0: healthy levels. What is the goal there? How many wolves are we talking about? And I guess you need to talk about the genetic diversity, but also just like how many are there going to be around when they're at a sustainable level?
1: That's a big question that is still to be answered and will probably be debated in courts and in legislatures across Europe in the coming decades, because Europe did just last year reduce some protections for wolves and make it somewhat easier to introduce culling and hunting on a larger scale. And scientists are carefully watching what effect that's going to have on this comeback and whether that is going to reverse it or slow it.
0: Right now, we said 23,000 wolves, and hunting may kind of commence. I think in Germany is looking into hunting. And as you said, there's some relaxed restrictions. But could you end up with 40,000 wolves in Europe?
1: I think so, yeah. There's still a lot of France that has no wolves and a lot of Spain that has no wolves. And they're resilient animals. That's one of the things that they've really demonstrated over the past 25 years, how resilient they can be and how they can live alongside humans from their perspective quite well.
0: They're going to just be the pigeons.
1: Yeah, exactly. I don't know if we go that far, but yeah.
0: So what made you decide to write about this now? Obviously, these conflicts have come and gone over the years.
1: 20 years ago, Martin Ensrink, my colleague who edited this story, and I wrote about the comeback of large carnivores across Europe. Bears in France and in Austria, wolves in Germany, and wolverines and lynx as well across different countries. And since then, the population, especially of wolves, has increased tremendously. And that has increased conflicts with people. And last year, the European Union decided that maybe there are enough wolves already, and they lowered protection for the species, making it easier to hunt wolves and to cull them in certain circumstances. It's still unclear exactly how this will sort out, because each member country of the European Union has to come up with its own laws to implement this new status of the wolves. But scientists definitely worry that it will set back this comeback and will set back the conservation gains that have been made over the past quarter century.
0: I would be worried that a wolf would eat my cat if it was an outdoor cat. But that's a whole other debate, whether you should have outdoor cats.
1: Exactly.
0: Are there enough deer to support the kind of population growth that you're talking about in all these predator species?
1: There definitely are enough deer, especially in the places where the wolves have expanded already.
0: I can't wait for your story that you're going to write about this in 20 years.
1: Yeah, exactly.
0: Thanks, Gretchen. It's been really fun talking.
1: Thanks, Sarah. It's always a pleasure.
0: Gretchen Vogel is a contributing correspondent based in Berlin. You can find a link to her feature story at science.org/podcast. Okay, a little roundup from what else is on the site this week. From the physical sciences side of the news site, we have a story by staff writer Dan Cleary on a plan to push a telescope observatory that's already orbiting us, that's out in space, that's been in orbit since 2004, further out. This is the Swift Observatory. It has multiple telescopes on it. And basically, its orbit is decaying and it's not going to be useful anymore if it keeps dragging lower and lower. So this is a mission that's going to go out into space, connect with the Swift Observatory, and using a robotic arm, push it further away so that it continue being useful. Very cool. Should happen sometime this year in 2026. Also in the news site, Hannah Richter, she's a freelance writer, talks about predictions for the size of the El Nino event that is happening this year. NOAA has released their predictions, and it is an estimated a 63% chance that this El Nino will grow into a very strong event later this year. This is double the odds that it was assigned in May, and that's because the forecasters have gained confidence after clearing a hurdle known as the spring predictability barrier. That's the news. So on the commentary side, I just want to call out an Expert Voices piece from Naomi Oreskes. She writes on managing the pitfalls of private money. What should we be looking out for as government funding declines and corporations and other benefactors step up to fund science? What are some of the pitfalls for that? From the journals, Science Advances has a paper by Joanne Bowden on the abiotic sources of fixed nitrogen sustained early ecosystems for several hundred million years after the origin of life. How did life come about when it was not easy to get nitrogen out of the air, even though it's very essential for many functions in living organisms? Super cool question. And they did some genetics to kind of figure out what was happening way back. And in science, we have a research article by Kudrenko on changes in wildlife activity patterns in response to war in Ukraine. That will be an interesting read as well. Okay, next up, we have my interview with Carla Basile about an electronic nose that detects spoiled chicken. One of my favorite research areas to talk about actually came up in this week's issue of Science Advances. This is artificial odor detection, using machines to sense and possibly discriminate smells. And in this case, it's a paper on making an e-nose that can hone in on important food smells. Not like, oh, delicious spaghetti, but like chicken that's gone bad or the presence of allergens like peanuts. We have PhD student Carla Basile here to talk about it. Hi, Carla. Welcome to Science Podcast.
2: Hi, Sarah. Thanks for having me.
0: When I say e-nose, this is not like an animal nose. It's very different. Can you kind of talk about how this is different from a biological odor detector?
2: Our nose has many receptors in it, and those receptors bind to certain odor molecules and allow us to identify scent. An e-nose is kind of doing an artificial version of this. I have this chip that has a bunch of gas sensors on it, and it works similarly in that those gases that make up an odor profile will adsorb or bind to the different sensors that I have on this chip, and I'll be able to record that information via electricity. So I'm recording it via changes in current or whatever type of transducer that you have on that device can record those changes.
0: That's kind of like a nose. Yeah.
2: Yeah, pretty similar.
0: It's a little bit different in that the way it's sensing is not exactly the same. So like an odor molecule is like a lock and key with a protein-based receptor, whereas this e-nose uses gas sensors. What is a gas sensor? How does that work? How does it interact with those chemicals in the air?
2: I use transistor-based sensors. These are really advantageous for high sensitivity because the relationship between the current and voltage is not linear. It's exponential. And so for a very small change in charge transfer, we can have really large changes in current that flows through the device. And I use different sensing materials on top of these transistors in order to mediate this charge transfer and mediate the gas response. It should be noted that there has been ongoing work in the gas sensor field for decades. The gas sensors that I worked with and that are most common in the industry, some of those are called metal oxide gas sensors. And the basic idea is that you have this material film that is very sensitive to the gas molecules, donation or withdrawal of electrons. So for some of the cases, you'll have some molecules that are already sitting on top of the film. And when the target gas comes in, it will interact with those molecules and remove them from the surface. And so then you'll have some charge transfer that changes the current that you're measuring in your device. In other cases, those gas molecules will adhere directly to the surface and do a direct charge transfer. There are many different types of gas sensors. Like we have the capacitive ones where we have a change in voltage and that's how we're measuring, or there's a dielectric change. There's MEMS-based gas sensors where there's like a physical weight change. So there's many different options out there.
0: And the diversity is really key, right? The idea is you want a diverse range of things interacting with chemicals in the air.
2: Yeah, exactly.
0: One of the innovations here is having a bunch of these different reactants all over the surface of your chip. And this also involves carbon nanotubes. Can you talk about how that fits in?
2: In my device structure, I use carbon nanotube-based transistors. And the reason I use this material is because it is a 1D material, which means the surface area to volume ratio is very high because there's no volume. Every molecule is on the surface, every atom is on the surface. And so the higher the surface area, the more gas interactions you're going to have. And this makes my gas sensors sensitive at room temperature, which is really key here, because the different films that I use to differentiate these gas sensors are temperature sensitive. A lot of them are polymer based. And so the CNT matrix allows me to operate these devices sensitively at room temperature.
0: I do remember someone coming on here and talking about an Enos that was operating, like you couldn't touch it with your hands, like it was too hot. Or in some cases, it's when you're depositing the material, that's a really hot process. And so you're destroying the kind of molecules you want to have on there because it's too hot, they're heat sensitive.
2: Metal oxide gas sensors, which are the ones that you have in your home, like carbon monoxide detectors, they typically operate at very high temperatures, around like 300 Celsius. And that's because we need that activation energy to facilitate those gas surface interactions.
0: So you kind of solve that with the carbon nanotubes because you get this immense surface area ratio.
2: Exactly.
0: Okay, that is very cool. Talking about how this detects an odor profile, we talked about the carbon monoxide sensors in our home. That's got one thing on its mind. But what you wanted to do here was look at food odors, which are these like complex mixtures of volatiles that are escaping into the air. They're not necessarily the part you eat or the part you're allergic to, but they are releasing this mixture. How does that work with what you have here, which is a bunch of disparate chemicals on the surface that are kind of waving around hoping something lands on them?
2: One of the most common issues with gas sensors is selectivity. This is a problem that has really not been solved. You'll notice that sometimes your home gas sensors will go off if it's very humid. There's always cross-reactivity. The idea of the Enos is that we don't have to eliminate all of the cross-reactions, but rather, because we have so many sensors on the chip, we can do something called relative selectivity, where we capture an overall fingerprint of different response patterns. And it becomes impossible to do human-based pattern recognition, but that's where the machine learning comes in. And the machine learning can decipher those patterns.
0: This volatile mixture that's in the air, it might have a completely different profile from bad chickens, from Doritos, anything. So the sensor doesn't know that it's specifically a thing, but it knows it matches the profile it's looking for, or it doesn't match the profile it's looking for.
2: Exactly. So we're not able to distinguish exactly what chemical compounds are inside of these scents, but rather we're able to see like a holistic response pattern to a specific scent and categorize it.
0: Can you talk a little about your training process that you did for this paper? What did you expose the sensors to? How much did you have to do of that?
2: In my paper, I studied raw chicken, boiled eggs, and milk.
0: Yeah, I kind of got like some visceral reaction out of reading this, just imagining like chicken hanging around in a lab for 12 hours at room temp and being like, oh no, I know what that smells like.
2: Imagine being the researcher who has to clean it out at the end. Not fun.
0: You can't just throw it in the furnace.
2: No, not exactly. Basically, I would put these food objects in a vial and pass some carrier gas over it. That carrier gas is just air. It would capture the scent and then direct it into this chamber where my device was sitting. So then my device would be directly exposed to those headspace of the food object. And I would do this for different pulses. So I would like pulse the gas and then clear it out and pulse it again to see if the sensor has like a repeatable response. And then I would basically let the chicken sit out and then do it all again the next day. And you would see that the response changes significantly.
0: I thought it was interesting that the sensor doesn't really see a difference between fresh raw chicken and humidity. It doesn't really see a difference between those two things. But once you get into the rotting side of things, the sensor does kind of have this unique pattern that it can pick up on.
2: We actually did some measurements with the mass spec to see exactly what are the gas contents inside of the headspace of raw chicken. For the fresh chicken, most of it is just humidity, which is why the response to the fresh raw chicken looks so similar. But as it starts to rot, I write about some gas molecules that become present, sulfides, amines, and those are highly reducing gases. So you'll see that the magnitude of that signal starts to be pulled downwards.
0: You also looked at peanuts and other kind of walnuts, I think. You also looked at kind of some of these concerning allergens that would be really nice to just like wave a wand over it and say, yes, peanut, no peanut. How did that training work?
2: In a very similar fashion, I would go to the grocery store, pick up these nuts. And then right before I do the measurement, I would chop them up to kind of like release those gases and also create a higher surface area for my sample. And I would do the same procedure where I would just route the gas through a vial that's containing these objects and it would pick up that scent.
0: Now, how much of this did you have to do to get enough data to train a neural network on?
2: Gas measurements, as you can imagine, take a really long time. So we have like the exposure, then the recovery, and then the different pulses. So something that's really common with the gas sensor data setup for the machine learning is that we can create more variations in the data by doing some augmentation. And what we do is that for each response, we get a sliding window that takes a slice out of that, and we move it in like 1 second increments. And so then every exposure that we have now has additional little pieces of that data that the machine learning model can also train onto. That's how we can kind of increase the number of data that we have for the training.
0: And what was the discrimination like once your model was trained and you're asking it, is this a raw chicken that's fresh or is this a rotty raw chicken?
2: So I believe the discrimination overall was over 92%. But what I noticed is when I trained the model on all different food categories, there was some confusion within certain categories. So like within spoiled food, there would be some confusion. Amongst the nuts, there was some confusion. Then I went ahead and trained like more specific models. So just for food safety, food spoilage, or just for allergen detection. And the accuracy improved significantly, which I guess indicates that a better machine learning model would also be of use in this case, more data sets.
0: Or more sensors giving you more elaborate patterns.
2: Exactly. There's different ways that you can approach it to improve the accuracy.
0: How low of a concentration of peanut would you be able to detect with something like this?
2: So I think in my paper, I detected as low as 0.05 grams of walnuts. There is a figure where I show the response to different quantities. When you think about detecting allergens inside of other things, like peanuts inside of meals.
0: Not freshly chopped necessarily.
2: Exactly.
0: Yeah, not necessarily isolated gas.
2: It becomes more challenging. And I think it's beyond the scope of this paper, but eventually may require some deconvolution in the machine learning to be able to discriminate what parts are in the gas, maybe exactly what chemical compounds are in the gas.
0: If you're really interested in keying in on those specific allergens, then you can kind of layer on different kinds of analysis.
2: Exactly.
0: If you were going to deploy something like this out in the world, could you see it like, you buy something that smells bad food in your fridge, or you buy something that detects peanuts coming in with your whatever? Or would you say, here's something you can train to smell things. You should train it so that it can detect whether or not this, I don't know, a toxin that you care about is coming into your house.
2: One of the advantages of the electronic nose is that it's highly customizable. You can kind of train these algorithms on any data set to identify any classes of objects. But I think specifically for food safety, you know, now people have these smart fridges that have all kinds of like sensors in them, temperature sensors, humidity sensors. Wouldn't it be great if we could also have a food spoilage sensor in there so that as your food starts to go bad, it alerts you like, hey, you should eat this before it starts to rot.
0: I do need those reminders.
2: The produce drawer. We need it in the produce drawer.
0: What are you going to do next after this? What are you looking into now?
2: Yeah, so kind of the next stage of this project is making multimodal gas sensors. So I'm really interested in combining some of the top performing gas sensors from each class. You know, I mentioned metal oxide sensors. We have like UV assisted sensors and exploring other new sensing modalities and kind of combining those into a single eNose.
0: What would that get you?
2: The more we can diversify our sensors, the better results we're going to have in discrimination. So we want to have as diverse sensors as possible. When we look at the mathematical model for what is the ideal scenario in how many objects we can classify given the number of sensors, the key there is making highly effective non-overlapping signal responses.
0: All right, Carla, thanks so much for talking with me.
2: Thank you.
0: Carla Basile is a PhD student in electrical engineering at UC Berkeley. You can find a link to her Science Advances paper at science.org/podcast. 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Erica Berg chats with researchers Emir Kenny and Alex Charney about how genomic medicine is moving from promise to practice.
3: Hello, podcast listeners, and welcome to this sponsored interview from the Science AAAS Custom Publishing Office and brought to you by the Icon School of Medicine at Mount Sinai. I'm Erica Berg, Director and Senior Editor for Custom Publishing at Science. Genomic science is rapidly transforming how we understand disease and how we care for patients. On June 18th, Science will jointly publish a new supplement, Frontiers of Medical Research Genomic Medicine, developed in partnership with the Icon School of Medicine at Mount Sinai, exploring how genomic data, AI, and health systems are converging to reshape medicine. Today, I'm joined by two researchers at the forefront of that effort, Dr. Emir E. Kenny, Director of the Institute for Genomic Health, and Dr. Alex W. Charney, Director of the Charles Bronfman Institute for Personalized Medicine, both at the Icon School of Medicine at Mount Sinai. Emir, Alex, thank you both for joining me.
4: Thank you. It's a pleasure to be here.
5: Thank you. Happy to be here.
3: Genomic medicine is a term that's used a lot, but it can mean different things to different people. How would you define genomic medicine today? Emir, let's start with you.
4: Genomic medicine today is no longer just about sequencing or DNA. It's about using genomic information alongside the holistic clinical picture of the patient to make better decisions about diagnosis, about disease prevention, about treatments across the entire health system. At Mount Sinai, how we think about it is really as a learning health system where genomic data is linked to the electronic health records of patients at scale, allowing the insights from the genomes of patients to flow into research and then back into care.
3: Alex, what would you say?
5: When I think about the term genomic medicine, where my mind often goes is asking the question of at what point will we be just using the term medicine to refer to the set of ideas and activities that currently fall into this notion of genomic medicine specifically. But right now, those types of activities really are limited to specific patients, but more on the research side. So this notion of genomic medicine still brings value because it represents an ideal that we're moving towards to set a new standard for what we consider regular care for everybody.
3: We've had access to the human genome for more than two decades. What has changed recently that makes this moment different?
5: In recent years, two breakthroughs have converged. The first breakthrough is that we have linked genes to disease at massive scale. At the same time, the ability to target any gene in the body pharmacologically has now arrived. So now we have all of these links between genes and disease, and we have the ability to act on that knowledge when it comes to drug development. So we really are living in what will be the golden era of translating knowledge of human genetics into new treatments and realizing the promise of the original Human Genome Project.
3: That is so exciting. Emir, your work focuses on building the infrastructure to bring genomics into routine clinical care. What does it actually take to move genomic information out of research and into everyday medicine?
4: It's really tempting to think about genomics as just sequencing, but actually sequencing these days, very easy. What remains to be done is to build infrastructure, and that's really a systems problem. What it actually takes is building an end-to-end system that not only includes the biomedical data, but actually turning those genetic variants we see into clinically meaningful insights, getting the information to providers and doctors. At Mount Sinai, the key to that innovation really has been embedding genome sequencing into routine clinical care via the biobank model.
5: Dr. Kenny was referring to a program at Mount Sinai. We call it the Mount Sinai Million for short. The goal of the project is to sequence the genomes of a million Mount Sinai patients. It's our health system's attempt to answer the question of, we talk about this future where everyone's genome is sequenced as part of their clinical care. Well, okay, how's that actually going to work? We've set up the process for consenting at massive scale, obtaining samples at massive scale, getting the data generated at massive scale, analyzed, and now really paying a lot of attention to that last step of getting the information back to the patient.
3: So this idea that sequencing a patient's genome could one day become routine, how close are we to that? And what are the biggest barriers to making it a standard part of care?
5: I'd say we're there now. Now, this is something that could be debated amongst experts in the field, but I'd say the medical case for it's there. I'd say the operations and logistics of how to do it, well, at least at Mount Sinai, I could say we've figured that out. So then it becomes a question of resources.
4: I guess my take home for where we are in 2026 is it is true that sequencing still is not cheap, but in my view, it will soon be very cheap. It'll probably be the cheapest test in a health system in not too distant future. What we're really limited by and what we need to pay attention to is how we use that information responsibly and effectively.
3: Artificial intelligence is often described as essential for making sense of genomic data. Where is AI already making a meaningful impact, and where does it fall short?
5: A lot of geneticists are old school biostatisticians, mathematicians. So they'll say, well, we've been using artificial intelligence since the dawn of the field, machine learning, linear modeling, the foundations of the modern day artificial intelligence. Artificial intelligence in the sense that the general population thinks about it, these magical tools that seem to be like human beings, know everything. Is there something like that in genetics? For students, having these language models to interact with as a learning partner, I wish I had that when I was rising through the ranks. There isn't something like GPT that has completely changed the game. There are what we call genomic language models that are taking first steps towards doing that, but whether those models are bringing something to the table that goes above and beyond the approaches we currently use to analyze and understand human genetic data is to be determined.
4: Where I would see some of the agentic AI and other tooling come into play more directly is where there's a lot of existing data. So identifying patients by leveraging electronic health records who should get genetic testing, interpreting those results faster, where we really have to understand how far it can go, is in causality. So AI is excellent at pattern recognition, but weaker at mechanistic explanation. And that's because there's no first principles of biology. It's a very empirical evidence-based field.
3: What are the first areas where genomic medicine is likely to meaningfully change care in the near term?
4: There are areas where patients are already benefiting. Those areas are really in rare disease diagnosis, and the degree to which getting to a genomic test earlier really shortens that diagnostic odyssey. Cancer care is a huge area where we use genetics today, for example, in matching patients to targeted therapy. An area that genomic medicine always had the potential for, but never really quite made it, is in preventive genomics. But we're starting to see late last year and this year the first big clinical trials. The good news is that the genomic information is useful and actually can direct providers to portions of the patient population who are more likely to have clinically severe outcomes and safely and efficacy reduce early screening when you don't need it.
5: The only thing I would add is that patients, I think, will increasingly start seeing these stories in the news. Individual patients who've gotten gene therapies to treat their illness based on their genetics. We are increasingly hearing from patients who've been given a genetic diagnosis, and now they're wondering, is there someone out there who could design a drug for me to make me better?
3: So if we revisit this conversation 10 years from now, what would success look like for genomic medicine? And what needs to happen to get us from here to there?
5: Sequencing everybody's genome as part of their care. Someone needs to take the lead and figure out how to do this. And so I'd say 10 years from now, if that hasn't happened, I'd be disappointed in the field. And the second front, we've made tens of thousands of links between genes and disease from human studies. Virtually none of these links have been translated into new treatments that are now the standard of care. And if that gap remains 10 years from now, I'd say as a field, we failed our patients.
4: If the last 20 years was about reading and understanding the genome, I do think the next 10 is about using it to change how medicine is practiced for everyone. And in my view, if we do that successfully, then genomics becomes invisible or becomes like what a cholesterol test is today.
3: Emer, Alex, thank you so much for this fascinating conversation. To learn more about how genomic medicine is advancing, look for the Frontiers of Medical Research Genomic Medicine Supplement, publishing June 18th from the Icahn School of Medicine at Mount Sinai and Science. I'm Erica Berg. 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
0: 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This show was edited by me, Sarah Crespi, and Kevin McLean. We had production help from Podigy. Our music is by Jeffrey Cook and Wen Koi Wen. On behalf of Science and its publisher, AAAS, thanks for joining us.

0: For Scientific American Science Weekly, I'm Rachel Feltman. This week, we've been celebrating some of the winners of SIAM's first ever Young American Scientist Awards. Today's guest is Jay Gardner. She's an assistant professor of biology at Tufts University, where her lab has a unique spin on cancer research. Thanks for chatting with us, Jay. So a lot of scientists study the ways that viruses and cancers can interact, but the way that you're doing it is a little unconventional and it might surprise our listeners. Could you tell us more about why your perspective is so unique?
1: Yeah, so up to 20% of all cancers are actually caused by viruses. So if you think of things like human papillomavirus that can cause cervical cancer, head and neck cancers, penile or anal cancers, you have the hepatitis viruses of like B and C that can cause liver cancer, viruses that can cause lymphomas or leukemias. All of those, the virus changes something in the cell that's supposed to tamp down its ability to divide endlessly. So kind of at the heart of all cancers, or at least in the malignant cells, we're thinking more about the cell cycle and trying to stop that from going on endlessly. The way that I'm thinking about it is more about the contributions to the environment. So if we use an analogy like the seed and soil, so your tumor cell is the seed, the microenvironment is the soil that can either nourish it or keep it at bay. When our bodies are healthy, that soil is very dry and arid, so it doesn't allow that seed to germinate. So I want to understand if ways that we have viral infections could cause that soil to be much more rich and fertile, giving all the nutrients that's needed to allow that seed to grow whenever it shows up.
0: So speaking of that microenvironment that you compare to soil, I know a lot of your work focuses on the extracellular matrix. Can you explain for us exactly what that is?
1: The extracellular matrix you can think of as the non-cellular components. So no cells whatsoever. These are just kind of molecules that can make fibers and kind of create networks and support for your tissues. So things like collagen that we hear a lot about, or hyaluronic acid, those are components of the extracellular matrix, or ECM. A really great way to think about it. So it's really important for us to heal wounds, right? So if we cut open our hand, we want to have that close up normally without having a scar. The scar, if it does happen, is an accumulation of the extracellular matrix, where those fibroblasts were there for too long, secreting the extracellular matrix for much longer than they should have. If we think about that now for an entire organ or for fibrosis, we'll use the lung as an example, where you have to be able to inhale and exhale, your lungs have to expand. If you have scar tissue there, so all of this extracellular matrix being deposited, now that organ can't function normally. So you've made it like really hard and rigid. It can't open and close. You can't get the air in. That leads to complications for the patient. So if you think about that in any of the organs that we have, they all have very specific functions that usually require them to be a little bit flexible. Otherwise, they would have been hard like bone in the first place. So extracellular matrix, incredibly important, not just for your hair and fingernails and youthful looking skin, but has a real impact in a lot of diseases as well.
0: Are there any specific viruses that you're particularly interested in?
1: So right now, my interests will start with Coxsackie virus, specifically clade B. Any parent out there, you might have heard of the effects of a clade A Coxsackie virus because it can cause hand, foot, and mouth disease. So something very common among children, but clade B, most people are infected with it, just causes kind of like a common cold. So you wouldn't really be able to differentiate it between a different virus that caused the cold. But the reason why I'm interested in it is that there have been some studies that showed that virus, even though it's considered a respiratory virus, so it would primarily be in your lungs, can also infect your pancreas. And for Coxsackie virus in particular, B3, if we want to get very specific, you can actually cause both acute, so a short time to resolve, or chronic, a long time to resolve form of fibrosis in the pancreas. And so fibrosis is a predisposition for any type of cancer. So now if we have a virus that can cause these long-term fibroses in an organ, now we've already set that soil up for that cancer when it takes off.
0: So as we continue to learn more about how these different viruses can affect the extracellular matrix and contribute to cancer risk, what do you think the impact of that knowledge could be?
1: I think it would probably redefine what we think of as the causes for cancer, or at least broaden our scope in how we deal and manage with colds. Because at least with right now, with the common cold, it's just you kind of suck it up, you're sick for like 10 to 12 days, maybe a week if you're super fast. Stay at home is the good thing to do. But I don't know if anyone's really inquired what happens with these routine infections, but also what happens to the rest of our bodies. So I talk about the extracellular matrix and being in this three-dimensional space as being really important for like how cells can like interact and things in our bodies. So needing those cellular cues. But when we think about viruses, I feel like it's often researched where that primary infection is. So if it's something that causes a cold or a respiratory virus, you would look at it in the context of the lungs, maybe look at how it interacts with the immune system, but you're not really looking at what happens elsewhere in the body. So that immune response, it's not just happening only in your lungs, like it's coming from everywhere else, sending the forces to try and clear the virus. And so who's to say that it's only staying in our lungs? I mean, for Coxsackie virus, it's already known that it can start to spread to the pancreas, but are more viruses doing that? Can more viruses contribute to cancer without directly causing the mutations to allow those cells to grow? That's unknown.
0: I'm also really curious how this relates to post-viral syndromes like long COVID. And of course, there are other post-viral syndromes, but in the wake of COVID, I think people are much more aware of them.
1: Yeah, so I think COVID is a really good example of how you can have a virus that is primarily infects your lungs or has an impact there, but then you have symptoms everywhere else. So if you think about the migraine, so that's going to be in your brain, or there was that one short period where there was the COVID toe where everyone's toes were turning red. So that's just like a very polar opposite end of the body. But with long COVID, there's a lot more research that needs to be done to truly understand what is causing it or what is allowing for this persistent response, even when the actual viral infection has been cleared. And so I actually think that's a really nice example of how it could be things that are in this environment. So maybe not a tumor microenvironment, but more of a viral microenvironment that needs to be studied to understand how viruses, when they infect cells, are impacting more than just the cell that they infect.
0: And what kind of experiments are you working on right now?
1: Hopefully, this summer we'll start kind of hitting the ground running on trying to understand a little bit more of how these fibroblasts are staying persistently on, and also starting to get some work off the ground working with Coxsackie viruses and seeing, can they infect fibroblasts? If they do, how do they change the extracellular matrix that they secrete?
0: What about longer term? You know, what questions are you hoping to be working on in 5 or 10 years?
1: Definitely the virus side of thing. Yeah, I think that's my very much long-term goal of thinking more of that viral microenvironment. But I think there's also really interesting ways to intersect virology and thinking about the extracellular matrix in different ways, almost like how I want to think about virology and cancer in different ways as well. So for example, during my PhD, I worked on HIV, and that's a great virus that is controlled now. So we have really great treatments that if someone becomes HIV positive, they could take these treatments, can be undetected, and you can live long, full lives, unlike when the virus was first discovered or just really amplified in the 1980s. However, those individuals do have a higher incidence of cancer, but not because of the HIV. The HIV is undetectable. It's not really spreading in the body. Is the antiviral drug changing sort of this environment so that once a mutation in a cell that's causing cancer, like it allows it to take off? I don't know. But that could be something fun, sort of these different intersections between virology and cancer biology would be fun to do in the next 10 years.
0: I would also love to hear a little bit about your comics.
1: Yes! So I originally wanted to go to college for illustration, and I didn't. I chose the route of science because I thought I had to choose, and also because my high school teachers made science so much fun. But while I was doing my PhD, I kind of got that itch again, and with two friends, Kelly Montgomery and Qua Tran, we started a little group that we call JKX Comics. So J for my name, J, K for Kelly and Qua, and X like a variable. So if there are scientists that don't do art but want to have their science represented, we can draw for them. Or if there are artists that don't do the science, we can collaborate in the other direction. But kind of what we really wanted to do is show how cool science is, get it away from the paywall. So how we publish our information or share it as scientists are in these journals that we have to pay to have a subscription and also pay to publish, that it makes it really hard to have that information accessible to someone that's not a researcher. But also the language that's used is also very much inaccessible. So by using comics, it's not necessarily geared towards children. It's just to be a more fun way and more memorable way of conveying science. We can break down both of those barriers and show also the people that are behind the work that it's not just someone who looks like Albert Einstein in a basement yelling Eureka, or the sort of lone wolf that isn't working with a team, that it's people from all walks of life all collaborating together to just try and understand our world a little bit more.
0: Very cool. So can you walk me through what that process usually looks like?
1: Yeah, so you can do it at multiple levels. So we've done it before with sort of following a scientist and kind of the overall arch of like what their project is or what question they're asking. So our biggest project to date is called Gaining Steam, and it follows about 7 different scientists at the University of Wisconsin-Madison and the research that they're doing. So you get to learn about that specific scientist and who they are as a person and also what research they're doing. And it's all different kinds of discipline. So the one I personally illustrated was for Edna Chang. She was researching the 13-line ground squirrel and trying to understand how they survive hibernation, which is really cool in the context that you might think, why would anyone need to know that? But if you think about medically induced comas, or just how are organisms able to put themselves asleep and come back awake and be completely okay when they haven't been eating for however long, studying animals in this context can be well applied for space travel or medically induced comas. But so for those, we followed the scientists. We've also done just sort of individual portraits, so highlighting really cool individuals that did neat work, both past and present. So I think comics can be really powerful for that aspect too.
0: Thank you so much for coming on to talk with us today.
1: Yeah, no problem.
0: That's all for today's episode. For more on the inaugural winners of the Young American Scientist Awards, check out the latest print issue of Scientific American, or head over to scientificamerican.com. You can also find video profiles of our winners on our YouTube channel. We'll be back to our usual science news roundup on Monday. Science Quickly is produced by me, Rachel Faltman, along with Fonda Mwangi, Sushmita Patek, and Jeff Delvisio. This episode was edited by Alex Seguira. Mariel Issa and Aaron Shattuck fact-check our show. Our theme music was composed by Dominic Smith. Subscribe to Scientific American for more up-to-date and in-depth science news. And don't forget to check out our summer reading challenge for a chance to win some awesome prizes. You'll find a link to that in our show notes. For Scientific American, this is Rachel Feltman. Have a great weekend.

0: Hello, and thank you for downloading Witness from the BBC World Service. 35 years ago, a blackout plunged New York into darkness. The 25-hour power failure led to looting, arson, and mass arrests. Anne Dixie reports.
1: It's New York City, July 1977. The Big Apple is broke. Crime is rife. The heat is unbearable. And a serial killer, Son of Sam, is on the loose. New York is down on its luck, dirty and decaying. Larry Kane is presenter on New York's WABC TV channel.
2: It was an extraordinary summer. It was a very hot summer. The Son of Sam killings were occurring since the spring of that year. Wherever you went in the city of New York, you know, 10, 12 million people in the area, you looked over your shoulder because you thought he was there. Some of the attacks were on individuals. Others were on couples. And it was a difficult, difficult summer. And then all of a sudden, the lights went out.
1: In a sweltering 90-degree heat wave, the electricity supply for millions of New Yorkers was taken out by a lightning strike.
2: The first part of it was just a bit of shock. The cabs were going through red lights that didn't shine red. The subways were not running in many sections of the city, or they were evacuated. The city was black. I mean, it was just totally dark. People were running loose. There was looting going on. There were random gunshots in the street. And as the night progressed, it got worse and worse when people realized what was going on. So people were trying to stay inside. Some were curiosity seekers going outside with their dogs, taking walks with their dogs. Others didn't know what to do. It was very hot. There were problems in the Bronx and problems in Brooklyn. In beautiful Manhattan, the jewel of America's biggest city, it was very unkempt and very wild. So basically, it was not a situation that you'd be very, very comfortable in, no matter who you were, whether you were a police officer or a firefighter or someone in the middle of it. But there were shootings, and there were stabbings, and there were the usual night in New York.
1: The power company, Con Edison, described it as an act of God. It had happened 12 years before, but that time it was a good-humoured inconvenience on a cold autumn day. On this night, the mood was very different. Mayor Abe Beame declared a state of emergency and directed his anger at the power company, Con Ed.
3: I want to express first my total outrage that at this hour, the city of New York is still without power, and the prospects for restoration of full electrical service remain vague as far as Con Ed is concerned. And given what occurred 12 years ago, Con Ed's performance is at the very least gross negligence.
1: Meanwhile, Larry Kane was trying to cover a huge news story in difficult circumstances.
2: I was the anchor man, the solo anchor of the 11 o'clock news on WABC, which is the flagship, being the biggest station of the ABC network nationwide, which was located on West 66th Street at Columbus Boulevard. And our newsroom was on the corner of the block at ground level, and all of a sudden the lights went out. We had some backup generators inside, and we knew it was big, but we did not have backup generators in the actual transmission on the top of the Empire State Building. So it was a day before the real strong advent of cable, and people really didn't have electricity to even watch us, even if we were on the air, and we were not on the air. And I got a call from ABC News, and they asked me to go on the air in a control room during the program Charlie's Angels, which was a very big hit in 1977. They put me on at a booth, and I told the story of the fact that the lights were out in America's biggest city. Then we went out in the street. They gave me a microphone. I went on live. I was seen all over the country, but not in New York, because we didn't have the power to put the station on the air. It was a very, very eerie feeling. Go down there, you'd have a cameraman with a portable light. You'd shine the light on someone. People were very testy. There was a sense that maybe this wouldn't end very well. I think people were scared. Remember, 90 degrees in the middle of a summer day without air conditioning could be dangerous to some people. So everybody was urged to open their windows and keep their locks on their doors. But there was a level of crime there that was pretty ugly, mainly in some areas where Asian American groceries, Jewish groceries, Italian groceries. And there was a lot of that kind of fear that

0: waiting. And so there were some episodes of violence on both sides that were not very good.
1: More than 1,000 fires raged through the night, and 1,600 stores were attacked by looters. New York City police and fire departments, already demoralized by cuts and layoffs, battled to keep control in the worst-hit neighborhoods of Harlem, Brooklyn, and the South Bronx. Mayor Beam.
2: We've seen our citizens subjected to violence, vandalism, theft, and discomfort. The blackout has threatened our safety and has seriously impacted our economy.
1: As the city teetered on the brink of lawlessness, the National Guard were called in.
0: They all had armories throughout Manhattan. So they had to report to these armories, get their weapons, get their batons, get out in the street, get their armored personnel carriers, and make do in the same situation that everybody else was making do in. Technically, people weren't supposed to gather, but they did because they felt strength in numbers. And I know a lot of people took refuge in Central Park, but it was totally dark. People gathered in groups. They basically felt better that they could be together, and a lot of people had flashlights, and so it was truly a remarkable night.
1: But amid the looting and arson, many New Yorkers were coming together.
0: Some people actually lit fires outside, they did barbecues. I mean, it was just such a mosaic of life. A paradox of you have this blackout, but on the other hand, you have this getting together. You saw the best and the worst of people. It was a hodgepodge of emotions from people who were trying to take advantage of it, people who were trying to have some fun with it and figured, what else could we do? We'll put some folding chairs out in the front. We'll get out in the street. We'll talk to each other. We'll have each other for company. People got to know their neighbors. They all had food and everybody was spreading food and drink. And some people just had a good time.
1: By the next night, after 25 hours without power, the lights were on in Times Square, Broadway, and the Empire State.

0: There were over 3,500 arrests, and it cost an already beleaguered city $300 million. The anger and destruction touching a raw nerve. Amid the soul-searching over racial tensions and poverty, there were pledges to improve the infrastructure, and an acrimonious mayor election saw Abe Beame lose his seat. But looking back on it, Larry Kane says there were some positives.
1: I think that New Yorkers got stronger, and so did people elsewhere who were affected by this. But in the long run, the individuals were the champions of the day, and the fire department and the police department. And despite all these episodes, the majority of people in the biggest city in America were able to survive it well and maybe have a laugh about it later on.
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2: He tried to do things for the country and not for himself. I know. A lot of things we can object to. Well, not a lot, but a few that Obama did, which makes him even more human and acceptable to me. But to watch the crowd, I mentioned this yesterday, the multiracial crowd, the fun and the joy that people were sharing, and then to realize that the stinking pile of shit that is Donald Trump was still the president of the United States. Hard to deal with. This is June 19th, and if, like most of us white folks, you're not quite aware, this is Juneteenth. What is Juneteenth? That is the holiday officially commemorating the end of slavery in the United States. It's known as Juneteenth or Emancipation Day or Juneteenth Independence Day, but this is a holiday. It really is, that commemorates the end of slavery in the United States. But so many of us white people don't know the history behind Juneteenth. So, and I know a lot of white people do because our black brothers and sisters have tried to educate us. But a quick synopsis, if you remember your primary school history, the Emancipation Proclamation was issued by Abraham Lincoln on January, well, it became official January 1st, 1863, and that proclamation declared more than 3 million enslaved people who were stuck here in the South, where I live, in the Confederate States, that they were free. But it took 2.5 years for that information, that order, to reach Texas. It's always Texas, isn't it, huh? It's always some fuck up in Texas. Anyway, the announcement was finally read in 1865, June 19th, 1865, 2 years later, by a Union general, Gordon Granger, and the announcement was read in Galveston, Texas. And this is what it said. Quote, "The people of Texas are informed that in accordance with the proclamation from the executive of the United States, all slaves are free. This involves an absolute equality of rights and rights of property between former masters and slaves, and the connection that heretofore existing between them becomes that between employer and hired laborer." So it said that the newly freed black folk who heard this immediately began to celebrate with prayer, feasting, song, dance. So the question is there, and I guess it has a number of answers. Why the two-year delay between when Lincoln issued the order and the news reaching Texas? There are a number of ideas regarding them. One says that a messenger was killed on his way to deliver the news. Another says that the news was withheld to maintain the enslaved labor force that Texas plantations were reluctant to give up because they were reliant upon the enslaved workers. Another idea surmises that the news was delayed purposely to allow a final harvest to take place with enslaved labor. But no matter from the perspective of almost 200 years into the future, well, 150, the Juneteenth holiday and celebration stands. So to anyone who acknowledges this date and celebrates it, as I am sure most of our black brothers and sisters do, and a lot of us whites. I mean, let's face it, some of us whites have been educated by our cousins to, among other things, wake the fuck up to the real history of this country. But to anyone who is celebrating or acknowledging or even thinking about June 19th, bright blessings upon you, I guess is the only thing I can say. Let's go from that celebratory statement to this obnoxious bastard, Donald Trump. Did you hear? This guy is so insecure. He's such a fucking baby. An 80-year-old, thumb-sucking, pants-pissing baby. He made a statement the other day that the prime minister of Italy, Giorgia Meloni, had begged him to take a photo with her towards the end of the G7 summit. That's what the toilet rat said. Oh, yeah, she begged me. I had to take a photo. Well, Prime Minister Meloni says she is astonished by this comment. He says they were completely made up. She says it. She also kind of wrapped his knuckles, so to speak, for acting with far greater deference to the enemies of the West than he does to established allies of the United States. Good for you, Prime Minister. And to sort of underscore how much Trump's comments have angered the government of Italy. Oh, she begged me for a picture. Yeah, I had to pose with this bitch. You know, well, what the fuck? I'm the leader. I'm Donald Jesus Christ Trump. Well, the Italian government is so angry that the foreign minister of that country announced he was canceling a planned trip to the United States next week. Now, this latest dust-up caused by this filthy fucking baby Donald Trump shows a sharp deterioration in ties between the United States and Italy, coming just days after signs emerged at the G7 summit that the two right-wing leaders had steadied a previously strained relationship following tensions this year over the war that Iran just won. The two right-wing leaders are the toilet rat and the leader of the Italian prime minister, Ms. Meloni. And according to Reuters news agency, video from the G7 meeting in France showed Meloni and Trump deep in conversation. They were sitting side by side on a small sofa, but Trump suggested he had merely indulged her by chatting with her. Trump was quoted as saying on an Italian TV channel, quote, "She's probably happy I talked to her. I didn't have to talk to her, but I did. She begged me to take a picture with her. She wanted a picture with me so badly, I wouldn't have taken it, but I felt sorry for her," end quote. And Meloni's response, of course, quote, "Donald Trump's statements are completely made up. I'm frankly astonished. I don't know why the president of the United States behaves like this toward his allies. It's not the first time. I can only say it is disappointing that he does not show the same determination with the enemies of the West and of the United States, whose leaders he instead treats with far greater indulgence. There is one thing he should remember. Neither I nor Italy ever beg," end quote. Whoa. And then the Italian foreign minister announced his cancellation of his trip, and he posted this at X, quote, "The serious and offensive words of President Trump toward Prime Minister Giorgia Meloni offend the whole of Italy." Now, one of Meloni's closest political allies, according to Reuters, who usually doesn't want to get in the media spotlight, this person struck out at the toilet rat using a tone that would have been unthinkable had the dumb bastard Trump not made such a stupid, shitty statement. This is what Giovanni Battista Fazzolari, who's undersecretary to the prime minister's office, said, quote, "It is unclear whether out of intent or ineptitude, Trump is wrecking the historic relations between the United States and Europe. With his inappropriate outbursts, he has managed no easy feat to make the United States unpopular across the entire European continent, damaging not only Europe, but above all, the United States," end quote. Now, one of the reasons this is important is because, being the right winger that she is, Meloni was once a vocal supporter of Trump. And she was the only European leader to attend the bastard's inauguration in 2025. Only Meloni. So this year, because she's Italian, she criticized him. She had the temerity to criticize this punk because of what he said about Pope Leo over the Pope's condemnation of Trump and Netanyahu's murder sprees. And that, in turn, prompted a response from the toilet rat, who accused Meloni of lacking courage. Oh, this dumb son of a bitch. How much longer? I don't even want to talk about the reflecting pool in D.C. Jesus Christ, you've been following that? This stupid son of a bitch, Trump, "I'm going to paint an American flag blue," and now it's a fucking swamp. Paint is coming off the bottom. The pool is chock-a-block with poisonous algae that stinks. You ever been around algae? Ah! He is such an ignorant son of a bitch, and the people who contracted to do this paint job either are the dumbest bastards ever to pick up paintbrushes, or they deliberately decided to fuck over him and take his money and run. Oh, my God. There's a couple other not quite major items that I want to share with you before I move on to something more serious. First of all, about Mel Gibson, the actor, producer. He is a crazy fucker. I guess you know that. He is a insane Catholic. I mean, he's out of his fucking mind, which is why I don't understand how he can continue to support Donald Trump after what Trump has said about the Pope. But anyway, his latest thing is this deworming chemical, Ivermectin. Do you remember that? It had a moment of glory during the COVID pandemic when a couple of people suggested that this dewormer that they use in animals would cure COVID, which, of course, it wouldn't, couldn't, did not. Anyway, Mel Gibson claimed that this Ivermectin deworming chemical would cure cancer. So now, Ivermectin is being bought wherever it's available, cleaning off the shelves of this shit. Experts are warning that the drug has absolutely no proof, no track record for cancer treatment, and it could lead to dangerous side effects. Gibson claimed that Ivermectin cured cancer during a podcast. And he was on this podcast with this stupid fucker who you know who I'm talking about, Joe Rogan, who a lot of backward baseball hat wearing boys, white boys, just think that Joe Rogan is the best thing since, I don't know, they worship Joe Rogan. And a lot of people in mainstream media quote him because every once in a while, Rogan says something that seems to make sense. But Rogan is ignorant as hell, and he's a Trump supporter. He was the one that was in the, I think he was the official announcer or host of the cage fight that took place last week on the White House lawn. There was Joe Rogan standing in his all his fucking glory, while all sorts of what do they call them? Incels, involuntary celibate white males, are sitting around screaming and yelling at blood and gore and people beating each other. And right in the middle of it, of course, with Joe Rogan. What an asshole this guy is. But anyway, the surge in buying this shit was prompted by Gibson's appearance on the Joe Rogan Experience months ago. And on that appearance, Gibson claimed that this anti-parasitic medication can cure cancer. Of course it can. Gibson told Joe Rogan this, quote, "There's got to be something that cures things, and I'll tell you a good story. I have three friends. All three of them at stage four cancer. All three of them don't have cancer right now at all. And they had some serious stuff going on." Rogan, "Well, what did they take?" Gibson, they took some, well, what you've heard they've taken." Rogan, "Ivermectin?" Gibson, "Yeah, yeah." Rogan, "I'm hearing a lot of good stuff about that." Jesus Christ. Now, ivermectin became, as most things in this country have become since the filthy toilet rat has infected all of us, but it became an ideological flashpoint during the COVID pandemic. And it gained popularity as a treatment, an anti-parasitic. It gained popularity for treatment of COVID-19 among people who don't like vaccines and don't believe established medical treatment protocols. No, the toilet rat knows better, and so does worm brain, and so does Joe Rogan, right? So anyway, following that podcast where Rogan gave this idiotic fucker so much airtime, internet time, whatever, the Journal of the American Medical Association study of this substance, or what happened after the comments were made, the study noted, quote, "disproportionate increases of ivermectin among male patients, white patients, residents of the U.S. South, and individuals with cancer." Well, that pretty much says the whole story. Now, I don't fault people who are dealing with cancer from trying anything that they think might work. But it just seems to me that it would be rational to have some kind of scientific backup if you're going to try something, because you're dealing with a disease, you're fighting a disease. I would get my medical advice from somebody other than Joe Rogan or Mel fucking Gibson. You know what I'm saying? That's all. Anyway, the Journal of the American Medical Association said, quote, "The elevated prescribing of ivermectin observed among patients with cancer is particularly concerning. Individuals facing life-threatening illness may delay or forego conventional treatments in favor of unproven therapies, potentially allowing their disease to progress." And there's also the risk of overdose. According to medical reports, in very high doses, ivermectin can lead to seizures, a coma, and death. It just doesn't stop, does it, huh? Let's inject ourselves with an animal deworming drug to prevent cancer or to cure cancer. Now, that's not the only flash from the horrifying world of Trump medical beliefs. A major flu outbreak that has made almost 200 troops sick at Lackland Air Force Base in Texas. This is in full flower right now, you might say. This is after the drunk Hegseth defense secretary announced that U.S. troops would no longer be required to be vaccinated for flu. Well, okay. Now, according to the Times, the outbreak at the base in San Antonio, Lackland Air Force Base, raced through an Air Force basic military training wing where new recruits sleep on bunk beds in open bays and share meals at large communal tables. If you remember the pictures, photographs from 1917, 1918, of the military base in, I believe it was in Kansas, where the so-called Spanish flu actually, according to epidemiologists, originated, the same pictures are from 1918 and from 105, 106, 7, 8 years later now, of soldiers in huge dormitories with all sorts of beds and people lying around just sick as hell, a lot of them dying. And now we have this. A trainee in his sixth week of basic training died after he became ill last week. And it was taken to the Brooke Army Medical Center. This is according to the Air Force. It was not immediately clear whether the death of this trainee was directly related to the flu outbreak. So a comprehensive review into his death is underway to determine the cause. That's according to the Air Force. But anyway, in the weeks since the drunk who heads the U.S. military said that the new vaccine policy was going to take effect on April 21, which it did, only about 40% of Air Force trainees have decided to take the vaccine, which until the drunk changed it had been mandatory. Only 40%? What in the fuck? So in the aftermath of this flu outbreak, the Air Force has issued an exception to the voluntary vaccine policy, and now it's requiring all recruits at Lackland get flu shots. Now, can you hear the barn door closing? All the horses are gone, but you do hear that, right? And the dumb bastard drunk who runs the U.S. Department of Defense said that his decision to make the flu vaccine optional was a matter of, sit down, religious freedom. Religious freedom. The dumb drunk fucker said in a video announcing his decision back in April, he said this, quote, "Under the disastrous Biden administration, this Pentagon waged an unrelenting war on our warriors on many fronts, including when it came to denying them simple medical autonomy and the freedom to express their religious convictions," end quote. You stupid fucker, you. This Hegseth, Jesus God. He ought to go back to being a weekend weather person on the Fox Sewer or whatever the fuck he did before he took over the U.S. military. Now, when he talks about freedom, medical autonomy, and freedom to express whatever, of course, as is the case with so many of these Trump assholes, he completely ignores the fact that people in the U.S. military now, women in the U.S. military who want to seek an abortion because they have found themselves pregnant, can no longer do so and have it paid for by the military. That even if they can get the time off from their duties to go to go get an abortion. So when the drunk bastard talks about medical autonomy, Don't be fooled into thinking that he believes in that shit. He doesn't. But to him, you know, the good Lord Jesus Christ said no flu shots, no vaccines of any type if you want to get into heaven. So that's what Hegseth apparently had based his decision on. And he described the longstanding flu vaccine requirements, Hegseth did. He said it was, quote, "an absurd, overreaching mandate that weakened our warfighting capabilities. Well, you stupid son of a bitch. The people who are desperately ill now with flu symptoms, how much warfighting capacity do they have? You ignorant bastard. This Hegseth, somebody needs to show him where the door is and kick his ass to the curb. Jesus God. All right, I have more fun and frivolity for you this Friday evening, so do stick around, all right? I'm Mike Malloy.

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0: Against union organizing. As a member of the Williamson Coal Operators Association, Red Jacket contributed to the hostile anti-union environment that created the conditions for the Matewan Massacre and the Battle of Blair Mountain in the early 20s. They called in Baldwin Phelps detectives to start evicting Matewan strikers from company housing. In the aftermath of the 1938 explosion, new mine safety regulations were demanded. The inspectors were finally given the legal right to conduct inspections over the protest of mine owners in 1941. However, there was no power to enforce the new regulation. The Phipps family commemorated the disaster in its 1965 song, Red Jacket.

0: this didn't happen to someone unfamiliar with the system. It happened to someone who spent decades working inside it. Welcome to Code WAC, where we break down how healthcare really works in America and what it means for you and your family. Today, we're talking about insurance denials, hidden incentives, and why getting care can feel like navigating a system designed to stop you. Our guest is Bob Coleman, a retired healthcare professional who spent more than 40 years serving veterans through the U.S. Department of Veterans Affairs as a clinical pharmacist, medical informaticist, and researcher. His work included focusing on improving patient outcomes through evidence-based medicine. Since retiring, he's turned his attention to healthcare system reform, authoring the e-books Unnecessary Deaths and Hostile Takeover, How Wall Street and Congress Hijacked American Healthcare and How We Can Take It Back.
1: I had a set of specialized diagnostic tests at a cancer center in Seattle. And what I expected was, and led to believe, was my insurance would cover the cost. But when the $31,000 plus bill came,
0: wow,
1: it was a total shock. There essentially was no transparency beforehand and no simple explanation afterwards. And what struck me that after even decades of healthcare experience, it was difficult to understand what and why I was charged, how that price was determined. The experience made something very clear. Billing operates in a different system than care, and patients are largely outside that system.
0: 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Until next time, stay healthy.
2: All right, welcome. Welcome back for part two of this evening's podcast. You know, at the time that Hegseth ordered flu vaccines to be totally voluntary rather than compulsory, as had been the case. Many lawmakers, including some prominent Christian devils or Republicans, take your pick, they expressed dismay at the drunk's decision. For example, Senator Roger Wicker of Mississippi, who happens to be the chairman of the Armed Services Committee in the Senate, he said, quote, "The reason it was mandatory was to enhance readiness." And Wicker, who is an Air Force veteran, said, quote, "You know, you do give up certain rights when you take the oath. It's just part of it," referring to the oath of induction into the Air Force. Brilliant observation there, Roger Wicker. Of course, I'm sure you voted to confirm this stupid son of a bitch, Pat Hegseth. Sean Parnell, one of the Trump's assholes who has found himself the Pentagon's chief spokesman, yesterday he defended the drunk's handling of the vaccine policy. Parnell said the changes were, quote, "based upon thorough risk assessment designed to maximize the readiness and lethality of the force." Jesus Christ. When asked about the matter, one of Trump's bitches, spokes bitch at the White House, referred the New York Times reporter who was asking the question, referred him to the Pentagon. Of course. Ping pong. Of course, this flu outbreak highlights the inherent risks of the toilet rat and the drunk's broader approach to vaccines and public health. They just don't believe in it. You know, if Jesus wants to call you home, then you shouldn't try to interfere with that by having yourself vaccinated against disease. Jesus will make sure you get a disease that will kill you if he wants to call you home. It's very simple. And you are being a not good Christian if you get in the way of that by getting yourself vaccinated, right? Or something like that. The Raging Cajun, James Carville. Carville is the one that came up with, during Bill Clinton's first campaign for the presidency, "It's the economy, stupid." Now, that statement was directed toward people working within the campaign. It wasn't directed to the American people. But Carville made a habit of, and who else? There was another, I can't think of his name now, who

was actively involved in getting Bill Clinton elected. But it's the economy, stupid, was that phrase that escaped from the campaign and became well-known across the political spectrum. Well, Carville has made the prediction now that the toilet rat is going to walk away from the White House in less than a year. Just, what? He's just going to resign. He's just going to leave. Carville made the claim on the latest episode of his podcast, which is the Politics War Room, with the journalist Al Hunt. And Carville predicted that the toilet rat would exit office because of the massive rejection that Carville thinks is coming in the November midterm elections. And Carville said this on that podcast, quote, "I'm telling you, this guy, by Easter of 2027, is just going to walk away from this job because he doesn't have any idea of what it's going to be like when he comes to grips with the massive rejection of him and his policies." Yeah. I wonder if Carville is right. Carville is usually right in his political predictions. The raging Cajun, you know, he lives in New Orleans, I think. Anyway, he said that Trump has grown bored with the negotiations to end the Iran war, which is one of the reasons the United States and Israel wound up, primarily the United States, because Israel continues under Netanyahu, that beast, to kill people in Lebanon. But the toilet rat took such a beating. The United States took another major fucking defeat by the Iranians. They just took Trump's ass and turned it into a pretzel. So Carville is saying that, and part of the reason that happened was because the toilet rat is such an ignorant savage. He just wasn't paying any attention. And also, Carville said one of the reasons he's going to walk away is because how he can't stay awake any longer. And, well, you saw pictures of him nodding off at the G7 meeting in Geneva last week. This past week. The toilet rat needs to take a long vacation and go cheat at golf or ride his ample bulk around in a golf cart someplace. Anyway, Carville pointed out that the toilet rat who turned 80 last Sunday often gets distracted. In response, of course, here it comes, ta-da, the White House said that Carville is, quote, a stone-cold loser who suffers from a severe and incurable disease known as Trump derangement syndrome, end quote. Now, Carville, of course, loves to make predictions. It's in his bloodstream. And he made similar predictions back in April. He said that if the Democrats take control of the House and the Senate, the Democrats will launch investigations into Trump and his filthy family, which will eventually lead to the toilet rat's resignation. Now, of course, this prediction by Carville comes, as you know, at a time when the toilet rat has seen his favorability ratings or his approval ratings plummet. Earlier this month, his support, Trump's support, reached an all-time low with a net approval rating of about negative 25. That's according to polling from The Economist and YouGov. Trump's net approval rating had recovered to negative 20 as of June 16, following the announcement of a deal with Iran to end the war. So the chief economist at the Heritage Foundation, the neo-fascist think tank, and also Trump's former pick to head the Bureau of Labor Statistics, the chief economist there, a guy named E.J. Antoni, pointed to the May producer price index results, which measure inflation before it reaches consumers,
Antoni told Steve Bannon at That Fucking Traitors podcast last week, quote, "There's no way to sugarcoat this. They're up at the fastest rate, inflation, since the Biden administration. So again, not good news for Trump." That was said on the Dumpster Dwellers podcast. This little fascist prick, Steve Bannon, Jesus. And then a senior policy advisor at American Compass, which is another right-wing think tank aligned with J.D. Vance. But this guy, Daniel Kishi, of that organization, told the Washington Post, quote, "Whatever the objectives of the war in Iran, I think it's obvious that it does pose near-term political collapse." Yeah, well, it's very difficult when you stand like a cock crowing in the morning sunshine, as Trump did, about how he was going to do all this shit to Iran. And Iran may wind up causing regime change in this country. Wouldn't that be funny? And what the toilet rat has done now, where it concerns his war of insanity against Iran, what he has done is completely destroy the reputation of the United States. It's already been destroyed, but now it appears that Iran has defeated two nuclear superpowers, the United States and Israel. Huh. Anyway. Oh, and by the way, have you seen some latest videos or read some reports about how the toilet rat is struggling now physically as well as mentally? You know he can't put a fucking coherent sentence together. We all know that. As far as speaking in paragraphs, that is way beyond him. But now, for example, at the G7 summit last week in France, he appeared to lose his balance while he was joining other world leaders for the official group photo. And the incident occurred, according to the AP, during that traditional so-called family photo where they all get together, you know, when Trump approached a small riser that he had to step up onto, like 4 inches. This is before working dinner with leaders from the world's largest economies. But anyways, he stepped toward the platform. Toilet rat appeared cautious, carefully watching his footing, staring down while navigating the grass and stepping stones before reaching the single step. And as he moved to climb onto the riser, several nearby leaders extended their hands to assist him. Finally, the toilet rat accepted help from the Indian Prime Minister, another fascist prick, Narendra Modi. He grabbed Modi's forearm before stepping up, and then he turned toward the photographers while other leaders stared at what was going on. And he was also seen gripping Modi's hand when he stepped down from the riser following the photo session. "Well, I'm in perfect health. All the doctors, you know, I aced those tests 30. Oh, Jesus Christ. So this little video exchange got a lot of attention online. Some critics were raising concerns about his physical condition. And the question now is whether that little moment reflected deeper health issues. Well, you know, I don't give a shit what he claims the doctors are saying. You can just look at this miserable, bloated bastard and realize he's in shitty health, right? The moment was described on X by a journalist this way, quote, "Trump clutches Modi for support as he tries to climb a single small step," end quote. And then a congresswoman from Arizona commented on the whole incident. She wrote, quote, "The president of the United States is visibly struggling, and the signs of worsening cognitive decline are becoming harder and harder to ignore. Why is this not a national story every day?" End quote. Well,
Now, of course, Toilet Rat ignores all this. You know, what's he going to do? He has said he's winding down from the Iran conflict. Yeah. And he is now in a shit fight with the beast in Israel, Benjamin Netanyahu. Trump is accusing Netanyahu of, quote, killing too many people in Lebanon. What would be enough, Toilet Rat? Well, what would be the dividing line between you can kill this many, but if you kill one beyond that, you're killing too many? Oh, Jesus Christ, these people. Netanyahu is determined to throw sand in the gears of this U.S.-Iran attempt to disengage. Netanyahu wants to kill more. Netanyahu really does believe that he can kill his way out of his legal troubles. He can kill his way into establishing Israel hegemony over most of the Middle East. Somebody needs to tell him, and it's not going to be anyone in his Zionist insane cabinet, but someone needs to tell him, you can't kill your way to success, you crazy demonic bastard, you. Right after the announcement was made that Trump and his counterpart, I guess, from Iran had signed this memorandum of understanding, the demonic beast Netanyahu ordered another barrage of death and destruction into suburbs of Lebanon, killing civilians, slaughtering them, blowing their apartments and buildings and schools and libraries into rubble. Netanyahu is fucking insane. So he's in this big battle now with Trump. Doesn't Netanyahu realize that what he ordered in Gaza has left him friendless? There's not a fucking country on earth who would come to Israel's defense now, except the United States. He has one friend left, the United States. And he's hassling and arguing with Trump because Trump, in his monumental ignorance and his senility, signed off on a deal that clearly indicates the United States lost this killing spree in Iran, and that the Toilet Rat is trying desperately to find a way out of it because I think even he, in his abysmal ignorance, he realizes how badly he fucked up. But the beast in Israel, Netanyahu, he didn't want to hear any of that shit. He wants more killing. So it's not a pleasant thing to see, is it? Oh, by the way, I don't know if you've heard about this, but the Toilet Rat is threatening to withdraw federal funding for unemployment assistance in all 50 states. This is the newest shit from him. This is part of his nationwide campaign against fraud in government spending. This rancid bastard doing anything to stop fraud. If you look up the word fraud in the dictionary, you'll see his goddamn picture right near the definition. Anyway, what happened? The labor secretary, this worthless bitch, bastard Keith Sonderling, wrote a letter to the governors of 53 states and territories. He's the acting labor secretary, of course. And he warned that the feds would use, quote, every available tool, end quote, to combat what this devil calls, quote, waste, fraud, and abuse. Boy, am I tired of that phrase, huh? Within state-run unemployment insurance programs, including, the threat is, quote, withholding administrative funds from states, end quote. This would be the first time in history. But this is what the Toilet Rat does. This son of a bitch, he threatens. He talks about what he's going to do if he doesn't get his three-year-old way. I'm going to do this. I'm going to lay on the ground and kick my feet, and I'm going to take away your unemployment insurance benefits. I'll show you. There's no single national program for unemployment support. I don't know if the Toilet Rat knows that.
But the federal government does partner with state agencies to support temporary financial assistance to out-of-work Americans. And right now, nearly 2 million people in this country are receiving those benefits. Plus, another 230,000 people are filing initial jobless claims every week. That's according to the bastards, Labor Department. Now, I don't know if you've ever applied for unemployment. I've done it before. Most unemployed Americans now, didn't used to be this way, but most Americans face bureaucratic hurdles to receive those benefits. And most states provide roughly 6 months of payments if you qualify. And those programs are typically covered by individual states through state unemployment taxes paid by the employers. But the federal government provides support for administrative costs. So without that support, the federal support, the loss in funding to manage these programs could force state-run systems to shut down. So the useless fucking Keith Sonderling, the labor secretary, said, quote, "We are officially putting governors on notice." And then this is what this Trump prick Sonderling added, quote, "The American people will no longer tolerate the blatant waste, fraud, and abuse of their hard-earned tax dollars. No state should allow it either. If states allow it, they will suffer the consequences. This department is no longer afraid to use every lever available to ensure taxpayer money is protected." Now, this comes from the same toilet rat government that decides to ask the Congress for $1 billion to fund his fucking ballroom. This is from the same son of a bitch who is a grifting, lying cheat and uses fraud and abuse. Are you kidding me? This is the main building block that Trump and his useless family use to enrich themselves, fraud and abuse. Oh, God. Now, apparently the toilet rat has appointed his pet ape, J.D. Vance, to lead a something called the Task Force to Eliminate Fraud. Now, wait a minute. Didn't we have DOGE? Didn't we have Department of Government? What was the E stand for? whatever. But now we're going to have the Task Force to Eliminate Fraud. And ostensibly, this is designed to root out abuse, but it is being fueled by the toilet rat's politically motivated crusade against Democratic-led states, right? This has not been, although the toilet rat said, or this announcement was sent to all the states and territories, they're not going to fuck with the Republican-led states. Are you kidding me? This is trying to intimidate the states that are run by Democrats. However, advocacy groups, those would be the good guys, and members of Congress who have accused the toilet rat of disguising the Christian fascist long-running campaign to slash social services with this bullshit cover of, well, it's anti-fraud enforcement. If they're really interested in anti-fraud, they should direct, they being whoever, the attention should be directed towards the toilet rat and his filthy family. Now, if you remember last month, J.D. Vance issued a similar warning about Medicaid funding after the toilet rat ordered the slashing of tens of millions of dollars to state programs. And Vance's task force on Medicaid has withheld $1.5 billion in federal funding after what was described as, quote, a sweeping crackdown on fraud operations in, guess where, California and Minnesota. That's according to the White House, right? At a rally, political rally in Missouri, Vance said, quote, "When people steal billions of dollars from the Medicare program, that is theft from you. And it's also theft from the people who use the Medicare program to pay their bills," end quote.

acting head of the Justice Department, claims that that idea has been abandoned, although not completely. The multi-million dollar payments are still available to January 6 traitors and other aggrieved victims of government weaponization during the Biden years. Jesus Christ. Oh, and the Department of Agriculture also has recently threatened to withhold funding from states that don't provide data on participants in the SNAP program, including their immigration status. How about that? You want to eat in the glorious United States? Only people who are legal can eat. The rest of you immigrant fucking colored people can just lay down and croak. This is a Christian nation, remember? Isn't that what these bastards keep telling us? Yes, it is. All right. If you're a subscriber or a Patreon supporter, I will get in touch with you over the weekend. Everybody else, I'll see you next Monday, I hope. In the meantime, everybody, please stay safe, take care, and do keep it lit, all right? I'm Mike Malloy. Have a great weekend, Kevin Kinney, wherever you are.

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2: A $31,000 medical bill, a four-week delay for a critical test. 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Welcome to Code WAC, where we break down how healthcare really works in America and what it means for you and your family. Today, we're talking about insurance denials, hidden incentives, and why getting care can feel like navigating a system designed to stop you. Our guest is Bob Coleman, a retired healthcare professional who spent more than 40 years serving veterans through the U.S. Department of Veterans Affairs as a clinical pharmacist, medical informaticist, and researcher. 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

0: 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Since retiring, he's turned his attention to healthcare system reform, authoring the e-books Unnecessary Deaths and Hostile Takeover, How Wall Street and Congress Hijacked American Healthcare and How We Can Take It Back.
1: I had a set of specialized diagnostic tests at a cancer center in Seattle. And what I expected was and led to believe was my insurance would cover the cost. But when the $31,000 plus bill came, it was a total shock. There essentially was no transparency beforehand and no simple explanation afterwards. And what struck me that after even decades of healthcare experience, it was difficult to understand what and why I was charged, how that price was determined. The experience made something very clear. Billing operates in a different system than care, and patients are largely outside that system.
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0: Here to set you free. How you doing? Happy Tuesday. I'm Leslie Marshall. Welcome or welcome back. Only True Democracy and Talk. I'm really excited to have this guest with us, not only because of the subject matter that I relate to as a mother, and we all have been focusing on mothers as it was Mother's Day Sunday, but also we were just talking off air, and it's really nice when you get to reconnect with somebody you worked with in a different capacity at one time, and you see that they've gone on to greater things and that they've succeeded, and truly our guest in this first half of the hour has. Margo McGowan is our guest. She's not only a parent coach, a writer, and a public speaker, but she was my producer back in the day at KGO in the late 90s when we were 12. Because we look great for our age, girl, don't we? But, you know, on a very serious note, and I'm just so impressed with what she's done here, Margo's oldest daughter struggled with behavioral health challenges. And she learned nonviolent communication skills and now supports other parents in learning how to truly listen to their children with presence and curiosity. Margo has appeared on CNN, MSNBC, Fox News, my network, Good Morning America, and other TV and radio programs and podcasts. Her blog is called Real Girl, R-E-E-L Girl. It's been featured in outlets including Forbes, The Wall Street Journal, The New York Times, Harvard Political Review, Le Figaro, Christian Science Monitor, The Washington Post, and more. She is the mother of three daughters. I have a son and a daughter. Thought that was rough enough. Three daughters. She lives with her husband, Dan, and they live in San Francisco, where she and I first, we didn't first meet there. We met in New York, you reminded me, where we worked together. And good to have you with us. Margo, thank you for joining us today. So glad to speak with you about this very important matter.
1: Thank you. I'm so happy to be here. And it's really exciting because it combines what we're going to talk about today, my history in talk radio and the nonviolent communication. So thank you. Really happy.
0: Yeah, no, absolutely. So first of all, for people that have never heard of it or don't know what it is, what is specifically nonviolent communication? And we're going to talk about how it changed your family. So there are people out there that are listening to the first time. They've heard this term for the first time. What exactly is nonviolent communication?
1: So nonviolent communication is a communication framework that was created by clinical psychologist Marshall Rosenberg. And what Marshall teaches us is to focus on our feelings, identify the universal human needs underneath those feelings, and then you communicate that truth honestly while staying connected to the humanity of another. So not making a sort of an enemy image out of the person you're talking with, even if you disagree with them.
0: Why do you think that this approach resonates with so many families once they learn about it?
1: Oh my gosh.
0: I mean, and why did it resonate with you?
1: Yeah. So I was very trained in debate. I would debate. I would go on national television. I worked in talk radio, which can be very combative. And when I spoke to someone, I wanted to win the argument, which is still a very important skill. And I'm proud of myself for being a skilled debater.
0: But and probably why you and I got along so well. Right?
1: Exactly. I could not pivot that mindset to listening to my kids. And I didn't know how to just show up and listen to my kids. So if my kids would say something like, "Mom, I'm angry," I would want to know why. Like, I would want to know a reason. I translated that into an intellectual argument. And because my oldest daughter had severe behavioral challenges, I had to learn to just show up and listen to her and follow her reality. Does that make sense?
0: Yes, it actually does, because I have two children and my son is ADHD. And sometimes you just have to isolate the mad, sad, glad. You have to isolate, you know, where they are. And I think for me also, I'm a problem solver.
1: Yes.
0: That's the problem. Here's the solution, right?
1: Yes.
0: So if somebody goes, "I'm mad," very much like you, the first thing, why? And my husband has learned over the years, as parents, we want to fix it, right? We want to fix it. Why are you mad? You know, Johnny threw a stone at me. Let's run Johnny over. No, just joking. You know,
1: I mean,
0: you know, and then the other thing is, you know, I don't want you to feel that way.
1: Yeah.
0: But that's how they feel. And you have to let them feel that way. And that's hard as a parent, right?
1: 100%. That's the biggest barrier I think so many parents have, is they don't want to feel the pain, right? We want to fix, because it's so painful to watch your child be in pain and to sit with her in that pain. And what you said, Leslie, about like rushing to fix, the mantra I repeat in my head is connect, don't fix, connect, don't fix, connect, don't fix. Still.
0: I got to do that now. And my kids are moving to college in August.
1: So helpful.
0: I mean, yeah. No, definitely. And the things that I've watched that you've put out, I mean, it resonated, and I wish I had had it years ago. So let's talk about your journey with this and how it started, because your oldest daughter, you have, mentioned and talked about, and I've seen you talk with your daughter, struggling with serious behavioral and mental health challenges. You tried numerous approaches, right? Traditional approaches, not so traditional approaches. So what was different about this, the NVC, the nonviolent communication approach, that changed things for not only your connection with your daughter, but for your whole family?
1: Oh my gosh, nonviolent communication was so different because when my daughter struggled, really got deep into the struggle, she was 15 and she was stealing. There was drug abuse, there was school refusal. And I would try to argue with her.
0: I
1: And
0: had 2 out of 3 of those.
1: oh,
0: Yeah,
1: really?
0: with my
1: Oh, that's
0: son. Yeah,
1: rough. And in love.
0: not the drugs, but yeah, school refusal and stealing. Yeah.
1: So hard. And when so we went to the mental health system. She went to residential treatment for 3 years. She had cognitive behavioral therapy, dialectical behavioral therapy, psychiatry, medication. Finally, I learned nonviolent communication, which helped me and my husband to show up and listen to my daughter. And I'll give you one example that was a turning point for us. My daughter would tell this story that my husband kicked her out of his truck on the freeway. She would tell this to her therapist. This never happened. So every time she said that to a therapist, my husband and I would be hurt. We would be defensive. We'd be like, "What are you talking about? We never did that. Why are you saying that?" What we finally learned to do with one therapist, she said, "This is true for her. Listen to how she's feeling." So I thought to myself, how would I feel if I were actually kicked out of the car on the freeway? I would feel scared. I would feel abandoned. I would feel lonely. So I started asking my daughter, "Were you scared? Were you lonely?" Yes. And then she started to cry and then she started to open up to me. So what I realized with NVC training, you listen to the emotions and the feelings that your child or whatever other person you love is trying to communicate, as opposed to kind of nitpicking their story about things that you don't agree with. Does that make
0: Because
1: sense?
0: especially in the teen years, kids really shut you out. My
1: Yes.
0: seventeen-year-old daughter's doing, that like she, you know,
1: Right.
0: my husband and I were in the kitchen, and she, I look around, she's in the dining room. I'm like, why are you over there? And she goes, it's too crowded. Too crowded. Two of us in.
1: Right.
0: It's interesting you say that, because, and I know he won't be watching, but my brother, we're full-grown adults,
1: Yes.
0: My brother believes I pushed him down the stairs when I babysat him when we were kids, and it never happened. Never
1: Oh,
0: happened,
1: that's so hard.
0: And as a matter of fact, the stairs he points to, like the old-fashioned New England, very steep basement stairs, he would have been hurt very badly or not even alive. So,
1: Right.
0: I mean, and everybody in the family, my father's gone now, but when he was alive, my mother, my brother, they're all like, the other brother, didn't happen. But like you
1: Yes.
0: said, and if you tell yourself a lie often enough, you believe it. And then
1: Yes.
0: sometimes we create stories to cope, or
1: Absolutely.
0: to, like you say, to express a feeling.
1: Right.
0: So you also said that you used to approach conflict very intellectually. You just said
1: Yes.
0: you wanted to explain, you wanted to persuade. We talked about fixing it.
1: Yes.
0: Was it hard to learn NVC? And you said that changed the way you communicated with your children. It changed the way not only you spoke to them, but the way you listened to them also, right?
1: Yes, like now I listen for what matters to them. Like, and I'll give you the example you brought up with your brother. Like, I would wonder like how he was feeling. You know, was he feeling hurt or scared? And maybe his need for safety wasn't met. And maybe the story of actually falling down the stairs doesn't resonate with you, but maybe, and this is just a guess, it could not be right, but there were feelings around you where he felt like unsafe or scared, maybe a different event. And he's using that story kind of like a dream. Does that make sense?
0: Yes.
1: And then I would also wonder if I were talking to you about like how do you feel when you hear that story? Like you're probably this is these are guesses, but like angry, hurt, and your need for shared reality isn't being met, which is really hard. That's a really hard one for me. Is that right?
0: Yep. Yeah. Yeah.
1: Yeah.
0: Yeah. Mo yeah. Mo yeah. Most definitely. And also because I think we all hearken to our own experiences. And
1: Yes.
0: my daughter once said to me, I said, when I was a kid, blah blah blah, and she said, well, this is not your childhood, it's mine. I was like, what?
1: Wow.
0: but she is right. I think we are coming up in a break, so we're going to take a break. When we come back, I have another question about this, but I want to talk further about parenting, emotional regulation,
1: Yes.
0: and connect, don't fix, as you
1: Yes.
0: say. We'll be back in a few minutes with our guest, Margo McGowan, parent, coach, parent coach, writer, public speaker. And by the way, her website is listentoconnectcoach.com. 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On Instagram, follow her there at listentoconnectcoach. Be glad to be back with her in a moment. I hope you'll stick with us. Don't go away.
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0: We are back. We being me, Leslie Marshall, and our guest, Margo McGowan. Margo is a parent coach, a writer, a public speaker, and we are talking about nonviolent communication skills. Like I had mentioned, she has a blog called Real Girl, R-E-E-L-G-I-R-L, featured in outlets including Forbes, The Wall Street Journal, New York Times, Harvard Political Review, Le Figaro, Christian Science Monitor, The Washington Post, and more. She's in San Francisco with her husband and three daughters, and she also has been seen on television. You may have seen her there, CNN, MSNBC, Fox, Good Morning America, and others, and radio programs and podcasts like mine. Her website is listentoconnectcoach.com, and her handle on Instagram of the same name, at listentoconnectcoach. Margo, thank you for holding. Welcome back. Now, you've described becoming a very different mother with your youngest daughter, you have three, because of these skills that you started to implement with your oldest daughter after unsuccessful attempts with traditional methods. So what's one thing you do differently now that you wish you had done and wish you had known years earlier with your first daughter as opposed to your third?
1: I can give you a great example of that, Leslie. It happened yesterday. So my 17-year-old daughter was late for school. When my older daughter was late or not going to school, I would yell at her, "Get up, what are you doing? We're going to be late." Da, da, da. with this one, I was just like, hey, honey, it's time to go. She's like, I'm not ready. And I sat there and I gave myself compassion. Because honestly, Leslie, like, even though this is like a level two, it still triggers me. Like when my daughter's late, I feel anxious. And I would say my need for like trust and competence isn't met. So I'm like, this is a moment of suffering. Suffering is a part of life. Maybe kind to myself. My daughter's only 5 minutes late. We're fine. We're going to the car. And there is a ticket on my car for street cleaning. And the reason, this is what my head is saying. I'm not saying it out loud. The reason I have a ticket on my car is because my daughter did not move it for street cleaning on Sunday night. So the old Margo with the first daughter, I would have gotten mad. I would have been like, you got a ticket, another ticket. And then I would have picked it up. It's $100. And that would have, I would have felt anxious. Again, my need for trust wasn't met, safety maybe for paying the money. So I saw the ticket. I took a deep breath. I'm like, oh, ticket, I'm disappointed. She's like, oh, I'm sorry. And I said, yeah, I get it. People forget things. They forget all the time. I forget all the time. It's just hard. And she's like, yeah, it's hard. And we put on Taylor Swift and I took a few deep breaths and everything was okay. Does that make sense?
0: No, it does. It's really interesting because I was trying to isolate my triggers as a parent.
1: Yes.
0: I grew up with a Sicilian mother and she yelled all the time. Wonderful mother, very loving, but she yelled, a lot of yelling and threat of hitting.
1: Yes.
0: And sometimes there was the hit, you know, but didn't, you know, choose to hit our children. Some people
1: right.
0: do. I'm not in favor of that.
1: Yeah.
0: But I definitely yell. I'm not
1: yes.
0: proud of that. And that would
1: yes.
0: be the thing I think both my kids would say they hate the most is the yelling. You know, not now. I've chilled out with age and I've you know, I think by the time we get the parenting thing, they're off to college, you know, and it's like, oh,
1: right.
0: now I get it. Now I'm
1: yeah.
0: doing it right. Bye.
1: Yeah.
0: You know, I definitely feel I'm a much better parent in some ways now than I was years
1: right.
0: ago. When they're younger, there's just so much more to do. You know, I mean, my kids
1: yeah.
0: can drive and, you
1: right.
0: know, I mean, you know, there's so much more to do. But yeah, that I really, you know, I can definitely connect with that because for me, time management
1: oh my God.
0: Is a trigger.
1: Yes.
0: And being late, that you, I don't know why, even now I have to chill myself out. You know, like if we're going to the airport as a family on vacation,
1: right.
0: I have to just accept the fact that
1: yes.
0: we're going to run late, start things 15 minutes
1: yes.
0: early, we're still going to run late. And,
1: right.
0: you know, what's the big deal? We're still going to make our flight. Take a breath, calm down,
1: right.
0: you know, but yeah, when you said that, I was like, yes, you know, time management. Although I do want to know why you don't have a garage. I know San Fran can be tough with that.
1: I know we don't have a garage. Wait, I wanted to say something about what you said. Oh yeah. For the running late and all that, Leslie, that might be again, like a connect, don't fix, like just try to connect. And I think this is what you were saying, like whether your kid is late for school or late for something, like the most important thing is connection. And one thing I was very afraid with my oldest daughter about her safety, right? So that's why I was always handing down these rules. But what I've realized through nonviolent communication and watching how my kids have grown and how healthy they are now, what keeps my kids safe is emotional regulation. If I can model emotional regulation for my kids and I can help teach them the skills to learn emotional regulation, that's so much safer for them as human beings than compliance and trying to scare them. And again, with my first kid, I would have threatened her about the ticket. Probably I would have said something like,
0: yep.
1: if you get a ticket again, you do not
0: yep.
1: drive the car on Sunday night. And she might've complied for a little bit, but because she was scared, not because she was.
0: Or you can do this, this, and this to pay it off.
1: Exactly.
0: Yeah.
1: You owe me, you know?
0: Yeah. yeah.
1: And if
0: no,
1: that
0: exactly.
1: worked, I would do it. It didn't work with my kids.
0: You know, one phrase you use is connect, don't
1: yes.
0: fix. It is powerful. Probably difficult for a lot of parents, especially in that moment when the tornado's coming
1: yes.
0: inside, right?
1: Yes.
0: So what does that actually look like in real life?
1: That's such a great question. So connect, don't fix means get in touch with needs. I said earlier that feelings point to needs. So strategies are very important in nonviolent communication. You just don't say your strategies when you're activated. Like my strategy of like, all right, that's it. No driving the car on Sunday night. What you do is when you get in touch with the needs, like my need for safety, my need for trust, you get more ideas about how to have strategies to meet those needs when you're calm. So you can come up with new creative collaborative strategies to meet those needs. So I would talk with my daughter later and I would say something like, hey, maybe on Sunday nights, I could give you a call or give you a text and you could remember that way. Or let's think of some other ideas. And maybe she would be like, maybe I'll try to come home earlier on a Sunday night before it gets really crowded on the street. Like you get more ideas and more creativity when you're calm. Does that make sense?
0: Yes. No, absolutely. 100%. You make the point that behavior is often an attempt to meet a need.
1: Yes.
0: And can you walk us through like everyday parenting situation, something like, you point out that school stress, arguments or rules, and how the NVC changes the response?
1: Yeah. This really helps me with like a messy room. Like, say I ask my daughter to clean her room, and then I go into her room to check like 15 minutes later, and she's sitting in her bed on her phone. Again, the old Margot would have been angry, would have probably yelled. My need for mattering and respect would not have been met. So again, I give
0: With
1: myself
0: respect, yes.
1: right. So give myself compassion, and then when I make compassion, I make guesses what's going on. What needs is my daughter trying to meet? So it's not what is she not doing, what is she doing? So guesses, my daughter's probably meeting needs for comfort, for safety, maybe she's meeting a need for connection. So when I'm feeling calm, I go back in and I check with her, like, hey, I noticed you're lying in your bed. What's going on? She's like, yeah, I'm just tired. I'm talking to my friend. Yeah, I get that, honey, but it's also super important to me to clean your room. So what are your ideas about that? She's like, maybe I could do it in like 20 minutes. She gets her needs for autonomy met when she is a part of the solution, as opposed to me, the parent, the authority, handing down the solution, which is the big difference with NVC. NVC teaches power with parenting more than power over parenting.
0: We have less than 60 seconds left. What would be, in your opinion, the first small step a parent can take who is say, this is so opposite the approach I've been using or I've been taught or thought was the right thing to do?
1: It totally makes sense. The same thing happened to me. Self-compassion, like just really notice how you're feeling when you're feeling angry or sad, any complicated feeling, and go to my website, listen to connectcoach.com. You can learn more about NVC and you can download free feelings and needs lists, which are super helpful.
0: All right. And you know how to do it in the time, girl,
1: I
0: being
1: do.
0: working in the broadcasting world. Her website again, Margo McGowan, parent coach, writer, and public speaker, is listentoconnectcoach.com. Follow her on Instagram. You get a lot of good stuff there too, at listentoconnectcoach. And also, like I said, check out her blog, Real Girl. All of that stuff can be found through the website, through Instagram. Really check it out. Parenting is hard. I think it's the hardest job I've ever had. And I'm a hard worker and I'm smart and can figure things out. Nobody gives you a manual. This actually gives you some great points and assistance. Margo, I'm so glad I got to reconnect with you after all these years here. I know we had on Facebook, but so proud of you and what you're doing. And your daughter's are lucky to have such a terrific mom. Thank you for being with us today.
1: Back at you, Leslie. Thank you so much.
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8: anti-union environment that created the conditions for the Matewan Massacre and the Battle of Blair Mountain in the early 20s. They called in Baldwin Phelps detectives to start evicting Matewan strikers from company housing. In the aftermath of the 1938 explosion, new mine safety regulations were demanded. The inspectors were finally given the legal right to conduct inspections over the protest of mine owners in 1941. However, there was no power to enforce the new regulation. The Phipps family commemorated the disaster in its 1965 song, Red Jacket.

0: such a fright.
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2: A $31,000 medical bill, a four-week delay for a critical test, and this didn't happen to someone unfamiliar with the system. 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
5: And we are back. I'm Leslie Marshall. 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In 2022, he was unanimously elected to the position as the highest-ranking African-American officer in the history of the labor movement in the United States of America. 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On Blue Sky, the handle is at AFL-CIO. On Facebook, Instagram, and X, it is also at AFL-CIO. And Secretary Redmond's handle on X is S.T. Redmond, that's R-E-D-M-O-N-D. Secretary Redmond, good to have you back with us. Always good to speak with you, sir. Sadly, it is not a great time in our nation when we look at voting rights, when we look at democracy and the threat to our democracy, and we look at what these decisions, these rulings, this redistricting and gerrymandering are doing specifically to working people. This is dangerous, not just for the state of Louisiana. We're seeing other states, Alabama, Mississippi, et cetera, moving on. Now, the AFL-CIO called this Supreme Court ruling, quote, an outright attack on the fundamental freedoms of working people. That is strong language, but it is accurate. So why do you see this decision as such a major turning point? Why is this an outright attack on the fundamental freedoms of working people?
6: Leslie, the Voting Rights Act of 1965, it was passed to correct centuries of discrimination against Black Americans that really prohibited them from participating in our democracy. And it has been hailed as the crown jewel of civil rights activism and arose from bloody resistance, especially in the South. So this was a blow to all Americans who believe in liberty and freedom and believe in democracy. Then when you look at the aftermath of what's going on, you know, last night, the state of Alabama, they rushed to pass new maps. And Tennessee, they have gerrymandered to eliminate their only Black district. And the Louisiana elections have been pushed back to draw new maps in order to push Black representation out of the political system. So when we think about how the Voting Rights Act was made up of several sections, including measures to ensure that every American can access the ballot box and that our votes would be counted, to stop state legislators from passing discriminatory laws, and to guarantee fair congressional representation of voters of color. And since the moment that the Voting Rights Act was passed, there has been a single-minded effort and strategy to destroy it. And, you know, we could go back to 2013 in a case called Shelby County versus Holder. It was then that the Supreme Court stopped states from going through a process called preclearance, where states had to get permission. States with a history of discrimination and violating people's voting rights had to get permission from the courts, had to petition the courts in order to change voting rights laws, and gave the court oversight to make sure that those law changes that they want to make does not go back to disenfranchising voters. They canceled that in 2013. And that decision itself rolled back decades of progress of holding states accountable for discrimination and voting laws. So what happened on April the 29th of this year, the Supreme Court just issued a devastating blow to the Voting Rights Act and an outright attack on the fundamental freedoms of working people. This decision strips Black and Latino voters in Louisiana and throughout the South of having a fair say in their elected representatives. So this is a clear setback, but what this has done is really, really mobilized people throughout this country to say, that's a bridge too far. And we're in the process of working with different organizations throughout the country, working with the religious community, and working with people of goodwill to make sure that we don't take this land down.
5: I'm glad to hear that. A lot of people may hear Voting Rights Act case. They think it affects only one state. As you pointed out, and as we've seen, the consequences could spread nationwide. It's already starting. Right. You mentioned Tennessee. You mentioned Alabama. What worries you, and, you know, as Secretary Treasurer for the AFL-CIO, for millions of workers, what worries you most about the precedent this ruling sets?
6: Well, what it's saying is that it will become legal for states to arbitrarily make sure that Black, Latino representatives do not have an opportunity to participate as a representative in the U.S. government. And, you know, we got folks like in Tennessee with Steve Cohen, you know, who was, you know, a white Jewish man who fought his life in the civil rights struggle, is being carved out of the map. So what this is saying is that, you know, our representatives, already elected representatives, will be responsible for picking which districts have representation and which districts don't. See, when you gerrymander congressional districts, which the courts have historically said could only be done once every 4 years, I believe it is, during an election or right before an election. But now when you got in the middle of the elections, or right before an election in this case, you know, you have the right, the state have a right to redraw the maps. And what it's saying is some people count when it comes to inclusion, when it comes to representation, and some people don't. And that's
5: like Louisiana, they're throwing votes out that have already been cast. I mean, it's horrific.
6: Yeah, that's right. Yeah. That's right. So Go ahead.
5: No, you go ahead.
6: No, I was just getting ready to say that accelerating the concept of gerrymandering, it happens across the country with many states rushing to redraw their districts. And now, before the 2026 election, midterm election. And in the days since the decision, we've seen in Louisiana, the Secretary of State already announced they would delay their House primaries. giving state lawmakers time to redraw their congressional maps. So this is unheard of. When they're going to stop the election to give the legislature time to draw the map to their liking. And then when we watched and saw, what happened with Abigail Spanberger, the new governor. When we saw what happened with her, and she did not fight hard enough, and a lot of people's attention, when in the state of Virginia, the courts overruled the will of the people who freely elected for new maps, and the court just overruled that.
5: You know,
6: So,
5: it's so strange too, Secretary Redmond. It's so strange. In California, here where I am, we had a choice as people to say yes or no to the redistricting, and we chose yes. It went to court, and the court lost, and we have proceeded with that. In the state of Virginia, the people voted, and they voted for that, and then the court said, no, your vote doesn't count. They're not violating their constitution. Which the governor should, has some power to tweak, if you will. And I hope she does more, within her power to make, these changes. But, in states like Louisiana, the people aren't involved in this decision at all. In Florida, no, the people in Tennessee, the people are not involved in these decisions. And then the court says to Virginia, even though you voted for it, that's wrong, but in Louisiana, you're throwing out votes. That's okay. It's and then you have, the Supreme Court justice saying, I don't want you to perceive the court as being political when they're clearly making decisions in a political sense. Not you can't have it. You can't say that you're following the Constitution when you're making a ruling based on the same thing in two different states differently. Right? Well, the AFL-CIO statement says voting rights are worker rights. So, can you help connect the dots for those listeners? Why are voting protections so deeply tied to wages, unions, workplace safety, and economic fairness?
6: Because we have a right every election. We have a right to elect representatives who is coming down to two choices. You support billionaires and corporations, or you support working families. It shouldn't be that way, but that's the way that it's turning out to be. Elections are important to working people because that's one day during the year when you have an election where everybody's is the same. Everybody gets to vote for the representative that's going to look out for their best interests and support the values, okay, that they
5: Hold that
6: hold dear
5: thought. Hold
6: to.
5: that thought. Hold that thought, Secretary Bredman. We got to take a quick break. I hate taking a break, but we'll be right back. I want you to finish that. I have more questions for you. And I love what you said there. Everybody's equal on Election Day. We'll be back.
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7: 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Selección varía por lugar.
8: The U.S.-Israeli war on Iran remained in stalemate, despite Donald Trump's repetitive claims that a deal is, quote, very close. On Monday, global oil prices spiked once again after Iran halted the negotiations in the wake of ongoing U.S. and Israeli missile strikes. Because of the closure of the Strait of Hormuz, roughly 1.5 billion barrels of oil has been permanently removed from the market this year, according to oil commodities expert Rory Johnston. And many nations are not going back.
9: Countries that have been hit hardest by this, countries across Asia, are also the ones that were electrifying their fleets fastest prior to the war. And I think that if anything, this is going to boost those efforts and kind of redouble efforts to electrify and diversify away from this risk.
10: Well, that's good.
8: ExxonMobil warns that oil inventories will hit dangerously low levels in just weeks. Goldman Sachs on Monday projected that rising energy prices will persist through at least the end of this year, continuing to erode household spending power.
10: So most importantly, no matter how little oil is on the market, ExxonMobil will continue to make record profits.
8: Yes, they will.
10: Oh, good.
8: While we were out in Europe and the UK, an exceptionally early, deadly heat wave shattered temperature records for the month of May, in some places by as much as 29 degrees Fahrenheit, higher than average for this time of year, straining electric grids. London hit a record 95 degrees. Spain and France topped 100 degrees.
10: Yikes.
8: It's very dangerous because most buildings in Europe don't have air conditioning and are not designed for 21st century heat extremes. Scientists say that heat waves are becoming hotter, longer, and more frequent due to human-caused climate change, which the UN climate chief called, quote, a brutal reminder of the costs of global warming caused by burning fossil fuels.
10: And they're happening in the month of May?
8: Yes. While we were out in Washington State, 11 workers were killed in a chemical tank explosion at a paper manufacturer. Meanwhile, in Southern California, just a few miles away from Disneyland, a different massive chemical tank nearly exploded, forcing the evacuations of some 40,000 residents. Both incidents came in the wake of the Federal Chemical Safety Board issuing a warning over the Trump administration's disaster policy, saying the administration is taking, quote, a significant step backwards in preventing chemical disasters.
10: Yep, that sounds like them.
8: In other news, Donald Trump rescinded several 50-year-old executive orders that had restricted off-road vehicle use on fragile public lands. The new orders are intended to boost drilling and logging.
10: Of course.
8: The Trump Securities and Exchange Commission moved to repeal a Biden-era rule requiring large public companies to inform their investors of climate-related risks to their businesses. The Trump EPA doubled down on its efforts to make America polluted again by moving to postpone enforcement of Biden-era vehicle pollution limits. And the Trump Labor Department weakened Biden-era heat rules intended to protect workers from excessive heat exposure. Finally, a bit of good news. While we were out, a new study concluded that thanks to the explosive growth in clean energy technologies like wind, solar, and batteries, what used to be considered the worst-case climate change scenario now appears to have been averted. Climate science deniers like Donald Trump lied about the study, pretending to not understand the concept of the word scenario. However, researchers warn that humanity is still on a dangerous trajectory and must move faster away from burning climate-warming fossil fuels.
10: Well, that's good news, I think. I'll take it. For much more on all of these stories and the ones we couldn't get to today, check out our website at greennews.bradblog.com. Find, follow, and share us planet-wide on the social medias at Green News Report. I'm Brad Friedman.
8: And I'm Desi Doyen.
10: And this has been your Green News Report.
11: It could be worse. It could be. It could be worse.
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11: You could be riding in the back of a blacked out hearse.
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5: We are back. I'm Leslie Marshall. He is Secretary Treasurer Fred Redmond. Secretary Redmond, sorry for cutting you off there.
6: Okay.
5: You were talking about how connecting the dots, how voting rights are workers' rights, and why voting protections are deeply tied to wages, unions, workplace safety, and economic fairness.
6: Well, workers are connected to every aspect of federal policy and state and local policy. For example, without a strong OSHA Act, Occupational Safety and Health Act, you know, we don't get protections on the job when it comes to safety and health. Without a strong Social Security program, we do not get strong Social Security and retirement life benefits that we pay into. So, you know, elections affect every aspect of working people's lives. And working people really, really understand that the political system shape every aspect of their life. Like they say, from the cradle to the grave, you know, everything that we do involves legislation, involves politics. We can't escape it. We don't necessarily like it all the time. We got some people who don't want to get involved, but more and more people are understanding the impact that elections have on their lives and their family lives every day. And as working people, you know, we encourage working people to participate in the franchise itself, because it's the one time that we have a chance to make sure that our voices are heard. So
5: absolutely,
6: it's very important.
5: You've spoken, and I think that ties in good to this. You've spoken often about the historic connection between the labor movement and the civil rights movement. Yeah. Why is that relationship still essential today?
6: Well, it's still essential today because, and I always quote Dr. King when he spoke at the AFL-CIO convention in 1959 in Bell Harbor, Florida. And Dr. King told the audience, he said, look, the two most fundamental organizations to promote social and economic justice is the civil rights movement and the labor movement. A. Philip Randolph, the great leader of the labor movement of sleeping car porters, A. Philip Randolph formed his own institute before he died to carry on the work that he believed in so strongly, which he referred to as the Black Labor Alliance. He said, when you think about it, issues that affect the Black community are issues that should be on the top of labor's agenda. When you're talking about health care, when you're talking about retirement security, when you're talking about fair and decent wages, and issues that should be on the top of the Black community's agenda should be on the top of labor's agenda. It's the same thing. Health care, economic security, retirement security. So there's that relationship. And Dr. King, you know, he made the connection where you can't have social justice without having economic justice. And the famous quote that he made to a reporter, he said, look, reporter was asked about, you know, integrating lunch counters. And, you know, and Dr. King said, that's a part of the puzzle. Okay. But it don't make sense to integrate a lunch counter when you don't have money to buy a hamburger. So you can't have social justice without having economic justice. The two go hand in hand. And that's why the labor movement and the civil rights movement have been connected at the hip over the years, because, you know, the labor movement is the best movement to build a middle class. You know, I'm part of the Black middle class. My parents migrated from the South to the North, you know, where they were sharecroppers. You know, they farmed other people's land. And they came from the South to the North to seek a better life and to seek an opportunity, okay, at that middle-class lifestyle. Well, no, but, you know, they wasn't asking for much. They wanted to work hard, save their money, eventually buy a home, you know, purchase an automobile, the simple things that we take for simple. Now, were things that people had to fight hard to do. And you could not do it without a civil rights movement to fight for opportunities for disenfranchised people and for a labor movement that fought for economic opportunity for workers to provide a decent living for their families. So the two movements, okay, have historically been connected together. And throughout this fight, you know, over voting rights, then the labor movement and the civil rights movement has committed to lead the charge to make sure that this franchise of voting do not escape us and do not disappear from people who really need the political system the most.
5: Well, you and the AFL-CIO have warned that this ruling could, and you touched upon it earlier, could further concentrate powers in the hands of corporations, billionaires, political insiders. So for everyday working people, what does that actually look like in real life?
6: Well, for everyday working people, you know, we could see a situation where, you know, working people will begin to lose some of the protections that folks have fought for over the years. Right. I mean, you know, this president have already made it illegal in some cases for government contractors to participate in diversity, equity, and inclusion. I mean, this administration has done so much since day one, you know, that it's really, really is going to have an adverse effect on working people for years to come. I mean, the first day, around the first day of this administration, this president rescinded Executive Order 11246, which has been in place since President Lyndon Johnson signed it in 1965, mandating that federal contractors and subcontractors prohibit discrimination. But these attacks continue to go on throughout this administration. You know, federal equal employment protections were revoked on day one with EEOC Executive Order 11246 eliminated, threatening decades of progress for Black federal workers. We've seen the largest, we've seen the largest anti-job program against Black women with the elimination of government contractors. These were people who worked in clerical positions all throughout the federal government. The largest group of federal employees that whose jobs were eliminated happened to be Black women who went to work after World War II, who participated in that migration from the South to the North and went to work for the federal government, you know, performing secretarial jobs and then later on advanced to work IT jobs and other positions. These were the biggest victims of DOGE were Black women. So, you know, we have to look at this for what it is. I mean, you know, even got a Department of Justice Civil Rights Division pivoting towards reverse discrimination, you know, claims white men are being weakened in the employment enforcement and also the government participating in litigation to that effect. So, and then the NLRB, the National Labor Relations Board, has been paralyzed for 1 year, could not get a quorum. And now they face 400 a day backlogs, okay, on unfair labor practices due to staff exodus with people who came into these professions, came in with good intentions, that want to be public.

0: Their political voices are weakened when you have these executive orders, but the rulings like this weaken them even more so. Why is it these communities are often hit first and hardest by decisions like this?
1: Well, this is, I strongly believe that, the whole issue of white supremacy is becoming more and more relevant as the economy shifts. Okay. Then it's like, it used to be going back during the civil rights struggle of the 60s. It was one of those sort of things where, people was trying to find out, I'm white, I'm in America, but I'm not being able to fail my full potential, and people say, well, it's their fault. Ain't
0: Yep,
1: nothing wrong
0: very
1: with
0: well
1: you.
0: said.
1: It's their fault. These people on welfare, getting these welfare babies, getting free housing and all that kind of stuff, they're taking advantages away from you. Okay? And
0: Right.
1: today, it's the immigrants. It's
0: Yep,
1: the
0: and
1: immigrants.
0: they continue to do it. Secretary Redmond, we are out of time, but I want to
1: Oh,
0: talk to you
1: wow.
0: more about this and so many things. It
1: Okay.
0: just flies by when I have you on, as
1: Yeah.
0: always. Secretary Fred Redmond, Secretary Treasurer of the AFL-CIO, 63 unions, 15 million members. Check out their website. Go to AFL-CIO.org on Blue Sky, Facebook, Instagram, and X. Follow them at AFL-CIO and on X, follow Secretary Redmond, STREDMOND. Secretary Redmond, thank you for taking the time, and I hope you have a
1: Thank
0: good
1: you,
0: day.
1: Leslie. Thanks for having me.
2: I'm Rick Smith, and this.
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Hey, y'all, this is Lee Atwater. That's right, Lee Atwater, the architect of the Southern strategy. You know, when I'm not burning off my ass in hell or putting up with that goddamn Andrew Bratbot, I'm listening to Netroots Radio on netrootsradio.com. You know, even though the wireless signal is disrupted because of the heat down here, we still get a little bit of it.

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4: No, he's not. 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

0: From Pacifica Radio in Los Angeles, this is the Bradcast, as heard on KPFK 90.7 FM in L.A. and also in California in Red Bluff and Redding on KFOI and Round Mountains, KKRN, up in Oregon on the Central Coast on KYAQ, Cottage Grove's Queso, and Eugene's KEPW. Lanchester, Pennsylvania's W News, Maui, Hawaii's KAKU, in Columbus, Ohio on WGRN, Palinville, New York's WLPP, Rochester, New York's WRFZ, down in New Orleans on WHIV, out in Gallup, New Mexico on KNIZ, Concord, New Hampshire's WNHN, Fayetteville, Arkansas's KPSQ, in Seattle on KODX, Richmond, Virginia's WRWK, Fairmont, West Virginia's WEFR, Janesville, Wisconsin's WADR, and yes, Minneapolis, St. Paul's AM 950, KTNF. We also stream coast to coast and around the globe every day on the internet on the Progressive Voices channel, Netroots Radio, Radio for Humans, NicoleSandler.com, Radio Free Brooklyn, No Lies Radio, Detour Talk, Delmarva FM, and most of your favorite podcast sites, blanketing planet Earth. I'm Brad Friedman, your friendly investigative blogger, journalist, troublemaker, muckraker, and all-around swell fellow, says me from bradblog.com. Thank you very much for joining us today. But I tell you what, we have barely been back a week, and I am already ready for another week off, Desi Doyen.
1: Yeah, the tsunami, the volcano news never stops.
0: What a week. No kidding. But we press on. Coming up later this hour, a few thoughts on the disaster unfolding at CBS's legendary 60 Minutes. And speaking of legendary, Desi Doyen will be here.
1: I am here
0: with our latest Green News Report, which maybe we should start it like this.
1: Oh, yeah.
0: Anyway, for 6 minutes. We'll change the name to 6 minutes. That's it. That's what we should have done. Anyway, we've got a guest standing by that I have never spoken with before, so I am really eager to do so. So please allow me to start here. A few days before Memorial Day, Donald Trump's corrupted Department of Justice announced what it described as a settlement agreement in Donald Trump's $10 billion lawsuit against his own IRS. The suit claimed that Trump and his family and his companies were somehow harmed to the tune of $10 billion after an IRS subcontractor during Trump's first term released thousands of tax returns of wealthy Americans, including several of Donald Trump's own returns, revealing that he had paid no more than $750 in federal taxes during his first 2 years in office and zero federal taxes at all in many other years. The judge overseeing the suit, in which Donald Trump was suing Donald Trump's IRS, putting him on both sides of the same case, was dubious about the entire matter. But then Trump's DOJ, representing Trump's IRS in Trump's lawsuit against them, announced the supposed settlement agreement between the parties and withdrew the original lawsuit. They didn't move in court to settle the case, in which case a judge would have had to approve the settlement. They merely dropped the case entirely, but still referred to this agreement to create a $1.776 billion fund to be used essentially at Trump's discretion to pay out any amount to anyone he likes as a settlement to the lawsuit against the IRS. A supposed anti-weaponization fund, as it was described in the DOJ document. A slush fund, as it has been referred to by both Democratic and Republican critics alike. It would be used to pay any amount to Trump allies, including the more than 1,500 rioters at the U.S. Capitol on January 6, 2021, some of whom were charged and or convicted of violently attacking police officers during the insurrection incited by Donald Trump in his failed effort to steal the 2020 election from Joe Biden and the American people who elected him. With no case before her,

0: after it was withdrawn by plaintiffs. The federal judge overseeing the lawsuit in South Florida closed the case, though noted in her terse closing order that there was no settlement in this case, since there was no case and no settlement had been brought before her. Last week, some 35 former federal judges filed a motion with that court asking the judge to reopen the case to investigate what they described as a potential fraud against the United States. That the lawsuit itself was never legitimate in the first place, since the parties in the case had no conflict, as they were both, yes, Donald Trump. The judge has taken up the recommendation of those esteemed former federal judges and has asked Trump and his sons and the Trump Organization to file a response to the federal judge's motion by June 12th. But that's not all. The day after U.S. District Court Judge Kathleen Williams originally closed the case, Trump's defense attorney and now acting attorney general Todd Blanch announced an amendment to the original so-called settlement that would grant an unprecedented immunity in perpetuity to Donald Trump and his sons and his companies from investigation or audit or any penalties by the IRS, which will reportedly save them about $100 million that is believed that Trump may now owe to the IRS. In the meantime, however, the $1.8 billion slush fund itself has caused an uproar, as noted, from Democrats and some Republicans alike, so much so that Congress left town early before Memorial Day because Republicans could not agree on a way to pass an unrelated immigration bill without including a measure to either fund or kill the incredibly questionable slush fund. The entire scam became only less popular over Congress's holiday recess, and with the writing on the wall, the administration announced that they were killing the slush fund scheme, and the media reported it as such, even though it was unclear that it was really dead. On Wednesday this week, as Blanch testified to the House Judiciary Committee, he was asked about the slush fund and if it was really, truly dead by Democratic Congresswoman Grace Meng of New York.
1: Attorney General, I want to thank you for verbally committing to not moving forward with the so-called anti-weaponization fund. I just want to make sure, are you going to issue a new memo in writing rescinding that May 18th memo?
2: I'm not committing to putting anything in writing. I'm going to set it today over and over again.
1: Okay.
2: I mean, I don't know what the purpose of putting something in writing. I'm telling you what we're doing. Meaning, like, why do I need to put something in writing if I'm telling you what we're doing?
1: Well, you started it, you established it in writing, so it just makes sense to rescind it in writing. I think a lot of Americans, both sides of the aisle, are concerned about it, and it would restore a lot of trust about this issue.
2: Okay, I'm not committing to doing anything in writing.
1: Not committing.
2: No.
1: Okay.
2: I mean, I'll take it under advisement.
0: He's not committing to doing anything in writing. He'll take it under advisement, however. The so-called agreement is on paper, signed by Trump's attorneys and the DOJ attorneys, who are also Trump's attorneys, and posted to the DOJ website. But though the slush fund is dead, he says he will not write that down on a piece of paper declaring it as such. And oh, by the way, DOJ has not even said that they would rescind the unprecedented immunity, the amendment, the addendum to pay federal taxes owed by Trump and his sons and his companies. But we'll set that part aside for another day. When asked by CNN's Caitlin Collins on Wednesday whether the fund was really, truly dead, Trump was, shall we say, less than clear.
3: Is the $1.8 billion DOJ fund dead or is it on hold?
4: I'd have to ask the lawyers. I don't know. I know one thing. The weaponization. Are you talking about the weaponization fund?
3: Yeah, what's your decision?
4: The weaponization fund, as far as I'm concerned, was a beautiful thing. These are people that are great people that were destroyed. Their families have been destroyed.
0: These are people who have been destroyed. Their families were destroyed. Presumably, these are the people he's talking about who rioted on his behalf at the U.S. Capitol on January 6th, who Trump has variously called victims and hostages, who were otherwise simply filled with love that day. That day in which more than 140 law enforcement officials were sent to the hospital. One died, and others later took their own lives. But the slush fund payments, if they occur, won't go to those cops. It'll go to those who attacked those cops. Back in the U.S. Senate on Thursday, where Republicans, at least some of them, have said they virulently oppose the entire slush fund idea, or at least the idea of giving money to those who violently attacked law enforcement officials. Well, back in the Senate, there seems to be a dispute about whether the Senate will actually ban the slush fund in the text of their immigration funding bill that they're hoping to pass under reconciliation rules, which allows them to pass it with a simple majority vote without needing to overcome a filibuster, or if they will just not include a provision to fund it, essentially punting the fight for another day. As we go to air, the wrangling over that bill is underway in the U.S. Senate. Under those reconciliation rules, essentially unlimited amendment votes may be called by Democrats, that in exchange for Republicans being able to pass their bill with a simple majority vote. But Senate Republicans on Thursday rejected an effort by Democrats to formally kill Trump's push for that $1.8 billion fund to compensate people who claim they were victimized by the government. Senate Democrats forced the vote at the start of the marathon voting session known as a Votorama that will allow votes on amendments to the $70 billion GOP immigration funding bill ahead of final passage. If that measure from the Democrats had succeeded, it could have jeopardized that immigration enforcement funding package, which is a key Trump priority. The effort to kill the fund, however, failed 49-50, with Republican Senator Susan Collins, John Husted, and Dan Sullivan all running for re-election this year, crossing party lines to vote with Democrats. The vote put Republicans, however, in a tough spot, given that many claim they want to see that fund shut down, but they don't want to derail the larger immigration enforcement bill. So that wrangling will continue, but all of it is still of great interest to those J6ers who were reportedly thrilled to hear that even after Trump had pardoned them all of them, freeing hundreds of violent criminals from prison on his very first day in office in his second term, that now they would actually get paid for their crimes. One of them, as AP reported last weekend, is David Johnston, a licensed attorney. When he illegally entered the Capitol on January 6th with a mob of Trump supporters, more than 5 years later, Johnston is now offering to help his fellow J6ers apply for payouts from the new fund for people claiming to be victims of a weaponized government. He'll do it for a 10% cut of any award. He said, "I think the narrative is changing about how the history of that day is being told." He said in a video on social media, "I think good things are happening for us." Some in the so-called J6 community are already staking claims, even though the government has not even established an application process. And as two judges have frozen use of the fund for now, the administration claims, though not in writing, that the fund is dead and Congress has yet to decide whether it'll ever be funded at all, even if it does exist. Nonetheless, as the AP report details, plenty of J6ers are eager for a payout from that fund, including, for example, the Florida man who posed for photos with then-House Speaker Nancy Pelosi's podium, who argued he deserves to be compensated for the cost of his infamy. A rioter from New Jersey, described by prosecutors as a Nazi sympathizer, who hailed the new fund as, quote, good news, not just for J6ers, but all victims of weaponization, unquote. And a Texas man who received a 7-year prison sentence for storming the Capitol with a metal tomahawk, who celebrated the fund as, quote, payback for victims of Biden's tyranny. But not all of the J6ers are lining up in hopes of a payday. Jason Riddle, a U.S. Navy veteran from New Hampshire who was sentenced to 90 days behind bars after pleading guilty to riot charges, publicly rejected a pardon from Donald Trump and told AP that it would be, quote, ridiculous for him or any other J6 rioter to get government compensation for it. Quote, I'd love money, said Riddle, but I can't accept that. Joining us now is Jason Riddle, a now former supporter of Donald Trump, who credits his time in prison as helping him gain perspective, eventually leading him out of the MAGA movement. Jason Riddle, thank you for joining us today on the broadcast, sir.
5: Hi, Brett. Thanks for having me.
0: So why didn't you accept your pardon from the president? And why wouldn't you take money from this so-called anti-weaponization fund if it ever actually came to fruition?
5: I can't take money from the fund because I'm not a victim of January 6th. I was a criminal. I stood right next to the people. I don't know if it was the same gentleman who sprayed Brian Sicknick with OC spray, but I stood right next to someone who was spraying a police officer with pepper spray from top to bottom. So I very well could have been standing next to the people who killed Brian Sicknick. I don't know. And it's something that keeps me up at night, and it sucks. But, the only thing, I can't take that back, but I cannot do it again. And the way you don't do it again is by acknowledging it happened in the first place. So for me to accept money, that'd be claiming that I'm somehow a victim. I'm not. I was a criminal on that day. And, I can't accept money for that. But, this money is a slap in the face to the officers who were killed. If there's any money, if anything, it should be going to their families.
0: Not to us. What do you think when you, I mentioned some of these other folks, folks that are known, the guy who stole the podium and other folks who brought weapons and so forth, when they say, great, things are changing, the tide is turning, we're finally getting what we're owed. What are your thoughts when you see that sort of thing, when you hear that sort of thing?
5: Life obviously was down for them. And, Trump isn't wrong when he says families were destroyed, but, they weren't, destroyed by their own actions. Everyone had their own motives for going down there on that day. I knew Trump was lying, and I still went down there. That's something that was very wrong with me, that I'm, trying to put myself in a place. For starters, I was unemployed while doing it. I keep myself gainfully employed now. I think there's a lot of comfort in Trump's lies. It sucks knowing that I was, standing shoulder to shoulder with cop killers, but it's lies. It's false comfort. It's not going to help you in the long run, and you're not going to learn anything in the long run. And all these people are going to, I think we're going to see, we've already seen a lot of the people involved in January 6th getting rearrested. Someone on the first day was shot and killed. We're going to see a crime wave.
0: Well, I hadn't realized that you went there. So I was sort of under the impression that you had a change of heart after all of this, after you pled guilty and everything. You went down to D.C. knowing that he was lying about this, lying about the 2020 election?
5: Yes, I knew he was lying and I didn't care. I went down anyways.
0: Why didn't you care?
5: I had just quit the post office. And I was drinking heavily. I'm an alcoholic, recovering alcoholic. Now I was not recovering at the time. And, irrational thought, was just taking over my life. And I was just, I should have been more concerned about getting a job. My husband, we didn't get divorced, but we almost got divorced at the time. And, those are the things I should have been focusing on.
0: I wasn't. Why did you actually then come down? What did you expect to happen? What did you think was gonna happen? Even though you knew he was lying, what were you hoping to see?
5: I thought I was going to my final Trump rally. As my life fell apart, I got fired from corrections. I was drinking every single day. My husband and I, we split up. We didn't divorce, but we separated. And I had nothing that was working in my life. So I would cling on to these false victories. And I'd go on social media and I'd tout about Trump rallies, and I'd go to Trump rallies, the only place where I felt like I belonged to anyone. And it had to be complete strangers who I'd never see again. Those are the only people I can get along with. And, I thought I was going to my last Trump rally.
0: That's really interesting, because I know that you now work with the Leaving MAGA folks. Rich Loges over there is a friend of the show, has been on the program many times. Yes. He also talked when we've spoken to him on the show before about that sense of camaraderie. And there was a lot of people who, you know, maybe did not know each other, but they had just the common, I guess, love for Donald Trump or whatever it was he stood for that brought them together. Is that that's yes. something you felt as well?
5: Yes, and it gave me a fake uniform to wear. I got fired from corrections. I couldn't serve in the military anymore. I lost the ability. I was becoming a non-functioning alcoholic. So, but I go to these Trump rallies, and now I got the MAGA uniform on. I'm a real Trumper. I'm a loyal Trumper. And one thing I thought about a lot in prison too is like, you know, that's when I really started to change how I feel, you know, about Trump. And it was like, how can I be loyal to someone who doesn't value the truth? And like, he puts loyalty above the truth. You have to be loyal to him before you're loyal to the truth. That's pretty hard.
0: Did you serve your full 90 days in prison?
5: I did.
0: And and as AP describes it, that helped you gain perspective. Tell me about that. What perspective did you gain? And were you jailed with other J6ers at the time?
5: I wasn't jailed with other J6ers, and I think prison actually made it worse. It was I credit rehabilitation and getting sober. My probation officer put me on a breathalyzer. And by the time I went to prison, I had 11 months sobriety on me. And in prison, though, it had kind of an opposite effect, because I was the Jan Sixer inmate. I was more or less a celebrity there. Everyone wanted to meet the Jan Sixer, and my nickname was Trump. Every single day I got called Trump, and it was a little bit of an ego boost. And I think that's one thing, I only did my 90 days. It's a little easier for me than the guy who did 7 years or did 3 years. So, I just recently talked to this Gen Sixer who has a very similar background in crimes as I do, Brandon Fellows. He smoked a joint inside the Capitol building. I raided a liquor cabinet, but I did 3 months. He did 3 years. So, so when Trump talks about, families being destroyed, I can understand how he can relate to that. And that's why I like to look at Brandon Fells and see what's going on with him, because I easily could have ended up in a jail cell next to him. And he was in the D.C. jail next to the militia people who went down. And so if he wasn't, he became radicalized in there.
0: So he hasn't made the journey you have towards sanity. He's sort of
5: He's excited. He went on CNN and he did a interview and he said he's filing a claim for $30 million.
0: Well, listen, his life, his family's life, whatever, was destroyed, but it wasn't destroyed by Biden's weaponization. It was destroyed by him and the choices that he made, right?
5: That's how I think so. I believe so. Yes. I don't know if he feels that way. I can't speak for him.
0: Do you think that have you met J6ers who were actually treated inappropriately, victimized by a weaponized DOJ as you see it?
5: No, I have not. I went to minimum security prison, and it was more or less like a nursing home. Most of the inmates were senior citizens. I didn't fear for my life. I didn't fear for my safety. I've read stories about the DC jail where the people who were arrested on that day and held from that day, that the conditions I believe the jail might have been shut down actually. And it was this whole thing how it was bad there before the J6ers showed up, but because of J6 happening, drawing attention on it, that they ended up reforming the jail.
0: Yeah, one of these things that kind of drives me crazy. There's this Republican woman in Colorado, Tina Peters. I don't know if you followed her story. She, of course, did some very terrible stuff with voting systems and so forth, and she was jailed for 9 years. She was recently pardoned ridiculously or given clemency by the Democratic governor of Colorado. But one of the first things she said coming out was, I'm going to work on prison reform. You sure do see a lot of Republicans coming out of prison all of a sudden concerned about prison reform. Kind of drives me crazy. Anyway, I digress. So what is it that so it wasn't anything in jail necessarily that brought you to your senses here. It was essentially that you stopped drinking.
5: Yes, I more or less. I quit drinking and I started to see. I wasn't a Trump supporter. I was a Trump obsessor. I mean, I don't think you could have a conversation with me without me ever bringing up. I had to bring it up every day, and I had it on social media all the time. It took me years to throw away everything. I kept finding things. I think I threw out all my Trump paraphernalia, and next thing you know, I find a pair of Trump socks. It was an unhealthy obsession that has caused a lot of problems. And by not engaging that behavior, I've been finding it much easier to. Being a contributing member of society, and I'm gonna kind of stick with that, and no taxpayer dollars for me.
0: So you're not gonna. Well, I think that in all of this, you eventually we talked about mentioned you found the Leaving MAGA movement. Has that been helpful? Tell me about that, because we like Rich Loges a lot on this show. Yeah. I had him on several times. Tell me about your experience with them and if it's something that might be valuable for other folks like you.
5: It is. You know, I was he came after I refused the pardon. He reached out to me and asked me if I'd like to do a bio, and I did it. And they have meetings about once a week. You catch up and just talk about why you became a Trump supporter and why you left. And it's more or less just like a gateway. I found it very similar to I used AA for quitting drinking. Mm-hmm. And it's more or less just a support group. That's what it is. You know, there's a lot of people, they were turning to politics for support, and this is a gateway to stop turning to politics for support, especially Trump politics.
0: Yeah, I mean, I guess it sort of replaces that sense of community that you found with the Trumpers. Hopefully you find it with others who are now leaving MAGA. There's some debate, Jason Riddle, in the non-MAGA community about how forgiving we should be towards folks like you who are, you know, trying to leave, who are trying to correct your life and put things right. What is your thought on that? I mean, it's a good question. You know, you should have known better, Jason. You were in the U.S. Navy. You were a corrections officer, for crying out loud, watching other law enforcement officials being harmed here. Should we forgive you for that, or should we welcome you and give you an off ramp?
5: Well, I reached out to a reporter that talked to Brian Sicknick's brother, and I was like, would you be interested in maybe passing along? I would like to. I had to like apologize to him, and I never heard back. And I tried to think from his point of view, and I wouldn't, and that's okay. I don't need to be forgiven. I need to not put myself back in that position. I'm going to focus a little less on what people, you know, I'm getting a reaction out of everyone, and just, you know, maintaining living the rehabilitated lifestyle. It's
0: And for people who don't remember, Brian Sicknick was the officer who actually died after collapsing at the Capitol. He died the next day in the hospital. Jason, really fascinating talking with you about all of this, and I'm encouraged and I'm hopeful about your path. Do you have any recommendations for other MAGA folks out there or their families? I know that that was a big thing. That's always been a big thing with Rich Loges, is, you know, supporting the friends and family of MAGA folks. Do you have any recommendations for people like you who might be non-MAGA curious, so to speak?
5: You know, leavingmaga.org. It's a good place to check out. No one will know you looked at it. And yeah, and just seeing other people's stories. Like, I'm glad you brought that up. I forgot about, like, just hearing the stories of the people affected by relatives of MAGA. I remember an elderly woman saying, my grandson just called me the C word on social media over politics. And, the family's destroyed. It applies to me too. I lost a lot of relatives and friends along the way. They just, like, the things I was putting on social media just wasn't normal. And they became uncomfortable, and they distanced themselves from me. And, you know, it's looking into Leaving MAGA, it was nice seeing that I'm not the only person who's been through that. And,
0: did they, have they welcomed you back to the fold, the family?
5: Some not so much. That's okay. You know?
0: All right. Well, listen, Jason, really appreciate you joining us today, giving us some perspective on all of this. Really appreciate the tough road you're going down right now and, you know, coming to terms with where you were and where you're going. Jason Riddle, a former U.S. Navy veteran and former MAGA. You can, as he notes, get more information on stories like his at leavingmaga.org, whether you are in MAGA, whether you are a family member or a friend of someone who is leavingmaga.org. They're great folks over there. Jason Riddle, really appreciate speaking with you today, sir, and don't be surprised if we give you a shout in the future.
5: All right. Thanks, Brett.
0: Thanks, Jason. Okay. Well, he seems like a nice guy.
6: Yes, and somebody who's definitely gone through a redemption arc.
0: It sounds like, you know, because he had trouble with alcohol and so forth, but it sounds not unlike Rich Loggia's story and
6: yes.
0: others that I've heard. You know, Rich always likes to say, you know, he was MAGA and he's got the dozen Make America Great hats to prove it.
6: Yes.
0: Same with this guy, same with Jason, you know, buying all that gear. The mindset, and I guess it's just something that those of us who didn't fall for it or don't fall for it can't seem to understand, but the mindset of a lot of these folks who buy all this merchandise, who buy into to this, I mean, I guess it really is like a cult. I guess that's how a cult works.
6: Well, yeah. I mean, I think it's also sort of a similar thing to what you hear with street gangs, for example. It gives people a sense of belonging. It gives them a family. It gives them a community that they were missing earlier. And it kind of speaks to, you know, the sort of epidemic of loneliness in America today, that everything is so fractured and people aren't seeing each other in person anymore. There aren't any community spaces to meet in anymore. It's really difficult to make connection and community in America today. So I think, and that on top of the pandemic just fed into a lot of these things that sort of brought together folks into this really
0: and that was back,
6: sad mindset.
0: Back in 2020 when the only place you could find a crowd at that point in the middle of the pandemic was, in fact, at a Trump rally.
6: Yeah.
0: So,
6: you know, and when he talks about, you know, what recommendations for family and friends of folks who have sort of felt lost to the MAGA crowd. Well, obviously different people are going to have a different reaction to this. But, you know, personally, I think it doesn't make a whole lot of sense to punish your family members or your friends if they finally find their way back to sanity and they find a way to feel a genuine remorse for what happened and where they went. And I think it actually helps bring them back if they have a community and a family to go to.
0: Those MAGA folks in your family coming around yet?
6: Not yet.
0: Okay.
6: But a couple of them have backed off of it and seem to recognize that, hey, that was wrong, and I wish I hadn't done that.
0: Not buying quite as much gear. As Trump gear as they were. All right, we got to get out. We got to get to a quick break. We'll come back with some thoughts on, 60 Minutes and the state of the media and the state of the world and the state of Desi Doyen and the Green News Report. All still ahead on today's broadcast. I'm Brad Friedman.
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0: Hey, this is Brad. 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

0: at the press. Let's see what they have to say. It's Good News Week. Davy Jones has cut his hair.
1: Spoiler alert. Not very good news week. 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Brad Friedman from bradblog.com. There has been so much going on this week that we have not even touched on in truth. One of the biggest stories of the week, the apparent destruction of CBS News's 60 Minutes, which has for decades been not only the top-ranked news program, but in many weeks and many years over the decades, the top-ranked program, period, overall on network television. But with the takeover of CBS News by Paramount Skydance owner, the very Trumpy David Ellison, and with the installation of Trumpy opinion columnist Barry Weiss as editor-in-chief of CBS News, despite any experience in television journalism at all, well, like so many things that Donald Trump touches in any way, CBS News itself appears to be collapsing, with the CBS Evening News, once headed up by the likes of Walter Cronkite and Dan Rather, pretty much crashing and burning in the ratings ever since Barry Weiss tapped Tony DuCoppel as anchor, and 60 Minutes appears all but decimated after now four of its top correspondents are gone, leaving just three out of the previous team of seven, along with two executive producers who have been fired at the once storied independent television news magazine. And one of the things about 60 Minutes was that it was independent even from CBS News.
2: Yep.
1: The story just exploded this week after a meeting on Monday included a confrontation between 20-year 60 Minutes veteran correspondent Scott Pelley and the show's new executive editor, a guy just tapped by Barry Weiss after she had fired the previous executive producer last week for still unexplained reasons, a guy by the name of Nick Bilton, a tech writer who also apparently has little or no television experience, as I understand it. The staff meeting included demands from Pelley to know why the previous executive producer and two other correspondents were fired from the program a week or so ago. And the meeting reportedly included Pelley charging that Bilton had slim experience for the job at best and accused Barry Weiss of trying to, quote, murder 60 Minutes. Quote, she does not love this place. She was brought in to kill it and is doing exactly that, Pelley reportedly said to Bilton in Bilton's first meeting with the staff that Weiss did not attend, following a meeting with Pelley alone then the next day with Bilton and Weiss. Pelley was fired by email in a note that from Bilton calling out Pelley's conduct in the meeting on Monday. Quote, yesterday, you hijacked my first meeting with staff to disparage me, my qualifications, and my intentions with remarkable incivility and contempt, wrote Bilton. After the filing, Pelley issued a public statement in response, accusing the network's news executives of silencing employees and claiming they instructed him, quote, to inject falsehood and bias into his reporting at 60 Minutes. Quote, 60 Minutes has been the number one program in America for decades because our beloved audience finds integrity, quality, and humanity in our stories, Pelley wrote in the lengthy statement that he shared on social media on Wednesday morning. When stewardship of the program passed to my colleagues and me, our responsibility was to expand energetically into a new age of media technology while preserving the values our audience expects. Now, the new owner of our network is casting this legend aside, he writes, apparently to curry a moment of favor with the Trump administration. That sounds about right, doesn't it? Pelley criticized the new leadership at CBS. He said, quote, last month, 60 Minutes lost its DNA when our entire senior leadership and two of our best on-air correspondents
2: were cruelly fired without cause. Good people were silenced because they stood up for our audience. They stood for fairness and against the forces of political bias. They stood for professionalism against chaos, said Pelley, referring to two of the correspondents, Cecilia Vega and Sharon Alfonsi, who were fired. Sharon Alfonsi had a story that was held up by Barry Weiss at the very last second regarding the Seacott prison that Donald Trump was sending migrants, arresting them here in this country, sending them down to this gulag in El Salvador. It was a story about that Barry Weiss held up at the last minute last season, and Sharon Alfonsi said that it was for political reasons only. Pelley continued, and now we get to the really disturbing part, frankly. For my part, new management has instructed me to inject falsehoods and bias into a politically sensitive story. I've been told to include assertions that are unverified. To date, in every case, he says, I have managed to ignore those instructions or refuse them. Recently, politicians have been invited to choose correspondents for interviews on the broadcast, giving politicians control over 60 Minutes interviews. That is not how this is done, he writes. Finally, incompetence and unprofessionalism in the new management have wreaked havoc, he said. In a case involving one of my stories, the entire program came within 19 minutes of not getting on the air at all.
3: Wow.
2: He concluded his statement by saying that he was departing after, quote, 37 years at CBS with one emotion, a heart brimming with gratitude for the men and women of CBS News who encouraged and enriched my work, very often at the risk of their own lives. I pray for a day when those people and their ideals are honored again, a day when sanity, competence, and courage return. Weiss, for her part, addressed Pelley's termination on the network's morning call on Wednesday, according to an audio recording of the meeting obtained by The Guardian. Yes, an audio recording. The knives are out at CBS. Quote, said Weiss, I know I speak for myself, and I hope I speak for everyone here when I say that I'm only interested in working in a newsroom that is built on trust and mutual respect. We cannot do our work without it. The foundation was broken on Monday, referring to that meeting where Pelley accused Weiss of being sent to murder 60 Minutes. And despite our attempts to engage with Scott Pelley and to find a way back, referring to the meeting with Pelley himself on Tuesday, unfortunately, we weren't able to do so, and so we had to part ways, Weiss said, according to the audio recording. We did not want that to happen, she said, but that's the path he chose, referring to Pelley. Pelley then released another statement on Wednesday afternoon contesting Weiss's assertion about the meeting held the day earlier, suggesting that, in fact, no attempt at a detente was made. Quote, Barry Weiss knows what she said is not true. In the meeting on Tuesday, in which I was effectively fired, there was no effort to, quote, find a way back, as Weiss said in the editorial meeting. At no point did anyone in the Tuesday meeting suggest there could be steps taken by either side that would lead to a resolution. In fact, Weiss, CBS executive Tom Sabrowski, who was also in that Tuesday meeting, and Nick Bilton refused to answer my questions. I asked Weiss a number of questions about why she fired the entire staff of 60 Minutes a few days before and without cause. I'm, quote, I'm not answering that question, she said. I asked why she did not come to 60 Minutes offices to explain her actions. Quote, I'm not answering that question, she said. Why did she fire 60 Minutes executive producer Tanya Simon? Quote, I'm not answering that question. Why fire correspondent Cecilia Vega? I'm not answering that question. Why fire correspondent Sharon Alfonsi? I'm not answering that question. Later in the new statement, Pelley said, I am pained that the staff of CBS News was misled in the Wednesday morning conference call. These executives cannot gain the trust of staff with lies. This is antithetical to everything that we stand for and reveals contempt for what journalists do. Now, I don't know, of course, who's telling the truth about what happened in that Tuesday meeting. I was not there. I do know that Scott Pelley has been a trusted voice of the news and of CBS News in 60 Minutes for 20-something years at 60 Minutes, and then another decade or so before that at CBS News overall.
3: Yeah, he has earned half of the Emmys that 60 Minutes has earned.
2: Really?
3: As a show, yes.
2: So I suspect that you've heard at least some of this ugly story by now, and I suspect there will be more to come as things continue to fall apart at both 60 Minutes and CBS, where Donald Trump has already, by the way, taken credit for the removal of the legendary Stephen Colbert from The Late Show after 11 years there as the top-rated program in late-night television, because he didn't like the things that Stephen Colbert said about him. But what's happening at CBS and at 60 Minutes is not just newsroom drama, however. It is, in fact, a political assault on a journalistic institution and, yes, on the free press itself by a new corporate billionaire owner hoping to curry favor with the president. In fact, it was reported only after Ellison's private meeting with Trump's corrupt FCC chair, Brendan Carr, that David Ellison's attempt to buy Paramount was given the green light. And then after a face-to-face meeting with Donald Trump himself, that the new Paramount Skydance company run by Ellison received the go-ahead from the administration to buy Time Warner, to buy Warner Brothers at this point, which owns CNN. Which, yes, is where all of this is going. After taking out CBS, CNN will be next. CNN is next on the menu, presuming the purchase of Warner Brothers actually closes, as expected, in the coming months. We will see the same undermining of CNN as Trump takes out as many institutions as he possibly can who report on him and his failing administration accurately and truthfully. This is where we are, and this is why I continue to remind you every day about the importance of supporting independent media, not just folks like us at bradblog.com and the Bradcast, etc., though we do appreciate your support, but wherever you get your news from right now, particularly if they are an independent outlet that survives thanks to support from the public, as opposed to, you know, mega corporations who do not serve at the public's interest, but apparently in the interest of their corporate shareholders, and really for pretty much the first time in our nation's history, as far as I can tell, at the pleasure of the President of the United States himself. In this case, a quickly devolving and degrading President of the United States. I know I talk a lot about elections on this show as our only way out of this nightmarish Trump era. But as long as we have covered elections, we've also covered the media and the need for a robust, independent media, both large and small. It was in no small part failure by the corporate media to report honestly and accurately on Donald Trump about a decade or so ago now, that has brought us to this terrible moment and these terrible events. And things will get worse before they get better. But if that is ever going to happen, if things are ever going to get better, we need to make sure that there are folks still able to afford to tell you the truth every day over your public airwaves and elsewhere. So, yeah, what's happening at CBS is much more than network news drama. It is a warning. And the warning light right now is flashing bright red. So please do your part. Help all of us who care about truth and freedom and the press and freedom of speech to even survive, whatever that might mean as you see it. All right, speaking of, Desi Doyen and the Green News Report is next up on the Bradcast. I'm Brad Friedman. 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
1: 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Our latest Green News Report.
5: Those measuring devices being taken away around the Americas really has a worldwide effect.
3: Trump administration moves to dismantle crucial ocean monitoring system.
6: People are leaving the coast in Louisiana, but it's going to accelerate in the course of this century. And those people are going to have to go somewhere.
3: New study warns New Orleans faces significant sea level rise and should start planning relocation now. Plus, Trump EPA rolls back limits on climate warming super pollutants.
1: What are climate warming super pollutants?
3: Those are chemicals used in refrigerants.
1: And that's bad?
3: That's bad.
1: All of those bad stories and more straight ahead from BradBlog.com. I'm Brad Friedman.
3: And I'm Desi Doyen.
1: Stand by for 6 minutes of independent green news, politics, analysis, and snarky comment.
7: There's nothing wrong with the refrigerant other than sometimes it makes your food too cold. So we ended the anti-refrigerant movement in this country.
1: Hey, didn't you hear Desi? It's bad. What are you doing? This is your Green News Report. I swear Desi Doyen, Donald Trump never listens to a word you have to say, but if he did, boy, would things be a lot better. What do you got for us today?
3: Well, first, a few remaining news items from while we were out. A new Tulane University study warns that New Orleans, Louisiana will likely be ground zero for climate migration due to rising sea levels. That's partly because sea level rise from man-made climate change is accelerating, but also Louisiana's coastline is both sinking and rapidly eroding from being carved up by decades of oil and gas industry operations.
1: Yep.
3: The researchers warn that planning should begin now for an orderly, managed retreat to relocate New Orleans and coastal communities to higher ground, or else let climate crisis chaos decide the state's future.
1: Yeah, I think we'll end up doing that one.
3: While we were out at the United Nations, more than 140 countries voted to affirm a landmark non-binding opinion from the International Court of Justice declaring that countries that don't act to protect the climate system could violate international law. It opened the door for affected countries to seek damages from the world's worst polluters.
1: Nice.
3: The measure passed despite efforts from the U.S., Saudi Arabia, Russia, and Iran to derail it.
1: I wonder why they were against it.
3: The Trump Environmental Protection Agency removed restrictions on potent climate-warming greenhouse gases used in refrigeration, reversing limits signed into law by Donald Trump himself in his first term. Hydrofluorocarbons are regarded as super pollutants. EPA now claims that rules restricting HFCs are just too costly for grocery stores. But Bloomberg News found EPA's cost-benefit analysis simply omitted any benefits.
1: So Donald Trump was against these refrigerants before he was in favor of them.
3: Exactly.
1: I guess he's been paid off by big grocery.
3: Industry groups don't want the repeal. They say manufacturers have already redesigned their products and retooled their factories.
1: Didn't Trump do the same thing with light bulbs?
3: Yes.
1: Huh.
3: In science, an alarming development, the Trumpified National Science Foundation, which funds scientific research, has announced that it is shutting down the crucial Ocean Observatories Initiative. That's an ocean monitoring network of underwater sensor arrays that provide critical, irreplaceable data on ocean temperatures, fisheries, marine heat waves, ocean chemistry, global currents, and even tsunamis. not just shutting it down, but actively dismantling the $365 million system
1: wow.
3: paid for by taxpayers.
1: Wow.
3: Professor Matthew England of the Australian Research Council warned of the crippling loss of critical data, not just for the U.S., but globally, at a time when the world's oceans are dynamically shifting due to climate change.
5: It's really important for industries such as fisheries and aquaculture. It's also important for understanding how our oceans are changing to have these monitoring systems in place. And having put all that money and investment into putting the measuring devices in place, it really is a backward step to be removing them.
1: Well, it's under the water. Donald Trump can't see them. He has no clue what they actually do. Let's get rid of them.
3: Also, it means ignoring climate science.
1: Added benefit.
3: And finally, there's a new side benefit to all-electric school buses, in addition to protecting kids' lungs and saving schools money by ditching costly diesel fuel. In Massachusetts,

0: All right, I'm riding my magic bus the hell out of here. Thank you very much, Desi Doyen, our executive producer. Thanks as well to my guest today, Jason Riddle, and all of you for spending a portion of your day or night with us. 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
0: Love to have you there. 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And you'll find me on the social medias. Yes, including Blue Sky at the Brad Blog. That's it. We will see you at all of the above. Until we see you here next time, I'm Brad Friedman. Good luck, world.

0: 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I'm David Beard, contributor at The Down Ballot.
1: And I'm David Neer, publisher of The Down Ballot. 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
0: Well, Neer, the primaries just keep coming, don't they?
1: They do indeed. So we are recapping all of the top races, as is our wont. There was Nancy Mace's extraordinary implosion in the South Carolina governor's race. We have to stop and gawk at that. It is truly something you can't turn away from. Lindsey Graham barely surviving his primary. We have some major races in Maine headed toward ranked choice voting runoffs that will hopefully happen next week. And then we also had a bunch of calls from last week's primary in California, setting up some key general election matchups in November. Then for our deep dive, we are talking with New York State Senator Michael Giannaris, who is

0: Leading the effort for Democrats to pass an amendment to the state constitution that would allow them to redraw the state's congressional map ahead of the 2028 elections. This, of course, comes in response to GOP gerrymandering nationwide, which has just accelerated following the demise of the Voting Rights Act. The senator tells us all about how Democrats plan to fight back in the Empire State. Another action-packed episode, Beard, so let's get rolling. Beard, I got to imagine you're going to agree with me when I say that the most glorious thing to happen in Tuesday's primaries was Nancy Mace's unbelievable crash out in the race for South Carolina governor.
1: Yes, there were many dunks on Nancy Mace on Tuesday night, but I think my favorite was Sarah McBride telling her happy Pride, because of course, Mace lost out in the governor's race during Pride Month, which is what she deserves.
0: That was so amazing. And I watched that clip. Maybe we'll even play part of it in a moment, but Mace finished in fifth place in her bid to be South Carolina's next governor. The governorship is open. Republican Governor Henry McMaster is term limited, and there were a whole bunch of candidates running to replace him, and there's going to be a runoff between the top two vote getters, Lieutenant Governor Pamela Yvette, who had Donald Trump's endorsement and also McMaster's support, and State Attorney General Alan Wilson. He is the son of longtime Congressman Joe Wilson. You, of course, remember Joe Wilson as the guy who screamed out, "You lie," during one of Obama's State of the Union addresses. And that runoff is going to happen in just 2 weeks. They have a super fast turnaround time in South Carolina, unlike Texas, for instance, which takes 3 months. And then you had three also-rans, two of whom were GOP members of the House. Ralph Norman, Freedom Caucus guy, got 17%. Then you had a businessman named Ron Reddy, got 14%. Nancy Mace, 12%. And the other thing that people loved pointing out on Blue Sky on Tuesday night was that there's another person who Nancy Mace has a lot of affection for, who also notoriously finished fifth place, and that is Riley Gaines.
1: Gaines, of course, is one of those, you know, conservatives who became a cause celeb for complaining and fighting back against the fact that she had to swim against a trans athlete, and is now basically just, as far as I know, touring the conservative celebrity circuit. So fifth place seems like the place for folks to land if they're obsessed with hating on trans people. So congratulations to both of them.
0: There are a lot of reasons why Nancy Mace lost. She had this very on-again, off-again relationship with Donald Trump. She never really came across as an authentic MAGA acolyte, though. I think that was a huge sin for her. And obviously, she infuriated Donald Trump when she signed that discharge petition requiring a vote on releasing the Epstein files, which caused the GOP to absolutely crumble. But I also want to emphasize that her anti-trans rhetoric, and it's not just rhetoric, it became central to her identity. Her anti-trans identity was not some kind of magic weapon that propelled her even in a GOP primary. And we saw this last year in the Virginia governor's race, where Republican Winsome Earle Sears, basically her whole campaign was anti-trans fear-mongering and panic. And she got her ass absolutely kicked. And that was in a general election. I think we can safely say that if you can't win a general election on this message and you can't win a GOP primary on this message, then it's a really crappy message.
1: Yeah, it's been clear that trans issues are something that matter way more to political elites and, you know, journalism elites who love to have this endless discussion about it, more than it matters to voters. Like, obviously, there are lots of voters who are trans or who care about the trans community or who have a trans friend or loved one who have very pro-trans, you know, support and want to see their politicians support trans people. And then you have a lot of people who don't really care and who mostly care about affordability or any one of a million other issues. The actual number of people who are passionately anti-trans in terms of your regular everyday voters is quite small. They're just way overrepresented in various, you know, newspapers and Substacks and other places. And so you hear about it a ton. And you can see that, like, if you just take, you know, Nancy Mace's percentage of the GOP electorate, which was 12%, and you put it to the overall electorate, it's probably something like 6-8%, given there are more Republicans in South Carolina, of the overall electorate. So clearly less than 10% of the overall electorate in South Carolina, a pretty conservative state, were persuaded to make, you know, being anti-trans a key part of who they want their governor to be.
0: This, I think, is the perfect place to play that clip of Sarah McBride, who, of course, is the congresswoman from Delaware, the first trans member of Congress. We also had her on the Down Ballot podcast when she was running for office before she joined Congress. And man, did she absolutely slay with this one.
2: My colleague and Congress's top bathroom sheriff, Nancy Mace, is on the ballot. And while not all of the votes have been counted yet, she is in a respectful fifth place. I don't like punching down, and I believe in the politics of grace. So all I will say is happy Pride, Nancy.
1: And really, it wasn't just the anti-trans craziness that Nancy Mace had, but she really seemed to, you know, go a little off the deep end, I would say, and not in a MAGA way, which a lot of Republican politicians can get away with as long as they stick 100% to Trump, but just some really strange antics. She was walking around the halls of Congress with a giant red letter A on her shirt one day. She was making, you know, strange statements about various issues. I think that beyond, you know, sort of the trans issues that we've talked about, she probably just turned off a lot of voters by being weird and not in a good way.
0: Yeah, one of the really weird things that she did was during the campaign, she actually attacked Alan Wilson, the state AG, who's in the runoff, claiming that he had failed to prosecute men that she says sexually assaulted her. Well, what did she do on Tuesday night after she lost? She went and endorsed Alan Wilson. I mean, talk about a lack of authenticity, having absolutely no center, no moral compass. I mean, what on earth? Yeah, she is an extreme weirdo. Her career in Congress is over. Rep. Ralph Norman, his career in Congress is now over. In fact, Beard, there are 10 Republicans in the House who were either running for re-election or running for higher office and now are not going to win any of those. They either lost their primaries for re-election or lost primaries for governorships. We've seen a whole bunch of those. There are only 5 Democrats in the House in the same boat. And for Mike Johnson, who has struggled so hard to keep his caucus together and has frequently failed, I gotta feel like having these 10 people sticking around as utter lame ducks for more than half a year, that's not going to help with his caucus cohesion.
1: Yeah, absolutely. And I think a big part of this is how unfun or how negative it is to be in the Republican Party and be just an adherent to Trumpism, unless you're totally bought in. I'm sure there's plenty of Republican congressmen who are totally bought in and love to just do whatever Donald Trump says. But I think there are a lot that aren't. And that's why you see them jumping at the chance to take a pretty low percentage opportunity to run for higher office. Obviously, sometimes, you know, a representative can be really well set up to run for Senate or governor or attorney general or something. But we've seen more and more this year, particularly Republicans, just take a punt on, hey, maybe I'll run for governor and maybe I'll win. And if not, at least I'm not in the House anymore. That feels like a lot of them have done that this year.
0: So whoever wins that runoff between Yvette, Lieutenant Governor, and Wilson, the AG, will face Democratic State Representative Jermaine Johnson. He would be the state's first Black governor, obviously an extremely difficult race for Democrats. I feel like Democrats in South Carolina have a relatively high floor, but also a relatively low ceiling. And I think that is going to come into play in the Senate race. We had Lindsey Graham's primary on Tuesday night as well. He survived, but with a really unimpressive 57% of the vote. And if you win 57% in a general election, that's a very strong score. I mean, that means you have won a double-digit victory. That counts as a landslide. But 57% in a primary pretty much sucks. And I like to think about it this way. If you poll Republicans on how they feel about a given Republican politician, or you poll Democrats how they feel about a Democratic politician, you're almost always going to see them give 80 to 90% approval ratings for that particular politician. And that means that if you're only getting 57% support from your own party, you're not very well liked. And this has been true throughout Lindsey Graham's career, no matter how much he has tried to attach himself to Donald Trump, the MAGA base still mistrusts him. And yes, this actually does matter because Graham's allies spent $15 million to save him from a guy who advocated for legalizing medical cocaine. Yeah, I said cocaine, not marijuana. There is no such thing as medical cocaine. I mean, $15 million to beat this guy with 57%. Yeah, the GOP has tons and tons of dark money, but that's $15 million that's going to be not as easy to replace in the general election.
1: Yeah, and I think that just goes to show that there's 30 to 40% of the Republican primary vote who would vote for literally anyone over Lindsey Graham at that point. The who was really far less important than the opportunity to express an opposition to Lindsey Graham.
0: And Graham actually faces an interesting opponent in November, Democrat Annie Andrews, who is a pediatrician, and she has raised quite a bit of money for her campaign. She's already raised more than $8 million. I'm sure her fundraising will go up even from there after winning the primary. Graham has also raised a lot of money, but he had to spend most of it to survive this primary. Again, South Carolina, difficult, very difficult state for Democrats. We saw in Graham's last election in 2020. But for Democrats, just being able to expand the playing field and make Lindsey Graham sweat is an important thing.
1: Yeah, and I think South Carolina sometimes gets lumped in with some of the other deep South states where Democrats are in sort of a huge hole that seems impossible to get out of at times. But I actually think it's probably closer to its brethren, you know, in Georgia and North Carolina than you might think. Now, that's not to say that it is there in terms of the fact that North Carolina and Georgia are various levels of purple states at this point. And South Carolina is clearly not. It is clearly a couple of steps behind. But I think Georgia, South Carolina, North Carolina, and Virginia all share, you know, sort of a similar makeup, where there's a healthy African-American population that votes very Democratic, and a growing, you know, city, urban and suburban areas that at different levels have become, you know, more and more Democratic as there are more college-educated white voters moving in, and, you know, other minority groups as well going from really zero to becoming a noticeable part of the population. And if you look back to 2018, the last time we saw a good Democratic year, and I think a good baseline to think about what 2026 might look like, the governor's race in South Carolina was in single digits. Henry McMaster, the outgoing governor, he only won that race 54-46. And so that's not to say that I'm looking at South Carolina for a Democratic victory in the Senate or the governor's race in 2026. I still think it's probably a number of cycles away before Democrats can actually look to winning a race in South Carolina, and it would need, at a minimum, a very good Democratic year. But I think as, you know, some of these more populated areas in the Charlotte suburbs and Charleston and Columbia continue to grow, and, you know, you even get some overflow from North Carolina or even Georgia, I could see a path to a more competitive South Carolina in the not too distant future.
0: So there were a few other states that had primaries on Tuesday night, including Nevada and North Dakota, but there are some real cliffhangers in Maine where we are headed toward ranked choice vote tabulations, instant runoffs, essentially, that will hopefully be determined by election officials next week.
1: Yeah, so in both the governor's race and in the second congressional district, which is the more rural part of Maine, we have very, very competitive Democratic primaries where no candidate got anywhere near 50%. And thanks to the ranked choice voting process that Maine has for all of their primary elections and weirdly some of their general elections, both of these races will be resolved by a ranked choice voting tabulation in the upcoming weeks, rather than either having a candidate with just 27% of the vote win, or by having a runoff in a few weeks that involves a whole another election cycle. They will just calculate who folks' second and third preferences are and, you know, determine a winner that way. So with about 93% of the vote in as we're recording this on Wednesday, former State Health Director Nirav Shah has 27%. Former State House Speaker Hannah Pingree has 23%. Former Senate President Troy Jackson has 21%. Secretary of State Shana Bellows has 21%. And businessman Angus King III has about 8%. Now, that's the first choice votes of voters. That doesn't say anything about who voters might have ranked second, third, or so on. And so when this count is complete, and like I said, this is 93% in or thereabouts, so more votes will be added. So this might change a little bit. But almost certainly of the major candidates, King was in fifth place. And so his votes, when election officials get to that stage, his votes will be reallocated to the other remaining candidates. So it's actually quite important who King's voters listed as their second choice, because the other candidates are so close. So King's voters could make the difference in whether Jackson's in third or Bellows is in third, which then makes a huge difference because whoever's in fourth place of those two, most likely assuming there's not a huge change, will get eliminated, and their much bigger pool of voters of 20% or so of the voters will then get reallocated to the other three candidates. So there's a ton of variation that we can see depending on how exactly voters divide up, how the remaining votes are cast. So there's a lot of uncertainty here. One thing to keep in mind is that before Election Day, three of the candidates, Pingree, Jackson, and Bellows, who are in second, third, and fourth place, they announced an alliance where they were all recommending to their voters to rank each other on the ballot. Now, that means that you would expect when one member of that slate is eliminated, most likely in fourth place, the other two members of that slate, who are likely in second and third at that point, to get a greater share of those remaining voters than Shah is, who's currently in first place. And so we could very well see whichever one of those three from that slate is left standing, basically in second place, they could very well jump Shah and end up being the nominee for governor, thanks to the second and third preferences from ranked choice voting.
0: Republicans are also headed to a ranked choice instant runoff. And man, they cannot be happy about this. So the first place candidate currently, again, with not all votes counted and only among first choices of voters, is attorney Bobby Charles. He has 37%. Then you have two candidates at around 20% each, businessman Ben Midgley at 20.3 and Jonathan Bush, who is a scion of the Bush clan, at 20.0% as of this moment. And a fourth candidate, former state Senate Majority Leader Garrett Mason, who is back at 11. But Charles in particular has railed against RCV. Maine Republicans have hated it since before it was implemented around a decade ago. Charles has insisted that he thinks it's unconstitutional, never mind the fact that courts have repeatedly ruled that it's perfectly constitutional. And he actually instructed his supporters not to rank anyone else. If you went to his website, Beard, you got greeted with this splash page pop-up that had a sample ballot that Charles is pointing to, this oversized sample ballot, and Bobby Charles's name is bubbled in everywhere from place 1 to place 9 because they had so many candidates on this ballot that you could rank up to 9 candidates. So I get the feeling that many supporters of the other candidates are likely to pay the favor back to Charles in a way that won't be helpful to him. Because if you hear this guy saying, rank only me, and you're voting for one of the other alternatives, well, maybe there's a good chance that you're not going to rank Bobby Charles. So even though he's in first with 37% and, you know, around a 17-point lead at the moment over the next closest candidate, I really think it's impossible to predict what's going to happen with the second choice votes.
1: Yeah, I think 17 points is probably a big enough margin to stave off even a very strong, you know, alliance from the other candidates where their voters are really heavily voting for the other second, third, fourth candidates rather than Charles, particularly because of Republican resistance to ranked choice voting. I would expect there to be a lot of votes exhausted, which means that the voter just voted for one candidate and left the second place spot and the additional spots blank, which means that once their candidate is eliminated, their vote is also, you know, sort of left, I guess, discarded. That doesn't seem like quite the right word because their vote still counted for that candidate. They just didn't bother to vote for anybody else. So my guess is Charles will still be fine, but it, like you said, it wouldn't surprise us if it closed a lot more than you would expect, given he is out to such a large lead.
0: Yeah, the Republicans didn't have any real alliances on their side. Midgley, who is the guy currently in second place, he had an alliance with a very minor candidate who only got 3% of the vote. But we had this really interesting illustration of just how much Republicans in Maine hate ranked choice voting, thanks to this poll from SurveyUSA, which was conducted on behalf of a local newspaper, the Bangor Daily News, and Fair Vote, which advocates for ranked choice voting. And in this poll, it asked both Democratic voters and Republican voters, all right, what's your first choice? What's your second choice? So on and so forth. And so by the fourth round, 72% of Democratic respondents were still willing to rank a candidate. But on the GOP side in the fourth round, just 36% of Republicans were still willing to rank a candidate. In other words, half as many. So Beard, you're right that a lot of these ballots will be exhausted, probably enough to ensure a win for Bobby Charles. But man, if you refuse to take advantage of a situation and just stick your head in the ground, then, you know, that could wind up really screwing you. You might not like the system, but you gotta live within it.
1: Yeah, in this case, it probably won't punish Charles, but you could certainly imagine a different scenario where in a much more competitive Republican race, some candidate was taking advantage of it and the other one still stridently opposed it and it ended up costing them the primary. So we'll see if that develops in some other race. Now, the other race we mentioned, Maine's second congressional district, the Democrats are very, very tightly clustered and will also be going to ranked choice voting with about 82% in. So still nearly 20% of the vote left to count as we're looking at it right now. State Senator Joe Baldacci has 32% of the vote. Jordan Wood has 29% of the vote. He's a former chief of staff to Katie Porter. And then Matthew Dunlap, the state auditor, also is on 29% of the vote. And so the three of them obviously very closely clumped. So who ends up in second, who ends up in third, how that third place votes gets reallocated, really impossible to know until those ranked choice voting tabulations take place.
0: And this is a difficult district for Democrats to hold. The Democratic establishment lined up behind Joe Baldacci, definitely their preferred candidate. This is a district that Donald Trump has always won, and Republicans did not have a primary here. Former Governor Paul LePage, who likes to call himself Trump before Trump, he is going to be their nominee. So no matter how this unfolds, this is going to be a race to watch in November. Now, we've covered a bunch of Tuesday's primaries, but also on Tuesday night, we got a whole bunch of calls in last Tuesday's primaries from California, where many votes still remain to be counted. But we now have the answers in several critical races. For governor, former Joe Biden Health Secretary Javier Becerra will face former Fox News host Steve Hilton, who is Trump's endorsee for a little while, it looked like. billionaire investor Tom Steyer might also make the general election, setting up an all-Democratic race in November, but that's not how things unfolded. Becerra is obviously going to be the overwhelming favorite over Hilton in the general election. But we also got calls in two key House races that Democrats are trying to flip in California's 6th District in the Sacramento area. There was a call for former state Senator Richard Pan, who's also a prominent physician. He will face off against Representative Kevin Kiley in November. Kiley is the Republican congressman, I say that with an asterisk, who ripped off his party label back in March, said he was going to appear on the ballot as an independent with no party preference, but it's all a charade. He is still caucusing with the GOP. House Speaker Mike Johnson is still financially boosting his campaign. So this is still a very clear D versus R race. And certainly by the time all the ads have run in the fall, no one is going to be confused. And then in the Central Valley, in the middle part of California, appropriately enough, in the 22nd district, the AP also called the second spot for local school board member Randy Villegas, who will take on Republican Congressman David Valadao. Villegas wound up beating out the DCCC's preferred candidate, Assemblywoman Jasmine Baines, but immediately, the day after, the DCCC and all the powers that be rallied around Villegas' campaign. Yes, there is some stale old thinking out there that Baines would have been the more electable candidate as the more moderate option, but in a year like this, Villegas is very well positioned to win. And also, Valadao's share of the vote has been abysmal. He was getting around 45-46% immediately after election night, but of course that's just a very partial count. Now he is barely above 40%, and in all of his past races he's been above 50% in the primary. So if he's at 40% in this primary, that is just terrible news for him in the general election.
1: Yeah, Valadao has always been a strong incumbent, somebody who's been difficult for Democrats to dislodge. The only time that they successfully did it was in 2018, and he won his seat right back in 2020. But this is, frankly, a terrible performance. And I think the dispute between the two Democratic candidates and the DTRIP getting involved sort of overshadowed how bad of a performance this is for Valadao. And I would put Villegas as the favorite, honestly, in this race, given that the two Democratic candidates combined for 59% of the vote as of now, that could even go up another tick or two. It just seems so hard to imagine Valadao coming back from such a low first round number.
0: One final race we want to mention, we got a call on Monday night, and this is the contest for mayor in Los Angeles.
1: Now, the mayor's race is an officially nonpartisan race, but all of the political affiliations of these candidates are well known. The incumbent, Karen Bass, is a Democrat. She comfortably made it to the second round in first position. But the second position was up in the air between Nithya Raman, another Democrat, and Spencer Pratt, the main Republican who was running. And Pratt was initially in the second place position on election night and the day after. But as we've seen in a lot of California races, both in this cycle and in, you know, previous California elections, there were a lot of late Democratic votes that got counted. And so it was very clear by anybody in the know that there was a good chance that Rahman would be able to overtake Pratt into second place with the many, many, many ballots that would be counted in the days after election night. And that is what happened. It ended up not even being particularly close. She ended up ahead of Pratt by a few percentage points. This is not a race that came down to a handful of votes by any means. But because of the way that California counts the ballots, and because of the crazy conspiratorial nature of the Republican Party in 2026 and the cesspool that is formerly Twitter, now X, these conspiracy theories just popped up crazily on X and throughout the Republican, you know, sort of sphere about how, you know, Democrats were somehow stealing this election, how there was a result where Pratt got zero votes counted for him, that Rahman conceded on Tuesday night tearfully. None of that was true. All of these things were obvious lies that spread around on X and then appeared in places like the Washington Post, who had an editorial mentioning the fact that Rahman tearfully conceded on Tuesday night, which was clearly and obviously not true to anybody who bothered to watch her speech on election night.
3: Yeah, she did not concede. This was not a fact. This was completely made up. And the Washington Post was forced to retract it. But how they came up with this idea is just completely nuts. They got this straight from, as you said, the Twitter cesspools.
1: I think journalists who are spending a lot of time on Twitter thinking that it's the way that it was 10 years ago, and you can just get, you know, sort of a broad view of what everybody who cares about politics is thinking by just looking around Twitter, are fooling themselves, and they need to take a serious look about where they're getting their information.
0: I couldn't agree more. And it was not just the crazy right-wing conspiracies that were so damaging, but there was so much terrible punditry. There were many articles in places that should have known better, acting as though Pratt and Bass were already headed to the general election together. And if you have been watching elections for more than 1 minute, you know, as you were saying, Beard, that this is almost always the pattern in California, that later counted votes, for a huge variety of reasons, almost always lean to the left in California. We know this here at the Down Ballot. Our readers know it and our listeners know it. And that's what makes me love this community so much. So stick with us. Avoid all the bad punditry, avoid the X cesspool, and you will get just the straight dope about races in California and everywhere else. That does it for our weekly hits. Coming up on our deep dive, we are talking with New York State Senator Michael Gianaris, who is spearheading the Democrats' drive to amend the state constitution so that they can redraw the state's congressional map before the 2028 elections in response to GOP gerrymandering nationwide. It is another great conversation, so please stick with us after the break. Joining us on this week's episode of the Down Ballot Podcast is New York State Senator Michael Gianaris, one of the party's leaders in the legislature, who is also taking a key role in the fight for Democrats to be able to redraw the state's congressional map before the next census. Senator Gianaris, thank you so much for coming on the show with us.
4: Thank you for having me on.
0: So before we get into redistricting, which of course is an incredibly hot topic and one we really want to drill down into, we would love to hear a little bit about your background, how you got elected to the state legislature, and what your role is today in the state Senate.
4: Sure. I mean, it's been a long journey for me. I've been between the General Assembly and the state Senate. I've been in office 26 years now. And actually, this is my final year. Got a tend to the home front after this one. I got a 2-year-old at home. I have a 92-year-old mom across the street. And so we're prioritizing the important things in life. But how I got into politics was, I was a young lad, a child of Greek immigrants in New York City. And a fellow named Mike Dukakis was running for president.
0: I remember him. Decades ago.
4: Yeah. And Greeks were energized. And for me, you know, back then in the 80s, it was, you know, we hadn't had a Barack Obama or anything like that. And so it was quite unusual for someone who wasn't a Protestant, honestly, to be running for president, much less get a major party nomination. So to see another child of Greek immigrants be a candidate of a major party kind of energized me. This is while I was in college. Got involved in that campaign, got called to public service, went to law school for a bit, and then ended up first working for Mario Cuomo when he was governor, then the state assembly, and then got elected in my own right. So it was a long time ago, but just a matter of getting involved and getting inspired by important figures, public figures.
0: And so what is your title these days in the state Senate as you cap off your career?
4: I am the deputy leader of the state Senate. So I'm the number 2 highest ranking member from New York City, because our leader is a woman from Westchester County, which is in the suburbs, northern suburbs of New York. I've had the privilege of holding that position for the last 8 years. We're not here to talk about the history of the state Senate, I know, but it is quite an interesting one. The state Senate was in Republican hands for the better part of a century. until we flipped it in 2018. We had to overcome Democrats who sat with Republicans. It was just a mess at New York State Senate. We got it done in that big year, and haven't looked back since. We've had the largest majority of the state Senate in its history.
0: We followed all of these struggles with the IDC very closely for many years, and I think a lot of New Yorkers are very glad that chapter is finally closed.
4: Well, I can add my name to that list. It was quite a bloody fight, and we prevailed, and it was quite a victory.
1: Now, one of the biggest things that New York is facing is redistricting and the taking on of Trump's, you know, gerrymandering across the country. You know, some states it's a simple process, some states it's not such a simple process. So take us through the redistricting state of play in New York as of now.
4: Not as simple in New York. We had a constitutional provision that prohibits mid-decade redistricting, and also created a commission that is bipartisan in nature. It is very flawed. Many of us opposed its creation in the first place, but here we are. And the only way we can change the Constitution in New York is to put something on the ballot, which can only get on the ballot after it's passed by two successively elected legislatures. Which is a long way of saying it takes a couple of years from concept to referendum before you can make that happen. So we weren't able to get in the game for 26, but we will be able to do so in 28. We achieved what we call first passage of an amendment proposal just last week in our final week of the legislative session this year. And as I said, I won't be there, but I'm pretty confident that in 27, they'll give it the second passage, and it should end up on the ballot in November of 27, which, if successful, will allow us to redraw the lines for the 28 election cycle.
0: So now in Virginia, we just saw Democrats there try to do something similar. And under the Virginia Constitution, there is a similar law requiring passage of an amendment by a legislature both before and after an election for its lower chamber, in this case in New York, the Assembly. And then the Virginia Supreme Court overturned it because it said that the first passage in Virginia did not come before the election enough. I'm going to assume that given that we're talking, it's June right now, that there are no doubts, no worries whatsoever about the first passage of the amendment in New York passing legal muster.
4: Yeah, we don't see any vulnerability. I've become very cynical about the court system in general. In fact, you know, the redistricting that we enacted in 2022 was overturned by what we now know as a corrupt chief judge. In New York, the court has changed substantially since then. And in fact, the writer of the dissenting opinion in that case is now the chief. So aside from the fact that on the merits, I don't see any legal vulnerability, I don't think we have the same kind of problems with our court that we had back then.
0: So let's say that second passage happens next year and that voters in New York State, this of course would be a statewide vote, approve the amendment in November 2027, what then would the process look like for revisiting the map, the actual nuts and bolts of it?
4: Well, first of all, I appreciate your premise. I think the real challenge is going to be winning that referendum. We shouldn't gloss over that. It's going to be, I'm sure, a very expensive campaign, and national interests will get involved. So it wouldn't surprise me at all to see the numbers in Virginia exceeded. I think that was a $100 million effort. And so, you know, it's going to be quite the fight next November. Let's assume we get past that, as your question presupposes. It basically just says, legislature, go do it. There's not a lot of, you know, we have a lot of provisions in the Constitution that restrict the process. And I mentioned the commission that we had. But the way this amendment is drafted, in this one instance, the legislature would be given the powers it had traditionally had to just draw the lines as they see fit. And so there would be no commission process or anything like that holding it back.
1: Now, you know, once the legislature potentially gets to the point of drawing a new map, has there been any discussion or any sort of, you know, decisions around what that map might look like and how aggressive it might be? Obviously, we've seen, you know, some states go very aggressively, particularly with, you know, modern data and mapping, being able to really advance gerrymandering beyond what it may have been, you know, 20 or 30 years ago. So has that conversation started yet, or is it really waiting for late 2027, early 2028?
4: I mean, I'll say this, it has not started yet in earnest as it relates to what might happen in 28, but our process in the 2020 cycle was so convoluted that you have options that were on the table that you can look at as what it might look like. And so I mentioned there was a map that we drew initially that the court unfortunately overturned that would have resulted likely in 3 to 4 additional seats than what is the case now. So I think that's kind of, you know, a high end of what might be able to happen with maps that will theoretically be drawn going into 2028. And so, you know, you can take that for what it's worth. I think, you know, those who are engaged in this process, and myself among them, try hard to be guarded about what we say and about what's happening and why it might happen, because inevitably there will be litigation around it. And so we try to adhere to the strict requirements that might be before us. That also involves not telling you all publicly that, you know, we're going to do something for the wrong reasons.
3: So, Michael, I wanted to circle back to something that we had mentioned earlier. You said that you felt that the fight for this vote on a constitutional amendment will be difficult and expensive, and I have no doubt that that's the case. So I think it's worth talking about why you feel that the current system, the commission that was created in the 2010s, was so flawed. And I recall that whole process playing out. And the way that it looked like to me is you had Andrew Cuomo, a governor who wound up resigning in disgrace, and the Republican-run state Senate, which was aided by these breakaway, disloyal members of the Democratic Party, basically coming up with a very complicated Rube Goldberg system, almost designed to keep Republicans at the table or hamstring the ability of Democrats to draw a new map. And of course, the GOP wound up falling apart in New York State. You mentioned you took back the state Senate finally in 2018. But that was my perception, that this was just a terribly flawed process designed to help prop up the GOP. I'm curious to know what your take was at the time, because you said you opposed that whole approach when it was unfolding.
4: You are very perceptive. That's exactly what it was. You got to remember, throughout the 2010s, we were banging on the door. And I think the Republicans in the Senate knew they could only hang on for so long. That's why the IDC was created, to kind of give them some kind of artificial way to maintain power in the Senate. And so the entire redistricting scheme was intended to insulate them in the scenario where they would lose the majority. Now, they never anticipated they would lose it as dramatically as they did. And so there was the construct was, if both houses are in the control of the same party, you actually need more votes to pass a redistricting plan. Whereas if the houses were split, which the only scenario for that is the Senate's Republican and the Assembly's Democrat, because the Assembly's been democratically held since the 70s, that you needed just a much lesser threshold to pass a map. So they literally constructed this as a way to maintain Republican influence when they knew eventually they would lose control of the House, which they did. And so, you know, that's the construct we were living under. A lot of us predicted it would fail, which it did, because it's not so much an independent commission as a bipartisan one. The commission is 5 Democratic appointees, 5 Republican appointees. Anyone with half a brain can accurately predict that they're going to be tied 5-5 on any vote that they're going to have. And of course, that's what happened. The fact that the construct allows for the legislature to step in if you reject the commission's plans was flawed, because the Republicans simply refused to show up to meetings, denied the commission a quorum, and therefore there was nothing for us to vote on and reject. We took the legal position that effectively the commission failed and the legislature should have that power. But as I mentioned before, there was a unfortunate court decision that has since been partially rolled back. That said, that Republicans refusing to show up effectively worked for them, because it did not hand the power to the legislature at that point. Part of the amendment that we're discussing now would solve for that problem and say that anytime the commission doesn't provide a plan at all, then the power shifts back to the legislature. And so hopefully this will be a problem 2030 or beyond.
1: So In terms of 2026, obviously we've got primary elections in New York coming up soon, and then, you know, a lot of elections coming up in the fall. What's your outlook for, you know, state level Democrats in 2026, and how you expect the upcoming elections to shape up?
4: I'm fairly optimistic. In addition to being the deputy leader in the Senate, I also chair our campaign committee in the Senate. So I've seen several cycles come and go. This one feels a lot to me like 2018, fingers crossed, which was a very big Democratic year. But you see it in the off-year elections in 25. You see it in elections that are happening across the country in other states. The performance is shifting pretty dramatically, as you would expect, given that Trump is very unpopular and he's now in office. The congressional election year elections typically go against the party of the sitting president, and more dramatically so when things are not going well and that president's unpopular. And so I think we're looking at a very, very good year. So, you know, all signs point to yes for us.
3: So, Michael, you mentioned that you run the Senate Democrats campaign committee. So I imagine you're talking with your members and also challengers running against Republican incumbents. What are the top issues that your candidates are hearing when they're knocking on doors?
4: It is not rocket science. It's what you're hearing all over the news, and any pundit worth their salt will tell you it's all about affordability right now. It's all about people having a tough time meeting their budgets and providing for their families. It manifests itself in so many different ways, whether it's reforming utilities or keeping rents under control or helping with childcare. There's a reason Zoran Mamdani is the mayor of New York City, and it's because he was the only candidate talking about these things, while Andrew Cuomo was talking about kind of an old Republican way of thinking of the world, public safety and that sort of thing. And so we're seeing it everywhere. We're seeing it in our polling. We're hearing it on the doors. What people want right now is to be able to afford to live in their communities. And so the fact that inflation is at a record high right now, that gas prices are through the roof, that groceries are more expensive than anyone anticipated, is all part of the equation that's going to lead to Democratic victories this year.
1: Now, obviously, here we love to focus on redistricting and elections, but a lot of other things are going on at state legislatures across the country, including, of course, yours. So what are a couple of the highlights of this most recent session of the New York legislature, and what are you proud of getting done this year?
4: Well, we did, along the lines of what we just spoke about, we did provide a significant historic investment in universal child care. Again, it was one of Mayor Mamdani's priorities, but we provided this funding not just for New York City, but throughout the state. So we're moving towards universal pre-K and even 3K for kids. And as the father of a two-year-old, I can tell you how much that's going to help the bottom line for so many people who are paying for daycare and other services for their kids right now. And so we took great steps to make that possible. We have also worked hard to reform the way utilities jack up their rates for customers and to provide more scrutiny for those against those efforts. We've been laser focused on making life more affordable for folks, including a record investment in helping people pay their rent and avoid evictions. These are the things that are going to have a real impact on people's lives. I think that, you know, as I point out to my Republican colleagues on the floor of the Senate repeatedly when they complain about these things, there's a reason we're sitting there with a record large majority in the state Senate, because these achievements are things people are looking for and people appreciate when we get them done.
3: We have been talking with New York State Senator Michael Giannaris, who is the deputy majority leader in the chamber. Michael, before we let you go, where can our listeners learn more about your work, both in the legislature and with your campaign committee?
4: Well, the New York State Senate website is very informative and actually pretty good. That is nysenate.gov. If people want to email me, I'm at giannaris@nysenate.gov. That's G-I-A-N-A-R-I-S. My campaign website is relatively defunct, as I'm not running a campaign right now myself, but the Senate Democrats can certainly, my colleagues who will live on after me, I would certainly appreciate the attention and support of your listeners.
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4: I appreciate it. I appreciate all the good work you do.
1: That's all from us this week. Thanks to Senator Michael Giannaris for joining us. 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Thanks to our editor, Drew Roderick, and we'll be back next week with a new episode.
5: Hello, and thank you for downloading Witness on the BBC World Service with me, Farhana Haider. Today we take you back to January 1972, when the US Congresswoman Shirley Chisholm became the first majority party black candidate to make a bid for the US presidency.
6: I stand before you today as a candidate for the Democratic nomination for the presidency of the United States of America.
5: Shirley Chisholm announced her candidacy in a Baptist church in her district of Brooklyn in New York.
6: I am not the candidate of Black America, although I am black and proud. I am not the candidate of the women's movement of this country, although I am a woman and I'm equally proud of that. I am not the candidate of any political bosses or fat cats or special interests. I am the candidate of the people. And my presence before you now symbolizes a new era in American political history.
7: Shirley Chisholm was a fireball, a wind machine, and a remarkable woman, and the first African-American to achieve so many spectacular political victories.
5: Congressman Charles Rangel first met Shirley Chisholm in the mid-60s when he joined the New York State Assembly, which convened in Albany, New York.
7: Before I got to Albany, I knew everything about her, and so meeting her wasn't a one-on-one. It was always meeting her when she was surrounded by a crowd. And so she was always a dynamic, eloquent person. You never really could say that you knew her as a friend, because she was really a national personality from the time that I met her.
5: Shirley Chisholm was the first African-American woman to be elected to Congress in 1968. Before entering formal politics, she had been a teacher. Both her parents were from the Caribbean.
8: Originally, my mother is from the island of Barbados and my father was from Guyana. And I was born here, but I grew up in the British West Indies. And my mother was a domestic for many, many years, and my father was an unskilled laborer in a burlap bag factory. So I really came out of the depths of poverty and deprivation.
7: Quite frankly, you cannot put a heavier burden on a black person exceeding by adding the fact that it is a woman who was raised in her younger years in a foreign country and was competitive with a society that did not believe in equity and fairness at all as relates to women.
5: And Shirley Chisholm spelt it out in a BBC interview she gave shortly after announcing her presidential bid, that it was being a woman that was harder.
9: Particularly in the political arena, I have found that I have met much more discrimination as a woman than being black. Because I think essentially we have to realize that black males and white males are no different from each other in terms of the fact that, first of all, they are Homo sapiens and they are a part of the male species who definitely have feelings about women on top level and top level positions in our country, both administratively and in decision-making process.
5: Her campaign slogan was unbought and unbossed. She championed the causes of the poor, minorities, gays, women, and other marginalized Americans.
9: Our government, if indeed it is a democratic form of government, must be representative of the different segments of the American society. And I feel that the cabinet and the department heads of this country must have women, must have blacks, must have Indians, must have younger people, and not be completely and totally controlled constantly by white males. America is composed of all kinds of people. And part of the difficulty in our nation today is due to the fact that we are not utilizing the abilities and the talents of other brown and black peoples and females that have something to bring to the creativity and the rejuvenation, the revitalization of this country.
7: Never giving up, never being publicly discouraged, carrying that torch for other people who believe that they couldn't succeed, and carrying it forward, never complaining about her plight, but always managing somehow to keep that smile. She was an inspiration for anyone who had a tendency to feel sorry for themselves. She was a slightly built woman, but she carried herself with her shoulders back and a carriage of great pride. This woman was much stronger, much more proud than her petiteness.
5: Her candidacy met with resistance from whites and blacks. Shirley Chisholm became aware of the lack of support on the campaign trail. Both she and Charles Rangel were founding members of the Congressional Black Caucus, but most of its members endorsed opposing

0: investments. And so in our country, while it might be considered an asset to be black and to be a woman, not all the women voted for her and not all the blacks supported her.
1: Shirley Chisholm did manage surprisingly strong showings in some state primaries and carried 151 delegates, winning the right to speak from the main podium at the 1972 Democratic Convention in Miami. But in the end, she did not win the Democratic Party nomination.
0: She actually had limited funds, but had unlimited stamina. And she drew crowds from a lot of people, many of whom were unregistered, but came out in a sense of pride. I don't know whether anyone really thought Shirley Chisholm could win the primary to become president, and certainly not to win in a national election. But the whole idea that she was speaking out for so many people who could not be heard and didn't have the courage to be out there, that there was just no question that Shirley Chisholm was a pioneer on a national level for African Americans and African American women.
1: In her own words, Shirley Chisholm said she ran for the presidency despite hopeless odds to demonstrate sheer will and refusal to accept the status quo.
0: Shirley Chisholm had a great sense of humor, and there were times that she was able to take away from the monotonous, endless speeches on the floor and to share a joke or two with many of us. And so she was a woman of all seasons. And her presence when she left the Congress was actually missed by Republicans as well as Democrats, because she was one lively member of the United States Congress.
1: Do you think her running, her campaign, marked a new era in American political history?
0: Well, I would certainly say yes, the degree of which I couldn't answer. But I do know that she has removed the question of a black person's ability to run for president of the United States. For those Americans that connect color with intelligence, I think she made it abundantly clear that that argument had no merit. No matter who followed her, whether it was Barack Obama or Hillary Clinton, she had at least leaned heavily on the door that ultimately was open to both of them.
1: Shirley Chisholm died at the age of 80 on January 1st, 2005. Congressman Charles Rangel continues to serve in the House of Representatives. He was speaking to me, Farhana Haider, for Witness. For details of our complete range of downloads and our terms of use, go to bbcworldservice.com/podcasts.
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3: Breaking Through. Thanks so much for joining us. We have an important show for you. We start out with the League of Women Voters talking about the power of our vote, where you can figure out how to vote, why it's important to bring five friends with you to vote, all the things, all the answers. We have them for you on this show. After that, we dive into what's happening in Washington, D.C. Mayhem, how you can make a difference. Following that segment, we look at the states, what's happening in the states and how you can make a difference there too. And we close the show with a really important guest, State Senator Oliver, talking about what's happening in Tennessee and why it matters to every state. We'll jump right in with our first guest. We have somebody that we adore, appreciate, look up to, are inspired by with us today. We have Selena Stewart of the League of Women Voters. Welcome, Selena.
4: Hello, Kristen. How are you? Thank you so much for having me today and happy to represent the League today.
3: We are so excited about the League of Women Voters. So excited because the League has never been needed more, or maybe has been needed many times and has come through to help save our democracy. We'll give the League that, which is why we are among your biggest fans here at Moms Rising and on the Breaking Through radio show. So what's happening with the League of Women Voters right now? What should everybody know?
4: Well, we're in the thick of primary season. So leagues are busy at work doing the work that we do every election cycle, but also between election cycles. So there were, I think, 17 primaries in May. We have close to 20 happening in June. And so leagues have been really busy making sure, because

0: people know how to vote, where to vote, if they can mail it in early, if they need to show up to a place, et cetera. And I think what's complicating things right now is the redistricting wars happening across the country. Because literally, what we saw in Louisiana is that people had already started voting and then they tried to change the rules. So I think our job right now is make it clear how voting is happening, when you're voting, what's happening in the midst of like the chaos of either redistricting wars or just the rules attempting to be changed. So it's a really wild time in the country right now.
1: Is a wild time. Hello, I'd like to announce I love democracy. I love the League of Women Voters. If you love democracy, you should love the League of Women Voters too, because what Selena said is really important. The League of Women Voters is making sure people know how to vote and where to vote. It should be simple, right? It should be
0: Should
1: simple.
0: be.
1: Everybody should have a chance to vote. Like, this should be simple. And it is not, because there are some, shall I say, shenanigans going on with many Republican leaders and Donald Trump voting on policies that are the equivalent of cheating, because it's disenfranchising voters, switching voting locations, it's voter suppression. Why do people suppress the vote? Because they are pushing unpopular policies and they don't want everybody to vote. But if people are like, what is happening? Where should I vote? What should they do, Selena?
0: Yeah, so please, please, please consult. The League has some really great resources for people. And one of the things is we are built to handle and absorb millions and millions of voters. And so people don't have to worry about the system crashing or anything like that. But one of the systems I want to mention is that the League of Women Voters has vote411.org. So vote411.org is how I came into the organization. It's literally like your one-stop shop. You can register to vote. If you're not registered, you can check your voter registration because, purging happens around election time. You want to make sure that for some reason you have not been taken off the roll. So make sure you check and make sure that you are registered to vote. But then you can find out who's on your ballot. And that goes all the way down from the congressional races down to the local races that are going to be on your ballot. Judges, council, school boards, all the things. And it's so important for people to recognize that while this redistricting thing is happening, while Congress has lost its mind and the president is doing what he does, like this is an opportunity to vote. And there are all 435 seats in Congress are on the ballot. And so while there's a lot of chaos happening around the country, this could not have been a better time for it to happen because we have an opportunity as voters to really vote on whether or not we like the direction of the country and where it's going, or whether or not we want to repudiate what's happening. And so it's just so important for people to one, make an effective voting plan, use Vote411 to see who's on your ballot, make sure you're registered to vote and that doesn't change, know where you have to vote. Can you drop it off? Do you have to go in person? Do you have to do it on election day? But make sure you know those three key pieces and that you actually show up and turn out to vote this season.
1: This is such magnificent information. And I will say magnificent because one of the things you said with Vote 411 is you can see who is on your ballot ahead of time. Now, thank goodness we have Google and other search engines, because there are also some people who are running for office that are from very loud, very small communities trying to restrict all of our rights. And you can figure that out through Google. So you can go to 411, figure out who's on your ballot, and then Google everybody who's on your ballot, because we want to make sure that people vote in every election. So sometimes people get their ballot and they're like, oh, I know who's running for president, or I know who's running for senator, or I know who's running for the US House member, and then they skip voting for the races that are down the ballot. We need people to vote for everybody on the ballot, and you can vote with confidence by looking at 411 vote or vote 411. And seeing who's on the ballot, figuring out who you're going to vote for ahead of time, having that informed voting choice. It is so, again, magnificent. I want to add it. Go ahead.
0: Kristen, you don't even have to Google. So the leagues around the country, when they create their voter guides, which ultimately gets digitized to Vote411, you will see everyone on your ballot, and we request information from them. How do you feel about education? How are you going to protect communities? How are you going to stop people being detained off the streets? So they will submit those answers, and you can literally click on Vote411 on the candidate and see what they have said. So I tend to have a practice, which everyone has to choose for themselves, but if candidates don't take the time to actually answer questions to help me vote for them, I don't pick them. Unless they just have large, I know them or I know their policies already or they're an incumbent and you don't need them as much information. But for these new folks, there's a lot going on. And it's so important right now for people to recognize that It is polling is showing, data is showing that this election is going to come down to women. This election is going to come down to women and how we show up and how we vote. And so the time is right now, especially with people and members of Moms Rising, right? The work that you all do to protect and make sure the policies that affect women, families, this is the time because it's on the ballot. So just making sure that when you use Vote for 1-1, if they have submitted answers, you can click on it. You can
1: I like
0: click on
1: that.
0: it and see what they say. And you can even save your ballot to your phone. So you can either take a screenshot or you can save it and Vote for 1-1 so that when you go to fill out your ballot, you don't have to remember who you were looking at. You can just pluck who I liked and it's on your phone. So we try to make it literally in the palm of your hand, making your voting plan.
1: Democracy in the palm of your hand, you all. And there are some, shall I say, terrible tactics that are happening from the far right right now. Look at these redistricting weirdness. Look at what's happening with these voter suppression laws and who is proposing them to take away democracy, to take away our right to vote. And so this is so important to have democracy in the palm of our hands and have all of this information. The other thing that you said is there. Ooh, it's so great. I have to have like a little shoulder dance. Is being able to check that you're registered to vote. And that is so important. And as you noted, there are voter file purges. There's also some weirdness going on with that. So even if you know you're registered to vote, now is the time, and honestly, right before you vote as well, to check and double check that you're registered to vote and ask your friends, your families, your neighbors to check and double check that they're registered to vote. And you can share the League of Women Voters actual URL and they can check it. So easy. How do they do that? How do you text somebody how to check that they're registered to vote?
0: So if you go to vote411.org, whether it's on your phone or your computer, there's a way for you to share it. Either you can just copy it in your browser and share it with your friends. But our rule of thumb is me plus five. So I'm making sure that five people in my network have a plan to vote. But I'm focusing particularly on young people who are turning 18 and who could not have voted, didn't have the ability to vote in 2024, but are now of age. So focusing on my nieces, people in my family, my cousins, young people coming into, people I know who've graduated. This is graduation season. It's an easy way to identify who you might want to get in touch with and make sure that they have a plan to vote. But yes, vote411.org, either online or on your phone, you can share it easily and make sure you share it with at least five people.
1: I love that. Okay, and now let's talk about the voting plan, which you also talked about. Do you recommend that everybody choose a walk-up song to go vote?
0: I do. I do. I was listening to That Girl Is on Fire by Alicia Keys. Cyndi Lauper, Girls Just Want to Have Fun, which I think is like really relevant right now. But there's, yeah, I said, however you hype yourself up, to get it done. There's also, who's that lady, Millionaire Muses, who's just like, teach, it's just such a great song about just leading with positive energy, putting what you want into the world. Just so you can, we can change things, but like whatever gets you excited and motivated, inspired, because this is a huge, I know a lot of bad things are happening, but this is an incredible time for us to actually show our power as women and as people. And I just hope that we don't take it for granted, that we really lean into it and change the direction of this country.
1: Yeah, 150% agree. What is bringing you hope? What's keeping you going, even though we have a lot of weirdness happening, in terms of threats to democracy?
0: You know what? I have been looking at the primaries, the happening, and there are lines. This is a midterm. Midterms usually have pretty low turnout, but we are seeing people across the country show up to vote. We're seeing that more ballots are being submitted by mail and admitted early when the window is a little bit more open in states. But that is a good sign to me. That means that people are feeling this moment and want to do something. And that is what we need. We saw in 2024 that 75 million people voted for Kamala Harris, 77 for Trump, and 90 million people set out. We've got to make sure that that 90 million feels encouraged to participate. Everyone needs to participate. This is our country. We want to make sure that, I mean, I just paid $5 for gas. I'm like, who the hell? Who decided that? Like, we have to just make sure that we are making decisions that actually help ourselves and our neighbors. And so just don't take this moment for granted. I think that this is a huge opportunity for us to change the course of our country and just make sure that healthcare is affordable, gas is affordable, that we have jobs, that women have access to childcare. All of those things really, really matter. And all of those things are on the ballot in November, now and in November.
1: Yeah, so true. So true. So, how can people get involved with the League of Women Voters? Because, hello, you are a league of powerful humans and everybody should be involved.
0: Yes. So we have leagues in 800 communities. So we have 777 local leagues, I think. So you should have a league like within 10 or 15 miles of you. So join the league, your local league in particular, if you want to do activism. So if you want to help with voter registration drives, send postcards to voters who didn't show up, if you want to have conversations, community conversations about what's happening in your community, that's where you go, the local league. But when you also become a member of the league, you become a member of the local, state, and national. The state level is the ones who are pushing back on policymakers, pushing policy in states. So if you are either recovering or wanting to be involved in politics and policymaking, that the state level is where you're going to get a lot of the work. And then, of course, on the national level, it's federal advocacy. So you can become a member, you can give us resources. It takes money to do this fight, so you can donate to the league. Every donation counts, every dollar counts to helping us being able to do our mission. But I would just say pick one thing that you're passionate about and get involved this season. Just one thing. If we all do our one thing, it will be enough to change and shift things for November. So I just pray that everybody finds one way to tap in.
1: And what's beautiful about your one way to tap in is that not everybody has to do everything. Like, a lot of
0: No.
1: things need to happen. There is a lot of work to do to protect our democracy, but there are so many of us who agree that the threat to democracy is something that we must pay attention to and address, that we don't all have to do everything. We can just figure out what we have time to do each week in that moment. And going back to your five rule, get five people to vote. Pick a group of five people that you are making sure vote with you and start now, you all. It
0: Start
1: is
0: now.
1: not too early.
0: 1,000%, Kristen.
1: Start now. Let's get everybody voting. Can you share with us the website again for the League of Women Voters so that everybody can go there? They can get involved, they can contribute, they can stay involved, they can get their five friends involved. Where should they go?
0: Yes. All the things. I've given y'all a whole menu of things to do. So just pick one and make sure that it's whatever that one thing is plus voting, right?
1: Yes.
0: So if you search online League of Women Voters, we will pop up. We're the first thing that pops up, but our actual URL is www.lwv, so League of Women Voters.org. So join us in the fight. We have a campaign going on, Unite and Rise 8.5, where we are trying to get 10% of the people who set out to show up. And we just want an overwhelming turnout for this midterm election. And we can do this. It's just going to take each and every one of us doing a small part.
1: Thank you so much for being on. Selena Stewart, League of Women Voters, CEO. Hello. Thank you for joining us.
0: Thank you so much.
1: We're going to take a quick break, but stick around. We'll be right back with our next guest talking about the mayhem inside the Beltway and how you can make a difference. We'll be back in a moment.

0: Kristen Ralphing Finer, powered by Moms Rising. Speaking of power, we have brought some Moms Rising superhero power to our show this week. We have Val Carranza, who is with Moms Rising, and she is on the Hill in Washington, D.C., making things happen almost every single day. So welcome, Val.
1: Kristen, thanks so much for having me. And I wish that I were hopping on with better news from Capitol Hill, but there's a lot of big, bad stuff that's going through right now. In fact, we're seeing Congress advance this reconciliation package. I'm sure your listeners have heard about it. It would put roughly $70 billion additional money toward expanding immigration enforcement. So primarily ICE and Customs and Border Protection. And what really stands out to me, Kristen, is the amount of money, but also how this is being done. Right? This is outside the normal annual funding process. It's structured as multi-year funding, which effectively locks in a long-term expansion of enforcement capacity in a way that we don't see with our domestic priorities. And, you know, on the substance, what this means is about $38.5 billion going to ICE to expand hiring and deportation operations, including authority to surge enforcement into jurisdictions that the administration labels as quote unquote non-cooperative. Breaking that down, we're talking about cities and states where there have been laws passed to protect immigrants. And then there's another $26 billion going to Customs and Border Protection for personnel, surveillance, border technology, along with additional DHS funding to support the broader effort. And you know, what pains me, and I know, Kristen, it pains you as well, is that we're not seeing this kind of investment in the programs that families rely on every day, right? Childcare, healthcare, housing support, nutrition assistance. And it leaves families wondering, right? Like, why is Congress funding ICE rather than care, right? Who are the lawmakers who care about working families? And that's really our call to action to lawmakers, is to make sure that they are funding care and not ICE, right? Because we're hearing that families are struggling right now.
0: 100%. I'm so thankful that you have the sad, terrible, awful, very bad news, but inside scoop. And I know it's hard work to hear the sad, terrible, awful, very bad news every day. So I'm so thankful that you're here. And for our listeners, to put this into even bigger context, we are coming into this moment where, as you just heard from Val, direct from inside the Beltway in the U.S. Capitol, Republican leaders in Congress and Donald Trump are trying to pour more money into human rights abuses in the name of immigration enforcement. We come to this moment having just barely survived, having over $1 trillion pulled out of our healthcare, having the Affordable Care Act being undermined by not having the tax expansion extended, having increases of up to 70% in healthcare costs in order to fund human rights abuses in the name of immigration enforcement and reckless wars that are causing our gas prices to go through the roof, right? So even though the Republican leaders in Congress and Donald Trump, and yes, I'm naming names, already got all of this money recently in the last year into unchecked, reckless immigration enforcement and unchecked, reckless wars, they have come back for more, and they have prioritized that over healthcare, childcare, paid family medical leave, earned sick days, over fair pay, over the price of our gas, over the price of our food, over nutrition programs. They are prioritizing those things that people do not want over what our economy and our country needs to thrive and survive. And that is just absolutely ridiculous. Makes my hair light on fire. And I cannot believe that we were coming into this moment where they were saying, more please. And the more please also included ballroom expansion over actual access to healthcare. I mean, you cannot make this stuff up. It is horrifying. And I will say, our nation absolutely needs a safe, secure, compassionate immigration policy. But what we don't need is cuts to our healthcare, cuts to our food, cuts to our childcare, and we don't need cruelty. And that's what we're getting. We're getting 100% cruelty, and we're getting nothing for our economy or our families. And I'm mad. Okay, so I'm mad. What should I do, Val?
1: No, thank you, Kristen. I share your anger, and you so astutely pointed out that ICE and Border Patrol already have existing funding In fact, they're sitting on $100 billion already, right? And so this is just supercharging ICE and Border Patrol, all while we're also seeing the cruelty at the Delaney Detention Facility in New Jersey, where moms, women, and children are being detained. They're being put to work without getting paid, and they have been on a hunger strike because the detention center there is so cruel and inhumane. They're trying to bring attention to the need to shut this down. And so you're absolutely correct that right now it is supercharged. They have the funding, and we're looking at even more funding. What makes me mad, Kristen, too, is that on the backdrop of this, in fact, Republicans just released a labor, health, and human services bill that further cuts all the programs that you named and that we care about, right? And so the priorities just don't match the reality that we're seeing on the ground from moms, women, and children. We're also watching childcare policies very closely. You know, there are real concerns that some of what's being discussed on Capitol Hill and some of what we saw pass in the House was adding new administrative hurdles that make it harder for eligible families to actually access childcare assistance. And so we're already hearing from families that are struggling to get off childcare wait lists and access these services. And this is making it even harder. So as far as what people can do, absolutely keep calling your members of Congress. Moms Rising has made it very easy. You can text CARE to 855-714-1332. Again, that's CARE, because we do care, right? CARE to 855-714-1332. We also have an online petition, so you can find that at momsrising.org/fund-care-not-ICE. Again, there's a theme here. We want to see Congress fund CARE, not ICE. So please call your member of Congress.
0: One thing we didn't talk about, and there's so many things I want to talk about with you, Val, because I love talking with you because you know everything, is the fact that with this additional ICE funding that is on top of already $1 billion that they have and they haven't spent yet, there are no boundaries for how we treat people. And we have been asking for that for a long time. Like, you can't just have unchecked mayhem in communities. Look what happened in Minneapolis. I mean, this is not okay. People are losing their lives. People are being separated from their children. People are going without food. They're going hungry, as you noted, in the detention centers. There's moldy food. There's lack of access to health care. I mean, there's all kinds of human rights abuses happening here. And so many people, including many Democratic leaders in Congress and Moms Rising, have been saying, hello, you cannot have a blank check and no restrictions around human rights abuses. Like, basically, we're giving a blank check for human rights abuses, you all, if this passes. And I'm wondering if you can speak to that part a little bit, Val, about, you know, the need for some boundaries in general.
1: Absolutely. You know, we saw, as you pointed out, in Minneapolis earlier this year, and then also in communities across the country, where ICE is still masked, right, creating these environments of chaos. We're also seeing around schools across the country where families are essentially creating these like safety passages for students to be able to get to school safely, right? Because in 2011, ICE had this memo that outlined potential sensitive locations, including schools, houses of worship, bus stops, emergency centers, and that basically got torn up in the first Trump administration. And there hasn't been any language to protect families in sensitive locations. And so, you know, we're seeing too where people are getting emergency procedures in hospitals and ICE is showing up there. And so it's causing this unruly just chaos and fear, where we're starting to also see that have an impact on our economy, right? Where businesses, especially restaurants, are seeing people that are too afraid to show up to work, right? Because there's fear of ICE. Students are afraid to go to school because there's fear of ICE. And there are no safety guardrails that are being put into any of the funding that's moving forward. And so you're right, Kristen, that this is essentially a blank check for ICE to terrorize our communities across the country.
0: It's horrible. So everybody, call your two U.S. senators and your one member of Congress in the House and tell them we need health care, not human rights abuses. We need child care, not human rights abuses. We need access to affordable food and affordable gas, not human rights abuses. Your voice really, really, really makes a difference. And we need to keep the calls going, even though it can seem like, oh my gosh, I have to call again. Yes, we have to call again. This is really ridiculous. And we don't have very much time left, but I do want to ask a quick question about what's giving you hope. You have to work in this awkward, awful environment where we have Republican leaders just doing, honestly, it's illogical. They're cutting the feet out of underneath America. America's diversity is what makes us strong. America's ingenuity comes from the fact that we have lots of different perspectives from lots of different communities. America's strength is the heart of who we actually are as a nation. And the Republican leaders are just going after that and undercutting our health care. Hello, everybody gets sick, even Republican constituents. So what's giving you hope in this moment of absolute awfulness?
1: Our diversity is absolutely our strength and what's giving me hope. Moms Rising has been on Capitol Hill talking to lawmakers across the aisle. And so what's giving me hope is moms showing up to Capitol Hill, raising their voices, because that matters so much to see a mom, right, with a child say, I need more funding for childcare. I need to be able to put food on the table and have a roof over my family's head. Like, that to me is what gives me hope, is the moms that are rising up across the country and demanding that their members of Congress do the right thing and set their priorities straight. And I absolutely agree that our diversity is absolutely our strength, and we need to keep fighting back.
0: Do you think we will win?
1: Yes, I do think we will. Yes, I do. I'm a forever optimist. I'm a forever optimist. So thank you. Yes, that is giving me hope too. And again, moms, women will come out to the polls to vote, because I think we've all had enough of the chaos that we're seeing coming out of Congress. And so, yes, I do think that we have a very real chance of taking back the House and the Senate, but we have to activate and we have to get out there to vote. Local elections matter too.
0: Yeah. Do you want to talk a little bit about the importance of researching who's on your ballot and voting for everybody who's on your ballot?
1: Absolutely. You know, school board elections matter as well, right? In our local jurisdiction here, that was a hot topic where some of the funding for schools was cut. And so, you know, I'm paying attention as a local voter as well. I'm paying attention to who's on my school board and who's making the decisions to fund, you know, teachers and social workers in our schools, right? Because all of that matters. And so research, who's running for school board? Who's running for judge, right? Like, who's on the bench at courthouses? That matters as well. Your local county council members or city council members, state representatives, assembly members, right? Research all of that, and members of Congress, of course, as well.
0: And don't forget to vote, you all. This is going to be my refrain. Double check that you're still registered to vote. Make a plan to vote. Pick your walk-up song to voting. Bring your friends to vote. And have fun. Thank you so much, Val, for being on. Thanks for all you do.
1: Thanks. Bye.
0: We're going to take a quick break. Don't go away. Next up, states. What's happening at the state level and why it's important to pay attention there, too. We'll be back in just a second.

0: Crew with me, Kristen Rauffink-Beiner, powered by Moms Rising. We are here with super powerful Jessica AC of States at the Core. Yes, States. States are rising. Welcome, Jessica.
1: It's great to be here. Thanks for having me.
0: I'm so excited that you're here because you've been doing a lot of research about what's happening in states, what's going on, what we need to be aware of. And, you know, sometimes when things happen in one state, they happen in other states. And a recent report called States at the Core, with States at the Core, showed what was happening in Chino Valley, California, becoming a testing ground for some really awful far-right movement targeting public schools through local school board elections. What is happening?
1: Yeah. What's happening in Chino Valley is very similar to what's happening in communities across the country. So I'm sure your listeners are familiar with the story where we call them schoolhouse authoritarians are taking advantage of normal concerns that parents and caregivers have about our children's future, their safety, their sense of belonging, their education, their future opportunities. And they are manipulating those aspects of public education to divide us for their benefit. So they're banning books, they're revising history, they are targeting LGBTQ students, they are threatening teachers' jobs, they are sowing chaos and taking away from the real function of governance of our schools that school boards are set up to do. So the Plot Against Public Schools is a website that is meant to tell the story of and start a conversation about why schoolhouse authoritarians are masquerading as parental rights allies, but really are posing a threat to our communities.
0: It is so interesting to see what you just said happening, which is people masquerading as parents' rights activists, when what they're doing is they're taking away the right of parents to have their children have accurate historic education. It's the opposite of parents' rights. It's parents' wrongs. And so when we've done independent analysis, when we've done polling, when we've looked at what's happening, we've actually found that more than 80% of people want their kids to have accurate, informative education. Democrats and Republicans alike want their kids to have accurate, informative education. So this is a small, very loud group of people who are saying they represent parents when they don't. What's your take on that?
1: Yeah, 100%. You're exactly right. I mean, they are a loud, vocal minority. The vast majority of parents across the country believe in their public schools. They want their public schools to be strengthened, not weakened. They like relationships with their local schools, with their school members, with their public school teachers. And in fact, public schools are a place where Americans come together often for the first time because of how segregated many of our communities are. It's a place where we come together in dialogue with people of diverse experiences. Schools are so often under attack by extremists and authoritarians because so much of that coming together, that democracy building, that community building is happening there.
0: And I'm so glad you brought up democracy and community building because this is also a threat to our democracy on many levels. First of all, the most robust, effective democracies are educated democracies. Hello, education is important. We please, please, please do not want to repeat the histories of our past. But when we don't have that educational knowledge about some of the many mistakes of our past, then they are much easier to repeat in harmful ways. So that's one. But the other thing about public schools being part of our democracy is in this instance, we've got people who are running for school boards who are not reflecting or respecting the values or the priorities of their own constituents, winning, because sometimes people don't pay attention to what's happening in public school board agendas. And then they're running for other offices. And so they're getting this name recognition. So this is a moment, too, where we need to say, hello, democracy is under threat, because this is also a testing ground sometimes for getting name recognition for candidates who are ultimately going to run for higher office. So there's a couple lessons here. One, please Google everybody you're voting for when you're voting for a school board or anything that is on your ballot. So important to figure out where they stand. But two, let's talk about what it means for some of these school board candidates to then run for other offices. I know you have insights on this, Jessica. Your thoughts?
1: Yeah, absolutely. I mean, the school board elections are often small, but they have an outsized impact. In many places, they can be jumping off platforms for folks to run, as you're saying, for other forms of office, get a larger platform. They also, school board seats have an immediate effect on vulnerable students and communities. And it's an opportunity to force their agenda onto a school in a local context while also reinforcing this sort of national political narrative. And right now we are in, it's not new per se, but we are in a heightened moment of this tug of war between democracy and authoritarianism. And authoritarians see schools as a place to leverage their power, to build profit, to then tell their story on a bigger scale. So there are people across the country who are in this network who are running for office. And I think one of the most important takeaways for listeners is to recognize that we're not talking about isolated individual candidates for school board who just happen to be in Omaha, Nebraska, or happen to be in Chino Valley, California, or happen to be in Detroit, Michigan. We're talking about a movement that is sharing a lot of strategy, a lot of talking points, a lot of tactics, and they are working in concert to threaten our students in our public schools.
0: Yeah, I mean, that is really important. So what is your advice to people who want to get engaged in make sure that public schools aren't under threat? And they are under threat in so many ways right now. I mean, the Trump administration is just going after public schools. I cannot even believe it. So what's your advice?
1: Yeah, this is not an easy time to be a parent trying to keep track of all the information happening, to be a school leader, teacher, administrator who's, you know, trying to manage a big public school in this moment. I think you hit it on the head when you mentioned earlier paying attention to your local school board elections. Plenty of people run unopposed for school board elections all across the country. Happens everywhere. School boards also don't happen at the same cadence every year the way that our national elections do. So wherever you are, listeners in the country, you know, do a quick Google search and see when your next school board election is happening and who's on the ballot, and get to know who those candidates are. You don't have to be a parent. Anybody who lives in a community with a local public school has an investment in this like bulwark of our democracy thriving and serving as many students as possible. Then I would say next, feel free to take a look at our Substack. States at the Core has a Substack where we post analysis and trainings. If we have a fresh week of trainings that we're affectionately calling summer camp coming up next week, and there's still time to register. And then take a look at the plotagainstpublicschools.org/inlandempire. And if you find yourself up against schoolhouse authoritarians in your community, please reach out to us. So I think stay engaged, read, listen, learn, talk to your neighbors, and know that you're not alone in this moment.
0: That is excellent advice. And in this area, there's a lot of misinformation, disinformation, myths, and more. And I'm wondering, now that we have this moment together with an audience, hello audience, what are the biggest myths that you think need to be busted? Let's bust some myths.
1: Let's bust some myths. Well, I think you busted the first one already, which is just that parental rights doesn't have anything to do with parental rights. I mean, parents have rights. We all have rights and freedoms as members of a democracy. And schools, public schools are places where we can come together and share our concerns. We can work through complicated problems together. You know, we, as you mentioned before, most Americans have a great deal of trust in their public schools, and we have strong public school leaders who are, you know, doing their best every day. Could our public schools be strengthened? Of course, and we should do that. But this is not about parental rights. This is about attacking public schools and the students they serve, often our most marginal students, marginalized students, students with disabilities, students of color, students who are, you know, for whom English isn't their first language. A lot of the attacks fall heavier on them. So myth number one, it is not about parental rights.
0: I mean, that is a big myth. The other myth I'm going to add in.
1: Yeah, please.
0: I'm going to add in, and I heard this in what you were saying. The myth that I'm seeing is that diversity makes us less strong, when diversity makes us so much stronger. There are 900 bazillion studies, and I made up that number, I did, but 900 bazillion studies showing that diversity makes us stronger. When we have information from more perspectives, then we're able to meet and grow our economy too, and grow our businesses too, in ways that are highly effective. And when you exclude people's opinions, when you exclude learnings, then you actually exclude growth. That means personal and economic growth. And so we have a ton of studies, including a Pepperdine University study of over 50 years of the top 50 Fortune 500 companies, showing that diversity literally makes you have more, better business results across all measures. And so it's ridiculous. It's ridiculous for our hearts. Our hearts know it's the wrong thing to do. It's ridiculous for our economy, our communities, and our learning to be exclusive of diversity. Inclusion of diversity is what makes us strong. So that is my myth I wanted to bust. You had one.
1: Yeah, I love that. And I think, you know, that's the authoritarian narrative that only certain real quote unquote Americans deserve rights and freedoms, deserve a good education, deserve to belong here. And we know that's not true. That's a myth we have to bust in schools, outside of schools, in context of education, in the context of our policy and in our communities with our family and friends. Absolutely. That's a great one. I think the other myth I would bust is that schools are relevant only if you're a parent with children. Schools are relevant to all of us. Schools are relevant to retirees whose children have, you know, grown up and have families of their own. Schools are relevant if you have never birthed a child. Schools are relevant if you, you know, you use your local library. Schools are relevant if you care about the, you know, the folks who play at the park down the street from your house. Schools are relevant for all of us. They are hubs of our democracy, and we have to lean in and take up that space, especially now more than ever.
0: Yeah, I mean, schools are relevant if you want a future leader that has some semblance of an education and a brain. I laugh,
1: amen.
0: But I'm actually telling the total truth. I'm laughing so I don't know. Like, hello. Even if you don't have a kid in public school right now, would you like in your retirement to have a leader who is educated about problems and solutions? Yes, please. I would like
1: yes,
0: an educated leader.
1: I choose option B.
0: All of them. Please have everybody be educated. We have better communities that way. Well, how do people get involved with your organization and with what you're doing? What's happening?
1: Yeah, well, please feel free to share the Plot Against Public Schools, the Inland Empire website. And if you are experiencing any of these things in your community and want to talk more, please reach out to us at info@stacup.org.
0: And in closing, we have about a minute and a half left. What is bringing you hope when all of this weirdness is happening?
1: You know, I am a former high school teacher. I loved working with teenagers. Yes. And young folks are bringing me hope. That's always my answer, because even though I'm not in the classroom all the time right now, I just think they see a lot of what we don't see. They have fresh eyes and they're looking at their futures. They're looking at the world they want to live in, and they can lead the way for us. So if you have a young person in your life, get curious about what's happening in their world, what they're thinking about, what they're learning about, having those relationships, trusting relationships with teenagers is really important for them. And it's really important for us.
0: Ooh, I have a follow-up question. Mm-hmm. Conversation or talking points or conversation starters for teenagers.
1: My favorite one is, what is something you saw online today that was really funny and why?
0: Oh, what are your favorite answers?
1: Oh my gosh. Depends on who you ask. If they're video gamers, if they're looking at YouTube face makeup videos, it depends on what kind of teenager you have in your life. But it's a great question, not because of the answer, but because it gets them thinking a little bit about what they want to share. And then it gives you an opportunity to say, oh, interesting. Tell me more about why that's what's so funny. And you'll learn some new slang probably. You might have a better sense of what this young person is experiencing online, which is very different often than what we're experiencing online as adults. So test it out and then report back and let me know what you got.
0: I love this. Okay, so ask the young people in your life, what's your favorite thing you've seen recently online? And that is the best conversation starter and insight generator. You know what they're looking at, what they're paying attention to, and can better meet them where they are. That's great advice. Everybody, please get involved with States at the Core. Stay involved. And thank you so much, Jessica, for being on.
1: Thank you so much.
0: We're going to take a quick break, but don't go away. Next up, we're talking to a powerful leader, State Senator Oliver from Tennessee. We'll be back in a moment.

0: Center, powered by Moms Rising. We have a super spectacular, wonderful guest that you are going to love, love, love hearing from. State Senator Charlene Oliver, welcome.
1: Hi, thank you, Kristen, for having me.
0: I'm so glad you're with us. Senator Oliver, you have a lot of things happening in your state of Tennessee. Thank you, thank you, thank you for representing. Thank you for lifting democracy, lifting families, lifting the economy. Thank you for all of the things. What is the most important, maybe top three things, but you could do one, the thing that's happening in Tennessee that everybody should know about?
1: Well, Tennessee is going through a bloodbath, a firestorm, whatever you want to call it. We just went through a three-day fast track special session called by our governor at the behest of Donald Trump to redraw the maps in Memphis, the congressional maps, and take away a House seat from folks in Memphis, which, by the way, is a majority Black city, the Blackest city in America by population, and basically takes their voices away. And so it has been quite a ride over this past month. Literally about a month ago, we were in a special session to take the maps away from Memphis. And in the Senate, where I serve, there are six Democrats. And I was one that really made the most noise and literally stood on my desk and made a protest for such an egregious moment for Tennessee, such a historical moment for Tennessee, an unprecedented moment to say this is wrong and to stand up for the people of Memphis, stand up for the people of Tennessee, and for my kids and for the future and for the people who came before us.
0: I mean, I can't even, it gives me a stomach ache to think about how Republicans in Congress, Republican congressional leaders, and Republican President Donald Trump are fighting so hard to take away people's voting rights. Hello. My type of patriotism means democracy that's inclusive, means democracy where everyone who wants to vote can vote, means a democracy where all our voices are heard, and that is not what they're for. And I just want to be clear to our audience that anytime you start restricting voting rights, which they are, anytime you start trying to gerrymander where people can have members of Congress, which they are, this is cheating. This is not That's democracy. Right. This is cheating. And this is people, by people, I mean Donald Trump in particular, and Republican leaders in Congress, who know they will lose in a fair fight, right? Their policies are highly unpopular. They have That's just right. eviscerated the healthcare of tens of millions of people in America. They eviscerated the healthcare of their own Republican constituents. They took away $1 trillion in healthcare. They failed to renew and re-up the Affordable Care Act tax credits. They have failed on so many levels. And so in this moment of failure, instead of fixing what they have caused to fail, they are going after our voting rights. And I am mad. I am mad. I am mad. I'm mad. I'm mad.
1: I am.
0: I can't even. So what is your take on them trying to cheat because they have unpopular policies and are undermining all of us?
1: Yeah, like the people of Tennessee did not send us to a special session to redraw maps. They asked us to lower the price of eggs. They asked us to figure out why the heck gas prices are $5 a gallon. They're asking us, why don't people in rural areas have health care? Right? Like these are the issues that our constituents want us to solve. And we're not doing that. I'm one of the chief lead sponsors of the End the Grocery Tax Act. And myself and Representative Afton Bain have led the charge over the last 2 years to try to eliminate the state's grocery tax because we're one of 10 states that still taxes food. And so that popular measure is 89% across the state. 89% of Tennesseans want to see the grocery tax taken away, right? But that's not what we're doing. We have all the time in the world to figure out how to make government move at lightning speed to take away people's voting rights. And that is just wrong. It's wrong on many levels. And I just can't put into words how angry this makes me, which is why I stood on that desk in protest to say, like, we don't need to go back to Jim Crow. I stood on that desk and held up a sign and said, no Jim Crow 2.0, because that's what this is about. This is about rolling us back to a time where African Americans didn't have a voice, where women didn't have a voice in our democracy, and we didn't have self-agency. And so that is the fight that we find ourselves in, is a party that is authoritarian in nature, that does not listen to its constituents, versus people like us who want to see democracy work. Because Black people, when you go back to the Civil War, we are the ones that made sure that this country could realize the things that it says on paper, to make sure that everyone has life, liberty, and pursuit of happiness. And so that is what they're attacking, is the very core, which is voting rights, that makes sure that we secure all rights for everyone, which is making sure that people can vote.
0: And they're attacking the dream of what America could be. I'm going to say it. That we have always been fighting to be a more perfect union. We have never achieved the dream of what America could be, but we have been striving for it, many of us. And that means everybody getting a chance to vote. That means a participatory democracy. That means coffee that is not up 33%, which I take as a personal insult. That means groceries, which we can afford. That means gas that also is affordable. Hello, what is this man, the malignant Cheeto, also known as Donald Trump, doing with his ridiculous wars that is causing our gas prices to go up, and taking money out of our healthcare, out of our nutrition, out of our childcare, in order to fund this ridiculous war that's only increasing prices, and to fund human rights abuses in the name of immigration enforcement that are helping no one and is undermining our economy and destabilizing our communities in terms of a lack of safety. So there is nothing that is going on here that is happy for me personally, and for many voters across the country. You can see it in polls. What should people do? A lot of people hear this kind of long list, and it is long, of things that are going wrong. And then they're like, oh no, I'm now going to dive under the table and possibly have my favorite candy. So we don't want people to do that. We want people to persist. What should people do?
1: My protest on the Senate floor was something no one else has ever done. I never thought I would come to this point where I had to literally get the attention and raise this much awareness by saying this is wrong. And so by doing so, I hope that I have given people who are in a moment of despair, who feel like they can't see our way out of this, I hope I've given people permission to do something drastic, to do something different, to do something that might be uncomfortable, because that is what's going to be required of us to get out of this hellhole that Donald Trump has put us in. It's going to require us to not just vote, but vote and do something. Vote and go canvass for a candidate. Vote and donate to your favorite fighters on the front lines. Vote and make phone calls for people. Vote and join groups like Moms Rising. Like, find a place to plug in. That is what people can do, so that you can find community. Because the other thing about Donald Trump's chaos is it's meant to make us feel isolated. Yeah. It's meant to feel us like we're only going through this alone. And we need to find community. This is how we get out of this moment, is to be about community care. What do you care about? And go find other people who care about it too, because I guarantee you it exists in your community.
0: Yeah. I mean, hello. Thank you. 1000% agree. When we're looking at hope, which is one of my favorite topics, because hope, hello, is hard work and optimism combined. It's not just optimism alone. So when we're talking about hope, what are some of the wins that you've had in the past that make you hopeful? And I ask this because sometimes people are like, change can never happen. This is not possible. There's no way that the government or policies can actually lift up people and help our economy and our families and help our democracy. But we know that there are ways, and that is also in our past. So what are some of the wins that you've had that carry you forward with hope today?
1: Yeah, so from a 30,000 view standpoint, I look at states like Tennessee, who doesn't get a lot of attention. We are not a battleground state from an electoral map standpoint, but Tennessee has always been the blueprint for resistance in America during the civil rights movement, for labor movements, for suffrage movements. Like, we have always been that place. And so what gives me hope is that we have set the foundation and the blueprint for other states on how to resist. people like states like Mississippi, states like South Carolina, and Alabama looked at what happened in our special session and said, whoa, they are really putting up a fight. We don't want that. And so Mississippi canceled their special session altogether. So these types of things like give me hope that we are on the right side of history. We are on the right side of the issues, right? And so I look at the people that came out for the special session and protested. Like we have the numbers. Mm-hmm. We like there's more of us than them, which is why they have doubled down to try to punish people like myself who are outspoken and dissenting in this moment. But then I think about, and not to just toot my own horn, but legislators who come from movement like myself, movement spaces, and emerging leaders like Representative Afton Bain and Representative Justin J. Pearson, who are my friends. And we come from community organizing. And we are this new class of leaders who are taking the fight directly to Republicans and holding them accountable. When we actually put up a fight, they don't know how to act. I've seen it myself. I am the co-founder of the Equity Alliance, which is a statewide nonprofit organization that is about voting rights. We registered 91,000 people in 2018 to vote. And I have been pushing back on these Tennessee Republicans before I was an elected official. Like we sued them in court for trying to criminalize voter registration to be one of the first states. And we sued them in court and we won. Like when we actually like stand up and say, no, this is wrong and we're going to fight back. Like we actually have the power. So we need to realize that we have real people power. We have voting power. We have spending power. Do we recognize how powerful we are? Because the Republicans do.
0: Yeah.
1: Why that's so hard for us. Do we understand how powerful we are when we come together collectively? So that's what gives me hope, is that there's a whole swath of leaders, organizers, activists, new young people, students who are coming up right behind us. Gen Z is fierce. Mm-hmm. I have a 15-year-old at home, my daughter Olivia, and she is on fire, like socially conscious, just understands what's going on, like, and that gives me hope that this new generation that I'm fighting for, my kids, they're going to save us.
0: I agree. I so agree. No pressure out there to the younger generation. But there's some work that's going to need to
1: be done.
0: Some
1: work to do.
0: I always think about it though, like democracy is not a spectator sport, which yes, is a bumper sticker. And also when you take your hands off the wheels of democracy and think somebody else is going to fix it, then bad things happen, right? So democracy requires our endless participation to work well, not just to fix this current giant problem, but also to keep us going well, because we have to have always our policies that respect and importantly reflect who we are as a nation. And who we are as a nation is always changing. We're always growing. And so we always need to make sure that we're updating so that we respect and reflect who we are as a country. And I just want to thank you for being a leader, Senator Oliver, for standing on your

0: Make a plan to vote and bring your friends, families, and neighbors with you to vote. Make voting fun. Have a walk-up song. Sing from the top of your desk before you go out to vote. Whatever makes you feel powerful, do it, but do it with power and do it with fun. And thank you so much for your leadership, Senator Oliver.
1: Thank you so much.
0: Well, that's it for our show today. Thanks so much for tuning in to a topic. Topics that are so hot, they require a disclaimer. Here goes. Views expressed on this show are those of the individual speakers and should not be attributed to Moms Rising, to this station, or to any news or social media service that may disseminate a recording of this show to the public or to any segment of the public. Boom! We'll catch you next week. We're gonna fight for
2: love. I'm Rick Smith. And this is Labor History in Two. On this day in labor history, the year was 1865. That was the day that 2,000 Union soldiers marched into Galveston, Texas. With them, they carried the news that those enslaved were now free. The Confederate General Robert E. Lee had actually surrendered more than 2 months earlier. Why, then, was there a delay in delivering the news of emancipation to Texas? It might have been that there were not enough federal troops to enforce the order. It has also been speculated that freedom was postponed to allow enough time for the enslaved workforce to harvest one last crop of cotton before freedom. Whatever the reason, General Order No. 3 finally was delivered. It read, quote, "The people of Texas are informed that in accordance with a proclamation of the Executive of the United States, all slaves are free. This involves an absolute equality of rights and rights of property between former masters and slaves. And the connection existing between them becomes that between employer and free laborer." On hearing of the news, the newly freed people celebrated. The next year, they celebrated again, in a holiday that became known as Juneteenth. In the years that followed, the holiday spread to other cities. But in the segregated South, black residents were often barred from holding Juneteenth events on public land. That is why, in 1872, several black men in Houston purchased property and established Emancipation Park as a space to hold the celebration. In 1980, Texas became the first state to formally recognize Juneteenth. Today, this holiday is celebrated in black neighborhoods across the country, with gatherings, barbecues, songs, and remembrances of the fight for freedom. Like what you hear? Check out more at laborhistoryin2.com.
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4: 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Although on the weekends or when I'm not working, I don't use them. I just let my insomnia freak flag fly. But they are fantastic to help you go to sleep. What is full spectrum, you may ask? Well, it just basically means these gummies contain all the natural good stuff from hemp plant working together, not just pure CBD. Think of the whole team effort when every ingredient helps the others do their job better than if you were just using them alone. I got to tell you, the Vibe gummies are the perfect thing for a guy like me who doesn't like to get too vibed. I can't deal with too much vibe, but the Vibe gummies, they vibe for a guy like me. Makes, you know, when you're watching Survivor, a little bit more intense. And like I say, the Goodnight gummies, I'm there. The Delta Nah gummies, I may be a little bit much for a grandpa here, but you'll love them.

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0: You take two of the Delta? 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
0: 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And now, time for the show.
2: 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That means Monday is casual Monday. Tuesday, casual Tuesday. Wednesday, casual hump day. Thursday, casual Thurs. That's what we call it. And Friday, casual Shabbat. The Majority Report with Sam Cedar.
0: It is Friday, June 19th, 2026. My name is Sam Cedar. This is the five-time award-winning Majority Report. We are broadcasting live to tape steps from the industrially ravaged Gowanus Canal in the heartland of America, downtown Brooklyn, USA. On the program today, it is a special Juneteenth celebration for us because we're off. It's a federal holiday, ladies and gentlemen, and it is time to celebrate. But for you, we have an amazing Juneteenth gift, an interview with the distinguished professor of African American studies at Princeton University, author of 9 books, the writer of A Native Son on Substack, and the author of his latest, America USA, How Race Shadows the Nation's Anniversaries, Eddie Gloud Jr. will be with us today for the interview. And that's going to be it, but it is... It is a super casual Friday.
3: Yes, it is. So casual that we are not in the office. This is, I mean, you say it's a federal holiday. It's the one of the federal holidays we respect. Like, we don't take President's Day off, for example.
0: No, we don't take President's Day. Do we not?
3: No.
0: Oh, well, maybe we'll read it. But, you know, in the past, we've done shows on June 19th, and we've had some great guests. And you can check out, I would encourage you to just go back on June 19th in the past, I don't know, 5 or 6 years, we've had great guests who've talked about where the holiday came from. This, of course, in 1865, the last place in the country to know about the Emancipation Proclamation, which was signed 2 years earlier, was in Galveston, Texas. And it became a celebration in Texas, and then spread across the country over the past couple of centuries, or I should say the century, 1800s would only be one century. It is a celebration that has meant different things at different times in our history. But just very important to understand to place into context how race has formed this country, or the question of race, racism, really, and has dominated this country through the years. In this interview with Eddie Gloud, it's, I think we went about 45 minutes. We recorded it the other day, and I'm like, we got to use this. He is a great writer, a great thinker, and has captured sort of these moments from the 100th birthday of the country in 1876, and then the sequential 150 years in 1926, and then the bicentennial in 1976, and then, of course, talking about where we are today. It's a fascinating look into our history of race in this country, and it is nuts how it feels like we're in a loop almost. You know, I'm not one of those people who says that, like, time is, you know, everything happens now, future, in the past. But It is crazy how similar of a situation we find ourselves in today.
3: Well, history rhymes is what they say, at least. We don't need to get into these thoughts about what the nature of time is, because that makes my brain hurt a lot.
0: Oh, I'm sorry. That could be because you're hungover from the Knicks parade that was yesterday.
3: Anticipatory hangover, yes, perhaps.
0: That's the real reason why we had to take Juneteenth off, because
3: I couldn't run the show. Yeah,
0: I mean, Emma is, we're actually having to stand vigil by her hospital bed to hope that she recovers. She's got an IV with
3: Well, that's what I'm telling you. It's at least I got to live to see the Knicks win a championship, honestly.
1: There's no penny light left in the
0: Exactly. You better take some of that Z-biotics.
3: I will be taking it from the office.
0: In the meantime, we'll be talking, I'll be doing this interview with Eddie Gloud in just a moment. We will be back live on Monday. And in the event that, like, anything dramatic happens, I may hop on YouTube and just do a quick stream. We'll see. But in the meantime, just a word from our sponsor. 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Thanks, ZocDoc, for sponsoring this episode and for the cap I got on my tooth. All right, we're going to take a quick break. When we come back, I'll be talking to Eddie Gloud Jr., professor of African American Studies at Princeton University, publisher of A Native Son on Substack, and author of America USA, How Race Shadows the Nation's Anniversaries. We are back, Sam Cedar on the Majority Report. It is a real pleasure to welcome back to the program Professor Eddie Gloud, the author of, I think it's now, this is your ninth book, if I am counting correct, the most recent one, America USA, How Race Shadows the Nation's Anniversary. Of course, professor at Princeton and MS Now contributor. Eddie, thank you so much for joining us. We're right in the thick of it and what you've been writing about. Now, I got to start. I know many of the interviews you've had have started with those first lines of the book, and they they're poignant. You wrote, I do not love this country, never have. As a starting point, before we get into the notion of anniversaries and what we learn from it, explain that, I guess. I mean, look, yeah. I don't think it's that in some circles, and I don't think for this audience, it's a hugely controversial thing to say, but certainly for the parts of America that you're speaking to, it is, and to varying degrees, I would imagine.
4: Yeah, it's a provocation, a deliberate one. And I thought I had to say it, Sam, for the folks who feel like they can't. But it works on three different registers. One, I'm signaling a disagreement with James Baldwin. Because Baldwin in Notes of a Native Son says, you know, I love my country, you know, and because of that love, I reserve the right to criticize it perpetually, to paraphrase him there. Well, I grew up in Mississippi. I don't begin there. All right. So the first thing is to kind of announce this disagreement. The second thing, and this is not in any order of importance, is that I'm really skeptical of state idolatry. Right? What does it mean to love something so abstract and so morally dubious? Which is the second sentence, right? And so oftentimes what happens is that, you know, we make these distinctions, these scholarly distinctions between good nationalisms and bad nationalisms. The good nationalism is the patriotism of the United States. The bad nationalism is what led to the implosion of Europe, right? It resulted in Nazism and the like. And so that distinction lets off the hook some of the ugliness of US patriotism, as it were. So I'm trying to resist that the idolatry of the state. And then the third thing is, how could you not believe that why would you believe that I would love the country? And this is much more interior. And I talk about the story, and I wrote about this in Democracy in Black, of my dad as the second African-American hired at the post office in Pascagoula. He moves us in Moss Point, he moves us to one side of town to the other. I'm playing with my Tonka truck, and I imagine the kid as either blonde-haired, blue-eyed, or red-haired and green-eyed, and his dad comes out and says, stop playing with that N-word. And I grab my truck, and I go inside. So America told me what it thought of me outside. And then my parents had to go to work to keep me from believing it. So why would you expect me to love it? What does that say about you? And so that sentence is really aimed at trying to recalibrate how we think about love and country, not love of country, but love and country.
0: And the I guess there, you know, in terms of that nationalism, it's a slippery slope. I get too often, like the idea of that abstraction can be appropriated in some very, very bad ways, and in ways that just are, you know, motocross on the White House lawn and basically the Roman Colosseum on the White House lawn can be appropriated in service of the notion of patriotism.
4: Absolutely. You know, I wish somebody would have played on very loud speakers blaring the music during the UFC fight on the White House lawn, you know, men in tights, you know, because this is manly men kind of thing happening here. So absolutely, I think there's a certain, how can I put this, Sam? And I've said it before. A certain kind of American patriotism sounds like a rebel yell to me. To my ear, it invokes, why are you wrapping yourself in the flag in this way? What are you doing? What are you, because oftentimes it's aimed at demarcating who's, you know, us and them.
0: Right.
4: Inside, outside. And so, you know, I'm much more interested in love close to the ground. These people can love the flag and despise everyday ordinary Americans. And so I'm not interested in the idolatry of nationalisms. I'm more interested in loving people on the ground because I think that's the heart of the nation.
0: It just reminds me as we're speaking, like having living in New York City prior to 9/11 and after 9/11, I mean, the virulent disdain of New York City from various parts of the country, and frankly, you know, like an ilk of people who then just simply use New York in service of their patriotism. I think it was like, was it Rocker, John Rocker, coming mm-hmm. up for from the Braves, I think, and heading up to play the Mets, and was like, I would never go into one of those subways with and it just listed off of you know, black people, immigrants, gay people, it is fascinating how someone can love that the flag or these symbols, and but have disdain for a significant portion of the people who are ostensibly represented by it. But let's talk about the notion of anniversaries. Cool. You use anniversaries as a way of checking in, I guess, on some level on the American project. What is it about anniversaries that it provides a good opportunity for assessment?
4: I mean, I think these are occasions, particularly the milestone anniversaries, the centennial, the sesquicentennial, the bicentennial, and now, and the 250th. They provide these telescoped moments where the country has to tell a story about itself. It has to render, right, the particulars of its founding. And in each of these moments, because, you know, I was going to, you know, I'm thinking about how I'm trying to figure out, because I'm pissed, because we have to deal with this now. 250 years, they're gutting the Voting Rights Act. 250 years later, they're redrawing districts. People have to raise their babies in this shit, Sam. Right? The very thing that my mother had, my father had to do for me to keep me from believing what the world said about me. People are having to do that with their children right now in the 250th year of the country. So instead of writing a 250-year history, I'm not Jill Lepore. I'm not going to write We the People. I thought, let's look at these anniversaries, because these are telescoped moments where the country has to tell a story about itself. And lo and behold, in each of these moments, the contradiction, the divided soul of the nation is in full view. So the 100th year anniversary of the country, the centennial, is 1876. Reconstruction is being murdered. Colfax, Louisiana, Vicksburg, Mississippi, Hamburg, South Carolina. There are literal coups going on across the South, right? 1926, that's the decade of the Klan.
0: Yep.
4: 1976, I mean, this is Watergate, this is Vietnam, this is Black Power, you know, deep-seated skepticism, anti-busing, right? All of this is, you know, corporate takeover. All of this stuff is happening. So the anniversaries become these really kind of concentrated moments where the contradiction, the double consciousness of the nation is in full view. That's why I decided to focus on each of them.
0: Let's start with 1876.
4: Yeah.
0: And like you say, this is literally, scholars will debate over the specific year that Reconstruction essentially is dead. But we have seen in the wake of, at the beginning of Reconstruction, 10, 11 years earlier, at the end of the Civil War, we see an ascendance of, well, in addition, of course, to the freeing of the slaves, we see an ascendance of black political power, particularly in the places that you mentioned. I mean, not coincidentally, places like South Carolina, where you have a full-on political black political class. You have, you know, starting the semblance of a black middle class, perhaps. And it's literally so little of our education deals with the literal pogroms that took place, the murders of these black politicians, the driving them out of town. We're waiting for the feds to come and they never show. What was the myth? I mean, that's the reality of what's going on. The like a brief shining moment of mm-hmm. a missed opportunity for the country to reset on some level. And in what many consider its second founding, the 13th, 14th, and 15th, 14th in particular, amendments are much of what happens in this country now, are a function of that. But what was the story that Americans were trying to tell themselves? And by that, I mean, largely white Americans. trying to tell themselves about the country at that time?
4: Well, I mean, I think this is a moment where the elements of reunion are taking place, right? 600,000 plus left dead on land and sea. How might we think of the country as a single entity in light of this regional fratricide? You know, Thomas Carlyle writes about the carnage among these white men over these barbarians, as it were. So how can loyalty overcome these sectional divides? So there's this voice. So, you know, Grant speaks at the Philadelphia Exposition in 1876. He doesn't mention a word, doesn't talk about the Civil War. Custer gets defeated. No talk about that at all, right? The violence that's happening across the South, no mention at all. He's gotten a lot of blowback for sending federal troops, Union soldiers, into Louisiana after the Colfax riots. So instead, what we get is this story, Sam, of American in innovation, of our technological prowess, that we finally fulfilled Emerson's demand that we no longer be apprenticed to Europe. It's the Gilded Age. It's the beginning of the Gilded Age. So it's talking about American prosperity and our ingenuity and the like. And so this is a really fascinating convergence historically. The Gilded Age, American imperial ambition, and the consolidation of Jim Crow. It's all beginning to happen in this period. And we have to see the echo, right? We have to see the echo in our own current time. So we're telling a story about the country that in effect disappears the reason for the Civil War altogether. Black folk have to be pushed to the side. Frederick Douglass was invited to be on the dais with President Grant. He had his ticket to enter because the exposition was wildly successful in 1876. And as he was trying to enter, a Philadelphia police officer said, "There's no way an N-word is supposed to be on this dais." And if it wasn't for a senator who saw the big hairy, you know, the white-haired mane of Douglass, he would have never gotten in. So they allow him to come in. He sits on the dais, but he cannot speak. The most famous orator in the United States is forced to be silent during this ritual of what, as I call it, this massive ritual of disremembering at this moment.
0: And this is 25 years after his July 5th speech, 24, 25 years. And still, it's almost as if he sat up there just to sort of confirm what he had said decades earlier.
4: In the year before, in 1875, he speaks on July 5th, 1875, he describes the country as full of apostles of forgetfulness. He calls them the apostles of forgetfulness. And he has this wonderful line, and I'm paraphrasing it here. He says, "By a stroke of luck, we gained our freedom through a falling out between white men. Now we must brace ourselves for what will follow from their reunion, from their reconciliation." So here's a man who was born in slavery, escaped the fugitive slave clause of the fugitive slave law of 1850, forced him to be a fugitive. He had to leave. He came back, lived long enough to see the Emancipation Proclamation signed, the Civil War Amendments, 13th, 14th, and 15th Amendments, and he lived long enough to see the first Jim Crow laws signed. He lived in the context of what I'm calling, following Gwendolyn Brooks, the whip of the whirlwind.
0: And he was absolutely right to hoist a warning of that reconciliation. The next 50 years are essentially white America clawing back any gains that were made by Black folk in the wake of the Civil War, all of the political stuff, and even this is when we have the reemergence of the Klan. And What's fascinating about coming in 50 years later in 1926 is we have just gone through a period of 10 or 15 years of building all these statues to Confederate soldiers. Like all the statues that we have taken down or took down in the past 5 or 10 years, glorifying the Confederacy, were in fact not built until 50 some odd years after the Civil War, when this sort of backlash from emancipation takes us even further to a like a codified KKK, and they make an appearance in 1926.
4: Yeah, you know, Sam, I think it's really important, man, for us to you know, there's a historiographical dispute in the book. C. Van Woodward in The Strange Career of Jim Crow makes a really important point to say that Jim Crow doesn't just simply emerge full, you know, in fully grown, fully mature right after the collapse of Reconstruction. There's a kind of period of ambivalence. What I argue instead of that point, I think he's right. Jim Crow doesn't come out of the death of Reconstruction as if Athena came out of Zeus's head. That's not the point. But there's something that makes reunion possible. And that is the voicing of the white American. It allows for a kind of camaraderie that can subvert sectional differences. Yes, you're from the South, I'm from the North, but we're white.
0: Right. Mm-hmm. And you have to redraw the lines of where the other is.
4: Exactly. Now, what happens as that's being consolidated? This is something important. As we get to the 20th century, the end of the 19th century, Robert Smalls, who was a Civil War hero from South Carolina, documents that over 53,000 Black people are murdered between the end of Reconstruction and the turn of the century. And we're not just talking about random violence. We're talking about they're attacking Black political leaders. They're attacking Black poll workers. They're attacking anyone who's interested in exercising the responsibility of citizenship. 53,000 people, he documents, are murdered. Now, the Klan comes into existence. It's reborn in 1915, right? Ironically, the anniversary of the Battle of Gettysburg and all of this stuff is happening at the same time. Disappearing, again, the presence of Black Union soldiers, nowhere to be found, Black folk, not the reason whatsoever. But what's interesting about the Klan is that the Klan is also responding to these folk coming from S-hole countries out of Europe.
0: Right.
4: Italian, swarthy white folk. They're not white yet. Irish, Catholics, Jews, right? The Klan in its second iteration is as anti-clerical. And it's so vicious in its hatred of Catholicism, right? So what you get is this pressure on the very meaning of who is white by virtue of this massive influx of Europeans into the country. And so what you see in the 1920s is this, you know, the Immigration Nationality Act of 1924, which these people are trying to come back to return to, which was basically written by the Klan. 1926 is so important. I just want to say this really quickly. At the Philadelphia Exposition in South Philly, and it was a disaster. It was corrupt in so many different ways. The Klan was initially approved, Sam, to hold its annual convention on the grounds of the exposition. They were going to celebrate the flag and burn a cross at the same time to give us a sense of what was happening in that moment. And what we see is that eventually the notion of the white American expands to include this new category of white ethnics. And that's going to be really important for how we understand 1976 and the bicentennial.
0: I mean, there's two things that people should be aware of. One, that by 1920, I think there were something like 6 million card-carrying members of the Klan. You're talking about 6% of the population who were like proud of their clanness. You know, the hood came in for a reason at different times, because you're ostensibly supposed to be like, we got to be quiet about this. But they're card carrying members. Do you think the inclusion, like, what was behind that sort of, because at that time they're talking like, we got to return to our Nordic roots.
4: Yeah.
0: Like super white, Northern white Europeans. What was it that broadened that inclusion? Was it just time and just people calm down? Was it the need for people to fight in the war, for that matter? Or was it also just sort of some calculation that we're going to need to have more of these folks over here if we want to maintain the other from Black people? I mean, because there was a time in towards the end of Reconstruction where South and North Carolina white politicians were trying to get poor white Appalachians to sort of become more racist, to get, dislodge this Black political power, and they couldn't quite do it. So that's why they ended up with the violence. Was there a concern like, we're going to need some more troops essentially on our side?
4: Absolutely. There's this worry, you know, you read Stoddard's book, there's this worry among eugenicists and the like that the white race is going to disappear because of the Black and brown world. There is this, it's in this period, the 19 teens, right? And the 1920s, that we see not only eugenicists from the earlier period, but we see the roots of great replacement theory driving a lot of things. And what's interesting is that from Woodrow Wilson to Teddy Roosevelt to Woodrow Wilson to Calvin Coolidge, all of them are speaking to this nativism, trying desperately to hold off this what they see as the discriminatory practices vis-a-vis, right, a certain portion of Europe, the Italian and the Irish. And they're calling for a kind of egalitarianism, a kind of openness. And they're referencing it during these celebrations. But it has nothing to do with Black people. It has everything to do with these European immigrants that they're trying to, in so many ways, incorporate into an understanding of the white American. Now, it's important, too, for us to understand this, too. Because remember, white Anglo-Saxonism is an ideology that's driving American imperial ambition. It's connecting America to England and other European countries, right? That there's that Anglo-Saxonism becomes, you know, how can I put this, Sam? Baseball isn't the only American export.
0: Right.
4: So at the very moment in which we're consolidating Jim Crow in the South, we're literally incorporating millions of brown people under U.S. rule in the Philippines, in Cuba, in Haiti, and the like. And so we see the relationship here. But this is really important because by the 1930s, remember, the Catholics in the 1920s are a danger because their loyalties are to the papacy. By the 1930s, you get Father Coughlin.
0: He's creating another set of others. Yes.
4: And this is happening, the 105th. This is happening in the decade that we describe as the Roaring 20s, as the age of jazz, as the decade of the Charleston, right? When in fact, what we're seeing is extraordinary racial violence and in so many ways, a conception of the state that is rooted in blood and soil. That's why Hitler looks to us for an example. We don't look to him. He looks to us for an example of the Herrenvolk state, right? Not us looking the other way. Madison Square Garden, full of Nazis, yep, supporting Hitler before Hitler becomes Hitler.
0: Just as we talk about this, the echoes of the past couple of years are just like, you know, trying to structure an interview without sort of like acknowledging like, holy crap, we really have returned in a myriad of ways to that period. But before we get to
4: hold up, but I got to tell you this one though, Sam. In the North American Review, the Grand Wizard of the KKK, the North American Review now, the Grand Wizard of the KKK, Hiram Wesley Evans, was invited to write a piece. And they invited scholars from around the country, synagogues, universities, Princeton, and W.B. Du Bois, to respond to him. And in his article, not Du Bois's, but Evans's article, he talks about America first. He talks about how they can't, how education is warping the minds of his children, of their children. He translates the KKK's ideology into a broad mainstream idiom. And Du Bois responds to his piece with an article entitled The Shape of Fear. And at the end of it, he talks about we are awash in lies and democracy dies as lies smothers, right, our capacity to engage in X, Y, and Z. So that's just another example of the damn echoes to our current moment.
0: I want to hop to 76, but as a interlude, as you included in your book, that concept of lies. Earlier in this week on the show, we had a guy on who trains activists and goes in and helps activist organizations deal with their internal issues and become more strategic and whatnot. And he was talking about, you know, truthfulness being the fundamental thing that that in all of these cases people have to practice. Truthfulness about their themselves as individuals as to what their agenda is, truthfulness about their abilities as an organization and what they can do, truthful to those causes that they need to say, like, we can't help you because to be effective, we need to do this. And your book reminded me that dynamic of the failure to be truthful with ourselves is the fundamental problem that we have in escaping as we go through these 50-year segments of the country. There's not enough that's different, frankly. That notion that you talk about in your book about truth being like our inability to sort of look in the mirror on our birthday and it's like, I got no crow's feet. I got no gray hair. I'm looking great. Like everything's fine. That seems to be like, I know that just, it struck me because we had been on that this week, and that is, in all of these anniversaries, what is quintessential is that we're hiding from the truth and using these other things as a distraction, almost of ourselves.
4: Yeah, I know we got to get to 1976, but this is such an important point because our evasion of the mirror, our evasion of telling the truth is rooted in our refusal to grow up. The country's stuck in adolescence. It refuses to be responsible. It refuses to hold itself to account. And, you know, how can I put this? You know, that adult that refuses to grow up, you know, the one who thinks that, you know, it's a kid.
0: Yep.
4: They're always on the borderline of being monstrous. You know, so, you know, you can bomb this, you know, Iran and close the Strait of Hormuz and then tell the world to fix it. Right. You end up electing a cowboy as your president, who fundamentally changes everything, and then you elect a reality television show, B-list actor, C-list actor. And so I think the refusal to tell ourselves the truth is rooted in our insistence that we're innocent, and it makes the country monstrous at times. Yeah.
0: Let's go to 76, but I want to sort of like put a come back to that notion because just to remind myself when we say we're a country that refuses to grow up, we're talking about an abstraction that's not growing up. And so I want to, when we get to 2025, we can talk about, or 2026, we can talk about sort of that fundamental difference. But let's talk about 1976. Because it was fun for me to read your memories of that, because I was nine, we're about the same age. And I remember the bicentennial train came through and, obviously I was a more naive, as a 9-year-old, But there was a lot of like, there was a lot of marketing of that in a way that I don't even see today. You know, maybe that was because it was 200 years as opposed to 250, but a lot of people aren't going to be around for 300. So you would imagine, but there doesn't seem to be the same. It's almost as if it's the opposite. Instead of people sort of like commercializing the anniversary, it's almost just like the anniversary is an excuse to provide commerce.
4: Yeah. So remember, the bicentennial bears a particular kind of burden because all hell is broken loose in the 1960s and early 70s. So much so, in 1970, the Panther Party, along with other movement organizers, convened a constitutional convention to write another constitution at Temple University. Nothing came of it, but that gives you a sense of the depth of skepticism. You got Watergate, you got Saigon, Vietnam, you have Black Power, you have Black Women's Movement, the Women's Movement, Liberation Movement, the LGBTQ, Gay Liberation Movement. The country is coming apart at the seams. And so the bicentennial bears the burden of positing a kind of consensus. And this is the first major milestone anniversary with television.
0: Right.
4: So you don't have to gather in Philadelphia. You don't have to gather in Philadelphia. And so, you know, I remember as a kid trying to figure out what the hell the Mormon Tabernacle Choir was singing, you know, and Bob Hope Special and all of that stuff. I got a picture of me in red, white, and blue pants and stuff. But, you know, it's a moment that is really overrun by corporate interest because it's very much decentralized. Even though there are these moments like the train, the Freedom Train, the ships that float, come into New York and the like, but it's really happening at the local level. But the idea, which is really important, Lonnie Bunch, the secretary of the Smithsonian, told me this. He said, in so many ways, the bicentennial was really focused on white ethnics. It was the kind of embrace of this vast Ellis Island story to kind of bring about unity. Because in the book, I'm trying to argue, wherever you see this insistence on consistency, it's in response on consensus. It's in response to the experience of deep division. So the more forceful the consensus narrative, the more likely divisions are threatening to overwhelm the country. So the children and grandchildren of the people who were considered infestations in the 1920s are now claiming the revolution in 1976 as their own. They are the ones who are the true revolutionaries or inheritors of the revolutionary legacy. And you see this most clearly in the debates around anti-busing in Boston. And so we get a counter narrative, not just simply Black people speaking back. You get the PBC, you get the People's Bicentennial Campaign. And they are responding to the corporate takeover of America, how corporations have overwhelmed the good, how they're responding to a kind of conservative rendering of the revolutionary era. They're claiming Tom Paine, right, as their resource. And you see, these are some of the folks who come out of SDS and the like, trying to give voice to, and 30,000 plus people show up in Concord as they offer an alternative vision to the bicentennial celebration. But the contradiction, the divided soul of the nation, is still in full view, as we get with that iconic Stanley Forman photograph, The Soiling of Old Glory, right, as this young teenager with the American flag attacks Ted Landsmar, right, in Boston. So here we are again in the midst of the contradiction as corporate money overwhelms and America's racism is in full view.
0: And that takes us to 2026, where the irony is it feels like there's no attempt at the consensus thing. It's almost like all of the institutionalists who were desperately trying to hold it together with the consensus and in these past eras, and it's easiest to defer to consensus by make sure we have an other, otherwise we wouldn't know who us is. In this instance, there's no attempt whatsoever to do that. It's almost as if we've just seized all the means of expression. And so therefore we don't need to pretend that there's consensus because we're just going to pretend that we just rule it.
4: I think that's absolutely right. You know, MAGA has no interest whatsoever in the more perfect union talk. That more perfect union talk for them, right, is an affront. It's scandalous. You know, it's like J.D. Vance's response to Mamdani's, then mayor candidate Mamdani's claim that he loved America, but America has a long way to go. And in that July 5th address at the Claremont Institute, Vance says, who the hell does he think he is? He should show gratitude. We made his life possible. Because for Vance and others, America's perfection was secured in its founding. America's perfection was secured in its founding. This is Calvin Coolidge in 1926. He says, because Coolidge, in response to the Russian Revolution, is telling people, no, our revolution wasn't radical. Our revolution was just an expression of enduring metaphysical principles that had nothing to do with the American project necessarily. They are universal in their meaning and import. All we need to do is to remember and restore. He renders the revolution in conservative terms. MAGA gives that an evangelical twist.
0: Right.
4: The Claremont Institute, right? The nationalist conservatives, these folk who are post-liberal, they don't care about democracy as such. Many of them are Caesarists, right? Conservative Catholics. There's this kind of, I would urge everyone to read Laura Fields' extraordinary book, The Furious Minds, that give us a sense of the intellectual scaffolding of MAGA, right? You see all of these Straussians, Sam.
0: Yep.
4: Doing all of this work. It's mind-blowing, actually. And so what you see with MAGA is no interest in consensus because they've made the choice. America, for them, America is a white republic, and white people possess freedom. So it's not a beacon of freedom or a white republic. No, it's a white republic where white people, as they understand, right, are the possessors of freedom itself. And that's what we're facing in this current moment, which is consistent with the white nationalist project, in my view.
0: And you're right about the idea of white people sort of gifting freedom at various times, obviously in the wake of the Civil War, but consistently throughout our history, the idea that there is freedom is a commodity that white people control. And we see it now with attacks on people who write about Palestine. Mm-hmm. These people are not, they don't deserve what theoretically has been our universal rights that we're obligated to provide people by the Constitution. The idea of denaturalization, the idea of Hegseth going in, pulling no promotions for Black people, no promotions for women, all this is theoretically anti-DEI stuff is really just a purification. We just got to make things more white.
4: Absolutely. That's why we can say we're in the midst of two things. You know, redemption and lost cause are not the same thing. Redemption is the violent overthrow of Reconstruction. It involved the disenfranchisement of Black folk, political coups, coercive violence and the like. The Mississippi Plan became the blueprint. Oh, no.
0: No, I'm here.
4: Oh, okay. I'm just wondering what happened.
0: Nope.
4: The Mississippi Plan became the blueprint. The blueprint for I don't know what I don't know what happened. Just happened. I'm sorry.
0: No worries. I mean, we were talking about the essentially the difference between redemption and the lost cause.
4: Yeah.
0: And the lost cause was good.
4: So the Mississippi Plan became the blueprint for redemption. But the lost cause was a different kind of violence. It was epistemic violence. It was a violence directed at what we know, how we come to know, what we see. This is the Dunning School out of Columbia University, writing the stories of Reconstruction. Why am I bringing that up? Because we see aspects of redemption now with the gutting of the Voting Rights Act, the redrawing of districts and the like. But so there's a second redemption happening, but there's also a second lost cause. There's an all-out assault, right, on how we know, what we see, right? How we tell our story. So the assault on DEI, the assault on affirmative action, the assault on federal contracts, all the things that we're seeing as they rip out the infrastructure of the civil rights movement, let's call that the second redemption. But the way in which, you know, you're going to restore truth and sanity to history, American history, the way in which you're taking off, you know, removing signs, attacking the Smithsonian, that's the second lost cause. And so we're in this moment right now, as MAGA tries to assert its control over our very conception, our very idea of the country itself.
0: One is the intellectual sort of underpinnings of these actions that actually have material impact.
4: Exactly, my friend.
0: What do we do? I mean, this is, how does this cycle get broken? I mean, I've heard you speak about the book, and in the context of the book, the idea of what individuals have to do in terms of confronting things. And you and I have had many conversations about many of your books over the years, and I still live every day with the idea of the practice of white supremacy as an individual, a concept which I have learned from you. But what can we do as a collective, to the extent that there are, on some level, they know they can't pull the reunion sort of like trick on some level, which is different than it's been in the past. We don't, like, they're not spending time with the pretend. It is just full on our force. This is what we're going to dictate. In some ways, it's more truthful than we have seen at other anniversaries. Is the response, is there an opportunity for a more collective response because that truth is already laid bare to us?
4: I hope so. I pray. You know, one of the things I do in the book, Sam, is I resist the American ritual of putting forward policy suggestions.
0: Right. You didn't have the "and how to fix it" part of the book. Yes.
4: And because that's part of our ritual to pat ourselves on the back, to lead us to believe that we're actually trying to be better. In so many ways, I end with a kind of moral claim. We can't be a beacon of freedom, and we can debate what that means. We can't be a beacon of freedom and a white republic at the same time. You just can't do it without contradiction, without perpetuating the madness that has engulfed the country since its founding. You just can't be both. MAGA has made its choice. You're right. They're not pretending. To their mind, this is a white republic, and they're doing everything in their power to make it so. Our task is to make a choice. We can't finesse the difference. We don't need charity. We don't need to think of racial justice as a philanthropic enterprise or a charitable gesture. We don't need to think of the diversity of the country as an example of the virtue of white folk, right? We need to choose to be a beacon of freedom, and we need to understand what that means, right? That's going to involve addressing the horror, the evil of one man being a trillionaire. God forbid. Can you imagine that one person is a trillionaire? That's evil. We're going to have to deal with the toxic brew of greed, selfishness, and hatred that has this country by the throat. But it begins fundamentally with a choice. Either we're going to be a beacon of freedom, or we're going to be a white republic. You can't be both. It's just as simple as that. And you know, I fetishize complexity, Sam, sometimes. But sometimes the issue is simple. You don't bomb babies. You don't kill innocents. One life is not valued more than another. All human life is precious. Those are some basic commitments that ought to guide how we live in the world. And I think what we have to do in order to release ourselves into a different future, if we get to the other side of this madness, if we survive it, is that we just finally have to make a choice and leave this idea that the country is white, right, to history's dustbin, if that makes sense.
0: It does. Professor Eddie Glaude, the book is America, USA, How Race Shadows the Nation's Anniversaries. We will link to that at majority.fm and in the podcast and YouTube descriptions. Cannot thank you enough. I really, anytime I get a chance to speak to you, I feel really blessed. I really appreciate it. Thanks for coming on.
4: Man, thank you for all that you do, Sam. Keep fighting, man. Talk to you soon.

You're listening to the American Democracy Minute, keeping your government by and for the people. The FBI raided an Ohio civil rights group June 11th in an apparent attempt to find evidence of fraudulent 2020 voter registration activity. Pro-democracy leaders around the country have condemned the action as intimidation. The Ohio Organizing Collaborative works in Ohio's major cities, helping to register voters in black and brown communities. Speaking to the State House News Bureau, OOC board member Prentice Haney said FBI agents searched the organization's Cleveland offices, accessing and seizing laptops and cell phones, and interviewing the staff about purported illegal 2020 voter registration activity. Other agents, which Haney estimated at over 100, knocked on the doors of people associated with the organization and were, quote, demanding and accusing people of voter fraud as if it was a witch hunt and scaring the children, following them in their cars to school and to work. I mean, this was a full-out assault, Haney said. Ohio Congresswoman Amelia Sykes was one of the many leaders who condemned the raid, saying she was concerned about, quote, an apparent effort to use federal law enforcement to intimidate community organizers and halt voter registration. The Trump Department of Justice has issued no statement. The Ohio Secretary of State's June 12th website media statement made no mention of the raid, but instead celebrated its new America 250 I Voted sticker. We have more at AmericanDemocracyMinute.org.

0: The words in New York for the parade showed up in Chicago today for the grand opening of the Obama Presidential Center. Look at this lineup of musicians. Bruce Springsteen, Christina Aguilera, Common, Eddie Vedder, Jennifer Hudson, John Legend, Mark Anthony, Marsha Martin, The Roots, Stevie Wonder, Thames, Bono, and The Edge. I guess they couldn't get Vanilla Ice. What a bunch of losers. All the living presidents were on hand, minus one, of course. Bill and Hillary Clinton showed up. George and Laura Bush were there. Oop, be careful there. President Bush, Joe Biden and Jill Biden were at the event. Sasha and Malia were there to support their mom and dad. And, of course, Barack and Michelle. Donald Trump was not invited to the ceremony, which is a shame because the Obama Center has a library, a vegetable garden, a gym, so many things Trump has never seen.
1: Anybody else cry through the entire thing? I cried through the entire thing. Oh, my God.
2: I saw clips.
1: Everybody, pardon me?
2: I saw clips. What? What?
1: It's everybody saying it. It's like the real America's 250 celebration. It's the America.
2: Well, no.
1: We want us to be again.
2: That is the America we are. Right now,
1: yes.
2: We've been hijacked by you know, whatever that is in the White House. But what was on display yesterday is the America that we are.
1: Yeah. That was the message that, oh my God, first of all, could Michelle Obama be a more spectacular speaker? I mean, you forget because they're
2: she
1: both
2: looked gorgeous yesterday too.
1: Oh my
3: she
1: God,
3: she is gorgeous.
2: Yeah,
1: I
2: mean,
1: know.
2: Especially
1: I was
2: gorgeous.
1: Thinking, like, where did that stupid thing even come
3: I
1: from?
3: Know.
1: She's a gorgeous woman that has two beautiful daughters with her husband. She obviously adores. Like, just the love letter to him. Her speech was making me cry before the whole thing barely got started. But I know, I'm like, where is she? Is a strong, beautiful? Why? Because she's tall. Where did that ever even come from? They're stupid. She's a man. Like, I just thought.
2: She has athletic arms. Maybe that's what. I don't know.
1: That equals man? I'm like, what? Oh, anyway.
2: Her arms are more toned than mine are.

0: Yeah, it was just so beautiful. And you're right, Chris. That's the point that I thought mm-hmm. was so great that they both brought home, is that they still believe in hope and that yes. we still are that America.
1: We still have that,
0: that
1: in
0: we
1: us.
0: We are the America that yeah. elected Barack Obama yeah. twice. You
2: I
0: know?
2: Think the World Cup is also a good testament to that.
0: And also, and Bella, the Knicks yeah. looking at Madami yeah. and the Knicks and Obama yesterday at mm-hmm. the presidential library, you thought, like, that's our America.
1: Yeah.
0: Right?
1: We have that in us.
0: Yeah.
1: We just need to, like, yank it out again.
0: Yeah.
2: It's nice. There's been a lot of back-to-back good yeah. things happening.
0: We,
2: yeah.
0: we needed that, and man. We needed yeah, that yesterday.
2: Like, just any celebrations of, you know, just yeah. having fun and yeah. with people around
1: Joy.
2: You and just well, bringing people together. We needed that.
0: Yeah.
2: Really
0: I mean, in
2: that.
0: This pathetic, you know, concert that didn't even happen for Trump because nobody wants to perform at the Lincoln, you know, at the Kennedy Center, excuse me, and at the his stupid concert. And then he has this, you know, cage match hate fest where they're smearing Michelle Obama. Mm-hmm. And you juxtapose it against yesterday. And it just, but I loved it. Chris, you're exactly right. I love that, you know, I don't want people to go, oh, that makes me so sad. It's
1: that
0: a time past. Oh, we've lost.
1: No.
0: No. And that was Obama, or, you know, both of the Obama's messages, you know, we are still that.
1: Yeah.
0: And I hope it just does the same thing it did initially. It's just.
1: Right
0: know,
1: now
0: I
1: we're
0: loved,
1: going through a phase.
0: Yeah. I love to what it,
1: we're
0: I
1: going
0: what,
1: through that phase that I went through when I hated every adult.
0: That awkward
1: you know?
0: Phase.
2: Yeah. yeah.
0: America's going through an awkward phase.
1: Yeah.
0: when I had the unibrow. And
1: oh,
0: the...
1: boy.
0: Uh-huh. okay. Yeah, but I loved what it, I think what it says on the center. You are America, unconstrained by habit and convention, unencumbered by what is, ready to seize what ought to be. For everywhere in this country, there are first steps to be taken. There is new ground to cover. There's more bridges to be crossed. America is not the project of any one person. The single most powerful word in our democracy is the word we. We the people. We shall overcome. Yes, we can. That word is owned by no one. It belongs to everyone. And oh, what a glorious task we're given to continually try to improve this great nation of ours. Oh my God. I mean, if you could not be touched and moved and inspired yesterday, even the musical stuff, I mean, oh my God. Just the, what was it? Christina Aguilera, What a Wonderful World. And I mean, just that, well, Jimmy Kimmel just said the whole lineup.
1: Yeah,
0: it was incredible. Everybody rocking out Stevie Wonder, of course. Kamala Harris doing her slow groove. That was fantastic. Hillary's cackle had to be my favorite when. Michelle, oh my God, wow. Michelle with the most grace and elegance and dignity without ever saying his name, mm-hmm. just elegantly shivved Donald Trump yesterday,
1: yeah.
0: right? We're talking about the Nobel Peace Prize. and Hillary in her giant hat just leans over to Obama. You could tell he was like, Hillary, stop, don't start. yeah, it was amazing. I mean, obviously, his name was never mentioned.
1: No.
0: But it was just
1: didn't need to
0: so
1: be.
0: No, exactly. So powerful.
1: Nobody should have had that man's name pass their lips yesterday.
0: Yeah,
1: it didn't
0: well,
1: need
0: all of the decent, you know, mentally well presidents
1: right.
0: were there,
1: right.
0: you know? I mean, I actually loved when also, we'll talk to Olivia Troy when she gets here about that, but Michelle talking about how he saved the economy and got us out of a war. It's like, that's on you, W.
1: Yep.
0: But, you know, did it in an elegant way just in terms of his accomplishments and not tearing down someone else, which I thought was the whole message of the day.
1: And George W. Bush isn't so thin-skinned that he
0: can
1: see it as, you know, a little bit of a ribbing, but, you know, he can take it.
0: And this is what Olivia started in the Bush administration and, you know, obviously served through the Trump administration. But, yeah, to get her take on this week, oh, my God. And we're in just the full-on delusion portion of this Iran thing. Trump is... I get it, Chris, what you always say about Access, but who's the guy from Axios? He just let Trump go, like, it was a total unconditional surrender by Iran. Like, it's just we're in full-on, and I saw J.D. Vance is, I guess, a smoother liar. He just lied. They had to fact-check, come out of his little press conference thing and go, none of that is true. None of that is in the deal. He went through this whole thing about why this is better than Obama's deal. And we have this, and they didn't have it. And it's completely the opposite of the truth. And so that's where we are. Okay. You're just going to lie about what's in it. Meanwhile, we've pissed Italy off. He insulted.
1: Oh, yeah. Well,
0: they've canceled their visit because he insulted the prime minister.
1: She begged me for a picture.
0: She said it's complete fiction.
1: Yeah.
0: Everything he says is a lie at this point. I mean,
1: nobody wanted their photo taken with him.
0: God, the fact that he said at the G7, oh, the Iranians called Obama a stupid son of a bitch. First, no, they didn't. And what, they talked to you like back then? I mean, what an idiot. He's just, okay. And then is it not the perfect analogy for everything that's happening that now the stupid blue paint is coming off the reflecting
1: in
0: pool
1: sheets.
0: Because of the hydrogen peroxide? It's like, stop. Oh, my God. Now there's clumps of blue paint floating in the algae. I can't. Oh, and this, do you have our Veep? Everything either alternates Curb Your Enthusiasm or Veep. Someone said Veep couldn't script this if they wanted.
1: Oh.
0: He gave a medal.
1: Oh, God.
0: He tried to put a medal on a military guy.
1: Uh-huh. And he couldn't clasp it, and so he just tied it.
0: Yes, he couldn't. First of all, it took him forever.
1: Right.
0: Because of his necrotic, decaying purple hands. He's, like, doing this for 5 minutes.
1: He couldn't figure out how to work a clasp.
0: And then he just, like, you know, like, almost chokes the guy with the melee, like, just ties the ribbon.
1: Around his neck.
0: My God. Yes.
2: Well, I stopped watching Veep because it got bad. Glad I'm getting new content.
0: Oh, my God. Seriously, they'd be rejected from Veep scripts.
2: Yeah.
0: Yes, Trump sparks diplomatic crisis with Italy. Italy's foreign minister has canceled his planned visit in June to Washington after Trump insulted Prime Minister Meloni, claiming she, quote, begged for a photo with him at the G7 and he felt sorry for her.
1: Yeah.
0: Meloni released a video firing back at Trump's comments, calling them completely fabricated.
1: Yeah.
0: As is everything he says at this point, particularly about the Iran deal.
1: Yeah. And they said Italy doesn't beg. Yeah. It's like, why are you insulting an entire country?
0: Okay. Yeah, and by the way, Hack for Reality said Trump showed more generosity to Iran in one deal than he's shown to any NATO ally in two terms, and then called George Meloni pathetic for wanting a photo. And she went on to say, I'm frankly appalled.
1: Yeah.
0: I mean,
1: I'd be appalled too.
0: You know, anybody can be surprised anymore at this complete
1: There's buffoon. No mutual respect there.
0: Oh, my God. It is.
1: Israel's pissed at us now.
0: Ooh. Oh!
1: Oh! Wow, are they pissed.
0: Oh, my God. And J.D. Vance is now threatening Israel.
1: Uh-huh.
0: He's like, the president's just about your only friend right now. It's like, well, yeah, because of him. And because you're idiotic enough to listen to Netanyahu. Now you're both in this mess, you moron.
1: And now the right wing in Israel is upset.
0: Oh, my God.
1: The right in Israel was our ally up until this point.
0: Yeah.
1: And now we have no allies inside of Israel.
0: Give it up for him. That is in record time. He has lost every single ally we have in the world. You know what? We're going to need to cleanse our palate. I'm going to need some of my real president, President Obama.
3: Qualities of character. Honesty, integrity, kindness, compassion, a sense of duty and honor. These are the values and traditions I believe in. And they are not Republican or Democratic values. They're American values we can all share, regardless of party. Values every president here today, as different as we are, has tried our best to uphold.
0: Yeah. I mean, it's just unspoken, except for one.
1: Yeah. Every president here today.
0: Right, exactly. All right, I got to have some, Michelle, should we do, I got to, you know what, it made him cry, so you know
1: Seven?
0: It made me cry.
1: I'm going to sing Rock's Praises?
0: Yeah,
1: okay.
0: Yeah.
4: I'm going to take a little time to do something that I know my husband will not do today, and that is to fully sing his praises. There hasn't been a single second through this experience that standing by your side hasn't left me in awe. 8 years in the crucible, you used it to reveal your truest essence, your stubborn optimism and unflinching courage, your dazzling brilliance and unpretentious decency, your ferocious work ethic and absolutely unshakable moral fiber.
0: Wow. Wow. I there's so many things. I know. I'm sorry. I bombarded you. Just all of it. Give me all of it. It was just so needed and inspirational. But the other thing she said, that's where the truth of this country lies, not in grabbing as much as we can get for ourselves or knocking folks down to prop ourselves up, but in the overwhelming goodness, the relentless driving, the quiet dignity striving, excuse me, the quiet dignity that is inside all of us. Our greatest hope is that the center can reflect back a fraction of that light. I mean, again, never had to say his name.
1: Right, and I'm glad nobody
0: such
1: did.
0: Such a searing indictment of you know, where we've. But I mean, they also showed us a way out, and you know, how to get back to that America we all want to see again. So, oh man, I know a lot of people were. I was glad I was not the only one crying all day yesterday.
1: You're a softie. This.
0: Yeah, I am soggy. Okay, and my baby birds are fine right now. So that's.
2: Oh my God.
0: I did not see the mother all day yesterday, Bella, and I check a lot.
2: Because she was at Norm's.
0: I'm on the fence. Maybe she picked up an extra shift at Norm's or Jumbo's Clown Room. Maybe that's what happened.
2: Well, that's in the PM.
1: I'm glad to see you didn't run off any hot chicks.
0: Okay. You're just going to, you know what? You have till the end of this week to get done with that joke.
2: Yeah, you have 3 more hours.
0: Right. You know what? You know what, Bella? For all the scoffing at Michael from Blue Sky, now you're going to like him because this is a love letter to Chris.
2: It's been a while.
0: He posts, this is hard for me, but it needs to be said. Before I do, you need to know you are the smartest, prettiest, smartest radio girl, blah, blah, blah.
1: Okay.
0: Oh. Perhaps he's lost the will, blah, blah, blah.
1: Yeah, blah. What was
0: okay.
1: That?
0: Let Chris know that his work and opinions are noticed and respected by millions of us. He always does the right thing because he's an honest, strong, good man. See, now you like your Michael from Blue Sky, don't you?
1: He's fine.
0: Easily flattered. This entire show.
1: You're the easily flattered one.
0: No, I'm not.
1: Yeah.
0: Okay.
1: I'll read your email if you say I'm pretty.
0: It's a running joke. It's a running joke.
2: Yeah.
0: So they know I'll read it.
1: But yeah. Okay. You do read them.
0: Because it's part of the running joke.
1: I see.
2: All comedy has some truth in it.
1: Yeah.
2: Just a little bit.
0: Right.
2: Just a little bit.
0: Speaking of pretty, John Fugelsang coming up.
1: He's pretty.
0: The big show. And then Olivia Troy also speaking of pretty. Live in studio. She's out here in Los Angeles.
1: We're going to need a phone book to put on her chair, I think.
0: She's a little tiny.
1: She's yeah.
0: 20 minutes after the hour. Those of us that talk about politics every day, have you seen anything like this? The condemnation of this Iran deal? It's coming literally from every single side. I don't think there's anything everyone in this country pretty much agrees on, is there?
5: Pretty much. But the gaslighting is what's getting me, that we do still have this alternate reality of Republicans who simply Trump can't do any wrong.
0: Right.
5: And his constant praising himself.
0: Yeah.
5: You know, I'm the smartest. It goes into G7. I'm the boss.
0: Yeah.
5: Nobody's smarter than me. What? How much longer are we going to endure this?
0: That's what it feels like every day. And speaking of which, we call him Senator Football McDump, Tommy Tuberville. Right? It's just like we have Senator Tuberville on this. Hold, please.
6: They don't have a track record. They're awful. They're batting 1,000% aligned to us every time they do some kind of deal. But I trust President Trump. I trust Vice President Vance.
5: Why?
6: We don't need to listen to anybody up here on Capitol Hill. Let's trust these two. They've been at this now since they've been in office.
0: Wow. I guess it's just that there's some little MAGA core like him that's just going to defend this. But
5: yeah, I trust Trump. He's a great deal maker. That whole fiction there, too.
0: Yeah.
5: It's all a failure of the corporate media. And I talk about it on my show all the time. That's why what you do, what we all do on the Political Voices Network is so important now, because there's no pushing back on the gaslighting. They just go with it. Oh, he's a deal maker. Could you imagine if Hillary Clinton called herself a deal maker?
0: Yeah.
5: How the corporate
0: came back
5: media
0: with this deal.
5: Yeah, exactly. And this deal, forget it. Could you imagine if Obama had ripped up the White House?
0: Yeah.
5: All you gotta do is play the game.
0: Yeah.
5: And really, it's such an embarrassment that they, and everything they do is so divisive too. What a contrast between what's going on in New York and what went on the White House lawn. It really does personify the grift.
0: And also, people are saying the real America's 250. This feels like it's at the Obama Presidential Center, which is having the grand opening today, and every former president and, you know, unbelievable, every top musician in the world. What a contrast, right, between that spectacle in D.C. So I feel like, Tara, the reporting, this was so bad that some of the reporting is breaking through. This one, tired and confused-looking Trump continues selling Iran, quote-unquote, deal at G7, appearing exhausted and at times unwell. Trump on Wednesday left the G7 summit similar to the way he entered it, with a tortured, increasingly bizarre explanations of his new agreement to end the war with Iran. Over the course of 3 days, he repeated his familiar lie multiple times that President Obama's plan provided a pathway to a nuclear weapon. It didn't. One expert said the JCPOA was a non-proliferation agreement. This is a commitment to start negotiating a nuclear deal while in the meantime providing far more concessions than the JCPOA ever contemplated. The biggest and so far underappreciated result of Trump's war is the tacit understanding that Iran controls the strait, and there's little the U.S. can do about it. Iran will insist that any nation wanting to use the strait must drop sanctions and other hostile policies. The U.S. lost the war back in March, and we're just marking the extent of the loss. That was some former Reagan guy, Tara. One former Defense Department official, so when the camera catches him walking around or in an unguarded moment, he looks exhausted and heavier too. He kind of shambles along in an ill-fitting suit. They all look like, I was saying all week, Tara, as someone who had a mom with Alzheimer's, they look like the people in my mom's care facility. Like, he kept wandering off. Like, it was startling, I have to say.
5: Mm-hmm. And the way they eviscerated President Biden when he walked off to talk to a member of the
0: veterans,
5: a veteran, and they put it on the cover of the New York Post. They deceptively edited it and posted it. Like pure propaganda. Oh, Biden wanders off. No, he's talking to somebody.
0: Yeah,
5: it's so disgraceful what they do.
0: This he lied about the it's like someone in memory care. He lied about the 2020 election being stolen. He talked about the Egyptian president. They went in a hotel room and fell deeply in love.

0: Stephanie Miller.
1: She was amazing yesterday, Chris LaVoy, exercising some of his personal demons about Christina Aguilera. But she was amazing yesterday.
2: I am not a fan for personal reasons.
1: Okay. Do you want to say the personal reason? Or
2: sure,
1: no?
2: I can say the personal reason.
3: Okay. Say it.
2: I was working at the casino in Palm Springs.
1: Yes.
2: She was one of our yeah. you know, artists that was coming to perform at the mm-hmm. you know at the theater. She canceled her concert the morning of the concert.
1: You know what I take from that? That's what you get for leaving me. Leaving
2: that
1: the,
2: was actually
1: yeah
2: the close
1: that's yeah that you ought to know the mess you to quote Alanis the mess you left when you went away.
2: That was actually within 6 months of me coming back, so
1: all right,
2: yeah.
1: Anyway, I mean, what an amazing, it just says everything about the Obamas and where we are in this moment, this lineup. I mean, three former presidents, it, unbelievable, right? All of the presidents, of course, Kamala Harris in the audience as well, Gavin Newsom, Oprah Winfrey, of course, David Letterman, Conan O'Brien, Stephen Colbert, Tom Hanks. I saw Steven Spielberg, Billie Jean mm-hmm. King, Angela Merkel, former Prime Minister Justin Trudeau, Jennifer Hudson. Oh my God, another yeah. cried when she sang the national anthem. And I loved what Valerie Jarrett said. This just sums it all up. She said, this is not a monument to the Obamas. This is a tribute to all of those who made this journey possible.
2: Yeah.
1: And that talk about the difference between that and Trump trying to slap his big stupid name on a bunch of stuff that's mm-hmm. to honor him. Yeah. I mean, it just could not have been, you know, clearer. Again, as we said, he has now pissed Italy off, Trump. The what do you call it? Italian official said the serious and offensive words of President Trump toward Prime Minister Giorgia Meloni offend all of Italy. For this reason, I've decided to cancel my visit to the U.S. scheduled for in June. And I was asking, like, Chris, why? What, you know, like, what, for what reason did he feel the need to insult her? Like, saying she begged for a photo op. He was obviously lying,
2: he
1: first
2: was
1: of all.
2: Probably but, pissed off about something incredibly inconsequential.
1: Yes,
2: like,
1: petty.
2: She turned him down for a photo or something at the G7, and he decided to take it out on her publicly. That's what Trump does.
1: Yeah. He's got to have. I was thinking yesterday, Chris, he had to have been watching this and been seething.
2: Yeah. Of course he was, because he's always watching TV.
1: Yeah.
2: If he's not eating fast food in bed and leaving.
1: Oh, God, that whole story. Okay, Karen, what a pig.
2: We'll get into that.
1: Karen in Chicago. Hello, honey.
4: Hi. Hi, good morning. Oh, my gosh, what a contrast. And, you know, it's at a moment, this comes at a moment when we're all feeling so powerless. And to just have that, I think the only person that was missing was Pope Bob.
1: Yeah,
4: And that would have been amazing.
1: Yeah.
4: That would have been amazing. But, you know, it was so joyous, and it just, what a rush of endorphins, just watching all of these, you know, just seeing, you know, listening to Michelle's speech, listening to President Obama's speech. It was just such a lovely tribute to us.
1: Yeah, it's speaking of all the best people, there they were yesterday, 29 minutes after the hour. John Fugelsang coming up. Well, I tell you, I am rarely, if ever, more impressed by the actual product than what was shown in the ads, but that is 100% the case with my new Muddy Mat. Honestly, the online ads do not do this thing justice. 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
5: Hi, and welcome back. Just 947 days left to go in our countdown to liberty. Today, Vice President J.D. Vance, pinch hitting for the president, stood in the Brady briefing room We haven't seen the president much today, and told the American press how great the new deal with Iran is that stopped the war. Now, there were several cogent questions, among which, if they're so dangerous and they're so vile, and of course, if they're the worst terrorists and sponsoring the worst terrorists in the world, why would we make a deal that would give them $300 billion? After all, it was the Barack Obama administration that a 20-month deal, took them 20 months to make a deal with six other countries, and they only gave $50 billion to Iran if they followed the ideals behind the deal that was cut. So why would you give them six times as much money? Well, according to J.D. Vance, the Obama deal sucked, theirs is better, and they've got leverage over Iran. I guess we'll see how much leverage we have and how long this deal lasts. That's as we cruise into the weekend. It's sure to be a fun one. Don't forget, tomorrow is Juneteenth. I wonder if the president will celebrate that.
1: Well, those spam texts and scam emails flooding your phone, they are not random. Scammers buy your personal info, and data brokers are the ones selling it. Data brokers collect your
2: decorations look a lot better. I mean, it made her look like she had a little bit of taste compared to what Trump's doing to the
1: Hold,
2: White
1: please.
2: House.
1: I found it. One morning, Caroline Leavitt walked into the Oval Office and found Trump, quote, clutching a tube of super glue and attempting to affix gold decorations to the marble fireplace.
2: That's not how you... I need to ask my contractor friend if super glue is how you affix things.
1: He also bragged about being more powerful than Adolf Hitler or Joseph Stalin, citing a historian who turned out to be, as we mentioned earlier, Gary Player's caddy. They quote, he's very proud some presidential historian has given him this document, which says he's more powerful than Hitler, Stalin, and Attila the Hun. Not sure why you would want that comparison. Because he's a moron, that's why. Okay. Of the required carpeted bathroom he has, the portion...
2: Carpeted bathroom?
1: The portion nearest the shower would often be soaked through. The staff was never quite sure why. Oh, I know, because he's a giant, enormous, fat bastard.
2: Oh.
1: But they are worried about mold growing underneath. God, they are going to need. Is there enough sage?
2: Bathrooms
1: for not
2: should
1: just
2: not
1: the White
2: have,
1: House.
2: Why?
1: What a complete. Trash.
2: Do you have carpet in your bathroom?
1: No. You have some carpets down.
2: Well,
1: if
2: you
1: get out of the shower
2: down,
1: or something.
2: Absolutely, but oh my God! Like wall-to-wall carpeting in a bathroom?
1: Oh my God! Well, you know what?
2: I'm horrified.
1: It is the reflecting pool is pretty much a reflection of this entire presidency. 29 minutes after the hour, Olivia Troy coming up in studio.

0: You were doing the people's work, rescuing our economy, expanding health care, ending a war, ordering the bin Laden raid, saving an auto industry, winning a peace prize, keeping us safe from Ebola, regulating the banks, standing up for marriage equality, listening to science, and comforting an entire nation in the face of unspeakable tragedies. And you did it all with such grace and class and cool.
1: Man, shivers. She is an unbelievable speaker. She really is. All right, this guy, speaking of unbelievable speakers,

0: and triggerer.
1: You believe that Obama ceremony? You believe that? What was the? I thought that was like, it's like, is this a historical enactment of something?
2: Oh,
1: did
2: man.
1: Presidents used to act this way? Is that what I'm seeing on my TV?
0: But you know, Chris made a good point, and I think Michelle Obama made it best, is that this is who we are. This is not who we used to be. It was so hopeful and inspirational yesterday, and that was, I thought, the whole message, that this is who we are. We are still this America, and people that watch that are like, this is the America we want to be. The Knicks there in New York, that celebration, that joy, that's the America we want to be, right?
1: Well, we're both.
0: Again.
1: We're both, and the question is, which side of us is going to come out on top? Is it going to be the selfish, corrosive stereotype of Americans that the rest of the world thinks Texas is, or is it going to be the best of us that always comes and saves the day? This is the eternal battle in America. It's the eternal battle in Christianity, the eternal battle in humanity.
0: Well,
1: is decency and intelligence going to overcome corrosive selfishness and brutality?
0: Speaking of Texas, this is why you and James Tallarico trigger the fake Christian so much, right? Because you talk about stuff that Jesus actually talked about. You saw Ken Paxton said, no, who was it? Yeah, that said that Tallarico's going to hell. This isn't the Bible he knows. It's like, what?
1: Yeah, well, he was on his way to a Judge Roy Moore rally when he said that, I think. exactly. You know, they despise, they don't follow Jesus, they use him. That's what y'all need to know about right-wing Christianity. They hate this brown-skinned laborer's actual teachings and commandments. So what they've done and what Christianity's done for 1,700 years, and I'm writing a book about it, they wrap their own selfish garbage up in churchy talk and sacred-sounding language to do the exact opposite of what Jesus says, but pretend it's still somehow Christian. That's the fraud. That's why the nicest thing about yesterday was seeing that we were celebrating how great the Obama nuclear deal with Iran was. I mean, I felt like there were two celebrations at once.
0: Yeah.
1: In Chicago, the celebration of the center, but the rest of the world was having Obama's nuclear deal really was the best thing ever day.
0: Yeah.
1: And Trump is like a guy trying to sell us a used jet ski.
0: Yeah.
1: So, but with the religious thing, look at Slugfest on the White House lawn, right? I mean, that teabag who came out and said what he said about Michelle Obama, well, the media, stop saying that pus bucket thanked Jesus. He thanked Jesus, then said the same. He didn't thank Jesus. He used Jesus.
0: Yeah.
1: He said Jesus' name to try to appear like a virtuous guy. Then he showed us what a racist woman hater he was.
0: That moment encapsulated all the racism, misogyny, and transphobia and hate that this administration stands for. That one moment.
1: And that's all anyone's going to remember of Donald Trump's 80th birthday. When the whole thing's done, the only thing history and the world will remember was this racist tool bag doing this about Michelle Obama. And honestly, Steffi, it's not popular with my liberal friends, but I think we need to leave that claw on the White House lawn and keep this going. I want to see Republican guys punching each other in the neck on the White House lawn every day. I think we need more of it. I'm ready.
3: I'm good. Let's expand
0: it. Let me ask you something.
1: All MAGA men will now be allowed into the octagon. I want to see rhinos versus MAGA. Let them punch each other in the neck. I need more.
0: Have you heard of the Freedom From Religion Foundation? Have you?
1: Indeed, I have.
0: Do you worship it on your muddy mat? Listen, my point is, after drinking your native path. Now, listen, you wrote a piece.
1: Hey, some collagen doesn't dissolve.
0: That's right.
1: You heard about bullies, parasites, and thieves?
0: You know what dissolve? Dirt and water when you step on a muddy mat.
3: Okay, stop it.
1: Yeah, let me tell you about the clean phone if you really care about stopping.
0: All right, listen. My point is, you wrote another spectacular piece, Separation of Church and State, America's Best Idea.
3: Yep.
0: John, I don't know how many times we can say this. As you say, America is not, has never been, and was never intended to be a Christian nation. To modern Christian nationalists, that sounds like heresy. They'll argue all of our presidents have been Christian. The majority of our citizens are Christian. Our elected officials swear their oaths on a Bible. Politicians and preachers alike cry out God's name during sex with their mistresses and male escorts. But again, you say the founders got one very simple moral concept just right, a system under which the government can't dictate how you can or cannot pray or whether you should pray at all. They knew the dangers of merging their new government, which at its best was designed to protect individual rights, with religion, which was a matter of individual conscience. And yet it persists, right? We hear this all the time. We're a Christian nation.
1: All the time. And it's always from people who are doing the rank opposite of what that brown-skinned Jewish carpenter says to do. The piece you're quoting is from the new double issue of The Nation for America's 250th birthday. And, man, they got, like, Jane Fonda. They got Zohran Mamdani. They got Robert Reich. And somehow me to balance out all the credibility. But that's in the new double issue of The Nation. Please pick it up.
0: You said of the Iran war, if there's one lesson America has learned from the Middle East, is that America hasn't learned enough lessons from the Middle East.
1: Right? Am I right?
0: This is just an extraordinary debacle. Hard to have an agreement that everyone hates, except
1: that's
0: for
1: the whole
0: Iran.
1: Thing. Except for Iran. That's the beautiful thing. Well, you know why J.D. Vance is flying around the country to talk about it and defend it? He has to do that because Marco Rubio is in the basement sewing this large mission accomplished banner. So that's why J.D.'s out doing it. And I love that this guy's the designated crash test dummy for this horrible deal. So the Iran war was not a mistake. You know, these people always say Iraq was a blunder. I'm like, no, it wasn't a blunder. Iraq worked exactly as planned. Dick Cheney's company got $39.5 billion of our tax dollars. There were no blunder. They knew what they were doing every step of the way. But this was a deluxe, platinum, collector's edition policy fiasco. Trump's got to look at 25 years in the Middle East and be like, look at Afghanistan, Iraq. You know what these failures all lacked? My personal touch. I can make this dumber. This guy talked about Iraq and unnecessary wars. And then as soon as he's in power, he's got to start one.
0: Yeah.
1: And now the victory agreement looks like the agreement he spent a decade denouncing. This groveling loser told us they were the existential threat. The regime couldn't be trusted. They were on the verge of collapse. We're going to have full regime change. Trump himself is going to pick who the next leader is going to be. And now?
0: None of it.
1: Now he's like leaving 5-star reviews for these people on LinkedIn. They're very rational, very pleasant.
0: They're smart.
1: Would negotiate with them again.
0: I love J.D. Vance. We have a very good relationship with Iran. Really? Do we? It seems like, the new guy who killed his father, his wife, and his kids, and the 200 schoolgirls we blew up. Oh, really?
1: Very pleasant. Would bomb again. Really would. I mean, if they were completely defeated, why are we still negotiating? If peace is imminent, why do we still have troops over there? If the deal is done, why did no one know about it till yesterday? They spent 2 weeks saying that's not the real deal because they knew how bad it was. Look at how furious Republicans are right now. And he's going to try to strong-arm them with Bill Pulte into the SAVE Act.
2: Yep.
1: I mean, he declared war on his own Senate this week, this guy.
0: And Baby is extra, extra colicky. Can I just say, was this yesterday, Chris? These fools who think I've been jumping up on Iran when the stock market... Oh, are we at the stock market again? It's child rape, okay, stock market.
2: The Dow!
1: Oh, great Bundy's ghost.
0: They're either jealous and bad people or stupid. Make America great again. Oh, and then he went full caps lock. Uh-huh. Oil is flowing. Iran can never have a nuclear weapon. The world will be safe. The stock markets are roaring. Jobs are at records. Prices are dropping. Affordability. Our country is strong, safe, respected like never before. You're welcome!
2: He said, you're welcome?
1: You're welcome. And right now, America's hands are burned because this baby had to go and touch the stove. That's all this is, man. I mean, Iran needs missiles, Steffi. You know that? They need their missiles in Iran. Have you heard that one? Donald Trump is making Netanyahu's
0: Well, that's not fair. They're going to... What? Saudi Arabia's like, what now?
1: He's like a 14-year-old got caught vaping at school. Everybody else is doing it.
0: How can you say I can't? Saudi Arabia's vaping.
1: this deal is like you hate the paint. You're in a house. You buy a house and you hate the paint job the last guy did. So you burn down the house. You spend 10 years and billions of dollars and thousands of bombs rebuilding the house, and it's the same exact color as the one you burned down 10 years ago. That's everything. Right now, Ben Shapiro is screaming in rage.
0: I know.
1: And fortunately, no one can hear him because the Daily Wire offices are empty now, so don't bother him. But he's screaming.
0: Brian Kilmeade, who is, he doesn't understand the tides.
2: Right.
0: But he said there's a lot we don't understand. Ainsley Earhart said, why would they do this? Mark Levin called it unthinkable.
2: Yeah.
0: I mean, even Fox can't figure out how to spin this. It's
1: Fox is done. Well, Rupert's done. Here's the thing. Rupert's done with Donald, right? So Wall Street Journal tells the truth about Trump every day, and Trump hates Rupert. But Rupert still makes a lot of money with the IV system for denial that is Fox News. So he's gradually letting the Fox News audience know the truth, and it's fascinating to watch. I mean, Fox is beginning to turn on Trump.
0: Yeah.
1: And it's amazing seeing them do it. But look at this agreement. If this agreement succeeds, it proves the war wasn't necessary. And if this agreement fails, it proves the war was pointless. Most politicians only get one bad outcome at a time. This guy pulled off both possible bad
0: outcomes. And how about the cherry on top that they tripped him into signing the surrender at Versailles?
1: Oh, he... I mean, imagine if Trump knew history, how embarrassed he'd be. Thank God he doesn't.
0: I mean, and we keep talking about this all morning. He shared a post claiming he's the most powerful person that's ever walked the planet. He attributed it to presidential historian Dave King, who is Gary Player's caddy.
1: Mm-hmm. Yeah.
0: King compares Trump favorably to Genghis Khan, Napoleon, and Attila the Hun.
1: That was a bold choice to retweet that one, huh? Yeah. Oh, I'm like Hitler, everybody. Look, he says I'm like Hitler. I agree. Sounds good to me. He wrote that, right?
0: Yes.
1: Like, think of any other president. Mr. Obama, this article says you're just like Hitler. I think I'll pass. Right? But Trump, oh, he loves it.
0: That's fantastic.
1: I like Hitler. Great. Attila the Hun. And strong leadership skills. Fail to scale, but strong leadership. It's like me.
0: And I just
1: He's not a well man, Steffi. Have you seen this guy?
0: Oh, man. John,
3: He's puffy.
0: This is a dark part of the show,
1: not
0: but
1: doing well.
0: I was explaining this to Chris that, well, first of all, my mom had Alzheimer's, as you remember. You know, we lost her a couple years ago at 100.
1: Yeah.
0: But I was saying all the weird stuff that's appearing on his skin. I don't know, but, you know, my mom had, it's called a Kennedy ulcer. And I remember we said, well, how do you treat it? And they said, you can't. It means, unfortunately, she's already dying. The body, as you know, shuts down one organ at a time. The skin shuts down first.
1: Yeah.
0: The skin is the largest organ.
1: Trump's aorta is negotiating.
0: It doesn't get better
1: right now.
0: Yeah.
1: His pancreas.
0: But I mean,
1: is
0: and the heart goes last. But
1: it's terrible.
0: I'm just saying,
1: I know. No, he's not. His last colonoscopy was actually sponsored by Arby's. He's not a well man. We're all very concerned around here. You know, every time they put the IV in his hand, Big Mac sauce drips out.
3: Horsey
1: sauce.
3: Really
0: yeah, he's got point. A wound.
3: Horsey sauce.
0: He's got a wound on his hand in addition now to the bruising. Yeah. And he's puffy, like Chris was saying.
1: His
0: it's not just his ankles,
1: back.
0: His face.
1: His MRI came back, thoughts and prayers. You know, like it's not going. He looks like grievance wrapped in bad deli meat at this point. We're just worried about the poor man.
0: We thought Macron giving him a bike was going to be the cherry on top. But then Versailles
1: You know what happened with that. We know what happened. One time in the 90s, Donald Trump tried to jump on a bike. And the bike was never seen again.
0: It's still up there. They found it in his colonoscopy.
1: And to this day, they say, every time he's in court and has flatulence, if you lean in closely, you can hear a little tiny bike bell.
0: All right, finally, can I just say, for how much they call us socialists looking out for handouts, you said the first trillionaire became famous for electric cars, got richer from government contracts, bought a social media platform, spent years amplifying racial grievance, and somehow convinced millions of working class white guys that white guys are the victims. He's taken more handouts than anybody I've ever seen. He did not achieve
1: The largest transfer of public wealth to private ego ever recorded in American history.
0: Yeah.
1: Yes, apartheid McBratface is the ultimate welfare queen. That's why I wrote that piece, because for this guy, who now, by the way, the most disturbing thing about little apartheid is, Silicon Valley's okay with white supremacy. Yeah. The business community, Wall Street, they're okay with open, naked, ketamine-fueled white supremacy. Have you seen this guy's posts? Have you read about his posts?
0: Yeah.
1: I mean, what he's doing right now in Northern Ireland. The guy, I get you it, you were raised in apartheid in a diamond mine. You're as evil as they come. But we are learning what's not a deal-breaker in Silicon Valley. And that's the scariest part of all of this.
0: Some of these corporate cowards really looked at that hate fest at the White House and then looked at what happened at the Obama presidential grand opening yesterday, and you know, pick a lane, man. Pick an America that you want to be, that you want to support and represent, right? Because I agree with President Obama that, you know, this is the America we are. What we saw
1: stupid,
0: yesterday.
1: Selfish, mean white guys have been the problem with this country since 1492.
0: Yeah.
1: Stupid, selfish, mean white guys have always been the problem.
0: What? Yeah. Wait a minute. I got to hear it one more time, John. Okay. Listen with me, President Obama.
4: I am not immune to anger or doubt. But I do know this. When we lose faith in each other, when we stop believing that voting matters, we open the door to the most ruthless or the most careless or the most fearful among us, who see some groups and some people as more equal than others and see government as nothing more than a way to divvy up the spoils and punish enemies and keep those who are different in their place. I do not believe that is the story of America that prevails in the end.
0: There it is, right? There it is for those of us
1: hope mongers. When did he sell gold sneakers? When did he sell the sneakers? and the Obama phone. When did that come in?
0: that was the message yesterday and the uplift that we so desperately needed, John, is this is the America we still are and can be again. So,
1: anyway. Even if it wasn't, you know, sponsored by crypto, it still was inspiring, I got to say.
0: Exactly. And you know what else? You know what else is hopeful for America? Sexy Liberal LA, one show only, one night only, as the Dream Girls say.
3: That's right.
0: Right at the Saban Theater here, October 24th in Los Angeles. Mark Hamill on panel with us, Glenn Kirshner, and more surprises to come.
3: Maybe we should get the Dream Girls to come and do like an opening act.
0: One night only?
3: Uh-huh.
0: Yeah.
3: Yeah.
0: Okay. SexyLiberal.com. Get those tickets. We always sell out. Only one show this year, the big pre-midterm extravaganza. We love you, John Fugelsang.
1: Love you guys. I'll see you next week.
0: Okay. John's right here on the best team, SiriusXM Progress. That's right. Okay. 50 minutes after the hour. Did you see the blob? The legal stack is pouring out the movie theater. There's too much.
5: Yeah. Good morning, Steph. I missed y'all on Friday because I was in court watching a judicial smackdown of Todd Blanche in the Department of Justice.
0: Yes. Yes. I was going to ask you about that. So we had your friend Katie Fang on. You said her new court filing in her Epstein lawsuit against Todd Blanche exposes a colossal tactical blunder by Blanche. So talk all things Blanche. Talk about your the hearing you were at first.
5: Yeah, you know, if Blanche is confirmed as the actual attorney general, it will be a tragedy for the country and for the Department of Justice. So, you know, Katie Fang has this lawsuit seeking, I don't know, compliance with federal law by the Department of Justice. Just
0: crazy.
5: Release the damn Epstein files as the law requires. And Todd Blanche, after Katie Fang accused him of 5 violations of federal law, he files a response not denying any of it. None of it. Why? Because he can't deny it on the facts. He has violated the federal law over and over and over again. And all he said is, I don't think Katie Fang has standing to bring this suit. Well, guess what, Todd? I think you're wrong. And, you know, I think the judge will prove you to be wrong. And then maybe finally, Steph, we're going to get a special master appointed and we're going to get to see all the dang Epstein files.
0: Once again, we are at the Lordy, I hope there are tapes section. So there reportedly are tapes of the Situation Room panic meetings and how to cover up the Epstein mess. I don't know. I don't know what's happening. Why they won't? They should just release them, shouldn't they?
5: Yeah. So this is going to make the Watergate cover up look like, you know, they were covering up stealing a can

0: from a corner store. So I think if there are tapes, and it's an open question as to one, whether there are tapes, and two, whether the reporters actually have them, or they just have sources from inside the administration who are so sick and tired and fed up with Donald Trump and JV junior varsity bands that they're like, listen, I got to start getting ahead of the ultimate downfall of Trump and company. So I think you're going to see more leaks. But if there are tapes, I would be surprised if the Trump administration didn't destroy the tapes.
1: My God.
0: I mean, Nixon, for whatever reason, opted not to destroy the tapes. I would expect Trump and company to destroy tapes.
1: How many counts of obstruction are we up to already with this administration? We've had so much since we talked to you last. Senator Van Hollen posted last April, Trump and Miller plotted to take away the habeas corpus rights of Kilmer Ortega-Garcia and other immigrants to aid their illegal mass deportation agenda. But our Constitution is clear. Everyone gets due process. Threatening the rights of one threatens the rights of all. The way they're casually talking about getting rid of habeas corpus, invoking the Insurrection Act, stunning even for this administration, right?
0: Yeah, Stefan, there's a reason we call the writ of habeas corpus the great writ, because it is available to everybody who is being imprisoned, jailed, detained by the federal government. And it is basically loosely translated a judge commanding, bring me the body of the prisoner. Bring me the body of the person you are jailing, imprisoning, and I will decide whether that person is having their constitutional rights violated. Michael Cohen successfully filed the great writ, and a judge ordered him released when Bill Barr and Donald Trump ordered him back into prison. So if they do away with it, Donald Trump could literally send his goons out and say, hey, you know, just round up all of my political enemies and detain them, because guess what? They can't get in front of a judge. We cannot see them extinguish the rights of the great writ.
1: Yeah. I mean, meanwhile, ICE detainee's freezing death ruled to be a homicide. She was found at a bus shelter in Pittsburgh. By the way, this also happened in my hometown, in Buffalo as well, right? The medical examiner's office said she was a vulnerable adult suffering from untreated severe mental health issues and a significant language barrier at the time of her release. I mean, again, not just cruelty. This is a homicide. This isn't an accident, right?
0: Yeah, and all of these things hopefully are being listed somewhere, because the accountability mission come January 2029 is going to be spectacular if we decide to keep our republic and hold these people accountable for up to and including murder of vulnerable detainees, of people who are in boats in international waters. I mean, it's going to be like a murder palooza if we bring all these charges.
1: So, Glenn, let's talk about the when I say latest Trump debacle, you'd be like, which one? Iran,
0: right.
1: The reflecting pool?

0: 7 minutes after the hour. Jody Hamilton is here. She has pronounced my baby birds old enough to fly. They look like they're getting ready to,
1: good.
0: Yeah, they're looking restless up there.
1: See, they're like teenagers.
0: Yeah.
1: Now you have to worry about them vaping.
0: Yeah, they're vaping. Yeah. They're up there vaping. What else they're doing? Olivia Troy on her way in live in studio, 58 minutes after the hour. Say hi, Jody.
2: Hi, Jody.
0: Jody is on loan from the Politics Bar. Aw, it's no fun running over my cold anymore. The Politics Bar. Okay. We'll talk to Olivia next.

0: Well, I hope you're paying attention this summer, because I will be taking the next 2 months off, this time voluntarily. But we have assembled a potent group of hosts to fill in for me, beginning with Tiffany Haddish, Coleman Domingo, Ike Barinholtz, Anthony Anderson, Jelly Roll, and as a special treat for our commander-in-chief, I asked one of his all-time favorites, Rosie O'Donnell, to be here. So, you're welcome. And all I ask in return, Mr. President, is that you don't do anything stupid while I'm gone. Okay?
1: Well, yay. That's a big ask.
2: Yay. I'm just going to read right from here. Olivia Troy spent nearly 2 decades serving her country in national security roles across multiple administrations. She served in the White House as Homeland Security and Counterterrorism Advisor to Vice President Mike Pence before becoming one of the most prominent voices warning about the threats facing American democracy. Her defiance has come at a staggering personal cost. Olivia has endured relentless death threats, while Trump allies like Kash Patel and Richard Grenell have used legal warfare in an attempt to bankrupt and silence her. She hasn't backed down. Today, she's building a civic media network focused on journalism, culture, community, and courage. Olivia Troy founded People's Courage because America deserves a civic media organization built by someone who has been through the fire and won't flinch. Oh my God, what a week we're having. Holy cow.

0: resume is so intimidating and you're so cuddly. It's such a dichotomy.
1: Thank you. I'm so excited to be here.
0: I was so excited. You texted me and said you're going to be in L.A. I was like, oh, my God. I didn't think you'd say yes to this hour. I was like, will you come in studio?
1: From downtown. I've now experienced L.A. traffic a lot.
2: Okay. So you were on the 101. Great. Yeah. That's nice.
1: Great.
0: But you were here for the soccer game.
1: I was. I came in. We did a No Ice in the Cup event. It was a watch party for Mexico and South Korea.
0: Yeah.
1: It was awesome. It was at Granho Park, and it's based on community spirit. We're doing it across the country.
2: Okay.
0: Yeah.
1: Just kind of, you know, trying to remind people that soccer is a cultural celebration that we should be kind of uniting and keeping, you know, a lot of the terrorizing that we've seen around the country out of it.
0: What a perfect week for you to be here. I've been saying this to Chris all week, that this amazing thing we watched yesterday with your old boss, George Bush, among many others at the Obama Presidential Library celebrating just the best of us. And, you know, and just the juxtaposition, the Knicks celebration in New York and a lot of the World Cup stuff, and just the juxtaposition between just the hatred and division. I can't even begin to imagine what you think of this Iran debacle, but...
2: we'll get into that.
0: Where do we even start this week? But your reaction to seeing what you saw yesterday at the Obama Presidential Library?
1: I mean, I thought it was beautiful. Yeah. I thought it was represented the best of who we are as a country. Mm-hmm. And I thought it was beautiful and wonderful to see, politics aside, everyone come together.
0: Yeah.
1: Right? And the leadership of our country supporting each other. It was wonderful to see all the artists that were represented there across the line.
0: You know, Olivia, I saved this one post for you from someone named Caroline. She said, as someone who used to be a Republican, when I say after your eyes are open and you see the grift and the lies of the right wing, you cannot go back. I'm not exaggerating. It's like waking up out of a trance. I mean, that's what you and a lot of former Republicans have said. And we've sort of bonded over this is not my dad and Goldwater's party. It's certainly not George W. Bush's party. And I think it's just it was so striking yesterday. Chris made, I think, a really important point all morning that this is not the America we used to be. This is the America we are. And that was the message of yesterday, is this is who we
2: can still be.
1: Yeah.
2: It's still there.
0: Yeah.
1: I think that all the things that you mentioned, like the entire week, I think has been representative of that. Watching New Yorkers celebrate like they have the Knicks games, watching the World Cup. I think that is the overarching narrative, I think, right now, that the undercurrent is that Donald Trump, you don't represent us.
0: Yeah.
1: And I think the only way that you continue to sort of try to hang on to power, because he's, I think, at this point, crawling to hang on to power, I think is divisiveness, which we've seen. And I just think, I think that Americans are better than that. I have to believe.
0: You know what was missing? We keep saying that, you know, and Madami mentioned this, about coming together in joy. I mean, how much do Americans miss that? All this joyful explosion you saw at the Obama grand opening.
2: So much optimism.
0: Yeah, I mean, people of all different

0: I feel like sometimes the media, other people don't do a good job of covering that aspect of it.
1: Yeah.
0: But I was so glad to see that unifying sort of focus yesterday
1: Yeah.
0: and during that event.
1: Now, I do have to ask you, as someone that George W. Bush was your former boss, when Michelle Obama said Obama rescued the economy and got us out of a dumb war, could you fill in George W. Bush's thought bubble? He's like, oh, we're talking about me. Uh-oh.
0: Mistakes were made.
2: Yeah.
0: I think that's what he was thinking. Mistakes were made.
2: But he is a person who can take a gentle ribbing like that.
0: Yes.
1: Yeah.
2: You know,
1: well,
2: you couldn't have said something like that to Trump without Trump getting
1: his relationship
0: he
1: with Michelle.
2: Yeah, absolutely.
1: Yeah, his relationship with Michelle Obama is like what gives people.
2: It's the Altoids.
1: Yeah, some of his
0: So
1: lozenges.
0: cute.
2: Yes.
1: Yeah, but you know what it is, Olivia. I'm sorry, I didn't mean to step on you because your thoughts are so important on this. But just I think they used the word decency yesterday. It's just like, just make America decent again, whether we agree on every issue or not, right?
0: Yeah, it's a matter of courtesy. And I think, you know, I thought it was really important that George Bush was there because I think
1: Yeah.
0: it shows that he was, you know, bringing a better standard,
1: Yeah.
0: especially for the Republican Party that I believe is dead now. So
1: Yeah.
0: whatever new version of this is not what I think a lot of Republicans out there, I think, don't identify with it.
1: Yeah.
0: And so it truly is MAGA, and I think it was good for him to be there and say, look, we can still be friends. We have a great friendship. And I
1: Yeah.
0: think hopefully that's representative of carrying that forward in our own communities and families. And it's hard. Look, it's hard. I have MAGA in my family, so I have no room to talk. They
2: Is
0: don't
2: there
0: like
2: a
0: me.
2: younger faction of that old Republican Party that can come forward, or is it all the older people?
0: I'm worried about that.
2: That is
0: I'm
2: why I
0: very
2: asked that
0: worried about
2: question.
0: that. Yes, I'm very worried about that. I think there is a generation gap from what I've seen
1: Yeah.
0: and just being out there and talking to people, even on the campaign. Like, I am very worried. I think it comes down to a lot of more of the right-wing influencers,
1: Yeah.
0: young men, how they've been the focus on that, right? I
1: And you
0: don't
1: know,
0: know.
1: we were saying about what was the poll, Chris? It's like 16% of Americans only thought that was appropriate, the UFC thing at the White House. And you know, again, it's like, are we that America? The guy barfing on the Lincoln Memorial and calling Michelle Obama a man? Or are we the America that we saw at the Obama Library? And I would posit to say this is the America we are
0: I
1: and we
0: think
1: want to
0: so.
1: be again.
0: I mean, look, everyone, everywhere I traveled, even we were leaving, we were at the airport. I mean, people were talking about that as a spectacle at the White House. I mean, no one really understood it. It's not really the right place for it.
1: Obama called out the decency of also of John McCain and Mitt Romney.
0: Yeah.
1: So talk about being inclusive, right?
0: Yeah. No, and I think that was important because it's, you know, more bipartisan focus. Because
1: Right.
0: that's actually how hopefully we can solve problems and bring solutions to the table.
1: Yeah.
0: But we can't do that if we have one side that just doesn't want to
1: Yeah.
0: actually help people and meet you halfway. And so I think that's the issue.
1: Do you want to talk about the debacle of Iran or the reflecting pool first?
0: What's in my coffee? Is there anything really strong in here?
1: Blue paint floating in your algae?
0: No, nothing good. Okay, just straight latte.
1: I just, but I, you know, we say this to Chris because you're so nice. We just forget that you're like a really big time, you know, national security, you know, across multiple administrations. I can't even imagine what you think of this Iran debacle. I've never seen a deal. Have you,
0: We
1: Olivia?
0: got owned.
1: Everyone hates,
2: We got
1: but
2: owned.
1: everyone
0: We got
1: hates it.
0: owned. That's the
1: Israel
0: best way
1: hates
0: to put
1: it.
0: it.
1: Republicans, Democrats, Fox News. I mean, it's, yeah, go ahead.
0: Well, I think it was like, what the hell was the point of this? Is we
1: Yeah.
0: were just going to kind of give in. I mean, I think we lost.
1: Yeah.
0: I mean, that's to me is what it says to me. I did get, I will tell you, it was like late in the evening when we were hearing what was coming in it. I got a text from a former, really good friend of mine, former Special Forces Green Beret. And he was like, irate. He texted me and he was like, have you seen this? He's like, the money we're going to be giving them, I mean, what we're paying them now, we're sending them like ballistic. He was beside himself. And then
1: Yeah.
0: he was basically like, I served all these years
1: Yeah.
0: to come to fruition, to see this right now, to see how
1: Yeah.
0: this is playing out in this conflict. And I was like, yeah, we technically we lost because Iran has the power, I feel like, in this
1: Yeah.
0: situation.
1: Yeah.
0: I mean,
2: Absolutely.
0: they
1: And they know it.
0: manipulated it and they know it. And we saw it with the Strait, right?
1: Yeah.
0: We saw it with the Strait of Hormuz. And what we've taught them is that, yeah, actually, that is your most powerful
1: Yeah.
0: thing. You can
1: Can I
0: bring
1: just
0: us
1: say
0: down with that.
1: Can I say something as a gay woman during Pride Month? Is the straight is obviously causing all the trouble, as usual.
0: Happy Pride.
2: Happy Pride.
1: That was the gay of Hormuz. Everything would be good.
2: Yeah.
0: You have a beautiful girlfriend, by the way. I hope
1: Oh, thank you. Okay.
0: that's
1: Olivia, I got to ask you, is your last boss, Mike Pence,

0: of course. Talk a little bit about the needle Republicans have to thread now. I don't know whether they're still terrified of Trump's crazy violent base or, you know, but Mike Pence called the Trump administration's supposed peace deal with Iran a much, much bigger than a mistake. But they always have to tiptoe around and give Trump credit for some things and, you know, take shots at Obama and Biden.
1: Because they, like, they don't want to hurt his fifis.
2: I think that's what it is. And I think that shows you where the Republican Party is, though, because they're constantly pandering to that wing of it because they know that that is sort of the power base right there. And
0: right.
2: So I think they walk around and they're like, you know, look what's happening in these elections, right? I mean, Trump goes after them, the person disappears.
0: Well, so this is what your boss said, calling for the United States and others to arrange for $300 billion reconstruction fund when the IRGC and radical Islamists continue to be at the helm in Iran is deeply ill-advised. And again, I believe it smacks of the kind of appeasement we saw during the Obama years, the kind of appeasement Joe Biden tried to accomplish and was ignored by the Iranians and we rejected categorically during the first Trump administration. Well, so he's trying to take credit for whatever he thinks.
2: Yeah.
0: And to me, all of the Trump years have been a debacle, but it's just, you cannot, how do you spin this? Obama's deal was working. They're trying to make like up, down, and black, white, and try to say like, oh, that was appeasement for Obama. No, it was working.
2: No, substantively, they all know. Mm-hmm. They all know the truth.
0: Yeah.
2: And so I think when I see statements like that, they're just trying to figure out how to navigate the spin of it because they know that this whole situation with Iran right now and Trump is so bad and they disagree with it, but they can't just come out and say it because
0: they
2: got to
0: take shots at Obama.
2: So they got to figure out some weird way to navigate it, even though I guarantee you Mike Pence knows that this is like the worst.
0: Yeah, and now we're right, they're just lying.
2: Right.
0: Trump's like, oh, Iran unconditionally surrenders. J.D. Vance is out there saying, oh, no, we're not paying them a cent. Like, I don't know how we navigate when we can read what's in the deal and they're just flat out lying.
2: One thing I thought about this week as I saw it come to fruition was the Trump factor when it comes to who he's going to throw under the bus.
0: Yeah.
2: And have you noticed that J.D. Vance is now front and center on this, right?
1: That's right.
2: He's in the press conferences.
1: Yep.
2: Have you noticed this? You know where I'm going with this.
0: Yep. Yeah.
2: And I kept thinking, I was like, oh, here comes the bus.
0: Uh-huh. Yep.
2: Here
0: yep.
2: comes the bus for Vance. Like, it was always going to come and like, it's a bad deal.
0: Well,
2: he knows the optics are terrible on this. He knows he got us into a really terrible situation with Iran. It was, you know, an unwarranted war. And now he's putting J.D. Vance in the front seat.
1: That's right.
0: Yeah.
2: Because he's like, oh, no. It's his problem.
0: And
2: it was his mistake.
0: Mike Pence almost got thrown literally under a bus on January 6th.
1: Well, they pushed Vance out in front of the bus in the press room yesterday. He's the one who led the press briefing.
0: Yeah.
2: Super uncomfortable. I mean,
1: yes,
2: you could see him navigating it.
1: Yeah.
2: And I was just like, welcome to Mike Pence's
0: Did
2: life.
0: You ever tell Mike Pence privately he's a little bit of a weasel? Okay, just stop using weasel words.
1: I don't think she would say that to her boss.
2: No.
1: Have I?
2: We'll
1: if I told you that, I'd get
0: She's
1: a frying pan upside the head.
0: Speaking truth during the COVID years. We were asking, how soon do you think they're going to sell? You know, start selling the reflecting pool water as a cure for, measles.
2: Probably.
0: Something.
2: Yeah.
0: That's
2: surprise
0: nice.
2: Me.
0: All right.
1: Buy a vial of the reflecting pool water, you'll get a sheet of blue paint for free.
2: I will say, I'll spill some tea. We did, whenever I talked to my parents, we did sometimes gossip about Trump behind the scenes.
1: Oh!
2: Sometimes he'd complain.
1: Oh!
2: So it's true.
0: Oh, we're going to get some of that tea when we come back. What's next? Tea with Olivia Troy. 20 minutes after the hour. This board.
3: In case you haven't noticed, America has lost another war.
1: Yep.
0: Yeah.
3: That is a professional intelligence assessment. Iran has emerged from this war stronger, better, faster, more adaptive, and they apparently have turned a $124 billion profit. Because about halfway through the war, Iran said that they had received over $200 billion in damage from the United States, including sinking its ships and destroying its military bases and destroying Iranian infrastructure was $200 billion. Well, they're getting $324 billion, $12 billion of which was already released.
0: Yeah.
3: And another $12 billion's going to get released this week. And the Iranian Revolutionary Guard Corps are all getting new Camaros to replace their Toyota Corollas.
0: Oh, my God. I mean, and this one, again, speaking of making everything worse, Trump administration mulls charging fees for a naval escort through the Strait of Hormuz. How much you want to bet that some of that money will end up in Trump's pocket?
1: Absolutely.
0: It's just, they're considering ways to coax tankers into resuming transit because insurance companies currently are not covering any losses. Go ahead.
3: Yes, but the U.S., how would charging you a fee, right? How would charging you a fee be any worse to transit a place where you're not insured anymore?
0: Yeah.
3: Okay?
0: Yeah.
3: And
0: thank
3: then,
0: you.
3: Let's say you hit a mine. Well, you're still not insured, but you're escorted. I mean, it's like saying to the cops are going to escort you through Compton. Right? When you're a Crip and you're wearing blood tattoos and blood flags all over you.
0: You're Bruce Willis in Die Hard with the sign.
3: In Die Hard with the billboard, right? Yeah, they're going to escort you, but you got to pay us first. No, there's no guarantee
0: you're not going to
3: die in that scenario.
0: This is the putting hydrogen peroxide in the reflecting pool.
1: Right.
0: You're like, no, you're making it. Oh, God.
3: By the way, did you see the assessment of how much actual hydrogen peroxide they would need in
0: the
3: pool?
0: Yeah. Yes. And
3: like
0: it's going to
3: kill thousands of gallons?
0: And it's going to kill the ducks.
1: Gallon jugs that they were pouring in isn't even making a dent.
3: No. Okay, first off, we all know they went to Lowe's or the dollar store.
1: Yes.
3: And bought out every gallon. We've got to get this done within our $20, $30 million budget, right? That's what it shows when a corrupt criminal puts out a contract.
0: Yes.
3: That guy's probably getting paid $700 for that contract.
0: Oh, my God.
3: And Trump's getting the balance of that. So, and he's resorted to go get hydrogen peroxide.
0: It's making me look bad. Go get some. Yeah. So let me just back to this debacle. There's some talk of some expedited escorted passage by paying the U.S., like putting a VIP pass on your ship. The concept is that there could be a fee for expedited clearance, maybe a military escort.
3: Yeah, but the Iranians are doing that right now. $2 million, halas, no problem. Come in, go out, as you please. The blockade is over. And if you know you can transit Iranian waters safely, why would you go with the U.S.? They are a guarantee to have you something bad happen.
0: Yeah. Okay. So I don't know if you saw the leaked text of this quote-unquote deal, but oh, my God, this is a complete and total capitulation. As someone said, who pays reparations? The losing side in a war, right?
3: Well, listen. My problem with this is I know that I've only have over 40 years experience in military operations, but isn't the other side supposed to unconditionally surrender?
0: Right. Right.
3: Apparently, we have.
0: And then
3: they're getting everything. They're making bank.
0: And Iran has got to be laughing their asses off. This is the headline.
3: Oh my God,
0: Trump vows hell will rain down on Iran if they get a nuke. Insists it's loud and clear they're just laughing at him. Here, you know, he's back to threatening them again. And oh, hell. Lather, rinse, repeat, right?
3: Yeah. Early on in this war, on my podcast, the Black Man Spy podcast.

0: Ex-Republican Girls Gone Wild.
1: Stephanie Miller.
0: Olivia Troy, rocking out. Like Kamala to Stevie Wonder. I just loved your story. You just met Bonnie, who always looks like she just saw a really sad movie that she wants to tell you about. My dog Bonnie. And you were saying, what was your answer when you started dating?
2: Yeah, my poor husband, we were dating, and he's like, so what are your favorite books? Uh-huh. And I'm like, oh, Marley, Me, and We Regret to Inform You That Tomorrow You Will Die, Stories from Rwanda. And he was like, oh. I was like, I need to change that answer, because I don't know what kind of impression I just gave this person. He married me, though.
0: Pretty much anything about death and destruction.
2: I'm into it. Terrible.
0: Olivia, sometimes one headline sums up where we are. I was just telling you about how they're just lying flat out about the Iran deal. It's going to cost the U.S. a cent. What else was Iran unconditionally surrendered?
3: Yeah, uh-huh.
0: This one, Interior Department declares the reflecting pool is crystal clear as huge chunks of the $14 million paint job float to the surface because they put hydrogen peroxide in the algae and it's... But it's like, this is what, I believe there was a reporter on Fox going, well, liberals say this is, you know, it's green, but it's obviously.
3: But the president is cleaning it up, and other president would do that.
2: Yeah, it reminds me of Don't Look Up, but that's okay.
3: Yeah. Exactly.
0: Yes.
2: Exactly it.
0: Yeah, I mean, but that's where we are. It's just the absolutely denying reality.
2: It's also just ridiculous that this is where we're focused now. We're painting the reflecting pool. Are you kidding me? Like, it's just everything. Like, there's controversy over the arch that he wants. Like, I mean, it's just everything he touches is ugly.
0: Mm-hmm. Well, and I loved what Valerie Jarrett said yesterday. She said, this is not a monument to the Obamas. It's to all of the people that made this journey possible. And it really was. What we saw yesterday, so inclusive and so, you know, and so gracious of other people. He credited, you know, Biden as the best, you know, decision he ever made. They put in a Nancy Pelosi, garden there to give her total credit for the Affordable Care Act. I mean, just we forget what graciousness and humility looks like.
2: Actually, that's a good idea. Can they recreate the East Wing the way it was in the White House so that people actually have somewhere to tour?
3: Right.
0: Yeah.
2: And see what it used to look like, maybe? Maybe the Rose Garden, too.
0: Yeah. Yeah. Isn't that a perfect example? Doesn't the reflecting pool and the East Wing just in rubble and this claw? You're like,
3: Rose Garden. You know, the Rose Garden has been paved over. Come on.
0: Yeah, but this is how America looks when Trump is done. I mean, I know it's hard to make predictions, Olivia, but do you have any? There has literally been impeachment talk among Republicans this week over the Iran deal.
2: Well, I don't blame them. I mean, it's making the world less safe on the way we're interacting with people. We're making enemies left and right. And this whole thing, I mean, no one likes this deal of what's happening here. And I think it just speaks to also, I think, his decline.
0: Yeah.
2: I mean, I think this is where it is. And whoever is running the deal behind the scenes, I mean, they're in over their heads.
0: Yeah.
2: That's obvious.
0: Yeah. Yep. 29 minutes after the hour, more Olivia Troy live in studio.

0: with independents, I know you love when I point out the independents, Johnny B. 55 points underwater. I mean, my goodness gracious, this was a political disaster. No wonder the president wants to move on from it. There was no president ever before that had any poll in which he was 50 points underwater on inflation or worse, and the average of the Ipsos polling over the last month was 51 points underwater on inflation. The Iran war absolutely drove Trump to new lows on the issue that got him reelected in the first place, inflation.
1: Wow.
2: And we thought Iraq was a debacle. Oops, sorry to bring up old sore subjects from the Bush administration, Olivia Troy.
3: Way to take it there. Uh-huh. I'm going to a lot of therapy these days, okay?
2: But you, as long as you have been in government, right, and counterterrorism and all that stuff, I've just never seen a deal everyone hates. Newsmax, Trump's lopsided deal is in Iran's favor. This is, I don't know who this is, some Newsmax guy. I believe that America should be number one. I believe we should be the strongest, healthiest, most secure country on the planet. This deal does not do that. This deal only gets worse for America. I'm very concerned there's such a lopsided deal. The losses for President Trump are just mounting up, and he can have a nice smile on his face and he can try. But look, this is Iran. This is a roadmap for Iran to achieve regional primacy. I mean, we have strengthened Iran unbelievably, haven't we?
3: We have. They have us cornered. I think that is what is really sad about this.
4: Yeah.
3: And just, I mean, the situation, what's even worse is that we got ourselves into it.
4: Yes.
2: Yeah.
3: Right? They didn't go seeking this out. We handed it to them, which is why it's so, like, humiliating, mm-hmm. embarrassing, and awful.
2: Who can watch what we saw at the G7? I'm sure you watched some of it. I Chris wanted to ask you about the decline, you know, from when you worked for Trump in the
4: first. You worked with him.
2: I mean, you were in the Oval Office.
4: 2016
2: you worked with him.
4: On.
2: I mean, the decline, Olivia, the amount of cover-ups going on between Epstein and his health and corruption and financial crimes and God knows what. I mean, it's just, I don't know who could watch the G7 and not go, oh, my God. He is a really, you know, clear and present national security threat to the United States.
4: Can you see a marked difference in the first time you worked with him and now?
3: Yeah, I mean, from what I can see on media, right, when I see him on the news,
4: right.
3: I think he's always obviously been a narcissist. He makes the comments. It's really hard. Like, he'll go off on tangents. I think that is all normal for him.
4: Sure.
3: That's who Donald Trump is. And you would see the comms team. I'm like, thank God I'm not doing comms for this place. I'm so glad I was in national security because I would see the cleanup after that. Well, that's not true. Until he told people to go ingest bleach, then that was my cleanup. I had to go and
4: call
3: the CDC.
4: Oh, you cleaned that up? Oh.
3: And yeah, because I was like, people are going to die. And then I'm in the job of trying to protect people and keep them safe. So I started making the phone calls and after that. But I would say, like, what I see in him now is that he's sort of, he's never really had a filter, but now he's just delusional and he rambles on about things. And I don't think he even realizes that he's,
2: well, that's what someone said yesterday, Chris. They're like, I can't tell anymore what part is delusion, what part's dementia, what part is stupidity. Like, you don't know anymore because half the stuff he says doesn't make sense and the other half are complete and total lies.
3: I would say the same thing. I feel the same way when I see it because before it was like, okay, he kind of had a purpose and you knew where he was going. He was going to do whatever he was going to do or say and derail a meeting. I mean, we saw that multiple times with Mike Pence. Now, I'm not sure that he has any idea where he is in the sentence that he's saying. And then I see it with reporters, too.
2: Yeah.
3: I'll say that to me, the most noticeable difference is how he attacks reporters in real time, mm-hmm. the way he's so aggressive towards people in that.
2: Yeah.
3: I think he's always had that, right? We all saw him with Jim Acosta and the press statement and the whole thing.
2: Yeah. But the decline.
3: I think this is different where
2: you did actually say off air, could he smell worse? Which I think is. Yeah, there much has been commented on.
4: What did he smell like?
3: I'm not going to go there. I personally went out of the way to not be close enough to have to deal with that.
4: Okay.
3: I was usually trying to stay on the other side of the room.
2: But you were spilling some tea before the break about what you guys used to say behind closed doors.
3: Well, so I think there were a lot of times, speaking of his rambling on, where it was like, do you think I get to speak today or... and then we'd be looking at it, and it'd be 30 minutes in, and sometimes press conferences, and then I would get the look from Penn. So I'd be looking at him, and he'd be like, okay, let me know.
2: At G7, they all look like they were in elder care. He's, like, wandering off the wrong way. He doesn't know they're taking a picture. Like, it's just...
3: Yeah, I just had this vision of, you know, there's these SpongeBob gifs. This is what I envisioned. Marco Rubio and J.D. Vance in the background, and the staff. That's what I visualize is happening in the background. For everyone that's listening right now, just picture that. That's what's happening in the background with the staff of, like, he's doing what? He's saying what? Okay. And then he's like, oh, did he just, like, piss off another country? Or
2: did he just
3: create another
2: Italy,
3: war?
2: We just Italy just canceled their... And the look on Marco Rubio's face. First of all, Rubio and Vance now have the stench of the Trump administration on them. I'm curious your thoughts on who is the future of the Republican Party?
3: I was just actually going to say that.
2: I mean, Pence, you know, he's out because, you know... He's been tainted by... Yeah.
3: They'll never... I mean, maybe I'm wrong, and maybe... I don't see them embracing Pence. I think he is just too Reagan-like, too Bush-like maybe along the way. What I was going to say is remember these moments when it's Vance and Rubio duking it out for the ticket or possibly running together.
2: Yeah.
3: Remember that because they were very much a part of how bad this really is right now.
4: We've been saying that all week. It seems like right now they're kind of clandestinely trying to unhook themselves from Trump, and we can't let them do that because they hooked themselves to Trump,
2: and how pathetic,
4: and they're the reason why we are in this position now.
2: And how pathetic is this story? Vance, Trump has the highest IQ of any president, so while he's getting thrown under the bus and blamed for this debacle, he's still trying to suck up. Like, they just have no spine or soul. He said, Donald Trump is very much different as a human than the media make him out to be. He's very warm. He's a very loving person. Like, who is buying this? If you give Donald Trump an IQ test with the other 45 presidents, I guarantee he'd be either near the top or at the top.
4: I'm so sick of talking about everyone's IQ.
3: Warm.
2: But who's buying this?
3: I don't know. Paging Mike Pence. Warm? Yeah. He didn't want to get in the limousine with the Secret Service because he was scared of what his boss was going to do. So, like, let's think about that. I don't know. But I think, that, you know, their own worst enemy is their boss right now. Yeah. It's Trump. So I think they all have visions of, you know, they're going to run for the presidency. I think they're all aspiring politically. But their worst enemy is their own boss because the closer it gets, the more angry he's going to get.
2: Yeah.
3: And the more, like, he's going to realize that he's losing power and he's not going to like it. Mm-hmm. And he's going to get angry when those around him are trying to rise through the ranks. And then it's going to get real. That's going to be its own UFC match right there.
2: Yesterday, he's trying to, you know, defend this flip-flop on Iran having ballistic missiles, right? Vance was asked to explain the shift. As Trump said on the first day of the war, we're going to destroy their missiles and raise their missile industry to the ground. And then, so, I don't know, Vance said, oh, Iran will not be allowed to build the kind of missiles that broadly threaten the world. He said Iran will not be allowed to fund regional terrorism. Again, nothing he said is in this deal, is guaranteed in this deal.
3: It's not spelled out. Always read, like, what is actually in writing, not the gentlemen's agreements that are happening.
4: Right.
3: And so what happened to disarming Iran? What happened to that? Because
2: What happened to everything they said? Liberating the Iranian people. There's nothing that they've said. I mean, Vance rips media coverage of $300 billion fund to Iran, which he confirmed in the first place. I mean, that's what they're left with, just flat out lying about what's in the deal or not.
3: Yeah, and I think the biggest concern for me is how do their followers perceive this? Like, do they understand the flip-flop that has happened here? Do they understand that we are in a worse place now in terms of where we are in our situation?
4: I don't think the base cares about that.
3: And that is my worry.
4: Yeah.
3: I think that is the worry, that we see this and we're, like, horrified and we're thinking about the future of the country, what it means globally. For someone like me, I'm just like, this is the worst thing for national security. We didn't make any gains. I think we're regressing.
2: Yeah.
3: We've pissed off everyone in the region. We've pissed off Europe for this. I mean, we have no allies.
2: Netanyahu is fuming over Trump.
4: We pissed off Israel.
2: We did this. He dog-walked us into this. Yeah. And now, Netanyahu was silent Wednesday as Trump released and signed a deal Israeli officials see as a strategic and political disaster. Netanyahu promised the Israeli public total victory in Iran. He had to settle for Trump's memo of understanding. He stands alone internationally in his belief the deal's a mistake and the war should have continued. I mean, that is hard to do, to make this. I mean, someone said it's a huge defeat for the United States. It's a disaster for Israel.
3: Well, and J.D. Vance threw Israel under the bus. Did you hear that yesterday?
2: Yeah.
3: We're your only friend.
2: Yeah, be a shame if something was to happen to your little country. Yeah.
3: I was like, well, this is telling because they're reading the tea leaves here domestically, I think, too.
2: Yeah.
3: That was a political moment about where the U.S. is, where the voters are, like what they're hearing, what they're, you know, we've seen right-wing influencers come out.
2: Yeah. Remember George W. Bush's axis of evil? I've said this many times, Olivia. I think our present axis of evil is Trump, Netanyahu, and Putin. And I have to take some heart in that, you know, Trump and Putin both picked fights with far, you know, weaker countries and lost.
3: No, I mean, see, I agree with that. Yeah. And that's very substantive, because when you first said that, I was like, oh, Axis of Evil. In my head, I was like, oh, you mean Trump bans Rubio? That's actually what went through my head.
4: Well, there, that too. Yeah. But Rubio lately has looked like he's lost the will to live. He stands in the back of every room just going,
3: you know what? He should, because he's pathetic.
4: Yes. Yeah.
3: Because he knows better. He used to be one of the strongest senators on foreign policy. And I mean, I think in a bipartisan way, I think Republicans and Democrats had a lot of respect for them. That is gone.
2: Yeah. Olivia, you know all of the things they all said. J.D. Vance, what do you call it? Rubio, all the things they said previously about Trump are what they really believe.
3: Oh, absolutely.
2: I mean, I don't know, you know, whether that's even partisan, Olivia. I mean, people don't like people with no, you know, convictions or courage, you know, that are just clearly, I mean, I don't know how you take back he's America's Hitler, but J.D. Vance seems to be trying to do that, right?
3: Yeah, I think, you know, I think people see right through that. I think, you know, they can see the fakeness, I think, especially in today's.
2: To which, by the way, right, Trump said, oh, thank you.
3: Yeah. Yes.
2: He thinks
3: he's
2: it's a
3: very
2: compliment.
3: Proud of that.
2: Right.
3: He's like, okay, I'm in those ranks.
4: Yes, absolutely.
3: Yeah, well, he's trying to join those ranks, right? I mean, that's where he is.
2: It's like everyone says when the auto worker yelled pedophile and he turned around and flipped them off. I'm like, most of us don't turn around when someone yells pedophile,
3: that's
2: right?
3: So true.
2: Hey, you, Attila the Hun.
3: Who?
2: Oh, thank you.
3: Yes.
2: Oh, Genghis Khan, thank you. Yeah, one last one. GOP Senate Armed Services Committee chair says Trump's deal with Iran is worse than the deal under Obama. How can you possibly say it's not? The fact that they're trying to say that, oh, this is much better than Obama. How? How is three? I mean, and it's going to be more than that, isn't it? The $324 billion.
3: Just watch the ticker, like, go up in price. Mm-hmm. Just like the ballroom, right? Taxpayers aren't paying for it. Well, now we have the reporting that, yes, we actually are. It's tax dollars going
2: into it. Right. J.D. Vance said, oh, this is going to cost a cent of the American people. It's like, oh, please.
3: No, we all know who's paying for it.
4: And the money is going to them with no strings attached. They can turn around and use that money to fund terrorist attacks against the United States.
2: Yeah.
3: Yeah. That's always been part of the conversation of national security on why. I mean, why we negotiate these deals very carefully.
2: Oh, this is, sorry, Roger Wicker. So, Republic, this is what I mean, though, Olivia, but how they have to sort of thread this needle and still sort of compliment Trump or, you know, take shots at Obama or Biden. He said, since day one, I've supported President Trump's efforts to end Iran's 47-year threat to the United States and our partners. I'm concerned the memo of understanding, though, negotiates away the victories of Operation Epic Fury. That was not a victory.
4: No.
2: Operation Fury was not in ways that are completely out of step with the president's goal. And then he said, mentions the $300 billion fund. And then he said, though not funded by U.S. taxpayers, he knows it's going to be. He said, would make Iran's payoff under President Obama's deal look like a pittance by comparison. So it's like they're trying to have it all ways, like Chris says. They're trying to distance themselves and yet still seem like they're supporting Trump. Mm. He said, I also oppose the U.S. lifting any sanctions on Iran or unfreezing Iranian funds in exchange for Iran's mere agreement to negotiate for another 60 days. The Iranian regime has not renounced its ultimate goal, death to America, death to Israel. The regime will invest every penny it receives to further that aim. President Trump has pursued peace through strength. I hope the intermediaries working on this deal are not undermining that objective. That's the other thing, is they're all moving toward blaming someone else, Vance, someone always getting bad advice, blah, blah, blah.
4: They learned it from the best. They learned it from Trump.
3: Yeah, deflect.
4: Totally.
2: Right. And then one last one on this one. Fox host torches GOP Senator Roger Marshall for hailing the Iran deal. He shouldn't be elected dog catcher. Wow, Fox is moving off the reservation.
4: Yeah.
2: The insanity of those defending parts of the MOU or major matters left out of it is truly stunning. Roger Marshall is a senator from Kansas. He argues the Iranian terror regime, which has killed and maimed thousands of Americans, funded terrorism around the world, tried to assassinate our president and his daughter Ivanka, needs ballistic missiles to be able to defend themselves. This man should never be elected dog catcher. This is Mark Levin, the lovely and talented.
3: Oh.
2: I mean, it is hard to get this many people across the spectrum to hate this deal this much, right?
3: Well, so it's the one thing that's been unifying under Donald Trump.
2: Right.
3: This is the one unifying thing that he's done.
2: Right.
3: Everyone's pissed.
4: Benny Johnson says that if you don't like this deal, you can move out of the United States.
2: Oh. Wow.
4: So there's one person on the right.
2: All right, then.
4: Yeah.
2: Okay.
3: Because he's credible. And well, never mind.
4: Didn't he have some shenanigans going on?
3: Yeah, that's what I was.
4: Yeah.
3: Yeah, you know where I'm going.
2: Isn't he the paid Russian troll?
4: One of them, yeah.
2: Yes, okay.
4: Yeah.
2: All right. Okay.
4: I think there's also some Pride Month stuff going on with him, too.
3: Yes.
2: Oh.
4: Yeah.
2: Mm-hmm. 49 minutes after the hour, this portion of the show brought to you by...

0: Donald this morning was talking about how he met up with the president of Egypt in a hotel room and they fell in love.
1: God.
0: Wow.
1: What's
0: going on? I don't understand things anymore.
1: Someone did a whole montage of him like gushing over men and how handsome they are.
0: I did one too. I jumped on that bandwagon, and it's very easy to do because there are many of them. In fact, there was one in Wisconsin recently, and then today, I don't understand what's happening with Donald. He's, you know, I don't know. It's frontotemporal dementia leading to no inhibitions whatsoever.
1: Yeah. Ebony, we were just talking about these scenes, and you posted a lot about it, Bob. You said Trump meeting with Macron is losing his voice and talking about the UFC. Right. You said Macron always crushes Donald's hand during handshakes, makes me laugh and laugh. Donald is in noticeable pain. He didn't even have the strength for his usual yank and pull that he does.
0: Not anymore. That's a thing of the past. Every once in a while, they pump him up with something. Yeah. I don't know what the doctors give him, but he does the tug of war thing again. But now it's just like, when he meets with Macron, I always look forward to that first handshake because just you can feel the bones cracking inside Donald Trump's hands.
2: Tiny little bird bones.
1: They all look like they're in elder care. Birds. Yeah, they look. They all look like they're at my mom's nursing home. It's insane. You said Donald's ankles are just as swollen as they've always been. Dr. Barbarella, is that his name?
0: What?
1: Yeah.
0: Barbabella.
1: Played by Jane Fonda. Reported his ankle swelling has improved in his fake medical report. Anyone with eyeballs can see that's a lie. I mean, did you see, was that a trolling? I'm sure it was. Germany gave him a soccer jersey medium? I'm like, oh yeah, that'll fit.
0: Right.
1: Is because with the weight that he reports, 224.
0: Oh yeah. And the most shocking thing, I think, of the last few days of the G7 has been Donald needing help from the Prime Minister of India in order to climb one step.
2: Yeah.
0: I mean, a single teeny tiny little step, and he needed to grab the arm of the Prime Minister of India in order to foist kerplunk his ponderous bulk onto that step.
1: 224 pounds, 17% body fat, isn't it? Yeah. You said get a load of Trump's drowsy body language during the Macron meeting. I mean, this is getting, it's not just at the Knicks game, at a cage fight at the White House. It's literally while Macron's talking.
0: The only thing I can think of, Stephanie, is that he considers falling asleep in public now part of his brand. There with the stupid hair and the red tie that's too long and all the gold crap all over the place. And now add to the Donald Trump brand. Yes, he falls asleep in public and he's completely brazen about it. I mean,
1: he doesn't even try.
0: Yeah, he doesn't even bother to try to stay awake.
1: Like when he walked in and said, I'm the boss, and everybody literally laughed at him. I loved your explanation, your description. You said Macron is looking at Donald as if he's a clown trying and failing to make a balloon animal at a toddler's birthday party.
0: Yes.
1: It's just, it is pity. It's pity they're looking at him with now.
0: Oh, yeah. He was talking about Iran and the Strait of Hormuz, and he was going off on some gibberish rant that made no sense whatsoever. He said, we're out there hunting for the mines, but we've already found the mines. Well, which is it? Are you hunting for the mines or are you already found them? I don't understand what's going on. And of course, this deal that leaked out this morning, the text message with the deal points, is just horrendous. I mean, it requires the United States to lift all sanctions against Iran and impose no new sanctions.
1: Yeah.
0: They have Donald over the falls in a barrel right now. They can manipulate him however they want using the Strait of Hormuz. This is a power they didn't have prior to the start of the war, and now they've got it. Well, I mean, they can.
1: Politics chick said it. The United States has preliminarily agreed to pay reparations to Iran. You know who pays reparations in a war? The loser.
0: Yes, of course.
1: Trump called Barack Obama a stupid son of a bitch at a G7 press spray. Every accusation is an effing confession with this delusional, demented, devolving, dumb as rocks POS. I mean, you were all over. You said the strait is closed and there's no indication it'll ever open. But of course, we know that because he was asked, when will the memorandum be released? He said, I'd say sometime after Friday. The strait is now open, but it opens completely. What?
2: Yeah. I thought last week he said this deal was done.
1: Right. Mm-hmm. Right.
0: Right. So and today he said no one knows what's in it. No one knows what the deal is. That's what he said today.

0: Andy, we have coming up on the big show, Rude Pundit, Barb McQuaid, and Allison Gill.
1: That's right.
0: All on the big show. Olivia Troy is here from Living It Up with Olivia Troy on Substack, a never-Trumper. Hooray!
1: where else can we read your stuff? What are you working on?
2: Mostly Substack. It's Olivia Troy. And yeah, you know, the Virginia Supreme Court unfortunately derailed my congressional campaign, the way that ended. That was really sad.
0: Yeah.
2: And I hope
0: that
2: we fight that in the future, because that is important,
0: given
2: what's happening across the country. But it is what it is. You know, we live in interesting times.
0: Yeah.
2: But yeah, I've just been focused, speaking of building community, I just think it's important to kind of have these conversations.
0: Yeah.
2: My hope is to bring people together, have these panels. Certainly you'll be getting an invitation. We can talk about that later. But also show the artistic side of it and just show how people show up for each
0: other. Don't give up. You would be such an incredible congressperson.
1: Absolutely.
0: And by the way, our friend Harry Dunn also running for Congress. That was our favorite moment of DC Sexy Liberal, was when you came up and said, "Hi, I'm Harry Dunn, security."
2: And then I look up at him.
1: Yeah.
2: I know. And
0: you're literally up to his belt line.
2: Yes. Tiny next to him.
0: And I was like, oh, she's funny and sweet.
1: Yes.
0: What's up with that?
1: Yes.
2: His primary's on Tuesday.
1: That's right.
2: Yeah, okay, watch that closely.
0: I got to ask you one thing. That one of the things I'm most concerned about of, you know, voting effery, as we say, step by step, the Trump administration moving forward with implementing Trump's anti-mail-in voting executive order, despite an expert consensus the order is unconstitutional. In a notice filed Thursday, the administration said the Postal Service has begun the process of creating a new record system to track mail ballots. So his executive order directed USPS to send mail ballots only to voters on approved lists submitted by states. Obviously, lots of people have sued over this. Do you have a take on that? Because that's frightening to me.
2: I have been very concerned about this lane for the past year.
0: Yeah.
2: I have been watching this very closely. I've been in conversations about this at senior levels of how to prepare for something like this, I would say, because I think it is coming. I've been reading the tea leaves on that, and that was my concern of how they would try to control the Postal Service, what they would try to manipulate behind the scenes there. And I think that's something to watch closely. And I say that, I mean, with very serious tone.
1: Sure.
0: Yeah.
2: Because we don't want to undermine our democracy this way. We don't want to feed into that.
0: Two more quick things. Basie's major flu outbreak after Hegseth Axe's vaccine requirement. You were on the COVID task force.
2: Here we go again.
1: Yep.
0: Okay.
1: Yep.
2: Ebola, okay.
0: And then I know you were here for the World Cup because you're a spicy Latina of Mexican descent. But Rick Scott claimed World Cup fans who've been disparaging Trump probably can't do it in their own countries. And he was talking about Australian fans who are shouting, "Aussie boys are on a bender. Donald Trump is a sex offender." Australia's a free country. What do you mean you can't do it in your country?
2: I don't know what they're talking about. Yeah.
0: Please support everything our friend Olivia Troy does. What a treat. Please let us know anytime you are out here. We love you so much.
2: I love this, and I love being in studio. I wish have you shown your listeners? There's so much cool stuff here. Can I grab this?
0: Yes. Yeah. Don't stop touching everything. Stop
2: there's
0: it.
2: So much. Look at this. I'm like a little kid in the studio right now.
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5: Think about all the pollution, all these, the oil spills in the Persian Gulf. These consequences would be there for generations.
6: U.S. signs agreement with Iran to halt military action, but the war's pollution is another matter. Weather whiplash as southeastern U.S. careens from drought to deluge. Plus,
7: I'm here at the newly renovated reflecting pool. It's painted American flag blue. And the Democrats are going to tell you, oh, there's green algae. It looks so bad.
6: Bright green algae overtakes D.C.'s reflecting pool.
4: All of those stories and more straight ahead from BradBlog.com. I'm Brad Friedman.
6: And I'm Desi Doyen.
4: Stand by for 6 minutes of independent green news, politics, analysis, and snarky comment.
7: But there's pool guys cleaning it up right now. No other president would do that. But President Trump is still cleaning it up.
4: That's right. Cleaning up the mess that he made. Is he talking about the reflecting pool or Iran? Take your pick. This is your Green News Report.
8: I'm gonna soak up the sun.
4: Okay, Desi Doyen, which mess of Donald Trump's are you starting with today?
6: Well, first, during the G7 summit in France on Wednesday, Donald Trump and Iran's leaders remotely signed a memorandum of understanding to halt military action for 60 days and open the Strait of Hormuz while negotiating a final agreement.
4: What other president would do that?
6: The text indicates that Trump gave major concessions to Iran, including lifting sanctions on Iran's oil exports. Not covered in the agreement are the long-term impacts of all the pollution unleashed by the conflict across the Persian Gulf, like spills from missile attacks on oil and gas facilities and ships in the strait, and the black oily rain that contaminated Tehran's water supplies after the bombing of a crude oil storage depot.
4: Well, don't worry about that. They also destroyed the water plant.
6: Bottom line, Iran now knows that it can shut down the previously free Strait of Hormuz at any time for leverage. Here in the U.S., Tropical Storm Arthur, the first named storm of the 2026 Atlantic hurricane season, is a major flooding threat for 26 million people across southeastern Gulf states. Mm. The storm has already killed at least two people in Texas. Forecasters warn Arthur is a slow-moving rainmaker, and the risk of life-threatening flooding rainfall will persist for days. The southeast has gone from drought to deluge, from its driest spring on record to getting hit with extreme rainfall just weeks later.
4: And we were told it was going to be an easy storm season this year.
6: Not yet. In the nation's capital, algae has spread across the Lincoln Memorial Reflecting Pool.
4: Sad.
6: Just days after Trump's multi-million dollar renovation with a quickie no-bid contract to a swimming pool company, which internal documents show steeply inflated their profit margin on the project. The Interior Department says it is working on solutions, but algae is a persistent problem for the pool. Experts say that when Trump had the pool's surface painted dark blue, he made the problem worse. Because darker colors retain more heat and warmer water promotes algae blooms. Turns out, science matters.
4: Yes, let me guess. He didn't check with any scientists.
6: The Trump administration announced this week that it will pay $765 million to another offshore wind developer to walk away, reimbursing the company for terminating its four wind leases off the coasts of New York, California, and Maine.
4: Unbelievable.
6: The company instead will build new natural gas plants in the Midwest. Mm. The move comes after the Trump administration pledged $750 million in taxpayer funding to bail out the declining coal industry.
4: Jerks.
6: Finally, this week marks the 47th anniversary of then-President Jimmy Carter's installation of solar panels and a solar water heater on the roof of the White House in 1979. Installed in the wake of the 1970s Arab oil embargo that caused skyrocketing prices and a U.S. recession, Carter tried to promote federal investment in development and deployment of renewable energy to begin reducing America's deep dependence on oil.
8: A generation from now, this solar heater can either be a curiosity, a museum piece, an example of a road not taken, or it can be just a small part of one of the greatest ventures ever undertaken by the American people, harnessing the power of the sun to enrich our lives as we move away from our crippling dependence on foreign oil.
6: Ronald Reagan removed those solar panels a few years later. But today, thanks to federal investments by President Biden, solar energy has now overtaken coal in the U.S. electricity mix.
4: For much more on all of these stories and the ones we couldn't get to, check out our newly redesigned website at greennews.bradblog.com. Find, follow, and share us planet-wide on the social medias, especially Blue Sky, at Green News Report. I'm Brad Friedman.
6: And I'm Desi Doyen.
4: And this has been your Green News Report. Up all

0: This is the Science Podcast for June 18th, 2026. I'm Sarah Crespi. First up, contributing correspondent Gretchen Vogel is here. She has a story on the spectacular comeback of wolves in Europe and their conflicts with livestock and humans that have caused a heated debate about the limits of coexistence with these large predators. After that, we hear from researcher Carla Basile about designing an electronic nose based on gas sensors to detect rotting food or peanut contamination. Finally, in a sponsored segment from our custom publishing office, director and senior editor Erica Berg talks with Emir Kenny and Alex Charney about the future of genomic medicine and how advances in sequencing and AI are reshaping healthcare. There are more wolves today in Europe than in the United States. This was a surprise to me, but basically there are about 20,000 wolves living on the continent. And as their population has grown, so have conflicts with people and livestock. This Week in Science, contributing correspondent Gretchen Vogel wrote about some controversies with wolves in Europe and what the science says. Hi, Gretchen. Welcome back to the podcast.
1: Hi, Sarah. Thanks.
0: So let's get right into the conflict and then we'll get into the solutions. Your story opens with this very striking and unusual example of human-wolf conflict.
1: Yeah, last summer, a wolf actually tried to drag a six-year-old boy off into the woods. Luckily, two adults were around and fought it off with sticks, but it was a pretty serious incident. And the authorities agreed that this problematic wolf, who was showing some very unusual behavior, really should be taken out of circulation. And so a permit was given to shoot it. And a few months later, a hunter did manage to shoot it.
0: This is a really unusual case. We should just point out, you know, there's not a lot of wolves hunting children. It's very unusual for them to be around people, right? Or to not be afraid of them.
1: For the most part. For example, Germany has had its first human wolf encounter where there was an actual injury just a couple of months ago. After 25 years of wolf expansion across Germany, a wolf ended up lost in the middle of Hamburg, and a woman who thought it was a dog tried to help it. She got a little too close. She got snapped at, but she wasn't seriously injured. Later on, the wolf was fished out of a lake and brought to a wildlife rehabilitation center, tagged and later released, and it has avoided people since.
0: While wolf and human contact is pretty rare, there have been a lot of attacks on livestock in Europe that have come along with this resurgence in wolf populations there. Can you talk about what those numbers are like and how common that is?
1: Wolves were really exterminated from Europe about 150 years ago. So most livestock owners are not used to protecting their livestock against wolves in Western Europe. In Eastern Europe and in parts of Italy, wolves were always around. So the traditions that livestock owners had that have always protected against wolves were never lost. In North and Western Europe, though, the fences that pin in sheep and horses and cows are not ones that keep wolves out. About 50,000 animals are killed by wolves across Europe each year. Most of those, though, it's important to say, are unprotected. There are increasingly effective ways to protect against wolves with special fences and guardian dogs and things like that. There are ways to reduce this conflict. In studies, the livestock makes up well less than 10% of their diet, usually around 5% or so. Most of the time, they eat deer.
0: What are scientists saying about these interactions and the wolf populations in Europe?
1: From a conservation standpoint, it's an amazing comeback. Gray wolves are native to Europe, and across Europe over the past sort of quarter century, large carnivores like bears, wolves, wolverines, lynx have increased their populations. The wolves have had the most remarkable comeback. In 2012, the estimate was about 12,000 wolves across Europe, and now it's about 23,000. On the conservation side, that has been a very impressive rebound for this species that was essentially eliminated from large parts of Europe for a long time. Wolves are not yet quite so prevalent that they've had measurable effects on ecosystems. There's one project in a national park that straddles the Czech-German border, and they've looked at the behavior of deer, roe deer and red deer, that are the main prey of the wolves. And they found mild changes in their behavior, but nothing dramatic yet. The wolf population in that area is also very small still, so could have more effects down the road. And they're continue monitoring.
0: Let's talk about how this comeback has been achieved. What has changed that allowed the wolves to come back? And how are scientists monitoring it?
1: Essentially, it's illegal to shoot them without special permission. Permits are issued if a wolf becomes problematic, if it's learned to jump some of the fences that are supposed to keep it out, or if it starts to show interest in humans or get too close to humans, then a permit can be issued to shoot that particular animal. But otherwise, in general, it has been illegal to hunt wolves for most of the past 5 decades, since the end of the 70s, when some major environmental laws were enacted across Europe that protected both species and habitats. And that really allowed the wolf to make a comeback.
0: How much tabs do researchers or conservation folks keep on these wolf populations?
1: It depends on the area. In some areas of Eastern Europe, the data are pretty spotty. In Germany, the Netherlands, and Belgium, where the wolves have really expanded over the past 25 years, scientists have followed this expansion very carefully. So we have lots more data than we used to on wolves' behavior, genetics, all sorts of other things about how they live and organize their lives.
0: How are they kind of tracking population size, sketchy individuals, like new pups? What kind of efforts are being made there to keep track of these populations?
1: It's a lot of work to track wolves and to monitor them. They do leave tracks, so footprints, hair samples, scat. The monitoring scientists look for all of those. They set up camera traps in places where they know or suspect wolves might be. But it's hard to tell wolves apart. They don't have specific markers on their fur or something that make it easy to identify specific individuals. So the camera traps can be tricky. You don't know if you're seeing the same wolf or a different wolf on 2 different nights. The genetics that they're able to do from scat and hair samples are super helpful for tracking where these wolves are going. And they really rely quite a bit on that. They also, unfortunately, end up relying on wolves that are hit in traffic accidents. That's a main cause of wolf death across Europe.
0: And they also have a special way of finding out if new pups are born.
1: Correct. They sometimes set up microphone traps. And if they hear the characteristic yips of young pups, then they know that a pair has successfully reproduced that spring.
0: So that lets you know if populations are growing, pairs are successfully reproducing. I think your point, though, that it is really hard to track wolves is an important one. You actually wouldn't be able to tag every single wolf. It would be incredibly expensive.
1: Exactly.
0: You know, one thing that scientists worry about when it comes to restoring populations or keeping track of endangered populations in the wild is that it may look like there's a lot of animals of the species out there, but then when you look at their genetics, they're all super closely related. So it's in reality a much smaller population. How is that working out with the wolves coming back into Western Europe?
1: That's a big factor. Although the overall population really has expanded, the genetic diversity has not yet followed. These populations are still quite inbred and aren't considered healthy on a sort of ecological level quite yet. Now the populations are getting large enough that we're starting to see some mixing of populations that had been very separate. So there are some matings that have happened between German wolves and Italian wolves. That's exciting because that means that those two populations may be able to share their genes in the future.
0: Where's the highest concentration of wolves?
1: Biggest populations are in Eastern and Southern Europe, where they were never eliminated. Those populations have fairly large numbers. They are threatened by another wrinkle, however. There are a lot of feral dogs in those regions. And when there are a lot of dogs that are run wild, they can sometimes mate with wolves. That's a problem for the genetic health of the wolf population.
0: How does this compare with the debates we've seen in the American West about wolf populations, wolf hunting, interactions with livestock?
1: The basic conflicts are very similar. What's interesting is the areas where the wolves are spreading in Europe are vastly more populated than the American West, for example. It's as if wolves were spreading in Connecticut, essentially, or across Massachusetts. The population density in the Netherlands is similar to that of Connecticut. There's a lot more chances for conflict and for wolf-human encounters than in, say, Montana or Idaho. Still, the basic conflicts are still there. When a wolf kills livestock, the farmer isn't happy. It can be expensive and a lot of work to try and put up protections for your livestock when wolves move in.
0: And as you said, there's not a lot of history there for a lot of these farmers. Like, they don't necessarily grow up learning how to wolf-proof their herds.
1: Precisely. It's new knowledge that has to be spread around and gained. It's interesting, in a lot of communities, there's a lot of peer pressure against erecting wolf deterrent fences, for example, because farmers will say, well, if we do that, then we're admitting that it's okay that wolves are here. And many people in the community simply don't want wolves to be there. There's a tension between protecting your animals and what some people feel is giving in to the fact that wolves have come back. There have been some calls for wolf-free zones in some parts of Europe, which officially, according to EU law, would not be allowed. If a species chooses to be in a region and it's native to it, then you have to let it be there. You can't.
0: So interesting.
1: So the wolf-free zones that people call for probably would not stand up in a court if they were challenged.
0: Yeah, I was also interested to read that there are these court cases where a third party is suing about something going on with a wolf. This came up actually when we talked about that attack on a six-year-old. This was perpetrated by a wolf named Bram, who had had concerning interactions with people and dogs prior to that, and it went to court.
1: That has been a particular problem in the Netherlands, where the debate has been extremely polarized, unfortunately, and there have been animal rights groups that protested even against putting a collar on Bram when he started showing this problematic behavior. Scientists quickly said, oh my goodness, this is problematic. We need to know where this wolf is. And if he comes near people, we need to show him that that's not okay. There's different ways to do that. Loud noise.

0: try and recondition it and teach it that this is not a place you want to be, or else then give a permit to shoot it.
1: But it is really surprising reading your story and thinking about the Netherlands and how much time people spend on bikes and walking and running around either urban or rural areas. The idea of a bunch of wolf packs living around you, I don't know. I could see why that would be intimidating.
0: Yes, I think so too. And it will continue to be an ongoing discussion for societies. How much wildness are we able to accept? I talked with one very interesting philosopher who studies human-wildlife interactions, especially with wolves. He's in the Netherlands. He said there's sort of three approaches. One says wolves don't belong here. They only belong in the wilderness. But there's really very little wilderness in Europe.
1: You wouldn't really be able to maintain those populations in such a tiny slice of land.
0: Precisely. And then there's another approach that says we can manage this if we just have enough fences and enough guardian dogs, and we teach everybody that if they see a wolf, you know, what to do and not approach it, then it'll all be okay. And he said, but that's also not really the case. You're going to end up with these cases like in Hamburg, where a wolf gets lost and ends up in a shopping mall and snaps at somebody. The key is going to be the ability of societies to accept a little bit of wildness and a little bit of unpredictability that inherently goes with the fact that wolves are there. We can reduce conflicts, but they're never going to go away completely because they're major predators, and you're always going to have a level of unpredictability that's inherent in having wolves around.
1: From the point of view of conservation and restoring populations to kind of healthy levels, what is the goal there? How many wolves are we talking about? And I guess you need to talk about the genetic diversity, but also just like how many are there going to be around when they're at a sustainable level?
0: That's a big question that is still to be answered and will probably be debated in courts and in legislatures across Europe in the coming decades, because Europe did just last year reduce some protections for wolves and make it somewhat easier to introduce culling and hunting on a larger scale. And scientists are carefully watching what effect that's going to have on this comeback and whether that is going to reverse it or slow it.
1: Right now, we said 23,000 wolves, and hunting may kind of commence, I think, in Germany is looking into hunting. And as you said, there's some relaxed restrictions. But could you end up with 40,000 wolves in Europe?
0: I think so, yeah. There's still a lot of France that has no wolves and a lot of Spain that has no wolves. And they're resilient animals. That's one of the things that they've really demonstrated over the past 25 years, how resilient they can be and how they can live alongside humans from their perspective quite well.
1: They're going to just be the pigeons.
0: Yeah, exactly. I don't know if we go that far, but yeah.
1: So what made you decide to write about this now? Obviously, these conflicts have come and gone over the years.
0: 20 years ago, Martin Ensrink, my colleague who edited this story, and I wrote about the comeback of large carnivores across Europe. Bears in France and in Austria, wolves in Germany, and wolverines and lynx as well across different countries. And since then, the population, especially of wolves, has increased tremendously. And that has increased conflicts with people. And last year, the European Union decided that maybe there are enough wolves already, and they lowered protection for the species, making it easier to hunt wolves and to cull them in certain circumstances. It's still unclear exactly how this will sort out, because each member country of the European Union has to come up with its own laws to implement this new status of the wolves. But scientists definitely worry that it will set back this comeback and will set back the conservation gains that have been made over the past quarter century.
1: I would be worried that a wolf would eat my cat if it was an outdoor cat. But that's in a whole nother debate, whether you should have outdoor cats.
0: Exactly.
1: Are there enough deer to support the kind of population growth that you're talking about in all these predator species?
0: There definitely are enough deer, especially in the places where the wolves have expanded already.
1: I can't wait for your story that you're going to write about this in 20 years.
0: Yeah, exactly.
1: Thanks, Gretchen. It's been really fun talking.
0: Thanks, Sarah. It's always a pleasure.
1: Gretchen Vogel is a contributing correspondent based in Berlin. You can find a link to her feature story at science.org/podcast. Okay, a little roundup from what else is on the site this

0: week. From the physical sciences side of the news site, we have a story by staff writer Dan Cleary on a plan to push a telescope observatory that's already orbiting us, that's out in space, that's been in orbit since 2004, further out. This is the Swift Observatory. It has multiple telescopes on it. And basically, its orbit is decaying and it's not going to be useful anymore if it keeps dragging lower and lower. So this is a mission that's going to go out into space, connect with the Swift Observatory, and using a robotic arm, push it further away so that it continue being useful. Very cool. Should happen sometime this year in 2026. Also in the news site, Hannah Richter, she's a freelance writer, talks about predictions for the size of the El Nino event that is happening this year. NOAA's released their predictions, and it is an estimated a 63% chance that this El Nino will grow into a very strong event later this year. This is double the odds that it was assigned in May, and that's because the forecasters have gained confidence after clearing a hurdle known as the spring predictability barrier. That's the news. So on the commentary side, I just want to call out an Expert Voices piece from Naomi Oreskes. She writes on managing the pitfalls of private money. What should we be looking out for as government funding declines and corporations and other benefactors step up to fund science? What are some of the pitfalls for that? From the journals, Science Advances has a paper by Joanne Bowden on the abiotic sources of fixed nitrogen sustained early ecosystems for several hundred million years after the origin of life. How did life come about when it was not easy to get nitrogen out of the air, even though it's very essential for many functions in living organisms? Super cool question. And they did some genetics to kind of figure out what was happening way back. And in science, we have a research article by Kudrenko on changes in wildlife activity patterns in response to war in Ukraine. That will be an interesting read as well. Okay. Next up, we have my interview with Carla Basile about an electronic nose that detects spoiled chicken. One of my favorite research areas to talk about actually came up in this week's issue of Science Advances. This is artificial odor detection, using machines to sense and possibly discriminate smells. And in this case, it's a paper on making an e-nose that can hone in on important food smells. Not like, oh, delicious spaghetti, but like chicken that's gone bad or the presence of allergens like peanuts. We have PhD student Carla Basile here to talk about it. Hi, Carla. Welcome to Science Podcast.
1: Hi, Sarah. Thanks for having me.
0: When I say e-nose, this is not like an animal nose. It's very different. Can you kind of talk about how this is different from a biological odor detector?
1: Our nose has many receptors in it, and those receptors bind to certain odor molecules and allow us to identify scent. An e-nose is kind of doing an artificial version of this. I have this chip that has a bunch of gas sensors on it, and it works similarly in that those gases that make up an odor profile will adsorb or bind to the different sensors that I have on this chip, and I'll be able to record that information via electricity. So I'm recording it via changes in current or whatever type of transducer that you have on that device can record those changes.
0: That's kind of like a nose. Yeah.
1: Yeah, pretty similar.
0: It's a little bit different in that the way it's sensing is not exactly the same. So like an odor molecule is like a lock and key with a protein-based receptor, whereas this e-nose uses gas sensors. What is a gas sensor? How does that work? How does it interact with those chemicals in the air?
1: I use transistor-based sensors. These are really advantageous for high sensitivity because the relationship between the current and voltage is not linear. It's exponential. And so for a very small change in charge transfer, we can have really large changes in current that flows through the device. And I use different sensing materials on top of these transistors in order to mediate this charge transfer and mediate the gas response. It should be noted that there has been ongoing work in the gas sensor field for decades. The gas sensors that I worked with and that are most common in the industry, some of those are called metal oxide gas sensors. And the basic idea is that you have this material film that is very sensitive to the gas molecule's donation or withdrawal of electrons. So for some of the cases, you'll have some molecules that are already sitting on top of the film. And when the target gas comes in, it will interact with those molecules and remove them from the surface. And so then you'll have some charge transfer that changes the current that you're measuring in your device. In other cases, those gas molecules will adhere directly to the surface and do a direct charge transfer. There are many different types of gas sensors. Like we have the capacitive ones where we have a change in voltage and that's how we're measuring, or there's a dielectric change. There's MEMS-based gas sensors where there's like a physical weight change. So there's many different options out there.
0: And the diversity is really key, right? The idea is you want a diverse range of things interacting with chemicals in the air.
1: Yeah, exactly.
0: One of the innovations here is having a bunch of these different reactants all over the surface of your chip. And this also involves carbon nanotubes. Can you talk about how that fits in?
1: In my device structure, I use carbon nanotube-based transistors. And the reason I use this material is because it is a 1D material, which means the surface area to volume ratio is very high because there's no volume. Every molecule is on the surface, every atom is on the surface. And so the higher the surface area, the more gas interactions you're going to have. And this makes my gas sensors sensitive at room temperature, which is really key here, because the different films that I use to differentiate these gas sensors are temperature sensitive. A lot of them are polymer based. And so the CNT matrix allows me to operate these devices sensitively at room temperature.
0: I do remember someone coming on here and talking about an eNose that was operating like you couldn't touch it with your hands, like it was too hot. Or in some cases, it's when you're depositing the material, that's a really hot process. And so you're destroying the kind of molecules you want to have on there because it's too hot. They're heat sensitive.
1: Metal oxide gas sensors, which are the ones that you have in your home, like carbon monoxide detectors, they typically operate at very high temperatures, around like 300 Celsius. And that's because we need that activation energy to facilitate those gas surface interactions.
0: So you kind of solve that with the carbon nanotubes because you get this immense surface area ratio.
1: Exactly.
0: Okay, that is very cool. Talking about how this detects an odor profile, we talked about the carbon monoxide sensors in our home. That's got one thing on its mind. But what you wanted to do here was look at food odors, which are these like complex mixtures of volatiles that are escaping into the air. They're not necessarily the part you eat or the part you're allergic to, but they are releasing this mixture. How does that work with what you have here, which is a bunch of disparate chemicals on the surface that are kind of waving around hoping something lands on them?
1: One of the most common issues with gas sensors is selectivity. This is a problem that has really not been solved. You'll notice that sometimes your home gas sensors will go off if it's very humid. There's always cross-reactivity. The idea of the eNose is that we don't have to eliminate all of the cross-reactions, but rather, because we have so many sensors on the chip, we can do something called relative selectivity, where we capture an overall fingerprint of different response patterns. And it becomes impossible to do human-based pattern recognition, but that's where the machine learning comes in. And the machine learning can decipher those patterns.
0: This volatile mixture that's in the air, it might have a completely different profile from bad chickens, from Doritos, anything. So the sensor doesn't know that it's specifically a thing, but it knows it matches the profile it's looking for, or it doesn't match the profile it's looking for.
1: Exactly. So we are not able to distinguish exactly what chemical compounds are inside of these scents, but rather we're able to see like a holistic response pattern to a specific scent and categorize it.
0: Can you talk a little about your training process that you did for this paper? What did you expose the sensors to? How much did you have to do of that?
1: In my paper, I studied raw chicken, boiled eggs, and milk.
0: Yeah, I kind of got like some visceral reaction out of reading this, just imagining like chicken hanging around in a lab for 12 hours at room temp and being like, oh no, I know what that smells like.
1: Imagine being the researcher who has to clean it out at the end. Not fun.
0: You can't just throw it in the furnace.
1: No, not exactly. Basically, I would put these food objects in a vial and pass some carrier gas over it. that carrier gas is just air. It would capture the scent and then direct it into this chamber where my device was sitting. So then my device would be directly exposed to those headspace of the food object. And I would do this for different pulses. So I would like pulse the gas and then clear it out and pulse it again to see if the sensor has like a repeatable response. And then I would basically let the chicken sit out and then do it all again the next day. And you would see that the response changes significantly.
0: I thought it was interesting that the sensor doesn't really see a difference between fresh raw chicken and humidity. It doesn't really see a difference between those two things. But once you get into the rotting side of things, the sensor does kind of have this unique pattern that it can pick up on.
1: We actually did some measurements with the mass spec to see exactly what are the gas contents inside of the headspace of raw chicken. For the fresh chicken, most of it is just humidity, which is why the response to the fresh raw chicken looks so similar. But as it starts to rot, I write about some gas molecules that become present, sulfides, amines, and those are highly reducing gases. So you'll see that the magnitude of that signal starts to be pulled downwards.
0: You also looked at peanuts and other kind of walnuts, I think. You also looked at kind of some of these concerning allergens that would be really nice to just like wave a wand over it and say, yes, peanut, no peanut. How did that training work?
1: In a very similar fashion, I would go to the grocery store, pick up these nuts. And then right before I do the measurement, I would chop them up to kind of like release those gases and also create a higher surface area for my sample. And I would do the same procedure where I would just route the gas through a vial that's containing these objects and it would pick up that scent.
0: Now, how much of this did you have to do to get enough data to train a neural network on?
1: Gas measurements, as you can imagine, take a really long time. So we have like the exposure, then the recovery, and then the different pulses. So something that's really common with the gas sensor data setup for the machine learning is that we can create more variations in the data by doing some augmentation. And what we do is that for each response, we get a sliding window that takes a slice out of that, and we move it in like 1 second increments. And so then every exposure that we have now has additional little pieces of that data that the machine learning model can also train onto. That's how we can kind of increase the number of data that we have for the training.
0: And what was the discrimination like once your model was trained and you're asking it, is this a raw chicken that's fresh or is this a rotty raw chicken?
1: So I believe the discrimination overall was over 92%. But what I noticed is when I trained the model on all different food categories, there was some confusion within certain categories. So like within spoiled food, there would be some confusion. Amongst the nuts, there was some confusion. Then I went ahead and trained like more specific models. So just for food safety, food spoilage, or just for allergen detection. And the accuracy improved significantly, which I guess indicates that a better machine learning model would also be of use in this case, more data sets.
0: Or more sensors giving you more elaborate patterns.
1: Exactly. There's different ways that you can approach it to improve the accuracy.
0: How low of a concentration of peanut would you be able to detect with something like this?
1: So I think in my paper, I detected as low as 0.05 grams of walnuts. There is a figure where I show the response to different quantities. When you think about detecting allergens inside of other things, like peanuts inside of meals.
0: Not freshly chopped necessarily.
1: Exactly.
0: Yeah, not necessarily an isolated gas.
1: It becomes more challenging. And I think it's beyond the scope of this paper, but eventually may require some deconvolution in the machine learning to be able to discriminate what parts are in the gas, maybe exactly what chemical compounds are in the gas.
0: If you're really interested in keying in on those specific allergens, then you can kind of layer on different kinds of analysis.
1: Exactly.
0: If you were going to deploy something like this out in the world, could you see it like, you buy something that smells bad food in your fridge, or you buy something that detects peanuts coming in with your whatever? Or would you say, here's something you can train to smell things. You should train it so that it can detect whether or not this, I don't know, a toxin that you care about is coming into your house.
1: One of the advantages of the electronic nose is that it's highly customizable. You can kind of train these algorithms on any data set to identify any classes of objects. But I think specifically for food safety, you know, now people have these smart fridges that have all kinds of like sensors in them, temperature sensors, humidity sensors. Wouldn't it be great if we could also have a food spoilage sensor in there so that as your food starts to go bad, it alerts you like, hey, you should eat this before it starts to rot.
0: I do need those reminders.
1: The produce drawer. We need it in the produce drawer.
0: What are you going to do next after this? What are you looking into now?
1: Yeah, so kind of the next stage of this project is making multimodal gas sensors. So I'm really interested in combining some of the top performing gas sensors from each class. You know, I mentioned metal oxide sensors. We have like UV assisted sensors and exploring other new sensing modalities and kind of combining those into a single eNose.
0: What would that get you?
1: The more we can diversify our sensors, the better results we're going to have in discrimination. So we want to have as diverse sensors as possible. When we look at the mathematical model for what is the ideal scenario in how many objects we can classify given the number of sensors, the key there is making highly effective non-overlapping signal responses.
0: All right, Carla, thanks so much for talking with me.
1: Thank you.
0: Carla Basile is a PhD student in electrical engineering at UC Berkeley. You can find a link to her science advances paper at science.org/podcast. Stay tuned. Next, we have a custom segment sponsored by the Icahn School of Medicine at Mount Sinai. Erica Berg chats with researchers Emir Kenny and Alex Charney about how genomic medicine is moving from promise to practice.
2: Hello, podcast listeners, and welcome to this sponsored interview from the Science AAAS Custom Publishing Office and brought to you by the Icahn School of Medicine at Mount Sinai. I'm Erica Berg, Director and Senior Editor for Custom Publishing at Science. Genomic science is rapidly transforming how we understand disease and how we care for patients. On June 18th, Science will jointly publish a new supplement, Frontiers of Medical Research Genomic Medicine, developed in partnership with the Icahn School of Medicine at Mount Sinai, exploring how genomic data, AI, and health systems are converging to reshape medicine. Today, I'm joined by two researchers at the forefront of that effort, Dr. Emir E. Kenny, director of the Institute for Genomic Health, and Dr. Alex W. Charney, director of the Charles Bronfman Institute for Personalized Medicine, both at the Icahn School of Medicine at Mount Sinai. Emir, Alex, thank you both for joining me.
3: Thank you. It's a pleasure to be here.
4: Thank you. Happy to be here.
2: Genomic medicine is a term that's used a lot, but it can mean different things to different people. How would you define genomic medicine today? Emir, let's start with you.
3: Genomic medicine today is no longer just about sequencing or DNA. It's about using genomic information alongside the holistic clinical picture of the patient to make better decisions about diagnosis, about disease prevention, about treatments across the entire health system. At Mount Sinai, how we think about it is really as a learning health system where genomic data is linked to the electronic health records of patients at scale, allowing the insights from the genomes of patients to flow into research and then back into care.
2: Alex, what would you say?
4: When I think about the term genomic medicine, where my mind often goes is asking the question of at what point will we be just using the term medicine to refer to the set of ideas and activities that currently fall into this notion of genomic medicine specifically. But right now, those types of activities really are limited to specific patients, but more on the research side. So this notion of genomic medicine still brings value because it represents an ideal that we're moving towards to set a new standard for what we consider regular care for everybody.
2: We've had access to the human genome for more than two decades. What has changed recently that makes this moment different?
4: In recent years, two breakthroughs have converged. The first breakthrough is that we have linked genes to disease at massive scale. At the same time, the ability to target any gene in the body pharmacologically has now arrived. So now we have all of these links between genes and disease, and we have the ability to act on that knowledge when it comes to drug development. So we really are living in what will be the golden era of translating knowledge of human genetics into new treatments and realizing the promise of the original Human Genome Project.
2: That is so exciting. Emer, your work focuses on building the infrastructure to bring genomics into routine clinical care. What does it actually take to move genomic information out of research and into everyday medicine?
3: It's really tempting to think about genomics as just sequencing, but actually sequencing these days, very easy. What remains to be done is to build infrastructure, and that's really a systems problem. What it actually takes is building an end-to-end system that not only includes the biomedical data, but actually turning those genetic variants we see into clinically meaningful insights, getting the information to providers and doctors. At Mount Sinai, the key to that innovation really has been embedding genome sequencing into routine clinical care via the biobank model.
4: Dr. Kenny was referring to a program at Mount Sinai. We call it the Mount Sinai Million for short. The goal of the project is to sequence the genomes of a million Mount Sinai patients. It's our health system's attempt to answer the question of, we talk about this future where everyone's genome is sequenced as part of their clinical care. Well, okay, how's that actually going to work? We've set up the process for consenting at massive scale, obtaining samples at massive scale, getting the data generated at massive scale, analyzed, and now really paying a lot of attention to that last step of getting the information back to the patient.
2: So this idea that sequencing a patient's genome could one day become routine, how close are we to that? And what are the biggest barriers to making it a standard part of care?
4: I'd say we're there now. Now, this is something that could be debated amongst experts in the field, but I'd say the medical case for it's there. I'd say the operations and logistics of how to do it, well, at least at Mount Sinai, I could say we've figured that out. So then it becomes a question of resources.
3: I guess my take home for where we are in 2026 is, it is true that sequencing still is not cheap, but in my view, it will soon be very cheap. It'll probably be the cheapest test in a health system in not too distant future. What we're really limited by and what we need to pay attention to is how we use that information responsibly and effectively.
2: Artificial intelligence is often described as essential for making sense of genomic data. Where is AI already making a meaningful impact, and where does it fall short?
4: A lot of geneticists are old school biostatisticians, mathematicians. So they'll say, well, we've been using artificial intelligence since the dawn of the field, machine learning, linear modeling, the foundations of the modern day artificial intelligence. Artificial intelligence in the sense that the general population thinks about it, these magical tools that seem to be like human beings, know everything. Is there something like that in genetics? For students, having these language models to interact with as a learning partner, I wish I had that when I was rising through the ranks. There isn't something like GPT that has completely changed the game. There are what we call genomic language models that are taking first steps towards doing that, but whether those models are bringing something to the table that goes above and beyond the approaches we currently use to analyze and understand human genetic data is to be determined.
3: Where I would see some of the agentic AI and other tooling come into play more directly is where there's a lot of existing data. So identifying patients by leveraging electronic health records who should get genetic testing, interpreting those results faster, where we really have to understand how far it can go, is in causality. So AI is excellent at pattern recognition, but weaker at mechanistic explanation. And that's because there's no first principles of biology. It's a very empirical evidence-based field.
2: What are the first areas where genomic medicine is likely to meaningfully change care in the near term?
3: There areas where patients are already benefiting. Those areas are really in rare disease diagnosis, and the degree to which getting to a genomic test earlier really shortens that diagnostic odyssey. Cancer care is a huge area where we use genetics today, for example, in matching patients to targeted therapies. An area that genomic medicine always had the potential for, but never really quite made it, is in preventive genomics. But we're starting to see late last year and this year, the first big clinical trials. The good news is that the genomic information is useful and actually can direct providers to portions of the patient population who are more likely to have clinically severe outcomes and safely and efficacously reduce early screening when you don't need it.
4: The only thing I would add is that patients, I think, will increasingly start seeing these stories in the news. Individual patients who've gotten gene therapies to treat their illness based on their genetics. We are increasingly hearing from patients who've been given a genetic diagnosis, and now they're wondering, is there someone out there who could design a drug for me to make me better?
2: So if we revisit this conversation 10 years from now, what would success look like for genomic medicine? And what needs to happen to get us from here to there?
4: Sequencing everybody's genome as part of their care. Someone needs to take the lead and figure out how to do this. And so I'd say 10 years from now, if that hasn't happened, I'd be disappointed in the field. And the second front, we've made tens of thousands of links between genes and disease from human studies. Virtually none of these links have been translated into new treatments that are now the standard of care. And if that gap remains 10 years from now, I'd say as a field, we failed our patients.
3: If the last 20 years was about reading and understanding the genome, I do think the next 10 is about using it to change how medicine is practiced for everyone. And in my view, if we do that successfully, then genomics becomes invisible or becomes like what a cholesterol test is today.
2: Emer, Alex, thank you so much for this fascinating conversation. To learn more about how genomic medicine is advancing, look for the Frontiers of Medical Research Genomic Medicine Supplement, publishing June 18th from the Icahn School of Medicine at Mount Sinai and Science. I'm Erica Berg. Thanks for listening.
0: 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This show was edited by me, Sarah Crespi, and Kevin McLean. We had production help from Podigy. Our music is by Jeffrey Cook and Wen Koi Wen. On behalf of Science and its publisher, AAAS, thanks for joining us.

0: For Scientific American Science Weekly, I'm Rachel Feltman. This week, we've been celebrating some of the winners of SIAM's first ever Young American Scientist Awards. Today's guest is Jay Gardner. She's an assistant professor of biology at Tufts University, where her lab has a unique spin on cancer research. Thanks for chatting with us, Jay. So a lot of scientists study the ways that viruses and cancers can interact, but the way that you're doing it is a little unconventional and it might surprise our listeners. Could you tell us more about why your perspective is so unique?
1: Yeah, so up to 20% of all cancers are actually caused by viruses. So if you think of things like human papillomavirus that can cause cervical cancer, head and neck cancers, penile or anal cancers, you have the hepatitis viruses of like B and C that can cause liver cancer, viruses that can cause lymphomas or leukemias. All of those, the virus changes something in the cell that's supposed to tamp down its ability to divide endlessly. So kind of at the heart of all cancers, or at least in the malignant cells, we're thinking more about the cell cycle and trying to stop that from going on endlessly. The way that I'm thinking about it is more about the contributions to the environment. So if we use an analogy like the seed and soil, so your tumor cell is the seed, the microenvironment is the soil that can either nourish it or keep it at bay. When our bodies are healthy, that soil is very dry and arid, so it doesn't allow that seed to germinate. So I want to understand if ways that we have viral infections could cause that soil to be much more rich and fertile, giving all the nutrients that's needed to allow that seed to grow whenever it shows up.
0: So speaking of that microenvironment that you compare to soil, I know a lot of your work focuses on the extracellular matrix. Can you explain for us exactly what that is?
1: The extracellular matrix you can think of as the non-cellular components. So no cells whatsoever. These are just kind of molecules that can make fibers and kind of create networks and support for your tissues. So things like collagen that we hear a lot about, or hyaluronic acid, those are components of the extracellular matrix, or ECM. A really great way to think about it. So it's really important for us to heal wounds, right? So if we cut open our hand, we want to have that close up normally without having a scar. The scar, if it does happen, is an accumulation of the extracellular matrix, where those fibroblasts were there for too long, secreting the extracellular matrix for much longer than they should have. If we think about that now for an entire organ or for fibrosis, we'll use the lung as an example, where you have to be able to inhale and exhale, your lungs have to expand. If you have scar tissue there, so all of this extracellular matrix being deposited, now that organ can't function normally. So you've made it like really hard and rigid. It can't open and close. You can't get the air in. That leads to complications for the patient. So if you think about that in any of the organs that we have, they all have very specific functions that usually require them to be a little bit flexible. Otherwise, they would have been hard like bone in the first place. So extracellular matrix, incredibly important, not just for your hair and fingernails and youthful looking skin, but has a real impact in a lot of diseases as well.
0: Are there any specific viruses that you're particularly interested in?
1: So right now, my interests will start with Coxsackie virus, specifically clade B. Any parent out there, you might have heard of the effects of a clade A Coxsackie virus because it can cause hand, foot, and mouth disease. So something very common among children, but clade B, most people are infected with it, just causes kind of like a common cold. So you wouldn't really be able to differentiate it between a different virus that caused the cold. But the reason why I'm interested in it is that there have been some studies that showed that virus, even though it's considered a respiratory virus, so it would primarily be in your lungs, can also infect your pancreas. And for Coxsackie virus in particular, B3, if we want to get very specific, you can actually cause both acute, so a short time to resolve, or chronic, a long time to resolve, form of fibrosis in the pancreas. And so fibrosis is a predisposition for any type of cancer. So now if we have a virus that can cause these long-term fibroses in an organ, now we've already set that soil up for that cancer when it takes off.
0: So as we continue to learn more about how these different viruses can affect the extracellular matrix and contribute to cancer risk, what do you think the impact of that knowledge could be?
1: I think it would probably redefine what we think of as the causes for cancer, or at least broaden our scope in how we deal and manage with colds. Because at least with right now, with the common cold, it's just you kind of suck it up. You're sick for like 10 to 12 days, maybe a week if you're super fast. Stay at home is the good thing to do. But I don't know if anyone's really inquired what happens with these routine infections, but also what happens to the rest of our bodies. So I talk about the extracellular matrix and being in this three-dimensional space as being really important for like how cells can like interact and things in our bodies. So needing those cellular cues. But when we think about viruses, I feel like it's often researched where that primary infection is. So if it's something that causes a cold or a respiratory virus, you would look at it in the context of the lungs, maybe look at how it interacts with the immune system, but you're not really looking at what happens elsewhere in the body. So that immune response, it's not just happening only in your lungs, like it's coming from everywhere else, sending the forces to try and clear the virus. And so who's to say that it's only staying in our lungs? I mean, for Coxsackie virus, it's already known that it can start to spread to the pancreas, but are more viruses doing that? Can more viruses contribute to cancer without directly causing the mutations to allow those cells to grow? That's unknown.
0: I'm also really curious how this relates to post-viral syndromes like long COVID. And of course, there are other post-viral syndromes, but in the wake of COVID, I think people are much more aware of them.
1: Yeah. So I think COVID is a really good example of how you can have a virus that is primarily infects your lungs or has an impact there, but then you have symptoms everywhere else. So if you think about the migraine, so that's going to be in your brain, or there was that one short period where there was the COVID toe where everyone's toes were turning red. So that's just like a very polar opposite end of the body. But with long COVID, there's a lot more research that needs to be done to truly understand what is causing it or what is allowing for this persistent response, even when the actual viral infection has been cleared. And so I actually think that's a really nice example of how it could be things that are in this environment. So maybe not a tumor microenvironment, but more of a viral microenvironment that needs to be studied to understand how viruses, when they infect cells, are impacting more than just the cell that they infect.
0: And what kind of experiments are you working on right now?
1: Hopefully this summer we'll start kind of hitting the ground running on trying to understand a little bit more of how these fibroblasts are staying persistently on, and also starting to get some work off the ground working with Coxsackie viruses and seeing, can they infect fibroblasts? If they do, how do they change the extracellular matrix that they secrete?
0: What about longer term? You know, what questions are you hoping to be working on in 5 or 10 years?
1: Definitely the virus side of thing. Yeah, I think that's my very much long-term goal of thinking more of that viral microenvironment. But I think there's also really interesting ways to intersect virology and thinking about the extracellular matrix in different ways, almost like how I want to think about virology and cancer in different ways as well. So for example, during my PhD, I worked on HIV, and that's a great virus that is controlled now. So we have really great treatments that if someone becomes HIV positive, they can take these treatments, can be undetected, and you can live long, full lives, unlike when the virus was first discovered or just really amplified in the 1980s. However, those individuals do have a higher incidence of cancer, but not because of the HIV. The HIV is undetectable. It's not really spreading in the body. Is the antiviral drug changing sort of this environment so that once a mutation in a cell that's causing cancer, like it allows it to take off? I don't know. But that could be something fun, sort of these different intersections between virology and cancer biology would be fun to do in the next 10 years.
0: I would also love to hear a little bit about your comics.
1: Yes! So I originally wanted to go to college for illustration, and I didn't. I chose the route of science because I thought I had to choose, and also because my high school teachers made science so much fun. But while I was doing my PhD, I kind of got that itch again, and with two friends, Kelly Montgomery and Qua Tran, we started a little group that we call JKX Comics. So J for my name, J, K for Kelly and Qua, and X like a variable. So if there are scientists that don't do art but want to have their science represented, we can draw for them. Or if there are artists that don't do the science, we can collaborate in the other direction. But kind of what we really wanted to do is show how cool science is, get it away from the paywall, so how we publish our information or share it as scientists are in these journals that we have to pay to have a subscription and also pay to publish, that it makes it really hard to have that information accessible to someone that's not a researcher. But also the language that's used is also very much inaccessible. So by using comics, it's not necessarily geared towards children. It's just to be a more fun way and more memorable way of conveying science. We can break down both of those barriers and show also the people that are behind the work that it's not just someone who looks like Albert Einstein in a basement yelling Eureka, or the sort of lone wolf that isn't working with a team, that it's people from all walks of life, all collaborating together to just try and understand our world a little bit more.
0: Very cool. So can you walk me through what that process usually looks like?
1: Yeah, so you can do it at multiple levels. So we've done it before with sort of following a scientist and kind of the overall arch of like what their project is or what question they're asking. So our biggest project to date is called Gaining STEAM, and it follows about 7 different scientists at the University of Wisconsin-Madison and the research that they're doing. So you get to learn about that specific scientist and who they are as a person and also what research they're doing. And it's all different kinds of discipline. So the one I personally illustrated was for Edna Chang. She was researching the 13-line ground squirrel and trying to understand how they survive hibernation, which is really cool in the context that you might think, why would anyone need to know that? But if you think about medically induced comas, or just how are organisms able to put themselves asleep and come back awake and be completely okay when they haven't been eating for however long, studying animals in this context can be well applied for space travel or medically induced comas. But so for those, we followed the scientists. We've also done just sort of individual portraits, so highlighting really cool individuals that did neat work, both past and present. So I think comics can be really powerful for that aspect too.
0: Thank you so much for coming on to talk with us today.
1: Yeah, no problem.
0: That's all for today's episode. For more on the inaugural winners of the Young American Scientist Awards, check out the latest print issue of Scientific American, or head over to scientificamerican.com. You can also find video profiles of our winners on our YouTube channel. We'll be back to our usual science news roundup on Monday. Science Quickly is produced by me, Rachel Feltman, along with Fonda Mwangi, Sushmita Patek, and Jeff Delvisio. This episode was edited by Alex Seguiera. Mariel Issa and Aaron Shattuck fact-check our show. Our theme music was composed by Dominic Smith. Subscribe to Scientific American for more up-to-date and in-depth science news. And don't forget to check out our summer reading challenge for a chance to win some awesome prizes. You'll find a link to that in our show notes. For Scientific American, this is Rachel Feltman. Have a great weekend.

0: Happy Monday, listeners. For Scientific American Science Quickly, I'm Rachel Feltman. We're skipping our usual news roundup today for a special series. This week, we'll be dedicating all of our shows to SIAM's inaugural class of young American scientists. This group of groundbreaking researchers represent the future of science, technology, and medicine. You can find out all about them in the latest print issue of Scientific American, which is coming out tomorrow. And you'll also hear from a few of them this week on Science Quickly. Today's guest is Irini Lambertis, a postdoctoral fellow at NASA's Goddard Space Flight Center, who's also affiliated with the University of Maryland College Park. She's here to tell us about her unusual path from aspiring actress to astrophysicist. Thanks so much for coming on to chat with us today.
1: Thank you so much for having me.
0: So you didn't always know that you wanted to be an astrophysicist. What first attracted you to the field?
1: So I initially thought I was going to be an actress. And I'm from New York City, born and raised in Brooklyn. And in New York, you can be in specialized schools for really whatever you want. And so at high school, I went to LaGuardia School for the Performing Arts. I was in acting. And when you're in an art school in New York City, that normal teenage urge to be different from everyone else looks a little different because everyone's artsy, everyone's cool and figuring out their identity. And I'll never forget, I went to the library at school and I was walking around and I saw this book that caught my eye. And it's just so corny, but it was like A Brief History of Time. And as a joke, I picked it up. And I started flipping through it, started reading it on the train during my commute to school. And it rocked my world. I was just, until that point, felt very disconnected from nature. I had a very kind of black and white view. I was like, oh, you know, I'm an artist. And it also was very satisfying to be in a place where I was the only one who wanted to be an astrophysicist. And I didn't even know what that meant. The first time I heard the word astrophysics was, I'm not joking, in Top Gun, because for some reason, the love lead of Tom Cruise was an astrophysicist. And at that point, I heard of physics, and then I heard astrophysics. I'm like, oh, that sounds like space. It's physics, space. That sounds great. So I was telling everyone that's what I was going to do. And I applied to one college. This was the University of Rochester. It was pretty random. Went in and majored in physics without ever taking a physics class before. Or calculus. So it was sheer will. And I was really fortunate when I actually started doing the thing I kept telling everyone I was going to do, that I really liked it. And especially when I started doing research, absolutely fell in love, and I can't imagine doing anything else.
0: Wow, that's such a great story, I think, especially because we don't think of astrophysics as being something that people stumble into. So I would love to hear, like, what was it about the vibe of astrophysics that first attracted you? And then what was the actual experience like and what kept you going?
1: So some of the first concepts that, like, really blew my mind was the bigness of it all. And I think the reason why I was drawn to specifically astrophysics is the scales of which the universe is comprised of is so beyond the normal realm of our experience as humans in our day-to-day that it's an act of will of your own mind to just try to relate to how big everything actually is. So, you know, humans notoriously, famously bad at understanding the difference between a million and a billion intuitively. And now in astrophysics land, you're regularly jumping back and forth between scales. And I think that really something so much bigger than myself and everything that I ever knew was one of the draws to it. I think I also was blown away by how much we're still actually figuring out. There's a part of me that thinks it would be kind of lame if humans were right about how we think the universe works right now, because it makes the universe feel a lot smaller that us puny humans can understand it, which is, I know, a hot take as a scientist who's publishing things and giving people my opinions on what I think is going on in the universe. But, you know, that openness, the discovery, the trying to figure it out, putting the pieces of the puzzle together to understand why the world around us looks the way it does. From the first concepts I learned in these pop sci books, just threw me into it. So when I started actually as a physics major, you're not doing fun stuff. Like you're calculating, you know, speed of a ball rolling down a hill. You're not looking at the glories of the splendor of the universe. And it was hard. I actually did horrific in my first class ever in physics. It was an honors majors physics course. I did not realize this. I thought everyone was a genius in my class. Little did I know, every single person had already taken physics before. They'd taken AP Physics, you know, the first one and then the second one. They had tutors. The reason why they were a physics major is because they took physics and liked it and saw they were good at it versus me who, like, read a couple of PopSci books and saw Top Gun and, you know, was just a girl from Brooklyn with a dream. Why this one? Unclear. You know, I also liked it. It was so, like, not on brand for me. And I think, like, there was this act of rebellion almost going into nerddom. But that's when I discovered sci-fi around the same time. I discovered Star Trek. I discovered science fiction books like, you know, Ursula K. Le Guin, Octavia Butler, and just my whole life shifted. And so despite getting a C minus in this first physics class, I didn't drop the major. And what was crazy is, so your first 2 years in a physics major, you're pretty much, for most people, it's a lot of review. They've already seen a lot of this material before. For me, all brand new. This is the first time I'm seeing any of these things. And so I am like drowning, but I learned how to swim. And by the time we get to the more advanced level courses in your third and fourth year, I've built the muscle of knowing what to do when you see something that's completely out of depth of anything that you've done before. There's no relation to it. And a lot of my classmates, for a lot of them, that was like the first time that they were really encountering that in a long time. So I started doing really well. And it was around the same time as me getting into research, which initially was physics research. It wasn't even space research. It was inertial confinement fusion. And I just started getting better and better. And it's just been this really funny way of getting to where I am now at NASA and specializing on really big black holes and trying to understand how they got so big and what their point is in the universe to, you know, a kid from New York who was in art school and wanted to stand out from her peers.
0: It's really cool to hear you talk about this because, you know, there's so much research on the different points in the pipeline where people tend to fall out of science and math majors. And I know me personally, I'm very happy to be in the career I'm in now, and I do technically have a science degree, but I thought I was going to be in research for the long haul. And I remember that first time I got a C in a college class, I was like, oh, that means I'm not very good at this. Time to find a new focus. And it's a shame that that happens. So I'm really curious about, you know, how your experience informs some of the work that you do as a mentor.
1: Yes, because in the end, it is made up who's good, who's going to be good, who has the potential to be good. It's all couched in opinions that are colored from your own experiences on how you think the world works. And that means whatever systems you are a part of and have not dismantled, that's how you're going to see it. So when you're seeing someone coming into a program and they like get a C, it's actually not very informative on whether they're going to be a great researcher or not. You know what is? They obviously love it enough to keep trying and doing it again. Choosing, despite not doing well, but wanting to do better, in my opinion, and what I see in terms of the students I mentor and, you know, students that I have, on, you know, how successful are they going to be? The good thing about acting and going through that is you get taught rejection. It's the name of the game. It's mostly no's. But the way rejection gets taught to you is a little different. When you don't get an audition or you don't get a part you wanted, it's less of a failure and more, well, like, obviously they're looking for something really specific and I just wasn't that mark. When you now transition to the yeses and nos and the gatekeeping of that is academia, which is basically a series of yeses or nos. Will I get into graduate school? Yes or no. Will I get this fellowship? Yes, no. Will I get this research grant? Yes, no. I've kind of went into it already coming with this callus of rejections from acting. That does not mean things don't hurt, but it definitely did prepare me for that. And it is very satisfying to eventually start doing really well and knowing that, yeah, I got a C minus in my first class. And, you know, just kind of like a out of spite almost, just like, because I could, you know. And I use this to inform how I train, how I teach, how I mentor. you know, what are the benefits of the doubt people are giving? Who do we give benefits of the doubt to? Do they look a certain way? Do they come from a certain background? And really challenging those.
0: That's awesome. Well, let's talk about your research. So what's interesting about young black holes?
1: Yeah. So the TLDR is in almost every single galaxy we've ever looked at. There is a massive black hole in the very center of it. Even though you think supermassive black hole, you think, wow, this must be really big. But it's actually kind of small when you compare it to the scale of the galaxy that it lives in. And this is really consequential because for, you know, the past 60 years, we've observed galaxies and they're supermassive black holes in the center, and we see these relationships that pop up, relationships that make it seem like the growth of the galaxy and the growth of the black hole is connected, despite the fact they're on really different scales. Like in our Milky Way, we have Sagittarius A star, which is our central supermassive black hole. If we were to take Sag A star, pluck it out of our galaxy, absolutely nothing would change in yours or I's lives. It is kind of inconsequential in terms of dynamics. Like, you know, the gravity from this supermassive black hole is really at far reach. So it's a big question, why and how is the growth in life of one of these objects, galaxies, related to the growth of the black holes in the center? So naturally, you want to ask yourself, okay, well, how did it first start? So naturally, this question of what did the first massive black holes look like and what do their galaxies look like? What are the initial conditions of the relationship? How did they form? Are they doing anything to, you know, the properties of these first galaxies? Was an open one. And so a lot of my research is basically trying to put the pieces of that puzzle together and to use data across the entirety of the electromagnetic spectrum. So all of NASA's flagship telescopes and then some, to look at really early massive black holes in their galaxies and try to say something. And during this past couple of years, I was one of the early people that stumbled into little red dots, which are funnily and very typical of astronomers' name that, you know, the public hears and they're like, what are these astronomers doing? What are these little red dots? But for once, it's kind of aptly named because they do look like little red dots. And these are these set of sources we found with JWST, NASA's newest flagship telescope, which at first, when people were looking at them, they thought they were galaxies. And they were like, oh my God, we're breaking the universe. Look at all these galaxies in the beginning of time that are so, you know, seemingly old. And then we're like, oh, maybe they're being powered by growing supermassive black holes. And a lot of my research as of late has been trying to really understand them. How similar are they to the other growing supermassive black holes we know of? How are they

0: galaxy. All of these things will impact how Earth and ultimately you came to be. It's these big movers and shakers on really grand scales. And so the types of things I work on is trying to understand these scales and these really, you know, crazy astrophysical phenomena like creating and growing supermassive black holes, and squaring this away with this new discovery of little red dots, which make it seem like there was a lot more of them in the early universe than we thought.
1: So as we've established, you came to astrophysics in a pretty unique way. But what would you say is unique about the perspective you bring and maybe even your research methods?
0: So I kind of buck at authority in the terms of, like, you know, just because someone says something doesn't mean I'm going to, like, take it at face value. And it's a really interesting place to be with that, especially with little red dots, because there's a lot of confidence about what they are and what they aren't. And frankly, I would argue we are still in the early days of their understanding. And so a lot of my research is coming from the perspective of, not that, like, I'm this lone wolf genius, but rather never taking anything for granted and not assuming something to be true just because someone else said it was true, which is a thing that many scientists do. But it gets really hard when people are moving really fast on things to not just fall into a camp very easily. Secondly, one of my favorite things to do is to try to learn from a completely unrelated subfield or modality and seeing how we can apply that to gain new perspectives or insights on some of these problems we're spinning our wheels on. And so a lot of my work has kind of this theme of, you know, okay, well, there is this, like, paper from, like, the 80s or the 90s that, like, did this in this context. It was kind of forgotten about. Actually, we can learn from that. And if we apply it to this brand new problem with brand new data, we actually get a different story or a different answer. And so I think a lot of that comes from the fact that I switched from, like, acting to physics and finding that there was commonality between the two. I mean, I went through some of that acting training to be able to just be on this call with you, communicate science, trying to figure out ways to, you know, distill really complex topics with all this jargon into ways where you don't have to have gotten a PhD to understand the gist of what I'm saying. It's definitely bled into my science and how I do science. Because third, I fully believe it takes a village in all aspects of life, and especially in science. The thing that keeps me in this field, despite the difficulties, the competition, the lack of funding, you know, being in one of the worst job markets since, like, 2008, is the people, collaboration. You know, it's what's guided me through any of the hard times, both scientifically and as a person. So I very much subscribe to the view that science is not this immutable, objective concept. Objectivity is impossible. We are humans, not machines. We can strive for objectivity, but every decision we make in terms of how we set up our experiments, in terms of, you know, the opinions that we have about, you know, interpretations of our results, it's all coming through the very same brain that makes us humans, which means you cannot take humans out of science. And so it's been very important for me to develop and build and be a part of communities. It makes, one, my science better, and the type of science projects my research likes to do is trying to find ways to connect people from really different realms. There's that. And then also having your village and your community to go through the process of being a scientist. It is hard right now. And so having support and having community is really important. So anything that is assuming that great science is happening in isolation, I will die on a hill about this. I think that's actually impossible.
1: I'd love to hear your advice for early career scientists or even just young people who are interested in science who, you know, maybe hear that message and think it's awesome, but don't really know where to start. What's your advice on what they can do to kind of swim against the current in terms of just how academia is really structured to kind of silo people?
0: Finding your people. So I founded this program called NASA Peer, which is at NASA Goddard. And it was one of the ways that I found community going at NASA, was finding other like-minded individuals in my career stage who cared about mentoring and

0: you know, connecting early career researchers to science and apply to grad school, all that stuff. A big tenet that we do at NASA Peer is building your mentorship network. And so this is, there should never be just one person where you're getting all your thoughts and opinions on what you should do and how you should do it from. Cultivating a network of mentors is really helpful, and having different mentors be used for different things. Some mentors can be best talking about the identity. You know, may have similar identities and navigating through academia with those identities. Some are in the same exact, you know, science discipline you might want to get into. Some have the type of career that you want. And honestly, what is determining whether most people, at least in my field of astrophysics, are making it to point A to B is how good was their mentorship and how early on. And then two, you know, the love has to be there. A big thing that happens is when you do something or try to do something for a long enough period of time, it becomes a part of your identity. And then it becomes really difficult to be able to tell, am I doing this because I like the identity of the X thing or because this is my passion? And that is like one of the most difficult things, especially in stuff like academia and physics and astronomy, where when you say it out loud, sometimes it feels like there's a social clout that comes with it. Like, oh, wow, you must be so smart. I think it's really hard to do this if you don't have some sort of deep passion or love for the question that you're asking scientifically. You know, there's a reason why my parents were very confused. They're like, you're going to go from the arts, famously competitive to get a job in, to, you know, the type of academia spaces that I occupy, which are also very competitive and hard to get a job in. That doesn't mean it shouldn't be done or that you shouldn't have passion or fight for your dreams. But it means you need to be strategic in how you fight for your dreams.
1: That's all for today's episode. We'll be back on Wednesday with another young American scientist honoree to talk about the surprising neuroscience behind learning new things. Science Quickly is produced by me, Rachel Feltman, along with Fonda Mwangi, Sushmita Patek, and Jeff Delvisio. This episode was edited by Alex Seguiera. Mariel Issa and Aaron Shattuck fact-check our show. Our theme music was composed by Dominic Smith. Subscribe to Scientific American for more up-to-date and in-depth science news. For Scientific American, this is Rachel Feltman. Have a great week.

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1: As an adult, I got two trips across the border to Tijuana that I have absolutely no memory of.
2: Ooh, those are the best.
1: Yep, I think, maybe. I don't know. I have no idea. I went with Marines. I have no memory.
2: Okay.
1: I remember crossing the border, and I definitely remember crossing back over the border. And in the middle is, well, I didn't catch anything, so I imagine I behaved.
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3: 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This is Gen Zex. 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
2: Hey,
1: what's up,
2: good to
1: buddy?
2: Be back.
1: It is good to be back.
2: It's always, this show is always the bright spot at the end of the week.
1: It, you know what? I get excited around 3 o'clock on Sundays. I'm like, I got to talk to Braxton.
2: Yeah, that's fine. I'll be at work and I'll be having just kind of like a long like Sunday shift. And then it's like, oh, I get to record after this. It's awesome.
1: It's fun, isn't it?
2: It is worth it.
1: You don't have to tie the two together. Which is fine, but I mean, I would hate for you to think of this as work.
2: Oh no, this is not work. This nope. is this is, I show up and talk about stuff I like with a guy I like for
1: I do a thing where if I drag myself out of the house and go run errands, if I've got $5 in my wallet, I will stop and get a cheeseburger.
2: Oh sure.
1: As a little treat to pat myself on the head. You know, this is my podcasting cheeseburger. Does that make sense?
2: Oh, yeah.
1: Yeah.
2: No, I get it.
1: Yeah, I'm pretty happy. Anyway, hello. Good to see you.
2: Good to see you.
1: I know. I'm so delighted. I believe this week you go first.
2: Yes.
1: And
2: yes.
1: I have made an executive decision, a production decision about this show in that I don't give a fuck how long it is.
2: Oh, cool.
1: If it goes... If what you're doing today takes 10 minutes, it takes 10 minutes. We don't need to draw it out to 2 half-hour portions. We can do a shorter show. Or one of these days, we're going to want, and we've done it twice now, we've gone more than an hour because we just can't shut the fuck up.
2: Mm-hmm.
1: I don't care. I want this one to just feel free and for us to have fun and jump in the puddles of our own interests.
2: Yeah, I think that's the best way to handle it.
1: Yeah, me too. So... with that said, I turn the time over to Brother Braxton.
2: Let's do it. All right. April 2011. A massive tornado outbreak devastated the southern U.S. on April 27th, killing over 300 people and causing catastrophic damages to places like Tuscaloosa, Alabama.
1: I remember that. That was a rough one.
2: On April 27th, the Obama White House released his original long-form birth certificate in an effort to put an end to the birther conspiracy theories regarding his birthplace.
1: Yeah, it didn't work.
2: But you know, it was ridiculous from the start. They were never going to believe it.
1: Nope.
2: It didn't matter.
1: Nope.
2: Japan extends the evacuation zone around the crippled Fukushima Daiichi nuclear power plant following the devastating earthquake and tsunami the previous month.
1: I read an article this week, just speaking of Japan.
2: Mm-hmm.
1: They're going to put their data centers underwater.
2: In like a pool or in the ocean?
1: In the ocean.
2: I feel like we're just raising sea temperatures quicker at that point.
1: You know what? I think it beats doing it in the middle of a desert.
2: Okay. I would rather us just not have them, but that's not the future we're living in.
1: Yeah, I'm with you, and there's nothing I can do about it.
2: Yeah, so, there's literally nothing we could do about it.
1: Cool those in the ocean, please. Let's see what happens if we raise the temperature in the waters around Japan. Nothing bad ever comes out of the waters of Japan.
2: Oh, no.
1: Godzilla. Anyway, I apologize. Pray continue.
2: In pop culture, the highly anticipated television series Game of Thrones premieres on April 17th.
1: I was hooked.
2: I was until about season 3, and then I think I just kind of stopped watching and never finished it for no particular reason.
1: Yeah, I watched the whole way through. Somewhere in season 3, I took a couple years off and then came back, caught back up, and then watched to the end.
2: Mm-hmm.
1: Yeah.
2: No, I enjoyed what I watched. I'll probably go back and finish it at some point, now knowing that the ending is horrible, but
1: yeah,
2: we'll see.
1: Yeah, I'm with you.
2: The U.S. Department of Justice shut down the country's three largest online poker websites on April 15th, accusing the founders of bank fraud and money laundering.
1: Mm.
2: Top songs of April 2011 include E.T. by Katy Perry and Kanye West, S&M by Rihanna, Fuck You by CeeLo Green, and Born This Way by Lady Gaga.
1: I remember CeeLo Green. Did he do anything else?
2: I think I know he has like songs. He's appeared on some of the songs that I've listened to, but I have never listened to a CeeLo Green song outside of Fuck You.
1: Yeah. Yeah, I can't. I don't know that I have either.
2: That's just who CeeLo Green is to me, is that song.
1: Yeah.
2: But the topic of today's discussion on April 19th, Valve continues to prove that they're the best who will ever do it, and they release Portal 2 on April 19th, 2011.
1: That's exciting.
2: Horrifically exciting. And I remember being excited for this game. This was, I believe, like the first game I remember being excited to release. Because I played through Portal 1, and my dad was a huge PC game guy, and so yeah. we had the Valve Orange box, we had Portal 1, we had Team Fortress, we had Half-Life, and I loved Portal. It was great. It was a fantastic puzzle game. I still think it's one of the best puzzle games to ever be made. The concept was, while not like entirely original, having two portals that connect somewhere, they did it in a way with such character and such concentrated development that it was fantastic.
1: I cannot recall Portal or Portal 2 at any time glitching on me.
2: Oh, no.
1: Yeah.
2: Supremely
1: smooth gameplay.
2: Yeah, a reason I wholeheartedly believe that Valve is one of the best video game developers to ever make games. And it's very unfortunate they discovered the infinite money glitch that is Steam.
1: They do like money.
2: They love, Gabe Newell loves money.
1: Yep.
2: But I mean, who doesn't? And I mean, if I owned a massive storefront that was installed on nearly every PC in the world.
1: Yeah.
2: No, I would also probably not sink money into developing video games as much as, you know, some people may want them.
1: I can honestly say I would do both. That's really it. It's like, oh, I have a shitload of money. I'm going to develop another couple of video games.
2: That's fair.
1: And make more money.
2: Yeah, but I got to imagine that Steam is so much cheaper to run than it is to make a video game.
1: Oh, I'm sure.
2: But, you know, at this point, anything they put out would be the greatest selling game of all time.
1: Yeah. Yeah.
2: I've played their hero shooter that they're not secretly developing. It's fun. You know, Deadlock is a good time.
1: Oh, okay.
2: It's very tightly controlled. It's a great hero shooter. It's got Valve's fingerprints all over it.
1: What's it called? Deadlock?
2: Deadlock. The only way you can get into it is if you get an invite from somebody who is already in.
1: Okay.
2: And so I got invited, so I'll get you an invite.
1: All right, buddy.
2: But yeah, Portal 2 expanded on the story, expanded on the gameplay, brought in a really star-studded cast. You know, we got Stephen Merchant as Wheatley, J.K. Simmons as Cave Johnson.
1: Yep. A highlight.
2: Ellen McClain returns as GLaDOS.
1: Yep.
2: Nolan North is there because he's in every video game. But, I mean, when this game came out, I don't think we got it right away just because my family was broke. But I remember when we did get it, we had two PlayStation 3s because I had gotten one for Christmas and my dad liked it so much that he went and bought himself one. And so I would play on my dad's PS3 in the basement. Mm-hmm. And my brother would play on my PS3 upstairs. And we did the entirety of the co-op together for like hours. And then when we finished it, we would go back and replay it.
1: I've never played the co-op.
2: It's great. Yeah. I mean, it continues the story that's left off by Chell leaving Aperture at the end of Portal, or the end of Portal 2.
1: Yeah.
2: But, you know, as it kind of continues, and I mean, do you care about spoilers? I cannot spoil it.
1: No. Go ahead. It's old enough.
2: Yeah. So at the end of the story, the co-op story, the two robots gain entry to the vault, which is a storage facility with thousands of humans in stasis. And then GLaDOS thanks them for finding the test subjects and then immediately destroys both the robots.
1: Oh, okay.
2: So, I mean, it was setting up that theoretically Aperture can continue forever and, you know, Aperture and Half-Life take place in the same universe. So I don't know why I had it in my head that they found the Borealis at the end. I think there was there might have been like a side Easter egg where the Borealis, the ship that's referenced several times in Half-Life 2 Episode 2.
1: Yeah.
2: That Aperture is also looking for it.
1: I mean, it makes sense. I mean, it's like the Alien universe, you know, I mean, you could spin that off in so many directions and they have.
2: Oh yeah.
1: You know, so.
2: But yeah, I mean, I don't know. I love this game. I still think one of the best vocal performances in this is J.K. Simmons as Cave Johnson.
1: There's nothing better than just, I have stood still in rooms with nothing to do just to listen to his voiceover. It's so much fun.
2: Mm-hmm.
1: You know?
2: Oh, yeah. No, he's got so many, like, just quotable lines. But I think the one that always comes to mind is the one about turning the lemons into grenades and blowing the person who gave you the lemons house down.
1: Oh, yeah, yeah, yeah, yeah.
2: Yeah, because that's near the end because Cave Johnson's whole thing was he was working on basically putting his brain into a computer.
1: Mm-hmm.
2: But he passed away before it could happen, and so he named his successor, Carolyn, or he calls her one of the most gifted scientists and a close personal friend, makes her the CEO, and then she becomes, her brain gets put into the machine, and it's hinted that Carolyn is GLaDOS, but
1: that's
2: I know...
1: how I took it.
2: Huh?
1: That's how I took it.
2: Yeah, that's how I took it the first time too. But then I watched a video on it a while ago, and it posited the theory that was just a lie by GLaDOS to kind of like keep you working towards what she needed you to do. And I know that GLaDOS's voice actress Ellen McClain came out and said that she believes that that was a lie too. And that you just can't trust anything that GLaDOS says or does.
1: Okay, now, there was a soundtrack to this game. And on that soundtrack was a song by The National called Exile Vilify. Do you remember that?
2: Oh.
1: And there was a an amazing sort of stop motion-y video for it. Hang on a sec here. Let me throw it on. See if you can hear it.
2: Yeah.
1: This song fucked me up. I don't know why.
2: Was that the one that was playing in the Ratman's Den, wasn't it?
1: Yeah.
2: Yeah.
1: I am slowly fading it out so it's not as abrupt as me taking the microphone away from the speaker. No, it's a sad little melancholy tune. And I was playing Portal 2 at the time. I was in a not great place mentally. And I put this song on fucking repeat for weeks.
2: Oh, sure.
1: And just poked the wound with it over and over and over again while I kept playing the game, because the game was bringing me joy, and then the video or the song was putting me back where I belong. So it's the video is a scientist working for the bad guys, and he's helping her. I can't remember our name. Do we ever learn our name in the game?
2: Oh, Chell.
1: And so he's helping her behind the scenes because he's fallen in love with her, but they never meet. Yeah, Chell. And it's just sweet, and it's nice, and it is a beautiful fucking song. It's the reason I like The National, because I had never heard of them before, because I was old, and continue to be old. But yeah, oddly, that song is a core memory, and that song attaches to the game, which is also a core memory. You know, I don't have a core memory with Skyrim because I played it for 800 fucking hours. You know, I played it for 1,000 hours, probably. Actually, I'm going to look. You know, but there was an emotional connection to this game because the gameplay was so good, and because the story was so solid, and because even though, you know, everything J.K. Simmons did was brilliant and funny, it was still creepy as shit.
2: Oh, it was creepy. And at the end, like when he realizes that he's going to die before he accomplishes what he wants to do, it's very like powerful too.
1: Yep.
2: Where it's kind of like it's kind of setting in for him that there's nothing after this.
1: Yeah.
2: Did you ever read the Portal 2 comic?
1: No, I didn't know there was one.
2: Yeah, it's called Portal 2 Lab Rat. It's free to read on the website thinkwithportals.com. It's very good. It tells the story of Ratman and, you know, the scientist that he was and how he's helping her out and getting her into the test chambers and helping her through her story. It's really good. It's really short. It was part of like, Valve released a bunch of comics. They did some for Team Fortress 2. They did some for, Left 4 Dead 2. And they did one for Portal 2. Yeah, the comic is great. And it is just that like emotional story.
1: Oh my God. I have 1500 hours in Skyrim.
2: Oh, nice. I don't have a good gauge of how long I've played Portal 2 because I used to use my dad's Steam account.
1: Yeah.
2: And then me and my brother started sharing that, and he would always want to play games online when I wanted to play games online. Mm-hmm. So I made my own Steam account and started buying stuff on there. So all of my hours are like all messed up, but I know I have a couple hundred hours in Portal 2 at least.
1: Let's see. I've got 42.9 hours in Portal 2. But like I said, I've never played the co-op.
2: Mm-hmm.
1: No, I do. I just, yeah, it falls into the category of if I was a billionaire and I wasn't Batman, I have wasted being a millionaire or a billionaire.
2: Mm-hmm.
1: And that's how I feel about Valve.
2: Yeah.
1: Just doing Steam.
2: I mean, we got Half-Life Alyx.
1: I mean, that's
2: VR
1: fair.
2: Only.
1: That's fair. And the truth is it's like Steam changed my fucking life. There are so many games I own now that I would never, ever have picked up were it not for a sale on this platform.
2: Oh, absolutely. Like some of, you know, over just even the past months, like some of the best memories I have are playing just a little like $5 game that one of my friends found on Steam.
1: Yeah.
2: And so, it's you know, fun. We either buy it for everyone or everybody buys it themselves and we all hop on and play for a couple hours and then we move on.
1: Well, that's why I've got Choo Choo Charlie.
2: Oh, yeah. Choo Choo Charles.
1: Yeah. It was on sale.
2: That's fair.
1: It was very on sale, and I picked it up because I thought it was funny, and the premise was funny, and then I played it, and I was like, this is one of the best games I've ever played. Just for the joy and the jump scares and, mm-hmm. and everything. Yeah.
2: That's how I never would have discovered Inscription, like one of the best deck-building roguelike games I've ever played without Steam.
1: That's fantastic.
2: But yeah, I mean, what do you say about Portal 2? It's one of those games that Portal is one of those franchises that permanently altered pulp culture in a way that I think that some movies do.
1: Well, if I may, the cake is a lie.
2: Oh, absolutely. Yeah. I was just going to say that.
1: Oh, I'm sorry.
2: No, you're fine.
1: But I mean, yeah, that one, the cake is a lie. I say that every time I have cake.
2: Mm-hmm.
1: And nobody knows what the fuck I'm talking about. It's like, you want cake? The cake's a lie.
2: Cake's a lie.
1: What? I can't explain. I just can't. It would be, it's okay. So if Tiffany was the kind of person who would be interested in watching me play a video game,
2: mm-hmm.
1: Portal 2 is probably the game that I would play to have her watch and become familiar with kind of video game mechanics.
2: Mm-hmm.
1: Because it's fun, it's funny, it's poignant, it's meaningful, it's emotional, and the puzzles are fun.
2: Oh, the puzzles are fun. It does a great job easing you into the gameplay.
1: Mm-hmm.
2: Like, I don't think you see your first turret until, like, the third or fourth test chamber.
1: Yeah.
2: And so it does a fantastic job of setting up. I would recommend the Portal series to somebody who has never played a video game before.
1: Absolutely.
2: Just to feel what a video game feels like and what it can be. But yeah, I mean, it's just one of those games that's just forever cemented like a happy place in my mind. And going back to the music, I mean, what's more iconic than Ellen McLean singing Want You Gone as GLaDOS?
1: Yeah.
2: Or what was the song from the first one?
1: I do not recall.
2: Still Alive.
1: Oh, yeah, yeah.
2: Yeah, also performed by Ellen McLean and also written by Jonathan Coulton.
1: Still Alive, Portal. There it is. Let's see. Hang on. I'm going to turn this one up. Because, you know, this is really good podcast production. It is. Let's see. Do I have volume up? Oh, yeah. This was a triumph. Oh, yeah.
2: Mm-hmm.
4: I'm making a note here. Huge success.
2: It's this is instant.

0: because we can.
1: Oh, I almost didn't mention the fun little thing at the end of Portal 2 where you're going up in the elevator and the turrets are singing that song.
2: Yep.
1: Yeah.
2: Yep. No, there's nothing about this game I don't like.
1: Mm-hmm. Yeah, and I mean, even like going off the beaten path and exploring like the Ratman's dens and seeing all the stuff he's written on the walls. And I think there's one room where if you carry a radio into it, it plays like a Morse code frequency that you can decode.
2: Oh, wow.
1: So, yeah, there's just so much time and thought and, you know, love and care put into this game that it's one of those games that's just impossible not to love.
2: Yeah. Yeah, if you don't love it, you are wrong.
1: Mm-hmm. If you don't love it, play it again.
2: Yeah, you did it wrong. Or you found the puzzles too hard. Because
1: mm-hmm.
2: they get pretty complex.
1: They can a little bit towards the end.
2: But you get built up to it. It keeps your thinking flexible.
1: Mm-hmm. Oh yeah, I was reading a thing just a little bit ago that there was from popularscience.com. There was a study that was done in 2014 that showed that Portal 2 improves cognitive skills more than Lumosity does.
2: Okay. Well, then I'm going to play it again and keep my old brain flexible and squishy.
1: Yeah, I think that's all I've got for Portal 2.
2: Yeah, me too. No, a triumph.
1: Yeah.
2: Wonderful game. Well, yep. let's take a little break. We come back on the other side. We time travel to, I believe, 1986.
1: Yes.

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3: Hey kids, comics!
1: 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Welcome back, everybody. You know, usually I will have come up with a thought I forgot to express during the first half, but we did. I think we covered Portal 2 very well.
4: I agree.
1: It's a lot of fun. And I just closed all of my fucking tabs. Stand by 1 second while I fix what I just did to myself.
4: Technical difficulties, folks.
1: I have an extension on Chrome called One Tab, and basically, if you've got a bunch of tabs, you click the One Tab, and it shoves them all in a linked list.
4: Okay.
1: That just sits there, and I accidentally clicked that button because I'm a fucking moron. Let's see, where are we at? There we go. And I did. I wrote another essay. It's shorter. June 1986, Rogers Commission released its report criticizing NASA for mismanagement regarding the Challenger disaster. Meanwhile, the U.S. and Mexico neared $5 billion loan agreement. Remember when $5 billion meant something? No, you don't. You're too young.
4: No, I don't. I really don't.
1: And pop culture was a big deal that we loaned them $5 billion. And it's like,
4: I can imagine.
1: The fucking tangerine tantrum has probably wiped his ass with more billions than anybody else.
4: Didn't he just have $5 billion put into like a fund that he can just kind of do whatever he wants with?
1: It was 1.8.
4: Okay.
1: And the courts were like, are you fucking serious with this? No.
4: Yeah.
1: Yeah. Let's see. Pop culture was dominated by the number one hit On My Own by Patti LaBelle, featuring Michael McDonald. If you don't remember it, and I didn't until I listened to it, and then I immediately remembered it. Very sad song about two people that don't date anymore. It's a duet.
4: Mm-hmm.
1: And they're like, you know, I knew I was going to hate you, and now I do. And he's like, yep, we're talking about divorce. We're not even married. It is. It's like pina colada without the charm.
4: Mm-hmm.
1: President Reagan received the final report from the Presidential Commission on the Space Shuttle Challenger accident, which sharply criticized NASA's decision-making process. United States Senate advanced major tax reform legislation that aimed to simplify the tax code and lower the top individual income tax brackets. The top.
4: How'd that go?
1: It's still going down.
4: We'll trickle down any day now.
1: Yeah. A freight train derailed in San Antonio, Texas, causing a massive chemical fire that displaced roughly 700 residents and resulted in several fatalities. Cinematic landscape was dominated by major summer blockbusters, including the high-flying naval action in Top Gun, as well as from June 11th, 1986, Ferris Bueller's Day Off. Ferris Bueller's Day Off.
4: And what a day off it was.
1: It was such a good fucking movie. Mm-hmm. And at the time, let's see, Ferris Bueller's Day Off. I want to bring up the cast list really quick. It was a hit. At least in the circles that I ran in, we were like, this is what we're talking about with this whole high school sucks thing. I wasn't even in high school yet. Matthew Broderick, who was fucking adorable, right? Mm-hmm. Alan Ruck, who was really good as Cameron. Mia Sara as Sloan, the girlfriend.
4: Mm-hmm.
1: Jeffrey Jones was Ed Rooney. We found out later Jeffrey Jones was problematic.
4: Mm-hmm.
1: And Jennifer Grey. Jennifer Grey, this was before the nose job that ruined her career. I don't know why. She looked fine after the thing. She looked fine before the nose job. I don't know why she did it.
4: Mm-hmm.
1: You know? And then one of my favorite ones, Richard Edson. And Larry Flash Jenkins playing the garage attendants.
4: Mm-hmm.
1: They were great. Charlie Sheen as the drug addict.
4: I forgot he was in this movie.
1: Yeah, he's right at the end at the police station when she gets arrested.
4: You stop worrying so much about what your brother's doing.
1: Yeah, Edie McClurg as Grace, the secretary at the school. She's great. She's, I mean, everything, anytime she pops up in something, I'm delighted. And fucking Ben Stein as the economics teacher. I mean, star-studded cast. Christy Swanson was in it, for Christ's sake. You know?
4: Oh, yeah, she was.
1: Yeah, just a little bit, but she was in there. So Ferris Bueller was a bad friend. Everybody loves Ferris. He's fucking charming. He's funny. Breaks the fourth wall. We're going to talk about that in a second. You know, sings in a parade and has a great time. But if you stop and think about it for just a second, Ferris Bueller is basically the most selfish friend in movie history.
4: Oh, yes. He is just a horrible person to Cameron.
1: Yeah. So starting with Cameron. Cameron is struggling. He's anxious. He's depressed. He's terrified of his parents. He desperately needs therapy. And Ferris's response is, hey, buddy, let's steal your dad's Ferrari.
4: Yep.
1: You know? Not my car, not a rental, not some beater from a junkyard. No, let's take the one thing Cameron fears most damaging because it belongs to the man who terrifies him.
4: Mm-hmm.
1: You know?
4: And I promise we'll return it with the original mileage.
1: Yeah. And then Ferris spends the rest of the day dragging Cameron around like an awkward third wheel while he makes out with his hot girlfriend in front of his depressed, anxious, and probably autistic best friend.
4: Wasn't he a hypochondriac as well?
1: I don't know. I did not take that away. But he may have been. But again, he could have just been. We didn't know what depression was back then.
4: That's fair.
1: Yeah.
4: I feel like he was constantly worried about being sick or getting sick.
1: No, that's just at the beginning where he's like, no, I don't feel good. I don't want to come over.
4: Oh, yeah.
1: That's and right. I rack that up to depression.
4: Mm-hmm.
1: Just hiding in bed, you know. And then Ferris gets away with everything. You know, he gets flat out caught busted by Rooney and his sister saves him.
4: Oh, yeah.
1: You know, and also, who the fuck lives in a house with a dog that doesn't wonder where the fuck the dog is every time you open the front door? Every time I have opened a front door, even if the dog didn't like me, there's a dog at the front door as I walk in.
4: Mm-hmm.
1: The only time they have a dog is when the script needs Rooney to get into the house without breaking a window.
4: Oh yeah, because my dog is completely blind and barely navigates the house, and I'm still concerned when I come home and he's not immediately at the garage door,
1: yeah,
4: waiting for me.
1: Yeah, it's weird. Freaks you out.
4: Mm-hmm.
1: Ferris learns absolutely nothing because Ferris already thinks Ferris is perfect.
4: Mm-hmm.
1: So the next time somebody tells you that Ferris Bueller is the coolest friend you've ever had, ask them one question. If your best friend borrowed your dad's Ferrari, put a couple hundred miles on it, wrecked it, lied to everybody involved, and somehow made himself the hero of the story, would you still be friends with Ferris Bueller?
4: I'd hope not.
1: I probably would be. some of my friends going way back, even into high school, have at times just bugged the fuck out of me, and I seem to always let them back in.
4: Mm-hmm.
1: You know,
4: now, this movie does fall into that category of movies of the main character is just a menace to society.
1: Yeah,
4: just like a public nuisance, and he's so cool for it.
1: I remember how exciting the parade was in the movie the first time I saw it. It was high fucking energy. Now I'm older and I'm looking at this punk ass high school kid ruining his best friend's life. You know?
4: Oh, yes.
1: And
4: giving Cameron the worst day ever.
1: Yep. Yep. And you know, and so I'm watching all of that and Ferris is just a dick. He's just a narcissistic little prick. You know? I don't know. And yet, I would kill for a day like that.
4: Oh, yeah.
1: Yeah.
4: Skip school, go to Chicago.
1: Ah, Chicago. I've been to Chicago.
4: I have never been.
1: It has a lot of good restaurants.
4: Mm-hmm.
1: It could just been that I was hanging out with foodies. We went to what is called the NRA show, the National Restaurant Association show. It was the middle of fucking winter, and we had come down from Minnesota for it, and so it felt warm, even though it was quite chilly, and ate a lot of Italian food, and sold espresso machines all day.
4: Mm-hmm.
1: It was a great time, you know? I wish that I had been able to go when I could vacation there. Not in the summer, because it's humid as fuck, but maybe spring, early spring. I don't mind having to put on a sweater. But yeah, Chicago was great. It was great. We walked through some sketchy fucking neighborhoods. I had a ball.
4: Oh, it sounds amazing. Yep. I'll go at least once. For the same reason I'll go to L.A. at least once. Just to go.
1: I haven't been to L.A. since I was a kid. I've been to San Diego as an adult. I got two trips across the border to Tijuana that I have absolutely no memory of.
4: Ooh, those are the best.
1: Yep. I think maybe. I don't know. I have no idea. I went with Marines. I have no memory.
4: Okay.
1: I remember crossing the border, and I definitely remember crossing back over the border. And in the middle is, well, I didn't catch anything, so I imagine I behaved. But I don't know. I don't know really, other than my little scree, what you could say about it, except that the music is fucking perfect.
4: Mm-hmm.
1: All the way through. There's even just the filler, you know, orchestra stuff is spot on. Matthew Broderick is charismatic as hell.
4: Oh, yeah. Yeah, I'm looking at the... he was talking about the casting for Matthew Broderick. He's saying he wrote the screenplay with Matthew Broderick in mind.
1: Aww.
4: But the part was also offered to Anthony Michael Hall.
1: I think Anthony Michael Hall could have done it.
4: Mm-hmm.
1: You know,
4: other actors considered for the role included Jim Carrey.
1: Nope.
4: John Cusack. Mm. John Cryer.
1: Maybe.
4: Johnny Depp.
1: No.
4: George Clooney.
1: No.
4: Tom Cruise.
1: No.
4: And Michael J. Fox.
1: Yeah, he could have pulled it off.
4: Yeah.
1: Yeah, I would have absolutely watched that.
4: Mm-hmm.
1: Let's see what we got. March of the Swivel Heads by the English Beat. Brilliant fucking song. Love Missile F1-11 by Zig Zig Sputnik. Please, Please, Please Let Me Get What I Want by the Dream Academy. Beautiful song.
4: Mm-hmm.
1: I mean, just beautiful song. Beat City by the Flower Pot Men. That's a really, really good one. Twist and Shout by the Beatles. Not my favorite Beatles song, but was so perfect in that after having sung Donkerschön by Wayne Newton. I was very startled to find out that Wayne Newton was a dude after hearing Donkerschön for the first time in this movie and thinking, I wonder who the lady is who sings this. And you find out that it was Wayne Newton before Wayne Newton's testicles dropped.
4: Is that... That's Wayne Newton.
1: That's Wayne Newton.
4: That's Wayne Newton.
1: Yeah.
4: Oh, my God. I also thought it was a woman.
1: Yeah. Yeah. No, that was definitely Wayne Newton.
4: Yeah.
1: No, are you familiar with Dream Academy?
4: I've heard.
1: Life in a Northern Town, probably.
4: I think I've heard Please, Please, Please Let Me Get What I Want.
1: Well, sure, if you've seen Ferris Bueller.
4: I think I've heard it outside of that. I think I've listened to that on my own.
1: They were discovered, and their first album was produced by Pink Floyd's David Gilmour.
4: Oh, Jesus.
1: Yeah. And that's their first album is 8 out of 10, solid. It's got a couple songs on it I don't care for, but for the most part, it's a wonderful album.
4: Mm-hmm.
1: And they've done some pretty good stuff since. I think they broke up quite a while ago, but... No, it was a fun movie at the time. My feelings on Ferris being a dick are after I turned 40.
4: It is just kind of looking at this and be like, this is wildly irresponsible. Where are your parents?
1: Yeah, definitely. Your parents are morons.
4: Yeah, your parents are idiots.
1: Yeah. Because if my mom... thought that I was skipping school and pretending to be sick, she would not lightly open the door and let my mannequin move a little bit. She'd throw the door open. The mannequin would sit straight up in bed. You know, it's just not parental behavior. But again, I love the movie. I love the idea of Anthony Michael Hall doing it. I'm a big Anthony Michael Hall because we were doppelgangers when I was in high school.
4: Mm.
1: You know? So we did that. We broke that down that there's Anthony Michael Hall. There's an actor that looks like Anthony Michael Hall who is working currently. He was in Star Trek Discovery as the Admiral in the first two episodes.
4: Okay.
1: And then there's me. And that of the three of us, I'm the Pizza Steve. Of them. Because everybody else has a career and I live in Utah.
4: Mm-hmm.
1: But that's about it, man. That's about all I've got on this one. It's a fun movie. Even with how I feel about it now, about what a dick he is, I just had a really good time watching it. It could be that the other entertainment I had for the week was the Riddick trilogy for reasons. You know why? Here's why. Because in Pitch Black, the first Riddick movie,
4: yeah.
1: Claudia Black from the TV show Farscape was in it. That's why I saw it. And then when it popped up on Netflix here a few days ago, I was like, you know what? I'll watch that again. And then Chronicles of Riddick had fucking Judi Dench in it, for Christ's sake.
4: Mm-hmm.
1: And you're like, well, if she did it, it must be okay. No, it wasn't. It was bad. But it was fun. And then there's Riddick, which was the third movie. And that one had Katie Sackhoff in it. Look, her acting was top-notch and superb. But she was ridiculously hot throughout, you know, as the badass lesbian mercenary.
4: I think the reason I saw Pitch Black is because I saw the creature designs, and I am just a sucker for a cool creature design.
1: Yeah.
4: And so I saw the Bioraptors, and I was like, oh, this movie must be really cool. And then they're barely in it.
1: I mean, they were in it a little more than I remembered.
4: Okay.
1: Yeah.
4: I think it's because I've only seen it once.
1: Yeah, it's been a minute.
4: I just remember the Bioraptors.
1: It's, well, I mean, he has hyenas in the third movie.
4: Mm. I don't think I ever saw that one. I don't even think I saw Chronicles of Riddick.
1: Chronicles of Riddick, you can kind of skip.
4: Okay.
1: Because they do flashbacks in Riddick. But it's like there's an evil empire coming to take over a planet. They go from planet to planet, strip it of its resources, destroy it, move on to the next planet, right?
4: Mm-hmm.
1: So Riddick gets tricked to going to a planet that's about to be invaded by these guys called, I shit you not, the Necromongers.
4: Cool.
1: And the Necromongers, they're basically the Colonel Boss, not the big boss, I can't remember the actor's name, but the Colonel Boss was, what's his name, who plays Bones on Star Trek.
4: Oh,
1: he's the horse Viking, Carl Urban, Keith Urban. No.
4: Are you talking about the 2009?
1: Yeah. I think it's Carl. I think it's Carl Urban.
4: I think you're right.
1: I'm just having a squishy brain tonight. I'm having a brain fart. March of the Swivel Heads is such a good fucking song.
4: Carl Urban plays Leonard McCoy.
1: That's the one. Yeah, McCoy. Yeah. So he's in there. He kind of plays the boss tough guy for the Necromongers. Mm-hmm. And it's very silly. You know, but all three of the movies tie together. They're even though they the middle one has the dumbest name, The Chronicles of Riddick. Mm-hmm. He didn't chronicle anything. He was on the planet. He's supposed to be there to help get rid of the Necromongers. And immediately, as they get there, he gets kidnapped and pulled off planet. And spends more than half of the movie trying to break out of a prison.
4: Mm-hmm.
1: And then comes back and kills the Necromongers in, like, minutes.
4: Okay, yeah. So they needed him off that planet to take it.
1: Yeah. Yep. It was weird. It was a funny movie. But, I mean, that's about it. And then this. So that's what I've watched this week. I'm going to have a hard time doing homework for the next few weeks. The World Cup starts on Thursday.
4: Okay.
1: It's 104, basically 2-hour soccer matches in 6 weeks.
4: Mm-hmm.
1: I'm not going to watch every game, but I do have my favorite countries. You know?
4: Oh, sure.
1: Definitely keeping an eye on Scotland because I love Scotland. Definitely hoping England does well because it's got a bunch of players from the Premier League that I like on there. I'm watching Brazil. I'm watching Uganda. There's a lot of little countries I want to do very, very well. And then there's the United States. And I wish these guys would do well.
4: Mm-hmm.
1: I really do. But I'm not holding my breath. You know,
4: for sure.
1: The United States women's team is far superior. You know, I mean, it probably helps that their coach is invested in the team and the men's coach is already looking for a new job out loud in public.
4: Cool.
1: Yeah. You're really going to.
4: That's great for morale.
1: Yeah. You're going to inspire the shit out of your players there. So anyway, I think that's it for me this week. If you've got anything else.
4: No, I think that's it for me. I got no excuse for. I'll do homework. I mean, all I'm playing 007 First Light, but that's it.
1: Jealous.
4: It's good. it's so unequivocally Bond.
1: Yeah. Yeah, that's what I hear. I think I might, if I have time to play this week, I think I'll play Portal 2.
4: Oh, for sure. We should hop on the co-op.
1: I will let you know if I fire it up.
4: Hell yeah.
1: Okay. Well, thanks, buddy. I had a good time.
4: Yeah, me too.
1: All right. Well, I will most likely see you next week.
4: Sweet. In the Patreon?
1: You know what? We do need to do Patreon. I'm sitting here for the last 3 minutes going, what am I forgetting? We're going to

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1: What else am I going to do with all these pigeons I've been making stare at Trump?
0: All right, buddy. Thank you.
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4: 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The link is in the description. Something remarkable is happening. Trump's own allies are scrambling to find somebody else to blame for this Iran deal that is a total and complete surrender. And Trump is now joking, if the deal works, I'll take the credit. If it fails, I'll blame J.D. Vance. And the funniest part is that is what some in conservative media are already starting to do. We will also look at Jessica Tarlov cornering Vance as the lone liberal on Fox News with a very simple question that Vance never really answers, which is, why does your defense of this deal involve imagining Trump as the supreme leader of Iran? It's weird. I know it's confusing, but we'll look at it. And former President Mike Pence is not pleased with this negotiation, saying that the Iran agreement is appeasement, which of course it is. And we are seeing more and more voters say, I'm frustrated with what Trump is doing after I helped get him elected. We're also going to look at reports that taxpayers could be on the hook for the ballroom, hundreds of millions of dollars. We had promise after promise that taxpayers wouldn't pay a dime. And later, a Trump nominee asked a simple question. You know the question. Did Joe Biden win the 2020 election? And he ties himself into impenetrable knots. All of that and more today. Can we somehow blame the entire thing on Joe Biden or maybe even on Barack Obama? No matter what political problem MAGA is facing, no matter what issue Trump is up against, that seemingly has him up against the wall from a public relations standpoint, they always have this refrain. Can we blame Biden? Can we even blame Barack Obama? Trump has an idea. As the surrender of the United States, remember, we're going to get unconditional surrender from Iran. Instead, it seems to be surrender from the United States, this pathetic, flaccid memorandum of understanding that probably helps Iran end up in a better place than they were even before Donald Trump's ill-advised war. As criticism of this grows, Trump has a strategy. And the strategy is, if it goes well, I'll take the credit. If it doesn't go well, I'll blame J.D. Vance. We played this clip yesterday. I'll remind you of the way Trump said it. He liked the suggestion from Peter Ducey, Fox News reporter.
5: Is there some element to this where you send the vice president, if it works out, great, you look like a genius for sending him. And if it doesn't work out, it's the vice president.
6: I like that idea, sure. What? This way, if it works out, I'm going to take the credit. If it doesn't work out, I'm blaming J.D. You better be careful, J.D. He's going to turn his plane around and get the hell out of here. Yeah, I like that idea.
4: Now, there's a reason why Howard Nutlick is laughing and Marco Rubio is not. Because Marco Rubio is doing the math and realizing, well, hold on a second. If Vance gets blamed, I probably also get blamed. And we talked about that yesterday. But let's zoom out a little bit. What I think is funny about this is that this has been Donald Trump's management style for the last decade that he's been in politics. Success has one father. It was born of Trump. Failure is always someone else's fault. We are now over 10, almost 11 years into Donald Trump's political career, and he has never just taken responsibility for anything. He's never miscalculated. He's never even said, I hired a bad person. He goes, no, I hired a good person. They turned bad after I hired them. I'm still the best at hiring.

0: hearing, it was completely unpredictable. Maybe it's the general's fault. Maybe it's a lawyer's fault who gave Trump bad advice, or an advisor, staff, judges. Even if Trump appointed them, the problem is judges are certainly the fake news media. Democrats are a popular scapegoat. Trump's sort of joking, but the plan, of course, if this thing with Iran implodes, is to blame somebody else. And what's interesting is we're already seeing it happen. Prominent right wingers are already saying it and laying the groundwork. Here's Ben Shapiro, and he thinks that this MOU is pathetic, and he's right. But he's blaming who? J.D. Vance. The argument from Ben Shapiro is the memo is bad, but Trump couldn't possibly have been the arbiter here. Vance didn't serve Trump well.
1: That said, this MOU appears to be, just from the text, a disaster that does not achieve any of the actual signal goals that were set by the administration at the beginning. There were
0: Correct.
1: Effectively five goals that were set by the administration at the beginning. One was ending the nuclear program, not just nuclear weapons, no nuclear enrichment, zero enrichment. That is not in the deal. Ballistic missiles ended. That is not in the deal. And the president today suggested that ballistic missiles should actually continue to be held by the Iranians because the Saudis, our allies, also hold ballistic missiles. Then you have the support of terrorism. That is not part of the deal. Anything that looks like an attempt to end terrorism, a permanent opening of the Strait of Hormuz toll-free. Not only is that not in the deal appears to have a provision allowing Iran and Oman to attempt to toll the strait after 60 days. And then finally, the idea that Iran would receive some sort of sanctions relief after all of those things happen. We are already seeing from day one relief in their ability to ship oil out of Iran. In my opinion,
0: that all sounds bad, right? But now we get his opinion as to how this happened.
1: The vice president of the United States, the chief negotiator on this particular project, has not well served the president.
0: It's J.D. Vance's fault. Trump joking about it. And Ben Shapiro going, no, we're going to go with that. We're absolutely going to go with that. Here's Sean Hannity on his radio program. And he goes, I don't think Trump even saw this MOU. I don't think it has anything to do with Donald Trump.
2: Let me ask you this. And I want you maybe to tell me that I'm wrong. So this big memorandum of understanding comes out. I've talked to Jared Kushner. I've talked to Steve Witkoff. I've talked to the president. I've talked to everybody. And I don't think a memorandum of understanding means a thing. And the president, I tend to listen to the president's words. And because that is final anyway, I don't even think the president saw the memorandum of understanding, to be very blunt with you.
0: No.
2: And he's saying, well, they either abide by it or I'm going to bomb the lip.
0: Trump didn't even see it. Now, remember, even if you want to accept this at the micro level, Trump chose Vance. Trump empowered Vance. Trump put Vance in the role of negotiating. Trump approved the negotiation strategy. Trump publicly promoted the negotiations. So if the agreement's wonderful, Trump gets credit because he's the president. The buck stops with him. It's his administration. He chose J.D. He set up J.D. to be the negotiator. And if it's terrible, we are supposed to believe J.D. Vance was acting independently all along. Trump didn't set parameters for the negotiations. He didn't set parameters for the MOU. He didn't see the MOU. That is a very difficult argument to make. But there are probably, I mean, listen, there's probably millions of people in this country who will fall for that crap. And that is why they are going for it. They spent weeks declaring the deal was imminent and it would be historic and it would be great. The details leak out and it's terrible. A bunch of right wingers go, this isn't good. And suddenly, who did this? J.D. Vance is to blame. And the remarkable thing is Trump framed it as a joke when he was asked about it. But it's what they're doing. Ben Shapiro is already doing it. Sean Hannity is not necessarily with Vance, but with others. They are already doing it. And I wonder if the MAGAs are going to fall for it. My view is let's hold people accountable. Maybe that's a conservative idea. Personal responsibility, right? Trump started the war. Trump chose the negotiators. Trump set the parameters. Trump said the MOU is okay. He's got to be accountable for that. Let's hold him accountable. An unfortunate stop for Vice President J.D. Vance on his book promotion tour was Fox News's The Five. It wasn't unfortunate because of Gret Gutfeld's presence. It wasn't unfortunate because of Dana Perino. It wasn't unfortunate for him because of Jesse Waters. It was made unfortunate because of the presence of the lone liberal on The Five, Jessica Tarlov. Jessica Tarlov humiliated J.D. Vance. Now, listen, I understand the position she's in. When J.D. Vance shows up, just because she's on the left, she can't do everything she might want to do if it were not on Fox News. She still has to abide by some decorum, and et cetera. But she does a very good job here of pointing to J.D. Vance all the ways in which this Iran deal is pathetic. And Vance really doesn't seem able to counteract any of the substance. Vance has media training. He's able to sort of try to deflect tangentially some of this stuff. But let's take a look at a little bit of these exchanges. These are very good.
3: Off as the Strait opens throughout the summer. So I think what Jessica really wants to say is thank you.
4: Jessica, do you want to say thank you?
5: Thank you for being here. Very, very cool to have you with us, especially when we're discussing this topic that you're running point on. And I'm a little uncomfortable about what I'm about to do, but I've been amping myself up all day. So, no, it's not.
6: Let me call the Secret Service. No,
5: they're already here, like 50 of you. You know, there's been leaked versions of this MOU, sure, not just in the Iranian press, in the Saudi press, the Pakistani press. The American press has gotten their hands on some details as well. You know, the Wall Street Journal has it that Iran can immediately sell oil and that they're going to get some sanctions relief right off the bat. That was something that we heard was not going to happen. So they have an incentive to get this going by Friday, and there's going to be money changing hands. In the copies of the MOU that we've seen, again, leaked, we have this $300 billion fund. And I saw you last night, you were with Sean talking about it. He said, well, it's not our money. It's, you know, Gulf nation money, our partners' money, but that's still a $300 billion payday. And that's something that they desperately want to have. The punting on the nuclear program for the 60-day negotiation, you know, that's the real tough stuff of this, right? Like, that's the meat of what we really need to get done. And you say the JCPOA, you know, didn't have anything about that. It's in the preamble of the JCPOA that Iran will cease all efforts to have a nuclear weapon and that enrichment will be held at about 3%.
3: Well, they can't enrich now because they can't get the dust, yeah. Jessica.
5: Also,
3: Barack Obama never buried it.
5: Well, the vice president is here. Don't interrupt me, and then it'll be over really fast.
3: Okay. I wasn't interrupting him. I was interrupting you.
5: I meant me. Be polite for our guest.
0: Waters realizes, oh boy, she has the facts here. She is pointing out that there is this other thing. We're not comparing this MOU to nothing. We're not comparing this MOU to an unfettered Iran. We're comparing this MOU to the one we had that Trump got out of. And this is a major political problem for them because they keep acting as though the JCPOA was basically nothing. It had nothing meaningful to say about Iran's nuclear ambitions. It didn't do anything. And Jessica Tarlov points out the agreement specifically addressed enrichment. It specifically included containment commitments. It included Iran's not pursuing a nuclear weapon. And J.D. Vance pivots here. We're going to watch it. He pivots to, oh, you learned that from the Wall Street Journal? Classic, classic move.
5: You know, there's been leaked versions of this MOU, sure, not just in the Iranian press, in the Saudi press, the Pakistani press. The American press has gotten their hands on some details as well. You know, the Wall Street Journal has it that Iran can immediately sell oil and that they're going to get some sanctions relief right off the bat. That was something that we heard was not going to happen. So they have an incentive to get this going by Friday, and there's going to be money changing hands. In the copies of the MOU that we've seen, again, leaked, we have this $300 billion fund. And I saw you last night. You were with Sean talking about it. He said, well.
0: And let me skip forward because we heard a bunch of this already. So let's actually get to J.D. Vance's part on it.
6: Absolutely address a couple of things, because I think you're making the same mistake, unfortunately, that a lot of the Iranian propagandists make when they talk about this.
5: Like
6: which
5: the
6: is
5: Wall Street Journal?
6: They talk about the benefits to the Iranians without any of the things the Iranians would have to give up and have to change in order to get those benefits. So you mentioned a $300 billion fund. I got to be very clear about this. Not a single cent of American money under any circumstance, no matter what the Iranians do, goes to Iran. Not a single cent of American money.
5: Well,
6: here's what this says. This says, for example, let's say that the United Arab Emirates, who have been a great ally, let's say they want to invest in a power plant in Iran. What this deal provides is that if the Iranians have done everything we require them to do, then we will allow the United Arab Emirates to do that. They can't do that right now without American approval. So we're fundamentally saying if the Iranians transform how they interact with the world, we will transform how the world economy interacts with Iran.
0: He wants to play a game where he goes, the money isn't coming from the United States. If the United States is approving of funds going to Iran, It is, in essence, the United States enabling Iran to have the money. They never would have accepted that explanation in the Obama deal, ever, ever, ever. But their standards are different when it is Trump. The weirdest moment of this entire thing is when Vance goes, if Trump were elected supreme leader of Iran, the Democrats would still say the United States lost. Huh?
5: Okay. And again, lots of criticism from the Republican side of this as well. It is a bipartisan concern.
6: Well, I think, look, some of the criticism comes from the fact that if Donald Trump were elected the supreme leader of Iran, the Democrats would still say that the United States had lost this. There is a fundamental refusal to acknowledge how much has changed in the Middle East over the last few months.
0: What does that even mean? Like, would that be the greatest victory? Is Vance going, there could be no greater victory than Trump becoming the leader of Iran? And even if that happens, Democrats would still say we lost. The supreme leader is the person the United States has spent years describing as the central authority of the adversarial regime. The hypothetical is ridiculous, but it avoids the issue, which is not about whether Democrats like Trump. There are two questions. Number one, if this deal is so awesome, why do so many Republicans think it's trash? And number two, is the deal stronger than what we had? Because we are comparing it to an existing deal, getting out of which has caused significant financial expense to the United States. It has led to people dying. It has put us in another war. And what we're seeing when we just look at before and after Obama deal, after getting out of the Obama deal, but before getting into the war, after getting into the war, Iran's circumstances seem to only improve. And the United States' circumstances seem to only be diminished in how useful and positive they are for everyday Americans. Vance is prepared for this stuff, but he doesn't really deflect it in a substantive way. This is going to be a major problem for Republicans, especially if the deal ends up looking like the letter. The frustrating part about debt is that even if you're doing everything right, the system is stacked against you. Interest compounds, the fees pile up. 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The link is in the description. On Monday, the pre-order campaign for my forthcoming book, Pay Attention, will launch. I'm going to tell you how you can get signed copies of the book. I'm going to tell you about the campaign that already exists to try to suppress this book and so much more. Just letting everybody know, Monday is the day. I'll tell you all about it, where to pre-order the book, where to get signed copies. If you want a signed copy, they will be available. Last time it took us a while to get that going. We will have it all ready to go Monday. More information forthcoming. Former Vice President Mike Pence is going on a sort of revenge tour of his own against Donald Trump. And when Mike Pence, a horrible right-wing social conservative, thinks you've gone too far as a Republican, it's time to look around and go, what the hell am I doing? Mike Pence making the rounds this week, including speaking to CNN's Caitlin Collins. Caitlin Collins saying to Pence, it sounds like you believe some of what Donald Trump is doing here, the Iran deal, which is not really a deal, and all of this stuff. It sounds like you think it's a mistake. And Pence goes, oh, it's even worse than a mistake. Listen to this.
7: So, I mean, pretty bluntly, it sounds like you think, from what we know so far, this is a mistake by the Trump administration.
8: Well, it's much bigger than a mistake. I mean, when the president took that historic step to strike those nuclear facilities last year. This is the first time in 47 years that an American president had taken the fight directly to the mullahs in Tehran. And America was safer as a result. And the fact that he tried diplomacy for the following year to begin to make progress and then finally recognized that we just got to take the fight to them, launched Operation Epic Fury. Our military responded brilliantly. In this moment, the posture that we're getting from the Iranians, my concern is what appears to be leaking out, these immediate concessions, particularly sanctions waivers right out of the gate that would essentially be a lifeline to the Iranian regime, I think is ill-advised. We ought to keep the pressure on, keep the blockade on, and if need be, let our armed forces get back to work.
0: Now, just like I said about Megyn Kelly earlier this week, I'm going to table my analysis of Pence bigger picture for a moment. But his sort of micro analysis here is completely correct. Trump's giving a whole bunch of stuff away. We're not really getting much that's good for the United States. We're ending up where we were, if not worse positioned than before this entire war started. It is bigger than a mistake. This is a complete and total diplomatic and foreign policy disaster. He even uses the term in another moment of appeasement. And I got to tell you, I think Mike Pence is completely correct to use that word. Trump is appeasing Iran. Iran offered nothing and gets everything. Iran may go back to some of the things they put and agreed to for the Obama deal. And that's it. Pathetic.
8: Well, Caitlin, look, Iran has been at war with the United States and our cherished ally Israel for 47 years. And I strongly supported the president's decision for the first time in modern history to take the fight directly to the mullahs in Tehran last year and then again this year. And I do believe the president has earned some latitude in negotiating an end to hostilities. But I have very real concerns. An awful lot of people on the country, I just don't trust the Iranians. I've been too close to those issues from my time in the White House, many briefings in the Situation Room, as well as my years on the Foreign Affairs Committee in the House. The Iranians, particularly with regard to their nuclear ambition, have essentially a legacy of lies. They lied their way through the Obama-Iran nuclear deal. We tore that up during the Trump-Pence years.
0: Notice he still thinks that was the right thing to do.
8: Joe Biden returned to the politics of appeasement. And at least what we're hearing echo out of this this potential memorandum of this memorandum of understanding, it smacks of appeasement. I mean, it sounds a bit like what I write about in my book, that the progressive left has long embraced appeasement against our adversaries like Iran, but there are voices on the populist right that would have.
0: Yeah, it's really rich to say that the left embraced appeasement when we had a stricter deal under Obama than the best possible thing Trump could get now, and Iran was sticking to the deal. And I say this as a strong opponent of authoritarian regimes, a strong opponent of religiously based theocracies, and it was still better than what we're ultimately going to get here. So Pence is making some good points, but still in a context where he says a lot of really wacky stuff. One other recent clip, this is again Mike Pence sort of criticizing Trump, talking about the tariff stuff, and Pence disagrees with Trump there as well.
8: Congress has the authority to tax and tariff, not a president unilaterally, and that was a proper resetting. But I will tell you, as the administration continues their efforts to impose tariffs, things are not going well in Heartland. I mean, we have a cornfield right beside our house and an orchard on the other side. Farmers are hurting out there. I mean, farmers understand that what we grow, what we raise, we want to sell. And sell to the world. And so
0: you get it. He disagrees with Trump about the tariffs. He thinks the Iran deal is appeasement. Fine. So listen, there's some stuff in here where I agree with Mike Pence, but there's a lot of bullshit that he's still spouting about the progressive left is worse and all of this stuff. Whether it's Megyn Kelly criticizing Trump for Iran or Mike Pence criticizing Trump for Iran or tariffs or whatever, I do not respect these people at all. Megyn Kelly could have come out much earlier and levied criticisms against Donald Trump. So could Mike Pence. Trump is now 80 years old. He's nearing the last couple years of his presidency. He's nearing the end of his life. He's nearing the end of his political career. And now they go, oh, Iran, limits on constitutional power, appeasement, the power to tariff. It's too late to matter now, mostly. That being said, Pence did refuse to violate the Constitution for Trump back in 2021. But at the same time, that's a pretty damn low bar. Oh, he didn't violate the Constitution. All right. But he still is cheerleading the fact that they got out of the Obama deal in 2018 when that deal was working and it was stronger than what we're going to get now. Pence is right on tariffs, but he was in the room while Trump built the political movement that approved of the idea of let's do these blanket tariffs and said, let's vote for this guy. The damage to farmers was not this unpredictable consequence. It happened in the first term. It happened multiple times during the second term. And what Pence is really admitting is Trump accumulated powers Republicans would never tolerate in a Democratic president. That's really the admission from Mike Pence. He gets credit for refusing to try to overturn an election, even though he wouldn't have been able to actually overturn it. Okay, he gets credit. But this whole like heroic framing, it's such a low bar for public service. And so now he is, you know, him and Trump don't get along anymore. Pence may have incentives to try to pull down Trump's second term because he's angry with Trump and Trump embarrassed him and all this stuff. But to say that I respect Mike Pence because of the stuff that he's saying now, he's right about some of this stuff. But you can find people who go, hey, the sunset time changes a little bit every day. It's like, yeah, that's true. But that doesn't mean I respect you because you got some basic fact right. So I am struggling to find any semblance of respect for these people. If I'm wrong, if I'm not being charitable enough or whatnot, let me know. Donald Trump and the Republican Party have spent years railing against government waste. They spent years telling us Washington politicians are spending taxpayer money recklessly and Trump won't do that. He'll fix it. He spent years telling us, I'm going to run government like a business. Trump's not that good at running businesses, so that should have actually concerned us. But we now have a remarkable new report suggesting taxpayers are going to end up paying $300 million to help pay for Donald Trump's White House ballroom. Now, remember that Trump repeatedly said, you're going to pay nothing. It's donations. It's my friends who are giving me the money because they're just nice people. You won't have to pay for a single dollar. Now, we already knew even then that that wasn't true because the ongoing maintenance of this additional square footage at the White House was going to be paid by taxpayer money. The additional utility costs of that structure were going to be borne by taxpayers. So it was always a lie. But Trump insisted for months, taxpayer free. They're not even putting up 10 cents. We have that specific claim. We now have a leaked document that contradicts all of it. There's a new report based on internal documents. The total cost of the ballroom has swelled to $600 million. And according to those very same documents, half of it is going to come from the donations from Trump's friends. The other half will come from taxpayer money. More than $300 million will come through Secret Service, the White House military office, and other federal accounts. All of those are funded by my taxpayer dollars and your taxpayer dollars. Now, even if you support the idea of Trump, even if you think the ballroom is a good idea, there is a really straightforward question here. Why did he say taxpayers would pay nothing if taxpayers are going to pay $300 million? And how did we know that taxpayers were ultimately going to pay? That is the issue here. It's not, it's aesthetically pleasing. I love the columns, nice granite or whatever. The issue is that this was sold to us one way and it is developing the other way. This gap is massive between what we were told and what we are now getting. And of course, as soon as it was going to be 150 million, 200, 300, 350, 400. At that point, it should have been obvious we're going to be paying for this thing. And now the total cost is expected to be $600 million. And these projects don't end up getting less expensive. They get more expensive. I would expect it to cost even more. This is happening. This is the contrast that matters. Happening as Americans are dealing with housing costs we were promised would go down, but have gone up. Healthcare costs we were promised would go down, but have gone up. Childcare costs that have gone up. Insurance costs that have gone up. Gas prices and energy prices, which we were promised would come down, but have actually gone up. That is happening at the same time as $300 million going from taxpayers to the Ballroom Project. Think about the symbolism. Campaigns against wasteful spending, attacks the excess of elites, claims he will be a steward of taxpayer money much more responsibly than any Democrats, and now taxpayers will pay for his ballroom attached to the White House. It's a vanity project. We don't need this. It's ridiculous. What is much harder to debate is that the entire thing is unnecessary. Now, I know they love to say, well, we need it for the White House correspondence dinner. Wouldn't even be big enough for that. We need it for presidential security. No, we don't. What evidence is there of that? Now, the security related spending is a big part of the case they're making. They're saying this is going to be a super secure facility. That's really what you're paying for. It's still optional. We still don't need this ballroom. We still wouldn't incur those security costs were it not for the construction of the ballroom. I know the White House requires security. No one disputes that. But what we're saying is, are the security concerns being used to justify costs that are connected to a vanity project that never should have taken place to begin with? And the answer is obviously yes. I think this is a very simple story at the end of the day. We were told we wouldn't pay. The documents say we will pay. That's it. That's the entire story. We were told it would cost X, and it's going to cost multiple times X. And as long as this continues, we need to continue holding Trump accountable for the promises he made. What was the promise on energy and gas prices, and what happened? Don't take my word for it. Look it up. What were we promised about the cost and who would bear the cost of the ballroom? Don't take my word for it. Trump's on video explaining it. Evaluate for yourselves whether what was promised is what you're getting. I've done it, and for me, that means I'm not voting for Republicans in November. 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One of the weirdest new sort of traditions of the Trump era is that years after the 2020 election, almost 6 years out from the 2020 election now, if you're a Republican who is nominated by Trump for a job in government, you are apparently not allowed or not willing to say something really simple. OK, listen to what I'm going to say here. Joe Biden won the 2020 election. See how simple that was for me to say? I'll say another thing. Donald Trump won the 2024 election. Ah, it's such, just like a breath of fresh air for me to be able to just say it. They can't do it. When they are asked who won the 2020 election, was it rigged? They go, the courts confirmed Biden's victory, or Joe Biden was duly sworn in. Yes, but did Biden win? Well, that's a political question. No, it is a factual statement. And we saw it again during a Senate hearing involving this guy, Hal Duncan. He was nominated by Donald Trump to be deputy director of the Office of Management and Budget. And Virginia Democratic Senator Tim Kaine asked, this should sort of be like, what's your name? Who won the 2020 election? Like, these are easy points to get on your test. Did Joe Biden win the election? And listen to the answer. But then it will cut later to Tim Kaine asking, who won the 2024 election? And Hal Duncan goes, oh, Trump won.
9: Do you believe the 2020 election was rigged?
0: Sorry. And this was, so initially, this is Merkley. So but we're starting with Senator Merkley here. I said Tim Kaine.
10: I believe that Joe Biden was certified as the winner of the 2020 election.
9: He was certified, yes. But do you believe the election outcome was rigged?
10: Senator, I appreciate the question. As mentioned, I believe that Joe Biden was certified as the winner of the 2020 election.
9: Okay. Duly noted that you're not responding to the question.
11: Was the 2024 president?
0: This is now Tim Kaine.
11: Presidential election rigged?
0: And I'll go back because I stepped on it. Now the question becomes 2024.
9: That you're not responding to the question.
11: Was the 2024 presidential election rigged?
10: Senator, President Trump won the 2024 presidential election.
11: Yeah, folks, how about that? So he was asked twice was the 2020 presidential election rigged? And he said President Biden was certified to be the winner. He wouldn't answer the question. Saying President Biden was certified as the winner of that election is like saying today is Tuesday, June 16. I mean, it's obviously, it's a fact. But he wouldn't acknowledge that President Biden won that race. Now, there's only one of two reasons, Mr. Duncan. You have either fallen victim to the conspiracy mindset that says that that election was rigged, and if you're a conspiracy theorist, you shouldn't be let anywhere near the position you've been nominated for. Or, you know, President Biden won the election, but you're afraid of making an insecure president mad by acknowledging that fact. You answered so easily when I asked you the question about 2024. You didn't fight, you didn't evade, you didn't obscure, you didn't try to end run. You said President Trump won the election, which he did. He won the popular vote, he won the Electoral College. The answer was just as simple about 2020. The fact that you were unable to give the simple answer about 2020 raises real serious questions. But let me ask you this.
0: Well, unable, unwilling, Trump has, through Trump, they've directed all nominees not to acknowledge that. What I think is, so it is a cult. It is a cult. What is most fascinating here is not only that Duncan refuses to answer, and we've seen so many other nominees refuse to answer the question. It's that a contradiction appeared very quickly, because often when they are only asked about 2020, they go, listen, I don't really step into the political. What I can tell you is Biden ultimately served as president. That's how they get out of it. They go, I don't get into the politics of it. But then as soon as he's asked about 2024, he doesn't go, well, listen, what I can tell you is Donald Trump's victory was certified and he was duly sworn in. They just go, no, yeah, Trump won. That contradiction is the proof that this is more than just, I don't want to get into politics. When they are put in a situation that potentially requires upsetting the Trump narrative and what Trump has told himself and what Trump says, they come up with these lines about, I'm not going to weigh in on questions of politics and controversy. What I can tell you is he was duly sworn in. I don't get involved in election certifications. But when it's 2024 and when Trump won, all of a sudden they go, yeah, no, Trump won. That's it. Oh, so you are getting involved in the politics of it, are you? This is not about uncertainty. It's not about, well, we lack evidence one way or the other. There's not a constitutional principle where nominees shouldn't weigh in on. It's just about fear. And Tim Kaine points this out very directly. He says something to the effect of, well, you're afraid of making an insecure president mad. And Trump is insecure. He's also vindictive. And what explanation could there be other than that? The 2020 election has been litigated endlessly. It's been almost 6 years. And despite Trump saying every couple of weeks, you should see the evidence we're about to give you, they've never given us the evidence. And why has it taken so long to find any evidence? There is not a shred of evidence for that claim. Republican governors certified the results. Republican secretaries of state certified the results. Dozens of courts rejected challenges. Trump-appointed judges said there's no merit or you have no standing. They love to say it was all over standing. No, there were Republican and Trump-appointed judges who said there's simply no merit here. Trump's attorney general at the time, William Barr, said there's no evidence of fraud on a scale that would have affected the outcome in any way. It's been 6 years and people in 2026, we're days from being halfway through 2026, if you can believe it. People seeking positions in Trump's administration 6 years into this thing still behave as though acknowledging reality could jeopardize their careers. Now, let's play it out. Trump nominates someone like a Hal Duncan or some other, you know, similar sycophant. Imagine if Hal Duncan just goes, Joe Biden won the 2020 election, and then they move on. Do we really think that that will get back to Trump and Trump will withdraw the nomination? Because that makes Trump look so triggered. I don't know. I don't even know that it would really be that bad if Hal Duncan just goes, Biden won. That's it. OK, let's move on. Now, we've taken the air out of the conversation completely. This is a nominee for a major budget position. I think it's important to mention it's not a random Twitter guy going, Biden didn't really win. This is someone being considered for an important role in the federal government. And I guess an unofficial requirement, there's the official requirements. The unofficial requirement is never say anything that might be upsetting to Donald Trump. If you're unwilling to state straightforward historical facts because it could anger the president, what happens if there's a policy disagreement once you're in the position? Or here's a realistic scenario. There's economic data that is not what Trump would like to be said. What happens when your professional judgment differs from Trump's political interests? This is not just about acknowledging reality with regard to the election is the point. It's does loyalty to one individual, in this case, Trump, become more important than honesty as a public servant? I would like to be able to tell you, no, obviously, honesty is more important for public servants than loyalty to one guy. But we've seen that the pattern suggests loyalty to Trump is indeed the most important thing. The test is no longer can you do the job? It's are you loyal to Trump? Can you tiptoe around the delusions that guide him? Terrifying, terrifying stuff. The midterms are coming, and there are Republican voters starting to say F you to Donald Trump. Trump voters turning on Trump, snapping and saying, I can't do this anymore. Here is a Trump voter, former Trump voter, interviewed on MS Now. Listen to what he had to say.
12: If you could talk to President Trump directly right now, what would you tell him?
13: Should you want me to really say it on air? I say, you. I don't mean to be disrespectful to any leader, but he's disrespectful to us and he doesn't care. So
0: that's right. The midterms are coming and you have a chance to vote your conscience. Here is MS Now with a segment about another disaffected Trump voter.
14: 4 months away from the midterms, voters are not happy with how things are going. Even the ones who went all in on Donald Trump. Our Alex Tabbett has been traveling the country, talking to people, and they keep telling him the same thing. They've had enough. They want what was promised, that roaring economy, the cheaper prices, the focus on America, the focus on them. Instead, what they're getting is an aging president obsessed with himself, frankly. Just listen to three-time Trump voter Chris Tackett, who we just played at the top, or this trucker from North Canton, Ohio, who had this to say when Alex asked him if Donald Trump cared about what he was going through.
15: I don't think they care. I don't think they understand. I think it was all smoke and mirrors during the second election. I think Trump is more concerned with getting even with his opponents this time around than he was looking out for the average Joe that supported him. And yeah, I'm just disappointed.
14: Okay, so that's Chris Tackett again. Not hard to find Chris Tacketts, even though we did two of them right there. They are everywhere. Donald Trump's overall approval ratings are
0: at— All right, so there's another Trump voter who's had enough. And then just interestingly, a little side note, here is Dave Portnoy from Barstool Sports, was a big Trump supporter at one point, seemingly disgusted by the Michelle Obama is a man guy at the UFC fight.
16: There was one moment I do think Trump has to denounce,
17: yeah,
16: and anybody associated with it has to denounce. And that's that crazy fighter guy. I don't even have his name up here, but he won the fight. He took the microphone and he made a derogatory comment about Michelle Obama. To me, that on the White House lawn. Now, you these are UFC guys, all right? They're crazy. They're idiots. You have Sean Strickland, who's one of the craziest people of all time, to the point you can't even pay attention to what he says, snuck in. But when you have that on the White House lawn, on an event you put down, I don't care what you think about the Obamas or anything, that has to be an immediate denounce. Like,
17: yeah,
16: wrong, doesn't speak for me. I have no problem with the event. I guess you run that risk because these guys are lunatics, but that was the only thing. If Trump should denounce it, he should say that was totally wrong. The event itself.
0: All right. So mild criticism and concern there from Portnoy about something sort of tangential. So what's the story here? What's the political danger? I don't think the danger for Trump is criticism from Democrats. It's criticism from people who voted for him. And that's what we just heard, three examples of that. Midterms are decided by enthusiasm and turnout, not so much voters switching parties. When supporters are disappointed, it can be a massive early warning sign of electoral problems. And there is this growing frustration among some Trump supporters, and it's mostly based around personal feuds, revenge, and all of this sort of thing that Trump is not governing. And it's Trump going after political enemies or going after Iran in an optional war or the reflecting pool, the ballroom, attacking people, men and women's sports, stuff that is not relevant to people's day-to-day lived experiences in the economy. And so even though Portnoy, he's not denouncing Trump, but he's saying Trump's at least got to denounce what this guy said about Michelle Obama is a man. When Dave Portnoy criticizes, this is someone who was part of Trump's coalition. It's not a traditional opponent of Trump, even though Portnoy has softened on his support of Trump. And the question Republicans are now going to be facing is, do voters feel like they are getting the results that they were promised on prices, the economy, wages, foreign policy? If you cared about Trump as the anti-war president, he started a war. Immigration, if you cared about, well, you're only going after the criminal illegals, right? Trump's term, not mine. And the immigration enforcement has gone way beyond that. Is Trump delivering on his promises? And are voters going to say, let's reward the party that supports it with more? And final thought, I've said this before, I'm going to say it again for everybody who goes, yeah, I don't like a lot of the, I'm a Trump voter. I don't like a lot of the stuff Trump's doing, but my Republican elected official's been doing good stuff. They mostly support everything Trump is doing. When you vote to reelect them, you are voting to rubber stamp everything Trump has been doing. So we've got to make sure they understand it's not, well, I have no problem with you know, Katie Britt. I just have a problem with Trump. Katie Britt votes for everything Trump wants. And so you are rubber stamping Trump when you vote to reelect your senator. Keep that in mind. And we are potentially looking at a brutal defeat. As Robert Reich said when I spoke to him earlier this week, the House seems gone, but the Senate is in play. And there are a number of paths to Democrats taking the Senate, but we do have to vote. There's a reason we do the elections, and I'll be talking more about that upcoming. If you like this show, I would love for you to get my Substack writing. Each day, I'll send you a rundown of what's on the show, what's happening, what matters, why. It's free. No spam. Substack is also the only place where we own our data. 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After the White House put me on an offenders list, an enemies list, Joker Tony decided to write in and said, David Pakman, how do you feel that yourself and your lover, Brian Tyler Cohen, have been added to the White House list after you made a career and millions off Trump's name, image, and algorithm? Well, you know what, Joker Tony? It turns out that Brian and I are not lovers. I know this comes as a shock, and I don't mean that there's been a domestic disturbance or dispute. We both exclusively date women. And not each other. But I actually feel really good about the fact that the White House put me on a list. Because when I started this thing, independent political talk was nothing. Nobody was really consuming this sort of content as an alternative to the legacy and corporate stuff. And the space has grown so much. And a lot of us, as we were growing our shows, would wonder, are we making an impact? Does this matter to anybody? Is anybody paying attention to what we're doing? And the fact that the White House has put me on the list, has put Brian on, nasty guy, even Brian copying my hairstyle wasn't enough to protect him from being on the list. In all seriousness, it's an incredible confirmation. It's an affirmation of the fact that what we're doing matters. And it's the audience that should really take the credit, because at the end of the day, this show is nothing without the audience. If there weren't people in the audience for years now who said, hey, I think this is worth supporting, instead of waiting for someone else to support it, I will support it myself. If it weren't for those people, there would be no list that includes independent media shows. So, you know, Joker Tony, homophobia aside, they love their homophobia, don't they? I feel really good about it. Really, really good. Reimer also wrote in, David, fuck you, loser, asshole, gay. Why are they so homophobic? I'll never understand it. Why do you care? If I were gay, what difference would it make? Am I right about taxes or am I wrong about taxes? That's really what should matter. All right, let's now get into more substantive stuff on today's Friday feedback. Remember that you can email info@davidpakman.com if you have anything to say to me, good or bad, and then we will also feature comments. Scott Jenkins on Spotify says, unfortunately, Paxton will win Texas. It's a given. So listen, here's my view on this whole Tallarico, Texas Senate kind of thing. We are, many of us, adults. And even if we weren't adults, we could still be mature enough to be able to do sort of like on the one hand, on the other hand kind of thinking. It is true on the one hand that it often is the case that in Texas Senate races, we look at the polling in May and June and July, and we see the Democrat has a lead. The Democrat is up by two or whatever. And it ultimately turns out that the Democrat loses. That happens. That happens. Or we go, the Democrat is within striking distance in the polls, and then the Democrat loses. That happens in Texas. That's true. At the same time, things that happen for a while don't have to happen forever. And it may be the case that the blueification of Texas happens by first having some races that seem close, and then eventually we get one. So when I look, for example, at the betting markets, and I see that right now it's Paxton 58% expect to win, 42% expect that it's Tallarico, that is a reaction to what is taking place in the real world. And so it's a message to me that we should get involved in this race. And we are going to be involved in it here on the show. And if we assume that the outcome is a predetermined conclusion, then it makes voting not matter anymore. The reason we vote is that we can affect the outcome. Could it end up being another case of we almost got Texas, but the Democrat lost? It could. But could we also make it a situation where Democrats win? Yes, we could. And we're going to try to do that. CE2828 wrote to me on Spotify, David, get on the real White House list, the UFC Freedom 250 list, and it will be Pakman versus Shapiro. Nothing beats the taste of victory, and it will be historic. Listen, I think Ben Shapiro and I, in any kind of physical competition, would be pretty well matched from the standpoint of size and from the standpoint of weight class, okay? When I was with Ben at this Reuters Next event, we seem pretty similarly sized. So as far as that goes, that would be an interesting matchup. However, I don't believe my future is in beating the crap out of people or getting the crap beat out of me. At least I don't want that to be my future. Let me put it that way. So cage match or UFC fight between me and Ben Shapiro, I wouldn't expect it. I wouldn't expect it. Cham Gamela wrote, I have noticed YouTube has not been showing your videos in my feed as much as recommended videos lately. Well, you and 10,000 others, Cham Gamela, we are up against some kind of brutal algorithmic disruption on YouTube. I'm not going to bore you by going through all of the details again today, but suffice it to say, what we need to do is retrain the YouTube algorithm. The best two ways to do that: if you're watching but not subscribed, subscribe. It costs nothing, and it tells YouTube, I want to see this content, and I believe other people would want to see it as well. And secondly, after subscribing, hit the little bell icon and make sure that the all notifications is selected. Otherwise, YouTube will use an algorithm, nasty algorithm, to determine what of my content to show you. And it might be none of my content. So retrain the algorithm by saying, show me all of David's stuff. All right. Alasdair on YouTube weighing in on the Trump administration's view that screwworm in the United States is Joe Biden's fault. Al Azdair says, so the screwworm, which lives for 21 days, got in during the Biden administration. Then they deviously waited until 18 months into the Trump administration to make themselves known. That makes sense. Yes, these are extremely conniving screwworms. They came in under Biden because the borders were open. They attached themselves to a host dog in New Mexico, but only went active when Donald Trump had been president 18 months. Why wouldn't anyone believe that? Matt wrote in on Spotify and says Trump's got 99 doctors and a shrink ain't one. Well, you know what's very interesting about this? Matt's reacting to the news that 22 different medical specialists examined Donald Trump during his recent annual physical, the third in 13 months, his third annual physical in 13 months. And we don't know what specialists they were. I wouldn't rule out that there was a psychiatrist. I mean, there probably should be, but we just don't know because the White House hasn't told us anything. In fact, I would be reassured by there being a psychiatrist. We know something is happening with Trump's brain emotionally, cognitively, et cetera. I would be reassured if he was actually getting the expertise that he needs. But no reason to think that there is a psychiatrist involved in Trump's care right now. Bobston Rob wrote on Substack, longtime YouTube viewer, never actually feared they'd come after you, doubling down to support. Keep up the fight. Rob, I'm flattered. Thank you. The number of people since the White House put me on this list, a list that was initially all Jews, just a coincidence, right? Right? It is incredible, the outpouring of support. People who now are subscribed on my website and Substack as paid subscribers. People who, you know, we've got 6 million people that watch videos every month on YouTube and aren't subscribed. Think of what would happen overnight to the channel if those 6 million people who watch but aren't subscribed decided to subscribe. We can do this thing. We can take control of this thing. And it doesn't really cost anything. So I appreciate everybody. Tens of thousands of new YouTube subscribers coming out of the woodwork. 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

0: be exactly what you said, trying to sift through. I think my original big statement was sifting through the muck, sifting through the bull, to expose the liars and the charlatans trying to manipulate you for money and for power and for profit. My original point was to kind of do deep dives, historical facts, adding nuance to the things you're watching on the news that we all pretty much know now just doesn't cover it. After we realized that Trump won, it changed completely, and now we're the hub of the resistance. My job there is to educate the resistance, to inform the resistance on what's going on. We try to still be funny and entertaining because views help push the word. But the entire point is, we have Drill Sergeant Spec Ops team, which is people who get vetted through watching our show. We end up vetting them very thoroughly to help out in ways outside of the media. And all the money that we make goes towards that. But the media itself is just about exposing what I think needs to be exposed, not just for the purpose of entertainment, but for the purpose of moving the resistance forward.
1: Because there's an awful lot to get to, especially now that we evidently have we got this big war victory. I'm waiting for Trump to want a parade. I'm sure that's coming. But on July 3rd, in the 7 days in D.C., you and others are hosting a Veterans Day, which I think is a really important part of all this. Walk me through what your hopes are there.
0: The goal is to ensure that beyond the 7 days in D.C., that one of those days is for the veterans who served the country to get the help they need, to get the motivation we all need to make sure that we're a big part of this, this resistance that needs to happen, but also to give back. Common Defense leader will be the main speaker there. His name is Naveed. And we made sure that the whole day is geared towards giving to someone else, so that we're not just all a bunch of creators speaking about ourselves. And Common Defense was the one that I chose. If you guys want to check them out, commondefense.org. All they do is work to help with veterans and how veterans can help fight back this fascism. Yeah. So 13 different speakers, and I'm one of them. And that's the point of that Veterans Day.
1: Looking forward to it. In fact, we've had Naveed on the show a couple of times over, especially recently with what's going on. So let's get to what's going on. I mean, the reality is there's a lot to resist against. I look at this deal with Iran, and look, I'm thrilled that we're ending what should have never started. But as Drill Sergeant Doug, what are your thoughts on this big victory? Are you tired of winning yet?
0: Yes. Whatever this is called, I'm tired of it, because I can tell you right now that even the right side is getting tired of it. In Georgia, they actually decided not to gerrymander the hell out of the place because they realized that a third of the people who were going to back them can't afford gas to go own the libs anymore. They can't afford the gas to go across town and own the libs anymore. And all of their sons, no more daughters, all of their sons are in Iran, looking for loose change in their BDUs to help pay for the $300 billion that we just gave to Iran, with nothing in return but disrespectful AI memes that are more popular than Trump himself in America. Yeah. So the money is one thing. The lives lost are another. We have lost a war. It's obvious. Everybody knows it. A war that we started, and at the expense of our dignity, our friendships, and our allies, and, oh, by the way, every other ally or every other Middle Eastern country that has now had to kowtow to whatever the demands of Iran are, because now they know that they're also targeted because of our insolence and incompetence. I'm tired of it.
1: Now, the position I took yesterday is militarily, we did what our military does. Blew things up, killed people, did what they are supposed to do. This loss is

0: 110% on Trump's desk. This is, as Trump said, if it goes well, he'll take credit for it. If it doesn't, he'll blame J.D. Vance.
1: You heard that? Oh, my God. But that's not entirely true. Our military also failed because we're being headed by an ex-Fox News anchor who has no idea what he's doing, who at no point realized that bombing an entire country doesn't get you regime change. We learned that 50, 60, 70 years ago. Anyone who had any competence in actual military maneuvers could have told him that. If we were going to start a war, we would have actually had a reason to and made that reason clear. We never did. If we were going to send troops on the ground, because that's the only way to get regime change, they should have been training a long time ago instead of firing everybody who disagreed. And the last person up was the person who said, yeah, I'll do it, Massa, ended up being the people in charge. Our military failed because of that. We have nobody in a competent position to wage war on anybody.
0: So my defense is this is a leadership problem. This isn't the people on the ground.
1: Yes.
0: This isn't the people 100%. Wearing the uniform. This is a leadership problem, and it's a diplomacy problem. And also, you know, the leader at the top, Donald Trump, this is his baby. He's going to own this. So I want to go back to what you said about the $300 billion, because I have had a bunch of people yelling at me, going, well, it's not taxpayer money. It's a pipeline of investment from American companies and global companies into Iran. So this is a massive victory for Iran to get investment in, reduce sanctions, and, well, allow them to claim massive victory and make lives better for their citizens by going, look at, we fought the evil Satan, and the beast is paying to rebuild us.
1: They have that. They won. They fought the evil Satan. They won't use the money to help their citizens. They'll use their money to do exactly what they've always done, which is support terrorism around the world. The idea of getting rid of the plan that did work, that worked the best it can. Nobody's saying Iran is a saint here. But what I am saying is the people that we killed on day one made sure that the people who came up, one of their names, I won't even say their name on here, is the architect of all of the terrorism that Iran sponsors for the past 50 years. That person is now in charge of the military. So I can assure you that we didn't just lose a war, we've lost a region. They're not going to use that money to help their people. They're going to use that money to do what they've always done. And the one thing that we had was in our first agreement was not that, okay, we agree that you're going to be a perfect state, but we agree that your imperfections will be nullified by the alliances we have around you, that you can still be contained. Now they are no longer contained. They're no longer contained. That's the real deal. And that $300 billion will be used to export their danger, period.
0: So let me ask, because the big goal, and what all my red hats are telling me, and maybe you're getting this too, is that Iran is not going to get they're not going to get a nuke, Sergeant Doug. They're not getting one.
1: And they were.
0: so were they before? Do you believe the 15 minute argument? They're right there, 15 minutes from the next bomb. They're going to eventually bomb us. Do you believe that? Did you believe any of that buildup?
1: Obviously not. Me, like all of the intelligence of American intelligence, like every person who is a professional at intelligence in Iran and the Middle East, said they weren't going to. Like Iran said they weren't going to. Iran hasn't tried to, and they still don't want to, because having a nuke is way less dangerous than what they have now, which is influence, money, and the Strait of Hormuz, which can indeed affect the world trade. A nuke, you can hit once and know that you've had mutually assured destruction as a result. They have decided not to go the nuclear option or the nuclear way, or try to find a way to make a nuke for years. They never wanted one. I don't think they're going to get one now, but not because of anything Trump did. I think that they realized that getting a nuke cost more than what they have. If I was them, I wouldn't want one either. I would just invest all the money I would put in a nuke into a bajillion drones to go over the Strait of Hormuz, and the next time anybody says anything to me, I deploy them, period.
0: So let me ask you this, because that's an interesting point. My point has always been, if I'm Iran, I probably want one as fast as I can get one, because you don't see us screwing around with North Korea or other states that have them. But that's an interesting point, you know, spending all that money on drones and controlling the Strait of Hormuz is an interesting moment, because the big victory now, I guess, is it's open, even though it was open before the war. But the big argument, we won because it's open, Doug.
1: Right. You're 100%. But isn't that always what Trump does? Create the problem that he says he's going to fix? I mean, we all know that they're eating the cats and the dogs, aren't they? We all know that the immigrants are the problem.
0: Yep.
1: And the idea is you create the problem that you're going to fix, and as long as you have a large enough cult that's willing to put the ring in their nose and be led around by it no matter what, it'll always work, because they always have a way to get rid of that cognitive dissonance. Every time you fix that thing that you broke,
0: yeah,
1: they can go, but what about this?
0: Yeah, there's another boogeyman. There's always another boogeyman. And all of this reminds me of the story from 1984 about the rations of chocolate. You know, today we're getting 20 grams of chocolate, which is a huge increase. Thank goodness we don't have that 30 we had yesterday.
1: Right. But the major part of that story was also the four fingers. It's the same as the chocolate, right? Like it doesn't really matter, like you're saying, how much chocolate you get. It just matters that if we can agree that there's chocolate, then that means everything is fine. If we can agree that it's four fingers, that it's five fingers, even though we know it's four, then, you know, you're the ridiculous one who won't agree that it's five. Of course I see five. Of course I see four. But if I can make everyone agree that it's five, then everyone is fine, and you're the idiot. And that's exactly where we are.
0: And this is why I think what you do is so important, and what others are doing to kind of push back against the alternative media and the alternative facts media. Because look, the right has gotten such a huge head start in all of their propaganda misinformation machines, and it's well funded by billionaires who want this kind of division for the working class, because they know if they can keep working people pitted against each other, you know, eating each other, white, black, male, female, gay, straight, white collar, blue collar, green collar, ring around the collar, it's not going to matter, because we're eating ourselves and we're not looking where the real problems are, and that's up.
1: Yeah, every time, every single time. I think that they've done an amazing job convincing poor people that one day they can be billionaires as long as they follow the rules. They've done an amazing job convincing white people that black people and immigrants are the problem. They've done an amazing job convincing immigrants, quite frankly, that they're one of the good ones and it's the other people that they should be worried about. And meanwhile, AI data centers are taking your water. And I just want to say one more thing about that, though. Black folks in this country have been saying it's time for the revolution for years. Black folks in this country have been saying the police are fascist. They're destroying us. They're killing us. They're not doing anything except invading the people who they think they can. And they've also, black folks have also been drinking brown water in Flint, Michigan, for 15 years, always been dealt with lead poisoning. Black folks have been at the forefront of every major industry runoff of filth and toxicity, because it didn't really matter if it was going in a black neighborhood. And now that white people are finally realizing that, oh, a fascist state will eventually come to hit me, we're ready for the revolution. And I'm here to knock down that. But I'm here to say, this is what we've been saying. We should have had this 70 years ago. But I'm here for you now. And I'm with you now. And that 7 days in D.C. is going to be direct action. It's going to be teaching you how to take it back to your neighborhood and your community. And I only ask that when this is over with, because it will be over with one way or another, we got to get rid of them. We've got to fight back. We have no choice. And I think everyone is waking up to that. But afterwards, I want us to remember that moment.
0: Yeah, no, like I say all the time, every generation has to relearn the meaning and the word solidarity. And we've got to find each other in the middle of the street and get off the sidewalks yelling at each other. And this is in a moment. This is what I'm hoping is coming out of all of this organizing, not just 7 days in D.C., but the No Kings rallies and all of the other stuff that's been going on. I hope it's us finding ourselves as a working class, white, black, brown, doesn't matter, finding each other in the middle of the road and fighting for that better way forward. Because, look, you know, I grew up in a housing project on the west side of Cleveland, a minority and a minority community. I know exactly what you're talking about, because our water wasn't great. We weren't on the bus line. In fact, the planes landed, you know, a couple hundred yards from where we lived. The reality is poor people, and especially people of color, they're the ones who are dumped on the most. So yes, we've got to fix all of that. But what's interesting to me is we're starting to make a lot more poor people. And the more people start to feel it in their gut, the old labor frame, when your stomach's empty, your head gets right. There are a lot more people coming around to getting right.
1: That's the deal. I think that was the number one flaw of this regime, the oligarchy, is that it comes a point in time when you start to believe your own nonsense. And I think that's where they are. They forgot that the making every single person poor and them being the rulers of the universe only gets pitchforks and only gets pitchforks and fire sticks, right?
0: Putting...
1: only gets pitchforks and torches. And they forgot about that. And as they make more people, they were okay making black folks poor, because the other ones over here could say, well, they deserve it. Or they could make these people poor, and black people would say, aha, you deserve it. When everybody's poor, everybody finally realizes, once again, they no longer have the gas to go across town and own the libs anymore.
0: Yeah.
1: Now, everybody's going to have to fight back.
0: Especially,
1: everybody will see that.
0: Especially when the administration put out the guy who is now a 1.3 trillionaire. Not just a trillionaire, but a 1.3 trillionaire.
1: Yay! America has its first trillionaire. People say, well, America's the richest country in the world. How could they do this? And I said, man, America has 9 of the richest people in the world. It's not the richest country in the world. Most of the people in America are still struggling because they have to pay more for health care than other people make for 3 months of work that they do. Other people can leave their job for 3 months and not worry about it. You do that in America, you're dead, and your kids can't eat. Like we have given up all of our money, all of our wealth, all of our dignity at some point to Elon and about 900 other people.
0: No, I've often said we should have baseball cards for our billionaires, because we should have favorites. We created them. We should have favorites. I know Stephen Schatz Biscotti is my favorite. He made his money sending our jobs overseas. Last question I got for you. What do you want folks to do? What are the marching orders, Sarge?
1: Marching orders are June 28th through July 4th. You've got to be there. You've got to be there. This calls 7 days in D.C., but we understand that you may not have all 7 days. I'm going to be there on the 3rd and the 4th. My job is to speak to veterans, is to galvanize veterans, as well as help those in need, because the VA is soon to be a thing of the past. Your job as a citizen who hasn't signed on the dotted line is to be there when you can, where you can, for as long as you can. That is the volunteer's code. I do what I can, when I can, where I can, for as long as I can. In other countries, they can get off work because they have free health care. We don't. But on July 3rd, July 4th, July 2nd, you will likely be off of work. You will likely have the chance to go there and not have the repercussion of losing your livelihood. Be there for that.
0: Amen.
1: Be there for this. That's the job.
0: Drill Sergeant Doug.
1: Can I say one last thing? I'm so sorry. Right now, they're arresting people who you signal to organize. If you're not there this time, you may not get another chance. Be there while you can do it, while the First Amendment doesn't require violence. That's where we are now, and you may not get another chance to be there.
0: Amen.
1: So do it this time.
0: Drill Sergeant Doug, I appreciate the time. I hope folks will check out politicaldrain.net and also the Political Drain podcast. Great meeting you. Great having you on. Thanks so much.
1: Thank you so much, sir. I appreciate it.
0: Want to hear your thoughts. You going to find your way to D.C. and partake? I hope so. I'm going to make my way down there. I want to see you there. Email me, rick@thericksmithshow.com. Let me know what you think. Quick break. Right back. Stick around.

0: I'm Rick Smith, and this is Labor History in Two.
1: On this day in labor history, the year was 1937. That was the day that would go down in labor history as the Woman's Day Massacre. The Steelworkers Organizing Committee were attempting to bring union recognition to the steel industry. Earlier that year, U.S. Steel had agreed to recognize the union, but smaller steel companies, including Republic and Bethlehem, refused. Republic even went so far as to fire 1,000 union supporters from plants in Canton and Massillon, Ohio. Outraged, the union voted to go on strike against Republic. In Youngstown, strike organizers came up with an idea to bolster solidarity for the strike. They would set a day for women to walk the picket lines. Wives could show their support for their striking husbands by taking part in the pickets. Youngstown Police Chief Charlie Richmond did not like the idea of women picketers. He demanded the women leave. When they refused, he ordered tear gas fired on the women and their children, who were also present at the picket. One woman was carrying an infant. As outraged union members rushed to the scene, police opened fire on the crowd. One union organizer described the scene, saying, "When I got there, I thought the Great War had started over again. Gas was flying all over the place, and shots flying, and flares going up, and it was the first time I had ever seen anything like it in my life." Despite the violence, the union members regrouped and attempted to confront the police once again. More shots were fired. The next day, Ohio's governor ordered more than 5,000 National Guard to Youngstown. Pickets were limited to 10 people per gate. Republic fired many of the union leaders. The Woman's Day Massacre was just one instance of the anti-union violence faced by steelworkers in their fight for dignity. Labor History in Two, brought to you by the Illinois Labor History Society and The Rick Smith Show. For more information, go to laborhistoryin2.com, like us on Facebook, and follow us on the Twitters at laborhistoryin2.
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1: Gotta tell you, I like that guy. Make sure you check out the work that they do over at Political Drain Media. And he's right about, you know, what happens when things go south. And I love the fact that he brought up, look, there are communities that are struggling. There are people who get dumped on quite often. And the reason I know about it, and I've talked about this over the years, is I grew up in a minority community. I grew up a minority in a minority community. I was the white kid in the black neighborhood. And we weren't on the bus line. Jobs weren't plentiful. It was the worst land possible because it was right next to the airport. The pollution in our area was worse. You go down all of the negatives and all the things that are stacked against poor people, especially poor people of color. That has to be dealt with. And that only happens when we all find ourselves back in the middle of the road. We have been masterfully sliced and diced and pitted against. And look, I look at my emails and I marvel at how well the billionaire class, and now trillionaire class, because we've got a trillionaire, how well they have done at dividing and conquering. How well they have pitted us against each other, and in a way that is, we're not back to the beatings in the streets. We're not shooting each other as much. But it is getting worse. And the rhetoric that I'm getting from people, sadly, and this is the last throes, I think, of the Trump fever. I think that as people continue to struggle, and I don't see anything that Trump is doing that's going to make things enormously better for working people. I've heard people say, well, you know, we need to go back before Trump. No. Before Trump is what brought us Trump. We need to go back to an era where there was a social contract again, where government worked in tandem with communities and with families and helped with education and health care and child care and made sure that the economic playing field was such that one income could support a family. I mean, the fact that, and I brought it up a couple of times today, the fact that you've got this Pew Research analysis now saying, look, for the first time in history, More than half of parents are now, of parental households where the kid's under 18, more than half of them are working full-time jobs. And again, as I've said
0: Some of them working a third, maybe a fourth job to make ends meet. The biggest bill, not their mortgage anymore, childcare. Something that should be dealt with. And this is where I'm hoping Democrats learn that lesson. I'm hoping they figure it out. And I'm hoping that they propose real solutions, real progressive solutions. Universal health care or single payer, child care, ensuring that workers have the right to fight for better wages, hours, conditions by joining unions. There's all kinds of policy stuff. And understand, it's in the Democratic sphere. It's not in the Republican world. The Republican world's got us where we are. So mission accomplished. Want to hear your thoughts? Rick@TheRickSmithShow.com. And as always, thanks for being here. We'll see you back here next time.
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0: And winning injunctions against union organizing. As a member of the Williamson Coal Operators Association, Red Jacket contributed to the hostile anti-union environment that created the conditions for the Matewan Massacre and the Battle of Blair Mountain in the early 20s. They called in Baldwin Phelps detectives to start evicting Matewan strikers from company housing. In the aftermath of the 1938 explosion, new mine safety regulations were demanded. The inspectors were finally given the legal right to conduct inspections over the protest of mine owners in 1941. However, there was no power to enforce the new regulation. The Phipps family commemorated the disaster in its 1965 song, Red Jacket Mine Explosion.

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2: A $31,000 medical bill, a four-week delay for a critical test, and this didn't happen to someone unfamiliar with the system. 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
3: I had a set of specialized diagnostic tests at a cancer center in Seattle, and what I expected was, and led to believe, was my insurance would cover the cost. 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
3: 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Billing operates in a different system than care, and patients are largely outside that system.
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1: And welcome, brothers, sisters, working class heroes. This is the Rick Smith Show. Thanks so much for being here today on the big program. Lots to get to, lots to talk about. It's open. The Strait of Hormuz is open. Three Saudi Arabian supertankers loaded with 6 million barrels of liquid gold, baby, has passed through the strait. And so much gratitude, so much thanks to Donald J. Trump, our omnipotent, our all-powerful, our enormously big leader. The biggest, the most tremendous leader ever. More powerful than Alexander the Great, the Caesars, Genghis Khan, Attila the Hun, Napoleon, Hitler, Mao, all of them. Most powerful ever, according to him. And I'm not making this up. He actually said that. He is the most powerful leader ever. And look, welcome to Trump world. Any surprise where we are? I've gotten a lot of interesting emails of I guess people who just tune in for a minute or two and go, I'm confused at your amazement at this. I always said this was going to be the outcome. We're going to lose the diplomatic part of it. We weren't getting what we wanted, and it was going to be the greatest victory ever, and it is. And now look, here we are. Now my position on it is very clear. Never wanted the war, thought the war was a horrible idea. I want it to end. I want Trump's catastrophic war to come to an end. It was people like you, it was people like me, it was us who made that possible. Really unpopular, this war, and even red hats, even my red hat friends, not thrilled. Not as vocal. I think more wanted to not be continually beat up on verbally. Now, understand, the war's not over. We've got to continue to push, keep pressure on Congress. You know, finally, Congress is going to have to step up and do its job. But understand, Trump deserves no credit in ending a war that he started that has made everyone's life much more difficult and not getting us anything. This is the weird part. And I had a number of email exchanges with folks over the last day of, well, you know, the $300 million is going to come from taxpayers. Yeah, it's going to. Eventually, it comes from us eventually. But more importantly, all of the sanctions, those seem to be going away. A pipeline for investment by the U.S. government for investors. You don't think we're going to somehow back that? Iran won. And understand, yeah, here people here at home are paying the price globally. Working people are paying the price. And Trump is going to take a victory lap. I'm waiting for the parade. I just want to know when the parade is. Now, the weird thing is even Fox News ran a montage of this is a bad idea kind of thing. You got Senator Tom Cotton. Senator Tom Cotton says he's got concerns that, you know, it's a step in the wrong direction. You think? So here we are in this moment. And look, we can bicker all we want. At the end of the day, this is bad. Now, for everyone going, well, you want them to have nukes. Stop. Be stupid somewhere else. Nobody wants Iran to have nukes. But I do have to question, where in this does it say that they aren't going to continue to enrich uranium? Purely for residential, purely for business purposes. There are no guarantees in this. And also, this is an MOU. This is a memorandum of understanding. It's not even a deal. They made a deal to make a deal. And with it, the promise of all kinds of investment that we're going to back. Yeah. So for everyone who goes, it's not really ours. Yeah, it's going to be guaranteed. So by all means, I want to hear more. Email me, rick@therickSmithShow.com, especially the angry, ugly stuff. Bring it on, baby. Quick break, right back. I'm Rick Smith, and this is Labor History in 2. On this day in labor history, the year was 1865. That was the day that 2,000 Union soldiers marched into Galveston, Texas. With them, they carried the news that those enslaved were now free. The Confederate General Robert E. Lee had actually surrendered more than 2 months earlier. Why then was there a delay in delivering the news of emancipation to Texas? It might have been that there were not enough federal troops to enforce the order. It has also been speculated that freedom was postponed to allow enough time for the enslaved workforce to harvest one last crop of cotton before freedom. Whatever the reason, General Order No. 3 finally was delivered. It read, quote, "The people of Texas are informed that in accordance with a proclamation of the Executive of the United States, all slaves are free. This involves an absolute equality of rights and rights of property between former masters and slaves. And the connection existing between them becomes that between employer and free laborer." On hearing of the news, the newly freed people celebrated. The next year, they celebrated again in a holiday that became known as Juneteenth. In the years that followed, the holiday spread to other cities. But in the segregated South, black residents were often barred from holding Juneteenth events on public land. That is why in 1872, several black men in Houston purchased property and established Emancipation Park as a space to hold the celebration. In 1980, Texas became the first state to formally recognize Juneteenth. Today, this holiday is celebrated in black neighborhoods across the country, with gatherings, barbecues, songs, and remembrances of the fight for freedom. Like what you hear? Check out more at laborhistoryin2.com.
5: 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Now, here is Rick Smith.
1: So lots of winning going on. Lots of winning. In fact, you know, Donald Trump was right when he was running in 2015. We're going to get so tired of winning. And I got to tell you, I think even the Red Hats are tired of this brand of winning, which is why there are people going to Washington, D.C., people who are going to organize around the idea of How do we take back democracy, fight for democracy? 7 days in D.C. kicks off on June 27th. And here to share some thoughts on, well, what this is going to be and hopefully what comes out of it. I've asked our good friend Alex Lawson to come share some thoughts. Alex is the executive director of Social Security Works, also good friend of the show. Alex, thanks for taking time for us.
4: Rick, thanks for having me.
1: So big event coming, probably not going to be the size of the big brawl on the lawn in the White House that, you know, $60 million went to, but something, right?
4: Yeah, you know, I think that 7 days in D.C. is just one of many things happening across the country that are all indicative of where we are, which is if you take a megaphone right now and you go stand on the corner and you start talking about the things that Donald Trump has done in 15 minutes, you've got a crowd of 50. And that's happening in every nook and cranny of this country because people are fed up. They're just looking around and they're like, wait, my hospital's going to close, but there's a cage match on the White House lawn. Like the do it for the lulz or to own the libs. I feel it's sort of it tapers off in its effect when gas prices are still high, when groceries are still high, when inflation is soaring, when hospitals are closing. So people are standing up. They're coming together. They're doing it on their own. And that's something about 7 days in D.C. that I think is really interesting is it's primarily being driven by sort of independent activists. A lot of the activists who've been really engaged at the ICE detention centers, just a lot of veterans, a lot of people who are putting their bodies on the line to defend American freedom against what is clearly a pretty moderately moving fascist takeover, which is what we're witnessing right now.
1: And you're right. Look, lives are not getting better. We were told this was going to be, you know, a economic utopia. We were going to win. And I just saw a Pew research survey that was done that said for the first time in the time that they've been doing in U.S. history, that a majority of households have two full-time working parents with kids under 18. That's the first time we've gone over 50%. Over half of the country now needs two full-time jobs to raise a child. And I would argue that that was probably a couple years ago. The polling might be off because everybody I talk to has got two and three and four jobs because they got those two full-time jobs. And then they got the side hustle delivering, you know, stuff to people or whatever. It ain't good. It ain't good.
4: Unless you're a billionaire, right? And if you're a billionaire, then life is better than it's ever been I think it's ever at this point. The gap between the ultra wealthy and the poor has never been wider, even in the Gilded Age. So, you know, the robber barons of this era are doing better than ever. And the thing is,
1: we got a trillionaire. We got a trillionaire.
4: A trillionaire.
1: 1.3 exactly. Trillionaire.
4: And, you know, I think the thing that normal people, everyday people, ordinary people don't understand is that they have something that the billionaires never will have. Yes, it can be hard, but there is an enough. And that's sort of the American dream is based on this fact that, yeah, you're going to want more. You're going to keep hustling. You're going to keep clawing and growing. But you're not going to just be consumed with this black hole hunger for wealth that is obviously destroying the nation that you live in, right? And so that's the big problem is that ordinary people, they don't understand the sickness, the lack of a soul that resides right, you know, the black hole that's right in the chest of these billionaires. They believe that at some point they will say, I have enough. They'll never have enough, Rick.
1: It's never
4: enough. They will take everything.
1: No, it's never enough. You know, I always quote the guy who was the CEO of Caterpillar several years back, who was asked, you know, how much is enough? And he's like, it's never enough. We always want the next dollar. You know, look, they will squeeze a quarter until the eagle screams. That's the sad reality, and take it out of your kid's mouth to get it. And that's why, I look at this moment and all this quote-unquote winning that's going on, and you're in our nation's capital. You were treated to the big brawl on the lawn where we spent, millions of dollars and multiple government agencies to put this on, and we're going to have to pay to clean up the mess. And, oh, by the way, evidently the algae's back like never before. So, even the winds, well, that we were told, not great.
4: And again, the thing is, it's a grift all the way down, right? The cage match enriched the Trump family. They used their crypto to pay, not the purse, but I think the bonuses. It was all for profit for the Trump family. They make money off of it. And it was a marriage between the U.S. government and UFC for the benefit of private billionaires like Donald Trump. Pablo Torres did a really amazing investigation into this. You can see it on YouTube. That, the outrage over the sporting event itself, I understand it. I actually, though, am like, UFC, I enjoy watching UFC. I'm not like way into it, but like, the sport wasn't the problem. The problem was that this is yet another grift, like hiring your pool guy to paint the bottom of the reflecting pool. And now we're seeing, like, first of all, they didn't even think it through because they covered the concrete that was a natural filter. And now there's just this giant algae bloom. It's, I think, the best symbol of the Trump administration, of the Trumpist regime, is the reflecting pool.
1: Absolutely.
4: Right? It's an ill-thought-out grift that turned a beautiful symbol of American majesty even, right? It's a reflecting pool, the Washington Monument. If you stand at the Lincoln Memorial or the Lincoln Memorial or the World War II Memorial, this is a powerful place, Rick. Even if you aren't one who usually is overcome with those feelings of patriotism and emotion. It's like, come here, you'll feel it.
1: Yeah.
4: And they took this place and they corrupted this place all for money, greed. And what's left behind is a sludge of algae and disgustingness. And now the paint is peeling off, right? Or take the screw worm. Epidemic, I think, right now that could go global, but right now it's slightly contained. I think they saved like $1 million, something, it's some peanuts to turn that off, and now it's going to cost $1 billion. And in the meantime, cattle ranchers are going to lose stock. The price of beef is going to go up. It's just disaster after disaster after disaster. But if they put enough meanness and arrogance on it, that MAGA cult, those percentage of people who literally can't see anything wrong with what he's doing are always going to be into it. But the truth is, that is a very small percentage. It's an enormous amount of people.
1: Right.
4: So it's scary. But the independents in the middle, the people who vote one way and then the other, or just younger folks who might have thought like, oh, well, Donald Trump is something different, they're soured. And I don't think they're ever going back to the Trumpist regime. So.
1: I sure hope not. Because look, it's fun to poke at how bad he's managed those things, but he started a war, and he started a war, and now we're ending up with a much worse deal than what we had and that he tore up. We're ending up 13 people dead, billions of dollars squandered, and now opening up a pipeline of investment into Iran that wasn't there before, with no real guarantees that anything we want, you get. It again, it appears to me, we lost again. And more than that, I don't know if you saw J.D. Vance's comment on Thursday, where he said, Donald Trump's the only head of state in the entire world who's sympathetic to the nation of Israel at this moment. If I was in the cabinet of the Israeli government, I might not be attacking the only powerful ally that I have anywhere left in the entire world. We are now defending Iran, which is a complete 180. Or do you see it differently?
4: No, I think it's going to go down in history as one of the, you know, worst military blunders of all time. And probably in American history, it's unclear. You know, you got to see how the dust settles because it's not done. Right? This isn't done. There's still got all of the nuclear negotiations to go. They gave themselves 60 days. You know, that's not enough time. Israel is still occupying Lebanon. There's all sorts of things that are like, this is not a done deal. But even what we do have, the only thing that this catastrophic war accomplished is to show the world that Iran has an economic nuclear weapon right now, right? They made the U.S. kneel before the economic pain that they could cause by closing the Straits of Hormuz with very conventional weapons that the entire might of the U.S. military could not stop. Military bases around the Middle East, U.S. military bases that, you know, were there to protect our allies. Iran attacked them. The U.S. military wasn't even able to defend its own assets in the region. And at the end of it, Donald Trump had to sign over, guarantee $400 billion to the same Iranian regime. This is the exact same people, the people who murder tens of thousands of their own people, right? They did not change anything. They assassinated, you know, I think he was close to 90, a 90-year-old man, and then a bunch of other people around him. And now we're down to the like fourth or fifth tier down. But that didn't even disrupt them, right? Catastrophic amounts of weaponry, but without... You know, an air war just can't accomplish what they set out to do. So Iran still has the highly enriched uranium, right? The Straits of Hormuz, they've shown they own them. They own them. And the U.S. military can't do anything to keep them open. Our entire military empire might is based on, like all empires before us, the power to keep the shipping lanes open. And what Donald Trump showed is we don't have that power. Now, we do find $400 billion, and they're like, oh, don't worry, it's not your money. Whose money do you think it is? Of course it's our money. Of course it's our money. If somebody else is paying it, we're paying them. It's our money. The U.S. signed the deal. That's who's on the paper. $400 billion for the same murderous regime in Iran. No change there, except maybe they're a little more murderous. And... we can't have hospitals or healthcare, nursing homes, community health centers closing across this country. We can't afford anything for ourselves, but we can afford anything that the billionaire class wants. And this war is going to go down as possibly the moment that the worm turned and the world saw that the American empire really has no clothes.
1: But Donald Trump says he's the most powerful person ever and more powerful than Alexander the Great, the Caesars, Genghis Khan, Attila the Hun. These are his words. You know, Napoleon and more recently Hitler, Mao and Stalin. He's more powerful than any of them, according to a document that he was able to retrieve, written by, I guess, a golf caddy that he calls a historian. He's the most powerful guy and now says... his power is unlimited because of this winning.
4: Yeah, I mean, I hear what you're saying, but I will actually agree with the golf caddy on one thing. The U.S. president is the most powerful person in the world, but that doesn't actually mean anything, right? Strategically, right? If your adversaries can also destroy the world, you can't destroy the world more, right? So that's the entire idea behind mutually assured destruction. And now you have, you know, Russia still has all of the nuclear weapons necessary to literally eliminate humanity. The U.S. does too. So does China. A nuclear war kicks off anywhere and you're talking about a global catastrophe, cataclysm that no one has ever seen before. So yeah, he might be the most powerful person in the world. because the U.S. military is the most powerful military in the history of the world. But that doesn't actually change the fact that the American people don't feel any of that power. The power is so removed from them. The gains of the American prosperity is so removed from them that they don't even believe we're the richest country in the history of the world, because it's not in their pockets. It's in the billionaires' pockets. And that's the thing that matters. That's why, you know, the great left-wing thinker, Republican President Eisenhower, said that inequality was the enemy of democracy, and why he pushed policies to lessen inequality, because he knew that when that divide got so great, that's where authoritarianism, that's where anti-democratic thoughts, that's where they get their entry point. And that's where we are right now. Amen. So Donald Trump is right. He is the most powerful person in the world, and that will result in bupkis if things actually kick off. And what he's done is really created a global environment where things are much more likely to kick off.
1: What do you make of Trump's Treaty of Versailles?
4: I mean,
1: is there something to that, do you think? I look at the first one, helped trigger World War II. Are we repeating history?
4: You know, I'm praying for peace, Rick. You know, I want the peace to hold. It is absolutely, possible that peace holds, but I just don't see any reason to suspect that it will. Israel is in a much worse position. So Donald Trump and the United States, we lost. We lost this war. Anyone who doesn't know that should just go and read literally any other country's news for just a little bit. The U.S. lost this war and came hat in hand to the thuggish regime in Tehran and begged for them to reopen the Straits of Hormuz. The only people who lost more than the U.S. is Israel. So Israel is in an incredibly difficult position. And when Israel's in that position, we know what they do. They lash out. They are still in Lebanon. I do not believe that this deal, which again is actually just the MOU of a possible deal, it's not the Treaty of Versailles, because, you know, like, it's not the Treaty of Versailles. It's something much less, and it's a little bit before the Treaty of Versailles. I don't want to do a whole history thing here, but you can recognize it in other parts. It is the thing where right before World War I, when the empires started to destabilize and democracy was receding, what they had was even receding there. The institutions were just completely destroyed. And then it turns into a really Hobbesian, you know, Lord of the Flies situation. And the difference is then they didn't have nuclear weapons flourishing, proliferating around the globe that can destroy the entire world. So we are in an incredibly precarious position here. And again, the thing that I think to take away from the cage match is like the inappropriateness of at this moment,
1: right?
4: At this moment, you're going to do this?
1: Needed his birthday party, man. And that's why I think the week of action for democracy is so important. The 28th through the 4th, I know you'll be there. What are the marching orders for folks? What should we be doing? And what should we be doing in our own communities if you can't get to D.C.? How do we fight back? Because I'll be honest, I get a lot of email from people who feel helpless and hopeless. Give us something to be happy about.
4: Yeah, I don't know if it's happy, but in great adversity, solidarity grows. So look around in your neighborhood. The key thing is to get organized. You know, indivisibles are flourishing across this country. People are standing up and saying, no, we're not going to let the billionaires take everything. So come to D.C. if you can. But if you can't, just enjoy your 4th of July. Have fun. Don't ever let them steal your joy. And then get ready to continue the fight, because it's not a sprint, it's not a marathon, it's a relay race. You do what you can when you can, but you never stop fighting, because this country and our families, our neighbors, our communities are worth fighting for. And so find the hope and the joy in knowing that we are certainly going to win. It just might get a little bleak for a while.
1: There you go. Alex, as always, great stuff. I appreciate the time. Good talking with you. I hope to see you back here real soon.
4: Thanks, Rick.
1: Our good friend Alex Lawson. Want to hear your thoughts? Email me, Rick at therickssmithshow.com. What do you think? Are you tired of the winning yet? Are you tired of all of, well, the chaos? Want to hear your thoughts. Back after this.
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4: I will take you home again.
5: The U.S.-Israeli war on Iran remained in stalemate, despite Donald Trump's repetitive claims that a deal is, quote, very close. On Monday, global oil prices spiked once again after Iran halted the negotiations in the wake of ongoing U.S. and Israeli missile strikes. Because of the closure of the Strait of Hormuz, roughly 1.5 billion barrels of oil has been permanently removed from the market this year, according to oil commodities expert Rory Johnston. And many nations are not going back.
6: Countries that have been hit hardest by this, countries across Asia, are also the ones that were electrifying their fleets fastest prior to the war. And I think that if anything, this is going to boost those efforts and kind of redouble efforts to electrify and diversify away from this risk.
7: Well, that's good.
5: ExxonMobil warns that oil inventories will hit dangerously low levels in just weeks. Goldman Sachs on Monday projected that rising energy prices will persist through at least the end of this year, continuing to erode household spending power.
7: So most importantly, no matter how little oil is on the market, ExxonMobil will continue to make record profits.
5: Yes, they will.
7: Oh, good.
5: While we were out in Europe and the UK, an exceptionally early, deadly heat wave shattered temperature records for the month of May, in some places by as much as 29 degrees Fahrenheit, higher than average for this time of year, straining electric grids. London hit a record 95 degrees. Spain and France topped 100 degrees.
7: Yikes.
5: It's very dangerous because most buildings in Europe don't have air conditioning and are not designed for 21st century heat extremes. Scientists say that heat waves are becoming hotter, longer, and more frequent due to human-caused climate change, which the UN climate chief called, quote, a brutal reminder of the costs of global warming caused by burning fossil fuels.
7: And they're happening in the month of May?
5: Yes. While we were out in Washington State, 11 workers were killed in a chemical tank explosion at a paper manufacturer. Meanwhile, in Southern California, just a few miles away from Disneyland, a different massive chemical tank nearly exploded, forcing the evacuations of some 40,000 residents. Both incidents came in the wake of the Federal Chemical Safety Board issuing a warning over the Trump administration's disaster policy, saying the administration is taking, quote, a significant step backwards in preventing chemical disasters.
7: Yep, that sounds like them.
5: In other news, Donald Trump rescinded several 50-year-old executive orders that had restricted off-road vehicle use on fragile public lands. The new orders are intended to boost drilling and logging.
7: Of course.
5: The Trump Securities and Exchange Commission moved to repeal a Biden-era rule requiring large public companies to inform their investors of climate-related risks to their businesses. The Trump EPA doubled down on its efforts to make America polluted again by moving to postpone enforcement of Biden-era vehicle pollution limits. And the Trump Labor Department weakened Biden-era heat rules intended to protect workers from excessive heat exposure. Finally, a bit of good news. While we were out, a new study concluded that thanks to the explosive growth in clean energy technologies like wind, solar, and batteries, what used to be considered the worst-case climate change scenario now appears to have been averted. Climate science deniers like Donald Trump lied about the study, pretending to not understand the concept of the word scenario. However, researchers warn that humanity is still on a dangerous trajectory and must move faster away from burning climate-warming fossil fuels.
7: Well, that's good news, I think. I'll take it. For much more on all of these stories and the ones we couldn't get to today, check out our website at greennews.bradblog.com. 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

0: 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I'm Brad Friedman.
1: And I'm Desi Doyen.
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2: It could be worse. It could be. It could be worse.
3: It could be.
2: You could be riding in the back of a blacked out hearse.
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0: see fight on the White House lawn? There, right now, there's a 46% chance of rain in Washington on Sunday. The UFC CEO, Dana White, said the fight will go on even if lightning strikes, which... If God wanted the White House to be struck by lightning, that would have happened 18 months ago, so I think they're pretty safe. In preparation for the party, Trump has been renovating the White House and the neighborhood around it. This right now is the current state of our nation's capital. You can see, there it is, the awful tower, which now has a UFC octagon in front of it. It has eight sides, one for each year of our lives the president has ruined. It is sponsored... by Monster Energy Drink. And could there be a better metaphor for this administration than a giant Monster Energy logo on the White House lawn? And one of the Monster Energy flavors is Mango Loco, which would also be a great nickname for the president.
1: Welcome back, Chris LaVoy.
2: Hi, I'm back.
1: Yes, we have an Iran deal again. Again. I believe this is the 40th time. Bella, did we keep track last week?
3: It was 39.
1: Yeah, now it's 40.
2: It's a stretch to call it a deal.
1: Yeah, it's a memorandum of an understanding of a continuum of talks to be decided later, and also cost us 11 billion times more than Obama's deal did, and also the strait is not open.
2: And we are giving them...
1: And Iran says they will control the tolls and all that. So,
2: and we're giving them reparations.
1: Yes, yes. How about that? How about that, everybody? Oh, at least they're not black people. Woo! Wow. Isn't it weird how literally nothing has changed since you left for a week?
2: Nothing.
1: For vacation?
2: Nothing.
1: And we don't even know, because obviously for his big boy birthday, he wanted to announce a big boy deal.
2: And, yeah.
1: And then
2: last night.
1: Oh, did they?
2: They did.
1: Do you think it's gonna? And then one of the fighters called Michelle Obama a man, and Joe Rogan didn't say anything. Nobody just cheers, yay. Okay, so that's what happened at our White House at the People's. Did you see the motorcycle jumping people?
2: I didn't see any of it.
1: Giant claw.
2: I did not watch.
1: Yeah.
2: Any
1: of it. You couldn't. You know why? Because Trump also said this will be free to everybody. It's my gift to America. And if you had the Paramount Plus,
2: I do have Paramount Plus
1: subscription.
2: So. I do have that, but
1: which will benefit his Paramount buddy. Right. That is, yeah, right.
2: Yeah.
1: And also his stake in UFC.
2: Paramount Plus also carries UFC fights.
1: Right.
2: So that's their thing.
1: Yeah, so that's what I meant by free to everybody. Okay, who can afford streaming subscriptions anymore, by the way, on top of gas and groceries?
2: I have Paramount Plus because of Big Brother.
1: Oh, all right, well. Okay, so Lindsey Graham concerned about discrepancies in the Iran deal. What? Did he borrow his concern?
2: From Susan Collins?
1: Is it on loan? Yes, he said, I'm somewhat concerned that Iran's view of the agreement seems different than what the American team, negotiating team, has claimed. Yeah, no kidding. This is where we're at. Where everybody needs to check with Iran. We're like, you know, if nothing he says turns out to be true, so you're like, okay.
2: Right.
1: What are your bets? Is it going to be signed Friday?
2: No, absolutely not.
1: It was supposed
2: to
1: be signed yesterday for my big birthday party. Were they going to do it did they get a bouncy house? Was he going to do it? Oh, my God. This is all such a joke. Can I just say?
2: Well, he's not even going to be there to sign it. It's going to be signed by Vance in Switzerland or whatever, if it happens.
1: And this is not, as you said, Chris, this is not a... You knew this. We kept saying this all along. He's going to try to get out and claim victory no matter what happens. Right. This is the biggest loss America has ever taken.
2: The deal we had with Obama was 10 times better than anything Trump has proposed.
1: Right. Oh, you know who said that? I'm sure that won't set him off at all. President Obama said that, yeah.
4: It is doubtful that any agreement that arises is going to be significantly different or a significant improvement from the deal that we had in the first place and had worked for a long stretch of time before the United States pulled out of it.
1: Yes. By the way, it is once again sort of a pastiche of notions.
2: Yeah.
1: First of all, it's cut and paste the exact same wording that was in the Obama deal, but it's just with no safeguards.
2: Nope.
1: It's just Iran will not require a nuclear
2: no inspections at all.
1: No, but the exact language from the Obama deal, but without the safeguards.
2: Right.
1: And did I mention 11 billion?
2: Uh-huh.
1: What are we now? 300 billion? Wasn't it treason when it was unfreezing how much 1 point something of their money? And this is carry the four divided by about 300 billion dollars.
2: We're unfreezing funds, but we're also just giving
1: paying them
2: sacks of cash with dollar signs on the side.
1: Because Trump lost and he's desperate to get out of this. This would be the statement from the bassinet of the 47th president. This is on his big boy birthday yesterday. Yes. The deal with the Islamic Republic of Iran is now complete.
2: No.
1: Congratulations all. I hereby authorize the toll-free opening of the Strait of Hormuz.
2: No. Iran's not going to do that.
1: Simultaneously herewith. Oh, big boy words on his big boy birthday.
2: Then he didn't write
1: authorize
2: it.
1: The immediate removal of the United States naval blockade. Ships of the world, start your engines. Let the oil flow. Oh, my God. He's so horribly embarrassing.
2: How many times is he
1: going to
2: say that? He has said that at least 10 times in the past, and it hasn't flowed yet.
1: 58 minutes later, he then walked back the part. The opening of the
2: strait. Of course.
1: He said, Friday, the great deal will bring peace and security to the whole region. Many presidents have tried to make peace with Iran, and all have failed before me.
2: Except for Obama.
1: Yes.
2: Obama did it better.
1: Yes, he was looking to sign the deal on Sunday before his big boy birthday party. But these plans look to be in peril earlier in the day when Israel responded to an attack from Hezbollah in Lebanon.
2: Yeah.
1: Trump reportedly said, why did Bibi have to do it?
2: Yeah.
1: Attack. I was so pissed off. Let him know. He has no judgment.
2: Let him know. Who's going to let him know? You have Bibi's cell phone number. Let him know yourself, you coward.
1: I let him know that. Oh, yeah, I bet Bibi. How much do you want to bet when he picks up the phone, Bibi, he like everyone in the room, he does the talky-talky thing with his hand. He's like, blah, blah, blah, blah, blah. Oh, okay, sir. Yes. All right. Yeah, but I let him know that. Yeah, you know what Bibi knows? You're the only idiot that was stupid enough to do this.
2: Yeah.
1: Okay.
2: Maybe he knows he can yank your leash.
1: Yes. Bella, we are up to officially 40 times. We were at 39 on Friday.
2: Oh.
1: Yes. With the
3: Gold
1: Group. We're up to 40 times. And he's announced
3: probably,
1: a deal.
3: It's probably more than 40.
1: There you go.
3: It's probably more.
1: Bella and Jody and Lonnie did an amazing job last week.
2: I heard that.
1: Just all say as one, your job sucks.
2: What did I say this morning?
1: It takes 17 people to do your job. And I got sick after my vacation, and now I got Bella sick.
3: I am sick.
1: Sorry.
2: I think you got sick because you caught your death of cold from wearing that really skimpy outfit.
1: Which outfit did I wear?
2: At the dance.
1: Oh, it was not skimpy. It was classy.
2: Skimpy. You were showing cleave.
1: No.
2: Yes,
1: I was
2: you
1: not.
2: Were.
1: No, I was not.
2: Good Lord. Wow. Jezebel.
1: Wow.
3: Dang.
1: He's momming me from vacation.
3: Go to Nebraska for 1 week.
2: And I come back with Midwest values.
1: Midwestern values.
3: Look at him. Man.
1: Fresh from.
3: Hey.
1: Fresh from bowling and putt-putt. I don't know what. I'm surprised you didn't wear overalls in today.
2: I had an ice cream sundae.
1: I'm surprised you don't have, like, hay sticking out of your... You're using this like a toothpick.
2: You need to go to the middle of a Nebraska for that.
1: Okay.
2: I was only in Lincoln.
1: All right. Yes, the reporting pretty much universal. The Atlantic says the Trump administration will claim it achieved a victory because it got an Iran without nuclear weapons. But this claim is both silly and redundant. Tehran had already pledged 10 years ago in the Joint Comprehensive Plan of Action not to seek nuclear weapons. No one should trust the Iranians. But before Trump unilaterally canceled the agreement, JCPOA seemed to be working. More to the point, at the time Trump chose to go to war, Iran was nowhere near getting a bomb, certainly not within weeks of a weapon, as Trump asserted. Iran claims it will not only get some $12 billion up front, it will get another $12 billion within 60 days down the line. They claim they will get $300 billion fund for reconstruction. U.S. officials have insisted to reporters any release of funds will be performance-based, a fuzzy condition that raises more questions and could invite Iranians to dig in and haggle if the Americans balk at delivering the money. No kidding. The war leaves Iran battered but more powerful with more cash at its disposal, while it leaves America weaker with important stocks of weapons depleted, with its consumers paying the price for the war at the gas pump. What a complete and total failure and disaster. I mean, and you know they're going to try and, like, cloak this and go, oh, no, it's not really. But and they're going to have to pay through the teeth, meaning we're going to have to pay through the teeth to get out of this debacle that Trump got us into for no reason. It's insane. So, by the way, Glenn Kirshner couldn't do Friday. He was supposed to do today. Now can't do today. He'll do Wednesday.
2: Yes.
1: Just in time for the New York Times reporting about, you know, just casual stuff like then invoking the Insurrection Act and suspending habeas corpus and just, you know, unimportant things like that.
2: Yeah, you know.
1: Oh, my God. And, oh, my. Lordy, there might be tapes of the Situation Room. Meetings on the Epstein situation.
2: Now we trust Maggie Haberman?
1: I guess we do. She produces some tapes, and let's do it.
2: All right.
1: Okay. So was that a light dusting of whatever?
2: What
1: go Knicks. Go Knicks. Yay. Can I just say, a lot of people have commented, I swear to God, it feels like what America's going to be like when he's gone. It's like people are so thirsty for joy and unity and, you know, celebrating something together.
2: I don't think they're saying that in San Antonio.
1: Dana White said, did he say, hopefully this brought some unity to America? Really? With the guy that called Michelle Obama a man? And the, my God.
2: Yeah, beating each other to a pulp brings unity to the nation.
1: Yeah. It is anyway. This is what happens when you love your mayor. And I'm telling you, the only dark cloud was when Trump showed up and they lost, right? Mm-hmm. And he ruined everything. And there was booing. And then literally, they were like the Who's in Whoville, Chris, the minute. Yeah.
2: And the USA won.
1: Christmas came to Madison Square Garden anyway.
2: USA won our World Cup game?
1: I know. USA. USA.
2: Yeah. I have no idea what that bracket looks like. No idea who we're playing next.
1: We don't support the sports, really.
2: I don't know, but
1: all right.
2: I'll follow it when we know.
1: All right, so we have Allison Gill will join us today. Yep. We're a little cattywampus. We're still in vacation season. So tomorrow we jammed everyone into one show. Jody Hamilton,
2: yes.
1: Charlie Pierce,
2: yep.
1: Stephen Beschloss, and Mike Nellis.
2: Yes.
1: And Glenn Kirshner will be Wednesday.
2: And Mike Nellis has been moved to a permanently different time.
1: Okay.
2: Yes.
1: Nobody panic.
2: Yes. He's going to be at hour 3 of the show every week instead of hour 2.
1: All right. Fantastic. Yep. So noted.
2: Okay. You were on that text chain.
1: Yes, I got it. I don't bother my pretty head with things like that. I was okay. 18. That's the problem when he's gone, right, Bella? I have to bother my pretty little head with
2: details.
3: But then it gets confusing because Jody is also doing scheduling, and then you'll step in and try to do scheduling
1: and make it worse.
3: And then people get double skipped.
2: I saw that text chain too.
3: Yeah,
2: I'm like, oh God, Bella, you guys handle that.
1: Chris can tell you for 25 years from time immemorial, I always make things worse when I try to help. Yeah.
3: Your heart is in the right
1: place. That's right. Thank you. Thank you.
3: And when your heart is pure of gold, you can do no wrong.
1: Thank you, Bella.
3: Yes.
1: She's like, screw you. You got me sick, you old hag.
2: But you got a hard no from the person you asked. So.
1: Yes. The one booking I tried to do. Uh-huh. I got a very nice, a very immediate no.
2: But it was a hard no.
1: But it was a... All right, I'm gonna stay upstairs under my Afghan from now on.
2: Okay.
1: I'm not doing anything. 19 minutes after the hour, this portion of the show brought to you by Quince. Oh my God, I had fantastic things I could bring from my trip.
2: Oh,
1: how dare you insult my cleavage? It's barely visible from space.
2: That's how you caught your death of cold.
1: I did not. I caught something on the airport. Uh-huh. Anyway, Quince. 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

0: Yeah, it is the Stephanie Miller Show. Allison Gill coming up on the big Monday show.
1: Yep.
0: Yes, Justin says, so under this memorandum of understanding of a vague notion to continue negotiations at some point.
1: Continue doing the exact same thing we've been doing for the last 9 weeks.
0: And I said the same thing last week, Chris. It kicks the can down the road on nukes. He says that was the whole reason for the deal.
1: Mm-hmm.
0: It accomplishes no such thing.
1: Nope.
0: Memorandum of understanding of a continuation of a pastiche of notions.
1: I can't believe they say that with a straight face.
0: Iran will receive $324 billion in exchange for agreeing not to develop nuclear weapons. Again, no checks, no safeguards. Obama had those, and they said he didn't.
1: Yep.
0: The police keep going on about how the $400 million in cash that Obama unfroze to Iran as part of the JCPOA. Thank you. Jen in D.C. Hi, Jen.
2: And I said the same thing last week.
0: Hello, Jennifer.
3: Hey.
0: Hi.
1: Hey.
0: Go ahead. Did I get you at a bad time?
3: How you doing?
0: I'm good. Go ahead.
3: No, you didn't.
0: go ahead.
3: Great interview of the show. It's just a little bad weather here in the DMV area. I just wanted to just comment. I love your show. I watch you guys on YouTube and FSTV, so it's great to be a first-time caller. As a federal employee, it's just changed. You know, with this administration, people are just stressed out and don't really want to be a government employee, and then the National Guard being all over the place. And it just really changed the vibe of things. And again, you know, when you look at the president, you want him to be the example for you, but you can't because he's a convicted felon.
1: Right.
3: So, you know, if you have like a clearance, right, we couldn't get the job that he got going on, you know?
0: Yeah.
3: It's just really strange. And again, a lot of people did not go out this weekend.
1: Sure.
3: It was the out of towners. The locals know not to be around water and electricity and metal. You know, because we don't want to get killed.
0: Did you see the White House attacked the Weather Channel?
1: Yeah.
0: For reporting the weather. This is the stupid timeline we're in. So they did have to delay it, right?
1: Right, because of thunder. Exactly. Which is what we expected to happen.
0: Right. Do I have this one? I was like, White House attacks the Weather Weather Channel over its UFC forecast. Forecasters with Weather Channel warned of rain and mosquitoes on the South Lawn. Yesterday. UFC Freedom 250 is facing a chaotic weather setup on the White House South Lawn with a 60% chance of thunderstorms, heavy downpours, and wind gusts up to 34 miles an hour, threatening to delay the outdoor fights, which was exactly accurate. That's exactly what happened.
1: Yeah.
0: The White House Rapid Response Team, oh, thank God, they are fighting the Communist Weather Channel. They said this event is about celebrating America's unmatched greatness after 250 years, which apparently doesn't sit well with the friendless loser who wrote this bolt clickbait headline.
1: Friendless loser.
0: We are literally at the point. Oh, my God. Okay, wait. And then the maggots chimed in. They want the president dead. They are traitors. Listen, let's keep separate issues separate. America doesn't quit because of some rain. Obviously, a liberal retard. That would be a down South patriot wrote that. The storm is part of what's to come. Be ready. Oh, I see. The storm is coming. That whole thing. Yeah.
1: Yeah.
0: Be aware of what's actually going to happen. The Weather Channel has a clear deadly case of Trump derangement syndrome, wrote another maggot.
1: The Weather Channel is owned by Byron Allen, who's the guy that took over Stephen Colbert's time slot.
0: And the weather is just the weather. It's based on, meteorology. Okay. Stuff I have to say in 2026. 29 minutes after the hour.
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2: A $31,000 medical bill, a four-week delay for a critical test. And this didn't happen to someone unfamiliar with the system. It happened to someone who spent decades working inside it. Welcome to Code WAC, where we break down how healthcare really works in America and what it means for you and your family. 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
3: 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Billing operates in a different system than care, and patients are largely outside that system.
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0: us are just as excited about a fight ring to celebrate 250 years of our freedoms as he is. No, Mr. President, we are not. We want prices to go down. We want this illegal, unjustified war to end. We want you to do your effing job.
1: Oh. Maisie Hirono. Wow. Oh, she didn't drop the F-bomb.
2: That
1: okay.
2: is such bull. I can hardly stand it.
3: Yeah, it's the Stephanie Miller Show.
1: Drop the whole F-bomb. We like it. By the by, Joe tweets, Dana White said the UFC footed the $60 million bill, an impotent corporate press reports, end of story. Did they say how much in advertising revenue Dana White took in, or Trump's share as a UFC investor, calling investigative journalism? Hey, please stop taking their word for anything. Yeah. Not to mention, like you were saying, Chris, that all of the people involved benefited. Mm-hmm. You know, Paramount got their merger, yep. So you had to have Paramount Plus subscription to watch the thing. Mm-hmm. You know, anyway. All right.
4: It's all a sales job. It's all a con job.
1: Yeah, exactly. Yeah, and Kyle Griffin posts, Michelle Obama is a man. Am I right? That's what UFC fighter Josh Hokett said at Trump's $60 million UFC fight on the White House lawn. After the event, UFC President Dana White said, hopefully we've created some unity in the country. Yeah, sure, that's what that kind of talk does. Okay. He isn't that guy. I don't know who he is. Has a history of his name is.
4: The guy,
1: idiot.
4: Yeah.
1: Has a long history of, you know, calling prominent women men and transphobic and whatever. By the way,
4: what does he think about the head of the UFC who's named Dana?
1: Yeah. About that. By the way, is that all they have against Tallarico? Is just relentlessly calling him gay when he is in fact not gay? They don't seem to have what. Oh, you got your shirt. I'm a Talafrico.
4: Yeah.
1: Yay.
4: It came
1: Yay.
4: In.
1: Yay for you.
5: I didn't even notice that.
4: Yeah.
5: Oh, my goodness.
1: I didn't either. I mean, he's up by, I don't know, last poll I saw, I think almost 8 points, maybe possibly even more. But
4: yeah. I mean,
1: that's all they've got is calling him a feminist.
4: And that can do some damage in Texas, you know, so we have to.
1: Right. Except he's not gay. There's
4: I know
1: that.
4: He's not gay. I know. But just doing that can do some damage to him in Texas. So. What he's doing is fighting back effectively.
1: Yeah.
4: But, you know, we just have to keep an eye on what kind of damage that sort of thing is doing. Because everybody's doing it.
1: Yeah. It's a preview of what they would do to Buttigieg, who actually is gay.
5: Yeah.
1: Right?
5: Yeah.
1: What did they say something about he's like a slightly. Who is. We have that.
4: We have that.
1: Yeah. I don't know who this is. Oh, Brandon Gill.
4: Representative Brandon Gill of Texas.
1: Douche canoe, yes.
6: This is a much more effeminate version of Beto O'Rourke. This is somebody who is, you know, talked about having a meatless campaign, somebody who is really obsessed with children, somebody who I don't think is normal or connects with the people of Texas in any way. So I think it's far worse for Democrats than Beto 2.0. You know, I think of James Tallarico as, a barely straight version of Pete Buttigieg.
1: Oh, my God. God. God, please deliver me from this timeline. He is like he literally is a choir boy. Right? He's a pastor. I mean, it's just, and that's
4: He's a youth pastor, which is why he spends time with children.
1: Right. Right. Okay. Here's something terrifying, Christopher. Who said Vance got right to the point? They needed to invoke the Insurrection Act swiftly to crush the unrest in Minnesota. It would be painful in the short term, he said, but the message it would send that paid agitators could not get away with disrupting ICE operations would make sure no one tried it again. There is no evidence that either Mr. Pretty or Ms. Good had been paid activists. Who said that?
4: I believe that was Adolf Hitler.
1: No, that would. No, oh God, you've gotten even worse at that. That was the New York Times reporting on them casually talking about. Okay. Hey, did you see the algae in the Lincoln reflecting?
4: What?
1: The algae.
5: Algae. Oh.
1: Tomato.
4: Oh, honey.
5: No.
1: They're all vegetables.
4: No.
1: Algae.
4: No.
1: Algae. Okay.
4: Algae.
1: That's all. Isn't plural? Isn't that plural?
5: No.
1: Listen, mommy's on her last day of antibiotics. I'm still a little bit,
4: all right.
1: A little bit lightheaded. Okay, so that was taxpayer money and the algae.
4: Algae, yes.
1: Wow.
4: They said that it was just because there was algae in the lines and they're flushing it out.
1: Oh, I see. But the undercoating will work eventually on your timeshare.
4: Uh-huh. Yeah, that timeshare really needed that undercoating.
1: God. And he was way overbidding as a favor to a friend. It's like a $2 million job that he paid a friend of his $14 million of our money and still effed it up.
4: Yep.
1: Watson tweets, think about this. The Lincoln Memorial Reflecting Pool had aging pipes and filtration problems. Trump's administration spent $14 million not fixing the infrastructure, painting the water blue. Now it's covered in algae. That's the most perfect metaphor for modern Republican governance I've seen all year. Paint the surface, ignore the problem, blame somebody else. Is that what he said so far? That they're
4: it's flushing the algae out of the lines.
1: Yeah. Oh, that's why, by the way, you missed that last week, Chris. That's why we cheated in the apparently the LA mayor's race. We forgot to cheat in the governor's race because Trump warned us, and so then we let Hilton in because he said something, and so
4: he tricked us.
1: Yeah. Yes. Easily
4: he's
1: tricked out
4: he's
1: here.
4: Crafty. You know those Brits. They'll trick you any time.
1: So, can I just say, you know what I've taken? Sometimes I take your suggestions, but like many, many years later, I've started watching Arrested Development.
5: Oh my God. Stephanie!
1: I'm on season 4 now. I'm almost done.
4: Season 4.
5: It goes downhill.
4: Yeah, it goes downhill after season 3.
1: I watched a little bit of it,
4: and I thought,
1: yeah, it's hilarious.
5: It is one of the best shows ever made.
4: Yes, but it is my favorite sitcom that's ever been
5: made. Yeah.
1: Here's my point about Steve Hilton. I have a point. Charlize Theron in one episode plays
4: Yes, MRF.
1: A super hot woman Jason Bateman falls for.
5: Yes.
1: But she is
4: British.
1: Justine
4: Bateman is in the show too.
1: Yes, I know. She goes, if only I could find someone that looks like my sister in her. It's funny, it was her.
4: Uh-huh.
1: Okay.
4: Yeah.
5: It's so good.
1: Anyway, so she has a British accent.
5: Yes.
1: So that's he doesn't realize that she is mentally impaired.
4: Yes.
1: So that's what I'm saying about Steve Hilton.
4: Although they don't say impaired.
1: They say the whole word.
4: Yeah.
5: it's date. Yeah, the date that they filmed it shows
4: a
5: little
4: bit.
1: Yeah, a little bit. Yeah. Our 2026 politically correct sphincters snapshot. We're like, oh, you're not supposed to say that.
4: Such a good show.
1: Yeah, it is. It's hilarious.
5: No, some of the most brilliant, clever writing ever.
1: Yeah.
5: Like the plan.
1: And the guest stars are amazing.
5: The jokes that they take an entire season to build.
4: They set up a joke in season 1 and they finish it in season 3. It's
5: so
4: like,
5: good. How do you keep track of that?
4: Yeah, I have no idea.
1: Anyway, I'm going to go back and look at something else you suggested to me in maybe 1999 and do it now.
4: All right.
1: Okay.
5: You should watch Love Island, Stephanie.
4: Oh.
1: Is that a reality show?
4: Yeah.
1: Oh, no. Can't
5: yes.
1: do it. Cannot do it.
5: Guys, there's value there.
1: We were talking about the mayor's race, and they're like, they used as, evidence of fraud that no one knows who Nithya Raman is. And someone's like, I follow politics, so I know who she is. I don't watch reality TV, so I didn't know who the F Spencer Pratt was.
5: Yeah.
4: Yeah.
1: First of all, can he just get the out like he promised? Oh, my God. He's Walter the dogging all over social media.
4: Promised
1: threatening.
4: Leave.
1: He's threatening Mayor Bass and Nithya Raman.
4: With audio that's going to end their careers.
1: You promised to get the F out. God. Yeah, he's just he's a hellhole. I'm not leaving. I'll be here. Yeah, what is he? So you don't know which one. He's threatening. There's audio on one of them that's going to cause him to resign.
4: I guess his crystal business, like, had a fire over the weekend, so he's blaming sabotage.
1: Well, that's Nithya Raman's fault, obviously. Because now you have to alternate.
4: Yeah.
1: Who's what's fault? Okay. If I mentioned he should get the.
4: He promised to.
1: Oh, we couldn't find the loser drops, the bye bye drops, but we'll just. Because, bye bye.
3: All right. Take care now.
1: There you go.
3: Bye bye then.
5: Loser.
1: Okay. That soundbite was meant for Spencer Pratt.
4: Yeah.
1: It really was. It was. Okay.
4: Yeah, you could have texted me when.
1: No, I don't want to bother you when you're Midwesterning.
5: When it's things like that, where it's like the show can continue without a very specific.
1: We just said it ourselves. We just said, all right, then, bye bye, loser.
5: Fine. Well, we recreate it, and then when you're back, we find it, and we're like, oh my, and now I know. Now I know what it's called.
4: Yes.
1: Sorry to bother you with the putt putt, Chris, but do you know?
5: I wasn't going to bother you at the putt putt. I'm sorry.
1: Yeah.
4: It
1: not when he's Midwesting.
4: Putt putt.
5: Huh? Oh, dinosaurs?
1: Weren't you with a
4: dinosaur?
1: Weren't you with a butter cow or something? You were busy.
4: No, two weeks ago, Charlie Pierce recommended that we go to the University of Nebraska at Lincoln Dairy Store.
1: Oh, yeah. You
4: dairied. And so we did.
1: Okay.
4: We got
1: a bold.
4: The university has its own cow herd. They make their own cheese and their own
5: ice cream
4: and butter and all.
5: How was it?
4: It was wonderful. Okay. They had a sweet corn flavored ice cream.
1: Oh, that sounds good. How is your bowling? I don't picture you being able to move your limbs really much.
4: None of us did very well.
1: Is it just like gutter ball palooza?
4: I mean,
1: I'll have you know, as a dyke, I'm a very, very good bowler.
4: Oh, my form is awful. I just kind of like walk up there and drop it and
5: no matter how many times I bowl, I never improve.
4: No.
5: But Jack is my boyfriend. He's really good at bowling. Like really, really good. And every time we go bowling, he's like, you know where your wrist finishes? Uh-huh. That's where the ball goes. Like, tell me what to do.
4: They were saying that to me too, and I'm like, you know what?
5: I don't care.
4: Bring my arm back and it leaves my arm. How it leaves my arm.
1: She rarely says my boyfriend, but if you notice her voice drops to like she's 12, my boyfriend. Jack, my boyfriend. Yeah.
5: Mansplain bowling to me. Get out of here.
1: Don't mansplain bowling. I don't care. I got it. There's a ball. There's pins.
4: Yeah.
1: By the way, do you have YMCA or anything super gay? Oh, my God. Speaking of form, that's the only thing I did bother you with over vacation Pete Hegseth working out. Oh, my God.
4: We had shared that with each other the day before.
1: Oh, you did?
4: Yeah, that was old news for us.
1: Yeah, but it was not just the dancey thing where he can't do that properly.
4: Right.
1: But then he can't do, what are those?
4: You know when Pee-wee Herman at the beginning of Pee-wee's Big Adventure does his morning routine and he picks up the tiny little dumbbells and goes,
1: yes. Yeah.
4: That's what he looked like.
1: Well, he had limp wrists, literally.
4: Yeah.
1: And what are those called? You know, shoulder press with the dumbbells? He couldn't do that. And then he was doing a bench press and his one leg was spazzing out when he was trying to do. Oh, and he needed a spot of help from a black guy who he doesn't want in the military. But he didn't make that bench press without the black guy that was helping him.
4: Those were only 45s on each side.
1: I couldn't wait to send it to you. First of all, his pull-ups, his legs are all spazzy. Uh-huh. And then
4: that's bad form. You're going to throw out your lower back doing that.
1: God.
4: You need to have your lower back flat on
1: everything does to look macho. He looks like a complete spaz.
4: Femme. He looks like a femme.
1: Yes. You lift weights like a femme. Okay. I love that probably any woman in the military can probably outlift him.
4: Absolutely.
5: Yes.
4: And a few transgendered men and women can probably outlift him.
1: You know what are those drills called, Bella, where they, you know, that's the first video we saw that where he's... It literally looked like it was like Dance of the Sugar Plum Fairies if you had epilepsy. Like it was like
4: I don't know what you're doing with your
1: his legs. You know, they do those drills where they're dancing sort of. That was the first video that they released of him doing those drills with the military. And his leg, one leg is just all right. Just total femme. Okay. I haven't used that word since eighth grade.
4: Well,
1: you femme.
4: He looked like a femme.
1: Yeah. All right. 40
4: Yeah, and my friend Jordan was like, you know, I'm not really one to make fun of people's, you know, form.
1: Me too.
4: If they're you know, actually in the gym doing the work.
5: Yes.
4: But he puts himself up there as like the paragon of masculinity.
1: Yes, and doesn't want women or people of color in the military. And he puts himself up. You know, he's doing it to look macho, and he looks so ridiculous.
5: I think we've established that this administration is they're the exceptions to every moral... Every moral standard that we have held ourselves to. You know, never make fun of someone's appearance.
1: Yes.
5: They can't control that.
1: But now that we've gone low in this segment about appearance, what is up with Joe Rogan? Did you see him at the thing?
4: No. What happened?
1: Did he eat several of the original Joe Rogans?
4: Well, I mean, he's on, like, you know, growth hormones and all of that. So, and that can change your appearance.
1: Sure. Okay. He pretends like he's against a bunch of things that Trump does, and then he shows up at these stupid things, stands there where someone calls Michelle Obama a man in front of the White House and says nothing. This is our obligatory Joe Rogan is mad thing.
7: We're all pissed.
1: Are we?
7: You know, we all thought that, you know, all that stuff was going to be released right after the election.
1: Epstein files.
7: We're going to drain the swamp and find all the pedophiles, and it would have been a whole lot different. First of all, if we didn't bomb Iran, I feel like we bombed them the first time. We were good. The second time was like, even the first time I was like, what the f*** are we doing?
8: Yeah.
7: And the second time when we bombed them, I was like, oh, f***, great.
8: Mm-hmm.
7: Now, and The most people don't want it. That's the real problem. I do know that all the people I know that really support Israel above everything else, they're super happy about it.
1: Okay. All right. Vince, please stop showing up at the Oval Office at the White House.
4: Oh.
1: Standing there. What?
4: I know why Joe Rogan looked bad.
1: Why?
4: His tie was too short. His tie was like up to here.
1: Oh.
4: He tied it up to there.
1: He didn't get these super too long tie memo from Trump?
4: No, he tied it too short.
1: All right. 40.
4: Anyone who knows how to tie a tie knows how to.
1: He's looking a
4: get
1: little.
4: It right.
1: I don't,
4: he doesn't.
1: A little troll doll. Something happening. I can't tell.
4: No, I mean, he's always looked like that.
1: Okay.
4: But he doesn't look good in a suit. That's the thing.
1: Yeah. Okay. 49 minutes after the hour, this portion of the show brought to you by Home Title Lock because, right, like you need one more thing to worry about. The FBI has been warning about this type of real estate fraud on the rise. 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

0: America is an aspirational idea, one we're still working to fulfill. It was shaped by Enlightenment ideals, reason, liberty, and freedom of conscience, the belief that power comes from we the people, not a divinely appointed ruler. 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

0: Stephanie Miller.
1: Oh, no. It's summer. Let's open the brandy debate.
2: Yeah, every season.
3: Yeah.
1: Not a whore.
3: She's a whore.
1: No. Sailor was a whore.
4: This is why I'm wearing my Girls Who Runs the World shirt, because Bella and Jody and I ran the world last week. And
2: yes.
4: So there. And Brandy's not a whore.
3: But what about Lonnie? You left Lonnie out.
4: No, Lonnie was, he's an honorary chick when we're here with the girl club. And he's prettier than all of us. Okay. You know who is a whore, but I mean that in a good way, is Karen in Chicago.
3: Oh, okay, yeah.
4: Guess who? Oh, guess which whore bought a ticket to L.A. Sexy Liberal? This whore did.
3: What?
4: It's my girl.
3: Oh, that's right. You announced that last
4: week. Yes, October 24th. Yes. Mark Hamill is joining us. Uh-huh. The first of many exciting announcements. Hi, Karen.
5: Hello, good morning. I cannot wait. Welcome back, Chris.
3: Thank you.
5: You know, first of all, Brandy is not a whore.
4: Thank you.
2: Okay. Thank you.
4: Thank you.
5: And not a whore. I just want to say thank you, Stephanie, as always, for the community that you have enabled to be built.
4: That was the prettiest picture. Yeah. Karen sent me a picture of Chicago Steph heads. You're beautiful, all of you.
5: Yeah, we had a great time. We did the watch party for Jane Fonda's Rise Up, Sing Out concert. And it was uplifting and a lot of fun. Aww. And just what we needed. And I also wanted to say, I watched this video of Marjorie Taylor Greene talking about that phone call with Donald Trump and then how he turned on her and called her a traitor.
4: Yeah.
5: It may seem like a small thing, but it is important for us to differentiate. When MAGA calls us traitors, when Donald Trump calls somebody a traitor, it is a traitor to Donald Trump. When we use the term traitor, it is to the United States Constitution.
4: Thank you. Thank you. Thank you. By the way, speaking of Chicago Steph heads, Larry Lee Daniels in Chicago has posted, the excitement is building. The Beth and I got front row meet and grow tickets for Sexy Liberal LA. We'll be sitting next to Seth, home of hope. That's Seth. Seth and Tony. Somehow we got the same three seats as 3 years ago. Booked a Mustang convertible. The countdown begins.
3: Wow.
4: Oh, my God. Get in, Karen.
5: Yeah.
4: We're going funnin'.
5: Absolutely.
3: Funnin'?
4: Okay.
5: 24th. I can't wait.
4: October 24th. Sexyliberal.com. All right, honey. Love you. Love you.
5: Love you. Bye-bye.
4: Okay. Bye-bye. Bye-bye now. Oh, so cute. Ben Rhodes, you know, former Obama advisor, said this deal reopens a body of water that was open before the war and begins a nuclear negotiation far narrower than what Trump was seeking before the war, all at a staggering cost to the entire world.
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1: 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I'm Alex Wise.

0: every forest is on the chopping block. You know, the average age of the forest in a lot of these areas is 30 years old. I mean, we're talking about trees that live to be thousands of years old.
1: If you go to the website of the Pellet Fuels Institute, the industry's trade association, you'll see the claim that wood pellets are renewable and clean burning. But the reality is something quite different. The manufacturing and burning of wood pellets have severe environmental, health, and social impacts. This week on Sea Change Radio, we speak with Dana Smith, the executive director of the Dogwood Alliance, about her organization's efforts to keep the wood pellet industry in check and preserve America's southern forests. More specifically, we focus on a campaign between several nonprofits that have come together to create tribal and community-owned forests across the South with the goal of revitalizing local economies through ecotourism and outdoor recreation.

0: about?
1: Yeah, so our organization's mission is to advance environmental justice and climate action through protecting the forests of the southern U.S. from destructive industrial logging practices. The South is the world's largest wood-producing region, with a rate and scale of logging that is estimated to be 4 times greater than South American rainforests.
0: So the Dogwood Alliance has allied itself with the Justice Conservation Fund and the New Alpha Community Development Corporation to buy back land that could have been at the whim of the wood pellet industry. And instead, you're trying to create tribal community-owned forests there. Maybe you could explain the genesis of this idea and how it's evolving.
1: Sure. So the impacts of industrial logging across the South are pretty profound. I mean, you're talking about, you know, logging rates that are among the highest on the planet, and wood production facilities like wood pellet facilities that are turning wood into wood pellets that are being shipped across the Atlantic and being burned in power stations under the guise of renewable energy. And the impacts of that are both on the pollution side. The production of wood pellets is having detrimental impacts on the health of people who live near those facilities. And then there's the large-scale industrial logging that's also destroying the forest, compromising forest's ability to provide optimum natural flood control at a time when, you know, flooding and climate change is causing a lot more extreme weather. And forest provides such an important buffer for communities. And then what we're seeing is that where those impacts are most concentrated tend to be in what's referred to frequently as environmental justice communities, communities that are under-resourced, tend to be people of color in the South. This is Black and Indigenous communities primarily that are bearing the brunt of the negative impacts of this industry. And the other thing that we see is that despite the promise of jobs and economic prosperity, that the wood products industry really hasn't delivered for rural communities. So these communities tend to be high poverty rates, high unemployment rates, you know, all indicators of socioeconomic stress. So we've been working with New Alpha Community Development Corporation for years to, you know, raise awareness about the impacts that this industry is actually having because it's being promoted as clean and green. And as our work progressed and we started to make a lot of progress in really disrupting the false narratives about biomass being clean and green, we also started to think about, you know, the dynamic in the South where you have the world's largest wood markets. And what is the alternative? What is the solution at the land level to get more forests into protection for not just climate resiliency, but a healthier economy that's not driven by intensive resource extraction and pollution, and leaves more forests standing for their climate benefits and biodiversity benefits? And so as we started to work together and think about how do we get at the root of this problem, it became clear that we really needed to be able to demonstrate through land ownership, most of which is private in these areas, private ownership, that you can manage forests differently in this region. And the communities want to see more jobs, but they also want to see their forests protected. And so we're really working at the intersection of protecting forests as a core and central economic development alternative strategy to this intensive resource extractive model that has been dominating for so long.
0: Yes, when you're talking about the wood not working for these communities, it's kind of the opposite. It's has had major negative impacts on these communities.
1: Yeah, so if you look at things where communities are really thriving economically, you see an absence of dirty, destructive, and extractive industry. And where you see opportunity, and this has been documented pretty clearly across the South in economic development, it's tied to communities where they have like beautiful natural assets. So things like outdoor recreation industry, for example, beats

the forest industry, hands down in terms of numbers of jobs created. The forest industry nationwide creates about 900,000 jobs. Outdoor recreation creates 5 million jobs. And the same is true when it comes to like contributions to the tax base, et cetera. Outdoor recreation is a much better approach to rural economic development. And you see that across the region in places where outdoor recreation is a central part of the local economy. That doesn't even include the costs associated with the wood products industry, which are also huge. Loss of flood control, loss of health in these communities. So these communities have, because so much of the land is degraded, clear cuts, pine plantations, private ownership, there's not been an opportunity for these rural communities to develop a rural economy that's tied to, protecting forests for things like outdoor recreation. And so what we're doing is creating the inspiration, I would say, because these communities are places where there's been a complete lack of investment in conservation, complete lack of engagement in conversations about conservation and its positive impacts for communities and local economies. And so what we're doing is creating this fund, which is then designed to put investment in the hands of communities that want to pursue and seed a different vision for the future in these rural areas. And primarily what we're seeing too is that it's also, there's deep inequity right now in these communities in terms of who benefits from the industrial logging financially and who pays the price. So there's a long history in the southeastern U.S. of land exploitation that goes back to, colonial days, and slavery and genocide that occurred in this region. And we're looking at how do we both create reserves where, trees are left standing, where forests are managed for their ecological benefits, and repair some of the past harm to nature and to people. Most of the land in these areas is still owned by white people, even though the majority of the population in many of these counties is people are people of color. And so there's this deep inequity in terms of who's been benefiting from this model of resource extraction and who's paid the cost. And so by seeding these community-owned forests and putting land in the hands of Black and Indigenous communities, we are both helping to keep the forest standing, helping to disrupt some long-standing narratives about how forests should be managed, about rural economies and the way to build thriving rural economies. And we're also repairing some of the harm to nature and to people that has happened in the past.

0: This is Alex Wise on Sea Change Radio, and I'm speaking to Dana Smith. She's the executive director of the Dogwood Alliance. So, Dana, we're talking about some of the ways that you and your allies with the Dogwood Alliance, the Justice Conservation Fund, the New Alpha Community Development Corporation, are raising money to help these indigenous communities in the South. It's a pretty creative and innovative vision.
1: Yeah, I mean, I think what makes it innovative is that we are, number one, really getting deep on the root of the problem of what has enabled this large-scale forest destruction to happen to begin with, right? And it has to do with private profits that are extracted from the land and then, you know, some corporation that has no stake in the forest or the community is making massive amounts of money off of the extraction of those resources. And so what we're doing with this project is really getting deep on the root cause of what's enabled this to take root and to happen, and working to address it from its core. The other thing that makes it really innovative, I think, is that we are engaging in a community-led, community-driven vision, not we're coming in here and saying, as traditional conservation groups often have done, here's an important piece of, you know, forest that may have old growth or whatever. We're going to buy it. We're going to protect it, right? And without engaging the community or really making it something that they are owning the result of. And I think that's really innovative, that our approach is to target the places that are most directly impacted by industrial logging, really work with the community to help them see their vision of what they want to see protected. And really also the other thing that makes it innovative is we don't just stop at the conservation piece. We're also working to figure out how can we use these community forests to really advance a different thinking about the rural economy of the South. We're going to places that really center ground zero, where the biggest industrial impacts from logging occur. And we're going into these communities and saying, these are places that are worthy of forest protection and conservation. And we are starting to shift a narrative that has existed for a long time that was focused on wood production as the cornerstone of these rural communities. And we're starting to see local communities question that and start to put forward a different vision for the future.
0: I also thought it was really neat how the idea of having almost a living museum along these trails with canoes and pottery and indigenous art, it really kind of connects nature to a learning experience where people who are going about their business in rural or suburban South Carolina might not even know it still exists.
1: Yeah, exactly. I think that, you know, the indigenous tribes that we're working with, we did a project with the PD Indian tribe, and we have closed on a project with the Cherokee tribe in South Carolina. And what we're seeing their vision is really about reconnecting their community, their tribe, to their culture, and also making these forests that they have acquired open to the public for people to be able to learn about how they think about relations with nature, and using that as an opportunity for people to kind of reconnect and rethink and relearn how we should be interacting with nature in a much more respectful and helpful and restorative way, as opposed to being in nature and dominating and extracting everything. So, you know, it's just been incredible to work with these tribes who have, despite it all the genocide, hundreds of years of, you know, oppression, who still hold to this value of respect and reverence for the land.
0: And while this all sounds great, we should also inform listeners about the fight that you and the Dogwood Alliance have had to have on your hands to get to restore these forests. These are not just, we need to raise some money and then we're going to have some pretty trails. These are lands that are very much in dispute because of the voracious appetites of the wood pellet industry.
1: Yeah, exactly. I mean, where we're working, every forest is on the chopping block. You know, the average age of the forest in a lot of these areas is 30 years old. I mean, we're talking about trees that live to be thousands of years old, right? So the rate of demand is huge. But one of the things that's happening right now in the South that is creates a real opportunity is that we are seeing the wood pellet industry sort of shutter. We've seen them dial back production at facilities. We've seen them close facilities, and we've seen them scrap plans for new capacity and new production. And that's a direct result of all of the pushback that the wood pellet industry has been getting from frontline communities, from the scientific community, and from, you know, a lot of the public. Just really concerned about how ridiculous it is that we would be burning trees to generate electricity and calling that clean and green. So the subsidies around that have really been restricted, and that's causing the industry to fumble right now. On top of that, we've seen several paper mills close down. So the wood markets in the South are in decline, which creates a huge opportunity at this moment in time to start to talk about what the future could look like, that is not driven by, you know, the destruction of forests, but a future that really is about leaving more trees standing. And so these projects that we're doing in these communities are really the examples that we can point to of what communities want, how it could work, and how they're thinking about things differently when it comes to forest management. The other big threat, though, that's happening right now, because the wood industry is experiencing some decline, is that, you know, there are places where they're advocating for there to be biomass power to supply the fuel to run data centers.
0: Could you explain why that's fairly horrendous?
1: Yeah, so the data centers themselves are already bad because of the amount of water, the amount of energy they use. People are already pushing back, all walks of life, right? Like, this is not a partisan issue. This is a community-driven pushback on data centers because of the noise, because of the pollution, the water usage, the energy, and biomass, the burning of trees to generate electricity, despite the fact that people often refer to it as renewable, is actually worse than coal and gas when it comes to carbon emissions, and is equally as polluting when it comes to just air pollution, right? So it's not clean, it's not green, but we're in this dynamic in the South, and the forest industry has huge political power, has for a long time. Logging is a culturally ingrained practice in the South, and it's backed up by massive government institutions and subsidies and support. And so now you've got this dynamic where the forest industry is in decline in some areas. Data centers are coming in. There are demands that these data centers power themselves with their own energy and not tap into the grid. And the forest industry is really trying to team up with the data centers and the utility companies and saying, hey, we could save the forest industry and power these things with renewable energy, local energy. And so they're trumpeting this in the halls of state legislators. And so there are lots of efforts underway to put massive amounts of subsidies into growing wood markets in the South. And one of those markets that is really being, you know, put forward is powering data centers with biomass. So this would just be an absolute disaster. Nobody wants these things, you know, and much less, you know, we don't need to power data centers with biomass and continue on a path of more forest destruction when we know what we know about the fact that the forest industry hasn't really delivered when it comes to economic prosperity in rural communities. We know the pollution impacts, we know the climate impacts, and we know there's another avenue for rural communities to be able to, you know, become more prosperous, and it's not more extraction, it's protection of nature and really tying the local economy to the local ecology of the land. And I think this is a huge, tremendous opportunity that may be a once in a couple of decades opportunity to seize this moment to start to shift the tide away from dirty and destructive economic development and towards something more generative. Because people don't want these data centers, and it opens up an opportunity to really talk about, okay, what is a good path for rural economic development in the South?

0: This is Alex Wise on Sea Change Radio, and I'm speaking to Dana Smith. She's the executive director of the Dogwood Alliance. So, Dana, you're talking about how this is a unique opportunity right now for the Conservation Fund to push back against the alliance between the wood pellet industry and data center expansion in the South and turn the tide there in terms of messaging. What are some of the challenges that you're facing now that we have a federal government that's unfriendly to environmental conservation and protections?
1: Yeah, I mean, I think it's one of the reasons why we're doing these community forest projects to begin with, because largely our government has failed when it comes to protecting forests in the U.S. South. And I've seen in my lifetime the impacts that industrial logging has had on watersheds, on local communities, on biodiversity. And so to a large extent, regardless of who's been in power, and, you know, like, there's been a failure on the part of government to really see the pathway for protecting forests as an economic development strategy in rural communities. And instead, government has largely been perpetuating this growth in extractive polluting industry. And so what's exciting about this work is it's not hinged on the federal government. And of course, right now, to your point, you know, a federal play to try to get forest protection is a non-starter when you've got somebody in office who's saying we're going to ramp up wood production and we're going to double logging and all of this nonsense, right? This is very locally driven, local community driven, and that puts it in a very different political space than trying to affect change at a federal level at this moment in time, right? So we're really working at the local level, and communities are taking control of their own destiny, if you will, in a lot of ways, taking the power back. These funds are helping communities take power back and say, okay, you won't protect our forests. We're going to buy this piece of land. We're going to protect it, and we're going to show you what we can do with it. And I think that's just so inspiring at this moment in time to see that kind of energy happening at the local level around these issues.
0: Could you spell out what funding challenges this project faces and how listeners can get involved and how close to the goal you are at this point?
1: Yeah, so we have a goal of doing up to 10 of these projects across the South. Right now, we've done three. We're about to do four. We have another one in the pipeline. And we currently have $1 million in funding to get to the 10, that goal that we have. We estimate we need about $5 million. So we're actively working to grow the fund from where it is right now, which is $1 million, to $5 million over the next couple of years. And what the reason why we're shooting for 10 projects across the South is so that we can begin to connect the dots, tell the stories of multiple different communities that are pursuing this path of forest protection as a way of improving their community outcomes, and start to shift a narrative at a larger scale. Because once you have more than, you know, let's just say we have 10 projects across the South, that feels like a trend, you know, that people can kind of get behind and say, oh, everybody's starting to do this. Let's do more of this. And we're hopeful that through seeding these projects now, that what that will do will be able to create a pathway through which we can then create a policy effort and a policy agenda that helps to support rural communities through investing in forest protection as an economic development strategy in these rural areas. So we're hoping to build off of these individual community-led projects to then create a government policy that can help get this to scale. And we've seen things like that happen, like with school lunches. You know, communities started it. The community, the Black community, started free lunch for kids And that program was so successful, and it felt like such a trend that the government ended up, creating free school lunches, right? Like, so we see these models that are community driven, where community takes a solution that they have into their own hands and starts to build it. And then we see that gain traction at a bigger policy level. And so that's our theory of change.
0: And people can go to dogwhatalliance.org to get involved. Dana Smith, thanks so much for being my guest on SeaChange Radio.
1: Absolutely. 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
5: It's Thursday, June 18, 2026.
6: Think about all the pollution, all these, the oil spills in the Persian Gulf. These consequences would be there for generations.
7: U.S. signs agreement with Iran to halt military action, but the war's pollution is another matter. Weather whiplash as southeastern U.S. careens from drought to deluge. Plus,
8: I'm here at the newly renovated reflecting pool. It's painted American flag blue. And the Democrats are going to tell you, oh, there's green algae. It looks so bad.
7: Bright green algae overtakes D.C.'s reflecting pool.
5: All of those stories and more straight ahead from BradBlog.com. I'm Brad Friedman.
7: And I'm Desi Doyen.
5: Stand by for 6 minutes of independent green news, politics, analysis, and snarky comment.
8: But there's pool guys cleaning it up right now. No other president would do that, but President Trump is still cleaning it up.
5: That's right. Cleaning up the mess that he made. Is he talking about the reflecting pool or Iran? Take your pick. This is your Green News Report. Okay, Desi Doyen, which mess of Donald Trump's are you starting with today?
7: Well, first, during the G7 summit in France on Wednesday, Donald Trump and Iran's leaders remotely signed a memorandum of understanding to halt military action for 60 days and open the Strait of Hormuz while negotiating a final agreement.
5: What other president would do that?
7: The text indicates that Trump gave major concessions to Iran, including lifting sanctions on Iran's oil exports. Not covered in the agreement are the long-term impacts of all the pollution unleashed by the conflict across the Persian Gulf, like spills from missile attacks on oil and gas facilities and ships in the strait, and the black oily rain that contaminated Tehran's water supplies after the bombing of a crude oil storage depot.
5: Well, don't worry about that. They also destroyed the water plant.
7: Bottom line, Iran now knows that it can shut down the previously free Strait of Hormuz at any time for leverage. Here in the U.S., Tropical Storm Arthur, the first named storm of the 2026 Atlantic hurricane season, is a major flooding threat for 26 million people across southeastern Gulf states. Mm. The storm has already killed at least 2 people in Texas. Forecasters warn Arthur is a slow-moving rainmaker, and the risk of life-threatening flooding rainfall will persist for days. The southeast has gone from drought to deluge, from its driest spring on record to getting hit with extreme rainfall just weeks later.
5: And we were told it was going to be an easy storm season this year.
7: Not yet. In the nation's capital, algae has spread across the Lincoln Memorial reflecting pool.
5: Sad.
7: Just days after Trump's multi-million dollar renovation with a quickie no-bid contract to a swimming pool company, which internal documents show steeply inflated their profit margin on the project. The Interior Department says it is working on solutions, but algae is a persistent problem for the pool. Experts say that when Trump had the pool's surface painted dark blue, he made the problem worse because darker colors retain more heat and warmer water promotes algae blooms. Turns out, science matters.
5: Yes, let me guess. He didn't check with any scientists.
7: The Trump administration announced this week that it will pay $765 million to another offshore wind developer to walk away, reimbursing the company for terminating its four wind leases off the coasts of New York, California, and Maine.
5: Unbelievable.
7: The company instead will build new natural gas plants in the Midwest. Mm. The move comes after the Trump administration pledged $750 million in taxpayer funding to bail out the declining coal industry.
5: Jerks.
7: Finally, this week marks the 47th anniversary of then-President Jimmy Carter's installation of solar panels and a solar water heater on the roof of the White House in 1979. Installed in the wake of the 1970s Arab oil embargo that caused skyrocketing prices and a U.S. recession, Carter tried to promote federal investment in development and deployment of renewable energy to begin reducing America's deep dependence on oil.
9: A generation from now, this solar heater can either be a curiosity, a museum piece, an example of a road not taken, or it can be just a small part of one of the greatest ventures ever undertaken by the American people, harnessing the power of the sun to enrich our lives as we move away from our crippling dependence on foreign oil.
7: Ronald Reagan removed those solar panels a few years later. But today, thanks to federal investments by President Biden, solar energy has now overtaken coal in the U.S. electricity mix.
5: For much more on all of these stories and the ones we couldn't get to, check out our newly redesigned website at greennews.bradblog.com. Find, follow, and share us planet-wide on the social medias, especially Blue Sky, at Green News Report. I'm Brad Friedman.
7: And I'm Desi Doyen.
5: And this has been your Green News Report. Up on

0: Happy Monday, listeners. For Scientific American Science Quickly, I'm Rachel Feltman. We're skipping our usual news roundup today for a special series. This week, we'll be dedicating all of our shows to SIAM's inaugural class of young American scientists. This group of groundbreaking researchers represent the future of science, technology, and medicine. You can find out all about them in the latest print issue of Scientific American, which is coming out tomorrow. And you'll also hear from a few of them this week on Science Quickly. Today's guest is Irini Lambertis, a postdoctoral fellow at NASA's Goddard Space Flight Center, who's also affiliated with the University of Maryland College Park. She's here to tell us about her unusual path from aspiring actress to astrophysicist. Thanks so much for coming on to chat with us today.
1: Thank you so much for having me.
0: So you didn't always know that you wanted to be an astrophysicist. What first attracted you to the field?
1: So I initially thought I was going to be an actress. And I'm from New York City, born and raised in Brooklyn. And in New York, you can be in specialized schools for really whatever you want. And so at high school, I went to LaGuardia School for the Performing Arts. I was in acting. And when you're in an art school in New York City, that normal teenage urge to be different from everyone else looks a little different because everyone's artsy, everyone's cool and figuring out their identity. And I'll never forget, I went to the library at school and I was walking around and I saw this book that caught my eye. And it's just so corny, but it was like A Brief History of Time. And as a joke, I picked it up. And I started flipping through it, started reading it on the train during my commute to school. And it rocked my world. I was just, until that point, felt very disconnected from nature. I had a very kind of black and white view. I was like, oh, you know, I'm an artist. And it also was very satisfying to be in a place where I was the only one who wanted to be an astrophysicist. And I didn't even know what that meant. The first time I heard the word astrophysics was, I'm not joking, in Top Gun, because for some reason, the love lead of Tom Cruise was an astrophysicist. And at that point, I heard of physics, and then I heard astrophysics. I'm like, oh, that sounds like space. It's physics, space, that sounds great. So I was telling everyone that's what I was going to do. And I applied to one college. This was the University of Rochester. It was pretty random. Went in and majored in physics without ever taking a physics class before. Or calculus. So it was sheer will. And I was really fortunate when I actually started doing the thing I kept telling everyone I was going to do, that I really liked it. And especially when I started doing research, absolutely fell in love and I can't imagine doing anything else.
0: Wow, that's such a great story, I think, especially because we don't think of astrophysics as being something that people stumble into. So I would love to hear, like, what was it about the vibe of astrophysics that first attracted you? And then what was the actual experience like and what kept you going?
1: So some of the first concepts that, like, really blew my mind was the bigness of it all. And I think the reason why I was drawn to specifically astrophysics is the scales of which the universe is comprised of is so beyond the normal realm of our experience as humans in our day-to-day that it's an act of will of your own mind to just try to relate to how big everything actually is. So, you know, humans notoriously, famously bad at understanding the difference between a million and a billion intuitively. And now in astrophysics land, you're regularly jumping back and forth between scales. And I think that really something so much bigger than myself and everything that I ever knew was one of the draws to it. I think I also was blown away by how much we're still actually figuring out. There's a part of me that thinks it would be kind of lame if humans were right about how we think the universe works right now, because it makes the universe feel a lot smaller that us puny humans can understand it, which is, I know, a hot take as a scientist who's publishing things and giving people my opinions on what I think is going on in the universe. But, you know, that openness, the discovery, the trying to figure it out, putting the pieces of the puzzle together to understand why the world around us looks the way it does. From the first concepts I learned in these pop sci books, just threw me into it. So when I started actually as a physics major, you're not doing fun stuff. Like you're calculating, you know, speed of a ball rolling down a hill. You're not looking at the glories of the splendor of the universe. And it was hard. I actually did horrific in my first class ever in physics. It was an honors majors physics course. I did not realize this. I thought everyone was a genius in my class. Little did I know, every single person had already taken physics before. They had taken AP Physics, you know, the first one and then the second one. They had tutors. The reason why they were a physics major is because they took physics and liked it and saw they were good at it versus me who, like, read a couple of PopSci books and saw Top Gun and, you know, was just a girl from Brooklyn with a dream. Why this one? Unclear. You know, I also liked it. It was so, like, not on brand for me. And I think, like, there was this act of rebellion almost going into nerddom. But that's when I discovered sci-fi around the same time. I discovered Star Trek. I discovered science fiction books like, you know, Ursula K. Le Guin, Octavia Butler, and just my whole life shifted. And so despite getting a C minus in this first physics class, I didn't drop the major. And what was crazy is, so your first 2 years in a physics major, you're pretty much, for most people, it's a lot of review. They've already seen a lot of this material before. For me, all brand new. It's the first time I'm seeing any of these things. And so I am like drowning, but I learned how to swim. And by the time we get to the more advanced level courses in your third and fourth year, I've built the muscle of knowing what to do when you see something that's completely out of depth of anything that you've done before. There's no relation to it. And a lot of my classmates, for a lot of them, that was like the first time that they were really encountering that in a long time. So I started doing really well. And it was around the same time as me getting into research, which initially was physics research. It wasn't even space research. It was inertial confinement fusion. And I just started getting better and better. And it's just been this really funny way of getting to where I am now at NASA and specializing on really big black holes and trying to understand how they got so big and what their point is in the universe to, you know, a kid from New York who was in art school and wanted to stand out from her peers.
0: It's really cool to hear you talk about this because, you know, there's so much research on the different points in the pipeline where people tend to fall out of science and math majors. And I know me personally, I'm very happy to be in the career I'm in now, and I do technically have a science degree, but I thought I was going to be in research for the long haul. And I remember that first time I got a C in a college class, I was like, oh, that means I'm not very good at this. Time to find a new focus. And it's a shame that that happens. So I'm really curious about, you know, how your experience informs some of the work that you do as a mentor.
1: Yes, because in the end, it is made up who's good, who's going to be good, who has the potential to be good. It's all couched in opinions that are colored from your own experiences on how you think the world works. And that means whatever systems you are a part of and have not dismantled, that's how you're going to see it. So when you're seeing someone coming into a program and they like get a C, it's actually not very informative on whether they're going to be a great researcher or not. You know what is? They obviously love it enough to keep trying and doing it again. Choosing, despite not doing well, but wanting to do better, in my opinion, and what I see in terms of the students I mentor and, you know, students that I have, on, you know, how successful are they going to be? The good thing about acting and going through that is you get taught rejection. It's the name of the game. It's mostly no's. But the way rejection gets taught to you is a little different. When you don't get an audition or you don't get a part you wanted, it's less of a failure and more, well, like, obviously they're looking for something really specific and I just wasn't that mark. When you now transition to the yeses and nos and the gatekeeping of that is academia, which is basically a series of yeses or nos. Will I get into graduate school? Yes or no. Will I get this fellowship? Yes, no. Will I get this research grant? Yes, no. I've kind of went into it already coming with this callus of rejections from acting. That does not mean things don't hurt, but it definitely did prepare me for that. And it is very satisfying to eventually start doing really well and knowing that, yeah, I got a C minus in my first class. And, you know, just kind of like a out of spite almost, just like because I could, you know, and I use this to inform how I train, how I teach, how I mentor. you know, what are the benefits of the doubt people are giving? Who do we give benefits of the doubt to? Do they look a certain way? Do they come from a certain background? And really challenging those.
0: That's awesome. Well, let's talk about your research. So what's interesting about young black holes?
1: Yeah. So the TLDR is in almost every single galaxy we've ever looked at. There is a massive black hole in the very center of it. Even though you think supermassive black hole, you think, wow, this must be really big. But it's actually kind of small when you compare it to the scale of the galaxy that it lives in. And this is really consequential because for, you know, the past 60 years, we've observed galaxies and they're supermassive black holes in the center, and we see these relationships that pop up, relationships that make it seem like the growth of the galaxy and the growth of the black hole is connected, despite the fact they're on really different scales. Like in our Milky Way, we have Sagittarius A star, which is our central supermassive black hole. If we were to take Sag A star, pluck it out of our galaxy, absolutely nothing would change in yours or I's lives. It is kind of inconsequential in terms of dynamics. Like, you know, the gravity from this supermassive black hole is really at far reach. So it's a big question, why and how is the growth in life of one of these objects, galaxies, related to the growth of the black holes in the center? So naturally, you want to ask yourself, okay, well, how did it first start? So naturally, this question of what did the first massive black holes look like and what do their galaxies look like? What are the initial conditions of the relationship? How did they form? Are they doing anything to, you know, the properties of these first galaxies? Was an open one. And so a lot of my research is basically trying to put the pieces of that puzzle together and to use data across the entirety of the electromagnetic spectrum. So all of NASA's flagship telescopes and then some, to look at really early massive black holes in their galaxies and try to say something. And during this past couple of years, I was one of the early people that stumbled into little red dots, which are funnily and very typical of astronomers' name that, you know, the public hears and they're like, what are these astronomers doing? What are these little red dots? But for once, it's kind of aptly named because they do look like little red dots. And these are these set of sources we found with JWST, NASA's newest flagship telescope, which at first, when people were looking at them, they thought they were galaxies. And they were like, oh my God, we're breaking the universe. Look at all these galaxies in the beginning of time that are so, you know, seemingly old. And then we're like, oh, maybe they're being powered by growing supermassive black holes. And a lot of my research as of late has been trying to really understand them. How similar are they to the other growing supermassive black holes we know of? How are they different? How do we square them away with each other into some coherent picture? And the reason why this is important for you, listener who's going about your day, is everything that happened to get to you where you are in Earth right now is a series of relationships happening with the astrophysical phenomenon. And one of the biggest ones is the relationship between the black hole in the center of our galaxy and the galaxy around it in terms of the metals that are going into the stars that go nova that then give the iron and things on Earth, which we call enrichment. The amount of star formation that's happening in a galaxy. All of these things will impact how Earth and ultimately you came to be. It's these big movers and shakers on really grand scales. And so the types of things I work on is trying to understand these scales and these really, you know, crazy astrophysical phenomena like creating and growing supermassive black holes, and squaring this away with this new discovery of little red dots, which make it seem like there was a lot more of them in the early universe than we thought.
0: So as we've established, you came to astrophysics in a pretty unique way. But what would you say is unique about the perspective you bring and maybe even your research methods?
1: So I kind of buck at authority in the terms of, like, you know, just because someone says something doesn't mean I'm going to, like, take it at face value. And it's a really interesting place to be with that, especially with little red dots, because there's a lot of confidence about what they are and what they aren't. And frankly, I would argue we are still in the early days of their understanding. And so a lot of my research is coming from the perspective of not that, like, I'm this lone wolf genius, but rather never taking anything for granted and not assuming something to be true. just because someone else said it was true, which is a thing that many scientists do. But it gets really hard when people are moving really fast on things to not just fall into a camp very easily. Secondly, one of my favorite things to do is to try to learn from a completely unrelated subfield or modality and seeing how we can apply that to gain new perspectives or insights on some of these problems we're spinning our wheels on. And so a lot of my work has kind of this theme of, you know, okay, well, there is this like paper from like the 80s or the 90s that like did this in this context. It was kind of forgotten about. Actually, we can learn from that. And if we apply it to this brand new problem with brand new data, we actually get a different story or a different answer. And so I think a lot of that comes from the fact that I switched from like acting to physics and finding that there was commonality between the two. I mean, I went through some of that acting training to be able to just be on this call with you, communicate science, trying to figure out ways to, you know, distill really complex topics with all this jargon into ways where you don't have to have gotten a PhD to understand the gist of what I'm saying. It's definitely bled into my science and how I do science. Because third, I fully believe it takes a village in all aspects of life and especially in science. The thing that keeps me in this field, despite the difficulties, the competition, the lack of funding, you know, being in one of the worst job markets since like 2008, is the people, collaboration. You know, it's what's gotten me through any of the hard times, both scientifically and as a person. So I very much subscribe to the view that science is not this immutable, objective concept. Objectivity is impossible. We are humans, not machines. We can strive for objectivity, but every decision we make in terms of how we set up our experiments, in terms of, you know, the opinions that we have about, you know, interpretations of our results, it's all coming through the very same brain that makes us humans, which means you cannot take humans out of science. And so it's been very important for me to develop and build and be a part of communities. It makes, one, my science better. And the type of science projects my research likes to do is trying to find ways to connect people from really different realms. There's that. And then also having your village and your community to go through the process of being a scientist. It is hard right now. And so having support and having community is really important. So anything that is assuming that great science is happening in isolation, I will die on a hill about this. I think that's actually impossible.
0: I'd love to hear your advice for early career scientists or even just young people who are interested in science who, you know, maybe hear that message and think it's awesome, but don't really know where to start. What's your advice on what they can do to kind of swim against the current in terms of just how academia is really structured to kind of silo people?
1: Finding your people. So I founded this program called NASA Peer, which is at NASA Goddard. And it was one of the ways that I found community going at NASA was finding other like-minded individuals in my career stage who cared about mentoring and, you know, connecting early career researchers to science and apply to grad school, all that stuff. A big tenet that we do at NASA Peer is building your mentorship network. And so this is, there should never be just one person where you're getting all your thoughts and opinions on what you should do and how you should do it from. Cultivating a network of mentors is really helpful, and having different mentors be used for different things. Some mentors can be best talking about the identity. You know, may have similar identities and navigating through academia with those identities. Some are in the same exact, you know, science discipline you might want to get into. Some have the type of career that you want. And honestly, what is determining whether most people, at least in my field of astrophysics, are making it to point A to B is how good was their mentorship and how early on. And then two, you know, the love has to be there. A big thing that happens is when you do something or try to do something for a long enough period of time, it becomes a part of your identity. And then it becomes really difficult to be able to tell, am I doing this because I like the identity of the X thing, or because this is my passion. And that is like one of the most difficult things, especially in stuff like academia and physics and astronomy, where when you say it out loud, sometimes it feels like there's a social clout that comes with it. Like, oh, wow, you must be so smart. I think it's really hard to do this if you don't have some sort of deep passion or love for the question that you're asking scientifically. You know, there's a reason why my parents were very confused. They're like, you're going to go from the arts, famously competitive to get a job in, to, you know, the type of academia spaces that I occupy, which are also very competitive and hard to get a job in. That doesn't mean it shouldn't be done or that you shouldn't have passion or fight for your dreams, but it means you need to be strategic in how you fight for your dreams.
0: That's all for today's episode. We'll be back on Wednesday with another young American scientist honoree to talk about the surprising neuroscience behind learning new things. Science Quickly is produced by me, Rachel Faltman, along with Fonda Mwangi, Sushmita Patek, and Jeff Delvisio. This episode was edited by Alex Seguiera. Mariel Issa and Aaron Shattuck fact-check our show. Our theme music was composed by Dominic Smith. Subscribe to Scientific American for more up-to-date and in-depth science news. For Scientific American, this is Rachel Faltman. Have a great week.

0: This is the story of a very special woman. In a matter of seconds, she turned herself into a great mathematician or an entrepreneur. 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She could also make monsters disappear, especially those that lurked in the shadows under the bed. 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Everyone knows her as Gabriella. I still call her Mom.
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3: From the Dragon Theater in Redwood City, California, I'm Angie Quiro, and this is In Deep, one full hour on one intriguing topic. Here at In Deep, we do like to disclose our bias. Our bias is that fracking is irresponsible and proven to be an environmental detriment. That is, however, a very easy thing to say from the comfort of Silicon Valley. There are people who live where fracking is life. Fracking is a livelihood. And unfortunately, we hear again and again that it's a rock and a hard place. They can stay in poverty, or they can have a chance to get some money and then end up with the kind of consequences we find out about in Amity and Prosperity, a book written by Eliza Griswold, who spent 7 years, is that right, with one family and their friends documenting exactly what happened with fracking. Amity and Prosperity, not just the spirit of the book, but the names of the cities involved. Eliza Griswold is the author of the very much acclaimed 10th Parallel. She's also a poet, and I'm really glad to have her here at In Deep. Welcome.
4: Well, thank you so much, Angie. I'm excited to be here.
3: So, Eliza, so happens that there is another political move, this time in Connecticut, I believe, that's going to be dealing with fracking. When people hear that fracking may be coming to their community, let's talk about what that means. There is gas in the shale, in the rock, that can be released. How is that done, and why does it pollute?
4: I'm going to give you kind of a cartoon version because that will make some sense. Okay, so the way that it works is this. Traditionally, we think oil and gas, we think it's somewhere near the surface. This process is about drilling down up to 2 miles down into the earth. That's the vertical, it's called. And then you can drill out what are called laterals or horizontal drills that go out as much as 4 miles. Okay? And the idea is that if you send millions upon millions of gallons of water, chemicals, and sand down into the earth and out sideways. And what that liquid does is it fractures the rock. It fractures ancient shale, basically ancient ocean bed. And the critters, the carbon-rich bodies of critters that lived inside that. So the rock fractures, the bubbles of oil and gas that are trapped inside that rock are released, and then all of it comes back up to the surface. Everything is sucked back up, the oil and gas and all of that waste, which comes with it. It carries not only the hazardous chemicals that are used in the fracking process, it also carries a lot of radioactivity because

0: injection wells. Pennsylvania has a couple too, but they're harder to drill in Pennsylvania, where you just inject that waste deep into the earth. Well, this is what causes earthquakes. Fracking itself is documented to cause earthquakes, but injection wells as well. So how are we going to get rid of this waste? How does it cause harm? You know, I am really a journalist. I am not an activist. And that's one reason this took so long, because I was very careful about what I could document and what I could understand. Mm-hmm. So I'm going to tell you about what went wrong in this case and how there are potential hazards along the way that don't necessarily say fracking will always go wrong, but this is where it can go wrong. Okay. The industry itself will say probably the greatest source of contamination is what happens at the surface, because at this site alone, there were dozens, if not hundreds, of spills of toxic material and diesel fuel. And, you know, at one point, to try to kill that bacteria, the industry used 800 pounds of a biocide that is documented to be carcinogenic. So if they were here saying, well, that's not fracking. No, it's not fracking. It's what you had to do to mitigate what happened from the fracking. Okay. So there are tons and tons of problems. But when you pump the elements into the earth, often well casings, that cement that is cased, that cases the pipe going down into the ground, well casings fail. Mm-hmm. So, and it's not always clear to know when and where they have failed, which was documented in this case.
1: But how does that compare to coal mining? I mean, in terms of if, you know, the devil you know versus the devil you don't, how much damage had coal done by the time fracking came in?
0: That's such a great question. And I think that that is really the question that I, as an outsider and as a reporter coming in to cover the fracking boom, really needed to ask. Mm-hmm. Because if you sit down and you talk with old timers who live in Amity and Prosperity and surrounding towns, they will explain to you that the industry is a give and take. They've been living next to and on top of coal mining for more than a century. They've gotten jobs really in exchange for their health and things that we wouldn't think about. Roads, giant coal waste ponds. So I had the pleasure last year of going to report on the most incredible young woman whose name is Veronica Koptis. I wrote about her in The New Yorker. And Veronica's nickname is Ronnie because her mother gave all of her daughters gender neutral nicknames so that they could survive in a man's world. Mm. So Ronnie grew up in a part of a neighboring county where the mines came through. She was learning to drive when they came through, and she was 15, and they shut down the roads that she was learning to drive on because, of course, they own about 30% of the county. It's not just what we think of like, oh, coal mining and, you know, coal ash and these waste products in the air and in the water. It is literally the takeover of the entire county. And there are so many knock-on effects from if a company or a series of companies owns 30% of your county, well, you can't find housing. You know, you think about gutting the tax base. Who's paying for the roads to be repaired? Mm-hmm. You know, so all of these effects of what I would call public poverty, how do we look in a more sophisticated way at the privatization of profit and the socialization of cost? Mm-hmm. So companies that are extractive companies pass on environmental costs, social costs, infrastructure costs, cost to education, because people are going to drop out of high school. If you can make $150,000 as a coal miner, high school, what's that? Forget it. Yeah. And that's happening now with the natural gas industry as well.
1: Let's talk about your protagonist. She is a mother, a woman who at no point has been prosperous anyway. She's in a region that is not prosperous. In an ideal world, what could the fracking money have meant to them if it weren't for environmental and health consequences? What vision did she have there?
0: So Stacy grew up as the daughter of an out-of-work steelworker and a Vietnam combat vet. And as that person, as being the inheritor of that identity, really made her think, how am I going to be helpful to my region and to my family in getting out of poverty? So her hope was that she would earn $9,000, which is the price of a dream barn, because she had 8 acres and she was hoping to lease each of them for $1,000 each. And that was going to basically secure her place in the middle class.
1: Mm-hmm. And her expectations weren't really terribly high. I mean, yeah, putting a roof on the barn, putting a barn up. She grew up in a family where water

0: balloons were an extravagance, because water is an extravagance. So what were the roots of not just her family, but that area? What were the economic roots?
1: So first of all, I love, no one has talked to me about the water balloons yet. And that to me was a shocking discovery when I, you know, of all the things that this family grew up without, to think that water balloons were a luxury just really helped me reassess the biases that we all carry, you know? So the economic roots of this area are very interesting. You know, we are all growing accustomed to this rural-urban divide. Here, the division is born out of before actually the Revolutionary War. The people who gathered in this area, who really settled this area, were European settlers. Of course, they displaced indigenous people, Native Americans who were there. And that displacement was pretty bloody and pretty intense. And how it worked was European settlers would come to the colonies, and the Quaker elite in Philadelphia sent them west, really, to unsettled land where they fought these Native American wars. So there was a lot of resentment among settlers, among the American frontier, about the urban elite all the way back to this time, because, of course, the settlers weren't allowed to own land. Mm-hmm. This was Native American land. And in fact, there was a law in place that said that the settlers had to get off this Native American land, or the settlers themselves could be killed. So that is the root of some of the tensions that we're seeing today. So people were small farmers, but they were really eking out a living on very stubborn earth. This was never a land it was absolutely rich in timber. Timber was the first extractive industry in this place, which came in a bit after settlers started to settle in this area. But then, of course, there was which I knew nothing about when I started doing this reporting, on Main Street in Washington, Pennsylvania, which is the capital city in Washington County, out west, right where Appalachia begins, about an hour southwest of Pittsburgh. I was driving down the street one day, and I saw the portrait of Alexander Hamilton upside down in the window of a whiskey distillery. And I thought, well, what is that about? And it turns out that the history here, something called the Whiskey Rebellion, is very rich and important in the history of this region. And essentially what happened is, after the Revolutionary War veterans, who were these settlers, who were these newly arrived Americans, returned to their settlements in this along the borderland, in this place, and Native Americans had burned down their homesteads, and they had lost everything. And these war veterans from the Revolutionary War were never paid their salaries. Then Alexander Hamilton, that hero of coastal elites, right, and his white pants being lauded on Broadway, far from Broadway, he has another identity. And that identity is that Hamilton was responsible for the first federal tax, and this tax was imposed on these people in Washington County and along the border, and it was a tax on their most lucrative commodity, which was whiskey. Mm-hmm. So they rose up and fought the federal government. We're talking the late 1800s. And that history of hostility toward the federal government, that the government is out to take what is yours, that the government is rapacious, is very much alive and well in Washington County, and very much embedded in the economic model of what's going on now. And every summer, whiskey rebels march down Main Street in Washington to this day. So to understand how the economy works, which was, of course, fed by the glass production, because an early natural gas boom fed glass production, coal, the long history here is coal. Mm-hmm. And that, too, is super important in understanding why it is worth it to people to sign these leases with gas companies. They have extremely sophisticated understandings of the minerals underneath their property. Mm-hmm. And coal mining today is not, you know, room and pillar, which is when people underground picking away with axes at coal. And that's just not what mining is. Mining is an industrial kind of coal mining called longwall mining that literally, when it comes onto your farm, it's going to take, by definition, you're going to lose your water. Mm-hmm. So Prosperity, the book is named for two towns where Stacey Haney's family is from, Amity and nearby Prosperity. Prosperity has been, the verb is undermined prosperity has lost its water because, I mean, there are areas where water remains, but farmers have left because they don't have water for their cows anymore. Mm-hmm. So one of the reasons that Stacy signed this lease, it wasn't just that she was going to have a big payday, but she was going to be able to stop the coal mine from coming under her farm because they don't know where the coal mine is going to go and they don't know what the costs of mining are going to be. Mm-hmm. People will say to me all the time, well, why didn't she leave? First of all, hello, she couldn't afford to leave.
0: Right.
1: Second of all, this is a place where industry has long come and there have been that give and take. She figured this would last for not that long and she and her family, who'd been on this land for a century, would outlast these outsiders.
0: You know, when you talk about high school going by the wayside, Harley is Stacy's son. And by the time you met Harley, he was already very sick. The illnesses he was evincing could or could not have come from what was turning out to be in the soil and the water, because these things exist anyway. Arsenic exists in soil. As one of the company, I think it was an attorney, who said, well, didn't you take woodworking class? Maybe you got arsenic in woodworking class. And Harley is like the symbol of how bad it can get and the run-on problems. I mean, nothing's been solved for Harley.
1: Harley is such a human, he's a human being who really exemplifies how rural Americans have paid for the energy appetites of urban Americans for centuries. And one of the things that really sickened Harley was truck traffic. It had nothing to do with fracking itself. It had to do with 200 trucks passing by his house 35 feet away from where a 14-year-old boy lived. 200 trucks went up and down a dirt road a day.
0: How does that make him sick?
1: That made him sick because now this is all this, without a causal link. This is the theory on how we think that began to compromise his health. Particulate matter, the dust carrying diesel particulate, started to compromise his immune system and his respiratory system. So Harley, when I met him and he was 14, he was pretty sick. He still wanted to be a veterinarian. He was going to be the first person in his family to go to college. He loves animals. Really, animals play a big role in his life and in the book. And watching animals sicken and die, which is one of the ways they figured out what they think was happening to them in relation to pollution and contamination and toxic exposure. At one point early on in this process, Stacy noticed that the goats that they keep were coughing and they didn't gain enough weight to go to the fair that year. And Harley and she were coughing too. Watching his farm animals sick and die, he decided that he couldn't take it. He couldn't be a vet anymore. So then the next job Harley wanted to do is he wanted to join the U.S. military. But once he was a couple of years into his family fighting this company and feeling that the government had failed him, Harley no longer wanted to be a soldier because he no longer wanted to fight for a country that had failed him. And he was also sick. He had chronic problems that he thought would make it impossible to actually be a soldier like his grandfather, Pappy, mm-hmm. who was a Vietnam combat vet. So then Harley's next attempt at, you know, he finished high school doing in his mom's basement. He, as part of what happened to this family, they had to abandon a farm that had been in their family for a century. And they moved into a tiny, crappy house nearby, because they really wanted to stay in Amity. And there was no bedroom for Harley. So he moved into this unfinished basement and he finished high school through cyber school. And there was nothing more depressing than watching that. I mean, mm-hmm. he just was completely disengaged. And he decided he would start a lawn care company because his cousins were looking to sell off some tractors. And he started this lawn care company that was too hard for him. I mean, he didn't really have the skills to run a small business. His mom had to do a lot of it. He was doing a lot of dangerous high tree work, which involved a lot of expensive insurance. So he gave up on it. And finally, he went to work as a pipeliner. So he is right now laying pipe for natural gas, which is the very industry that he feels has really stolen his life. In fact, today he is in Massachusetts because he's on a crew that is repairing that massive explosion that happened a couple of weeks ago outside of Boston. So he is repairing pipeline right now outside of Boston for an explosion. So that's what has happened to Harley.
0: talking to Eliza Griswold. We're going to be back with her in just a moment with more about her book, Amity and Prosperity. You have tuned into In Deep. I'm Angie Coro. We'll be right back.
2: Fracking is a form of natural gas drilling, an alternative to oil, because the oil kept spilling, bringing jobs to small towns, so everybody's willing. People turn on the lights and the drillers make a killing.
3: Water goes into the pipe into the ground. The pressure cranes finishes 7,000 feet down. The cracks release the gas that powers your town. That will frack, yeah, totally frack.
2: But there's more in the water than just H2O. Toxic chemicals help to make the fluid flow. With names like benzene and formaldehyde, you better keep them far away from the water supply.
3: The drillers say the fishes are a mile below. The groundwater pumped into American homes, but don't tell it to the residents of Subway Yo, that water's fracked. We're talking benzene.

drinking water at before too long. It was frag, many frag until the break of dawn. With the EPA out, it was over the stakes, but they didn't have the money to investigate. Sick people couldn't breathe, fracking was to blame. All the while, water wells were going up in flames. Cause it's hard to contain all the methane released. It can get into the air, it can get into the streams. It's a greenhouse gas worse than CO2. Fracking done wrong, could lead to climate change too. Now it's not that drillers should never be fracking, but the current regulation is severely lacking. Reduce the toxins contained, the gas and wastewater, and the people will get sick. And

0: Welcome back. It's In Deep. My guest is Eliza Griswold. We're talking about her story of a family in crisis because of the fracking industry, Amity and Prosperity, One Family and the Fracturing of America. So when does Stacy first start noting that things were going south with her family and her house?
1: So Stacy starts noting things are going south before I met her. She and her neighbor Beth Voiles, in the fall, late summer of 2010, they every year they go to the Washington County Fair, and the Washington County Fair is really, they pattern their lives about it because they have these small farms and they show animals, and 4-H is a big, big part of Stacy's life with her kids. So she and her neighbor Beth met up at the farm, and Beth told Stacy that their puppy had died. And that was enough. They were both families. They treat their animals like children, really. Mm-hmm. I mean, Beth is always feeding her animals angel hair pasta and zucchini and meatball subs. And, you know, and so they are like people in their family. So Stacy knew Cummins, this puppy, very well. In fact, Harley was already sick. And one of the things that distracted Harley, because he'd missed most of his seventh grade year at home, sitting at home, was playing with his puppy. That Beth's daughter would bring the puppy, you know, they live next door, so just bring the puppy down to play with Hunter, who is Harley's puppy. So when Stacy learned that this puppy had died, she and Beth, it wasn't long after that they started to think, okay, we've lost this puppy, we've lost a horse. Harley is mysteriously ill. And it was on the phone when Stacy was with Beth a couple of months after the fair that a light bulb went off for Stacy, thinking, my God, could whatever is sickening our animals be sickening Harley also? And she called her, she called the pediatrician that moment, as because he'd seen Harley many times. They couldn't figure it out. And he said, bring Harley in right away and we'll have him tested for arsenic exposure, because that was one of the things that was sickening these animals. And so that was the fall, late fall 2010. And I met Stacy a couple of months after, where she had gone from having Harley tested for arsenic poisoning to starting to understand what might be in her and her daughter, in her family's bodies, as a result of exposure to oil and gas. And because she was a nurse at the nearby hospital, she could work up these tests with the head of the lab. So she had had herself and her children tested for benzene and toluene exposure, mm-hmm. And discovered that these gas-related materials were in their bodies. And she decided to speak out publicly for the first time at a local gathering, actually in West Virginia, just about an hour from her house, in a place called Morgantown Airport. They'd taken over the airport for the day, these people who were concerned about fracking, and I happened to be there that day. And I was sitting a couple of rows behind Stacy and her daughter Paige, and Paige at 11 was wearing her pajamas that morning, and she was grouchy. I just didn't know who they were, but I heard them talking. And Paige was hungry. Stacy didn't have anything for her. She said, you should have eaten before we left the house. And I reached into my backpack and pulled out some Ernest bar that I usually have with me to eat while I'm working. And Paige very wisely, you know, disdainfully said, I don't want that gross bar. And a couple of minutes later, Stacy got up and she started to talk. And she said, my name is Stacy Haney. I'm a single mom of two kids. I'm a nurse at the local hospital. And we have benzene and toluene in us. And we think it's from exposure to, about a quarter of a mile from our house, we have discovered a massive industrial site that's just gone in behind a high fence. We discovered it because my daughter went on Google Earth in her seventh grade computer class, and her assignment was to find our land, find our house, and she found this massive waste pond that's just a quarter of a mile from us. And so that's as much as Stacy knew when I met her. It was really the beginning of this mystery. And I was with her over these 7 years as she and her neighbor began to piece together, with the help of different experts they found, what was going on. And it turned out that this massive pond that was as large as her entire farm, mm-hmm. was leaking. And it was not only leaking into the ground, but it was off-gassing massive amounts of a gas called hydrogen sulfide. It was really bacterial infection in the pond, mm-hmm. and that also was leading to health problems, they believe.
0: Mm-hmm. You had mentioned at the end of your book that you were working overseas on stories when you suddenly, when you realize the connection between the unreliability of infrastructure and care from the government in the face of this kind of thing, and you saw the same thing happening now in America. Can you draw that connection?
1: Absolutely. You know, this to me, I think if there's one takeaway for me from writing this, this is really, so I have spent most of my career as a journalist, so probably 15 years as a conflict correspondent working in war zones in Africa and in Asia, Afghanistan, Iraq, Somalia, and other places like Nigeria. And I was in Nigeria, I was in northern Nigeria, in a very fraught place when the bridge in Minneapolis collapsed in 2013 and 13 people were killed. And a bridge had collapsed in Nigeria also, and I had to get across. I was covering a little local war, and I had to cross a river where there was no bridge anymore. And I did what you do as a journalist. So I was riding on this empty oil barrel across the river, and I was thinking about Minneapolis. And I was thinking, you know, this is these social ills, these how our sense of collective poverty, right? The collapse of bridges, of what we call lifeline systems, bridges, roads, reservoirs, the internet, the grid. These things are happening in America. And what I learned is, you know, there's something that we have, for liberal economists, have cast abroad since the 90s, this idea of something we call the resource curse, or sometimes the paradox of plenty, which is, how is it that people who are often live on land, the richest in natural resources, are among the poorest on the earth, right? And we usually look at that in Africa and Asia. We call it the global south. Like, where do these problems happen? The truth is they happen in America too, and nowhere more so than Appalachia. And that's really what I learned.
0: Let's talk about when Stacey started to engage with the company and with the elements of the government, both local and federal, that were supposed to be protecting her. Let's start first with her interacting with the corporation itself.
1: So, Stacey, as soon that very day, which happened to be her birthday, when she and Beth spoke on the phone, and she thought, oh my gosh, what if Harley is being sickened by what's happening next door? Actually, I think, just to correct myself, I think that that was a couple of – the results of the testing came back on her birthday. So when Stacey found out that it could be arsenic that was sickening her child, she called the company immediately. She called them before she had test results. And she said, I'm afraid that your operation next door is sickening us. And they responded – with sending immediately, within 24 hours, they sent something called a water buffalo over to Stacey's house. Now, water buffalo is something she knows a lot about because growing up without drinking water, which we can talk about at some point, they often relied on these massive jugs of water. And that's when the coal mine comes through and you don't have water anymore, you often feed your cattle from a water buffalo. So the company started supplying her water, and then she got the results back from Harley's testing and told them what had happened. She then hand-delivered the results of Harley's testing to the company, which is not far away. It's about a half an hour drive from her home, to their corporate headquarters in southwestern Pennsylvania. And she heard nothing. She heard nothing time and again. Finally, she got a call, and so did Beth, her neighbor, to come in and meet with the company. And that they had the results not only from blood testing, and they had the results from blood and urine of not only medical tests, but they had conducted what they called independent water tests. Mm-hmm. They had hired companies to come out and do water testing. And there were certain things that Stacey and Beth were particularly concerned about because they had learned enough about what had been trouble for other people with oil and gas, ethylene glycol, antifreeze, and other elements that they thought they were concerned about. And when they went in to meet with the company for the first time, the company told them that there was nothing to be concerned about with their water, that they had the results of these tests, and in fact, the tests proved that there was nothing wrong with their water. And they handed these test results over. They handed the results over, and Stacy saw that glycals were missing, and she asked about whether or not they were had been tested for, and the company demurred, and it turned out that in fact there were glycals in her water and in her neighbor's water, but basically through a chain of events, they'd been hidden from Stacy and her neighbor. But this was very confusing. I mean, Stacy can read results much more effectively than I can. I mean, she has an analytical mind, and as a nurse, she has some training in doing so. Even still, what really cracked open the case was not because there was a difference between reading the reports, right? Reading like, here's our very clean interpretation of what's in your water, and reading the raw data of the testing. And Stacy didn't have this raw data that revealed there were glycols until an amazing husband and wife legal team got involved, John and Kendra Smith. And these guys were no, you know, lefty environmentalists. Kendra is a corporate defense attorney who represents railroads on asbestos cases. But she had training from industrial hygienists on how to read raw data from water and air testing. And when they got involved in Stacy and Beth's case, Kendra could read the raw data and see that, in fact, there were many concerning elements in their air and also in their water. And she started to be able to ask the company much more educated questions. Mm-hmm. Now, the Smiths weren't only asking the company to address what was going on. Both on the state and the federal level, there were environmental regulators and investigators who got involved in trying to figure out what was happening. On the state level in Pennsylvania, the Department of Environmental Protection has a long history of woeful inadequacy with being able to address people's complaints with oil and gas. This applies far beyond Pennsylvania, and it's really a symptom of the public poverty that we see.
0: That's actually, one of the things that you drew in the book is that when you have an area that's continually depressed, and then you have the DEP that is funded by the taxpayers who have no taxes to pay, they're not going to be able to deal with this.
1: That's 100% how it goes. Mm-hmm. And not only are the regulators themselves, you know, struggling, the department is struggling to pay its bills, what happens is who's also in town? These extremely rich companies, right? And who are they looking to hire? They're looking to hire those regulators from public agencies into private industry. Mm-hmm. And the local NPR in Pennsylvania State Impact has done a wonderful study on the revolving door between public and private when it comes to oil and gas. And within the book, a couple of people who are in the book, one of them was standing there looking at this massive contaminated site with the DEP representative, with the state agent, and a representative from the company, when the state agent asked the corporation if there were jobs available, right? So as much as this, there are individual failings and individuals responsible for what happened in this book, we are looking at systemic failure and systemic inadequacy. And that's the story that I'm really hoping people take away from reading it. So this,
0: You know, we haven't really talked about who this company is. Who are they? What kind of grounding do they have? How experienced are they?
1: So Range Resources is a mid-sized oil and gas company based in Texas. And, you know, among the range of operators, as they're called, in oil and gas in southwestern Pennsylvania, Range has a history of more violations than any other companies. But that can be misleading. That is because they do more work than necessarily that their work is shoddier than others. Mm-hmm. Where their operations get into trouble is that they have relied on these massive waste ponds because Pennsylvania geology is quite particular. So really, when we look at the largest problems in fracking, one of the ones we have to address is waste, mm-hmm. particularly millions and millions of gallons of wastewater that corporations like to say are recycled, and it's a little trickier than that when you really look into what happens with that waste. But Range was operating these massive ponds because they didn't know how to hold this water, what to do with what's called flowback, what comes out of the earth after you fracked. And those ponds had a system-wide pattern of leaking. Mm-hmm. And How do we know that? We know that because the Department of Pennsylvania's Environment, the DEP, had been issuing notices of violation, saying they're leaking, they're leaking, they're leaking, and doing nothing. And when John and Kendra Smith got involved, it was really the pressure that they brought to bear, the public pressure they brought to bear about these ponds that pushed the state agency to levy, at that time, what was their largest fine in state history, on Range Resources against the use of these ponds. Mm-hmm. The ponds are still in operation. Last time I was reporting there, there were two left in Washington County, but they are a real problem. I mean, if you want to just think of the very basics, for a long time, they were not fenced. So in Pennsylvania, there's a law that you have to fence your swimming pool, but you don't have to fence your 8-acre waste pond.
0: This chemical soup.
1: Right. Which is sludge. And one of the things that happened in the course of this case is that wildlife fell into the pond, foxes and deer, and they'd have to be cleaned out. But of course, thrashing about in this muck, they ripped the liner of the pond, and that is one of the reasons they think that the pond leaked, one of the things that caused the tears in the liners that led to this contamination.
0: Well, in fact, when I was reading the book and you got to the first description of these ponds and it said there was a liner in there, I thought, there's a liner in your basic swimming pool, but it's not going to stand up to, you know, the constant use, the sheer weight, the moving about, you know, the animals moving about. That was almost guaranteed to fail. It was one layer of one liner. That's all it was.
1: It's so that, you know, at certain points, regulations mandated that they have two liners. They had different systems within them to try to deal with them. One of the things that's most damning, you know, this book is really the product of millions of pages of public documents that came out in the course of four interlinked lawsuits, right? So without the documentation, I wouldn't have been able to do it. But one of the exhibits that came out in one of these lawsuits is one operator saying to another, we all know they leak, talking about the ponds. So the leaking ponds was one of the dirty secrets involved in this industry at that point. And you think, well, why wouldn't they just shut down until they could fix these ponds if they knew they were leaking? Because the pressure to produce the gas in the midst of the boom was so intense. And it wasn't just fueled by Texas. It was fueled by Wall Street. So when we're looking at systemic failing, we actually need to look at the way in which private equity, other pieces of our investment cycles have actually led to the problems with fracking as much as any leaky pond has.
0: Amity and Prosperity is the book we're discussing, One Family and the Fracturing of America. We have a little more time to speak with Eliza Griswold, author of The 10th Parallel as well. If you've missed any portion of the show or you would like to hear the complete long conversation we don't have time to air, you'll find that all at indeepradio.com/podcasts. 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I'm Angie Cuero. We'll be right back.

0: It's in deep. We have a little more time with Eliza Griswold going into the story of Amity and Prosperity, One Family and the Fracturing of America. Let's trace some of the legal actions, which took 7 years to resolve. It was Stacy and eventually some other groups came in. Her girlfriend, Beth, mm-hmm. and her family became part of it. And it became this wrestling between, you know, would they be able to go to court? Would Kendra, the lawyer, be able to get through this millions of documents and still be able to raise her kids at the same time? But eventually it did go before some mediators. And that took forever. So can you give us a little path of how the legal actions went?
1: Sure. I mean, for me, one of the challenges was just keeping track of this just mushrooming number of lawsuits that came out of what happened, right? So we begin with a sick kid and, you know, a dead goat, a dead puppy, a couple of dying horses, and we lead into the state Supreme Court in Pennsylvania, right? So on one case, there's the plaintiff case. There's the case that Stacy and her neighbors brought against the company. Mm-hmm. And that took years of documentation and fighting. And, you know, what Kendra Smith, the lawyer, discovered as she started to drill down into these documents is that there was just a pattern of obfuscation. Like I told you a little bit before about the difference between what the raw data of water tests would read and then the results that were given to Stacy and Beth. There were major discrepancies in those and larger patterns of things that didn't show up right, didn't square right. And a normal plaintiff attorney would have had to give up. But because Kendra had this corporate, she was from the other side. She had this expensive training that allowed her to keep going. So that was the plaintiff suit that just unfolded at a grinding rate year after year, judge after judge, because that's another form of public poverty. The judiciary system here, one judge would have it for a couple of years, then he would retire. Then they were so swamped with cases, another judge would have to come back 2 days a week. The thing just eked along. At the same time, the Smiths take on, and this was truly heroic, at no gain to themselves, at only cost, they take on the state, they take on the Commonwealth of Pennsylvania because the Commonwealth is trying to pass this new oil and gas law called Act 13 that is basically going to give drillers like Range Resources the right to drill wherever they want in mm-hmm. communities. And communities won't have local say-so anymore at all. And Kendra and John bring forward this case that goes all the way up to the state Supreme Court. And they know that they're facing a conservative Republican bench, right? They're going to have to make this case that drilling is dangerous to the conservative Republicans who have a history of supportive industry. And they make the case that Pennsylvanians have the right to clean air and pure water, which is actually a law on the books in Pennsylvania. And that law and Stacy's testimony, which go all the way up to the state Supreme Court, make the state Supreme Court find in their favor. And that is one of the most hopeful messages and something that people can really take away from this book. Mm-hmm. The plaintiff case is more frustrating and it settles at the end of the book. And as part of the settlement, which is confidential, I don't know the terms. I can't know the terms. They're sealed. But I can report on how Stacy and Beth feel about the terms because I can ask them about that. And what I can tell you is that they are disappointed, deeply disappointed. And I would say reading the book carefully is a good way to understand really what happened to them and how this case unfolded.
0: Has that changed the mind of anyone who thought that she was in it for money or fame or glory or whatever?
1: I don't know. Mm-hmm. I don't know. You know, I think the public perception in Amity was everything was going to lead to a big payday. I mean, even, you know, the lack of experience with journalism and book writing, too, I think that they thought that Stacy was going to make some kind of money from my writing this book. And the opposite is true. I mean, essentially, what Stacy did is just sit down for hours upon hours with me after working 18-hour days, double shifts at the hospital, and she would update me on what was going on. And she really sees herself and her family as needing to be an example of what not to do, of how you can fight back. And she felt that she was serving the public good mm-hmm. By talking to me. And what I did at the end, you know, the book is incredibly intimate. There's a lot of sickness in there, and along with a lot of stomach illness, a lot of sick kids and the grossness that goes along with that. And by the end of the book, we know how many bras she has, you know, and that it's that intimate. This is immersion journalism. This is really living alongside people for a long, long time. And when I finished it, even though along the way I had described to Stacey what I was doing, and Harley in particular, I wasn't sure they really understood. Who could know what somebody else was seeing? Mm-hmm. So I drove down to Amity, and Stacey took a couple of days off of work at her own expense, and I read them the entire book at the kitchen table because I felt like I didn't have the right to write about what had happened to them if I couldn't sit and face them and read how intimately what I had seen. And that was difficult. It was so difficult for Stacey to hear it. There was no kind of glory in having a book written about her. Mm-hmm. It was excruciating. And for Harley, too. But they went through it.
0: At one point, she felt there was something she was doing that was patriotic in this.
1: When she signed this lease for oil and gas, she was told by the company representatives, they're called landmen, the people who come out and they're real estate agents, they're signing up your mineral leases. She was told about American energy independence, which is, you know, old as the hills, this idea that we will be energy independent, and we could have a whole discussion about how flawed that notion is. So what happened is she thought that by being energy independent, she would help bring industry back to Appalachia. So jobs, she had watched the steel mills close, she'd watched her father lose his job. So, okay, oil and gas is going to bring jobs back here, and it's also going to keep soldiers like my dad out of foreign entanglements over oil, right? We are going to strengthen our national security by relying on ourselves for energy. And she saw both of those aspects as patriotic.
0: We talked earlier about how the idea that recycling fracking water is a bit of a falsehood, perhaps an entire falsehood. How is the water theoretically recycled, and where does that go wrong?
1: So I'm not going to get into the technicalities because I don't feel, to be honest, well-versed enough in how that really works.
0: Okay.
1: The idea, though, is that all of that flowback, everything that comes out of the earth, can be stored. It can be reused in more fracking. And essentially, it took a while to get to this point, but some scientists at some of they're both corporations, local companies. And this is actually, in Pennsylvania, one of the pieces, because this is a complicated story. I would be doing a disservice to the Pennsylvanians to say that fracking had only brought loss to the region. For landowners and some small business owners, like those involved in recycling wastewater, it has been a big boon.
0: Right.
1: So the idea is, can all of that wastewater be used again in fracking? Now, the problems have to do with where you're going to store it. You're going to store it in one of these leaking ponds. That's one of you can store it in what's called closed loop systems in sealed tanks. As to the date of my reporting, that was not happening. These ponds were still in use. And you need to think about what happens with the concentration of these elements over time in that water as they grow more, as they're reused. What is that? What is that toxic sludge about? So one of the things that's happening now in fracking, which has to do with this technological innovation, is that, as I was saying, a lateral, you can drill out as much as 4 miles. Well, you got to think, if you're scaling up to that level and you're having multiple wells on these well pads, what kind of waste are you generating? If you got 10 as many wells, you've got a lateral that is 4 times as long. You need to use exponentially more fluid, more chemicals, more sand to basically get the gas and the oil out of the earth. Mm-hmm. And that in itself is something that people haven't looked at too much. But that in itself is a problem that I don't think recycling wastewater is going to solve.
0: I want to correct something I said earlier. It's not Connecticut that is looking at, it's Prop 112, it's Colorado.
1: Oh, yeah.
0: Colorado.
1: Yes.
0: Do you know something about that?
1: I know just a little bit about it. Again, I like to really report, to speak more about what I've reported on closely over
0: Understood.
1: Time, and since I haven't. But what I think, Colorado is facing exactly some of these measures that Pennsylvania, they're facing exactly what Pennsylvania has, right? And the hope is, so Pennsylvania has extremely strong local governments. And those local governments have made it so that at a local level, some communities can pass very basic they really have not succeeded with passing moratoriums, with banning fracking. But they have passed with putting some limited laws around what drillers can do and what drillers can't do. And so Colorado, what's on the ballot in Colorado is that Colorado is opting to make some of those same decisions.
0: Mm-hmm. One of the things that Stacey had to battle is she was kind of damned if you do and damned if you don't. If she signed on to this company and put her trust in them to take care of her, she quickly had evidence that wasn't going to work. But you've already established that in that region, there's a lot of distrust and dislike of federal government, of regulations, of people coming in and telling you what to do. You went into the actual company and the TVs were all tuned to Fox. I mean, there's definitely messaging there that the outsiders are not to be trusted. Tell me how you, as an outsider going in, how you were able to cross that line to make people trust you. And if it's not extrapolating out too far, is there any lesson in there for the larger picture of urban versus rural?
1: So yes, absolutely. The answer to that is absolutely yes. So I'm going to talk for a second about a guy named Jason Clark, who I didn't understand. You know, to me, you know, coming from New York City, which I knew was not a good thing to say, the first farmer I met who asked me where I was from, I was coming from New York, but I'm from Philadelphia, that bastion of the urban elite in to the east. And I didn't know. He said, where are you from? And I said, I live in New York City, but I'm from Philadelphia, thinking a fellow Pennsylvania gal would earn me some cred. Just the opposite. He turned to me and said, well, that's two strikes against you. Right? So learning about this hostility was something that I encountered firsthand. But what I didn't understand is how it could be that people felt that regulation worked against their interests. And there's a guy named Jason Clark. He is the president of the local pork association, and he keeps these. He has few pigs, not many. He actually is an amazing young man whose brother, sadly, is a casualty of the opioid crisis. So Jason said to me, I said, how can regulation be bad? And he said, let me tell you how it works here. Every time I got to give one of those pigs a shot, I have to pay $100 because farm regulation is such, the federal government mandates that I have a vet come out to give that pig that shot, and that costs me $100. Let's say I think my shoulder hurts and I want something to make me feel better. I can drive 10 miles up the road to MedExpress. I can get a prescription for Oxy, and nobody's going to be regulating me. So tell me, what kind of government isn't against me if they regulate my pigs more than they regulate me?
0: Mm-hmm.
1: And that really helped me understand more the idea that the federal government is against you, right? So that helped me understand a little bit firsthand what that was like. How I earned trust over time was to listen. I think there's a lesson in that. I understood from the get-go. First of all, I didn't come in with an ideological point of view. So I wasn't looking to wag my finger and say, how could you be so stupid to vote against your interests or lease off this land? Because, of course, for people living in rural areas, they

0: look at urban dwellers and think, who, you're an environmentalist? You live in a concrete jungle. You are so divorced from the land, right? How can you lecture me about land, right? So I learned those things not by lecturing, but just by listening. But I would say the greatest takeaway for me was that environmentalist is a dirty word in Appalachia, not everywhere, but in a lot of places. The word that is much more apt is conservationist, because, you know, a lot of the people who were most effective in opposing oil and gas in Appalachia who I met were former coal miners and steel workers. They were hunters and fishermen. And they had for a very long time, they belonged to labor unions. They had seen for a very long time what corporations do to people. But they don't see it as if environmentalism to them means you are trying to kick us off our own land in favor of Bambi. Conservation means the wise use of resources for future generations. Mm-hmm. And that's a concept that's much more effective that I think many of us can get along with and speak to more effectively, along with the idea of stewardship of the earth, right? How is it that the idea that we will keep the earth safe at our own expense is not something that's going to go over. Mm-hmm. But the idea that we need the earth and we need to work with the earth for our own good, that's a much more effective kind of messaging.
1: You know, that's something that really gets lost in the, I'm going to use the word, the environmental world, is how much hunters and people who use the land for food or for sport actually do contribute. Ducks Unlimited is largely duck hunters. And we can sit there and say, oh, they're killing the ducks, but they're also making sure that the swamps are staying clean and that the wetlands are staying healthy because they have a vested interest in those ducks showing up every year. And I think it's easy to lose sight of the fact that we being all people, have a commonality we can find even if we don't like every little dotted detail of that.
0: 100%. I mean, Rachel Carson is from this region. And, you know, in 1962, she published Silent Spring and really helped found the modern environmental movement. And, you know, when I would get discouraged, I would go sit in her bedroom, her childhood bedroom, and look out the window. And what she could see from her childhood bedroom was a glue factory. She could watch horses go up a ramp to be made into glue along the river outside her house. Carson's idea wasn't that there needed to be pristine wilderness and man was a blight upon the landscape. Carson's idea was that we needed to understand the basics of the food chain, that people, that the fly eats the DDT, the fish eats the fly, and we eat the fish, we're eating the DDT. That is practical conservation. That is the prudent use of resources. There is a lot of common ground here, and we're losing it by telling ourselves that we can only believe in one way and that people in other places believe another way. That's our own ignorance, and it is not serving us well.
1: I always like to ask people at the end of an hour like this, what gives you hope about this topic that you've immersed yourself in?
0: What gives me hope is really the remarkable people I met and the heroic way in which they fought this fight, often against their own interests. Stacy does not like outsiders. She does not like the media. She does not, you know, she did not think it was in her interest to tell this story. In fact, she thought it might explicitly cost her, that the company would punish her for talking. And yet she did it because it was bigger than her. And you look at John and Kendra Smith, these amazing attorneys, you know, who drive their white Cadillac Escalade. You know, these are people who live in the world, right? And yet they took on this case, their first plaintiff case, the first time they'd worked together as a husband and wife, because of the people involved, because there was a sick kid involved. And they risked years. I mean, what they put into these cases and into these people is heroic in a way. I don't know I'll ever see people like that again. Mm-hmm. So for me, it is that people trapped in extraordinarily difficult circumstances can make difficult choices for the betterment of us all.
1: Thank you so much.
0: Thank you.
1: Eliza Griswold, the book that we've been discussing this hour, Amity and Prosperity, One Family and the Fracturing of America. You've been listening to In Deep with Angie Currier. Today's show was produced at and in cooperation with the Dragon Theater in Redwood City. We're here every other week for our daytime shows in addition to our evening programs at Kepler's Books in Menlo Park. Our producer is Carolee Hazard. Engineer is Scott McDowell. Associate engineer is Brittany Lee Wagner. Our new intern, Milena Kapoor, went above and beyond all call today, and thanks to her for that. Our closing music is by David Gans. The In Deep Dog is Bear. Our founding producer is Gordon Whiting. Special thanks to Kim Wadecki, Meredith Hagedorn, and Josiah Frampton here at The Dragon. I'm Angie Cuero. Thank you for tuning in to In Deep.

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4: Well, the stain and stench of Pam Bondi as Attorney General lives on, as her hand-picked U.S. attorney in Chicago now faces charges that he is not only incompetent, but he is unethical and must immediately step down. And that call has not been helped by the fact that a federal judge was wondering why he did not attend a hearing in her courtroom about the forced dismissal by the government of an $800 million COVID testing fraud case with prejudice because they didn't want to provide documents to the defense showing that Andrew Boutros, the U.S. attorney for the Northern District of Illinois, had his hands dirty and in the cookie jar about the grand jury that wrongfully indicted these two men. So instead of showing up in court and taking his punishment, right, taking his lumps, Andrew Boutros ignored the judge, who then questioned why he wasn't there and said out loud, a Pandora's box has been opened about the honesty and integrity of the U.S. Attorney's Office in the Northern District of Illinois. This is but one example of the corruption of the Department of Justice. It is in full decay and on display over the last 20 months. Grand juries don't believe the Department of Justice. Juries don't. Certainly federal judges don't. And now you've got at least one federal judge in the Northern District of Illinois pointing to the existence of a Pandora's box from which that office cannot recover. I'm Michael Popak with that breaking news here on Legal AF to kick off the week. We reported a couple of weeks ago that same office had to fall on a sword and in a shameful display, ran into court to dismiss indictments against what was referred to as the Broadview Six innocent people who were protesting, First Amendment protesting during Operation Midway Blitz in Chicago, where they trotted out ICE and Homeland Security to go after people and law-abiding people. That indictment ended up having to be dismissed because the government

don't bolster your witnesses by using your own credibility to support theirs. You let the chips fall where they may. Or as Judge Perry put it, you have, when you're a prosecutor, but one client, and that client is justice. And so when it came to be revealed, because the defense team asked for the grand jury transcript and learned that Ms. Mecklenburg, who has since not only left the U.S. Attorney's Office, but been fired by Dick Durbin, the ranking Democrat on the Senate Judiciary Committee, where she was going to get her next gig. Judge Perry at the time said it was the most egregious set of prosecutorial misconduct she'd ever seen. That led Andrew Boutros, the embattled U.S. attorney, to run down himself, apologize, and dismiss the indictment against them about a week before it was supposed to go to trial. Fast forward to a new judge's chambers. Now we're not there. We're in front of an entirely different judge. And this judge, Judge Sharon Johnson Coleman, first questioned, where was the coward? That's my phrase. Why didn't Andrew Boutros show up in her courtroom about the dismissal on the Department of Justice's own motion granted by the judge to dismiss an indictment against two people who were indicted by the grand jury, that same grand jury that Sherry Mecklenburg polluted with prosecutorial misconduct, because they don't just handle one matter. They crank out a bunch of indictments. Apparently, they also indicted two individuals, one Mohammed Sami Khan and the other one Sulhan Chaudhry, who were involved in an $800 million COVID-19 testing scheme and fraud known as the Loretto Hospital case. And those two guys are going free with an indictment dismissal with prejudice to punish the government for its misconduct. Meaning they can never be, even if they did it, they just got to get out of jail, get out of indictment free card. And Judge Sharon Johnson Coleman wanted to know why Boutros sent in, instead of going in himself, sent in the assistant U.S. attorney. Why did Diane MacArthur, who's well-respected among those parts, why did she go in? Where was Boutros? That's what the judge wanted to know. And she made it clear that Pandora's box, her words, were opened. And if the Northern District of Illinois U.S. Attorney's Office thought they were going to wallpaper over this problem and dismiss the indictment with prejudice, think about what this corrupt Department of Justice had to do in order to avoid having emails and correspondence about the prosecution and involving Boutros revealed. They would rather let two people indicted in an $800 million fraud scheme, medical fraud scheme, an insurance fraud scheme, they'd rather them go free than continue with the indictment and turn over those documents. That's a sad state of affairs. In fact, Boutros, who's been now bolstered by and supported by Todd Blanche, who now issues, you know, all of these statements, has now been attacked and rebuked by over 100 former federal prosecutors in the Northern District of Illinois who signed the letter. I'm going to put it up on Substack for paid members to read on Legal AF. But let me read the letter, the big parts of the letter to you. Again, this is signed by 111 former members, former federal prosecutors in that district, in that office. Here's what they said. They started with the quote from Judge Perry when she dismissed another indictment because of the same grand jury misconduct, which they say it this way. Your sole goal is to do justice. Your client is justice itself. U.S. District Judge April M. Perry said on May 21 to three assistant United States attorneys standing before her in court. Since then, the fallout continues from the well-documented troubling developments that led to the collapse of the Broadview 6 case in federal court in Chicago. Regrettably, there is little doubt that the actions taken by leadership in the last year have tarnished the reputation of the U.S. Attorney's Office for the Northern District of Illinois, that's Chicago, where each of us once served as an AUSA. Our unique perspective makes it heartbreaking for us to express concerns with developments we've observed in that office since the spring of 2025. This is all under Andrew Boutros.

0: exodus of talented, experienced leadership and lying prosecutors. Acknowledge grand jury irregularities, charging decisions that have resulted in unusual grand jury no bills, meaning grand juries reject the Department of Justice and don't return an indictment, acquittals and dismissals, and breaches of trust with judges. For decades, our former office earned a reputation for winning significant cases. These matters raise questions about whether there is a failure of leadership in the office we deeply respect and whether the once forbidden political considerations are infecting prosecutorial decisions. I mean, how else to read when Todd Blanche posted, "We have your back, Boutros," he writes back, "I'm so glad you have my back," as you know, people are trying to destabilize this office. I mean, it's all being run by a corrupt Department of Justice that Todd Blanche has enabled, which has been captured by Donald Trump. They continue, and this is a multi-page letter. You'll read it for yourself. The impartial, page two, the impartial approach was not optional. The Justice Manual, Justice Manual for the Department of Justice states that legal judgments of the department must be impartial and insulated from political influence. We know Todd Blanche has thrown that out the door. He says that Donald Trump's in charge of the Department of Justice and that's a good thing, that the admissible evidence will probably be sufficient to obtain and sustain a conviction. And then they go through all of the matters in the 18 counties and the 9 million residents that have happened that have undermined the quality of justice in that district. Here's what he said on the May 21 hearing on page 3. Mr. Boutros personally dismissed with prejudice the sole misdemeanor charges against the four remaining Broadview defendants just days before they were to stand trial. Judge Perry properly noted that he significantly undercut his mea culpa by continuing to vilify these particular defendants. He improperly proclaimed the charges meritorious and said the conduct that took place is unacceptable in a civil society. That is a violation of the Department of Justice protocol. A very troubling message he sent to the office afterwards, which not surprisingly found its way into reporters' hands. By portraying the episode as a courageous effort by individual prosecutors, himself and top supervisors, and by reaffirming his personal belief that a crime was committed, it sent an entirely wrong message to impressionable and inexperienced assistant U.S. attorneys. And they end it this way. We hope our collective voice will help renew and strengthen the standards we help to build and maintain. We urge lawyers and the public to raise their voices to ensure that the office's essential mission remains the pursuit of justice. We do that here and support them on Legal AF. That's 111 former federal prosecutors. More than 200 federal judges have bound together, led by people like J. Michael Luttig, former federal judge for the Fourth Circuit, and they file briefs and motions and letters with Supreme Courts, appellate courts, and district courts about every week. 35 of them, led by Judge Luttig, just filed a motion with Judge Williams in Miami to encourage her, which she did, to reopen the Trump versus the Internal Revenue Service suit to find that a fraud and deception had been perpetrated on the court. Formers matter. And there is no more people that are fed up than former Fed prosecutors and Fed judges. And them turning against Donald Trump's assault on the rule of law, his assault and corruption of the Department of Justice, and as it devolves down to these various sub-offices of the main justice in Washington, it matters that this gets called out, and it is having a real effect in courtrooms, in real time.
1: In the aftermath of today's bombshell announcement by Gavin Newsom that the DOJ is now targeting him and his family, Attorney General Todd Blanche was asked for a comment about the latest instance of vindictive prosecution. Here's what that looked like.
2: General Blanche, can you confirm if this Justice Department is investigating Gavin Newsom in If the president directed you to do this, he says it's being weaponized against him. Did the president tell you to investigate Gavin Newsom? General Blanche, can you at least confirm that this investigation is happening? He's making some very serious... He's made some serious accusations. Can you please respond to that, General Blanche? Any comment at all?
1: Weird. I thought the new Trump DOJ loved to talk about ongoing investigations, especially when they involve ICE agents shooting unarmed Americans in the streets. Guess they're a little less chatty when it's not about dead Americans whose stories they're trying to spin, huh? Now, this comes after Gavin Newsom made the following announcement this morning.
3: In recent days, federal agents have knocked on the doors of family, friends, and former employees. Not because they found a crime, because they're simply trying to find one. They're demanding records. They're abusing the grand jury process, digging through years and years of random documents. Donald Trump isn't just coming after me because of my mean tweets. He's coming after me because I'm considering running for president. Because he hates that I've consistently called him out over and over again for his lies and deceit. Donald Trump is simply the most corrupt president in American history. He's turned the levers of government into his own personal power ministries to reward cronies and to try to jail his opponents. His personal attorney now runs the Department of Justice, which has repeatedly gone after his political enemies. Ask Jerome Powell. Sent them after James Comey, Trish James, Adam Schiff. He sent them after Tim Walz and a woman that a jury found Donald Trump had sexually abused. One by one, anyone who has challenged Donald Trump has ended up on his hit list. And today, I proudly join that list. After calling for my arrest last year, Donald Trump directed his Department of Justice to investigate me. And just in the last week, I've learned that his campaign has reached my own home. To get me, he's coming after my wife, Jen, a public servant, a woman who's dedicated her life to supporting women and girls, someone who has done nothing wrong other than having the temerity to advocate for what she believes in. If they can't intimidate me, they'll go after the mother of our children. Donald Trump picked the wrong target. We have nothing to hide. His political operatives can take every record and read every page, but they'll be looking in the wrong place. Because if they really want to find corruption, look no further than 1600 Pennsylvania Avenue. Donald Trump is selling the presidency. He's running the largest cash heist in American political history, trading foreign tariff relief for approval of his golf courses, day trading behind the Resolute desk, reaping hundreds of millions of dollars in personal profit. And he's doing it openly. He's doing it on camera. He did it last night on the White House lawn. He's doing it through cryptocurrencies. He's doing it through the receipt of a $400 million private jet from a foreign government that he plans to keep when he leaves office. Through his son's ventures in countries where his own administration is simultaneously making policy. His personal fortune has skyrocketed by $4 billion since making his return to office. This is the behavior of a regime, not a republic. The White House has become a marketplace for sneakers and coins and watches, cologne, guitars, Bibles, and phones. Influence for sale, access for sale. And today, my family and I can personally confirm that justice is for sale.
1: Now, we got a refreshingly honest response there from Newsom. He is thinking of running for president. I think that's, as far as I'm concerned, the first time that he's made that announcement. And so because that poses a threat to Trump and his movement, now the White House needs to use the tools available to it to go after him. This is an example of the DOJ going after a crime. It's the DOJ going after a person and trying desperately to find a crime to justify it. By the way, Newsom knows that this whole thing is a conclusion in search of evidence, which explains his next move. He submitted a FOIA request through his attorneys to the DOJ, demanding emails, signal chats, and text messages, along with other communications, using terms like Newsom, Gavin Newsom, Jennifer Newsom, from January 2025 to today. In other words, if there are official communications from administration officials demanding that dirt be dug up on the Newsom family to retroactively justify this prosecution, then that'll be a pretty open and shut case that the White House is targeting its opponents and vindictively prosecuting them. It'll also mean that any attorneys involved are guaranteed to be referred to bar counsel in their respective states to have their law licenses reviewed, and it might also mean that the Newsoms could have a civil case in court on their hands. And look, Newsom getting added to an enemies list is unfortunately nothing new, and I have some authority to speak here given the fact that Trump just added me to his official enemies list, a media offenders list, which is a list of content creators that this White House is now targeting. Is the addition to this enemies list warranted? Absolutely not. But it's not about the merits of inclusion. The whole point of adding people to these lists is to harass Trump's opponents, to make it emotionally, mentally, physically, and financially painful. That's what they did to James Comey, Letitia James, Jerome Powell, Tim Walz, E. Jean Carroll, and on and on. For a party that literally had a weaponization of government subcommittee, so upset were they at the prospect of the government going after people, they sure have forgotten their opposition to censorship over the last 2 years. But look, Newsom deserves credit for not capitulating, especially in light of the fact that so many have. We have seen law firms bend the knee, universities bend the knee, tech CEOs, media companies, news outlets, all massive institutions with all the resources at their disposal, and yet so many have decided to take the easy route and capitulate. And so they'll not only heap money into Trump's pockets, but send him a message that it is easy to own these people because they won't put up a fight. That behavior makes it all the more difficult for everybody else, including me. And it's infuriating. That's why when it came to be my turn, this was my official response.
4: I've spent a lot of time reporting on the news. I try very hard not to be the news. This video is going to be a little bit different. On the whitehouse.gov website, taxpayer-funded website, you'll now see my name under a list of media offenders. So I am officially on one of Donald Trump's enemies list. This is, I guess, a new iteration that's focused on content creators now that he's moved through law firms, universities, tech companies, media outlets, comedians. I guess we're up to content creators now. So in consultation with my attorneys, I've drafted a response, a legal response to Trump putting my name on this enemies list as far as content creators are concerned. And it goes as follows. Fuck you, suck my dick.
1: So why do that? Why poke the bear? Because I got tired of watching people with a hell of a lot more power and money and influence than me roll over and play dead. So if I could offer a blueprint for anybody in the future, content creators, journalists, independent media, you name it, who get targeted to fight back with no fear, then I'll have done my job. And Newsom is doing his by not backing down and speaking out, because this administration does not respond to weakness by backing down. They respond to weakness by punching you again and again and again, over and over and over. That's why Trump continues to go after ABC and Disney, their parent company, even after they paid him $16 million, because he doesn't respect them. He sees them as chumps because they acted like chumps. The only way to beat a bully is to punch him in the face. That's what we're doing.
5: All right, everybody. First up from The Guardian, 15 people in Minnesota were charged with conspiracy to impede or injure federal officers over their response to a controversial and deadly immigration enforcement crackdown in the state earlier this year. The U.S. Attorney for Minnesota, Daniel Rosen, and the Special Agent in Charge of Homeland Security Investigations, HSI, announced the charges at a press conference in Minneapolis on Tuesday. The prosecutors allege that the defendants were part of two Minneapolis-based Antifa groups that violently oppose immigration law enforcement. Of those charged, 12 people were arrested Tuesday. One was already in custody on other federal charges, according to officials who said two remain at large. Rosen showed social media posts and videos of a couple of the people indicted to underscore their allegations that they intended to impede law enforcement. In one video, a man declares he is Antifa and discusses bringing guns to a demonstration. Rosen didn't answer whether any of the agents were actually harmed or injured by the defendants, because none were. Okay, we need to be very clear about that. He even showed a Facebook post of someone said we must be ungovernable, and he's like, look at this, this is Antifa. Like, it's just absolutely ridiculous. Earlier this year, the Trump administration secured its first successful conviction on the basis of Antifa terrorism in the Prairie Land case in North Texas, following a non-fatal shooting at a 4th of July 2025 noise demonstration in a case with 22 defendants across federal and state charges. In Spokane, Washington, three activists were convicted on conspiracy charges over an anti-ICE demonstration. This is their wet dream, Dana. Remember when they wanted desperately to go after the peaceful George Floyd protesters?
6: Yeah.
5: And they even, like, they even blocked Biden's DOJ nominees until Merrick Garland started going after George Floyd protesters the same way he was going after the January 6th peaceful protesters. You know, like, it's just absolute bullshit. And that delay meant that we didn't have a U.S. attorney in the District of Columbia until November, till almost a year into Biden's administration, which I'm sure also helped slow down those investigations of January 6th.
6: Oh, yeah, for sure.
5: The federal government also charged six people in Illinois with conspiracy over a protest at Broadview. We call that case the Broadview Six, though the government later dropped all the charges because of prosecutorial misconduct in the grand jury room. And I hope these 15 defendants demand grand jury transcripts to see how this indictment was secured. Nearly 40 others, including journalist Don Lemon and Georgia Fort, face federal charges over protest at a church in St. Paul, Minnesota, where a pastor reportedly worked as an ICE official. Local prosecutors declined to charge the protesters in that case as well. And I think these charges against Don Lemon and Georgia Fort and the rest will be thrown out. Andy McCabe and I are going to cover this story about these 15 charged in Minneapolis in more detail on this weekend's episode of Unjustified. But this is fascism. That's what, if you're arresting anti-fascists, you're a fascist.
6: Yeah, that's basically it. We're so, anyway, this one's from MS Now. FBI Director Kash Patel may have authorized taxpayer-funded special payments to his inner circle of FBI executives and agents on his protective detail, according to the ranking Democrat on the House Judiciary Committee.
5: Dude, I bet he was buying their silence because one of them is leaking all that shit about him drinking and being hungover and stuff.
6: Yep. Absolutely.
5: Oh my God.
6: This is a quote. We've been receiving troubling reports that you may be using part of the budget of the FBI as a personal slush fund to make tens of hundreds of thousands of dollars and unlawful bonus payments to loyalist MAGA henchmen who have engaged in misconduct, says a letter from the amazing Rep. Jamie Raskin, the Democrat from Maryland, to Patel, obtained exclusively by MS Now. Committee Democrats have informed that Patel has issued more than $1 million in awards. That's what the letter says. The letter also says that the money went to special agents serving on his director's advisory team, which Raskin's letter describes as a curated group of agents who are willing to carry out your unlawful partisan and personal orders. It also went to agents on Patel's security detail, and I quote, circumventing the mandatory maximum pay caps established by statute.
5: Can you imagine if Merrick Garland paid FBI agents $1 million to...
6: He'd be behind bars. He'd be behind bars. In this quote, by issuing these side payments, your office may be knowingly breaking federal law. That's what the letter says. In some cases, nearly $8,000 payments have been made to multiple individuals every two-week pay period, despite many of the beneficiaries of your selected generosity already maxing out on federal employee salary.
5: Ooh, yeah, that's massively illegal. So I'm sure Kash Patel will be like, we'll get to the bottom of it. I'll investigate myself. It'll be fine.
6: Yeah.
5: Ugh, yeah. Okay. Sorry, by the way, if you have good news, send it in.
6: Please.
5: Really needed this. That's dailybeanspod.com and click on contact. Next up from HuffPost, Republicans on Tuesday blocked a Democratic effort to move legislation in the U.S. Senate that would abolish Trump's $1.8 billion anti-weaponization slush fund and nullify a settlement freeing Trump and his family from ongoing tax enforcement, which I call the tax immunity section of this agreement. Quote, the only way we're going to ensure that they never see the light of day is to ban them permanently by law. That's what Senate Democratic Leader Chuck Schumer said in remarks on the Senate floor. Schumer asked the Senate for unanimous consent to pass the bill, meaning without a vote, but Senator Bill Hagerty, Republican from Tennessee, objected. Why are you objecting to something that everyone on your side has promised isn't going forward.
7: Mm-hmm.
5: What is the problem? It's like how they want to pass a law to make it illegal for undocumented immigrants to vote, even though it's already illegal for undocumented immigrants to vote. But this is going the other way. Like, this slush fund is illegal, but why not? What's your problem? If it's illegal, just pass the bill. Quote, the president made clear he'd not seek any compensation from the anti-weaponization fund, Haggerty said, adding that the acting attorney general, Todd Blanche, has said the fund isn't going forward. Why is that not enough for my colleagues from across the aisle? Well, then,
7: because
5: what
7: we
5: are
7: don't
5: you...
7: believe a fucking word you all say.
5: What are you fucking objecting to? Oh, God. All right. Despite saying the fund wouldn't move forward, the Justice Department has refused to rescind the memo in writing, the memo that announced its creation. And they even are fighting a lawsuit to block the fund. A judge has temporarily blocked the department from implementing the program, which is intended to pay January 6 rioters. So, good Lord.
7: Yep. All right, this one is from Wisconsin Public Radio. A federal court has once again denied former Milwaukee County Judge Hannah Dugan's request that she be acquitted or allowed to stand for a new trial. In December, a jury found Dugan guilty of impeding an official proceeding. That's a felony. That's after she led a man named Eduardo Flores Ruiz through a side door of her courtroom last spring after immigration agents showed up to arrest Flores Ruiz for being in the country illegally. Yeah, Dugan resigned from her judgeship in January, and the months since, her attorneys have been working to try and overturn her conviction. That's including filing a motion arguing that Dugan's conviction should be overturned or that she should be allowed another trial. U.S. District Judge Lynn Adelman, who oversaw Dugan's trial in December, denied that request in April. Dugan has not yet been sentenced. Her attorneys issued a one-sentence statement on Tuesday, and all it said was, the court's decision is wrong.
5: This sucks. I really love Judge Hannah Dugan. She took him out a door 2 feet away from the other door.
7: Yeah.
5: Anyway. Next up from Axios, so take it with a grain of salt. But CIA Director John Ratcliffe told Trump and other senior officials that evidence gathered by U.S. intelligence agencies raises serious doubts about Iran's willingness to make the nuclear concessions the U.S. is seeking in any final deal, according to three sources familiar with those discussions. Ratcliffe isn't the only skeptic in Trump's top team. In internal discussions, Secretary of State Marco Rubio and Secretary of Defense Pete Hegseth both expressed concerns and raised questions about the MOU, the Memorandum of Understanding, that was announced Sunday, but nobody will show it to us, probably because it's extremely embarrassing. It's a surrender memo, is what it is. While Vice President Vance and U.S. Envoy Steve Witkoff and Jared Kushner are advocating for it, according to two sources, I wonder how much they're getting off the top. Like,
7: yeah.
5: Part of the deal, apparently, is $300 billion goes from us and our allies to pay for reparations and reconstruction in Iran. And I'm sure, like, Kushner's private hedge fund is going to broker that money probably somehow so he can get a cut of it.
7: Oh, my God.
5: I'm just guessing on that. But, I mean, come on. Now, there were a series of high-level meetings about this deal, I call it a surrender, between Trump and his advisors in the lead-up to Sunday's announcement. And during those meetings, Trump and his team discussed intel gathered by several U.S. intelligence agencies that showed that the way Iranian officials were discussing the deal amongst themselves was inconsistent with what they were telling the mediators and the United States, according to two sources. Sure, they want their $324 billion.
7: No kidding.
5: Ratcliffe and Rubio said that based on the intel, they doubted the Iranians would agree to take the nuclear steps the U.S. was seeking. Quote, the intelligence reflects that Iranian intentions are not in line with the commitments under the deal. Now, from CNN, U.S. intelligence agencies have recently assessed that Iran can effectively shut down access to the Strait of Hormuz at will from now on, meaning the country's regime has acquired a powerful new ability to hurt the global economy as a result of the war. That's according to three sources familiar with the findings. Now, regardless of the framework agreement that is due to be formally signed on Friday to open the key waterway as a prelude to nuclear talks, Iran proved it can shut off access to the strait during the current conflict, and U.S. intelligence assessments suggest that it could probably happen again. Quote, we have now handed Iran de facto control over the Strait of Hormuz, a weapon more powerful than any nuke. That's what one of the sources familiar with the intelligence assessments told CNN, emphasizing how the war has fundamentally altered Tehran's thinking about leveraging similar tactics in the future. So great job, everybody. Good job, Donald Trump.
8: Donald Trump is having a psychotic meltdown at 12:15 a.m. in the morning as he's heading back from France to the United States. You take a look at it. Post after post, some of the most deranged stuff he's posting from someone who he says, historian Dave King. This is what he's posting at 12:15 a.m. Donald Trump is without question the most powerful man that the planet has ever known by a long way. Historically, people were characterized by brutal conquest and fear that they instilled in populations like Alexander the Great, Caesars, Genghis Khan, Attila the Hun, Napoleon, Hitler, Stalin, Mao. That's who he's comparing himself to at 12:15 a.m. Then he goes on to say the overwhelming difference between each of the above when compared to Trump is their lack of global reach, like Alexander the Great and the Caesars were confined to the Mediterranean and small parts of North Africa. Hitler repeated Napoleon's mistake in Russia. This is what Trump was posting at 12:15 a.m. as he was humiliated and defeated on the world stage by signing the Memorandum of Understanding after getting involved in this catastrophic war in Iran with Netanyahu. Here's what Donald Trump posts right after whatever the hell that was that I just read. He posts this, some guy named Tyrus with his shirt off. What in the world also is going on with Donald Trump? Did you see him talk to Egyptian President El-Sisi? How handsome and good-looking you are, and I love staying in the hotel room with you. Did you see him talk to Prime Minister Modi and say, you're so good-looking and nice and so handsome? You see what he was saying to the reporter when he was with the president of the UAE? Oh, he's such a good-looking guy. He's so handsome. He's so good-looking. And that's what Donald Trump's been saying all over again. By the way, here's what he's also posting after posting a shirtless photo of a guy named Angus. Oh my gosh, I don't even want to. Okay, more posts at 12:15 a.m. He goes, freed U.S. hostage. President Trump is the greatest commander-in-chief ever. Then he posts this. The technology the world relies on was invented in America. We all remember Intel Inside. Stupid presidents took our economy for granted and let Taiwan and others steal our semiconductor factories. They forgot to protect our industries with tariffs. When I won my second term, third actually, it was clear America needed its semiconductor industry to come back. We design everything, but we need to build here. I mean, you're such a fraud. Former President Biden developed the CHIPS Act, which was an actual piece of legislation to bring the semiconductor industry here, and you've irreparably harmed that by attacking the CHIPS Act and by also imposing tariffs, which harm certain component parts that would also allow us to build some of these semiconductors here as well. Then Donald Trump posts this at 12:15 a.m. It's a list that says, if Kamala had won, here's what would have happened. So just think about it. As Donald Trump has been thoroughly defeated, as Donald Trump has been demonstrated to be as weak as everybody thought he was, and here's what he's posting. If Kamala had won, everybody, Kamala's in his head. Millions more illegals over the border, billions more in health and welfare fraud, criminals release speech controls, everybody. Ah, speech controls, gun restrictions, more trans propaganda in our schools, reparations, gasoline at $10 per gallon. So Trump's saying, even though right now you're probably paying $6 a gallon, it would have been much worse under a hypothetical scenario if former Vice President Kamala Harris won. No, let me tell you what would have happened, idiot, if former Vice President Kamala Harris won. We would probably have a booming manufacturing job market right now because she would have continued what was happening towards the end of former President Biden's presidency. I know you talk about your stock markets. Yeah, the stock markets would have been booming, far higher than they are now. It wouldn't even been close. You would have had interest rates reduced because she wouldn't have done tariffs against the world. She would have had a compassionate immigrant policy that probably had a pathway to citizenship for people who were here working and paying taxes who met certain criteria, while making sure that people who were here and committing crimes or engaged in unlawful acts were deported. You were the one, Donald, who destroyed the comprehensive immigration bill that could have actually resulted in a great deal of benefit and compassion and growth for our economy. So just think about how desperate and pathetic you are that you're aboard Air Force One that's been given to you by the Qataris. You're flying back from France after the most humiliating G7. You just signed an MOU in Farsi, I might add, because of course we all know that Donald Trump speaks Farsi. Did you all know that the MOU, here's Iranian President Pezeshkian, he's holding it up. Look at it. Zoom in. It's Farsi. Donald Trump, and just so you see what the White House posted, so you see it's like, well, Ben, maybe that was a different version. No, this is from the White House account. Donald Trump signed the agreement in Farsi. And, you know, my own personal view is I actually think that signing this surrender was the only deal. You break it, you fix it. And so I'm actually glad we entered into a deal. The American people should never have had to bear and will continue to bear the consequences of Donald Trump's reckless, irresponsible, malicious, and war criminal behavior with Netanyahu. But we need to get out of there, and we need to focus on America, getting American people health care, making sure Americans can afford homes, making sure Americans get jobs. That's what we need to be focused on right now. But Donald Trump, again, so utterly weak and pathetic. Susie Wiles, Donald Trump's handler, chief of staff, posts, like, she posts this as though, like, they just got back from, like, a Carnival cruise trip. There has been so many memorable moments and days and accomplishments at the G7. The G7 was a huge success, an opportunity to make sure that members and other participants see America first. We had a great time. It's like a Carnival cruise poster after the. We had a great time. We loved the buffet. It was quite amazing. We got to experience a great, great, great deal together. The trip was capped off with a beautiful dinner and birthday celebration for Donald Trump at Versailles. Yes, the location where Germany signed the Treaty of Versailles in 1919 and surrendered in World War I. That's where you signed the Memorandum of Understanding. It was truly spectacular. A golden palace, right? We all know that Donald Trump loves golden palaces, particularly after his blistering schedule of bilateral and other meetings and working sessions. Nobody works harder than Donald. Now Trump signed the MOU at dinner while the next 60 days present challenges and important details are worked out. Signing was a great step forward for America. Folks, these are truly the most pathetic human beings. Put your politics aside. These are the most pathetic human beings. Rubio knew what was going on. Did you see Rubio's face during this thing? Rubio understood the gravity of what the hell was happening. Here, play this clip.
9: This way, if it works out, I'm going to take the credit. If it doesn't work out, I'm blaming JD. You better be careful, JD. He's going to turn his plane around and get the hell out of here. Yeah, I like that idea. I think it's a good idea.
8: And the reality is that Donald Trump admitted before leaving that he was checkmated, right? Trump made the admission and said, had we not entered into this MOU, there would have been a global depression. He said the oil reserves were about to run out in just a few weeks. Remember, that's what I've been saying on the Midas Touch Network. And a lot of people were saying, oh, Ben, you're being hyperbolic. And I said, yeah, we're probably about a week and a half away from a global economic depression, is what I was predicting. And Donald Trump literally says what I've been saying, which is, I'm not sure if it's a good thing, but he admits it. Here, play this clip.
9: So the one thing I didn't want to see is I didn't want to see economic catastrophe. If you kept this going, that could have happened. But all I know is every time we talked about the possibility of peace, the stock market shot up like a rocket ship. It never went down. They didn't like it. The people, you know, the stock market is more brilliant than anybody there is, including the people on the stage, other than me, of course. Let's see. I don't know. What do you think, Scott? Is the stock market more brilliant than you?
10: No, sir.
9: That's a terrible statement. All right. The stock market is quite brilliant. And every time we said something amazing, like we're going to settle, it would go up. And every time we said something negative, like guess what, we're not going to be able to settle, it would go down very big, Peter, very, very big. Tells you something.
8: That's the wonderful trip, Susie Wiles. A beautiful trip with a blistering schedule. And this was as Donald Trump was leaving Versailles. He's leaving Versailles, thinking about golden ballrooms, triumphant arches, Versailles. What did Jared Kushner say? We were leaving Montenegro, and we were heading to Dita, and we saw this island in Albania. We're like, we have to have this island. And then Ivanka was like, yes, Jared, we need this island. Did we discover it, Jared? Okay, I digress right there. Anyway, Donald Trump is leaving Versailles, and he gets really weird with Brigitte Macron, and he goes in for like a double kiss, and she like pulls away. I'll just show you what happens here. Let's play this clip.
11: We're necessarily positive. I saw the Canadian leader come out and say he liked it. Have you heard anything from our allies?
8: Yep, and so as the main wonk says, it's the most destructive and weak America foreign policy in history. Surrender to the Taliban, surrender to Iran, bend the knee to Russia, bend the knee to China, attack NATO, weaken alliances, threaten to invade Greenland, although Greenland's probably like, invade us if we can get such a good deal. Threaten to invade Canada, pretend to end 8 wars, demand you get a FIFA peace prize, and you lost the one war that you started.
0: Not one, not two, but 3 federal judges are evaluating whether fraud on the court was committed on them by the Department of Justice, and not just the Department of Justice, any old person, Todd Blanche, the embattled nominee for Attorney General. 2 judges in Chicago, 1 in Miami. In fact, it's gotten so far that there's already been, in the last 24 hours, a filing by defendants who had their case dismissed by the Department of Justice because of prosecutorial misconduct that was admitted to. They've asked and demanded that that the judge in Chicago, Judge Perry, appoint a special counsel, that special counsel that she can do under a rule of the federal rules of criminal procedure, that special counsel investigate the Department of Justice itself as an independent officer of the court. Wait till I read to you from the motion that was just filed by the lawyers for the Broadview 6, which were First Amendment protesters that got caught up in an ugly web of grand jury misconduct. And the working theory that is on display is whether Todd Blanche and his right-hand person, Akash Singh, who he's going to have to answer for at his confirmation hearings, put pressure on local prosecutors, hand-picked ones like Andrew Boutros, the U.S. attorney for the Chicago office of the Department of Justice, the Northern District of Illinois, who then put pressure on line everyday prosecutors to get them to violate their ethics, their rules of professional responsibility, the Department of Justice manual, and lie to courts about it. That is what is on full display. And I said there were 3 judges. One is Judge Coleman. Judge Coleman is handling another matter in which the Department of Justice had to dismiss another indictment, a second indictment, with prejudice. This is now the prosecutors dismissing their own indictments that they've already obtained because they had to admit to other prosecutorial misconduct. It's a case called the Loretto Hospital case in Chicago involving over $1 billion of COVID testing fraud. And they had to let that case go because they admitted to Judge Perry that there was abuse in the grand jury process by a line assistant prosecutor, an everyday prosecutor named Sherry Mecklenburg. Now they want to pin it all on Sherry Mecklenburg, who's already been fired, to try to distract attention from Andrew Boutros and ultimately from Todd Blanche. But Judge Coleman has already said, you've opened Pandora's box, her words, not mine. And she's holding a sanctions hearing in which Department of Justice personnel are likely going to have to testify. In the same courthouse, Judge Perry, because it was the same grand jury but different indictments over 18 months, she's already entertaining a motion to appoint a special counsel, which is the power that a federal court has when they believe the Department of Justice can't be trusted with investigating itself. And all that is against the backdrop of Judge Williams in Miami. She's going to get her final brief today. I'm going to cover it, even though, as you can see, I'm traveling. I'm going to cover it here on Legal AF, the final brief from the 35 former federal judges in response to Donald Trump's half-hearted skeleton of a filing with no evidence, no affidavits, and no support to try to get out from under charges made by these judges that there have been abuse of power, there has been deception on the court and fraud on the court committed related to the IRS Trump lawsuit and the resulting settlement agreements. And if there was that, then the Jan 6th weaponization fund is the fruit of the poisonous tree, and it goes by the wayside as well. I'm going to tie these three judges together and this new motion. You know who you are. Legal AF YouTube channel. Take a minute and hit the free subscribe button. Let me read to you from this bombshell filing that was just made in the last 24 hours. Let me pull it up for you. We're going to put it on Legal AF in Substack for you to read. But let me give you the highlights right now. Pursuant to Federal Rule of Criminal Procedure 42, we'll talk about that in a moment. Defendants Michael Rabbit, Catherine Marie Abu Ghazala, Andre Martin, Brian Straw, and Catherine Sharp respectfully request that this court appoint a special counsel to investigate the misconduct of certain individuals from the U.S. Attorney's Office for the Northern District of Illinois, and if the evidence supports it, prosecute such individuals for criminal contempt. Those who should be investigated for their conduct during the grand jury proceedings and the ensuing cover-up before this court begin with the assistant United States attorneys assigned to prosecute the case, but and further include unidentified supervisory and advisory personnel, including Andrew Boutros and his supervisors in Washington. That's code word for Todd Blanche. They then go on in their demand for a prosecutor. They point to the fact that Boutros's office tried to delete, redact 217 or more lines of a grand jury transcript so that the federal judge wouldn't know what happened, where grand jurors said, is this the same crap you've tried to bring in here before and got dismissed? And as a federal prosecutor, obviously under the influence or the pressure of her boss, Andrew Boutros, and his boss, Todd Blanche, breached every one of her ethical responsibilities in making the presentation to that grand jury in that case. And here's what they say about the appointment. This is on page 23. The interest of justice requires the appointment of an outside special counsel to investigate and, if warranted by the facts, prosecute the wrongdoers. Here, the interest of justice requires the appointment of an outside special prosecutor. That's on page 23. And they talk about Rule 43 says that a court requires that a court request that an attorney for the government investigate contempt unless the interest of justice requires the appointment of another attorney. And that would be a special prosecutor. That rule have recognized that Rule 42 does not require asking the government to handle a contempt prosecution when the interest of justice requires the appointment of another attorney. And they go through the case law that mandates it. Now, it's interesting. Two rules we don't often talk about here on Legal AF. One is Rule 41, and the other is Rule 42. So Rule 41 is the rule that's being used by the federal judges down in Miami, and that was used to convince Judge Williams to reopen the closed Trump versus IRS case because they argued there was a fraud on the court, and they have the power under Rule 41 to bring to the court's attention, even if they were not parties to the case, the issue of collusion and fraud. Of course, there'd have to be a rule of that nature, because if the allegation is that Trump is colluding with the IRS, his own entity, who's going to bring up the charge of fraud? Right. Outsiders like 35 former federal judges. This is Rule 42, which says that if the judge believes that she can't get to the bottom of the investigation without independent analysis of a prosecutor, she must appoint a prosecutor. See, in other countries, like civil code countries, the judge sometimes is the investigator, but not in our country. We depend on an adversarial process of two parties who are at each other's throats, who sit before a trier of fact, which is oftentimes a judge and a giver of law, and that's how we operate. And it's not unprecedented for a special prosecutor to be appointed. I've been calling for it on many, many occasions when this Department of Justice has indicated that they are completely corrupt. Now, Judge Williams is going to consider the same thing in her 35 federal judge issue. Later today, they're going to file the final brief. She has two choices. She either rules on the brief, and she could rule that there has been fraud on the court because the Trump lawyers have done nothing to properly oppose that. No evidence, no testimony by Todd Blanche, nothing under oath. I think it's easy. But she could also hold an evidentiary hearing just to build an appropriate appellate record. I don't think that helps the Department of Justice either, because Blanche is not going to testify. They have made it clear Todd Blanche is never going to testify under oath, except when he's in the Senate for confirmation hearings. He's not going to do it in any court at all, ever. They'd rather lose than do that. So Judge Williams is going to have to consider whether she needs an evidentiary hearing and whether she should be appointing a special prosecutor. Let's see what the 35 judges led by J. Michael Luttig file later today, whether they now call for a special prosecutor. I'm sure they've read the Broadview 6. And then you have Judge Coleman. Judge Coleman, same courthouse as Judge Perry. She's dealing with the Loretto Hospital fraud case. And she's already said it's a Pandora's box. She's holding an evidentiary and sanctions hearing. And I'm sure she's also considering appointing an independent special prosecutor. So if you thought the last independent special prosecutor you were ever going to hear about during the remainder of the Trump administration was Jack Smith, think again.
12: This program is presented by the Centers for Disease Control and Prevention.
13: Welcome to A Cup of Health with CDC, a weekly feature of the MMWR, the Morbidity and Mortality Weekly Report. I'm Charlotte Dugan, filling in for your host, Dr. Robert Gaines. Breathing is a natural bodily function that most take for granted. But for people with chronic obstructive pulmonary disease, or COPD, inhaling and exhaling is a daily struggle. Dr. Ann Wheaton is a researcher with CDC's National Center for Chronic Disease Prevention and Health Promotion. She's joining us today to discuss the health problems associated with COPD. Welcome to the show, Ann.
14: Thank you.
13: And what is COPD?
14: COPD is a group of respiratory conditions, including emphysema and chronic bronchitis, which make it hard to breathe. Some of the symptoms are shortness of breath, chronic cough, and excess mucus production. In addition to chronic symptoms, patients periodically experience flare-ups during which symptoms get more severe than usual.
13: What causes COPD?
14: Most COPD in the United States is caused by tobacco smoke, although about a quarter of COPD patients have never smoked. COPD may also be caused by industrial fumes or other air pollution. A small percentage of COPD cases is caused by a genetic disorder.
13: What impact does COPD have on people's lives?
14: Since COPD makes breathing difficult, people with COPD may have trouble running errands or walking or climbing stairs.
13: Is there a cure?
14: Unfortunately, there is no cure for COPD. However, there are several things patients can do to slow the progression of COPD and control symptoms. First, smokers should make every effort to quit smoking. 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
15: You're listening to the American Democracy Minute, keeping your government by and for the people. At a Puerto Rico conference in May 2025, U.S. Supreme Court Justice Ketanji Brown Jackson warned judges that recent threats from the White House are attacks on our democracy. Here's a portion of her speech. It seems as though every time I read the news or turn on the television these days, I see the affronts, and I am also reminded of the vital work that judges do to protect our constitutional order. Unfortunately, that solemn duty seems both more urgent and more difficult with each passing day. Across the nation, judges are facing increased threats of not only physical violence, but also professional retaliation just for doing our jobs. And the attacks are not random. They seem designed to intimidate those of us who serve in this critical capacity. The attacks are also not isolated incidents. That is, they impact more than just the individual judges who are being targeted. Rather, the threats and harassment are attacks on our democracy, on our system of government, and they ultimately risk undermining our Constitution and the rule of law. She concluded, "Our judges have faced challenges like the ones we face today and have prevailed. I urge you to keep going, keep doing what is right for the good of the country. And I do believe that history will vindicate your service as well." We have a link to Justice Ketanji Brown Jackson's full remarks at AmericanDemocracyMinute.org. I'm Brian Beal. We're on Blue Sky at Democracy Minute.
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18: 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Although on the weekends or when I'm not working, I don't use them. 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Well, it just basically means these gummies contain all the natural good stuff from hemp plant working together, not just pure Sabade. 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I can't deal with too much vibe, but the Vibe gummies, they vibe for a guy like me. Makes, you know, when you're watching Survivor, a little bit more intense. And like I say, the Goodnight Gummies, I'm there. The Delta Nah Gummies, I may be a little bit much for a grandpa here, but you will love them. Head on over. Huh?
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18: 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And now, time for the show.
20: 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That means Monday is casual Monday. Tuesday, casual Tuesday. Wednesday, casual hump day. Thursday, casual Thurs. That's what we call it. And Friday, casual Shabbat. The Majority Report with Sam Cedar.
18: It is Friday, June 19th, 2026. My name is Sam Cedar. This is the

0: distinguished professor of African American studies at Princeton University, author of 9 books, the writer of A Native Son on Substack, and the author of his latest, America USA, How Race Shadows the Nation's Anniversaries, Eddie Gloud Jr. will be with us today for the interview. And that's going to be it. But it is a super casual Friday.
1: Yes, it is. So casual that we are not in the office. This is, I mean, you say it's a federal holiday. It's one of the federal holidays we respect. Like, we don't take President's Day off, for example.
0: No, we don't take President's Day. Do we not?
1: No.
0: Oh, well, maybe we'll read it. But, you know, in the past, we've done shows on June 19th, and we've had some great guests. And you can check out, I would encourage you to just go back on June 19th in the past, I don't know, 5 or 6 years. We've had great guests who've talked about where the holiday came from. This, of course, in 1865, the last place in the country to know about the Emancipation Proclamation, which was signed 2 years earlier, was in Galveston, Texas. And it became a celebration in Texas and then spread across the country over the past couple of centuries. Or I should say the century, 1800s would only be one century. It is a celebration that has meant different things at different times in our history. But just very important to understand to place into context how race has formed this country, or the question of race. Racism, really, and has dominated this country through the years. In this interview with Eddie Gloud, it's, I think we went about 45 minutes. We recorded it the other day, and I'm like, we got to use this. He is a great writer, a great thinker, and has captured sort of these moments from the 100th birthday of the country in 1876, and then the sequential 150 years in 1926, and then the bicentennial in 1976, and then, of course, talking about where we are today. It's a fascinating look into our history of race in this country, and it is nuts how it feels like we're in a loop almost. You know, I'm not one of those people who says that, like, time is, you know, everything happens now, future, in the past. But it is crazy how similar of a situation we find ourselves in today.
1: Well, history rhymes is what they say, at least. We don't need to get into these thoughts about what the nature of time is, because that makes my brain hurt a lot.
0: Oh, I'm sorry. That could be because you're hungover from the Knicks parade that was yesterday.
1: Anticipatory hangover, yes, perhaps.
0: That's the real reason why we had to take Juneteenth off, because
1: I couldn't run the show.
0: Yeah, I mean, Emma is, we're actually having to stand vigil by her hospital bed to hope that she recovers. She's got an IV with
1: well, that's what I'm telling you. It's at least I got to live to see the Knicks win a championship, honestly.
2: There's no penny light left.
0: Exactly. You better take some of that Z-biotics.
1: I will be taking it from the office.
0: In the meantime, we'll be talking. I'll be doing this interview with Eddie Gloud in just a moment. We will be back live on Monday. And in the event that, like, anything dramatic happens, I may hop on YouTube and just do a quick stream. We'll see. But in the meantime, just a word from our sponsor. Today's sponsor, ZocDoc.com. You know that feeling when you walk out of a doctor's office and think, wow, they made me feel so much better? Well, the right doctor can make you feel lighter, clearer, even more hopeful. And gosh knows we need to hope at this time. It was actually ZocDoc that helped me like this. When I was on the road, this was now 2 years ago, I had a dental emergency, and

0: 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Thanks, ZocDoc, for sponsoring this episode and for the cap I got on my tooth. All right, we're going to take a quick break. When we come back, I'll be talking to Eddie Glau Jr., professor of African American Studies at Princeton University, publisher of A Native Son on Substack, and author of America USA, How Race Shadows the Nation's Anniversaries. We are back, Sam Cedar on the Majority Report. It is a real pleasure to welcome back to the program Professor Eddie Glau, the author of, I think it's now, this is your ninth book, if I am counting correct. The most recent one, America USA, How Race Shadows the Nation's Anniversary. Of course, professor at Princeton and MS Now contributor. Eddie, thank you so much for joining us. We're right in the thick of it. And what you've been writing about. Now, I got to start. I know many of the interviews you've had have started with those first lines of the book, and they're poignant. You wrote, I do not love this country, never have. As a starting point, before we get into the notion of anniversaries and what we learn from it, explain that, I guess. I mean, look, yeah. I don't think it's that in some circles, and I don't think for this audience, it's a hugely controversial thing to say. But certainly for the parts of America that you're speaking to, it is in to varying degrees, I would imagine.
1: Yeah, it's a provocation, a deliberate one. And I thought I had to say it, Sam, for the folks who feel like they can't. But it works on three different registers. One. I'm signaling a disagreement with James Baldwin. Because Baldwin in Notes of a Native Son says, you know, I love my country, you know, and because of that love, I reserve the right to criticize it perpetually, to paraphrase him there. Well, I grew up in Mississippi. I don't begin there. Right. So the first thing is to kind of announce this disagreement. The second thing, and this is not in any order of importance, is that I'm really skeptical of state idolatry. Right. What does it mean to love something so abstract and so morally dubious, which is the second sentence, right? And so oftentimes what happens is that, you know, we make these distinctions, these scholarly distinctions between good nationalisms and bad nationalisms. The good nationalism is the patriotism of the United States. The bad nationalism is what led to the implosion of Europe, right? It resulted in Nazism and the like. And so that distinction lets off the hook some of the ugliness of U.S. patriotism, as it were. So I'm trying to resist that the idolatry of the state. And the third thing is, how could you not believe that why would you believe that I would love the country? And this is much more interior. And I talk about the story, and I wrote about this in Democracy in Black, of my dad as the second African American hired at the post office in Pascagoula. He moves us in Moss Point, he moves us to one side of town to the other. I'm playing with my Tonka truck, and I imagine the kid as either blonde haired, blue eyed, or red haired and green eyed. And his dad comes out and says, "Stop playing with that N-word." And I grab my truck and I go inside. So America told me what it thought of me outside. And then my parents had to go to work to keep me from believing it. So why would you expect me to love it? What does that say about you? And so that sentence is really aimed at trying to recalibrate how we think about love and country, not love of country, but love and country.
0: And the I guess there, you know, in terms of that nationalism, it's a slippery slope. And I guess too often, like I guess the idea of that abstraction can be appropriated in some very, very bad ways, and in ways that just are, you know, motocross on the White House lawn and basically the Roman Colosseum on the White House lawn is can be appropriated in service of the notion of patriotism.
1: Absolutely, absolutely. You know, I wish somebody would have played on very loud speakers, blaring the music during the UFC fight on the White House lawn. You know, men in tights. You know, because this is manly men kind
0: Yeah.
1: of thing happening here. So absolutely, I think there's a certain, how can I put this, Sam? And I've said it before, a certain kind of American patriotism sounds like a rebel yell to me. To my ear, it invokes, why are you wrapping yourself in the flag in this way? What are you doing? What are you? Because oftentimes it's aimed at demarcating who's, you know, us and them,
0: Right.
1: inside, outside. And so, you know, I'm much more interested in love close to the ground. These people can love the flag and despise everyday ordinary Americans. And so I'm not interested in the idolatry of nationalisms. I'm more interested in loving people on the ground because I think that's the heart of the nation.
0: It just reminds me as we're speaking, like, having living in New York City prior to 9/11 and after 9/11, I mean, the virulent disdain of New York City from various parts of the country, and frankly, you know, like an ilk of people who then just simply use New York in service of their patriotism. I think it was like, was it Rocker, John Rocker, coming up for from the Braves, I think, and heading up to play the Mets, and was like, I would never go into one of those subways with and it just listed off of you know, black people, immigrants, gay people, it is fascinating how someone can love that the flag or these symbols. But have disdain for a significant portion of the people who are ostensibly represented by it. But let's talk about the notion of anniversaries. You use anniversaries as a way of checking in, I guess, on some level on the American project. What is it about anniversaries that it provides a good opportunity for assessment?
1: I mean, I think these are occasions, particularly the milestone anniversaries, the centennial, the sesquicentennial, the bicentennial, and now, and the 250th. They provide these telescoped moments where the country has to tell a story about itself. It has to render, right, the particulars of its founding. And in each of these moments, because you know, I was gonna, you know, I'm thinking about how I'm trying to figure out, because I'm pissed, because we have to deal with this now. 250 years, they're gutting the Voting Rights Act. 250 years later, they're redrawing districts. People have to raise their babies in this shit, Sam. Right? The very thing that my mother had, my father had to do for me to keep me from believing what the world said about me. People are having to do that with their children right now in the 250th year of the country. So instead of writing a 250-year history, I'm not Jill Lepore, I'm not going to write We the People. I thought, let's look at these anniversaries because these are telescoped moments where the country has to tell a story about itself. And lo and behold, in each of these moments, the contradiction, the divided soul of the nation is in full view. So the 100th year anniversary of the country, the centennial, is 1876. Reconstruction is being murdered. Colfax, Louisiana, Vicksburg, Mississippi, Hamburg, South Carolina. There are literal coups going on across the South, right? 1926, that's the decade of the Klan.
0: Yep.
1: 1976, I mean, this is Watergate, this is Vietnam, this is Black Power, deep-seated skepticism, anti-busing, right? All of this is, corporate takeover. All of this stuff is happening. So the anniversaries become these really kind of concentrated moments where the contradiction, the double consciousness of the nation is in full view. That's why I decided to focus on each of them.
0: Let's start with 1876. And like you say, this is literally, scholars will debate over the specific year that Reconstruction essentially is dead. But we have seen in the wake of at the beginning of Reconstruction, 10, 11 years earlier, at the end of the Civil War, we see an ascendance of, well, in addition, of course, to the freeing of the slaves, we see an ascendance of Black political power, particularly in the places that you mentioned. I mean, not coincidentally, places like South Carolina, where you have a full-on political Black political class. You have starting the semblance of a Black middle class, perhaps, and it's literally so little of our education deals with the literal pogroms that took place, the murders of these Black politicians, the driving them out of town. We're waiting for the feds to come and they never show. What was the myth? I mean, that's the reality of what's going on. The like a brief shining moment of a missed opportunity for the country to reset on some level, and in what many consider its second founding. The 13th, 14th, and 15th, 14th in particular, amendments are much of what happens in this country now are a function of that. But what was the story that Americans were trying to tell themselves? And by that, I mean, largely white Americans trying to tell themselves about the country at that time.
1: Well, I mean, I think this is a moment where the elements of reunion are taking place, right? 600,000 plus left dead on land and sea. How might we think of the country as a single entity in light of this regional fratricide? Thomas Carlyle writes about the carnage among these white men over these barbarians, as it were. So, how can loyalty overcome these sectional divides? So there's this voice. So, Grant speaks at the Philadelphia Exposition in 1876. He doesn't mention a word, doesn't talk about the Civil War. Custer gets defeated. No talk about that at all, right? The violence that's happening across the South, no mention at all. He's gotten a lot of blowback for sending federal troops, Union soldiers, into Louisiana after the Colfax riots. So instead, what we get is this story, Sam, of American innovation, of our technological prowess, that we finally fulfilled Emerson's demand that we no longer be apprenticed to Europe. It's the Gilded Age. It's the beginning of the Gilded. So it's talking about American prosperity and our ingenuity and the like. And so this is a really fascinating convergence historically. The Gilded Age, American imperial ambition, and the consolidation of Jim Crow. It's all beginning to happen in this period. And we have to see the echo. right? We have to see the echo in our own current time. So we're telling a story about the country that in effect disappears the reason for the Civil War altogether. Black folk have to be pushed to the side. Frederick Douglass was invited to be on the dais with President Grant. He had his ticket to enter because the exposition was wildly successful in 1876. And as he was trying to enter, a Philadelphia police officer said, there's no way an N-word is supposed to be on this dais. And if it wasn't for a senator who saw the big hairy, you know, the white haired mane of Douglass, he would have never gotten in. So they allow him to come in. He sits on the dais, but he cannot speak. The most famous orator in the United States is forced to be silent during this ritual of what, as I call it, this massive ritual of disremembering at this moment.
0: And this is 25 years after his July 5th speech, 24, 25 years. And still, it's almost as if he sat up there just to sort of confirm what he had said decades earlier.
1: In the year before, in 1875, he speaks on July 5th, 1875. He describes the country as full of apostles of forgetfulness. He calls them the apostles of forgetfulness. And he has this wonderful line, and I'm paraphrasing it here. He says, by a stroke of luck, we gained our freedom through a falling out between white men. Now we must brace ourselves for what will follow from their reunion, from their reconciliation. So here's a man who was born in slavery, escaped. The Fugitive Slave Law of 1850 forced him to be a fugitive. He had to leave. He came back, lived long enough to see the Emancipation Proclamation signed, the Civil War Amendments, 13th, 14th, and 15th Amendments, and he lived long enough to see the first Jim Crow laws signed. He lived in the context of what I'm calling, following Gwendolyn Brooks, the whip of the whirlwind.
0: And he was absolutely right to hoist a warning of that reconciliation. The next 50 years are essentially white America clawing back any gains that were made by Black folk in the wake of the Civil War. All of the political stuff, and even this is when we have the reemergence of the Klan. And what's fascinating about coming in 50 years later in 1926 is we have just gone through a period of 10 or 15 years of building all these statues to Confederate soldiers. Like all the statues that we have taken down or took down in the past 5 or 10 years, glorifying the Confederacy, were in fact not built until 50 some odd years after the Civil War, when this sort of backlash from emancipation takes us even further to a codified KKK, and they make an appearance in 1926.
1: Yeah, you know, Sam, I think it's really important, man, for us to you know, there's a historiographical dispute in the book. C. Van Woodward in The Strange Career of Jim Crow makes a really important point to say that Jim Crow doesn't just simply emerge fully mature right after the collapse of Reconstruction. There's a kind of period of ambivalence. What I argue instead of that point, I think he's right, Jim Crow doesn't come out of the death of Reconstruction as if Athena came out of Zeus's head. That's not the point. But there's something that makes reunion possible. And that is the voicing of the white American. It allows for a kind of camaraderie that can subvert sectional differences. Yes, you're from the South, I'm from the North, but we're white.
0: Right. Mm-hmm. And you have to redraw the lines of where the other is.
1: Exactly. Now, what happens as that's being consolidated? This is something important. As we get to the 20th century, end of the 19th century, Robert Smalls, who was a Civil War hero from South Carolina, documents that over 53,000 Black people are murdered between the end of Reconstruction and the turn of the century. And we're not just talking about random violence. We're talking about they're attacking Black political leaders. They're attacking Black poll workers. They're attacking anyone who's interested in exercising the responsibility of citizenship. 53,000 people, he documents, are murdered. Now, the Klan comes into existence. It's reborn in 1915, right? Ironically, the anniversary of the Battle of Gettysburg and all of this stuff is happening at the same time. Disappearing, again, the presence of Black Union soldiers, nowhere to be found. Black folk, not the reason whatsoever. But what's interesting about the Klan is that the Klan is also responding to these folk coming from S-hole countries out of Europe.
0: Right.
1: Italian, swarthy white folk. They're not white yet. Irish, Catholics, Jews, right? The Klan in its second iteration is as anti-clerical, and it's so vicious in its hatred of Catholicism, right? So what you get is this pressure on the very meaning of who is white by virtue of this massive influx of Europeans into the country. And so what you see in the 1920s is this, you know, the Immigration Nationality Act of 1924, which these people are trying to come back to return to, which was basically written by the Klan. 1926 is so important. I just want to say this really quickly. At the Philadelphia Exposition in South Philly, and it was a disaster. It was corrupt in so many different ways. The Klan was initially approved, Sam, to hold its annual convention on the grounds of the exposition. They were going to celebrate the flag and burn a cross at the same time, to give us a sense of what was happening in that moment. And what we see is that eventually the notion of the white American expands to include this new category of white ethnics. And that's going to be really important for how we understand 1976 and the bicentennial.
0: There's two things that people should be aware of. One, that by 1920, I think there were something like 6 million card-carrying members of the Klan. You're talking about 6% of the population who were like proud of their Klanness. You know, the hood came in for a reason at different times, because you were ostensibly supposed to be like, we got to be quiet about this. But they're card-carrying members. Do you think the inclusion, like, what was behind that sort of, because at that time they're talking like, we got to return to our Nordic roots.
1: Yeah.
0: Like super white, Northern white Europeans. What was it that broadened that inclusion? Was it just time and just people calm down? Was it the need for people to fight in the war, for that matter? Or was it also just sort of some calculation that we're going to need to have more of these folks over here if we want to maintain the other from Black people? I mean, because there was a time in towards the end of Reconstruction where South and North Carolina white politicians were trying to get poor white Appalachians to sort of become more racist, to get, dislodge this Black political power, and they couldn't quite do it. So that's why they ended up with the violence. Was there a concern like, we're going to need some more troops essentially on our side?
1: Absolutely. There's this worry, you know, you read Stoddard's book, there's this worry among eugenicists and the like that the white race is going to disappear because of the Black and brown world. There is this, it's in this period, the 19 teens, right? And the 1920s that we see not only eugenicists from the earlier period, but we see the roots of great replacement theory driving a lot of things. And what's interesting is that from Woodrow Wilson to Teddy Roosevelt to Woodrow Wilson to Calvin Coolidge, all of them are speaking to this nativism, trying desperately to hold off this what they see as the discriminatory practices vis-a-vis, a certain portion of Europe, the Italian and the Irish. And they're calling for a kind of egalitarianism, a kind of openness. And they're referencing it during these celebrations, but it has nothing to do with Black people. It has everything to do with these European immigrants that they're trying to, in so many ways, incorporate into an understanding of the white American. Now, it's important too for us to understand this too, because remember, white Anglo-Saxonism is an ideology that's driving American imperial ambition. It's connecting America to England and other European countries, right? That there's a, there's and that Anglo-Saxonism becomes, how can I put this, Sam? Baseball isn't the only American export.
0: Right.
1: So at the very moment in which we're consolidating Jim Crow in the South, we're literally incorporating millions of brown people under US rule in the Philippines, in Cuba, in Haiti, and the like. And so we see the relationship here, but this is really important because by the 1930s, remember the Catholics in the 1920s are a danger because their loyalties are to the papacy. By the 1930s, you get Father Coughlin, who's
0: He's creating another a set of others, or
1: exactly.
0: yes.
1: And this is happening, the 105th, this is happening in the decade that we describe as the Roaring 20s, as the age of jazz, as the decade of the Charleston. Right. When in fact, what we're seeing is extraordinary racial violence and in so many ways, a conception of the state that is rooted in blood and soil. That's why Hitler looks to us for an example. We don't look to him. He looks to us for an example of the Herrenvolk state. Right. Not us looking the other way. Madison Square Garden full of Nazis supporting Hitler before Hitler becomes Hitler.
0: Just as we talk about this, the echoes of the past couple of years are just like, trying to structure an interview without sort of like acknowledging, like, holy crap, we are really have returned in a myriad of ways to that period. But before we get to
1: Hold up, but I got to tell you this one though, Sam. In the North American Review, the Grand Wizard of the KKK, the North American Review now, the Grand Wizard of the KKK, Hiram Wesley Evans, was invited to write a piece. And they invited scholars from around the country, synagogues, universities, Princeton, and W.B. Du Bois to respond to him. And in his article, not Du Bois's, but Evans's article, he talks about America first. He talks about how they can't, how education is warping the minds of his children, of their children. He translates the KKK's ideology into a broad mainstream idiom. And Du Bois responds to his piece with an article entitled The Shape of Fear. And at the end of it, he talks about we are awash in lies and democracy dies as lies smothers. Right, our capacity to engage in X, Y, and Z. So that's just another example of the damn echoes to our current moment.
0: I want to hop to 76, as a interlude, as you include in your book, that concept of lies. Earlier in this week on the show, we had a guy on who trains activists and goes in and helps activist organizations deal with their internal issues and become more strategic and whatnot. And he was talking about, truthfulness being the fundamental thing that in all of these cases people have to practice. Truthfulness about their themselves as individuals as to what their agenda is, truthfulness about their abilities as an organization and what they can do, truthful to those causes that they need to say, like, we can't help you because to be effective, we need to do this. And your book reminded me that dynamic of the failure to be truthful with ourselves is the fundamental problem that we have in escaping as we go through these 50-year segments of the country. There's not enough that's different, frankly. That notion that you talk about in your book about truth being like our inability to sort of look in the mirror on our birthday and it's like, I got no crow's feet. I got no gray hair. I'm looking great. Like everything's fine. Seems to be like, I know that just, it struck me because we had been on that this week, and that is in all of these anniversaries, what is quintessential is that we're hiding from the truth and using these other things as a distraction, almost of ourselves.
1: Yeah, I know we got to get to 1976, but this is such an important point because our evasion of the mirror, our evasion of telling the truth is rooted in our refusal to grow up. The country's stuck in adolescence. It refuses to be responsible. It refuses to hold itself to account. And, you know, how can I put this? You know, that adult that refuses to grow up, you know, the one who thinks that, you know, it's a kid.
0: Yep.
1: They're always on the borderline of being monstrous. You know, so, you know, you can bomb this, you know, Iran and close the Strait of Hormuz and then tell the world to fix it. Right. You end up electing a cowboy as your president who fundamentally changes everything. And then you elect a reality television show, B-list actor, C-list actor. And so I think the refusal to tell ourselves the truth is rooted in our insistence that we're innocent. It makes the country monstrous at times. Yeah.
0: Let's go to 76, but I want to sort of like put a come back to that notion because just to remind myself when we say we're a country that refuses to grow up, we're talking about an abstraction that's not growing up. And so I want to, when we get to 2025, we can talk about 2026, we can talk about sort of that fundamental difference. But let's talk about 1976. Because it was fun for me to read your memories of that because I was 9, we're about the same age. And I remember the bicentennial train came through and, obviously I was a more naive, as a 9-year-old, but there was a lot of marketing of that. In a way that I don't even see today. You know, maybe that was because it was 200 years as opposed to 250, but a lot of people aren't going to be around for 300. So you would imagine, but there doesn't seem to be the same. It's almost as if it's the opposite. Instead of people sort of like commercializing the anniversary, it's almost just like the anniversary is an excuse to provide commerce.
1: Yeah. So remember, the bicentennial bears a particular kind of burden because all hell is broken loose in the 1960s and early 70s. So much so in 1970, the Panther Party, along with other movement organizers, convened a constitutional convention to write another constitution at Temple University. Nothing came of it, but that gives you a sense of the depth of skepticism. You got Watergate, you got Saigon, Vietnam, you have Black Power, you have Black Women's Movement, the Women's Movement, Liberation Movement, the LGBTQ, Gay Liberation Movement. The country is coming apart at the seams. And so the bicentennial bears the burden of positing a kind of consensus. And this is the first major milestone anniversary with television.
0: Right.
1: So you don't have to gather in Philadelphia. You don't have to gather in Philadelphia. And so, you know, I remember as a kid trying to figure out what the hell the Mormon Tabernacle Choir was singing, you know, and Bob Hope Special and all of that stuff. I got a picture of me in red, white, and blue pants and stuff. But, you know, it's a moment that is really overrun by corporate interest because it's very much decentralized. Yeah, even though there are these moments like the train, the Freedom Train, the ships that float, come into New York and the like, but it's really happening at the local level. And so, but the idea, which is really important, Lonnie Bunch, the secretary of the Smithsonian, told me this. He said, in so many ways, the bicentennial was really focused on white ethnics. It was the kind of embrace of this vast Ellis Island story to kind of bring about unity. Because in the book, I'm trying to argue, wherever you see this insistence on consistency, it's in response on consensus. It's in response to the experience of deep division. So the more forceful the consensus narrative, the more likely divisions are threatening to overwhelm the country. So the children and grandchildren of the people who were considered infestations in the 1920s are now claiming the revolution in 1976 as their own. They are the ones who are the true revolutionaries, are inheritors of the revolutionary legacy. And you see this most clearly in the debates around anti-busing in Boston. And so we get a counter narrative, not just simply Black people speaking back. You get the PBC, you get the People's Bicentennial Campaign. And they are responding to the corporate takeover of America, how corporations have overwhelmed the good, how they're responding to a kind of conservative rendering of the revolutionary era. They're claiming Tom Paine, right, as their resource. And you see, these are some of the folks who come out of SDS and the like, trying to give voice to, and 30,000 plus people show up in Concord as they offer an alternative vision to the bicentennial celebration. But the contradiction, the divided soul of the nation is still in full view, as we get with that iconic Stanley Forman photograph, The Soiling of Old Glory, right, as this young teenager with the American flag attacks Ted Landsmark, right, in Boston. So here we are again in the midst of the contradiction as corporate money overwhelms and America's racism is in full view.
0: And that takes us to 2026, where the irony is it feels like there's no attempt at the consensus thing. It's almost like the institutionalists who are desperately trying to hold it together with the consensus and in these past eras, and it's easiest to defer to consensus by make sure we have an other, otherwise we wouldn't know who us is. In this instance, there's no attempt whatsoever to do that. It's almost as if we've just seized all the means of expression. And so therefore, we don't need to pretend that there's consensus because we're just going to pretend that we just rule it.
1: I think that's absolutely right. You know, MAGA has no interest whatsoever in the more perfect union talk. That more perfect union talk for them, right, is an affront. It's scandalous. You know, it's like J.D. Vance's response to Mamdani's then mayor candidate Mamdani's claim that he loved America, but America has a long way to go. And in that July 5th address at the Claremont Institute, Van says, who the hell does he think he is? He should show gratitude. We made his life possible. Because for Vance and others, America's perfection was secured in its founding. America's perfection was secured in its founding. This is Calvin Coolidge in 1926. He says, because Coolidge, in response to the Russian Revolution, is telling people, no, our revolution wasn't radical. Our revolution was just an expression of enduring metaphysical principles that had nothing to do with the American project necessarily. They are universal in their meaning and import. All we need to do is to remember and restore. He renders the revolution in conservative terms. MAGA gives that an evangelical twist.
0: Right.
1: The Claremont Institute, right, the nationalist conservatives, these folk who are post-liberal, they don't care about democracy as such. Many of them are Caesarists, right? Conservative Catholics. There's this kind of, I would urge everyone to read Laura Fields' extraordinary book, The Furious Minds, that give us a sense of the intellectual scaffolding of MAGA, right? You see all of these Straussians, Sam,
0: yep,
1: doing all of this work. It's mind-blowing, actually. And so what you see with MAGA is no interest in consensus because they've made the choice. America, for them, America is a white republic and white people possess freedom. So it's not a beacon of freedom or a white republic. No, it's a white republic where white people as they understand, right, are the possessors of freedom itself. And that's what we're facing in this current moment, which is consistent with the white nationalist project, in my view.
0: And you write about the idea of white people sort of gifting freedom at various times, obviously in the wake of the Civil War, but consistently throughout our history, the idea that there is that it freedom is a commodity that white people control. And we see it now with attacks on people who write about Palestine. Mm-hmm. These people are not, they don't deserve what theoretically has been our universal rights that we're obligated to provide people by the Constitution. The idea of denaturalization, the idea of Hegseth going in, pulling no promotions for black people, no promotions for women, all this is theoretically anti-DEI stuff is really just a purification. We're just going to make things more white.
1: Absolutely. That's why we're in, we can say we're in the midst of two things. You know, redemption and lost cause are not the same thing. Redemption is the violent overthrow of Reconstruction. It involved the disenfranchisement of black folk, political coups, coercive violence and the like. The Mississippi Plan became the blueprint. Oh, no.
0: No, I'm here.
1: Oh, okay. I'm just wondering what happened.
0: Nope.
1: The Mississippi Plan became the blueprint. The blueprint for I don't know what I don't know what happened. Just happened. I'm sorry.
0: No worries. I mean, we were talking about the essentially the difference between redemption and the lost cause.
1: Yeah.
0: And the lost cause was good.
1: So the Mississippi Plan became the blueprint for redemption. But the lost cause was a different kind of violence. It was epistemic violence. It was a violence directed at what we know, how we come to know, what we see. This is the Dunning School out of Columbia University, writing the stories of Reconstruction. Why am I bringing it up? Because we see aspects of redemption now with the gutting of the Voting Rights Act, the redrawing of districts and the like. But so there's a second redemption happening, but there's also a second lost cause. There's an all-out assault, right, on how we know, what we see, right? How we tell our story. So the assault on DEI, the assault on affirmative action, the assault on federal contracts, all the things that we're seeing as they rip out the infrastructure of the civil rights movement, let's call that the second redemption. But the way in which, you know, you're going to restore truth and sanity to history, American history, the way in which you're taking off, you know, removing signs, attacking the Smithsonian, that's the second lost cause. And
0: right.
1: So we're in this moment right now as MAGA tries to assert its control over our very conception, our very idea of the country itself.
0: One is the intellectual sort of underpinnings of these actions that actually have material impact.
1: Exactly, my friend.
0: What do we do? I mean, this is, how does this cycle get broken? I mean, I've heard you speak about the book, and in the context of the book, the idea of what individuals have to do in terms of confronting things. And you and I have had many conversations about many of your books over the years, and I still live every day with the idea of the practice of white supremacy as an individual, a concept which I have learned from you. But what can we do as a collective, to the extent that there are, on some level, they know they can't pull the reunion sort of like trick on some level,
1: right.
0: Which is different than it's been in the past. We don't like they're not spending time with the pretend. It is just full on our force. This is what we're going to dictate. In some ways, it's more truthful than we have seen at other anniversaries. Is the response, is there an opportunity for a more collective response because that truth is already laid bare to us?
1: I hope so. I pray. You know, one of the things I do in the book, Sam, is I resist the American ritual of putting forward policy suggestions.
0: Right. You didn't have
1: Blueprint.
0: the and how to fix it part of the
1: Yeah.
0: book. Yes.
1: And because that's part of our ritual to pat ourselves on the back to lead us to believe that we're actually trying to be better. In so many ways, I end with a kind of moral claim. We can't be a beacon of freedom, and we can debate what that means. We can't be a beacon of freedom and a white republic at the same time. You just can't do it without contradiction, without perpetuating the madness that has engulfed the country since its founding. You just can't be both. MAGA has made its choice. You're right. They're not pretending. To their mind, this is a white republic, and they're doing everything in their power to make it so. Our task is to make a choice. We can't finesse the difference. We don't need charity. We don't need to think of racial justice as a philanthropic enterprise or a charitable gesture. We don't need to think of the diversity of the country as an example of the virtue of white folk, right? We need to choose to be a beacon of freedom, and we need to understand what that means, right? That's going to involve addressing the horror, the evil of one man being a trillionaire. God forbid. Can you imagine that one person is a trillionaire? That's evil. We're going to have to deal with the toxic brew of greed, selfishness, and hatred that has this country by the throat. But it begins fundamentally with a choice. Either we're going to be a beacon of freedom or we're going to be a white republic. You can't be both. It's just as simple as that. And you know, I sometimes I fetishize complexity, Sam, sometimes, but sometimes the issue is simple. You don't bomb babies. You don't kill innocents. One life is not valued more than another. All human life is precious. Those are some basic commitments that ought to guide how we live in the world. And I think what we have to do in order to release ourselves into a different future, if we get to the other side of this madness, if we survive it, is that we just finally have to make a choice and leave this idea that the country is white, right, to history's dustbin, if that makes sense.
0: It does. Professor Eddie Glaude, the book is America USA: How Race Shadows the Nation's Anniversaries. We will link to that at majority.fm and in the podcast and YouTube descriptions. Cannot thank you enough. I really, anytime I get a chance to speak to you, I feel really blessed. I really appreciate it. Thanks for coming on.
1: Man, thank you for all that you do, Sam. Keep fighting, man. Talk to you soon.

You're listening to the American Democracy Minute, keeping your government by and for the people. President Donald Trump attempted to resurrect the Save America Act stalled in the U.S. Senate by tying it to the passage of the National Security FISA Act and bills on housing. It's still not likely to have enough votes to pass. June 14th, Trump posted on social media, quote, "I'm against FISA if it doesn't come with the Save America Act full version firmly attached to it." The Save America Act failed to reach the 60-vote filibuster threshold in March, even after the president tied it to the passage of a bill funding ICE and TSA. It was later stripped from the bill. June 9th, the Senate voted not to add the Save Act into the budget reconciliation bill. Now it's the bipartisan extension of Section 702 of the Foreign Intelligence Surveillance Act, or FISA, and upcoming bipartisan housing bills. It's still unlikely to overcome the filibuster. The Save America Act would supersede state election law. It would require only narrow forms of voter ID, allow excuse-only absentee voting, eliminating universal mail ballots, and require documentary proof of citizenship for all federal elections. About one-third of Americans voted by mail in 2024, and an estimated 9% of Americans don't have ready access to birth certificates or passports. Millions of Americans could be disenfranchised. We've linked to more on the Save Act at AmericanDemocracyMinute.org. I'm Brian Beal.

0: who weren't in New York for the parade showed up in Chicago today for the grand opening of the Obama Presidential Center. Look at this lineup of musicians. Bruce Springsteen, Christina Aguilera, Common, Eddie Vedder, Jennifer Hudson, John Legend, Mark Anthony, Marseille Martin, The Roots, Stevie Wonder, Thames, Bono, and The Edge. I guess they couldn't get Vanilla Ice. What a bunch of losers. All the living presidents were on hand, minus one, of course. Bill and Hillary Clinton showed up. George and Laura Bush were there. Oop, be careful there. President Bush, Joe Biden and Jill Biden were at the event. Sasha and Malia were there to support their mom and dad. And, of course, Barack and Michelle. Donald Trump was not invited to the ceremony, which is a shame because the Obama Center has a library, a vegetable garden, a gym, so many things Trump has never seen.
1: Anybody else cry through the entire thing? I cried through the entire thing. Oh, my God.
2: I saw clips.
1: Everybody, pardon me?
2: I saw clips. What?
1: It's everybody saying it. It's like the real America's 250 celebration. It's the America.
3: Well, no.
1: We want us to be again.
3: That is the America we are. Right now,
1: yes.
3: We've been hijacked.
1: Yes.
3: You know, whatever that is in the White House. But what was on display yesterday is the America that we are.
1: Yeah. That was the message that, oh my God, first of all, could Michelle Obama be a more spectacular speaker? I mean, you forget because they're both.
2: She looked gorgeous yesterday, too.
1: Oh my
4: God. She is gorgeous.
3: I was thinking,
1: where did that stupid thing even come from? She's a gorgeous woman that has two beautiful daughters with her husband that she obviously adores. Like, just the love letter to him. Her speech was making me cry before the whole thing barely got started. But I know, I'm like, where is she? Is a strong, beautiful. Why? Because she's tall? Where did that ever even come from? They're stupid. She's a man. Like, I just thought.
3: She has athletic arms. Maybe that's what. I don't know.
1: That equals man? I'm like, what? Oh, anyway, it just.
2: Her arms are more toned than mine are.
1: It was just so beautiful. And you're right, Chris. That's the point that I thought was so great that they both brought home, is that they still believe in hope and that we still are that America.
3: We still have that in
1: we
3: us.
1: We are the America that elected Barack Obama twice.
4: I think the World Cup is also a good testament to that.
1: And also,
3: and the
1: Bella,
3: Knicks.
1: The Knicks.
3: Yeah.
1: Looking at Madami and the Knicks and Obama yesterday at the presidential library, you thought, like, that's our America.
3: Yeah.
1: Right?
3: We have that in us.
1: Yeah.
3: We just need to, like, yank it out again.
1: Yeah.
4: It's nice. There's been a lot of back-to-back good things happening.
1: We needed that, man. We needed that yesterday.
4: Like, just any celebrations of, you know, just having fun and with people around you and just bringing people together. We needed that.
1: Yeah.
4: Really,
1: I mean, in this pathetic, you know, concert that didn't even happen for Trump because nobody wants to perform at the Lincoln, you know, at the Kennedy Center, and at the his stupid concert. And then he has this, you know, cage match hate fest where they're smearing Michelle Obama. Mm-hmm. And you juxtapose it against yesterday. And it just, but I loved it. Chris, you're exactly right. I love that, you know, I don't want people to go, oh, that makes me so sad. It's
3: that
1: a time past. Oh, we've lost.
3: No.
1: And that was Obama, or, you know, both of the Obama's messages.

0: We shall overcome. Yes, we can. That word is owned by no one. It belongs to everyone. And oh, what a glorious task we're given to continually try to improve this great nation of ours. Oh, my God. I mean, if you could not be touched and moved and inspired yesterday, even the musical, I mean, oh, my God. Just the, what was it? Christina Aguilera, What a Wonderful World. And I mean, just that, well, Jimmy Kimmel just said the whole lineup.
1: Yeah,
0: it was incredible. Everybody rocking out Stevie Wonder, of course. Kamala Harris doing her slow groove. That was fantastic. Hillary's cackle had to be my favorite when Michelle, oh my God, laugh. Michelle with the most grace and elegance and dignity without ever saying his name, mm-hmm. just elegantly shivved Donald Trump yesterday, right? We're talking about the Nobel Peace Prize. And Hillary in her giant hat just leans over to Obama. You could tell he was like, Hillary, stop. Don't start. it was amazing. I mean, obviously, his name was never mentioned, but it was just powerful.
1: Nobody should have had that man's name pass their lips yesterday.
0: Yeah,
1: it didn't need
0: all of the decent, you know, mentally well presidents were there, you know? I mean, I actually loved when also, we'll talk to Olivia Troy when she gets here about that, but Michelle talking about how he saved the economy and got us out of a war. It's like, that's on you, W.
1: Yep.
0: But, you know, did it in an elegant way just in terms of his accomplishments and not tearing down someone else, which I thought was the whole message of the day.
1: And George W. Bush isn't so thin-skinned that he can see it as, you know, a little bit of a ribbing, but, you know, he can take it.
0: And this is what Olivia started in the Bush administration and, you know, obviously served through the Trump administration. But, yeah, to get her take on this week, oh, my God. And we're in just the full-on delusion portion of this Iran thing. Trump is... I get it, Chris, what you always say about Access, but who's the guy from Axios? He just let Trump go like it was a total unconditional surrender by Iran. Like, it's just we're in full on. And I saw J.D. Vance is, I guess, a smoother liar. He just lied. They had to fact check, come out of his little press conference thing and go, none of that is true. None of that is in the deal. He went through this whole thing about why this is better than Obama's deal. And we have this and they didn't have it. And it's completely the opposite of the truth. And so that's where we are. Okay. You're just going to lie about what's in it. Meanwhile, we've pissed Italy off. He insulted.
1: Oh, yeah. Well,
0: they've canceled their visit because he insulted the prime minister.
1: She begged me for a picture.
0: She said it's complete fiction. Yeah. Everything he says is a lie at this point. I mean,
1: nobody wanted their photo taken with him.
0: God, the fact that he said at the G7, oh, the Iranians called Obama a stupid son of a bitch. First, no, they didn't. And what, they talked to you, like, back then? I mean, what an idiot. He's just, okay. And then is it not the perfect analogy for everything that's happening that now the stupid blue paint is coming off the reflecting
1: in
0: pool
1: sheets.
0: Because of the hydrogen peroxide? It's like, stop. Oh, my God. Now there's clumps of blue paint floating in the algae. I can't. And this, do you have our Veep? Everything either alternates Curb Your Enthusiasm or Veep. Someone said Veep couldn't script this if they wanted.
1: Oh.
0: He gave a medal.
1: Oh, God.
0: He tried to put a medal on a military guy.
1: Uh-huh. And he couldn't clasp it, and so he just tied it.
0: Yes, he couldn't. First of all, it took him forever.
1: Right.
0: Because of his necrotic, decaying purple hands. He's, like, doing this for 5 minutes.
1: He couldn't
0: figure
1: out how to work a clasp.
0: And then he just, like, you know, like, almost chokes the guy with the melee, like, just ties the ribbon
1: around his neck.
2: I stopped watching Veep because it got bad. Glad I'm getting new content.
0: God. Seriously, they'd be rejected from Veep scripts. Trump sparks diplomatic crisis with Italy. Italy's foreign minister has canceled his planned visit in June to Washington after Trump insulted Prime Minister Meloni, claiming she, quote, begged for a photo with him at the G7 and he felt sorry for her.
1: Yeah.
0: Meloni released a video firing back at Trump's comments, calling them completely fabricated.
1: Yeah.
0: As is everything he says at this point, particularly about the Iran deal.
1: Yeah. And they said Italy doesn't beg. Yeah. It's like, why are you insulting an entire country?
0: It's okay. Yeah, and by the way, Hack for Reality said Trump showed more generosity to Iran in one deal than he's shown to any NATO ally in two terms.

0: and then called George Maloney pathetic for wanting a photo. And she said, she went on to say, I'm frankly appalled.
1: Yeah.
0: I mean,
1: I'd be appalled too.
0: How anybody can be surprised anymore at this complete
1: buffoon. There's no mutual respect there.
0: Oh, my God. It is.
1: Israel's pissed at us now.
0: Ooh. Oh. Oh.
1: Wow, are they pissed.
0: Oh, my God. And J.D. Vance is now threatening Israel.
1: Uh-huh.
0: He's like, oh, he's the president's just about your only friend right now. It's like, well, yeah, because of him. And because you're idiotic enough to listen to Netanyahu. Now you're both in this mess, you moron.
1: And now the right wing in Israel is upset.
0: Oh, my God.
1: The right in Israel was our ally up until this point.
0: Yeah.
1: And now we have no allies inside of Israel.
0: Give it up for him. That is in record time. He has lost every single ally we have in the world. You know what? We're going to need to cleanse our palate. I'm going to need some of my real president, President Obama.
2: Qualities of character. Honesty, integrity, kindness, compassion, a sense of duty and honor. These are the values and traditions I believe in. And they are not Republican or Democratic values. They're American values we can all share, regardless of party. Values every president here today, as different as we are, has tried our best to uphold.
0: Yeah. I mean, it's just unspoken, except for one.
1: Yeah. Every right? president yeah. here
0: yeah.
1: today.
0: Right. Exactly. All right. I got to have some Michelle. Should we do? I got to. You know what? It made him cry. So you know
1: Seven?
0: What made me cry.
1: I'm going to sing rock praises?
0: Yeah,
1: okay.
0: Yeah.
3: I'm going to take a little time to do something that I know my husband will not do today. And that is to fully sing his praises. There hasn't been a single second through this experience that standing by your side hasn't left me in awe. 8 years in the crucible, you used it to reveal your truest essence, your stubborn optimism and unflinching courage, your dazzling brilliance and unpretentious decency, your ferocious work ethic and absolutely unshakable moral fiber.
0: Wow. Wow, wow. There's so many things. I know, I'm sorry, I bombarded you. Just all of it. Give me all of it. It was just so needed and inspirational. But the other thing she said, that's where the truth of this country lies, not in grabbing as much as we can get for ourselves or knocking folks down to prop ourselves up, but in the overwhelming goodness, the relentless driving, the quiet dignity, the quiet dignity that is inside all of us. Our greatest hope is that the center can reflect back a fraction of that light. I mean, again, never had to say his name.
1: Right? And I'm glad nobody
0: such
1: did.
0: Such a searing indictment of you know, where we've. But I mean, they also showed us a way out, and you know, how to get back to that America we all want to see again. So, oh man, I know a lot of people were. I was glad I was not the only one crying all day yesterday.
1: You're
0: a softy. I am soggy. Okay. And my baby birds are fine right now, so that's...
4: Oh, my God.
0: I did not see the mother all day yesterday, Bella, and I check a lot.
4: Because she was at Norm's.
0: I'm on the fence. Maybe she picked up an extra shift at Norm's or Jumbo's Clown Room. Maybe that's what happened.
4: Well, that's in the PM.
1: I'm glad to see you didn't run off any hot chicks.
0: Okay. You're just going to... You know what? You have till the end of this week to get done with that joke.
4: Yeah, you have 3 more hours.
0: Right. You know what, Bella? For all the scoffing at Michael from Blue Sky, now you're going to like it because this is a love letter to Chris.
4: It's been a while.
0: He posts, this is hard for me, but it needs to be said. Before I do, you need to know you are the smartest, prettiest, smartest radio girl, blah, blah, blah.
1: Okay.
0: Oh. Perhaps he's lost the will, blah, blah, blah.
1: Yeah, blah.
0: Okay.
1: That?
0: Let Chris know that his work and opinions are noticed and respected by millions of us. He always does the right thing because he's an honest, strong, good man. See, now you like your Michael from Blue Sky, don't you?
1: He's fine.
0: Easily flattered. This entire show.
1: You're the easily flattered one.
0: No, I'm not.
1: Yeah.
0: Okay.
1: I'll read your email if you say I'm pretty.
0: It's a running joke.
4: Yeah.
0: So they know I'll read it.
1: But you do read them.
0: It's because it's part of the running joke.
1: I see.
4: All comedy has some truth in it.
1: Yeah.
4: Just a little bit.
0: Right.
4: Just a little bit.
0: Speaking of pretty, John Fugelsang coming up.
1: He's pretty.
0: The big show. And then Olivia Troy also speaking of pretty. Live in studio. She's out here in Los Angeles.
1: We're going to need a phone book to put on her chair, I think.
0: She's a little tiny.
1: She's yeah.
0: 20 minutes after the hour. Those of us that talk about politics every day, have you seen anything like this? The condemnation of this Iran deal? It's coming literally from every single side. I don't think there's anything everyone in this country pretty much agrees on, is there?
5: Pretty much. But the gaslighting is what's getting me, that we do still have this alternate reality of Republicans who simply Trump can't do any wrong.
0: Right.
5: And his constant praising himself.
0: Yeah.
5: You know, I'm the smartest. It goes into the G7. I'm the boss.
0: Yeah.
5: Nobody's smarter than me. What? How much longer are we going to endure this?
0: That's what it feels like every day. And speaking of which, we call him Senator Football McDump, Tommy Tuberville. Right? It's just like the... Yeah, we have Senator Tuberville on this. Hold, please.
6: They don't have a track record. They're awful. They're batting 1,000% of lying to us every time they do some kind of deal. But I trust President Trump. I trust Vice President Vance.
5: Why?
6: We don't need to listen to anybody up here on Capitol Hill. Let's trust these two. They've been at this now since they've been in office.
0: Wow. I mean, I guess it's just that there's some little MAGA core like him that's just going to defend this. But
5: yeah, I trust Trump. He's a great deal maker. That whole fiction there, too.
0: Yeah.
5: It's all a failure of the corporate media. And I talk about it on my show all the time. That's why what you do, what we all do on the Political Voices Network is so important now, because there's no pushing back on the gaslighting. They just go with it. Oh, he's a deal maker. Could you imagine if Hillary Clinton called herself a deal maker?
0: Yeah.
5: How the
0: came back
5: media
0: with this deal.
5: Yeah, exactly. And this deal, forget it. Could you imagine if Obama had ripped up the White House?
0: Yeah.
5: All you got to do is play the game.
0: Yeah.
5: And really, it's such an embarrassment that they, and everything they do is so divisive, too.
0: Yeah.
5: What a contrast between what's going on in New York and what went on the White House lawn. It really does personify the grift.
0: And also, people are saying the real America is 250. This feels like it's at the Obama Presidential Center, which is having the grand opening today, and every former president and, unbelievable, every top musician in the world. What a contrast, right, between that spectacle in D.C. So I feel like, Tara, the reporting, this was so bad that some of the reporting is breaking through. This one, tired and confused-looking Trump continues selling Iran, quote-unquote, deal at G7, appearing exhausted and at times unwell. Trump on Wednesday left the G7 summit similar to the way he entered it, with a tortured, increasingly bizarre explanations of his new agreement to end the war with Iran. Over the course of 3 days, he repeated his familiar lie multiple times that President Obama's plan provided a pathway to a nuclear weapon. It didn't. One expert said the JCPOA was a non-proliferation agreement. This is a commitment to start negotiating a nuclear deal while in the meantime providing far more concessions than the JCPOA ever contemplated. The biggest and so far underappreciated result of Trump's war is the tacit understanding that Iran controls the strait, and there's little the U.S. can do about it. Iran will insist that any nation wanting to use the strait must drop sanctions and other hostile policies. The U.S. lost the war back in March, and we're just marking the extent of the loss. That was some former Reagan guy, Tara.
5: Wow.
0: Right?
5: Wow. Yeah.
0: What one former Defense Department official said, when the camera catches him walking around or in an unguarded moment, he looks exhausted and heavier too. He kind of shambles along in an ill-fitting suit. They all look like, I was saying all week, Tara, as someone who had a mom with Alzheimer's, they look like the people in my mom's care facility. He kept wandering off. It was startling, I have to say.
5: Mm-hmm. And the way they eviscerated President Biden when he walked off to talk to a member of the
0: veterans,
5: a veteran, and they put it on the cover of the New York Post. They deceptively edited it and posted it.
0: Yeah,
5: like pure propaganda. Oh, Biden wanders off. No, he's talking to somebody.
0: Yeah,
5: it's so disgraceful what they do. the lies.
0: Well, and so, yeah, this, he lied about the... It's just, it literally is, it's like someone in memory care. He lied, lied about the 2020 election being stolen. Oh, my God. He talked about the Egyptian president. They went in a hotel room and fell deeply in love.

0: Stephanie Miller.
1: She was amazing yesterday, Chris LaVoy, exercising some of his personal demons about Christina Aguilera. But she was amazing yesterday.
2: I am not a fan for personal reasons.
1: Okay. Do you want to say the personal reason? Or
2: sure,
1: no?
2: I can say the personal reason.
3: Okay. Say it.
2: I was working at the casino in Palm Springs.
1: Yes.
2: She was one of our yeah. you know, artists that was coming to perform at the mm-hmm. you know at the theater. She canceled her concert the morning of the concert.
1: You know what I take from that? That's what you get for leaving me. Leaving
2: that was actually
1: yeah close. That's yeah. That you ought to within, know the mess you to quote Alanis the mess you left when you went away.
2: That was actually within 6 months of me coming back. So
1: all right,
2: yeah.
1: Anyway, I mean, what an amazing! It just says everything about the Obamas and where we are in this moment. This lineup. I mean, three former presidents. Unbelievable, right? All of the presidents. Of course, Kamala Harris in the audience as well. Gavin Newsom, Oprah Winfrey, of course, David Letterman, Conan O'Brien, Stephen Colbert, Tom Hanks. I saw Steven Spielberg, Billie Jean mm-hmm. King, Angela Merkel, former Prime Minister Justin Trudeau, Jennifer Hudson. Oh, my God. Another yeah. cried when she sang the national anthem. And I loved what Valerie Jarrett said. This just sums it all up. She said, this is not a monument to the Obamas. This is a tribute to all of those who made this journey possible.
2: Yeah.
1: And that talk about the difference between that and Trump trying to slap his big stupid name on a bunch of stuff that's to honor him. I mean, it just could not have been, you know, clearer. Yeah, as we said, he has now pissed Italy off, Trump. The, what do you call it, Italian official said the serious and offensive words of President Trump toward Prime Minister Giorgia Meloni offend all of Italy. For this reason, I've decided to cancel my visit to the U.S. scheduled for in June. And I was asking, like, Chris, why? What, you know, like, what, for what reason did he feel the need to insult her? Like, saying she begged for a photo op. He was obviously lying, first of all.
2: Probably pissed off about something incredibly inconsequential.
1: Yes,
2: like,
1: petty.
2: She turned him down for a photo or something at the G7, and he decided to take it out on her publicly. That's what Trump does.
1: Yeah. He's got to have. I was thinking yesterday, Chris, he had to have been watching this and been seething.
2: Yeah. Of course he was, because he's always watching TV.
1: Yeah.
2: If he's not eating fast food in bed and leaving.
1: Oh, God, that whole story. Okay, Karen, what a pig.
2: We'll get into that.
1: Karen in Chicago. Hello, honey.
4: Hi. Hi, good morning. Oh, my gosh, what a contrast. And, you know, it's at a moment, this comes at a moment when we're all feeling so powerless. And to just have that, I think the only person that was missing was Pope Bob.
1: And that would
4: have been amazing. That would have been amazing. But you know, it was so joyous, and it just, what a rush of endorphins just watching all of these, you know, just seeing, you know, listening to Michelle's speech, listening to President Obama's speech. It was just such a lovely tribute to us.
1: Yeah, speaking of all the best people, there they were yesterday. 29 minutes after the hour, John Fugelsang coming up. Well, I tell you, I am rarely, if ever, more impressed by the actual product than what was shown in the ads, but that is 100% the case with my new Muddy Mat. Honestly, the online ads do not do this thing justice. 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I'm talking if a dripping wet, say, 90-pound golden retriever walks in after a swim and the paws come off dry. Watch a video. 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
5: Hi, and welcome back. Just 947 days left to go in our countdown to liberty. Today, Vice President J.D. Vance, pinch hitting for the president, stood in the Brady briefing room we haven't seen the president much today, and told the American press how great the new deal with Iran is that stopped the war. Now, there were several cogent questions, among which, if they're so dangerous and they're so vile, and of course, if they're the worst terrorists and sponsoring the worst terrorists in the world, why would we make a deal that would give them $300 billion? After all, it was the Barack Obama administration that a 20-month deal, took them 20 months to make a deal with six other countries, and they only gave $50 billion to Iran if they followed the ideals behind the deal that was cut. So why would you give them six times as much money? Well, according to J.D. Vance, the Obama deal sucked, theirs is better, and they've got leverage over Iran. I guess we'll see how much leverage we have and how long this deal lasts. That's as we cruise into the weekend. It's sure to be a fun one. Don't forget, tomorrow is Juneteenth. I wonder if the president will celebrate that.
1: Well, those spam texts and scam emails flooding your phone, they are not random. Scammers buy your personal info, and data brokers are the ones selling it. Data brokers collect your
2: decorations look a lot better. I mean, it made her look like she had a little bit of taste compared to what Trump's doing to the White House.
1: I found it. One morning, Caroline Leavitt walked into the Oval Office and found Trump, quote, clutching a tube of super glue and attempting to affix gold decorations to the marble fireplace.
2: That's not how you... I need to ask my contractor friend if super glue is how you affix things.
1: He also bragged about being more powerful than Adolf Hitler or Joseph Stalin, citing a historian who turned out to be, as we mentioned earlier, Gary Player's caddy. They quote, he's very proud some presidential historian has given him this document, which says he's more powerful than Hitler, Stalin, and Attila the Hun. Not sure why he you would want that comparison, because he's a moron, that's why. Okay. Of the required carpeted bathroom he has, the portion...
2: Carpeted bathroom?
1: The portion nearest the shower would often be soaked through. The staff was never quite sure why. Oh, I know, because he's a giant, enormous, fat bastard.
2: Oh.
1: But they are worried about mold growing underneath. God, they are going to need. Is there enough sage?
2: Bathrooms
1: for not
2: should
1: just
2: not
1: the White House.
2: Why?
1: What a complete. Trash.
2: Do you have carpet in your bathroom?
1: No. You could. You have. You know, some carpets down.
2: Well,
1: if
2: yeah,
1: you put out of the shower
2: down,
1: or something.
2: Absolutely. But oh my God! Like wall-to-wall carpeting in a bathroom?
1: Oh my God! Well, you know what?
2: I'm horrified.
1: It is the reflecting pool is pretty much a reflection of this entire presidency. 29 minutes after the hour, Olivia Troy coming up in studio.

0: You were doing the people's work, rescuing our economy, expanding health care, ending a war, ordering the bin Laden raid, saving an auto industry, winning a peace prize, keeping us safe from Ebola, regulating the banks, standing up for marriage equality, listening to science, and comforting an entire nation in the face of unspeakable tragedies. And you did it all with such grace and class and cool.
1: Man, shivers. She is an unbelievable speaker. She really is. All right, that's this guy. Speaking of unbelievable speakers,

0: and triggerer.
1: You believe that Obama ceremony? You believe that? What was that? I thought that was like, it's like, is this a historical enactment of something?
2: Oh,
1: did presidents used to act this way? Is that what I'm seeing on my TV?
0: But you know, Chris made a good point, and I think Michelle Obama made it best, is that this is who we are. This is not who we used to be. It was so hopeful and inspirational yesterday, and that was, I thought, the whole message, that this is who we are. We are still this America, and people that watch that are like, this is the America we want to be. The Knicks there in New York, that celebration, that joy, that's the America we want to be, right?
1: Well, we're both. We're both, and the question is, which side of us is going to come out on top? Is it going to be the selfish, corrosive stereotype of Americans that the rest of the world thinks Texas is, or is it going to be the best of us that always comes and saves the day? This is the eternal battle in America. It's the eternal battle in Christianity, the eternal battle in humanity.
0: Well,
1: is decency and intelligence going to overcome corrosive selfishness and brutality?
0: Speaking of Texas, this is why you and James Tallarico trigger the fake Christians so much, right? Because you talk about stuff that Jesus actually talked about. You saw Ken Paxton said, no, who was it? Yeah, that said that Tallarico's going to hell. This isn't the Bible he knows. It's like,
1: Well, he was on his way to a Judge Roy Moore rally when he said that. Exactly. You know, they despise, they don't follow Jesus. They use him. That's what y'all need to know about right-wing Christianity. They hate this brown-skinned laborer's actual teachings and commandments. So what they've done and what Christianity's done for 1,700 years, and I'm writing a book about it, they wrap their own selfish garbage up in churchy talk and sacred-sounding language to do the exact opposite of what Jesus says, but pretend it's still somehow Christian. That's the fraud. That's why the nicest thing about yesterday was seeing that we were celebrating how great the Obama nuclear deal with Iran was. I mean, I felt like there were two celebrations at once.
0: Yeah.
1: In Chicago, the celebration of the center, but the rest of the world was having Obama's nuclear deal really was the best thing ever day.
0: Yeah.
1: And Trump is like a guy trying to sell us a used jet ski.
0: Yeah.
1: So, but with the religious thing, look at Slugfest on the White House lawn, right? I mean, that teabag who came out and said what he said about Michelle Obama, well, the media stopped saying that pus bucket thanked Jesus. He thanked Jesus, then said the same. He didn't thank Jesus. He used Jesus.
0: Yeah.
1: He said
0: and
1: Jesus' name to try to appear like a virtuous guy. Then he showed us what a racist woman hater he was.
0: That moment encapsulated all the racism, misogyny, and transphobia and hate that this administration stands for. That one moment.
1: And that's all anyone's going to remember of Donald Trump's 80th birthday. When the whole thing's done, the only thing history and the world will remember was this racist tool bag doing this about Michelle Obama. And honestly, Steffi, it's not popular with my liberal friends, but I think we need to leave that claw on the White House lawn and keep this going. I want to see Republican guys punching each other in the neck on the White House lawn every day. I think we need more of it. I'm ready.
3: I'm good. Let's expand it.
0: Let me ask you
1: MAGA
0: something.
1: All MAGA men will now be allowed into the octagon. I want to see rhinos versus MAGA. Let them punch each other in the neck.
0: Have you heard of the Freedom for Religion Foundation? Have you?
1: Indeed, I have.
0: Do you worship it on your muddy mat? Listen, my point is, after drinking your native path. Now, listen, you wrote a piece.
1: Hey, some collagen doesn't dissolve.
0: That's
1: right.
0: That's right.
1: You heard about bullies, parasites, and thieves.
0: You know what does dissolve? Dirt and water when you step on a muddy mat.
4: Okay, stop it.
1: Yeah, let me tell you about the clean phone if you really care about stopping.
0: All right, listen. My point is, you wrote another spectacular piece, Separation of Church and State, America's Best Idea.
4: Yep.
0: John, I don't know how many times we can say this. As you say, America is not, has never been, and was never intended to be a Christian nation. To modern Christian nationalists, that sounds like heresy. They'll argue all of our presidents have been Christian. The majority of our citizens are Christian. Our elected officials swear their oaths on a Bible. Politicians and preachers alike cry out God's name during sex with their mistresses and male escorts. But again, you say the founders got one very simple moral concept just right. A system under which the government can't dictate how you can or cannot pray or whether you should pray at all. They knew the dangers of merging their new government, which at its best was designed to protect individual rights, with religion, which was a matter of individual conscience. And yet it persists, right? We hear this all the time, we're a Christian nation.
1: all the time. And it's always from people who are doing the rank opposite of what that brown-skinned Jewish carpenter says to do. The piece you're quoting is from the new double issue of The Nation for America's 250th birthday. And, man, they got, like, Jane Fonda. They got Zohran Mamdani. They got Robert Reich. And somehow me to balance out all the credibility. But that's in the new double issue of The Nation. Please
0: Yay.
1: Pick it up.
0: You said of the Iran war, if there's one lesson America has learned from the Middle East, is that America hasn't learned enough lessons from the Middle East.
1: Right? Am I right?
0: This is just an extraordinary debacle. Hard to have an agreement that everyone hates, except
1: that's
0: for
1: the whole
0: Iran.
1: Thing, except for
0: right?
1: Iran. That's the beautiful thing. Well, you know why J.D. Vance is flying around the country to talk about it and defend it? He has to do that because Marco Rubio is in the basement sewing this large mission accomplished banner. So that's why J.D.'s out doing it. And I love that this guy's the designated crash test dummy for this horrible deal. So the Iran war was not a mistake. You know, these people always say Iraq was a blunder. I'm like, no, it wasn't a blunder. Iraq worked exactly as planned. Dick Cheney's company got $39.5 billion of our tax dollars. There were no blunder. They knew what they were doing every step of the way. But this was a deluxe, platinum, collector's edition policy fiasco. Trump's got to look at 25 years in the Middle East and be like, look at Afghanistan, Iraq. You know what these failures all lacked? My personal touch. I can make this dumber. This guy talked about Iraq and unnecessary wars. And then as soon as he's in power, he's got to start one.
0: Yeah.
1: And now the victory agreement looks like the agreement he spent a decade denouncing. This groveling loser told us they were the existential threat. The regime couldn't be trusted. They were on the verge of collapse. We're going to have full regime change. Trump himself is going to pick who the next leader is going to be. And now?
0: None of it.
1: Now he's like leaving 5-star reviews for these people on LinkedIn. They're very rational, very pleasant.
0: They're smart.
1: Would negotiate with them again.
0: I love J.D. Vance. We have a very good relationship with Iran. Really? Do we? It seems like, the new guy who's we killed his father, his wife, and his kids, and the 200 schoolgirls we blew up. Oh, really?
1: Very pleasant. Would bomb again. Really would. I mean, if they were completely defeated, why are we still negotiating? If peace is imminent, why do we still have troops over there? If the deal is done, why did no one know about it till yesterday? They spent 2 weeks saying that's not the real deal because they knew how bad it was. Look at how furious Republicans are right now. And he's going to try to strong-arm them with Bill Pulte into the SAVE Act.
2: Yep.
1: I mean, he declared war on his own Senate this week, this guy. And he's
0: Baby
1: is
0: extra colicky. Can I just say, was this yesterday, Chris? These fools who think I've been jumping up on Iran when the stock market... Oh, are we at the stock market again? It's child rape, okay, stock market.
2: The Dow!
1: Oh, great Bundy's ghost.
0: They're either jealous and bad people or stupid. Make America great again. Oh, and then he went full caps lock. Uh-huh. Oil is flowing. Iran can never have a nuclear weapon. The world will be safe. The stock markets are roaring. Jobs are at records. Prices are dropping. Affordability. Our country is strong, safe, respected like never before. You're welcome!
2: He said, you're welcome.
1: You're welcome. And right now, America's hands are burned because this baby had to go and touch the stove. That's all this is, man. I mean, Iran needs missiles, Steffi. You know that? They need their missiles in Iran. Have you heard that one? Donald Trump is making Netanyahu.
0: Well, that's not fair. They're going to... What? Saudi Arabia's like, what now?
1: He's like a 14-year-old got caught vaping at school. Everybody else is doing it.
0: How can you say I can? Saudi Arabia's vaping.
1: This deal is like you hate the paint. You're in a house. You buy a house and you hate the paint job the last guy did. So you burn down the house. You spend 10 years and billions of dollars and thousands of bombs rebuilding the house, and it's the same exact color as the one you burned down 10 years ago. That's everything. Right now, Ben Shapiro is screaming in rage.
0: I know.
1: And fortunately, no one can hear him because the Daily Wire offices are empty now, so no one bothered him. But he's screaming.
0: Brian Kilmeade, who is, he doesn't understand the tides.
2: Right.
0: Right. But he said, there's a lot we don't understand. Ainsley Earhart said, why would they do this? Mark Levin called it unthinkable.
2: Yeah,
0: I mean, even Fox can't figure out how to spin this. It's just
1: Fox is done. Well, Rupert's done. Here's the thing: Rupert's done with Donald, right? So, Wall Street Journal tells the truth about Trump every day, and Trump hates Rupert. But Rupert still makes a lot of money with the IV system for denial that is Fox News. So he's gradually letting the Fox News audience know the truth, and it's fascinating to watch. I mean, Fox is beginning to turn on Trump.
0: Yeah.
1: And it's amazing seeing them do it. But look at this agreement. If this agreement succeeds, it proves the war wasn't necessary. And if this agreement fails, it proves the war was pointless. Most politicians only get one bad outcome at a time. This guy pulled off both possible bad
0: outcomes. And how about the cherry on top that they tripped him into signing the surrender at Versailles?
1: Oh, he... I mean, beautiful. Imagine if Trump knew history, how embarrassed he'd be. Thank God he doesn't.
0: I mean, and we keep talking about this all morning. He shared a post claiming he's the most powerful person that's ever walked the planet. He attributed it to presidential historian Dave King, who is Gary Player's caddy.
1: Mm-hmm. Yeah.
0: King compares Trump favorably to Genghis Khan, Napoleon, and Attila the Hun.
1: That was a bold choice to retweet that one, huh? Yeah. Oh, I'm like Hitler, everybody. Look, he says I'm like Hitler. I agree. Sounds good to me. He wrote that, right?
0: Yes.
1: Like, think of any other president. Mr. Obama, this article says you're just like Hitler. I think I'll pass. Right? But Trump, oh, he loves it.
0: That's fantastic.
1: Yeah, I like Hitler. Great. Attila the Hun. And strong leadership skills. Failed to scale, but strong leadership. It's like me.
0: And I just
1: not
0: love...
1: a well man, Steffi. Have you seen this guy?
0: Oh man, John,
4: he's puffy.
0: This is a dark part of the show,
1: not
0: but
1: doing
0: I was explaining this to Chris that, well, first of all, my mom had Alzheimer's, as you remember. You know, we lost her a couple of years ago at 100.
1: Yeah.
0: But I was saying, all the weird stuff that's appearing on his skin. I don't know, but you know, my mom had, it's called a Kennedy ulcer, and I remember we said, well, how do you treat it? And they said you can't. It means, unfortunately, she's already dying. The body, as you know, shuts down one organ at a time. The skin shuts down first.
1: Yeah.
0: The skin is the largest organ.
1: Trump's aorta is negotiating.
0: It doesn't get better
1: right now.
0: Yeah.
1: His pancreas.
0: But I mean,
1: yeah,
0: and the heart
1: disease.
0: Goes last. But
1: it's terrible.
0: I'm just saying,
1: I know.
0: He's not.
1: His last colonoscopy was actually sponsored by Arby's. He's not a well man. We're all very concerned around here. You know, every time they put the IV in his hand, Big Mac sauce drips out.
4: Horsey sauce. Horsey sauce.
0: He's got a wound on his hand in addition now to the bruising. Yeah. And he's puffy, like Chris was saying.
1: His
0: it's not just his ankles, his face.
1: His MRI came back, thoughts and prayers. You know, like it's not going. He looks like grievance wrapped in bad deli meat at this point. We're just worried about the poor man.
0: We thought Macron giving him a bike was going to be the cherry on top. But then Versailles
1: You know what happened with that. We know what happened. One time in the 90s, Donald Trump tried to jump on a bike. And the bike was never seen again.
0: It's still
4: oh,
0: up there. They
4: no.
0: found it in his
1: and
0: colonoscopy.
1: And to this day, they say, every time he's in court and has flatulence, if you lean in closely, you can hear a little tiny bike bell.
0: All right, finally, can I just say, for how much they call us socialists looking out for handouts, you said the first trillionaire became famous for electric cars, got richer from government contracts, bought a social media platform, spent years amplifying racial grievance, and somehow convinced millions of working class white guys that white guys are the victims. He's taken more handouts than anybody I've ever seen. He did not achieve
1: The largest transfer of public wealth to private ego ever recorded in American history.
0: Yeah.
1: Yes, apartheid McBratface is the ultimate welfare queen. That's why I wrote that piece, because for this guy, who now, by the way, the most disturbing thing about little apartheid is, Silicon Valley's okay with white supremacy. Yeah. The business community, Wall Street, they're okay with open, naked, ketamine-fueled white supremacy. Have you seen this guy's posts? Have you read about his posts?
0: Yeah.
1: I mean, what he's doing right now in Northern Ireland. The guy, I get you it, you were raised in apartheid in a diamond mine. You're as evil as they come. But we are learning what's not a deal-breaker in Silicon Valley. And that's the scariest part of all of this.
0: Some of these corporate cowards really looked at that hate fest at the White House and then looked at what happened at the Obama presidential grand opening yesterday, and you know, pick a lane, man. Pick an America that you want to be, that you want to support and represent, right? Because I agree with President Obama that, you know, this is the America we are. What we saw
1: stupid,
0: yesterday.
1: Stupid, selfish, mean white guys have been the problem with this country since 1492.
0: Yeah.
1: Stupid, selfish, mean white guys have always been the problem.
0: What? Yeah. Wait a minute. I got to hear it one more time, John. Okay. Listen with me, President Obama.
5: I am not immune to anger or doubt. But I do know this. When we lose faith in each other, when we stop believing that voting matters, we open the door to the most ruthless or the most careless or the most fearful among us, who see some groups and some people as more equal than others and see government as nothing more than a way to divvy up the spoils and punish enemies and keep those who are different in their place. I do not believe that is the story of America that prevails in the end.
0: There it is, right? There it is for those of us hopemongers.
1: When did he sell gold sneakers? When did he sell the sneakers? and the Obama phone. When did that come in?
0: that was the message yesterday and the uplift that we so desperately needed, John, is this is the America we still are and can be again. So
1: anyway. Even if it wasn't, you know, sponsored by crypto, it still was inspiring, I got to say.
0: Exactly. And you know what else? You know what else is hopeful for America? Sexy Liberal L.A., one show only, one night only, as the Dream Girls say.
6: That's right.
0: Right at the Saban Theater here, October 24th in Los Angeles. Mark Hamill on panel with us, Glenn Kirshner, and more surprises to come.
6: Maybe we should get the Dream Girls to come and do like an opening act.
0: One night only?
6: Uh-huh.
0: Yeah.
6: Yeah.
0: Okay. SexyLiberal.com. Get those tickets. We always sell out. Only one show this year, the big pre-midterm extravaganza. We love you, John Fugelsang.
1: Love you guys. I'll see you next week.
0: Okay. John's right here on the best team, SiriusXM Progress.
6: That's right.
0: Okay. 50 minutes after the hour. Did you see The Blob? The legal stack is pouring out the movie theater. There's too much.
7: Yeah. Good morning, Steph. I missed y'all on Friday because I was in court watching a judicial smackdown of Todd Blanch in the Department of Justice.
6: Yes.
0: Yes. I was going to ask you about that. So we had your friend Katie Fang on. You said her new court filing in her Epstein lawsuit against Todd Blanch exposes a colossal tactical blunder by Blanch. So talk all things Blanch. Talk about your the hearing you were at first.
7: Yeah, you know, if Blanch is confirmed as the actual attorney general, it will be a tragedy for the country and for the Department of Justice. So, you know, Katie Fang has this lawsuit seeking, I don't know, compliance with federal law by the Department of Justice. Just
0: crazy.
7: Release the damn Epstein files as the law requires. And Todd Blanch, after Katie Fang accused him of 5 violations of federal law, he files a response not denying any of it. None of it. Why? Because he can't deny it on the facts. He has violated the federal law over and over and over again. And all he said is, I don't think Katie Fang has standing to bring this suit. Well, guess what, Todd? I think you're wrong. And, you know, I think the judge will prove you to be wrong. And then maybe finally, Steph, we're going to get a special master appointed and we're going to get to see all the dang Epstein files.
0: Once again, we are at the Lordy, I hope there are tapes section. So there reportedly are tapes of the Situation Room panic meetings and how to cover up the Epstein mess. I don't know what, I mean, again, I don't know what's happening. Why they won't, they should just release them, shouldn't they?
7: Yeah. So this is going to make the Watergate cover up look like, you know, they were covering up stealing a candy bar from a corner store. So I think if there are tapes, and it's an open question as to one, whether there are tapes, and two, whether the reporters actually have them or they just have sources from inside the administration who are so sick and tired and fed up with Donald Trump and JV junior varsity bands that they're like, listen, I got to start getting ahead of the ultimate downfall of Trump and company. So I think you're going to see more leaks. But if there are tapes, I would be surprised if the Trump administration didn't destroy the tapes.
0: My God.
7: I mean, Nixon, for whatever reason, opted not to destroy the tapes. I would expect Trump and company to destroy tapes.
0: How many counts of obstruction are we up to already with this administration? We've had so much since we talked to you last. Senator Van Hollen posted last April, Trump and Miller plotted to take away the habeas corpus rights of Kilmar Abrega-Garcia and other immigrants to aid their illegal mass deportation agenda. But our Constitution is clear. Everyone gets due process. Threatening the rights of one threatens the rights of all. The way they're casually talking about getting rid of habeas corpus, invoking the Insurrection Act, stunning even for this administration, right?
7: Yeah, Stephan, there's a reason we call the writ of habeas corpus the great writ, because it is available to everybody who is being imprisoned, jailed, detained by the federal government. And it is basically loosely translated a judge commanding, bring me the body of the prisoner, bring me the body of the person you are jailing, imprisoning, and I will decide whether that person is having their constitutional rights violated. Michael Cohen successfully filed the great writ, and a judge ordered him released when Bill Barr and Donald Trump ordered him back into prison. So if they do away with it, Donald Trump could literally send his goons out and say, hey, you know, just round up all of my political enemies and detain them, because guess what? They can't get in front of a judge. We cannot see them extinguish the right to the great writ.
0: Yeah. I mean, meanwhile, ICE detainee's freezing death ruled to be a homicide. She was found at a bus shelter in Pittsburgh. By the way, this also happened in my hometown, in Buffalo as well, right? The medical examiner's office said she was a vulnerable adult suffering from untreated severe mental health issues and a significant language barrier at the time of her release. I mean, again, not just cruelty. This is a homicide. This isn't an accident, right?
7: Yeah, and all of these things hopefully are being listed somewhere, because the accountability mission come January 2029 is going to be spectacular if we decide to keep our republic and hold these people accountable for up to and including murder of vulnerable detainees, of people who are in boats in international waters. I mean, it's going to be like a murder palooza if we bring all these charges.
0: So, Glenn, let's talk about the when I say latest Trump debacle, you'd be like, which one? Iran, the reflecting pool?

0: 7 minutes after the hour. Jody Hamilton is here. She has pronounced my baby birds old enough to fly. They look like they're getting ready to, you know.
1: Oh, good.
0: Yeah, they're looking restless up there.
1: See, they're like teenagers.
0: Yeah.
1: Now you have to worry about them vaping.
0: Yeah, they're vaping. Yeah. They're up there vaping. What else they're doing? Olivia Troy on her way in live in studio. 58 minutes after the hour. Say hi, Jody.
2: Hi, Jody.
0: Jody is on loan from the Politics Bar. Aw, it's no fun running with my cold anymore. The Politics Bar. Okay. We'll talk to Olivia next.

0: Well, I hope you're paying attention this summer, because I will be taking the next 2 months off, this time voluntarily. But we have assembled a potent group of hosts to fill in for me, beginning with Tiffany Haddish, Coleman Domingo, Mike Barinholtz, Anthony Anderson, Jelly Roll, and as a special treat for our Commander-in-Chief, I asked one of his all-time favorites, Rosie O'Donnell, to be here. So, you're welcome. And all I ask in return, Mr. President, is that you don't do anything stupid while I'm gone. Okay?
1: Well, yay. That's a big ask.
2: Yay. I'm just going to read right from here. Olivia Troy spent nearly two decades serving her country in national security roles across multiple administrations. She served in the White House as Homeland Security and Counterterrorism Advisor to Vice President Mike Pence before becoming one of the most prominent voices warning about the threats facing American democracy. Her defiance has come at a staggering personal cost. Olivia has endured relentless death threats, while Trump allies like Kash Patel and Richard Grenell have used legal warfare in an attempt to bankrupt and silence her. She hasn't backed down. Today, she's building a civic media network focused on journalism, culture, community, and courage. Olivia Troy founded People's Courage because America deserves a civic media organization built by someone who has been through the fire and won't flinch. Oh my Yay! God, what a week we're having. Holy cow.

0: Your resume is so intimidating and you're so cuddly. It's such a dichotomy.
1: Thank you. I'm so excited to be here.
0: I was so excited. You texted me and said you're going to be in L.A. I was like, oh, my God. I didn't think you'd say yes to this hour. I was like, will you come in studio?
1: From downtown. I've now experienced L.A. traffic a lot.
2: Okay. So you were on the 101. Great. Yeah. That's nice.
1: Great.
0: But you were here for the soccer game.
1: I was. I came in. We did a No Ice in the Cup event. It was a watch party for right. Mexico and South Korea.
0: Yeah.
1: It was awesome. It was at Grand Home Park, and it's based on community spirit. We're doing it across the country.
2: Okay.
0: Yeah.
1: Just kind of, you know, trying to remind people that soccer is a cultural celebration that we should be kind of united in keeping, you know, a lot of the terrorizing that we've seen around the country out of it.
0: What a perfect week for you to be here. I've been saying this to Chris all week, that this amazing thing we watched yesterday with your old boss, George Bush, among many others at the Obama Presidential Library celebrating just the best of us. And, you know, and just the juxtaposition, the Knicks celebration in New York and a lot of the World Cup stuff, and just the juxtaposition between just the hatred and division. I can't even begin to imagine what you think of this Iran debacle, but...
2: we'll get into that.
0: Where do we even start this week? But your reaction to seeing what you saw yesterday at the Obama Presidential Library?
1: I mean, I thought it was beautiful. Yeah. I thought it was represented the best of who we are as a country. Yeah. And I thought it was beautiful and wonderful to see, politics aside, everyone come together.
0: Yeah.
1: Right? And the leadership of our country supporting each other. It was wonderful to see all the artists that were represented there across the line.
0: You know, Olivia, I saved this one post for you from someone named Caroline. She said, as someone who used to be a Republican, when I say after your eyes are open and you see the grift and the lies of the right wing, you cannot go back. I'm not exaggerating. It's like waking up out of a trance. I mean, that's what you and a lot of former Republicans have said. And we've sort of bonded over this is not my dad and Goldwater's party. It's certainly not George W. Bush's party. And I think it's just it was so striking yesterday. Chris made, I think, a really important point all morning that this is not the America we used to be. This is the America we are. And that was the message of yesterday, is this is who we
2: can still be.
1: Yeah.
2: It's still there.
0: Yeah.
1: I think that all the things that you mentioned, like the entire week, I think has been representative of that. Watching New Yorkers celebrate like they have the Knicks games, watching the World Cup. I think that is the overarching narrative, I think, right now, that the undercurrent is that Donald Trump, you don't represent us.
0: Yeah.
1: And I think the only way that you continue to sort of try to hang on to power, because he's, I think, at this point, crawling to hang on to power, I think is divisiveness, which we've seen. And I just think, I think that Americans are better than that. I have to believe.
0: You know what was missing? We keep saying that, you know, and Madami mentioned this, about coming together in joy. I mean, how much do Americans miss that? All this joyful explosion you saw at the Obama grand opening.
2: So much optimism yesterday.
0: Yeah, I mean, people of all different, you know, races and ages and faiths, whatever, you know, celebrating together. I just think America is so hungry for this again. I mean, it just was... all of it, right? The music yesterday I kept crying because I think we're all so exhausted from these last 10 years.
1: It was inspiring.
0: Yeah.
1: Right? And it was also a reminder that we are still one united together in these communities. I think you've seen it when people show up together. You've seen it in Minnesota. You see it when people go after someone else in someone's communities. People can come together and they stand by each other.
0: Yeah.
1: And I think in today's times, I feel like sometimes the media, other people don't do a good job of covering that aspect of it.
0: Yeah.
1: But I was so glad to see that unifying sort of focus yesterday.
0: Yeah.
1: And during that event.
0: Now, I do have to ask you, as someone that George W. Bush was your former boss, when Michelle Obama said Obama rescued the economy and got us out of a dumb war, could you fill in George W. Bush's thought bubble? He's like, we're talking about me.
1: Mistakes were made. Yeah. I think that's what he was thinking. Mistakes were made.
2: But he is a person who can take a gentle ribbing like that.
1: Yes.
0: Yeah.
2: You know, you couldn't have said something like that to Trump without Trump getting...
0: His relationship with Michelle...
2: Absolutely.
0: Yeah, his relationship with Michelle Obama is what gives people...
2: It's the Altoids.
0: Yeah, it's the lozenges.
1: Cute.
2: Yes.
1: It's adorable.
0: Yeah. But you know what it is, Olivia? I'm sorry, I didn't mean to step on you, because your thoughts are so important on this, but just I think they used the word decency yesterday. It's just like, just make America decent again, whether we agree on every issue or not, right?
1: Yeah, it's a matter of courtesy. And I think, you know, I thought it was really important that George Bush was there, because I think it shows that he was, you know, bringing a better standard,
0: yeah.
1: especially for the Republican Party that I believe is dead now. So yeah. whatever new version of this is not what I think a lot of Republicans out there, I think, don't identify with it.
0: Yeah.
1: And so it truly is MAGA. And I think it was good for him to be there and say, look, we can still be friends. We have a great friendship. And I think yeah. hopefully that's representative of carrying that forward in our own communities and families. And it's hard. Look, it's hard. I have MAGA in my family, so I have no room to talk.
2: They is there like a me. Younger faction of that old Republican Party that can come forward, or is it all the older people?
1: I'm worried about that.
2: That is why I asked that question.
1: I'm very worried about that. Yes, I'm very worried about that. I think there is a generation gap from what I've seen yeah. and just being out there and talking to people. Even on the campaign, like, I am very worried. I think it comes down to a lot of more of the right-wing influencers,
0: yeah,
1: young men, how they've been the focus on that, right?
0: And you know, we were saying about, what was the poll, Chris? It's like 16% of Americans only thought that was appropriate, the UFC thing at the White House. And you know, again, it's like, are we that America? The guy barfing on the Lincoln Memorial and calling Michelle Obama a man? Or are we the America that we saw at the Obama Library? And I would posit to say this is the America we are.
1: I think we
0: want to be again.
1: I mean, look, everyone, everywhere I traveled, even we were leaving, we were at the airport, I mean, people were talking about that as a spectacle at the White House. I mean, no one really understood it. It's not really the right place for
0: Obama
1: it.
0: Obama called out the decency of also John McCain and Mitt Romney.
1: Mm-hmm. Yeah.
0: So talk about being inclusive, right?
1: Yeah. And I think that was important because it's, you know, more bipartisan focused. Because right. that's actually how hopefully we can solve problems and bring solutions to the table.
0: Yeah.
1: But we can't do that if we have one side that just doesn't want to mm-hmm. actually yeah. help people and meet you halfway. And so I think that's the issue.
0: Do you want to talk about the debacle of Iran or the reflecting pool first?
1: What's in my coffee? Is there anything really strong in here?
0: Blue paint floating in your algae?
1: Nope, nothing good. Okay, just straight latte.
0: When we say this to Chris, because you're so nice, we just forget that you're like a really big time, you know, national security, you know, across multiple administrations. I can't even imagine what you think of this Iran debacle. I've never seen a deal. Have you, Olivia?
1: We got owned.
0: Everyone hates.
1: We got owned.
0: Mm-hmm. Israel hates it.
1: That's the best way to put it.
0: Republicans, Democrats, Fox News. I mean, it's, yeah, go ahead.
1: Well, I think it was like, what the hell was the point of this? We were just going to kind of give in. I mean, I think we lost.
0: Yeah.
1: I mean, that's to me is what it says to me. I will tell you, it was like late in the evening when we were hearing what was coming in it. I got a text from a former, really good friend of mine, former Special Forces Green Beret. And he was like, irate. He texted me and he was like, have you seen this? He's like, the money we're going to be giving them. I mean, what we're paying them now, we're sending them like ballistic. He was beside himself. And then he was basically like, I served all these years to come to fruition, to see this right now, to see how this is playing out in this conflict. And I was like, we technically lost because Iran has the power, I feel like, in this situation.
0: Yeah.
1: I mean, they manipulated it and they know it. And we saw it with the Strait, right? We saw it with the Strait of Hormuz. And what we've taught them is that, actually, that is your most powerful thing. Mm-hmm. You can bring us down with that.
0: Can I say something as a gay woman during Pride Month? Is the Strait is obviously causing all the trouble, as usual.
1: Happy Pride.
2: Happy Pride.
0: That was the gay of Hormuz. Everything would be good.
2: Yeah.
1: You have a beautiful girlfriend, by the way.
0: Oh, thank you. Okay. Olivia, I got to ask you, as your last boss, Mike Pence, of course, talk a little bit about the needle Republicans have to thread now. I don't know whether they're still terrified of Trump's crazy violent base or, you know, but Mike Pence called the Trump administration's supposed peace deal with Iran a much, much bigger than a mistake. But they always have to tiptoe around and give Trump mm-hmm. credit for some things and, you know, take shots at Obama and Biden.
2: They don't want to hurt his fifis.
1: I think that's what it is. And I think that shows you where the Republican Party is, though, because they're constantly pandering to that wing of it because they know that that is sort of the power base right there. And
0: right.
1: so I think they walk around and they're like, you know, look what's happening in these elections, right? I mean, Trump goes after them. The person disappears.
0: Well, so this is what your boss said, calling for the United States and others to arrange for a $300 billion reconstruction fund when the IRGC and radical Islamists continue to be at the helm in Iran is deeply ill-advised. And again, I believe it smacks of the kind of appeasement we saw during the Obama years, the kind of appeasement Joe Biden tried to accomplish and was ignored by the Iranians and we rejected categorically during the first Trump administration. Well, so he's trying to take credit for whatever he thinks.
1: Yeah.
0: And to me, all of the Trump years have been a debacle, but it's just, you cannot, how do you spin this? Obama's deal was working.

0: go. Iran unconditionally surrenders. J.D. Vance is out there saying, oh, no, we're not paying them a cent. Like, it's I don't know how we navigate when we can read what's in the deal and they're just flat out lying.
1: One thing I thought about this week as I saw it come to fruition was the Trump factor when it comes to who he's going to throw under the bus.
0: Yeah.
1: And have you noticed that J.D. Vance is now front and center on this, right?
2: That's right.
1: He's doing the press conferences. Yep. Have you noticed this? You know where I'm going with this.
0: Yep. Yeah.
1: And I kept thinking, I was like, oh, here comes the bus.
0: Uh-huh. Yep.
1: Here
0: yep.
1: comes the bus for Vance. Like, it was always going to come, and like, it's a bad deal. Well, he knows the optics are terrible on this. He knows he got us into a really terrible situation with Iran. It was, you know, an unwarranted war. And now he's putting J.D. Vance in the front seat.
2: That's right.
0: Yeah.
1: Because he's like, oh, no. It's his problem. And it was his mistake.
0: Mike Pence almost got thrown literally under a bus on January 6th.
2: They pushed Vance out in front of the bus in the press room yesterday. He's the one who led the press briefing.
0: Yeah.
1: Super uncomfortable. I mean,
2: yes,
1: you could see him navigating it.
2: Yeah.
1: And I was just like, welcome to Mike Pence's
0: Did
1: life.
0: You ever tell Mike Pence privately he's a little bit of a weasel? Okay, just... Stop using weasel words.
2: I don't think she would say that to her boss.
1: No.
2: Have I... I told you that, I'd get
0: she
2: a frying pan upside the head.
0: Speaking truth during the COVID years. We were asking, how soon do you think they're going to sell? You know, start selling the reflecting pool water as a cure for, measles.
1: Probably.
0: Something.
1: Yeah.
0: That's nice.
1: Me.
0: All right.
2: Buy a vial of the reflecting pool water, you'll get a sheet of blue paint for free.
1: I'll spill some tea. We did, whenever I talked to my parents, we did sometimes gossip about Trump behind the scenes.
2: Oh!
1: Sometimes he'd complain.
2: Oh!
1: So it's true.
0: Oh, we're going to get some of that tea when we come back. What's next? Tea with Olivia Troy. 20 minutes after the hour, this port.
3: In case you haven't noticed, America has lost another war.
2: Yep.
0: Yeah.
3: That is a professional intelligence assessment. Iran has emerged from this war stronger, better, faster, more adaptive, and they apparently have turned a $124 billion profit. Because about halfway through the war, Iran said that they had received over $200 billion in damage from the United States, including sinking its ships and destroying its military bases and destroying Iranian infrastructure was $200 billion. Well, they're getting $324 billion, $12 billion of which was already released.
0: Yeah.
3: And another $12 billion's going to get released this week. And the Iranian Revolutionary Guard Corps are all getting new Camaros to replace their Toyota Corollas.
0: Oh, my God. I mean, and this one, again, speaking of making everything worse, Trump administration mulls charging fees for a naval escort through the Strait of Hormuz. How much you want to bet that some of that money will end up in Trump's pocket?
2: Absolutely.
0: It's just, they're considering ways to coax tankers into resuming transit because insurance companies currently are not covering any losses. Go ahead.
3: Yes, but the U.S., how would charging you a fee, right? How would charging you a fee be any worse to transit a place where you're not insured anymore?
0: Yeah.
3: Okay?
0: And thank
3: then,
0: you.
3: Let's say you hit a mine. Well, you're still not insured, but you're escorted. I mean, it's like saying the cops are going to escort you through Compton. Right? When you're a Crip and you're wearing blood tattoos and blood flags all over you.
0: You're Bruce Willis in Die Hard with the sign.
3: In Die Hard with the billboard, right? Yeah, they're going to escort you, but you got to pay us first. No, guarantee you're not going to die in that scenario.
0: This is the putting hydrogen peroxide in the reflecting pool.
2: Right.
0: You're like, no, you're making it. Oh, God.
3: By the way, did you see the assessment of how much actual hydrogen peroxide they would need in
0: this? Yes.
2: Yeah.
0: Yes.
3: And it's going to kill thousands of gallons.
0: And it's going to kill the docks.
2: Those jugs that they were pouring in isn't even making a dent.
3: No. Okay, first off, we all know they went to Lowe's or the dollar store.
2: Yes.
3: And bought out every gallon. We've got to get this done within our $20, $30 million budget, right? That's what it shows when a corrupt criminal puts out a contract.
0: Yes.
3: That guy's probably getting paid $700 for that contract.
0: Oh, my God.
3: And Trump's getting the balance of that.
0: So,
3: and he's resorted to go get hydrogen peroxide.
0: It's making me look bad.

0: Go get some. Yeah. So let me just back to this debacle. There's some
1: Yeah.
0: talk of some expedited escorted passage by paying the U.S., like putting a VIP pass on your ship. The concept is that there could be a fee for expedited clearance, maybe a military escort.
1: Yeah, but the Iranians are doing that right now. $2 million, halas, no problem. Come in, go out, as you please. The blockade is over. And if you know you can transit Iranian water safely, why would you go with the US? They are a guarantee to have you something bad happen.
0: Yeah. Okay. So I don't know if you saw the leaked text of the actual of this quote unquote deal,
1: Yes.
0: but oh my God, this is a complete and total capitulation. As someone said, who pays reparations? The losing side in a
1: Yeah.
0: war, right?
1: Well, listen, my problem with this is I know that I've only have over 40 years experience in military operations, but isn't the other side supposed to unconditionally surrender?
0: Right,
1: I mean, apparently we have.
0: And then,
1: They're getting everything. They're making bank.
0: and Iran has got to be laughing their asses off. This is the
1: Oh my
0: headline:
1: God,
0: Trump
1: yes.
0: vows hell will rain down on Iran if they get a nuke. Insists it's loud and clear in the they're just laughing at him. Here, he's
1: Of
0: back to
1: course they are.
0: threatening them again. And oh hell, and lather, rinse, repeat, right?
1: Yeah, early on in this war, on my podcast, the Black Man Spy podcast,

0: Ex-Republican Girls Gone Wild.
1: Stephanie Miller.
0: Olivia Troy, rocking out. Like Kamala to Stevie Wonder. I just loved your story. You just met Bonnie, who always looks like she just saw a really sad movie that she wants to tell you about. My dog Bonnie. And you were saying, what was your answer when you started dating?
2: Yeah, my poor husband, we were dating, and he's like, so what are your favorite books? Uh-huh. And I'm like, oh, Marley and Me, and We Regret to Inform You That Tomorrow You Will Die, Stories from Rwanda. And he was like, oh. I was like, I need to change that answer, because I don't know what kind of impression I just gave this person. He married me, though.
0: Pretty much anything about death and destruction.
2: I'm into it. Terrible.
0: Olivia, sometimes one headline sums up where we are. I was just telling you about how they're just lying flat out about the Iran deal. It's not going to cost the U.S. a cent. What else was Iran unconditionally surrendered?
3: Yeah, uh-huh.
0: This one, Interior Department declares the reflecting pool is crystal clear as huge chunks of the $14 million paint job float to the surface because they put hydrogen peroxide in the algae and it's... But it's like, this is what, I believe there was a reporter on Fox going, well, liberals say this is, you know, it's green, but it's obviously.
3: But the president is cleaning it up, and other president would do that.
2: Yeah, it reminds me of Don't Look Up, but that's okay.
3: Yeah. Exactly.
0: Yes.
2: Exactly it.
0: Yeah, I mean, but that's where we are. It's just the absolutely denying reality.
2: So it's just ridiculous that this is where we're focused now. We're painting the reflecting pool. Are you kidding me? Like, it's just everything. Like, there's controversy over the arch that he wants. Like, I mean, it's just everything he touches is ugly.
0: Mm-hmm. Well, and I loved what Valerie Jarrett said yesterday. She said, this is not a monument to the Obamas. It's to all of the people that made this journey possible. And it really was. What we saw yesterday, so inclusive and so, you know, and so gracious of other people. He credited, you know, Biden as the best, you know, decision he ever made. They put in a Nancy Pelosi, garden there to give her total credit for the Affordable Care Act. I mean, just we forget what graciousness and humility looks like.
2: Actually, that's a good idea. Can they recreate the East Wing the way it was in the White House so that people actually have somewhere to tour?
3: Right.
0: Yeah.
2: And see what it used to look like, maybe? Maybe the Rose Garden, too.
0: Yeah. Yeah. Isn't that a perfect example? Doesn't the reflecting pool and the East Wing just in rubble and this claw? You're like, this is how...
3: Rose Garden. The Rose Garden has been paved over. It's come on.
0: Yeah, but this is how America looks when Trump is done. I mean, I know it's hard to make predictions, Olivia, but do you have any? There has literally been impeachment talk among Republicans this week over the Iran deal.
2: Well, I don't blame them. I mean, it's making the world less safe on the way we're interacting with people. We're making enemies left and right. And this whole thing, I mean, no one likes this deal of what's happening here. And I think it just speaks to also, I think, his decline.
0: Yeah.
2: I mean, I think this is where it is. And whoever is running the deal behind the scenes, I mean, they're in over their heads.
0: Yeah.
2: That's obvious.
0: Yeah. Yep. 29 minutes after the hour, more Olivia Troy live in studio.

0: With independents, I know you love when I point out the independents, Johnny B. 55 points underwater. I mean, my goodness gracious, this was a political disaster. No wonder the president wants to move on from it. There was no president ever before that had any poll in which he was 50 points underwater on inflation or worse, and the average of the Ipsos polling over the last month was 51 points underwater on inflation. The Iran war absolutely drove Trump to new lows on the issue that got him reelected in the first place, inflation.
1: Wow.
2: And we thought Iraq was a debacle. Oops, sorry to bring up old sore subjects from the Bush administration, Olivia Troy.
3: Way to take it there. Uh-huh. I'm going to a lot of therapy these days, okay?
2: But you, as long as you have been in government, right, and counterterrorism and all that stuff, I've just never seen a deal everyone hates. Newsmax, Trump's lopsided deal is in Iran's favor. This is, I don't know who this is, some Newsmax guy. I believe that America should be number one. I believe we should be the strongest, healthiest, most secure country on the planet. This deal does not do that. This deal only gets worse for America. I'm very concerned there's such a lopsided deal. The losses for President Trump are just mounting up, and he can have a nice smile on his face and he can try. But look, this is Iran. This is a roadmap for Iran to achieve regional primacy. I mean, we have strengthened Iran unbelievably, haven't we?
3: We have. They have us cornered. I think that is what is really sad about this.
4: Yeah.
3: And just, I mean, the situation, what's even worse is that we got ourselves into it.
4: Yes.
2: Yeah.
3: Right? They didn't go seeking this out. We handed it to them, which is why it's so, like, humiliating, embarrassing, and awful.
2: Who can watch what we saw at the G7? I'm sure you watched some of it. I Chris, wanted to ask you about the decline, you know, from when you worked for Trump in the
4: first. You worked with him.
2: I mean, you were in the Oval Office.
4: 2016 with him. On.
2: I mean, the decline, Olivia, the amount of cover-ups going on between Epstein and his health and corruption and financial crimes and God knows what. I mean, I don't know who could watch the G7 and not go, oh, my God. He is really, you know, clear and present national security threat to the United States.
4: Can you see a marked difference in the first time you worked with him and now?
3: Yeah, I mean, from what I can see on media, right, when I see him on the news,
4: right.
3: I think he's always obviously been a narcissist. He makes the comments. It's really hard. Like, he'll go off on tangents. I think that is all normal for him.
4: Sure.
3: That's who Donald Trump is. And you would see the comms team. I'm like, thank God I'm not doing comms for this place. I'm so glad I was in national security because I would see the cleanup after that. Well, that's not true. Until he told people to go ingest bleach, then that was my cleanup. I had to go and
4: call
3: the CDC.
4: Oh, you cleaned that up?
3: And because I was like, people are going to die. And then I'm in the job of trying to protect people and keep them safe. So I started making the phone calls and after that. But I would say, like, what I see in him now is that he's sort of, he's never really had a filter. But now he's just delusional and he rambles on about things. And I don't think he even realizes that he's...
2: Well, that's what someone said yesterday, Chris. They're like, I can't tell anymore what part is delusion, what part's dementia, what part is stupidity. Like, you don't know anymore because half the stuff he says doesn't make sense and the other half are complete and total lies.
3: I would say the same thing. I feel the same way when I see it. Because before it was like, okay, he kind of had a purpose and you knew where he was going. He was going to do whatever he was going to do or say and derail a meeting. I mean, we saw that multiple times with Mike Pence. Now... I'm not sure that he has any idea where he is in the sentence that he's saying. And then I see it with reporters, too.
2: Yeah.
3: I'll say that to me, the most noticeable difference is how he attacks reporters in real time, the way he's so aggressive towards people in that.
2: Yeah.
3: I think he's always had that, right? We all saw him with Jim Acosta and the pressing and the whole thing.
2: Yeah. But the decline.
3: But I think this is different where
2: you did actually say off air, could he smell worse? Which I think is. there much has been commented on.
4: What did he smell like?
3: I'm not going to go there. Well, actually, I personally went out of the way to not be close enough to have to deal with that.
4: Okay.
3: I was usually trying to stay on the other side of the room.
2: But you were spilling some tea before the break about what you guys used to say behind closed doors.
3: Well, so I think there were a lot of times, speaking of his rambling on, where it was like, do you think I get to speak today or... and then we'd be looking at it, and it'd be 30 minutes in, and sometimes press conferences, and then I would get the look from Penn. So I'd be looking at him, and he'd be like, okay, let me know.
2: At G7, they all look like they were in elder care. He's, like, wandering off the wrong way, doesn't know they're taking a picture. Like, it's just...
3: Yeah, I just had this vision of, you know, there's these SpongeBob GIFs. This is what I envisioned. Marco Rubio and J.D. Vance in the background, and the staff. That's what I visualized happening in the background. For for everyone that's listening right now, just picture that. That's what's happening in the background with the staff of, yeah, like, he's doing what? He's saying what? Okay. And then he's like, oh, did he just, like, piss off another country? Or
2: oh
3: did he
2: God.
3: Just create another
2: Italy,
3: war?
2: We just, yeah. Took, Italy yeah. just well, canceled her. And the look on Marco Rubio's face. First of all, Rubio and Vance now have the stench of the Trump administration, yeah, on them. I'm curious your thoughts on who is the future of the Republican Party?
3: I
2: who
3: was
2: is,
3: just actually going to say that.
2: I mean, like, Pence, you know, he's out because, you know.
4: He's
2: you
4: been
2: know,
4: tainted he's, by.
2: Yeah.
3: They'll never. I mean, maybe I'm wrong, and maybe I don't see them embracing Pence. I think he is just too Reagan-like, mm-hmm, too Bush-like, maybe, along the way. What I was going to say is, remember these moments when it's Vance and Rubio duking it out for the ticket or possibly running together.
2: Yeah.
3: Remember that, because they were very much a part of how bad this truly is right now.
4: We've been saying that all week. It seems like right now they're kind of clandestinely trying to unhook themselves from Trump. Well, and we can't let them do that because they hooked themselves to Trump.
2: And how pathetic.
4: And they're the reason why we are in this position now.
2: And how pathetic is this story? Vance, Trump has the highest IQ of any president. So while he's getting thrown under the bus and blamed for this debacle, he's still trying to suck up. Like, they just have no spine or soul. He said, Donald Trump is very much different as a human than the media make him out to be. He's very warm. He's a very loving person. Like, who is buying this? If you give Donald Trump an IQ test with the other 45 presidents, I guarantee he'd be either near the top or at the top.
4: I'm so sick of talking about everyone's IQ.
3: Warm.
2: But who's buying this?
3: I don't know. Paging Mike Pence. Warm? Yeah. He didn't want to get in the limousine with the Secret Service because he was scared of what his boss was going to do. So, like, let's think about that. I don't know. But I think, you know, their own worst enemy is their boss right now. Yeah. It's Trump. So I think they all have visions of, you know, they're going to run for the presidency. I think they're all aspiring politically. But their worst enemy is their own boss, because the closer it gets, the more angry he's going to get.
2: Yeah.
3: And the more, like, he's going to realize that he's losing power and he's not going to like it. Mm-hmm. And he's going to get angry when those around him are trying to rise through the ranks. And then it's going to get real. That's going to be its own UFC match right there.
2: Yesterday, he's trying to, you know, defend this flip-flop on Iran having ballistic missiles, right? Vance was asked to explain the shift. As Trump said, on the first day of the war, we're going to destroy their missiles and raise their missile industry to the ground. And then, so, I don't know, Vance said, oh, Iran will not be allowed to build the kind of missiles that broadly threaten the world. He said Iran will not be allowed to fund regional terrorism. Again, nothing he said is in this deal, is guaranteed in this deal.
3: It's not spelled out. Always read, like, what is actually in writing, not the gentlemen's agreements that are happening.
4: Right.
3: And so what happened to disarming Iran? What happened to that? Because
2: What happened to everything they said? Anything. Liberating the Iranian people? There's nothing that they've said. I mean, Vance rips media coverage of $300 billion fund to Iran, which he confirmed in the first place. I mean, that's what they're left with, just flat out lying about what's in the deal or not.
3: Yeah, and I think the biggest concern for me is, how do their followers perceive this? Like, do they understand the flip-flop that has happened here? Do they understand that we are in a worse place now in terms of where we are in our situation?
4: I don't think the base cares about that.
3: And that is my worry.
4: Yeah.
3: I think that is the worry, that we see this and we're, like, horrified and we're thinking about the future of the country, what it means globally. For someone like me, I'm just like, this is the worst thing for national security. We didn't make any gains. I think we're regressing.
2: Yeah.
3: We've pissed off everyone in the region. We've pissed off Europe for this. I mean, we have no allies.
2: Netanyahu is fuming over
4: Trump's. We pissed off Israel.
2: We did this. He dog-walked us into this. And now, Netanyahu was silent Wednesday as Trump released and signed a deal Israeli officials see as a strategic and political disaster. Netanyahu promised the Israeli public total victory in Iran. He had to settle for Trump's memo of understanding. He stands alone internationally in his belief the deal's a mistake and the war should have continued. I mean, that is hard to do, to make this. I mean, someone said it's a huge defeat for the United States. It's a disaster for Israel.
3: Well, and J.D. Vance threw Israel under the bus. Did you hear that yesterday?
2: Yeah.
3: The
2: we're your
3: making?
2: Only friend. Yeah, it'd be a shame if something was to happen to your little country. Yeah.
3: I was like, well, this is telling, because they're reading the tea leaves here domestically, I think, too.
2: Yeah.
3: That was in more, I think, a political moment about where the U.S. is, where the voters are, like, what they're hearing, what they're, you know, we've seen right-wing influencers come out.
2: Yeah. Remember George W. Bush's axis of evil? I've said this many times, Olivia. I think our present axis of evil is Trump, Netanyahu, and Putin. And I have to take some heart in that, you know, Trump and Putin both picked fights with far, you know, weaker countries and lost.
3: No, I agree with that. Yeah. And that's very substantive, because when you first said that, I was like, oh, axis of evil. In my head, I was like, oh, you mean Trump bans Rubio? That's actually what went through my head.
4: Yeah. But Rubio lately has looked like he's lost the will to live. He stands in the back of every room just going,
3: you know what? He should, because he's pathetic.
4: Yes. Yeah.
3: Because he knows better. He used to be one of the strongest senators on foreign policy. And I mean, I think in a bipartisan way, I think Republicans and Democrats had a lot of respect for them. That is gone.
2: Yeah. Olivia, you know all of the things they all said. J.D. Vance, what do you call it? Rubio, all the things they said previously about Trump are what they really believe.
3: Oh, absolutely.
2: I mean, I don't know, you know, whether that's even partisan, Olivia. I mean, people don't like people with no, you know, convictions or courage, you know, that are just clearly, I mean, I don't know how you take back he's like he's America's Hitler, but J.D. Vance seems to be trying to do that, right?
3: Yeah, I think, you know, I think people see right through that. I think, you know, they can see the fakeness, I think, especially in today's.
2: To which, by the way, right, Trump said, oh, thank you.
3: Yeah. Yes.
2: He thinks it's
3: a
2: compliment.
3: He's very proud of that. Right. He's like, okay, I'm in those ranks.
4: Yes, absolutely.
3: Yeah, well, he's trying to join those ranks, right? I mean, that's where he is.
2: It's like everyone says when the auto worker yelled pedophile and he turned around and flipped them off. I'm like, most of us don't turn around when someone yells pedophile,
3: that's
2: right?
3: So true.
2: Hey, you, Attila the Hun.
3: Who?
2: Oh, thank you.
4: Yes.
2: Oh, Genghis Khan, thank you. Yeah, one last one. GOP Senate Armed Services Committee chair says Trump's deal with Iran is worse than the deal under Obama. How can you possibly say it's not? The fact that they're trying to say that, oh, this is much better than Obama. How? How is three? I mean, and it's going to be more than that, isn't it? The $324 billion.
3: Yeah. Just watch the ticker like go up in price. Mm-hmm. Just like the ballroom, right? Taxpayers aren't paying for it. Well, now we have the reporting that, yes, we actually are. It's tax dollars going
2: away. Right. J.D. Vance said, oh, this is going to cost a cent of the American people. It's like, oh, please.
3: No, we all know who's paying for it.
4: And the money is going to them with no strings attached. They can turn around and use that money to fund terrorist attacks against the United States.
3: That's always been part of the conversation of national security on why. I mean, why we negotiate these deals very carefully.
2: Oh, this is, sorry, Roger Wicker. So, Republic, this is what I mean, though, Olivia, but how they have to sort of thread this needle and still sort of compliment Trump or, you know, take shots at Obama or Biden. He said, since day one, I've supported President Trump's efforts to end Iran's 47-year threat to the United States and our partners. I'm concerned the memo of understanding, though, negotiates away the victories of Operation Epic Fury. That was not a victory.
4: No.
2: Operation Epic Fury was not in ways that are completely out of step with the president's goal. And then he said, mentions the $300 billion fund. And then he said, though not funded by U.S. taxpayer, he knows it's going to be. He said, would make Iran's payoff under President Obama's deal look like a pittance by comparison. So it's like they're trying to have it all ways, like Chris says. They're trying to distance themselves and yet still seem like they're supporting Trump. He said, I also oppose the U.S. lifting any sanctions on Iran or unfreezing Iranian funds in exchange for Iran's mere agreement to negotiate for another 60 days. The Iranian regime has not renounced its ultimate goal, death to America, death to Israel. The regime will invest every penny it receives to further that aim. President Trump has pursued peace through strength. I hope the intermediaries working on this deal are not undermining that objective. That's the other thing, is they're all moving toward blaming someone else, Vance, someone always getting bad advice, blah, blah, blah.
4: They learned it from the best. They learned it from Trump.
3: Yeah, deflect.
4: Totally.
2: Right. And then one last one on this one. Fox host torches GOP Senator Roger Marshall for hailing the Iran deal. He shouldn't be elected dog catcher. Wow, Fox is moving off the reservation.
4: Yeah.
2: The insanity of those defending parts of the MOU or major matters left out of it is truly stunning. Roger Marshall is a senator from Kansas. He argues the Iranian terror regime, which has killed and maimed thousands of Americans, funded terrorism around the world, tried to assassinate our president and his daughter Ivanka, needs ballistic missiles to be able to defend themselves. This man should never be elected dog catcher. This is Mark Levin, the lovely and talented.
3: Oh,
2: I mean, it is hard to get this many people across the spectrum to hate this deal this much, right?
3: Well, so it's the one thing that's been unifying under Donald Trump.
2: Right.
3: This is the one unifying thing that he's done.
2: Right.
3: Everyone's pissed.
4: Benny Johnson says that if you don't like this deal, you can move out of the United States.
2: Oh, Wow.
4: So there's one person on the right.
2: All right, then.
4: Yeah.
2: Okay.
3: Because he's credible. And never mind.
4: Didn't he have some shenanigans going on?
3: Yeah, that's what I was.
4: Yeah.
2: Isn't he the paid Russian troll?
4: One of them, yeah.
2: Yes, okay.
4: Yeah.
2: All right. Okay.
4: I think there's also some Pride Month stuff going on with him, too.
3: Yes.
2: Oh.
4: Yeah.
2: Mm-hmm. 49 minutes after the hour, this portion of the show brought to you by McDonald's.

0: Donald this morning was talking about how he met up with the president of Egypt in a hotel room and they fell in love.
1: God.
0: Wow.
1: Yeah,
0: what's
1: yeah,
0: going on? I don't understand things anymore.
1: Someone did a whole montage of him like gushing over men and how handsome they are.
0: Oh, yeah, yeah. I did one too. I jumped on that bandwagon, and it's very easy to do because there are many of them. In fact, there was one in Wisconsin recently, and then today, I don't understand what's happening with Donald. He's, you know, I don't know. It's frontotemporal dementia leading to no inhibitions whatsoever.
1: Yeah. Ebony, we were just talking about these scenes, and you posted a lot about it, Bob. You said Trump meeting with Macron is losing his voice and talking about the UFC. Yeah. You said Macron always crushes Donald's hand during handshakes, makes me laugh and laugh. Donald is in noticeable pain. He didn't even have the strength for his usual yank and pull that he does.
0: Not anymore. That's a thing of the past. Every once in a while, they pump him up with something. Yeah. I don't know what the doctors give him, but he does the tug of war thing again. But now it's just like, when he meets with Macron, I always look forward to that first handshake because just you can feel the bones cracking inside Donald Trump's hands.
2: Tiny little bird bones.
1: They all look like they're in elder care.
0: yeah,
1: like birds. Yeah, they look. They all look like they're at my mom's nursing home. It's insane. You said Donald's ankles are just as swollen as they've always been. Dr. Barbarella, is that his name?
0: What? Yeah. Barbabella.
1: Played by Jane Fonda. Reported his ankle swelling has improved in his fake medical report. Anyone with eyeballs can see that's a lie. I mean, did you see, was that a trolling? I'm sure it was. Germany gave him a soccer jersey medium? I'm like, oh yeah, that'll fit.
0: Right.
1: Is that's the, because of the weight that he reports, 224.
0: Oh yeah. And the most shocking thing, I think, of the last few days of the G7 has been Donald needing help from the Prime Minister of India in order to climb one step.
2: Yeah.
0: I mean, a single teeny tiny little step, and he needed to grab the arm of the Prime Minister of India in order to foist kerplunk his ponderous bulk onto that step.
1: 224 pounds, 17% body fat, isn't it? Yeah. You said get a load of Trump's drowsy body language during the Macron meeting. I mean, this is getting, it's not just at the Knicks game, at a cage fight, at the White House. It's literally, while Macron's talking, he's.
0: The only thing I can think of, Stephanie, is that he considers falling asleep in public now part of his brand. Mm-hmm. Right there with the stupid hair and the red tie that's too long and all the gold crap all over the place. And now add to the Donald Trump brand. Yes, he falls asleep in public and he's completely brazen about it. I mean,
1: he doesn't even try.
0: Yeah, he doesn't even bother to try to stay awake.
1: Like when he walked in and said, I'm the boss, and everybody literally laughed at him.
0: Yeah.
1: I loved your explanation, your description. You said Macron is looking at Donald as if he's a clown trying and failing to make a balloon animal at a toddler's birthday party.
0: Yes.
1: It's just, it is pity. It's pity they're looking at him with now.
0: Oh, yeah. He was talking about Iran and the Strait of Hormuz, and he was going off on some gibberish rant that made no sense whatsoever. He said, we're out there hunting for the mines, but we've already found the mines. Well, which is it? Are you hunting for the mines or are you already found them? I don't understand what's going on. And of course, this deal that leaked out this morning, the text message with the deal points, is just horrendous. I mean, it requires the United States to lift all sanctions against Iran and impose no new sanctions.
1: Yeah.
0: They have Donald over the falls in a barrel right now. They can manipulate him however they want using the Strait of Hormuz. This is a power they didn't have prior to the start of the war, and now they've got it. Well, I mean, they can.
1: Politics chick said it. The United States has preliminary agreed to pay reparations to Iran. You know who pays reparations in a war? The loser.
0: Yes, of course.
1: Trump called Barack Obama a stupid son of a bitch at a G7 press spray. Every accusation is an effing confession with this delusional, demented, devolving, dumb as rocks POS. I mean, you were all over. You said the strait is closed and there's no indication it'll ever open. But of course, we know that because he was asked, when will the memorandum be released? He said, I'd say sometime after Friday. The strait is now open, but it opens completely. What?
2: Yeah. I thought last week he said this deal was done.
1: Right. Mm-hmm. Right.
0: Right. So, and today he said no one knows what's in it. No one knows what the deal is. That's what he said today.

0: we have coming up on the big show, Rude Pundit, Barb McQuaid, and Allison Gill.
1: That's right.
0: All on the big show. Olivia Troy is here from Living It Up with Olivia Troy on Substack, a never-Trumper. Hooray!
1: Where else can we read your stuff? What are you working on?
2: Mostly Substack. It's Olivia Troy. And, yeah, you know, the Virginia Supreme Court unfortunately derailed my congressional campaign, the way that ended, that was really sad.
0: Yeah.
2: And I hope that we fight that in the future, because that is important, given what's happening across the country. But it is what it is. You know, we live in interesting times.
0: Yeah.
2: But yeah, I've just been focused, speaking of building community, I just think it's important to kind of have these conversations. My hope is to bring people together, have these panels. Certainly you'll be getting an invitation. We can talk about that later. But also show the artistic side of it and just show how people show up for each other.
0: Don't give up. You would be such an incredible congressperson.
1: Absolutely.
0: And, by the way, our friend Harry Dunn also running for Congress. That was our favorite moment of DC Sexy Liberal, was when you came up and said, "Hi, I'm Harry Dunn, security."
2: And then I look up at him.
1: Yeah.
0: I know. And you're literally up to his belt line.
2: Yes. Tiny next to him.
0: And I was like, oh, she's funny and sweet.
1: Yes.
0: What's up with that?
1: Yes.
2: His primary's on Tuesday.
1: That's right.
2: Yeah, okay, watch that closely.
0: I got to ask you one thing. That one of the things I'm most concerned about of, you know, voting effery, as we say, step by step, the Trump administration moving forward with implementing Trump's anti-mail-in voting executive order, despite an expert consensus the order is unconstitutional. In a notice filed Thursday, the administration said the Postal Service has begun the process of creating a new record system to track mail ballots. So his executive order directed USPS to send mail ballots only to voters on approved lists submitted by states. Obviously, lots of people have sued over this. Do you have a take on that? Because that's frightening to me.
2: I have been very concerned about this lane for the past year.
0: Yeah.
2: I have been watching this very closely. I've been in conversations about this at senior levels of how to prepare for something like this, I would say, because I think it is coming. I've been reading the tea leaves on that, and that was my concern of how they would try to control the Postal Service, what they would try to manipulate behind the scenes there. And I think that's something to watch closely. And I say that, I mean, with very serious tone.
1: Sure.
0: Yeah.
2: Because we don't want to undermine our democracy this way. We don't want to feed into that.
0: Two more quick things. Bayh sees major flu outbreak after Hegseth axes vaccine requirement. You were on the COVID task force.
2: Here we go again.
1: Yep.
0: Okay.
1: Yep.
2: Ebola, okay.
0: And then I know you were here for the World Cup because you're a spicy Latina of Mexican descent. But Rick Scott claimed World Cup fans who've been disparaging Trump probably can't do it in their own countries. And he was talking about Australian fans who are shouting, "Aussie boys are on a bender. Donald Trump is a sex offender." Australia's a free country. What do you mean you can't do it in your country?
2: I don't know what they're talking about. Yeah.
0: Please support everything our friend Olivia Troy does. What a treat. Please let us know anytime you are out here. We love you so much.
2: I love this, and I love being in studio. I wish have you shown your listeners? There's so much cool stuff here. Can I grab this?
0: Yes. Yeah. Don't stop touching everything. Stop
2: there's
0: it.
2: So much. Look at this. I'm like a little kid in the studio right now.
3: Once upon a time, conservative ideologues opposed government interference in the holy magic of the marketplace. Take energy policy, for example. Right-wing cheerleaders of fossil fuels demanded that government must keep its fat thumb off the scale of free market competition between big oil and those frilly new alternative sources of energy. Where did those market purists go? Into the White House, the Cabinet, and Congress, where they have mutated into big government bullies attacking renewable energy enterprises while hyping and subsidizing the corporate profiteers of dirty energy. Trump himself hasn't merely put his thumb on the scale, he's hauled his entire hulk onto it. For example, this month, he lavished a $700 million gimme of our tax dollars to prop up coal production, a dirty fuel the market is abandoning. Wait, there's more. This month, he paid another $700 million of our dollars to Invenergy, an offshore wind energy firm, not so it could produce electricity, but to cancel four wind farms it had planned to build. Yes, he paid the company to not produce wind energy. Trump declared that even though wind power is less costly than coal, he found windmills ugly. So here's my advice to the wind industry. Gold plate your turbines and label them Trump Towers, and maybe stage a series of cage fights on some of them. Trump is all about hype and spectacle, so there you go. This is Jim Hightower saying, meanwhile, the actual marketplace is loudly saying no to fossil fuels and yes to renewables. Get this. Wind now routinely surpasses coal as a supplier of electricity to America. And last month, solar power also surpassed coal. Political bullying aside, renewables are the future. Howdy-ho, folks, and thanks for tuning in to my Hightower Radio Commentaries. And guess what? There's even more Hightower waiting for you online. 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
5: 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The link is in the description. Something remarkable is happening. Trump's own allies are scrambling to find somebody else to blame for this Iran deal that is a total and complete surrender. And Trump is now joking, if the deal works, I'll take the credit. If it fails, I'll blame J.D. Vance. And the funniest part is that is what some in conservative media are already starting to do. We will also look at Jessica Tarlov cornering Vance as the lone liberal on Fox News with a very simple question that Vance never really answers, which is, why does your defense of this deal involve imagining Trump as the supreme leader of Iran? It's weird. I know it's confusing, but we'll look at it. And former President Mike Pence is not pleased with this negotiation, saying that the Iran agreement is appeasement, which of course it is. And we are seeing more and more voters say, I'm frustrated with what Trump is doing after I helped get him elected. We're also going to look at reports that taxpayers could be on the hook for the ballroom, hundreds of millions of dollars. We had promise after promise that taxpayers wouldn't pay a dime. And later, a Trump nominee asked a simple question. You know the question. Did Joe Biden win the 2020 election? And he ties himself into impenetrable knots. All of that and more today. Can we somehow blame the entire thing on Joe Biden or maybe even on Barack Obama? No matter what political problem MAGA is facing, no matter what issue Trump is up against that seemingly has him up against the wall from a public relations standpoint, they always have this refrain. Can we blame Biden? Can we even blame Barack Obama? Trump has an idea as the surrender of the United States. Remember, we're going to get unconditional surrender from Iran. Instead, it seems to be surrender from the United States, this pathetic, flaccid memorandum of understanding that probably helps Iran end up in a better place than they were even before Donald Trump's ill-advised war. As criticism of this grows, Trump has a strategy. And the strategy is, if it goes well, I'll take the credit. If it doesn't go well, I'll blame J.D. Vance. We played this clip yesterday. I'll remind you of the way Trump said it. He liked the suggestion from Peter Ducey, Fox News reporter.
6: Is there some element to this where you send the vice president? If it works out, great. You'll look like a genius for sending him. And if it doesn't work out, it's the vice president.
7: I like that idea, sure. What? This way, if it works out, I'm going to take the credit. If it doesn't work out, I'm blaming J.D. You better be careful, J.D. He's going to turn his plane around and get the hell out of here. Yeah, I like that idea.
5: Now, there's a reason why Howard Nutlick is laughing and Marco Rubio is not. Because Marco Rubio is doing the math and realizing, well, hold on a second. If Vance gets blamed, I probably also get blamed. And we talked about that yesterday. But let's zoom out a little bit. What I think is funny about this is that this has been Donald Trump's management style for the last decade that he's been in politics. Success has one father. It was born of Trump. Failure is always someone else's fault. As we are now over 10, almost 11 years into Donald Trump's political career, and he has never just taken responsibility for anything. He's never miscalculated. He's never even said, I hired a bad person. He goes, no, I hired a good person. They turned bad after I hired them. I'm still the best at hiring. It was completely unpredictable. Maybe it's the general's fault. Maybe it's a lawyer's fault who gave Trump bad advice, or an advisor, staff, judges. Even if Trump appointed them, the problem is judges or certainly the fake news media. Democrats are a popular scapegoat. Trump's sort of joking, but the plan, of course, if this thing with Iran implodes, is to blame somebody else. And what's interesting is we're already seeing it happen. Prominent right wingers are already saying it and laying the groundwork. Here's Ben Shapiro, and he thinks that this MOU is pathetic, and he's right. But he's blaming who? J.D. Vance. The argument from Ben Shapiro is the memo is bad, but Trump couldn't possibly have been the arbiter here. Vance didn't serve Trump well.
8: That said, this MOU appears to be, just from the text, a disaster that does not achieve any of the actual signal goals that were set by the administration at the beginning. There were effectively five goals that were set by the administration at the beginning. One was ending the nuclear program, not just nuclear weapons, no nuclear enrichment, zero enrichment. That is not in the deal. Ballistic missiles ended. That is not in the deal. And the president today suggested that ballistic missiles should actually continue to be held by the Iranians because the Saudis, our allies, also hold ballistic missiles. Then you have the support of terrorism. That is not part of the deal. Anything that looks like an attempt to end terrorism, a permanent opening of the Strait of Hormuz toll-free. Not only is that not in the deal appears to have a provision allowing Iran and Oman to attempt to toll the straits after 60 days. And then finally, the idea that Iran would receive some sort of sanctions relief after all of those things happen. We are already seeing from day one relief in their ability to ship oil out of Iran. In my opinion,
5: that all sounds bad, right? But now we get his opinion as to how this happened.
8: The vice president of the United States, the chief negotiator on this particular project, has not well served the president.
5: It's J.D. Vance's fault. Trump joking about it. And Ben Shapiro going, no, we're going to go with that. We're absolutely going to go with that. Here's Sean Hannity on his radio program. And he goes, I don't think Trump even saw this MOU. I don't think it has anything to do with Donald Trump.
9: Let me ask you this, and I want you maybe to tell me that I'm wrong. So this big memorandum of understanding comes out. I've talked to Jared Kushner. I've talked to Steve Witkoff. I've talked to the president. I've talked to everybody. And I don't think a memorandum of understanding means a thing. And the president, I tend to listen to the president's words. And because that is final anyway, I don't even think the president saw the memorandum of understanding, to be very blunt with you.
5: No.
9: And he's saying, well, they either abide by it or I'm going to bomb the lip.
5: Trump didn't even see it. Now, remember, even if you want to accept this at the micro level, Trump chose Vance. Trump empowered Vance. Trump put Vance in the role of negotiating. Trump approved the negotiation strategy. Trump publicly promoted the negotiations. So if the agreement's wonderful, Trump gets credit because he's the president. The buck stops with him. It's his administration. He chose JD. He set up JD to be the negotiator. And if it's terrible, we are supposed to believe JD Vance was acting independently all along. Trump didn't set parameters for the negotiations. He didn't set parameters for the MOU. He didn't see the MOU. That is a very difficult argument to make. But there are probably, I mean, listen, there's probably millions of people in this country who will fall for that crap. And that is why they are going for it. They spent weeks declaring the deal was imminent and it would be historic and it would be great. The details leak out and it's terrible. A bunch of right wingers go, this isn't good. And suddenly, who did this? J.D. Vance is to blame. And the remarkable thing is Trump framed it as a joke when he was asked about it. But it's what they're doing. Ben Shapiro is already doing it. Sean Hannity is not necessarily with Vance, but with others. They are already doing it. And I wonder if the MAGAs are going to fall for it. My view is let's hold people accountable. Maybe that's a conservative idea. Personal responsibility, right? Trump started the war. Trump chose the negotiators. Trump set the parameters. Trump said the MOU is okay. He's got to be accountable for that. Let's hold him accountable. An unfortunate stop for Vice President J.D. Vance on his book promotion tour was Fox News's The Five. It wasn't unfortunate because of Gret Gutfeld's presence. It wasn't unfortunate because of Dana Perino. It wasn't unfortunate for him because of Jesse Waters. It was made unfortunate because of the presence of the lone liberal on The Five, Jessica Tarlov. Jessica Tarlov humiliated J.D. Vance. Now, listen, I understand the position she's in. When J.D. Vance shows up, just because she's on the left, she can't do everything she might want to do if it were not on Fox News. She still has to abide by some decorum, and et cetera. But she does a very good job here of pointing to J.D. Vance all the ways in which this Iran deal is pathetic. And Vance really doesn't seem able to counteract any of the substance. Vance has media training. He's able to sort of try to deflect tangentially some of this stuff. But let's take a look at a little bit of these exchanges. These are very good.
10: Off as the Strait opens throughout the summer. So I think what Jessica really wants to say is thank you.
11: Jessica, do you want to say thank you?
12: Thank you for being here. Very, very cool to have you with us, especially when we're discussing this topic that you're running point on. And I'm a little uncomfortable about what I'm about to do, but I've been amping myself up all day. So, no, it's not going
13: to call the Secret Service. No,
12: they're already here, like 50 of you. You know, there's been leaked versions of this MOU, sure. Not just in the Iranian press, in the Saudi press, the Pakistani press. The American press has gotten their hands on some details as well. You know, the Wall Street Journal has it that Iran can immediately sell oil and that they're going to get some sanctions relief right off the bat. That was something that we heard was not going to happen. So they have an incentive to get this going by Friday, and there's going to be money changing hands. In the copies of the MOU that we've seen, again, leaked, we have this $300 billion fund, and I saw you last night, you were with Sean talking about it. He said, well, it's not our money. It's, you know, Gulf nation money, our partners' money, but that's still a $300 billion payday, and that's something that they desperately want to have. The punting on the nuclear program for the 60-day negotiation, you know, that's the real tough stuff of this, right? Like, that's the meat of what we really need to get done. And you say the JCPOA, you know, didn't have anything about that. It's in the preamble of the JCPOA that Iran will cease all efforts to have a nuclear weapon and enrichment will be held at about 3%.
10: Well, they can't enrich now because they can't get the dust, yeah. Jessica.
12: Also,
10: Barack Obama never buried it.
12: Well, the vice president is here. Don't interrupt me, and then it'll be over really fast.
10: Okay. I wasn't interrupting him. I was interrupting you.
12: I meant me. Be polite for our guest.
5: Waters realizes, oh boy, she has the facts here. She is pointing out that there is this other thing. We're not comparing this MOU to nothing. We're not comparing this MOU to an unfettered Iran. We're comparing this MOU to the one we had that Trump got out of. And this is a major political problem for them because they keep acting as though the JCPOA was basically nothing. It had nothing meaningful to say about Iran's nuclear ambitions. It didn't do anything. And Jessica Tarlov points out the agreement specifically addressed enrichment. It specifically included containment commitments. It included Iran's not pursuing a nuclear weapon. And J.D. Vance pivots here. We're going to watch it. He pivots to, oh, you learned that from the Wall Street Journal? Classic, classic move.
12: You know, there's been leaked versions of this MOU, sure. Not just in the Iranian press, in the Saudi press, the Pakistani press. The American press has gotten their hands on some details as well. You know, the Wall Street Journal has it that Iran can immediately sell oil and that they're going to get some sanctions relief right off the bat. That was something that we heard was not going to happen. So they have an incentive to get this going by Friday, and there's going to be money changing hands. In the copies of the MOU that we've seen, again, leaked, we have this $300 billion fund. And I saw you last night. You were with Sean talking about it. He said, well.
5: And let me skip forward because we heard a bunch of this already. So let's actually get to J.D. Vance's part on it.
13: Absolutely address a couple of things, because I think you're making the same mistake, unfortunately, that a lot of the Iranian propagandists make when they talk about this,
12: like
13: which
12: the
13: is
12: Wall Street Journal?
13: They talk about the benefits to the Iranians without any of the things the Iranians would have to give up and have to change in order to get those benefits. So you mentioned a $300 billion fund. I got to be very clear about this. Not a single cent of American money under any circumstance, no matter what the Iranians do, goes to Iran. Not a single cent of
12: but
13: American
12: they get
13: money.
12: Other money.
13: Here's what this says. This says, for example, let's say that the United Arab Emirates, who have been a great ally, let's say they want to invest in a power plant in Iran. What this deal provides is that if the Iranians have done everything we require them to do, then we will allow the United Arab Emirates to do that. They can't do that right now without American approval. So we're fundamentally saying if the Iranians transform how they interact with the world, we will transform how the world economy interacts with Iran.
5: He wants to play a game where he goes, the money isn't coming from the United States. If the United States is approving of funds going to Iran, it is, in essence, the United States enabling Iran to have the money. They never would have accepted that explanation in the Obama deal, ever, ever, ever. But their standards are different when it is Trump. The weirdest moment of this entire thing is when Vance goes, if Trump were elected supreme leader of Iran, the Democrats would still say the United States lost. Huh?
12: Okay. And again, lots of criticism from the Republican side of this as well. It is a bipartisan concern.
13: Well, I think, look, some of the criticism comes from the fact that if Donald Trump were elected the supreme leader of Iran, the Democrats would still say that the United States had lost this. There is a fundamental refusal to acknowledge how much has changed in the Middle East over the last few months.
5: What does that even mean? Like, would that be the greatest victory? Is Vance going, there could be no greater victory than Trump becoming the leader of Iran? And even if that happens, Democrats would still say we lost. The supreme leader is the person the United States has spent years describing as the central authority of the adversarial regime. The hypothetical is ridiculous, but it avoids the issue, which is not about whether Democrats like Trump. There are two questions. Number one, if this deal is so awesome, why do so many Republicans think it's trash? And number two, is the deal stronger than what we had? Because we are comparing it to an existing deal, getting out of which has caused significant financial expense to the United States. It has led to people dying. It has put us in another war. And what we're seeing when we just look at before and after Obama deal, after getting out of the Obama deal, but before getting into the war, after getting into the war, Iran's circumstances seem to only improve, and the United States' circumstances seem to only be diminished in how useful and positive they are for everyday Americans. Vance is prepared for this stuff, but he doesn't really deflect it in a substantive way. This is going to be a major problem for Republicans, especially if the deal ends up looking like the letter. The frustrating part about debt is that even if you're doing everything right, the system is stacked against you. Interest compounds, the fees pile up, and you end up paying just to stay in the exact same place while the bank collects. 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The link is in the description. On Monday, the pre-order campaign for my forthcoming book, Pay Attention, will launch. I'm going to tell you how you can get signed copies of the book. I'm going to tell you about the campaign that already exists to try to suppress this book and so much more. Just letting everybody know, Monday is the day. I'll tell you all about it, where to pre-order the book, where to get signed copies. If you want a signed copy, they will be available. Last time it took us a while to get that going. We will have it all ready to go Monday. More information forthcoming. Former Vice President Mike Pence is going on a sort of revenge tour of his own against Donald Trump. And when Mike Pence, a horrible right-wing social conservative, thinks you've gone too far as a Republican, it's time to look around and go, what the hell am I doing? Mike Pence making the rounds this week, including speaking to CNN's Caitlin Collins. Caitlin Collins saying to Pence, it sounds like you believe some of what Donald Trump is doing here, the Iran deal, which is not really a deal, and all of this stuff. It sounds like you think it's a mistake. And Pence goes, oh, it's even worse than a mistake. Listen to this.
14: Pence them. So, I mean, pretty bluntly, it sounds like you think, from what we know so far, this is a mistake by the Trump administration.
15: Well, it's much bigger than a mistake. I mean, when the president took that historic step to strike those nuclear facilities last year, this is the first time in 47 years that an American president had taken the fight directly to the mullahs in Tehran. And America was safer as a result. And the fact that he tried diplomacy for the following year to begin to make progress and then finally recognized that we just got to take the fight to them, launched Operation Epic Fury. Our military responded brilliantly. In this moment, the posture that we're getting from the Iranians, but my concern is what appears to be leaking out, these immediate concessions, particularly sanctions waivers right out of the gate that would essentially be a lifeline to the Iranian regime, I think is ill-advised. We ought to keep the pressure on, keep the blockade on, and if need be, let our armed forces get back to work.
5: Now, just like I said about Megyn Kelly earlier this week, I'm going to table my analysis of Pence, bigger picture, for a moment. But his sort of micro-analysis here is completely correct. Trump's giving a whole bunch of stuff away. We're not really getting much that's good for the United States. We're ending up where we were, if not worse, positioned than before this entire war started. It is bigger than a mistake. This is a complete and total diplomatic and foreign policy disaster. He even uses the term in another moment of appeasement. And I got to tell you, I think Mike Pence is completely correct to use that word. Trump is appeasing Iran. Iran offered nothing and gets everything. Iran may go back to some of the things they put and agreed to for the Obama deal. And that's it. Pathetic.
15: Well, Caitlin, look, Iran has been at war with the United States and our cherished ally Israel for 47 years. And I strongly supported the president's decision for the first time in modern history to take the fight directly to the mullahs in Tehran last year and then again this year. And I do believe the president has earned some latitude in negotiating an end to hostilities. But I have very real concerns. Apparently, an awful lot of people on the I just don't trust the Iranians. I've been too close to those issues from my time in the White House, many briefings in the Situation Room, as well as my years on the Foreign Affairs Committee in the House. The Iranians, particularly with regard to their nuclear ambition, have essentially a legacy of lies. They lied their way through the Obama-Iran nuclear deal. We tore that up during the Trump-Pence years.
5: Notice he still thinks that was the right thing to do.
15: Joe Biden returned to the politics of appeasement. And at least what we're hearing echo out of this this potential memorandum of this memorandum of understanding, it smacks of appeasement. I mean, it sounds a bit like

0: some good points, but still in a context where he says a lot of really wacky stuff. One other recent clip. This is, again, Mike Pence sort of criticizing Trump, talking about the tariff stuff. And Pence disagrees with Trump there as well.
1: Congress has the authority to tax and tariff, not a president unilaterally. And that was a proper resetting. But I will tell you, as the administration continues their efforts to impose tariffs, things are not going well in Heartland. I mean, we have a cornfield right beside our house and an orchard on the other side. Farmers are hurting out there. I mean, farmers understand that what we grow, what we raise, we want to sell and sell to the world. And so
0: you get it. He disagrees with Trump about the tariffs. He thinks the deal, the Iran deal, is appeasement. Fine. So listen, there's some stuff in here where I agree with Mike Pence, but there's a lot of bullshit that he's still spouting about the progressive left is worse and all of this stuff. Whether it's Megyn Kelly criticizing Trump for Iran or Mike Pence criticizing Trump for Iran or tariffs or whatever, I do not respect these people at all. Megyn Kelly could have come out much earlier and levied criticisms against Donald Trump. So could Mike Pence. Trump is now 80 years old. He's nearing the last couple years of his presidency. He's nearing the end of his life. He's nearing the end of his political career. And now they go, oh, Iran, limits on constitutional power, appeasement, the power to tariff. It's too late to matter now, mostly. That being said, Pence did refuse to violate the Constitution for Trump back in 2021. But at the same time, that's a pretty damn low bar. Oh, he didn't violate the Constitution. All right. But he still is cheerleading the fact that they got out of the Obama deal in 2018 when that deal was working and it was stronger than what we're going to get now. Pence is right on tariffs, but he was in the room while Trump built the political movement that approved of the idea of let's do these blanket tariffs and said, let's vote for this guy. The damage to farmers was not this unpredictable consequence. It happened in the first term. It happened multiple times during the second term. And what Pence is really admitting is Trump accumulated powers Republicans would never tolerate in a Democratic president. That's really the admission from Mike Pence. He gets credit for refusing to try to overturn an election, even though he wouldn't have been able to actually overturn it. Okay, he gets credit. But this whole like heroic framing, it's such a low bar for public service. And so now he is, you know, him and Trump don't get along anymore. Pence may have incentives to try to pull down Trump's second term because he's angry with Trump and Trump embarrassed him and all this stuff. But to say that I respect Mike Pence because of the stuff that he's saying now, he's right about some of this stuff. But you can find people who go, hey, the sunset time changes a little bit every day. It's like, yeah, that's true. But that doesn't mean I respect you because you got some basic fact right. So I am struggling to find any semblance of respect for these people. If I'm wrong, if I'm not being charitable enough or whatnot, let me know. Donald Trump and the Republican Party have spent years railing against government waste. They spent years telling us Washington politicians are spending taxpayer money recklessly and Trump won't do that. He'll fix it. He spent years telling us, I'm going to run government like a business. Trump's not that good at running businesses, so that should have actually concerned us. But we now have a remarkable new report suggesting taxpayers are going to end up paying $300 million to help pay for Donald Trump's White House ballroom. Now, remember that Trump repeatedly said, you're going to pay nothing. It's donations. It's my friends who are giving me the money because they're just nice people. You won't have to pay for a single dollar. Now, we already knew even then that that wasn't true because the ongoing maintenance of this additional square footage at the White House was going to be paid by taxpayer money. The additional utility costs of that structure were going to be borne by taxpayers. So it was always a lie. But Trump insisted for months, taxpayer free. They're not even putting up 10 cents. We have that specific claim. We now have a leaked document that contradicts all of it. There's a new report based on internal documents. The total cost of the ballroom has swelled to $600 million. And according to those very same documents, half of it is going to come from the donations from Trump's friends. The other half will come from taxpayer money. More than $300 million will come through

0: Secret Service, the White House military office, and other federal accounts, all of those are funded by my taxpayer dollars and your taxpayer dollars. Now, even if you support the idea of Trump, even if you think the ballroom is a good idea, there is a really straightforward question here. Why did he say taxpayers would pay nothing if taxpayers are going to pay $300 million? And how did we know that taxpayers were ultimately going to pay? That is the issue here. It's not, it's aesthetically pleasing. I love the columns, nice granite or whatever. The issue is that this was sold to us one way and it is developing the other way. This gap is massive between what we were told and what we are now getting. And of course, as soon as the it was going to be 150 million, 200, 300, 350, 400. At that point, it should have been obvious we're going to be paying for this thing. And now the total cost is expected to be $600 million. And these projects don't end up getting less expensive. They get more expensive. I would expect it to cost even more. This is happening. This is the contrast that matters. Happening as Americans are dealing with housing costs we were promised would go down, but have gone up. Healthcare costs we were promised would go down, but have gone up. Childcare costs that have gone up. Insurance costs that have gone up. Gas prices and energy prices, which we were promised would come down, but have actually gone up. That is happening at the same time as $300 million going from taxpayers to the ballroom project. Think about the symbolism. Campaigns against wasteful spending, attacks the excess of elites, claims he will be a steward of taxpayer money much more responsibly than any Democrats. And now taxpayers will pay for his ballroom attached to the White House. It's a vanity project. We don't need this. It's ridiculous. What is much harder to debate is that the entire thing is unnecessary. Now, I know they love to say, well, we need it for the White House correspondence dinner. Wouldn't even be big enough for that. We need it for presidential security. No, we don't. What evidence is there of that? Now, the security related spending is a big part of the case they're making. They're saying, this is going to be a super secure facility. That's really what you're paying for. It's still optional. We still don't need this ballroom. We still wouldn't incur those security costs were it not for the construction of the ballroom. I know the White House requires security. No one disputes that. But what we're saying is, are the security concerns being used to justify costs that are connected to a vanity project that never should have taken place to begin with? And the answer is obviously yes. I think this is a very simple story. At the end of the day, we were told we wouldn't pay. The documents say we will pay. That's it. That's the entire story. We were told it would cost X and it's going to cost multiple times X. And as long as this continues, we need to continue holding Trump accountable for the promises he made. What was the promise on energy and gas prices and what happened? Don't take my word for it. Look it up. What were we promised about the cost and who would bear the cost of the ballroom? Don't take my word for it. Trump's on video explaining it. Evaluate for yourselves whether what was promised is what you're getting. I've done it. And for me, that means I'm not voting for Republicans in November. 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One of the weirdest new sort of traditions of the Trump era is that years after the 2020 election, almost 6 years out from the 2020 election now, if you're a Republican who is nominated by Trump for a job in government, you are apparently not allowed or not willing to say something really simple. Okay, listen to what I'm going to say here. Joe Biden won the 2020 election. See how simple that was for me to say? I'll say another thing. Donald Trump won the 2024 election. It's just like a breath of fresh air for me to be able to just say it. They can't do it. When they are asked who won the 2020 election, was it rigged? They go, the courts confirmed Biden's victory, or Joe Biden was duly sworn in. Yes, but Did Biden win? Well, that's a political question. No, it is a factual statement. And we saw it again during a Senate hearing involving this guy, Hal Duncan. He was nominated by Donald Trump to be deputy director of the Office of Management and Budget. And Virginia Democratic Senator Tim Kaine asked, this should sort of be like, what's your name? Who won the 2020 election? Like, these are easy points to get on your test. Did Joe Biden win the election? And listen to the answer. But then it will cut later to Tim Kaine asking, who won the 2024 election? And Hal Duncan goes, oh, Trump won.
1: Do you believe the 2020 election was rigged?
0: Sorry. And this was, so initially, this is Merkley. So but we're starting with Senator Merkley here. I said Tim Kaine.
2: I believe that Joe Biden was certified as the winner of the 2020 election.
1: He was certified, yes. But do you believe the election outcome was rigged?
2: Senator, I appreciate the question. As mentioned, I believe that Joe Biden was certified as the winner of the 2020 election.
1: Okay. Duly noted that you're not responding to the question.
3: Was the 2024 president?
0: This is now Tim Kaine.
3: Presidential election rigged?
0: And I'll go back because I stepped on it. Now the question becomes 2024.
1: That you're not responding to the question.
3: Was the 2024 presidential election rigged?
2: Senator, President Trump won the 2024 presidential election.
3: Yeah, folks, how about that? So he was asked twice, was the 2020 presidential election rigged? And he said President Biden was certified to be the winner. He wouldn't answer the question. Saying President Biden was certified as the winner of that election is like saying today is Tuesday, June 16. I mean, it's obviously, it's a fact. But he wouldn't acknowledge that President Biden won that race. Now, there's only one of two reasons, Mr. Duncan. You have either fallen victim to the conspiracy mindset that says that that election was rigged. And if you're a conspiracy theorist, you shouldn't be let anywhere near the position you've been nominated for. Or, you know, President Biden won the election, but you're afraid of making an insecure president mad by acknowledging that fact. You answered so easily when I asked you the question about 2024. You didn't fight, you didn't evade, you didn't obscure, you didn't try to end run. You said President Trump won the election, which he did. He won the popular vote, he won the Electoral College. The answer was just as simple about 2020. The fact that you were unable to give the simple answer about 2020 raises real serious questions about you. Let me ask you this.
0: Well, unable, unwilling, Trump has, through Trump, they've directed all nominees not to acknowledge that. What I think is, so it is a cult. It is a cult. What is most fascinating here is not only that Duncan refuses to answer, and we've seen so many other nominees refuse to answer the question. It's that a contradiction appeared very quickly, because often when they are only asked about 2020, they go, listen, I don't really step into the political. What I can tell you is Biden ultimately served as president. That's how they get out of it. They go, I don't get into the politics of it. But then as soon as he's asked about 2024, he doesn't go, well, listen, what I can tell you is Donald Trump's victory was certified and he was duly sworn in. They just go, no, yeah, Trump won. That contradiction is the proof that this is more than just, I don't want to get into politics. When they are put in a situation that potentially requires upsetting the Trump narrative and what Trump has told himself and what Trump says, they come up with these lines about, I'm not going to weigh in on questions of politics and controversy. What I can tell you is he was duly sworn in. I don't get involved in election certifications, but when it's 2024, and when Trump won, all of a sudden they go, yeah, no, Trump won. That's it. Oh, so you are getting involved in the politics of it, are you? This is not about uncertainty. It's not about, well, we lack evidence one way or the other. There's not a constitutional principle where nominees shouldn't weigh in on. It's just about fear. And Tim Kaine points this out very directly. He says something to the effect of, well, you're afraid of making an insecure president mad. And Trump is insecure. He's also vindictive. And what explanation could there be other than that? The 2020 election has been litigated endlessly. It's been almost 6 years. And despite Trump saying every couple of weeks, you should see the evidence we're about to give you, they've never given us the evidence. And why has it taken so long to find any evidence? There is not a shred of evidence for that claim. Republican governors certified the results. Republican secretaries of state certified the results. Dozens of courts rejected challenges. Trump-appointed judges said there's no merit or you have no standing. They love to say it was all over standing. No, there were Republican and Trump-appointed judges who said there's simply no merit here. Trump's attorney general at the time, William Barr, said there's no evidence of fraud on a scale that would have affected the outcome in any way. It's been 6 years and people in 2026, we're days from being halfway through 2026, if you can believe it. People seeking positions in Trump's administration, 6 years into this thing, still behave as though acknowledging reality could jeopardize their careers. Now, let's play it out. Trump nominates someone like a Hal Duncan or some other, you know, similar sycophant. Imagine if Hal Duncan just goes, Joe Biden won the 2020 election, and then they move on. Do we really think that that will get back to Trump and Trump will withdraw the nomination? Because that makes Trump look so triggered. I don't know. I don't even know that it would really be that bad if Hal Duncan just goes, Biden won. That's it. Okay, let's move on. Now we've taken the air out of the conversation completely. This is a nominee for a major budget position, I think it's important to mention. It's not a random Twitter guy going, Biden didn't really win. This is someone being considered for an important role in the federal government. And I guess an unofficial requirement, there's the official requirements. The unofficial requirement is never say anything that might be upsetting to Donald Trump. If you're unwilling to state straightforward historical facts because it could anger the president. What happens if there's a policy disagreement once you're in the position? Or here's a realistic scenario. There's economic data that is not what Trump would like to be said. What happens when your professional judgment differs from Trump's political interests? This is not just about acknowledging reality with regard to the election is the point. It's does loyalty to one individual, in this case, Trump, become more important than honesty as a public servant? I would like to be able to tell you, no, obviously, honesty is more important for public servants than loyalty to one guy. But we've seen that the pattern suggests loyalty to Trump is indeed the most important thing. The test is no longer can you do the job? It's are you loyal to Trump? Can you tiptoe around the delusions that guide him? Terrifying, terrifying stuff. The midterms are coming, and there are Republican voters starting to say F you to Donald Trump. Trump voters turning on Trump, snapping and saying, I can't do this anymore. Here is a Trump voter, former Trump voter, interviewed on MS Now. Listen to what he had to say.
4: If you could talk to President Trump directly right now, what would you tell him?
5: Should you want me to really say it on air? I say, you. And I don't mean to be disrespectful to any leader, but he's disrespectful to us and he doesn't care. So
0: that's right. The midterms are coming and you have a chance to vote your conscience. Here is MS Now with a segment about another disaffected Trump voter.
6: 4 months away from the midterms, voters are not happy with how things are going. Even the ones who went all in on Donald Trump. Our Alex Tabbett has been traveling the country, talking to people, and they keep telling him the same thing. They've had enough. They want what was promised, that roaring economy, the cheaper prices, the focus on America, the focus on them. Instead, what they're getting is an aging president obsessed with himself, frankly. Just listen to three-time Trump voter Chris Tackett, who we just played at the top, or this trucker from North Canton, Ohio, who had this to say when Alex asked him if Donald Trump cared about what he was going through.
7: I don't think they care. I don't think they understand. I think it was all smoke and mirrors during the second election. I think Trump is more concerned with getting even with his opponents this time around than he was looking out for the average Joe that supported him. And yeah, I'm just disappointed.
6: Okay, so that's Chris Tackett again. Not hard to find Chris Tacketts, even though we did two of them right there. They are everywhere. Donald Trump's overall approval ratings are
0: All right, so there's another Trump voter who's had enough. And then just interestingly, a little side note, here is Dave Portnoy from Barstool Sports, was a big Trump supporter at one point, seemingly disgusted by the Michelle Obama is a man guy at the UFC fight.
8: There was one moment I do think Trump has to denounce, and anybody associated with it has to denounce. And that's that crazy fighter guy. I don't even have his name up here, but he won the fight. He took the microphone and he made a derogatory comment about Michelle Obama. To me, that on the White House lawn. Now, you these are UFC guys, all right? They're crazy. They're idiots. You have Sean Strickland, who's one of the craziest people of all time, to the point you can't even pay attention to what he says, snuck in. But when you have that on the White House lawn, on an event you put down, I don't care what you think about the Obamas or anything, that has to be an immediate denounce. Like, wrong, doesn't speak for me. I have no problem with the event. I guess you run that risk because these guys are lunatics. But that was the only thing. If Trump should denounce it, he should say that was totally wrong. The event itself.
0: All right. So mild criticism and concern there from Portnoy about something sort of tangential. So what's the story here? What's the political danger? I don't think the danger for Trump is criticism from Democrats. It's criticism from people who voted for him. And that's what we just heard, three examples of that. Midterms are decided by enthusiasm and turnout, not so much voters switching parties. When supporters are disappointed, it can be a massive early warning sign of electoral problems. And there is this growing frustration among some Trump supporters, and it's mostly based around personal feuds, revenge, and all of this sort of thing that Trump is not governing. And it's Trump going after political enemies or going after Iran in an optional war or the reflecting pool, the ballroom, attacking people, men and women sports, stuff that is not relevant to people's day-to-day lived experiences in the economy. And so even though Portnoy, he's not denouncing Trump, but he's saying Trump's at least got to denounce what this guy said about Michelle Obama is a man. When Dave Portnoy criticizes, this is someone who was part of Trump's coalition. It's not a traditional opponent of Trump, even though Portnoy has softened on his support of Trump. And the question Republicans are now going to be facing is, do voters feel like they are getting the results that they were promised on prices, the economy, wages, foreign policy? If you cared about Trump as the anti-war president, he started a war. Immigration, if you cared about, well, you're only going after the criminal illegals, right? Trump's term, not mine. And the immigration enforcement has gone way beyond that. Is Trump delivering on his promises? And are voters going to say, let's reward the party that supports it with more? And final thought, I've said this before, I'm going to say it again for everybody who goes, yeah, I don't like a lot of the, I'm a Trump voter, I don't like a lot of the stuff Trump's doing, but my Republican elected official's been doing good stuff. They mostly support everything Trump is doing. When you vote to reelect them, you are voting to rubber stamp everything Trump has been doing. So we've got to make sure they understand it's not, well, I have no problem with you know, Katie Britt. I just have a problem with Trump. Katie Britt votes for everything Trump wants. And so you are rubber stamping Trump when you vote to reelect your senator. Keep that in mind. And we are potentially looking at a brutal defeat. As Robert Reich said when I spoke to him earlier this week, the House seems gone. But the Senate is in play. And there are a number of paths to Democrats taking the Senate. But we do have to vote. There's a reason we do the elections. And I'll be talking more about that upcoming. If you like this show, I would love for you to get my Substack writing. Each day, I'll send you a rundown of what's on the show, what's happening, what matters, why. It's free. No spam. Substack is also the only place where we own our data. So if we get censored on social media or on any platform, Substack's going to be the only way I can tell you what is going on. 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After the White House put me on an offenders list, an enemies list, Joker Tony decided to write in and said, David Pakman, how do you feel that yourself and your lover, Brian Tyler Cohen, have been added to the White House list after you made a career and millions off Trump's name, image, and algorithm? Well, you know what, Joker Tony? It turns out that Brian and I are not lovers. I know this comes as a shock, and I don't mean that there's been a domestic disturbance or dispute. We both exclusively date women. and not each other. But I actually feel really good about the fact that the White House put me on a list. Because when I started this thing, independent political talk was nothing. Nobody was really consuming this sort of content as an alternative to the legacy and corporate stuff. And the space has grown so much. And a lot of us, as we were growing our shows, would wonder, are we making an impact? Does this matter to anybody? Is anybody paying attention to what we're doing? And the fact that the White House has put me on the list, has put Brian on, nasty guy, even Brian copying my hairstyle wasn't enough to protect him from being on the list. In all seriousness, it's an incredible confirmation. It's an affirmation of the fact that what we're doing matters. And it's the audience that should really take the credit. Because at the end of the day, this show is nothing without the audience. If there weren't people in the audience for years now who said, hey, I think this is worth supporting, instead of waiting for someone else to support it, I will support it myself. If it weren't for those people, there would be no list that includes independent media shows. So, you know, Joker, Tony, homophobia aside, they love their homophobia, don't they? I feel really good about it. Really, really good. Reimer also wrote in, David, fuck you, loser, asshole, gay. Why are they so homophobic? I'll never understand it. Why do you care? If I were gay, what difference would it make? Am I right about taxes or am I wrong about taxes? That's really what should matter. All right, let's now get into more substantive stuff on today's Friday feedback. Remember that you can email info@davidpakman.com if you have anything to say to me, good or bad, and then we will also feature comments. Scott Jenkins on Spotify says, unfortunately, Paxton will win Texas. It's a given. So listen, here's my view on this whole Tallarico, Texas Senate kind of thing. We are, many of us, adults. And even if we weren't adults, we could still be mature enough to be able to do sort of like on the one hand, on the other hand kind of thinking. It is true on the one hand that it often is the case that in Texas Senate races, we look at the polling in May and June and July, and we see the Democrat has a lead. The Democrat is up by two or whatever. And it ultimately turns out that the Democrat loses. That happens. That happens. Or we go, the Democrat is within striking distance in the polls, and then the Democrat loses. That happens in Texas. That's true. At the same time, things that happen for a while don't have to happen forever. And it may be the case that the blueification of Texas happens by first having some races that seem close, and then eventually we get one. So when I look, for example, at the betting markets, and I see that right now it's Paxton 58% expect to win, 42% expect that it's Tallarico, that is a reaction to what is taking place in the real world. And so it's a message to me that we should get involved in this race. And we are going to be involved in it here on the show. And if we assume that the outcome is a predetermined conclusion, then it makes voting not matter anymore. The reason we vote is that we can affect the outcome. Could it end up being another case of we almost got Texas, but the Democrat lost? It could. But could we also make it a situation where Democrats win? Yes, we could. And we're going to try to do that. CE2828 wrote to me on Spotify, David, get on the real White House list, the UFC Freedom 250 list, and it will be Pakman versus Shapiro. Nothing beats the taste of victory, and it will be historic. Listen, I think Ben Shapiro and I, in any kind of physical competition, would be pretty well matched from the standpoint of size and from the standpoint of weight class. Okay. When I was with Ben at this Reuters Next event, we seem pretty similarly sized. So as far as that goes, that would be an interesting matchup. However, I don't believe my future is in beating the crap out of people or getting the crap beat out of me. At least I don't want that to be my future. Let me put it that way. So cage match or UFC fight between me and Ben Shapiro, I wouldn't expect it. I wouldn't expect it. Cham Gamela wrote, I have noticed YouTube has not been showing your videos in my feed as much as recommended videos lately. Well, you and 10,000 others, Cham Gamela, we are up against some kind of brutal algorithmic disruption on YouTube. I'm not going to bore you by going through all of the details again today, but suffice it to say, what we need to do is retrain the YouTube algorithm. The best two ways to do that: if you're watching but not subscribed, subscribe. It costs nothing, and it tells YouTube, I want to see this content, and I believe other people would want to see it as well. And secondly, after subscribing, hit the little bell icon and make sure that the all notifications is selected. Otherwise, YouTube will use an algorithm, nasty algorithm, to determine what of my content to show you. And it might be none of my content. So retrain the algorithm by saying, show me all of David's stuff. All right. Al is there on YouTube weighing in on the Trump administration's view that screwworm in the United States is Joe Biden's fault. Al is there says, so the screwworm, which lives for 21 days, got in during the Biden administration. Then they deviously waited until 18 months into the Trump administration to make themselves known. That makes sense. Yes, these are extremely conniving screwworms. They came in under Biden because the borders were open. They attached themselves to a host dog in New Mexico, but only went active when Donald Trump had been president 18 months. Why wouldn't anyone believe that? Matt wrote in on Spotify and says Trump's got 99 doctors and a shrink ain't one. Well, you know what's very interesting about this? Matt's reacting to the news that 22 different medical specialists examined Donald Trump during his recent annual physical, the third in 13 months, his third annual physical in 13 months. And we don't know what specialists they were. I wouldn't rule out that there was a psychiatrist. I mean, there probably should be, but we just don't know because the White House hasn't told us anything. In fact, I would be reassured by there being a psychiatrist. We know something is happening with Trump's brain emotionally, cognitively, et cetera. I would be reassured if he was actually getting the expertise that he needs. But no reason to think that there is a psychiatrist involved in Trump's care right now. Bobston Rob wrote on Substack, longtime YouTube viewer, never actually feared they'd come after you, doubling down to support. Keep up the fight. Rob, I'm flattered. Thank you. The number of people since the White House put me on this list, a list that was initially all Jews, just a coincidence, right? Right? It is incredible, the outpouring of support. People who now are subscribed on my website and Substack as paid subscribers. People who, you know, we've got 6 million people that watch videos every month on YouTube and aren't subscribed. Think of what would happen overnight to the channel if those 6 million people who watch but aren't subscribed decided to subscribe. We can do this thing. We can take control of this thing. And it doesn't really cost anything. So I appreciate everybody. Tens of thousands of new YouTube subscribers coming out of the woodwork. 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
9: You're listening to the American Democracy Minute, keeping your government by and for the people. President Donald Trump attempted to resurrect the Save America Act stalled in the U.S. Senate by tying it to the passage of the National Security FISA Act and bills on housing. It's still not likely to have enough votes to pass. June 14th, Trump posted on social media, quote, "I'm against FISA if it doesn't come with the Save America Act full version firmly attached to it." The Save America Act failed to reach the 60-vote filibuster threshold in March, even after the president tied it to the passage of a bill funding ICE and TSA. It was later stripped from the bill. June 9th, the Senate voted not to add the Save Act into the budget reconciliation bill. Now it's the bipartisan extension of Section 702 of the Foreign Intelligence Surveillance Act, or FISA, and upcoming bipartisan housing bills. It's still unlikely to overcome the filibuster. The Save America Act would supersede state election law. It would require only narrow forms of voter ID, allow excuse-only absentee voting, eliminating universal mail ballots, and require documentary proof of citizenship for all federal elections. About one-third of Americans voted by mail in 2024, and an estimated 9% of Americans don't have ready access to birth certificates or passports. Millions of Americans could be disenfranchised. We've linked to more on the Save Act at AmericanDemocracyMinute.org. I'm Brian Beal.
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14: No, he's not. He put the creation of the slush fund in writing, but

0: From Pacifica Radio in Los Angeles, this is the Bradcast, as heard on KPFK 90.7 FM in LA, and also in California in Red Bluff and Redding on KFOI and Round Mountains KKRN, up in Oregon on the Central Coast on KYAQ, Cottage Grove's KSO, and Eugene's KEPW. Lanchester, Pennsylvania's W News, Maui, Hawaii's KAKU, in Columbus, Ohio on WGRN, Palinville, New York's WLPP, Rochester, New York's WRFZ, down in New Orleans on WHIV, out in Gallup, New Mexico on KNIZ, Concord, New Hampshire's WNHN, Fayetteville, Arkansas's KPSQ, in Seattle on KODX, Richmond, Virginia's WRWK, Fairmont, West Virginia's WEFR, Janesville, Wisconsin's WADR, and yes, Minneapolis, St. Paul's AM 950, KTNF. We also stream coast to coast and around the globe every day on the internet on the Progressive Voices channel, Netroots Radio, Radio for Humans, NicoleSandler.com, Radio Free Brooklyn, No Lies Radio, Detour Talk, Delmarva FM, and most of your favorite podcast sites, blanketing planet Earth. I'm Brad Friedman, your friendly investigative blogger, journalist, troublemaker, muckraker, and all-around swell fellow, says me from bradblog.com. Thank you very much for joining us today. But I tell you what, we have barely been back a week, and I am already ready for another week off, Desi Doyen.
1: Yeah, the tsunami, the volcano news never stops.
0: What a week. No kidding. But we press on. Coming up later this hour, a few thoughts on the disaster unfolding at CBS's legendary 60 Minutes. And speaking of legendary, Desi Doyen will be here.
1: I am here
0: with our latest Green News Report, which maybe we should start it like this.
1: Oh, yeah.
0: Anyway, for 6 minutes, we'll change the name to 6 minutes. That's it. That's what we should have done. Anyway, we've got a guest standing by that I have never spoken with before, so I am really eager to do so. So please allow me to start here. A few days before Memorial Day, Donald Trump's corrupted Department of Justice announced what it described as a settlement agreement in Donald Trump's $10 billion lawsuit against his own IRS. The suit claimed that Trump and his family and his companies were somehow harmed to the tune of $10 billion after an IRS subcontractor during Trump's first term released thousands of tax returns of wealthy Americans, including several of Donald Trump's own returns, revealing that he had paid no more than $750 in federal taxes during his first 2 years in office and zero federal taxes at all in many other years. The judge overseeing the suit, in which Donald Trump was suing Donald Trump's IRS, putting him on both sides of the same case, was dubious about the entire matter. But then Trump's DOJ, representing Trump's IRS in Trump's lawsuit against them, announced the supposed settlement agreement between the parties and withdrew the original lawsuit. They didn't move in court to settle the case, in which case a judge would have had to approve the settlement. They merely dropped the case entirely, but still referred to this agreement to create a $1.776 billion fund to be used essentially at Trump's discretion to pay out any amount to anyone he likes as a settlement to the lawsuit against the IRS. A supposed anti-weaponization fund, as it was described in the DOJ document. A slush fund, as it has been referred to by both Democratic and Republican critics alike. It would be used to pay any amount to Trump allies, including the more than 1,500 rioters at the U.S. Capitol on January 6, 2021, some of whom were charged and or convicted of violently attacking police officers during the insurrection incited by Donald Trump in his failed effort to steal the 2020 election from Joe Biden and the American people who elected him. With no case before her, after it was withdrawn by plaintiffs, the federal judge overseeing the lawsuit in South Florida closed the case, though noted in her terse closing order that there was no settlement in this case since there was no case and no settlement had been brought before her. Last week, some 35 former federal judges filed a motion with that court asking the judge to reopen the case to investigate what they described as a potential fraud against the United States. That the lawsuit itself was never legitimate in the first place since the parties in the case had no conflict as they were both, yes, Donald Trump. The judge has taken up the recommendation of those esteemed former federal judges and has asked Trump and his sons and the Trump Organization to file a response to the federal judge's motion by June 12th. But that's not all. The day after U.S. District Court Judge Kathleen Williams originally closed the case, Trump's defense attorney and now acting Attorney General Todd Blanche announced an amendment to the original so-called settlement that would grant an unprecedented immunity in perpetuity to Donald Trump and his sons and his companies from investigation or audit or any penalties by the IRS, which will reportedly save them about $100 million that is believed that Trump may now owe to the IRS. In the meantime, however, the $1.8 billion slush fund itself has caused an uproar, as noted, from Democrats and some Republicans alike, so much so that Congress left town early before Memorial Day because Republicans could not agree on a way to pass an unrelated immigration bill without including a measure to either fund or kill the incredibly questionable slush fund. The entire scam became only less popular over Congress's holiday recess, and with the writing on the wall, the administration announced that they were killing the slush fund scheme, and the media reported it as such, even though it was unclear that it was really dead. On Wednesday this week, as Blanche testified to the House Judiciary Committee, he was asked about the slush fund and if it was really, truly dead by Democratic Congresswoman Grace Meng of New York.
2: Attorney General, I want to thank you for verbally committing to not moving forward with the so-called anti-weaponization fund. I just want to make sure, are you going to issue a new memo in writing rescinding that May 18th memo?
3: I'm not committing to putting anything in writing. I'm going to set it today over and over again. Okay, I mean, I don't know what the purpose of putting something in writing. I'm telling you what we're doing. Meaning, like, why do I need to put something in writing if I'm telling you what we're doing?
2: Well, you started it. You established it in writing, so it just makes sense to rescind it in writing. I think a lot of Americans, both sides of the aisle, are concerned about it, and it would restore a lot of trust about this issue.
3: Okay, I'm not committing to doing anything in writing. No.
2: Okay.
3: I mean, I'll take it under advisement.
0: He's not committing to doing anything in writing. He'll take it under advisement, however. The so-called agreement is on paper, signed by Trump's attorneys and the DOJ attorneys, who are also Trump's attorneys, and posted to the DOJ website. But though the slush fund is dead, he says he will not write that down on a piece of paper declaring it as such. And oh, by the way, DOJ has not even said that they would rescind the unprecedented immunity, the addendum to pay federal taxes owed by Trump and his sons and his companies. But we'll set that part aside for another day. When asked by CNN's Caitlin Collins on Wednesday whether the fund was really, truly dead, Trump was, shall we say, less than clear.
4: Is the $1.8 billion DOJ fund dead or is it on hold?
5: I'd have to ask the lawyers. I don't know. I know one thing. The weaponization. Are you talking about the weaponization fund?
4: Yeah, what's your decision?
5: The weaponization fund, as far as I'm concerned, was a beautiful thing. These are people that are great people that were destroyed. Their families have been destroyed.
0: These are people who have been destroyed. Their families were destroyed. Presumably, these are the people he's talking about who rioted on his behalf at the U.S. Capitol on January 6th, who Trump has variously called victims and hostages, who were otherwise simply filled with love that day. That day in which more than 140 law enforcement officials were sent to the hospital. One died, and others later took their own lives. But the slush fund payments, if they occur, won't go to those cops. It'll go to those who attacked those cops. Back in the U.S. Senate on Thursday, where Republicans, at least some of them, have said they virulently oppose the entire slush fund idea, or at least the idea of giving money to those who violently attacked law enforcement officials. Well, back in the Senate, there seems to be a dispute about whether the Senate will actually ban the slush fund in the text of their immigration funding bill that they're hoping to pass under reconciliation rules, which allows them to pass it with a simple majority vote without needing to overcome a filibuster, or if they will just not include a provision to fund it, essentially punting the fight for another day. As we go to air, the wrangling over that bill is underway in the U.S. Senate. Under those reconciliation rules, essentially unlimited amendment votes may be called by Democrats, that in exchange for Republicans being able to pass their bill with a simple majority vote. But Senate Republicans on Thursday rejected an effort by Democrats to formally kill Trump's push for that $1.8 billion fund to compensate people who claimed they were victimized by the government. Senate Democrats forced the vote at the start of the marathon voting session known as a Votorama that will allow votes on amendments to the $70 billion GOP immigration funding bill ahead of final passage. If that measure from the Democrats had succeeded, it could have jeopardized that immigration enforcement funding package, which is a key Trump priority. The effort to kill the fund, however, failed 49-50. With Republican Senator Susan Collins, John Husted, and Dan Sullivan all running for re-election this year, crossing party lines to vote with Democrats. The vote put Republicans, however, in a tough spot, given that many claim they want to see that fund shut down, but they don't want to derail the larger immigration enforcement bill. So that wrangling will continue, but all of it is still of great interest to those J6ers, who were reportedly thrilled to hear that even after Trump had pardoned them all of them, freeing hundreds of violent criminals from prison on his very first day in office in his second term, that now they would actually get paid for their crimes. One of them, as AP reported last weekend, is David Johnston, a licensed attorney. When he illegally entered the Capitol on January 6th with a mob of Trump supporters, more than 5 years later, Johnson is now offering to help his fellow J6ers apply for payouts from the new fund for people claiming to be victims of a weaponized government. He'll do it for a 10% cut of any award. He said, "I think the narrative is changing about how the history of that day is being told." He said in a video on social media, "I think good things are happening for us." Some in the so-called J6 community are already staking claims, even though the government has not even established an application process. And as two judges have frozen use of the fund for now, the administration claims, though not in writing, that the fund is dead and Congress has yet to decide whether it'll ever be funded at all, even if it does exist. Nonetheless, as the AP report details, plenty of J6ers are eager for a payout from that fund, including, for example, the Florida man who posed for photos with then-House Speaker Nancy Pelosi's podium, who argued he deserves to be compensated for the cost of his infamy. A rioter from New Jersey, described by prosecutors as a Nazi sympathizer, who hailed the new fund as, quote, good news, not just for J6ers, but all victims of weaponization, unquote, and a Texas man who received a 7-year prison sentence for storming the Capitol with a metal tomahawk, who celebrated the fund as, quote, payback for victims of Biden's tyranny. But not all of the J6ers are lining up in hopes of a payday. Jason Riddle, a U.S. Navy veteran from New Hampshire who was sentenced to 90 days behind bars after pleading guilty to riot charges, publicly rejected a pardon from Donald Trump and told AP that it would be, quote, ridiculous for him or any other J6 rioter to get government compensation for it. Quote, I'd love money, said Riddle, but I can't accept that. Joining us now is Jason Riddle, a now former supporter of Donald Trump, who credits his time in prison as helping him gain perspective, eventually leading him out of the MAGA movement. Jason Riddle, thank you for joining us today on the broadcast, sir.
6: Hi, Brad. Thanks for having me.
0: So why didn't you accept your pardon from the president? And why wouldn't you take money from this so-called anti-weaponization fund if it ever actually came to fruition?
6: I can't take money from the fund because, you know, I'm not a victim of January 6th. I was a criminal. I stood right next to the people. I don't know if it was the same gentleman who sprayed Brian Sicknick with OC spray, but I stood right next to someone who was spraying a police officer with pepper spray from top to bottom. So I very well could have been standing next to the people who killed Brian Sicknick. I don't know. Mm. And it's something that keeps me up at night, and it sucks. But, you know, the only thing, you know, I can't take that back, but I cannot do it again. And the way you don't do it again is by acknowledging it happened in the first place. So for me to accept money, that'd be claiming that I'm somehow a victim. I'm not. You know, I was a criminal on that day. And, you know, and I can't accept money for that. But, you know, this money is a slap in the face to the officers who were killed. You know, if there's any money, if anything, mm-hmm. you know, it should be going to their families. Not to us.
0: What do you think when you, you know, I mentioned some of these other folks, folks that are known, the guy who stole the podium and you know, other folks who brought weapons and so forth, when they say, great, things are changing, the tide is turning, we're finally getting what we're owed. What are your thoughts when you see that sort of thing, when you hear that sort of thing?
6: You know, life obviously was down for them. And, you know, Trump isn't wrong when he says families were destroyed, but, you know, they weren't, you know, destroyed by their own actions. You know, everyone had their own motives for going down there on that day. I knew Trump was lying and I still went down there. That's, you know, that's something that was very wrong with me, that I'm, you know, trying to put myself in a place. You know, for starters, I was unemployed while doing it. I keep myself gainfully employed now. You know, I think there's a lot of comfort in Trump's lies. You know, it sucks knowing that I was, you know, standing shoulder to shoulder with cop killers, mm-hmm. but it's lies. It's false comfort. It's not going to help you in the long run. And you're not going to learn anything in the long run. And all these people are going to, you know, I think we're going to see, I mean, we've already seen a lot of the people involved in January 6th getting rearrested. Someone on the first day was shot and killed. I mean, we're going to see a crime wave.
0: Well, I hadn't realized that you went there. So I was sort of under the impression that you had a change of heart after all of this, after you pled guilty and everything. You went down to D.C. knowing that he was lying about this, lying about the 2020 election?
6: Yes, I knew he was lying and I didn't care. I went down anyways.
0: Why didn't you care?
6: I had just quit the post office. And I was drinking heavily. I'm an alcoholic, recovering alcoholic. Now I was not recovering at the time. And, you know, irrational thought, you know, was just taking over my life. And I was just, you know, I should have been more concerned about getting a job. You know, my husband, we didn't get divorced, but we almost got divorced at the time. And, those are the things I should have been focusing on. I wasn't.
0: Why did you actually then come down? What did you expect to happen? What did you think was gonna happen? Even though you knew he was lying, what were you hoping to see?
6: I thought I was going to my final Trump rally. You know, as my life fell apart, I got fired from corrections. I was drinking every single day. My husband and I, we split up. We didn't divorce, but we separated. And I had nothing that was working in my life. So I would cling on to these false victories, and I'd go on social media and I'd tout about Trump rallies, and I'd go to Trump rallies, the only place where I felt like I belonged to anyone. And it had to be complete strangers who I'd never see again. Those are the only people I can get along with. And, I thought I was going to my last Trump rally.
0: That, you know, that's really interesting, because I know that you now work with the Leaving MAGA folks. Rich Loges over there is a friend of the show, has been on the program many times.
6: Yes.
0: He also talked when we'd spoken to him on the show before about that sense of camaraderie. And there was a lot of people who, you know, maybe not did not know each other, but they had just the common, I guess, love for Donald Trump or whatever it was he stood for that brought them together. Is that that's something you felt as well?
6: Yes, and it gave me a fake uniform to wear. I got fired from corrections. I couldn't serve in the military anymore. I lost the ability. I was becoming a non-functioning alcoholic. So I go to these Trump rallies, and now I got the MAGA uniform on. I'm a real Trumper. I'm a loyal Trumper. And one thing I thought about a lot in prison too is like, you know, that's when I really started to change how I feel, you know, about Trump. And it was like, how can I be loyal to someone who doesn't value the truth? And like, he puts loyalty above the truth. You have to be loyal to him before you're loyal to the truth. That's pretty hard.
0: Did you serve your full 90 days in prison?
6: I did.
0: And and as AP describes it, that helped you gain perspective. Tell me about that. What perspective did you gain? And were you jailed with other J6ers at the time?
6: I wasn't jailed with other J6ers, and I think prison actually made it worse. It was I credit rehabilitation and getting sober. Mm. My probation officer put me on a breathalyzer. Mm-hmm. And by the time I went to prison, I had 11 months sobriety on me. Mm. And in prison, though, it had kind of an opposite effect because I was the Jan Sixer inmate. I was more or less a celebrity there. Everyone would meet the Jan Sixer, and my nickname was Trump. Every single day I got called Trump, and it was a little bit of an ego boost. And I think that's one thing, I only did my 90 days. It's a little easier for me than the guy who did 7 years or did 3 years. So, I just recently talked to this Gen Sixer who has a very similar background in crimes as I do, Brandon Fellows. Mm-hmm. He smoked a joint inside the Capitol building. I raided a liquor cabinet. Mm-hmm. But I did 3 months. He did 3 years. Mm. So, so when Trump talks about, families being destroyed, I can understand how he can relate to that. And that's why I like to look at Brandon Fells and see what's going on with him, because I easily could have ended up in a jail cell next to him. And he was in the D.C. jail next to the militia people who went down. And so if he wasn't, he became radicalized in there.
0: So he hasn't made the journey you have towards sanity. He's sort of
6: He's excited. He made a... He

0: weaponized DOJ as you see it?
1: No, I have not. I went to minimum security prison, and it was more or less like a nursing home. Most of the inmates were senior citizens. I didn't fear for my life. I didn't fear for my safety. I've read stories about the DC jail where the people who were arrested on that day and held from that day, that the conditions were, I believe the jail might have been shut down actually. And it was this whole thing how it was bad there before the J6ers showed up, but because of J6 happening, drawing attention on it, that they ended up reforming the jail.
0: Yeah, one of these things that kind of drives me crazy. There's this Republican woman in Colorado, Tina Peters. I don't know if you followed her story. She, of course, did some very terrible stuff with voting systems and so forth. And she was jailed for 9 years. She was recently pardoned ridiculously or given clemency by the Democratic governor of Colorado. But one of the first things she said coming out was, I'm going to work on prison reform. You sure do see a lot of Republicans coming out of prison all of a sudden concerned about prison reform. Kind of drives me crazy. Anyway, I digress. So what is it that so it wasn't anything in jail necessarily that brought you to your senses here. It was essentially that you stopped drinking.
1: Yes, I quit drinking and I started to see. I wasn't a Trump supporter. I was a Trump obsessor. I mean, I don't think you could have a conversation with me without me ever bringing it up. I had to bring it up every day, and I had it on social media all the time. It took me years to throw away everything. I kept finding things. I think I threw out all my Trump paraphernalia, and next thing you know, I find a pair of Trump socks. It was an unhealthy obsession that has caused a lot of problems. And by not engaging that behavior, I've been finding it much easier to being a contributing member of society. And I'm going to kind of stick with that. And no taxpayer dollars for me.
0: So you're not going to. Well, I think that in all of this, you eventually, we talked about, you found the Leaving MAGA movement. Has that been helpful? Tell me about that, because we like Rich Loges a lot on this show. Yeah. I had him on several times. Tell me about your experience with them and if it's something that might be valuable for other folks like you.
1: It is. You know, I was, he came, after I refused the pardon, he reached out to me and asked me if I'd like to, do a bio, and I did it. And they have meetings about once a week. You catch up and just talk about why you became a Trump supporter and why you left. And it's more or less just like a gateway. I found it very similar to I used AA for quitting drinking, and it's more or less just a support group. That's what it is. You know, a lot of people, they were turning to politics for support, and this is a gateway to stop turning to politics for support, especially Trump politics.
0: Yeah, I mean, I guess it sort of replaces that sense of community that you found with the Trumpers. Hopefully you find it with others who are now leaving MAGA. There's some debate, Jason Riddle, in the non-MAGA community about how forgiving we should be towards folks like you who are, you know, trying to leave, who are trying to correct your life and put things right. What is your thought on that? I mean, it's a good question. You know, you should have known better, Jason. You were in the U.S. Navy. You were a corrections officer, for crying out loud, watching other law enforcement officials being harmed here. Should we forgive you for that, or should we welcome you and give you an off ramp?
1: I reached out to a reporter that talked to Brian Sicknick's brother, and I was like, would you be interested in maybe passing along? I would like to, I had to apologize to him, and I never heard back. And I tried to think from his point of view, and I wouldn't, and that's okay. I don't need to be forgiven. I need to not put myself back in that position. I'm going to focus a little less on what people, you know, I'm people getting a reaction out of everyone, and just, you know, maintaining living the rehabilitated lifestyle.
0: And for people who don't remember, Brian Sicknick was the officer who actually died after collapsing at the Capitol. He died the next day in the hospital.

0: Jason, really fascinating talking with you about all of this, and I'm encouraged and I'm hopeful about your path. Do you have any recommendations for other MAGA folks out there or their families? I know that that was a big thing. That's always been a big thing with Rich Lowe, just as, you know, supporting the friends and family of MAGA folks. Do you have any recommendations for people like you who might be non-MAGA curious, so to speak?
1: Leavingmaga.org. It's a good place to check out. No one will know you looked at it. And yeah, and it's just seeing other people's stories. Like, I'm glad you brought that up. I forgot about, like, just hearing the stories of the people affected by relatives of MAGA. We had an elderly woman saying, my grandson just called me the C word on social media over politics. And, you know, and I lost, the family's destroyed. It applies to me too. I lost a lot of relatives and friends along the way. They just, like, the things I was putting on social media just wasn't normal. And they became uncomfortable, and they distanced themselves from me. And, you know, it's looking into Leaving MAGA, it was nice seeing that I'm not the only person who's been through that. And,
0: have they welcomed you back to the fold, the family?
1: Some not so much. That's okay.
0: All right. Well, listen, Jason, really appreciate you joining us today, giving us some perspective on all of this. Really appreciate the tough road you're going down right now, and coming to terms with where you were and where you're going. Jason Riddle, a former U.S. Navy veteran and former MAGA. You can, as he notes, get more information on stories like his at leavingmaga.org, whether you are in MAGA, whether you are a family member or a friend of someone who is, leavingmaga.org. They're great folks over there. Jason Riddle, really appreciate speaking with you today, sir, and don't be surprised if we give you a shout in the future.
1: All right. Thanks, Brett.
0: Thanks, Jason. Okay. Well, he seems like a nice guy.
2: Yes, and somebody who's definitely gone through a redemption arc.
0: It sounds like, you know, because he had trouble with alcohol and so forth, but it sounds not unlike Rich Loges' story and
2: yes.
0: others that I've heard. You know, Rich always likes to say, you know, he was MAGA and he's got the dozen Make America Great hats to prove it.
2: Yes.
0: Same with this guy, same with Jason, you know, buying all that gear. The mindset, and I guess it's just something that those of us who didn't fall for it or don't fall for it can't seem to understand, but the mindset of a lot of these folks who buy all this merchandise, who buy into to this, I mean, I guess it really is like a cult. I guess that's how a cult works.
2: Well, yeah. I mean, I think it's also sort of a similar thing to what you hear with street gangs, for example. It gives people a sense of belonging. It gives them a family. It gives them a community that they were missing earlier. And it kind of speaks to, the sort of epidemic of loneliness in America today, that everything is so fractured and people aren't seeing each other in person anymore. There aren't any community spaces to meet in anymore. It's really difficult to make connection and community in America today. So I think, and that on top of the pandemic, just fed into a lot of these things that sort of brought together folks into this really sad mindset.
0: Back in 2020, when the only place you could find a crowd at that point in the middle of the pandemic was, in fact, at a Trump rally.
2: Yeah.
0: So,
2: you know, and when he talks about, what recommendations for family and friends of folks who have sort of felt lost to the MAGA crowd. Well, obviously different people are going to have a different reaction to this. But, you know, personally, I think it doesn't make a whole lot of sense to punish your family members or your friends if they finally find their way back to sanity and they find a way to feel a genuine remorse for what happened and where they went. And I think it actually helps bring them back if they have a community and a family to go to.
0: Those MAGA folks in your family coming around yet?
2: Not yet.
0: Okay.
2: But a couple of them have backed off of it and seem to recognize that, hey, that was wrong, and I wish I hadn't done that.
0: Not buying quite as much gear as Trump gear as they were. All right, we got to get out. We got to get to a quick break. We'll come back with some thoughts on, yes, 60 Minutes and the state of the media and the state of the world and the state of Desi Doyen and the Green News Report. All still ahead on today's broadcast. I'm Brad Friedman.
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0: Hey, this is Brad. 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

0: the press, let's see what they have to say. It's Good News Week. Davy Jones has cut his hair.
1: Spoiler alert. Not very Good News Week. Welcome back to the Bradcast. 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There has been so much going on this week that we have not even touched on in truth. One of the biggest stories of the week, the apparent destruction of CBS News's 60 Minutes, which has for decades been not only the top-ranked news program, but in many weeks and many years over the decades, the top-ranked program, period, overall on network television. But with the takeover of CBS News by Paramount Skydance owner, the very Trumpy David Ellison, and with the installation of Trumpy opinion columnist Barry Weiss as editor-in-chief of CBS News, despite any experience in television journalism at all, well, like so many things that Donald Trump touches in any way, CBS News itself appears to be collapsing, with the CBS Evening News, once headed up by the likes of Walter Cronkite and Dan Rather, pretty much crashing and burning in the ratings ever since Barry Weiss tapped Tony DuCoppel as anchor, and 60 Minutes appears all but decimated after now four of its top correspondents are gone, leaving just three out of the previous team of seven, along with two executive producers who have been fired at the once storied independent television news magazine. And one of the things about 60 Minutes was that it was independent even from CBS News.
2: Yep.
1: The story just exploded this week after a meeting on Monday included a confrontation between 20-year 60 Minutes veteran correspondent Scott Pelley and the show's new executive editor, a guy just tapped by Barry Weiss after she had fired the previous executive producer last week for still unexplained reasons, a guy by the name of Nick Bilton, a tech writer who also apparently has little or no television experience, as I understand it. The staff meeting included demands from Pelley to know why the previous executive producer and two other correspondents were fired from the program a week or so ago. And the meeting reportedly included Pelley charging that Bilton had slim experience for the job at best and accused Barry Weiss of trying to, quote, murder 60 Minutes. Quote, she does not love this place. She was brought in to kill it and is doing exactly that, Pelley reportedly said to Bilton in Bilton's first meeting with the staff that Weiss did not attend, following a meeting with Pelley alone then the next day with Bilton and Weiss. Pelley was fired by email in a note that from Bilton calling out Pelley's conduct in the meeting on Monday. Quote, yesterday, you hijacked my first meeting with staff to disparage me, my qualifications, and my intentions with remarkable incivility and contempt, wrote Bilton. After the filing, Pelley issued a public statement in response, accusing the network's news executives of silencing employees and claiming they instructed him, quote, to inject falsehood and bias into his reporting at 60 Minutes. Quote, 60 Minutes has been the number one program in America for decades because our beloved audience finds integrity, quality, and humanity in our stories, Pelley wrote in the lengthy statement that he shared on social media on Wednesday morning. When stewardship of the program passed to my colleagues and me, our responsibility was to expand energetically into a new age of media technology while preserving the values our audience expects. Now, the new owner of our network is casting this legend aside, he writes, apparently to curry a moment of favor with the Trump administration. That sounds about right, doesn't it? Pelley criticized the new leadership at CBS. He said, quote, last month, 60 Minutes lost its DNA when our entire senior leadership and two of our best on-air correspondents were cruelly fired without cause. Good people were silenced because they stood up for our audience. They stood for fairness and against the forces of political bias. They stood for professionalism against chaos, said Pelley, referring to two of the correspondents, Cecilia Vega and Sharon Alfonsi, who were fired. Sharon Alfonsi had a story that was held up by Barry Weiss at the very last second regarding the Seacott prison that Donald Trump was sending migrants, arresting them here in this country, sending them down to this gulag in El Salvador. It was a story about that Barry Weiss held up at the last minute last season, and Sharon Alfonsi said that it was for political reasons only. Pelley continued, and now we get to the really disturbing part, frankly. For my part, new management has instructed me to inject falsehoods and bias into a politically sensitive story. I've been told to include assertions that are unverified. To date, in every case, he says, I have managed to ignore those instructions or refuse them. Recently, politicians have been invited to choose correspondents for interviews on the broadcast, giving politicians control over 60 minutes interviews. That is not how this is done, he writes. Finally, incompetence and unprofessionalism in the new management have wreaked havoc, he said. In a case involving one of my stories, the entire program came within 19 minutes of not getting on the air at all.
2: Wow.
1: He concluded his statement by saying that he was departing after, quote, 37 years at CBS with one emotion, a heart brimming with gratitude for the men and women of CBS News who encouraged and enriched my work, very often at the risk of their own lives. I pray for a day when those people and their ideals are honored again, a day when sanity, competence, and courage return. Weiss, for her part, addressed Pelley's termination on the network's morning call on Wednesday, according to an audio recording of the meeting obtained by The Guardian. Yes, an audio recording. The knives are out at CBS. Quote, said Weiss, I know I speak for myself, and I hope I speak for everyone here when I say that I'm only interested in working in a newsroom that is built on trust and mutual respect. We cannot do our work without it. The foundation was broken on Monday, referring to that meeting where Pelley accused Weiss of being sent to murder 60 Minutes. And despite our attempts to engage with Scott Pelley and to find a way back, referring to the meeting with Pelley himself on Tuesday, unfortunately, we weren't able to do so, and so we had to part ways, Weiss said, according to the audio recording. We did not want that to happen, she said, but that's the path he chose, referring to Pelley. Pelley then released another statement on Wednesday afternoon contesting Weiss's assertion about the meeting held the day earlier, suggesting that, in fact, no attempt at a detente was made. Quote, Barry Weiss knows what she said is not true. In the meeting on Tuesday, in which I was effectively fired, there was no effort to, quote, find a way back, as Weiss said in the editorial meeting. At no point did anyone in the Tuesday meeting suggest there could be steps taken by either side that would lead to a resolution. In fact, Weiss, CBS executive Tom Sabrowski, who was also in that Tuesday meeting, and Nick Bilton refused to answer my questions. I asked Weiss a number of questions about why she fired the entire staff of 60 Minutes a few days before and without cause. I'm, quote, I'm not answering that question, she said. I asked why she did not come to 60 Minutes offices to explain her actions. Quote, I'm not answering that question, she said. Why did she fire 60 Minutes executive producer Tanya Simon? Quote, I'm not answering that question. Why fire correspondent Cecilia Vega? I'm not answering that question. Why fire correspondent Sharon Alfonsi? I'm not answering that question. Later in the news statement, Pelley said, I am pained that the staff of CBS News was misled in the Wednesday morning conference call. These executives cannot gain the trust of staff with lies. This is antithetical to everything that we stand for and reveals contempt for what journalists do. Now, I don't know, of course, who's telling the truth about what happened in that Tuesday meeting. I was not there. I do know that Scott Pelley has been a trusted voice of the news and of CBS News in 60 Minutes for 20-something years at 60 Minutes, and then another decade or so before that at CBS News overall.
2: Yeah, he has earned half of the Emmys that 60 Minutes has earned.
1: Really?
2: As a show, yes.
1: So I suspect that you've heard at least some of this ugly story by now, and I suspect there will be more to come as things continue to fall apart at both 60 Minutes and CBS, where Donald Trump has already, by the way, taken credit for the removal of the legendary Stephen Colbert from The Late Show after 11 years there as the top-rated program in late-night television, because he didn't like the things that Stephen Colbert said about him. But what's happening at CBS and at 60 Minutes is not just newsroom drama, however. It is, in fact, a political assault on a journalistic institution and, yes, on the free press itself by a new corporate billionaire owner hoping to curry favor with the president. In fact, it was reported only after Ellison's private meeting with Trump's corrupt FCC chair, Brendan Carr, that David Ellison's attempt to buy Paramount was given the green light. And then after a face-to-face meeting with Donald Trump himself, that the new Paramount Skydance company run by Ellison received the go-ahead from the administration to buy Time Warner, to buy Warner Brothers at this point, which owns CNN. Which, yes, is where all of this is going. After taking out CBS, CNN will be next. CNN is next on the menu, presuming the purchase of Warner Brothers actually closes, as expected, in the coming months. We will see the same undermining of CNN as Trump takes out as many institutions as he possibly can who report on him and his failing administration accurately and truthfully. This is where we are, and this is why I continue to remind you every day about the importance of supporting independent media, not just folks like us at bradblog.com and the Bradcast, etc., though we do appreciate your support, but wherever you get your news from right now, particularly if they are an independent outlet that survives thanks to support from the public, as opposed to, you know, mega corporations who do not serve at the public's interest, but apparently in the interest of their corporate shareholders, and really for pretty much the first time in our nation's history, as far as I can tell, at the pleasure of the President of the United States himself. In this case, a quickly devolving and degrading President of the United States. I know I talk a lot about elections on this show as our only way out of this nightmarish Trump era. But as long as we have covered elections, we've also covered the media and the need for a robust, independent media, both large and small. It was in no small part failure by the corporate media to report honestly and accurately on Donald Trump about a decade or so ago now, that has brought us to this terrible moment and these terrible events. And things will get worse before they get better. But if that is ever going to happen, if things are ever going to get better, we need to make sure that there are folks still able to afford to tell you the truth every day over your public airwaves and elsewhere. So, yeah, what's happening at CBS is much more than network news drama. It is a warning. And the warning light right now is flashing bright red. So please do your part. 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All right, speaking of, Desi Doyen and the Green News Report is next up on the Bradcast. I'm Brad Friedman. 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
1: All right, speaking of truth and news and independence and
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1: All of that. 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Our latest Green News Report.
3: Those measuring devices being taken away around the Americas really has a worldwide effect.
2: Trump administration moves to dismantle crucial ocean monitoring system.
4: People are leaving the coast in Louisiana. But it's going to accelerate in the course of this century. And those people are going to have to go somewhere.
2: New study warns New Orleans faces significant sea level rise and should start planning relocation now. Plus, Trump EPA rolls back limits on climate warming super pollutants.
1: What are climate warming super pollutants?
2: Those are chemicals used in refrigerants.
1: And that's bad?
2: That's bad.
1: All of those bad stories and more straight ahead from BradBlog.com. I'm Brad Friedman.
2: And I'm Desi Doyen.
1: Stand by for 6 minutes of independent green news, politics, analysis, and snarky comment.
5: There's nothing wrong with the refrigerant other than sometimes it makes your food too cold. So we ended the anti-refrigerant movement in this country.
1: Hey, didn't you hear Desi? It's bad. What are you doing? This is your Green News Report. I swear Desi Doyen, Donald Trump never listens to a word you have to say, but if he did, boy, would things be a lot better. What do you got for us today?
2: Well, first, a few remaining news items from while we were out. A new Tulane University study warns that New Orleans, Louisiana will likely be ground zero for climate migration due to rising sea levels. That's partly because sea level rise from man-made climate change is accelerating, but also Louisiana's coastline is both sinking and rapidly eroding from being carved up by decades of oil and gas industry operations.
1: Yep.
2: The researchers warn that planning should begin now for an orderly, managed retreat to relocate New Orleans and coastal communities to higher ground, or else let climate crisis chaos decide the state's future.
1: Yeah, I think we'll end up doing that one.
2: While we were out at the United Nations, more than 140 countries voted to affirm a landmark non-binding opinion from the International Court of Justice declaring that countries that don't act to protect the climate system could violate international law. It opened the door for affected countries to seek damages from the world's worst polluters.
1: Nice.
2: The measure passed despite efforts from the U.S., Saudi Arabia, Russia, and Iran to derail it.
1: I wonder why they were against it.
2: The Trump Environmental Protection Agency removed restrictions on potent climate-warming greenhouse gases used in refrigeration, reversing limits signed into law by Donald Trump himself in his first term. Hydrofluorocarbons are regarded as super pollutants. EPA now claims that rules restricting HFCs are just too costly for grocery stores. But Bloomberg News found EPA's cost-benefit analysis simply omitted any benefits.
1: So Donald Trump was against these refrigerants before he was in favor of them.
2: Exactly.
1: I guess he's been paid off by big grocery.
2: Industry groups don't want the repeal. They say manufacturers have already redesigned their products and retooled their factories.
1: Didn't Trump do the same thing with light bulbs?
2: Yes.
1: Huh.
2: In science, an alarming development, the Trumpified National Science Foundation, which funds scientific research, has announced that it is shutting down the crucial Ocean Observatories Initiative. That's an ocean monitoring network of underwater sensor arrays that provide critical, irreplaceable data on ocean temperatures, fisheries, marine heat waves, ocean chemistry, global currents, and even tsunamis. not just shutting it down, but actively dismantling the $365 million system paid for by taxpayers.
1: Wow.
2: Professor Matthew England of the Australian Research Council warned of the crippling loss of critical data, not just for the U.S., but globally, at a time when the world's oceans are dynamically shifting due to climate change.
3: It's really important for industries such as fisheries and aquaculture. It's also important for understanding how our oceans are changing, to have these monitoring systems in place. And having put all that money and investment into putting the measuring devices in place, it really is a backward step to be removing them.
1: Well, it's under the water. Donald Trump can't see them. He has no clue what they actually do. Let's get rid of them.
2: Also, it means ignoring climate science.
1: Added benefit.
2: And finally, there's a new side benefit to all-electric school buses, in addition to protecting kids' lungs and saving schools money by ditching costly diesel fuel. In Massachusetts, once the school year ends, a new pilot program will utilize parked electric school buses as big yellow batteries, sending their power back to the grid, boosting energy supplies during peak summer demand, and earning revenue for cash-strapped school districts.
1: Cool. 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I'm Brad Friedman.
2: And I'm Desi Doyen.
1: And this has been your Green News Report. All right, I'm riding my magic bus the hell out of here. Thank you very much, Desi Doyen, our executive producer. Thanks as well to my guest today, Jason Riddle, and all of you for spending a portion of your day or night with us. 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
2: Yes, but definitely visit the site because it's very cool now.
1: Whether you hope to donate or not.
2: Exactly.
1: Love to have you there. What else? Where am I? Drop me an email. If you like, I'm bradcast@bradblog.com. And you'll find me on the social medias. Yes, including Blue Sky at The Brad Blog. That's it. We will see you at all of the above. Until we see you here next time, I'm Brad Friedman. Good luck, world.

0: Once upon a time, conservative ideologues opposed government interference in the holy magic of the marketplace. Take energy policy, for example. Right-wing cheerleaders of fossil fuels demanded that government must keep its fat thumb off the scale of free market competition between big oil and those frilly new alternative sources of energy. Where did those market purists go? Into the White House, the Cabinet, and Congress, where they have mutated into big government bullies attacking renewable energy enterprises while hyping and subsidizing the corporate profiteers of dirty energy. Trump himself hasn't merely put his thumb on the scale, he's hauled his entire hulk onto it. For example, this month, he lavished a $700 million gimme of our tax dollars to prop up coal production, a dirty fuel the market is abandoning. Wait, there's more. This month, he paid another $700 million of our dollars to Invenergy, an offshore wind energy firm, not so it could produce electricity, but to cancel 4 wind farms it had planned to build. Yes, he paid the company to not produce wind energy. Trump declared that even though wind power is less costly than coal, he found windmills ugly. So here's my advice to the wind industry. Gold plate your turbines and label them Trump Towers, and maybe stage a series of cage fights on some of them. Trump is all about hype and spectacle, so there you go. This is Jim Hightower saying, meanwhile, the actual marketplace is loudly saying no to fossil fuels and yes to renewables. Get this, wind now routinely surpasses coal as a supplier of electricity to America. And last month, solar power also surpassed coal. Political bullying aside, renewables are the future. Howdy ho, folks, and thanks for tuning in to my Hightower Radio commentaries. And guess what? There's even more Hightower waiting for you online. 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That's jimhightower.substack.com.
1: Labor History in 2. On this day in labor history, the year was 1943. That was the day that would go down in the history books as the 1943 Detroit Race Riot. The violence started on Belle Isle, a large island park in the Detroit River. Both white and black Detroiters were visiting the park on that hot, sunny summer Sunday afternoon. The fighting broke out among a number of the white and black youth. Such interracial fighting over the use of parks and recreation space happened frequently throughout the urban North during the 1940s. Soon, false rumors spread about white and black attacks on women and children. Fueled by these rumors, anger grew among members of both communities. The fighting spread across the bridge into the city. The next day, federal troops were called in to restore the peace. Over 3 days of fighting, 34 people were killed. 25 were black, including 17 killed by police and federal troops. 9 were white. The next month, the NAACP produced a report called What Caused the Detroit Riot? An Analysis. They found that one of the biggest reasons for the sharp racial animosity was the influx of new black workers into the Detroit labor force. During World War II, Detroit's mighty car industry converted its factories to wartime production. As factory workers went off to fight, demand for labor soared. Southern labor, both black and white, were recruited to come north. Many white Detroiters did not want to work with the new African-American hires. From March to May of that year, there were 5 separate work stoppages by white laborers over black hiring or promotion. At the Packard Motor Company, nearly 27,000 workers walked off the job over the upgrade of black workers.
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4: Dengue virus, an arthropod-borne RNA virus of the Flaviviridae family, has 4 serotypes that cause dengue fever or dengue hemorrhagic fever in humans. Dengue virus has become a worldwide public health problem. Current estimates indicate 390 million dengue virus infections and 96 million clinically apparent cases in 2010. The virus is found in tropical and subtropical regions around the world and is hyperendemic to areas in Asia and Latin America. Hematopoietic stem cell transplantation has become a major treatment option for patients with hematopoietic malignancies and immune deficiencies. Each year, more than 50,000 allogenic transplants are performed worldwide. Despite mandatory testing of donors and strict exclusion criteria to prevent transmission, risk remains for transmission of communicable diseases, including tropical diseases for which screening is not usually performed. To the best of our knowledge, only the transmission of malarial parasites has been reported during stem cell transplantation. Here, we report transmission of dengue virus to a peripheral blood stem cell recipient by a donor who had recently traveled to an area to which the virus is endemic. We recommend testing of recent travelers returning from areas to which dengue virus is endemic before allowing such donations. Acute myeloblastic leukemia was diagnosed in a 51-year-old man in Germany in September 2012. According to international standards, cytogenetic and molecular examination determined that this form of leukemia was poor risk at the time of diagnosis. Because of the patient's risk status, the physicians intended to perform allogenic stem cell transplantation after induction and consolidation chemotherapy, which was scheduled to end in January 2013, and a conditioning chemotherapy regimen, which was planned to be given in March. Because of a lack of a related HLA-matched donor, an international donor search was performed. One fully matched, unrelated female donor was identified in the German National Registry. The 24-year-old woman, who was registered as a volunteer donor in the German Bone Marrow Donor Registry, was selected. The donor had scheduled a trip to Sri Lanka and was to return 3 days before the scheduled start of granulocyte colony stimulating factor, or GCSF, application. According to German and international guidelines, such travel should have led to the postponement of donation because many infectious diseases are endemic to Sri Lanka. However, the donor was unable to postpone her trip, and the recipient was in urgent need of the transplant. The transplant physicians agreed to keep the dates as scheduled and confirmed the exception as declaration of urgent medical need of the transplant. 5 days before the scheduled transplant day, or day minus five, the recipient tested positive for Klebsiella pneumoniae infection of the central venous catheter. The catheter was removed, and piperacillin tazobactam treatment was initiated. The donor had returned from her trip 3 days before the start of GCSF injections without any signs of infection. On the day of apheresis, day zero, the donor showed signs of a respiratory infection with axillary temperature, bone pain, and headache. Oral azithromycin and ibuprofen were given. The stem cell mobilization result was poor. Before apheresis, the donor's blood count showed mild thrombocytopenia after GCSF mobilization. Standard leukapheresis processing of blood from the donor was performed without problems. A second apheresis, or a bone marrow collection, was considered, but neither was performed because the clinical condition of the donor worsened. Her temperature increased. the platelet count dropped on day zero to the day after. In the morning of the second day after apheresis, the platelet count dropped. Procalcitonin level was elevated. C-reactive protein level was elevated, and a slight skin rash developed. Because of the clinical course, on day plus one, physicians suspected a possible dengue virus infection. A serum sample test showed a weak positive result for dengue virus by using IgM and IgG antibody test, and a strong positive result for dengue virus non-structural protein 1, or NS1, antigen, demonstrating acute dengue virus infection. Quantitative real-time reverse transcription PCR for dengue virus RNA was positive. After being informed about possible infection of the donor, the transplant physicians administered immunoglobulin to the recipient intravenously. At post-transplantation day plus three, antibiotic drug therapy was switched from piperacillin tazobactam to meropenem. On the same day, physical examination revealed painful hepatomegaly and increased total bilirubin, diagnosed as hepatic veno-occlusive disease. Therefore, defibrotide prophylaxis, which had been initiated on day minus eight, was increased to treatment dose. On day plus seven, empiric antifungal therapy was added. On the same day, Staphylococcus epidermidis was detected in blood cultures and vancomycin was given. On day plus eight, the recipient experienced severe abdominal pain accompanied by hematoschisia, hypoxia, and metabolic acidosis. Bacteriologic culture of a tracheal aspirate grew Acinetobacter bowmanii, which was only susceptible to colomycin and tigecycline. The recipient was transferred to the intensive care unit and died from cardiopulmonary arrest 9 days post-transplant. A blood sample from the recipient on day plus three was retrospectively analyzed and tested negative for dengue virus IgM and IgG, but positive for dengue virus NS1 antigen and dengue virus RNA. Sequencing of the dengue virus amplicons from all samples demonstrated a dengue virus serotype 1, genotype 1 infection of the donor and the recipient. Phylogenetic analysis of the complete envelope protein coding gene of dengue virus 1 strains revealed that the dengue virus 1 genotype 1 strains detected in the donor were closely related to currently circulating dengue virus 1 genotype 1 strains in Sri Lanka. This case demonstrates the transmission of dengue virus by allogeneic blood stem cell transplantation. However, although the transmission of dengue virus was demonstrated, the patient's death was probably caused by hepatic veno-occlusive disease and toxic enterocolitis related to the conditioning regimen. To avoid transmission of tropical viruses such as dengue virus, under German Federal Ministry of Health rules, blood and stem cell donors are excluded from donations 4 weeks after returning from areas to which such disease agents are endemic. Dengue virus has an incubation period of 3 to 14 days, and the risk for transmission of such viruses under this exclusion is very low. Few cases of dengue virus transmission by blood transfusion or organ transplantations have been published or reported. This case represents a difficult situation. A patient in urgent need of a life-saving transplant that must be performed without delay, and the only matched donor schedule for travel to a region to which dengue virus is endemic. The physician decided to proceed with the scheduled transplantation date because of the urgent need of this patient, although he was aware of the risk for transmission of tropical diseases. In such situations, it's difficult to estimate the risk-benefit ratio, so it will require a case-by-case decision between donor interests and recipient needs. All diagnostic tools should be used to minimize the risk for viral transmission before transplantation. This could have been easily accomplished in this case because pre-procedure samples from the donor tested positive for dengue virus NS1 antigen. Thus, we recommend highly sensitive and specific testing for dengue virus NS1 antigen of every donor returning from regions to which dengue virus is endemic for dengue virus NS1 antigen if transplantation cannot be postponed because of urgent medical need. I'm Dr. Mike Miller for Emerging Infectious Diseases, and I've been reading an abridged version of the article, Dengue Virus Transmission by Blood Stem Cell Donor After Travel to Sri Lanka, Germany, 2013. You can read the entire August 2014 article online now at cdc.gov/EID. If you'd like to comment on this podcast, send an email to eideditor@cdc.gov.
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Let me fix this for a moment. There we go. Okay, now we've got that going. Now I can turn the song down a little bit. There we go. Let's start this over. Good afternoon, and welcome to the Home, Hoodie, and Sufferably Cheerful. It is the June 20th,

0: This is the Science Podcast for June 18th, 2026. I'm Sarah Crespi. First up, contributing correspondent Gretchen Vogel is here. She has a story on the spectacular comeback of wolves in Europe and their conflicts with livestock and humans that have caused a heated debate about the limits of coexistence with these large predators. After that, we hear from researcher Carla Basile about designing an electronic nose based on gas sensors to detect rotting food or peanut contamination. Finally, in a sponsored segment from our custom publishing office, director and senior editor Erica Berg talks with Emir Kenny and Alex Charney about the future of genomic medicine and how advances in sequencing and AI are reshaping healthcare. There are more wolves today in Europe than in the United States. This was a surprise to me, but basically there are about 20,000 wolves living on the continent. And as their population has grown, so have conflicts with people and livestock. This Week in Science, contributing correspondent Gretchen Vogel wrote about some controversies with wolves in Europe and what the science says. Hi, Gretchen. Welcome back to the podcast.
1: Hi, Sarah. Thanks.
0: So let's get right into the conflict and then we'll get into the solutions. Your story opens with this very striking and unusual example of human-wolf conflict.
1: Yeah, last summer, a wolf actually tried to drag a six-year-old boy off into the woods. Luckily, two adults were around and fought it off with sticks, but it was a pretty serious incident. And the authorities agreed that this problematic wolf, who was showing some very unusual behavior, really should be taken out of circulation. And so a permit was given to shoot it. And a few months later, a hunter did manage to shoot it.
0: This is a really unusual case. We should just point out, you know, there's not a lot of wolves hunting children. It's very unusual for them to be around people, right? Or to not be afraid of them.
1: For the most part. For example, Germany has had its first human wolf encounter where there was an actual injury just a couple of months ago. After 25 years of wolf expansion across Germany, a wolf ended up lost in the middle of Hamburg, and a woman who thought it was a dog tried to help it. She got a little too close. She got snapped at, but she wasn't seriously injured. Later on, the wolf was fished out of a lake and brought to a wildlife rehabilitation center, tagged and later released, and it has avoided people since.
0: While wolf and human contact is pretty rare, there have been a lot of attacks on livestock in Europe that have come along with this resurgence in wolf populations there. Can you talk about what those numbers are like and how common that is?
1: Wolves were really exterminated from Europe about 150 years ago. So most livestock owners are not used to protecting their livestock against wolves in Western Europe. In Eastern Europe and in parts of Italy, wolves were always around. So the traditions that livestock owners had that have always protected against wolves were never lost. In North and Western Europe, though, the fences that pen in sheep and horses and cows are not ones that keep wolves out. About 50,000 animals are killed by wolves across Europe each year. Most of those, though, it's important to say, are unprotected. There are increasingly effective ways to protect against wolves with special fences and guardian dogs and things like that. There are ways to reduce this conflict. In studies, the livestock makes up well less than 10% of their diet, usually around 5% or so. Most of the time, they eat deer.
0: What are scientists saying about these interactions and the wolf populations in Europe?
1: From a conservation standpoint, it's an amazing comeback. Gray wolves are native to Europe, and across Europe over the past sort of quarter century, large carnivores like bears, wolves, wolverines,

0: been dramatic yet. The wolf population in that area is also very small still, so could have more effects down the road, and they're continue monitoring.
1: Let's talk about how this comeback has been achieved. What has changed that allowed the wolves to come back, and how are scientists monitoring it?
0: Essentially, it's illegal to shoot them without special permission. Permits are issued if a wolf becomes problematic, if it's learned to jump some of the fences that are supposed to keep it out, or if it starts to show interest in humans or get too close to humans, then a permit can be issued to shoot that particular animal. But otherwise, in general, it has been illegal to hunt wolves for most of the past 5 decades, since the end of the 70s, when some major environmental laws were enacted across Europe that protected both species and habitats. And that really allowed the wolf to make a comeback.
1: How much tabs do researchers or conservation folks keep on these wolf populations?
0: It depends on the area. In some areas of Eastern Europe, the data are pretty spotty. In Germany, the Netherlands, and Belgium, where the wolves have really expanded over the past 25 years, scientists have followed this expansion very carefully. So we have lots more data than we used to on wolves' behavior, genetics, all sorts of other things about how they live and organize their lives.
1: How are they kind of tracking population size, sketchy individuals, like new pups? What kind of efforts are being made there to keep track of these populations?
0: It's a lot of work to track wolves and to monitor them. They do leave tracks, so footprints, hair samples, scat. The monitoring scientists look for all of those. They set up camera traps in places where they know or suspect wolves might be, but it's hard to tell wolves apart. They don't have specific markers on their fur or something that make it easy to identify specific individuals. So the camera traps can be tricky. You don't know if you're seeing the same wolf or a different wolf on 2 different nights. The genetics that they're able to do from scat and hair samples are super helpful for tracking where these wolves are going, and they really rely quite a bit on that. They also, unfortunately, end up relying on wolves that are hit in traffic accidents. That's a main cause of wolf death across Europe.
1: And they also have a special way of finding out if new pups are born.
0: Correct. They sometimes set up microphone traps, and if they hear the characteristic yips of young pups, then they know that a pair has successfully reproduced that spring.
1: So that lets you know if populations are growing, pairs are successfully reproducing. I think your point, though, that it is really hard to track wolves is an important one. You actually wouldn't be able to tag every single wolf. It would be incredibly expensive.
0: Exactly.
1: You know, one thing that scientists worry about when it comes to restoring populations or keeping track of endangered populations in the wild is that it may look like there's a lot of animals of the species out there, but then when you look at their genetics, they're all super closely related. So it's in reality a much smaller population. How is that working out with the wolves coming back into Western Europe?
0: That's a big factor. Although the overall population really has expanded, the genetic diversity has not yet followed. These populations are still quite inbred and aren't considered healthy on a sort of ecological level quite yet. Now the populations are getting large enough that we're starting to see some mixing of populations that had been very separate. So there are some matings that have happened between German wolves and Italian wolves. That's exciting because that means that those two populations may be able to share their genes in the future.
1: Where's the highest concentration of wolves?
0: Biggest populations are in Eastern and Southern Europe, where they were never eliminated. Those populations have fairly large numbers. They are threatened by another wrinkle, however. There are a lot of feral dogs in those regions. And when there are a lot of dogs that are run wild, they can sometimes mate with wolves. That's a problem for the genetic health of the wolf population.
1: How does this compare with the debates we've seen in the American West about wolf populations, wolf hunting, interactions with livestock?
0: The basic conflicts are very similar. What's interesting is the areas where the wolves are spreading in Europe are vastly more populated than the American West, for example. It's as if wolves were spreading in Connecticut, essentially, or across Massachusetts. The population density in the Netherlands is similar to that of Connecticut. There's a lot more chances for conflict and for wolf-human encounters than in, say, Montana or Idaho. Still, the basic conflicts are still there. When a wolf kills livestock, the farmer isn't happy. It can be expensive and a lot of work to try and put up protections for your livestock when wolves move in.
1: And as you said, there's not a lot of history there for a lot of these farmers. Like, they don't necessarily grow up learning how to wolf-proof their herds.
0: Precisely. It's

0: new knowledge that has to be spread around and gained. It's interesting, in a lot of communities, there's a lot of peer pressure against erecting wolf deterrent fences, for example, because farmers will say, well, if we do that, then we're admitting that it's okay that wolves are here. And many people in the community simply don't want wolves to be there. There's a tension between protecting your animals and what some people feel is giving in to the fact that wolves have come back. There have been some calls for wolf-free zones in some parts of Europe, which officially, according to EU law, would not be allowed. If a species chooses to be in a region and it's native to it, then you have to let it be there. You can't.
1: So interesting.
0: So the wolf-free zones that people call for probably would not stand up in a court if they were challenged.
1: Yeah, I was also interested to read that there are these court cases where a third party is suing about something going on with a wolf. This came up actually when we talked about that attack on a six-year-old. This was perpetrated by a wolf named Bram, who had had interactions, concerning interactions with people and dogs prior to that. And it went to court.
0: That has been a particular problem in the Netherlands, where the debate has been extremely polarized, unfortunately. And there have been animal rights groups that protested even against putting a collar on Bram when he started showing this problematic behavior. Scientists quickly said, oh my goodness, this is problematic. We need to know where this wolf is. And if he comes near people, we need to show him that that's not okay. There's different ways to do that. Loud noises, paintballs. And you can also just, if you have a collar on him, you know where he is and what he's doing. But an animal rights group successfully sued to delay that or to prevent that. There were no efforts to recondition him away from his interest in people.
1: It doesn't sound like that was a good strategy, because he did end up hurting someone and then having to be eliminated.
0: And wolf experts outside the Netherlands were a little bit puzzled that it was so hard to deal with the problematic behavior of this particular wolf. In other places, in Germany, for example, as soon as a wolf shows up near humans several times, then steps are taken to either try and recondition it and teach it that this is not a place you want to be, or else then give a permit to shoot it.
1: But it is really surprising, reading your story and thinking about the Netherlands and how much time people spend on bikes and walking and running around either urban or rural areas, the idea of a bunch of wolf packs living around you, I don't know. I can see why that would be intimidating.
0: Yes, I think so too. And it will continue to be an ongoing discussion for societies. How much wildness are we able to accept? I talked with one very interesting philosopher who studies human-wildlife interactions, especially with wolves. He's in the Netherlands. He said there's sort of three approaches. One says wolves don't belong here. They only belong in the wilderness. But there's really very little wilderness in Europe.
1: You wouldn't really be able to maintain those populations in such a tiny slice of land.
0: Precisely. And then there's another approach that says we can manage this. If we just have enough fences and enough guardian dogs, and we teach everybody that if they see a wolf, you know, what to do and not approach it, then it'll all be okay. And he said, but that's also not really the case. You're going to end up with these cases like in Hamburg, where a wolf gets lost and ends up in a shopping mall and snaps at somebody. The key is going to be the ability of societies to accept a little bit of wildness and a little bit of unpredictability that inherently goes with the fact that wolves are there. We can reduce conflicts, but they're never going to go away completely, because they're major predators and you're always going to have a level of unpredictability that's inherent in having wolves around.
1: From the point of view of conservation and restoring populations to kind of healthy levels, what is the goal there? How many wolves are we talking about? And I guess you need to talk about the genetic diversity, but also just like how many are there going to be around when they're at a sustainable level?
0: That's a big question that is still to be answered and will probably be debated in courts and in legislatures across Europe in the coming decades, because Europe did just last year reduce some protections for wolves and make it somewhat easier to introduce culling and hunting on a larger scale. And scientists are carefully watching what effect that's going to have on this comeback, and whether that is going to reverse it or slow it.
1: Right now, we said 23,000 wolves, and hunting may kind of commence. I think in Germany is looking into hunting. And as you said, there's some relaxed restrictions. But could you end up with 40,000 wolves in Europe?
0: I think so, yeah. There's still a lot of France that has no wolves and a lot of Spain that has no wolves. And they're resilient animals. That's one of the things that they've really demonstrated over the past 25 years, how resilient they can be and how they can live alongside humans from their perspective quite well.
1: They're going to just be the pigeons.
0: Yeah, exactly. I don't know if we go that far, but yeah.
1: So what made you decide to write about this now? Obviously, these conflicts have come and gone over the years.
0: 20 years ago, Martin Ensrink, my colleague who edited this story, and I wrote about the comeback of large carnivores across Europe. Bears in France and in Austria, wolves in Germany, and wolverines and lynx as well across different countries. And since then, the population, especially of wolves, has increased tremendously. And that has increased conflicts with people. And last year, the European Union decided that maybe there are enough wolves already, and they lowered protection for the species, making it easier to hunt wolves and to cull them in certain circumstances. It's still unclear exactly how this will sort out, because each member country of the European Union has to come up with its own laws to implement this new status of the wolves. But scientists definitely worry that it will set back this comeback and will set back the conservation gains that have been made over the past quarter century.
1: I would be worried that a wolf would eat my cat if it was an outdoor cat. But that's in a whole nother debate, whether you should have outdoor cats.
0: Exactly.
1: Are there enough deer to support the kind of population growth that you're talking about in all these predator species?
0: There definitely are enough deer, especially in the places where the wolves have expanded already.
1: I can't wait for your story that you're going to write about this in 20 years.
0: Yeah, exactly.
1: Thanks, Gretchen. It's been really fun talking.
0: Thanks, Sarah. It's always a pleasure.
1: Gretchen Vogel is a contributing correspondent based in Berlin. You can find a link to her feature story at science.org/podcast. Okay, a little roundup from what else is on the site this week. From the physical sciences side of the news site, we have a story by staff writer Dan Cleary on a plan to push a telescope observatory that's already orbiting us, that's out in space, that's been in orbit since 2004, further out. This is the Swift Observatory. It has multiple telescopes on it. And basically, its orbit is decaying and it's not going to be useful anymore if it keeps dragging lower and lower. So this is a mission that's going to go out into space, connect with the Swift Observatory, and using a robotic arm, push it further away so that it continue being useful. Very cool. Should happen sometime this year in 2026. Also in the news site, Hannah Richter, she's a freelance writer, talks about predictions for the size of the El Nino event that is happening this year. NOAA's released their predictions, and it is an estimated a 63% chance that this El Nino will grow into a very strong event later this year. This is double the odds that it was assigned in May, and that's because the forecasters have gained confidence after clearing a hurdle known as the spring predictability barrier. That's the news. So on the commentary side, I just want to call out an Expert Voices piece from Naomi Oreskes. She writes on managing the pitfalls of private money. What should we be looking out for as government funding declines and corporations and other benefactors step up to fund science? What are some of the pitfalls for that? From the journals, Science Advances has a paper by Joanne Bowden on the abiotic sources of fixed nitrogen sustained early ecosystems for several hundred million years after the origin of life. How did life come about when it was not easy to get nitrogen out of the air, even though it's very essential for many functions in living organisms? Super cool question. And they did some genetics to kind of figure out what was happening way back. And in science, we have a research article by Kudrenko on changes in wildlife activity patterns in response to war in Ukraine. That will be an interesting read as well. Okay. Next up, we have my interview with Carla Basile about an electronic nose that detects spoiled chicken. One of my favorite research areas to talk about actually came up in this week's issue of Science Advances. This is artificial odor detection, using machines to sense and possibly discriminate smells. And in this case, it's a paper on making an e-nose that can hone in on important food smells. Not like, oh, delicious spaghetti, but like chicken that's gone bad or the presence of allergens like peanuts. We have PhD student Carla Basile here to talk about it. Hi, Carla. Welcome to Science Podcast.
2: Hi, Sarah. Thanks for having me.
1: When I say e-nose, this is not like an animal nose. It's very different. Can you kind of talk about how this is different from a biological odor detector?
2: Our nose has many receptors in it, and those receptors bind to certain odor molecules and allow us to identify scent. An e-nose is kind of doing an artificial version of this. I have this chip that has a bunch of gas sensors on it, and it works similarly in that those gases that make up an odor profile will adsorb or bind to the different sensors that I have on this chip, and I'll be able to record that information via electricity. So I'm recording it via changes in current or whatever type of transducer that you have on that device can record those changes.
1: That's kind of like a nose. Yeah.
2: Yeah, pretty similar.
1: It's a little bit different in that the way it's sensing is not exactly the same. So like an odor molecule is like a lock and key with a protein-based receptor, whereas this e-nose uses gas sensors. What is a gas sensor? How does that work? How does it interact with those chemicals in the air?
2: I use transistor-based sensors. These are really advantageous for high sensitivity because the relationship between the current and voltage is not linear. It's exponential. And so for a very small change in charge transfer, we can have really large changes in current that flows through the device. And I use different sensing materials on top of these transistors in order to mediate this charge transfer and mediate the gas response. It should be noted that there has been ongoing work in the gas sensor field for decades. The gas sensors that I worked with and that are most common in the industry, some of those are called metal oxide gas sensors. And the basic idea is that you have this material film that is very sensitive to the gas molecules' donation or withdrawal of electrons. So for some of the cases, you'll have some molecules that are already sitting on top of the film. And when the target gas comes in, it will interact with those molecules and remove them from the surface. And so then you'll have some charge transfer that changes the current that you're measuring in your device. In other cases, those gas molecules will adhere directly to the surface and do a direct charge transfer. There are many different types of gas sensors, like we have the capacitive ones where we have a change in voltage and that's how we're measuring, or there's a dielectric change. There's MEMS-based gas sensors where there's like a physical weight change. So there's many different options out there.
1: And the diversity is really key, right? The idea is you want a diverse range of things interacting with chemicals in the air.
2: Yeah, exactly.
1: One of the innovations here is having a bunch of these different reactants all over the surface of your chip. And this also involves carbon nanotubes. Can you talk about how that fits in?
2: In my device structure, I use carbon nanotube-based transistors. And the reason I use this material is because it is a 1D material, which means the surface area to volume ratio is very high because there's no volume. Every molecule is on the surface, every atom is on the surface. And so the higher the surface area, the more gas interactions you're going to have. And this makes my gas sensors sensitive at room temperature, which is really key here, because the different films that I use to differentiate these gas sensors are temperature sensitive. A lot of them are polymer based. And so the CNT matrix allows me to operate these devices sensitively at room temperature.
1: I do remember someone coming on here and talking about an e-nose that was operating like you couldn't touch it with your hands, like it was too hot. Or in some cases, it's when you're depositing the material, that's a really hot process. And so you're destroying the kind of molecules you want to have on there because it's too hot. They're heat sensitive.
2: Metal oxide gas sensors, which are the ones that you have in your home, like carbon monoxide detectors, they typically operate at very high temperatures around like 300 Celsius. And that's because we need that activation energy to facilitate those gas surface interactions.
1: So you kind of solve that with the carbon nanotubes because you get this immense surface area ratio.
2: Exactly.
1: Okay, that is very cool. talking about how this detects an odor profile, we talked about the carbon monoxide sensors in our home. That's got one thing on its mind. But what you wanted to do here was look at food odors, which are these like complex mixtures of volatiles that are escaping into the air. They're not necessarily the part you eat or the part you're allergic to, but they are releasing this mixture. How does that work with what you have here, which is a bunch of disparate chemicals on the surface that are kind of waving around hoping something lands on them?
2: One of the most common issues with gas sensors is selectivity. This is a problem that has really not been solved. You'll notice that sometimes your home gas sensors will go off if it's very humid. There's always cross-reactivity. The idea of the ENOs is that we don't have to eliminate all of the cross-reactions, but rather, because we have so many sensors on the chip, we can do something called relative selectivity, where we capture an overall fingerprint of different response patterns. And it becomes impossible to do human-based pattern recognition, but that's where the machine learning comes in. And the machine learning can decipher those patterns.
1: This volatile mixture that's in the air, it might have a completely different profile from bad chickens, from Doritos, anything. So the sensor doesn't know that it's specifically a thing, but it knows it matches the profile it's looking for, or it doesn't match the profile it's looking for.
2: Exactly. So we are not able to distinguish exactly what chemical compounds are inside of these scents, but rather we're able to see like a holistic response pattern to a specific scent and categorize it.
1: Can you talk a little about your training process that you did for this paper? What did you expose the sensors to? How much did you have to do of that?
2: In my paper, I studied raw chicken, boiled eggs, and milk.
1: Yeah, I kind of got like some visceral reaction out of reading this, just imagining like chicken hanging around in a lab for 12 hours at room temp and being like, oh no, I know what that smells like.
2: Imagine being the researcher who has to clean it out at the end. Not fun.
1: You can't just throw it in the furnace.
2: No, not exactly. Basically, I would put these food objects in a vial and pass some carrier gas over it. That carrier gas is just air. It would capture the scent and then direct it into this chamber where my device was sitting. So then my device would be directly exposed to those headspace of the food object. And I would do this for different pulses. So I would like pulse the gas and then clear it out and pulse it again to see if the sensor has like a repeatable response. And then I would basically let the chicken sit out and then do it all again the next day. And you would see that the response changes significantly.
1: I thought it was interesting that the sensor doesn't really see a difference between fresh raw chicken and humidity. It doesn't really see a difference between those two things. But once you get into the rotting side of things, the sensor does kind of have this unique pattern that it can pick up on.
2: We actually did some measurements with the mass spec to see exactly what are the gas contents inside of the headspace of raw chicken. For the fresh chicken, most of it is just humidity, which is why the response to the fresh raw chicken looks so similar. But as it starts to rot, I write about some gas molecules that become present, sulfides, amines, and those are highly reducing gases. So you'll see that the magnitude of that signal starts to be pulled downwards.
1: You also looked at peanuts and other kind of walnuts, I think. You also looked at kind of some of these concerning allergens that would be really nice to just like wave a wand over it and say, yes, peanut, no peanut. How did that training work?
2: In a very similar fashion, I would go to the grocery store, pick up these nuts, and then right before I do the measurement, I would chop them up to kind of like release those gases and also create a higher surface area for my sample. And I would do the same procedure where I would just route the gas through a vial that's containing these objects and it would pick up that scent.
1: Now, how much of this did you have to do to get enough data to train a neural network on?
2: Gas measurements, as you can imagine, take a really long time. So we have like the exposure, then the recovery, and then the different pulses. So something that's really common with the gas sensor data setup for the machine learning is that we can create more variations in the data by doing some augmentation. And what we do is that for each response, we get a sliding window that takes a slice out of that, and we move it in like 1 second increments. And so then every exposure that we have now has additional little pieces of that data that the machine learning model can also train onto. That's how we can kind of increase the number of data that we have for the training.
1: And what was the discrimination like once your model was trained and you're asking it, is this a raw chicken that's fresh or is this a rotty raw chicken?
2: So I believe the discrimination overall was over 92%. But what I noticed is when I trained the model on all different food categories, there was some confusion within certain categories. So like within spoiled food, there would be some confusion. Amongst the nuts, there was some confusion. Then I went ahead and trained like more specific models. So just for food safety, food spoilage, or just for allergen detection. And the accuracy improved significantly, which I guess indicates that a better machine learning model would also be of use in this case, more data sets.
1: Or more sensors giving you more elaborate patterns.
2: Exactly. There's different ways that you can approach it to improve the accuracy.
1: How low of a concentration of peanut would you be able to detect with something like this?
2: So I think in my paper, I detected as low as 0.05 grams of walnuts. There is a figure where I show the response to different quantities. When you think about detecting allergens inside of other things, like peanuts inside of meals.
1: Not freshly chopped necessarily.
2: Exactly.
1: Yeah, not necessarily an isolated gas.
2: It becomes more challenging. And I think it's beyond the scope of this paper, but eventually may require some deconvolution in the machine learning to be able to discriminate what parts are in the gas, maybe exactly what chemical compounds are in the gas.
1: If you're really interested in keying in on those specific allergens, then you can kind of layer on different kinds of analysis.
2: Exactly.
1: If you were going to deploy something like this out in the world, could you see it like, you buy something that smells bad food in your fridge, or you buy something that detects peanuts coming in with your whatever? Or would you say, here's something you can train to smell things? You should train it so that it can detect whether or not this, I don't know, a toxin that you care about is coming into your house.
2: One of the advantages of the electronic nose is that it's highly customizable. You can kind of train these algorithms on any data set to identify any classes of objects. But I think specifically for food safety, you know, now people have these smart fridges that have all kinds of like sensors in them, temperature sensors, humidity sensors. Wouldn't it be great if we could also have a food spoilage sensor in there so that as your food starts to go bad, it alerts you like, hey, you should eat this before it starts to rot.
1: I do need those reminders.
2: The produce drawer. We need it in the produce drawer.
1: What are you going to do next after this? What are you looking into now?
2: Yeah, so kind of the next stage of this project is making multimodal gas sensors. So I'm really interested in combining some of the top performing gas sensors from each class. You know, I mentioned metal oxide sensors. We have like UV assisted sensors and exploring other new sensing modalities and kind of combining those into a single eNose.
1: What would that get you?
2: The more we can diversify our sensors, the better results we're going to have in discrimination. So we want to have as diverse sensors as possible. When we look at the mathematical model for what is the ideal scenario in how many objects we can classify given the number of sensors, the key there is making highly effective non-overlapping signal responses.
1: All right, Carla, thanks so much for talking with me.
2: Thank you.
1: Carla Basile is a PhD student in electrical engineering at UC Berkeley. You can find a link to her Science Advances paper at science.org/podcast. Stay tuned. 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Erica Berg chats with researchers Emir Kenny and Alex Charney about how genomic medicine is moving from promise to practice.
3: Hello, podcast listeners, and welcome to this sponsored interview from the Science AAAS Custom Publishing Office and brought to you by the Icahn School of Medicine at Mount Sinai. I'm Erica Berg, Director and Senior Editor for Custom Publishing at Science. Genomic science is rapidly transforming how we understand disease and how we care for patients. On June 18th, Science will jointly publish a new supplement, Frontiers of Medical Research, Genomic Medicine, developed in partnership the Icahn School of Medicine at Mount Sinai, exploring how genomic data, AI, and health systems are converging to reshape medicine. Today, I'm joined by two researchers at the forefront of that effort. Dr. Emer E. Kenny, Director of the Institute for Genomic Health, and Dr. Alex W. Charney, Director of the Charles Bronfman Institute for Personalized Medicine, both at the Icahn School of Medicine at Mount Sinai. Emer, Alex, thank you both for joining me.
4: Thank you. It's a pleasure to be here.
5: Thank you. Happy to be here.
3: Genomic medicine is a term that's used a lot, but it can mean different things to different people. How would you define genomic medicine today? Emer, let's start with you.
4: Genomic medicine today is no longer just about sequencing or DNA. It's about using genomic information alongside the holistic clinical picture of the patient to make better decisions about diagnosis, about disease prevention, about treatments across the entire health system. At Mount Sinai, how we think about it is really as a learning health system where genomic data is linked to the electronic health records of patients at scale, allowing the insights from the genomes of patients to flow into research and then back into care.
3: Alex, what would you say?
5: When I think about the term genomic medicine, where my mind often goes is asking the question of at what point will we be just using the term medicine to refer to the set of ideas and activities that currently fall into this notion of genomic medicine specifically. But right now, those types of activities really are limited to specific patients, but more on the research side. So this notion of genomic medicine still brings value because it represents an ideal that we're moving towards to set a new standard for what we consider regular care for everybody.
3: We've had access to the human genome for more than two decades. What has changed recently that makes this moment different?
5: In recent years, two breakthroughs have converged. The first breakthrough is that we have linked genes to disease at massive scale. At the same time, the ability to target any gene in the body pharmacologically has now arrived. So now we have all of these links between genes and disease, and we have the ability to act on that knowledge when it comes to drug development. So we really are living in what will be the golden era of translating knowledge of human genetics into new treatments and realizing the promise of the original Human Genome Project.
3: That is so exciting. Emer, your work focuses on building the infrastructure to bring genomics into routine clinical care. What does it actually take to move genomic information out of research and into everyday medicine?
4: It's really tempting to think about genomics as just sequencing, but actually sequencing these days, very easy. What remains to be done is to build infrastructure, and that's really a systems problem. What it actually takes is building an end-to-end system that not only includes the biomedical data, but actually turning those genetic variants we see into clinically meaningful insights, getting the information to providers and doctors. At Mount Sinai, the key to that innovation really has been embedding genome sequencing into routine clinical care via the biobank model.
5: Dr. Kenny was referring to a program at Mount Sinai. We call it the Mount Sinai Million for short. The goal of the project is to sequence the genomes of a million Mount Sinai patients. It's our health system's attempt to answer the question of, we talk about this future where everyone's genome is sequenced as part of their clinical care. Well, okay, how's that actually going to work? We've set up the process for consenting at massive scale, obtaining samples at massive scale, getting the data generated at massive scale, analyzed, and now really paying a lot of attention to that last step of getting the information back to the patient.
3: So this idea that sequencing a patient's genome could one day become routine, how close are we to that? And what are the biggest barriers to making it a standard part of care?
5: I'd say we're there now. Now, this is something that could be debated amongst experts in the field, but I'd say the medical case for it's there. I'd say the operations and logistics of how to do it, well, at least at Mount Sinai, I could say we've figured that out. So then it becomes a question of resources.
4: I guess my take home for where we are in 2026 is it is true that sequencing still is not cheap, but in my view, it will soon be very cheap. It'll probably be the cheapest test in a health system in not too distant future. What we're really limited by and what we need to pay attention to is how we use that information responsibly and effectively.
3: Artificial intelligence is often described as essential for making sense of genomic data. Where is AI already making a meaningful impact, and where does it fall short?
5: A lot of geneticists are old school biostatisticians, mathematicians. So they'll say, well, we've been using artificial intelligence since the dawn of the field, machine learning, linear modeling, the foundations of the modern day artificial intelligence. Artificial intelligence in the sense that the general population thinks about it, these magical tools that seem to be like human beings, know everything. Is there something like that in genetics? For students, having these language models to interact with as a learning partner, I wish I had that when I was rising through the ranks. There isn't something like GPT that has completely changed the game. There are what we call genomic language models that are taking first steps towards doing that, but whether those models are bringing something to the table that goes above and beyond the approaches we currently use to analyze and understand human genetic data is to be determined.
4: Where I would see some of the agentic AI and other tooling come into play more directly is where there's a lot of existing data. So identifying patients by leveraging electronic health records who should get genetic testing, interpreting those results faster, where we really have to understand how far it can go, is in causality. So AI is excellent at pattern recognition, but weaker at mechanistic explanation. And that's because there's no first principles of biology. It's a very empirical evidence-based field.
3: What are the first areas where genomic medicine is likely to meaningfully change care in the near term?
4: There are areas where patients are already benefiting. Those areas are really in rare disease diagnosis, and the degree to which getting to a genomic test earlier really shortens that diagnostic odyssey. Cancer care is a huge area where we use genetics today, for example, in matching patients to targeted therapies. An area that genomic medicine always had the potential for, but never really quite made it, is in preventive genomics. But we're starting to see late last year and this year the first big clinical trials. The good news is that the genomic information is useful and actually can direct providers to portions of the patient population who are more likely to have clinically severe outcomes and safely and efficacously reduce early screening when you don't need it.
5: The only thing I would add is that patients, I think, will increasingly start seeing these stories in the news. Individual patients who've gotten gene therapies to treat their illness based on their genetics. We are increasingly hearing from patients who've been given a genetic diagnosis, and now they're wondering, is there someone out there who could design a drug for me to make me better?
3: So if we revisit this conversation 10 years from now, what would success look like for genomic medicine? And what needs to happen to get us from here to there?
5: Sequencing everybody's genome as part of their care. Someone needs to take the lead and figure out how to do this. And so I'd say 10 years from now, if that hasn't happened, I'd be disappointed in the field. And the second front, we've made tens of thousands of links between genes and disease from human studies. Virtually none of these links have been translated into new treatments that are now the standard of care. And if that gap remains 10 years from now, I'd say as a field, we've failed our patients.
4: If the last 20 years was about reading and understanding the genome, I do think the next 10 is about using it to change how medicine is practiced for everyone. And in my view, if we do that successfully, then genomics becomes invisible or becomes like what a cholesterol test is today.
3: Emer, Alex, thank you so much for this fascinating conversation. To learn more about how genomic medicine is advancing, look for the frontiers of medical research, genomic.
6: I mean, if it ever loves me, fucking research.

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3: 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It's 1,000 episodes. I say whatever you want to do, Drift Class.
2: What you gonna do, huh? What you gonna do about it, huh? 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
2: money.
3: I'm an old man,
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3: And thank you to those of you who are sending us contributions, however you're doing it.
2: Absolutely.
3: We love you.
2: Yes. We love you. All of you.
3: All of you.
2: You're all the people who do, the people who don't, the people in between. You're
3: people
2: all
3: who write
2: just,
3: to us, the people who comment. We so appreciate you.
2: We do. We really do.
3: And this is the podcast for the week of June 12th, 2026, and it's not safe for work.
2: Recorded live from the Cornfield Resistance, where the countdown is over, because this is, in fact, the 1,000th episode of the Professional Left Podcast with Drift Glass and Blue Gal. And you all know what happens when the countdown hits zero.
4: Monsieur! I can walk!
2: It's been quite a day, Blue Gal.
3: Yeah, and I want to start off by reading this tweet that was put up. I'm sorry, it's a Blue Sky post that was put up because it's right on target with Mein Führer, I can walk.
2: Okay. And if you don't know where that's from and why that's funny, I really feel sorry for you.
3: Yeah, you need to go and look at the Criterion Collection. I think it's in there. That is from Dr. Strangelove.
2: Yes,
3: and it's
2: it
3: a
2: is.
3: Movie you should definitely watch. This is from elected representative Brandon Gill, who was on Fox Business. And we thank 10 Grain and Aaron Rupar for sharing this.
2: Oh, yes.
3: Here is Congressional Representative Brandon Gill. He looks like a used car salesman, like they all do.
2: Yes.
3: Quote, "We particularly need the left to tone down the rhetoric."
2: Yes. Nope.
3: "Somebody is going to listen and believe they are the next Dietrich Bonhoeffer and act on that. And that's what we're seeing here."
2: Wow. Wowie, wow, wow. Do you know what you just said, Brandon Gill? Do you know who you just compared your dear leader to, Brandon Gill?
3: Do you understand how much of an international hero Dietrich Bonhoeffer is to Christians and non-Christians around the world?
2: Yes.
3: He's the guy who tried to kill Hitler.
2: Yes, and went to prison for it.
3: And got executed.
2: He left Germany.
3: Mm-hmm.
2: He came to the United States. He got his religion, his new religion, his understanding, in Harlem.
3: Harlem, New York City, Harlem, black community, black churches.
2: Like, holy crap, this is the real deal. And he went back to Germany. And he's the person we quote, not just because he tried to kill Hitler, which is an admirable and wonderful thing to do, and too bad he didn't succeed, but the notion of cheap grace.
3: Yep.
2: Which you talked about many, many times over the last 1,000 episodes. Cheap grace being, I don't want to apologize for anything. I don't want to admit I was wrong. I just want you to forgive me.
3: God washes me in the blood of the Lamb, and I'm forgiven no matter what I do.
2: And we have said no. It doesn't work that way. It doesn't work that way at all. It doesn't work that way with liberals.
3: Yeah, no.
2: We are never forgiven for being right all along, ever.
3: Nope.
2: And we're not going to apologize for it. But I also want to talk about a little bit about, before we go into the show proper. We're just in the ante room right now.
3: I do want to say one more thing about Dietrich Bonhoeffer.
2: Yeah.
3: Dietrich Bonhoeffer was not a liberal.
2: No, he was not.
3: Yeah, don't mistake wanting to kill Hitler.
2: No.
3: Meaning that he's a hippie or that he's progressive or anything like that. He was a deeply religious person.
2: Yes.
3: Deeply old school, old book Christian person.
2: Yes, he was.
3: German Christian person. And he was inspired by the black church in Harlem, mm-hmm. which was also biblically conservative.
2: Yes, and still is.
3: And yes, and many still are. And so that doesn't mean they're socially conservative, but biblically, mm-hmm. and in terms of your duty to God.
2: Yeah, take that
3: not
2: seriously.
3: Not liberal. And no. So people get confused by that, I think, if they try to put Dietrich Bonhoeffer like Che Guevara, you know, like, no. Oh, yeah. He's a communist just like me. No.
2: Not
3: happening. I just want to make sure we get our history accurate here.
2: And by the way, when
3: the idea
2: get back...
3: that a Republican congressman would, first of all, say the left needs to tone down their rhetoric.
2: Yeah, well.
3: And on Fox Business, of course. And then say, you know, we don't want another Dietrich Bonhoeffer out there.
2: Mm-hmm.
3: You're admitting that your leader is Hitler.
2: Yeah.
3: Is
2: way to go, man. Way to go. Yeah. And I, by the way, thank you to Nicole Sandler again for inviting me on the show today.
3: You were on
2: today?
3: I
2: was on the show today.
3: Yeah.
2: On Wednesday, recording this on Wednesday. We did get to talking about the old days.
3: Mm-hmm.
2: Old times and what we were thinking and talking about back in the good old days.
3: Yeah.
2: And
3: you were remembering dearly and fondly the days of Newt Gingrich as House Speaker, I
2: exactly.
3: think.
2: Exactly. We were, and I'm not quite sure because my train of thought just jumped because it'll jump back on the track in about 20 minutes. Don't worry about that. Because we have had a heck of a day.
3: Yeah.
2: It has been, as you regular listeners know, last week we were interrupted by a tornado siren.
3: Yeah.
2: And we went to the basement with there were 70 mile an hour straight line winds. I don't know that there was an actual tornado, but it was tornado
3: not
2: effect.
3: In Springfield, but in the general area. I think yep. was it Wednesday night there were four tornadoes.
2: We had two nights back to back.
3: Yeah,
2: with
3: tornado sirens.
2: One
3: sure.
2: with four tornadoes and one with straight line winds that were might as well have been a tornado. And so we had to go to the basement. And today, guess what? This is why we're recording this later than we usually do.
3: But also earlier.
2: Yeah. Also
3: a day earlier.
2: Because we had an awful lot of weather, as we say around here. We mm-hmm. had a tornado. The sirens went off. We had a tornado up on the north side of Springfield. There's tornadoes right now, I believe, in Effingham. It is a really, really aggressively weather
3: remind
2: day.
3: Remind me, how far is Effingham from us? It's 2.5 hours east?
2: No, it's about an hour and a half.
3: Hour and a half east.
2: Yeah,
3: okay.
2: Yeah.
3: We go to Effingham for dinner.
2: Yeah, one of our favorite restaurants for special occasions is there. But yeah, it's just a wild weather day. If you get a chance to see just the visuals of the supercells of the clouds, mm-hmm. they look like AI. They look
3: yeah, they, do.
2: They can't possibly be real. These gigantic storms. So I went to the basement. I took 10% of all of our household goods down there with me because the warnings we were getting for the last like week was. This is very bad. This is a once in a decade thing. This is going mm-hmm. to be, you know, really, you could be stuck in your basement for a day or two. You could be without a home, et cetera. So we take that seriously in the Midwest.
3: Yeah, we do take that seriously. Mm-hmm. When we hear the siren, we take it very seriously.
2: And so you were at work.
3: People die in these storms.
2: Yes.
3: They do.
2: And you were at work and I was at home and we said, okay, well, you just stay. We're in that cinder block where you work.
3: Well, and I was in I and my one coworker were in the office, the call center at the hospital center where I work, medical center where I work. And supervisor stuck her head in and said, do you guys want to go to the basement? And I looked at her and said, we're in a windowless office.
2: Yeah, we're fine.
3: We're, as you say, surrounded by cinder blocks.
2: Yeah.
3: Fairly much in the center of the building. I don't think that we are in an exterior wall where we're located. No. So. We were like, I'll just stay here. And then you talked to me, texted
2: me.
3: I did. And 5 o'clock rolled around and we had not had any calls in the call center for 40 minutes because the sirens went off. Everybody
2: yeah,
3: went to their
2: basement
3: wasn't
2: going
3: to try to change their, everybody had called that morning to change their doctor appointments.
2: Yeah.
3: You know, we were busy in the morning with that.
2: We did a check in with all the kids, making sure, you know, because they live in.
3: Charge your phones, kids.
2: Yeah, they live in the St. Louis area. So, you know, mm-hmm. two of them do. And that's another place where storms are hitting. So this is, and you made a really good observation about.
3: Max velocity.
2: Max velocity. And the storm, first of all, amazing storm coverage. This guy has a network of.
3: This guy
2: storm
3: needs
2: chasers.
3: To win. I said to Driftglass tonight, he needs to win a MacArthur Genius Grant.
2: Yeah. What he does.
3: Because he and his team provide better. Nonstop weather coverage of tornadoes and damaging storms that are a threat to life.
2: Right. Than anybody.
3: Than anyone.
2: Yeah.
3: And he does it for free on YouTube.
2: Yeah.
3: And he's built a community. I think he has 2 million followers now.
2: Something like that. Some amazing
3: something like that.
2: And we're subscribers because it's...
3: Yeah, you know, we're subscribers because we want to support what he's doing. Because when there's, you know, when the sirens are going off and the sirens stop going off, you want to turn on max velocity to find out where that storm is and if the next one's coming.
2: And these are... These are a bunch of nerds.
3: Weather nerds.
2: Weather nerds. And I find it
3: and
2: so
3: storm chasers. That's the other thing. He has actual connections with these crazy storm chaser car people.
2: Yeah.
3: That, you know, and these guys now have drones that
2: they
3: set off to go into the tornado. Some of these very high powered, strong, reinforced drones.
2: Military grade. Yeah.
3: Military grade drones that they toss up in the air to go.
2: Check it
3: get
2: out.
3: Get a closer look at what that tornado is doing.
2: And somehow he's gotten access to traffic cameras all over the Midwest.
3: Yeah. Yeah. And well, I think a lot of those are online, but he has instant access. Like he set up a network and a whatever kind of connection page to all of the links to those and has so much digital video capability. You know, it is almost, I wouldn't say this seriously, but it is almost how sparks eat your heart out.
2: It really is. Because it really, and just I'm online, we're doing this stuff, and everyone's like in their 20s or 30s.
3: Yep.
2: And they're total nerds.
3: They're bringing all these screens up to the forefront multiple times every 5 minutes.
2: And these are people we relate to because they're absolute.
3: Because they're on the spectrum.
2: They're on the spectrum and they love what they do and they're really, really good at it.
3: And they get up in the morning thinking about their passion. Which in this case is meteorology.
2: And the degree of, accuracy, which is if you're at the corner of Ash and South Grand, get to shelter right now.
3: Get to shelter.
2: If you're near the Chuck E. Cheese, et cetera, they dial it right down to the building and the people and the street, and et cetera, and say, you need to get to shelter right now because there's a big ass storm.
3: Right. If you're near the Dollar Tree on West Ash Street.
2: Yeah.
3: Hurry up and get to shelter and get as many walls between you and the outside as possible.
2: Yeah.
3: You know, and this is what I said to Driftglass while we were watching this, which is this is the most coverage that rural small towns in the Midwest ever get.
2: Ever get for any reason.
3: And he speaks of them with an intimacy because he's looking at Google Maps and checking to see where it's not his interest in the granular details of Main Street USA. It's a granular interest in storms and how they move.
2: Yeah.
3: But he is also interested in saving lives.
2: That's exactly right. Exactly right.
3: And so I'll tell you. He makes it a granular discussion in order to wake people up. Because locally, people know where the Baskin Robbins is. They know where the Dollar Tree store is.
2: Yep.
3: And they'll go, oh my God, Dollar Tree, that's across the street from Aunt Minnie. You know, I need to call her and tell her to get to the basement. You know, he's interested in making sure people don't die in these very dangerous storms.
2: And there were actually two different storms that hit today. This is not the Weather Channel, so we're going to get through this in just a second.
3: Yeah, we're going to get on to other things, but this was our day. So,
2: but the first wave came through, and I tune into the Weather Channel because I'm working at home and I'm trying to do a lot of things, and there's a lot to be organized if we're going to live in the basement for a day. And I look and they're like the storm chaser that's headlining it is in Springfield.
3: Yeah.
2: In front of the motel.
3: County. Yeah.
2: No,
3: yeah.
2: In Springfield, in the city of Springfield.
3: Oh my
2: and
3: gosh.
2: There were storm chasers in Springfield, like at Casey's in Springfield. And nothing quite, you know, dials you into, oh, this is really bad. And this is in my backyard. And I should really, really take this seriously.
3: Yeah.
2: I noted that there were more storm chasers rolling through Springfield streets than there were as many as New York Times vans driving around Ohio looking for a diner. You know, they were just looking for
3: an uninterviewed MAGA hat, right?
2: Yeah. Yeah. It's like there's several storm chasers in our town right now saying this is going to be the epicenter of the storm of the decade. Like, okay. All right. Yeah. I get it.
3: I need to now move my entire life, including a change of clothes to the basement.
2: And herd cats. But
3: and
2: that's...
3: I did want to say that it reminded me, I didn't get to watch max velocity at work until the sirens went off at about 4:20.
2: Yep.
3: Blaze it. And I had to say that for one of my kids. Mm-hmm. But around 4:20, the sirens went off. And at that point, our phones stopped ringing because people were going to their basements.
5: Yep.
3: And so I was able to put on Max Velocity on my computer. And that's when my supervisors came in and said, you guys can go to the basement if you want, and so forth and so on. And I saw Max Velocity had Sangamon County on the ban, which is our county, on the banner below his his screen. And I was instantly taken back to May 4th, 1970, when I came home from school in Kent, Ohio, and Walter Cronkite was on TV talking about Kent.
5: Kent State.
3: And my dad taught at Kent State, and my grandfather taught at Kent State, and my mother got her undergraduate and master's degree from Kent State. Mm-hmm. So that was, Kent was my home until seventh grade. And that surreal feeling for a minute of, wait, I live here. This is a real place. This isn't TV. And you feel important all of a sudden, but it's

0: figure out what the MAGA people are thinking because we live next door to them. We can tell you exactly what they're thinking and without the veneer that they put on for a focus group of civility. We can tell you what they're really doing. One other thing about today, and then we'll move on to the proper thing, which is a generational story, which cracked me up because I was on, again, I was chatting with the storm chasers on YouTube. I drop in comments and making little jokes and stuff because they're bored and they're driving around. And I said, you know, explaining to our kids what life was like before GPS was entertaining because it was just unfathomable to them. Because these guys are in the car, storm chasers are in the car, and you can hear the GPS voice talking to them.
1: About the where the next left is. Because they need to be, they can't just drive straight over a cornfield to the tornado. They need to know where these rural roads are, right?
0: And the same computer lady voice that we have in our car is telling them, take route number two onto I-72 in 300 feet. So I'm listening to that going, you know, this is a miracle of modern technology, which which everyone takes for granted. This is just the way things are.
1: Yeah.
0: And so I said, you know, when we had to explain to our kids what it was like before GPS, it was kind of wild. And the young man who's in the car caught my comment and laughed and said, yeah, boy, I can feel you, you know, because when I was a kid, we would have to print out the MapQuest map. And we used to fight over who got to read the MapQuest map. I'm like, oh, God, I missed you by an entire generation, didn't I? No. I'm talking about
1: We had the Sunoco map in our car.
0: The Texaco, the Rand McNally, the thing that folded out for the size of Iowa. And you had to know how to read them. I'm like, oh. But that was just a kind of thing. To him, those were the old days. And that is, you know, I don't mean to segue, you know, awkwardly, but a lot of what we discover here is what people don't know. I was listening to
1: What people don't know in New York City and Washington, D.C.
0: Yeah.
1: Because they don't come out into the center of the country unless it's the Iowa caucuses.
0: Right. Or they're in their 20s and 30s and they just don't know. They just are unaware. There's I listened to a gamer named Destiny. The guy's got like 2 or 3 million followers. He's a streamer. Nice. Seems like a perfectly nice guy, but was saying, you know, did you know about this thing where Democrats are the only people who have agency, it seems like, and Republicans have no, and I'm like, yeah, I've been writing them. He wasn't talking to me, but I'm overhearing them discovering things.
1: Thank God.
0: Yeah. Discovering things that, and he, you know, what really pissed him off? These assholes all call themselves independent. They're not independent. They're a bunch of Republicans. Fuck's sake. And I'm listening going, first of all, excellent. That's
1: Thank God.
0: Great.
1: Yes.
0: That's
1: the message wonderful. Getting out to a place where it might resonate and be heard. Yeah. Yeah.
0: But it's also a little sobering that the thing you've been talking about for 20 years.
1: And 1,000 episodes.
0: Some people are just catching up now, which I appreciate, but it's also a little.
1: And thank God they're using their large platform.
0: Yes, exactly.
1: To speak some basic truth.
0: Yeah.
1: Now, if I was president, I would be changing my job and living in the state capital of every state in the union.
0: Yeah. Yeah.
1: Every month I would move just so that there would be national representation for each state. And I think the reason they don't do that is safety.
0: Yeah. I think you're right.
1: There are some states that cannot provide enough security to keep, frankly, the president from getting shot by some anti-government. I'm not getting into parties here. Some anti-government. There are places where there are just enough anti-government loons who have guns, but hate the government, would see that as an opportunity to become a hero.
0: That gap of understanding there, that's really our job, because it is terrifying and confusing to people who wake up and have no idea what the hell is going on and why things are the way they are, and there are people out there providing them answers. The people on the right tell them it's all the liberals who are destroying your life. The people in the center, who we're going to talk about in some detail today, are all saying, well, you know, it's both sides. It's both sides. And they have the advantage of having huge microphones and huge megaphones. And they can tell these people who are looking for answers. The problem is it's both sides. It's left and right. Yeah. It's left and right. And if you repeat that enough times, they believe it. And our job is to contextualize why we are where we are and to explain to them why both of those answers are wildly incorrect, and they're codependent. So let's talk about PBS, shall we?
1: Yeah, and anyone who wants a

0: some of this in writing. Driftglass has put up something at his blog with a lovely, we're calling them hybrid images.
1: Yes.
0: Both of us start, sometimes, admittedly, start an image with AI stuff, but zhuzh it, because we can't leave it alone. It's never good enough.
1: And if anyone out there would like to do artwork for us on the fly, which we will then say, fix this, fix this, fix this, change that, because we're fussy people and that's how we are.
0: For free.
1: That'd be great. But we don't have the time or the talent to do that.
0: And or so the money.
1: So we take advantage of the tools that are available.
0: Yeah. And I know some people object to using AI, but we're very creative people and we do our own artwork a lot.
1: And I've been doing, and you've been doing graphics since the Bush administration.
0: Before we had good Photoshop at all.
1: Just crude, you know, just bearskins and stone knives, baby. And
0: so really,
1: we're not, it is simply an expedient matter. By the way, I also use AI to check my work, you know, go through this thing for spelling errors and continuity mistakes. And tell me, flag anything that's weird, which is exactly what I would do if I had the time to set it aside for 3 days and reread it myself, which I don't. Yeah. But it's just
0: there are tools that I think are going to be very useful. There is an industry that needs to be heavily regulated.
1: Yes.
0: And
1: yes.
0: Those two things can be true at the same
1: Absolutely.
0: Time.
1: Absolutely.
0: And the people have the power. So let's use it.
1: Exactly.
0: All right. But Driftglass does have a composite image on his blog of the PBS steel cage death match.
1: I do.
0: That you should go look at driftglass.blogspot.com. And by the way, PBS steel cage death match are words no sensible person would ever put together into a sentence. Because anyone who has watched PBS panels for more than a minute can identify their unique set of cultural expectations. Mm-hmm. Avoid profanity, make room for the cruise, elegant cruise ad in between, right?
1: Oh, I'm so old, I remember.
0: Oh, Viking Cruises, we gotta wait for the Viking Cruise ad to be over.
1: Remember when there were no ads on PBS Blue?
0: Yeah, remember that?
1: Yeah.
0: Then once the Viking Cruise ad is over, there is no muttering aside about not going on cruises and also what a dumb fuck so-and-so is. You're not allowed to say that.
1: No.
0: No reality TV confessionals after the panel where a participant can really cut loose.
1: Mm-hmm.
0: You must always be collegial, even when your colleague is lying their ass off.
1: Yes. And right? above all, no shouting. No shouting. Business must always be conducted in the proper tone. Interactions kept within the 50 to 60 decibel quiet conversation range. Maybe jump it up to 65 decibels when propping up someone's lame joke with some of that PBS brand jolly laughter. Oh, we're all so nice. Yeah, you're very funny.
0: But however hard they work to sand down any differences, then pack those differences in the cotton batting of PBS speak.
1: Yes.
0: There are moments more and more frequently when it's clear that the left side of the panel would very much like to call the right side of the panel out for being a lying sumbitch.
1: Yeah.
0: But they can't because there are PBS rules of engagement.
1: Very clear rules of engagement. So let's leave PBS for a moment and to talk about the corporate-sponsored UFC fascist spectacular that took place across Washington, D.C. over the weekend.
0: Yeah, over the weekend, this was from Trump using the Armed Forces Full Honor Cordon, soldiers who escort fallen heroes and heads of state to usher UFC fighters past Abraham Lincoln's statue as if they were victorious warriors returning from battle to the pathetic, roided out slab of stupid who called Michelle Obama a quote-unquote man. I wish I was a man, Driftglass, because I have something to say to this guy. And then they called on America to agree with him.
1: Mm-hmm.
0: This was the trash people, victory over the libtards extravaganza that the Republican base has been craving for decades. It was everything Trump was, tacky, stupid, bloated, hollow. And of course, it was a cash grab.
1: Of course. As many people on social media noted, it looked like a family on meth had just moved into the White House, and the rubble of the East Wing looked like what was left of the meth lab after it exploded. And just down the way a little bit, the algae had returned to the reflecting pool with a vengeance. Another of Trump's signature massive cost overrun grifts that immediately turned to shit. And I'm going to shout out Lower Manhattanite, who said, MAGA now stands for Make Algae Grow Again.
0: Aw.
1: He's a good writer.
0: Yeah. Mm-hmm. And when you contrast the ecstasy with which the MAGA meatheads greeted this travesty with the fury these same meatheads whipped themselves into over Obama White House Christmas tree decorations, or the time Obama ordered a burger with mustard, or the widespread conservative shock and outrage over Obama putting his feet on his desk, you realize the futility of trying to engage with these people as functional, adult human beings. The tan suit, Driftglass.
1: The tan suit. And I could have pulled 20 more examples.
0: Oh, yeah. Oh,
1: and
0: yeah.
1: The shoes on the desk one, really, because that was all about respecting the office.
0: Yeah, yeah. Respect, and the resolute desk. Respect the resolute
1: respect
0: desk.
1: Respect the building and the office, because this is the goddamn White House. And then people started pulling up, well, here's Gerald Ford with his feet up, and here's George W. Bush with his feet up, and here's Reagan. And that suddenly, they didn't say they were wrong. They just found something else to get mad about, because they're a bunch of fucking racists.
0: Yeah, yeah.
1: And that was the thing. So they really are, truly are, just reprogrammable meatbags, which is why, unlike many other podcasts, neither of us felt the need to go live with our feelings about this travesty, to quickly shoot some, you know, professional left reacts video and then post with all caps, yellow captions screaming shock and outrage emblazoned across it.
0: Yeah. If that's your thing, great.
1: Yeah.
0: And I click on those every once in a while to get someone's reaction. I'm not going to lie. And of course, if you want that all the time, you have a lot of options to choose from.
1: Yes, you do.
0: Many, many options.
1: Yes, you do.
0: However, one of the occupational hazards of having done this podcast for 1,000 episodes and having started blogging during the middle of the George W. Bush administration is that we've been to this rodeo before many times.
1: Mm-hmm.
0: And there's very little new under the sun.
1: Yeah. Because we already know how bad things are. We don't need someone to tell us. And we are cursed with knowing how they got that way, with seeing it coming from a long way off and being laughed at and ignored as we warned that the danger was real and it was getting closer.
0: Yeah, so we don't need a reaction video of anyone else or us saying, wow, this is so crazy. You know, have you ever seen anything this crazy? It's so crazy.
1: It's insane, Blue Gal. This is insane. You notice how insane it is? It's so insane.
0: Trump owns stock in the UFC.
1: Yeah. Yeah.
0: And didn't he pay the people in crypto?
1: That's my understanding. I haven't confirmed that, but that is my understanding. In Trump family crypto.
0: Oh, God.
1: Yeah.
0: I did see video of like all the Trump kids there. I don't know if Ivanka was there, but I did see Melania and the boys were there, and they're like, you can tell from their faces they know this is the last time.
1: Yeah, yeah.
0: You know, but every time Trump amputates another vital limb of democracy, we're not going to come on the air and say, it's so crazy.
1: No, we don't need people validating what we already know.
0: Right, right. Was trailer trash Woodstock on the White House lawn disgusting? Well, yeah, it was.
1: Of course it was. Was it also a physical manifestation of the kind of garbage Rush Limbaugh and his ilk have been spewing on 1,000 radio stations across the country for 30 years? Yes, it was.
0: Was that asshole yelling about Michelle Obama being a quote-unquote a man sickening? Yep, it was.
1: Of course it was. Was it also a manifestation of the misogyny and bigotry of the Republican base, which has been on public display for decades? Yes, it was that too.
0: And is Trump sicking the DOJ on his political enemies an appallingly fascist abuse of power? Mm-hmm. Obviously it is. This is from the Associated Press, June 15th. That's Monday.
1: Mm-hmm.
0: Quote, California Governor Gavin Newsom says Trump's Justice Department is investigating him and his wife. Unquote. But other than which Republican is doing it and what legal instrument they're using, how is this materially different than Newt Gingrich and House Republicans going on a 4-year-long fishing expedition? looking for some way to cripple the Clinton administration and drive him from office.
1: Oh, yeah.
0: They had no evidence to start any investigations.
1: No, and it's really no fair you remembering stuff, Blue Gal. It's very, very unfair. Because if you're of a certain age, you may remember that there were actually two Whitewater special investigators. Not just one, there was two. That's right. There was the corrupt hack named Ken Starr, who was given an unlimited budget and a mandate to find something, find anything Republicans could use to destroy Bill Clinton. But before Starr, there was Robert B. Fisk Jr., a widely respected prosecuting attorney. And at the time of his appointment, Fisk was almost universally praised by members of the Republican Party because they were so damn sure that Clinton was out there doing all the crimes they were hearing about on hate radio. So go get him, because there's just a sack full of crimes. Just poke a stick in it. You'll get him.
0: Yeah, he has to be impeached because reasons.
1: Things.
0: If you're hearing strong echoes of the Epstein files, right-wing media, remember this?
1: Mm-hmm.
0: Right-wing media in 2024
1: mm-hmm.
0: demanding full disclosure of something because they're 100% QAnon sure that in there somewhere will be the key to destroying the Democrats once and for all. And then, oopsie.
1: Yeah. And then what happened, Blue Gal?
0: You're not alone.
1: Yeah. This is all real familiar territory to us.
0: Yeah.
1: Fisk was appointed in January of 1994 by Attorney General Janet Reno to serve as a special counsel during a gap in the independent counsel statute. Now, Fisk's key findings, released in mid-1994, exonerated Clinton on these central allegations. No evidence that Bill or Hillary Clinton engaged in a criminal wrongdoing in the Whitewater matter. No evidence linking Whitewater to the death of White House counsel Vince Foster, which is ruled a suicide. No evidence of improper interference by the White House in related federal investigations. In short, Fisk concluded there was insufficient evidence of criminal conduct by the Clintons.
0: You know what Whitewater was? It was a land deal in which the Clintons lost money, but it was also one of the early examples of a three-syllable unusual word.
1: Yes.
0: That Fox could repeat forever, all day long.
1: Well, it had the word water in it too.
0: Yeah, yeah, like Watergate.
1: Whitewater, yeah. You know, hey, everybody remember that? Remember that, how bad that was?
0: But those three-syllable words, Whitewater, Solyndra, of course, Benghazi.
1: Benghazi.
0: They tried it with AutoPen.
1: Yeah.
0: And AutoPen wasn't quite exotic enough. It didn't have water in it.
1: No.
0: Like, you know, which at that time was, Watergate was still not as distant a memory as it is now.
1: Yeah.
0: But watch for those three-syllable words that Fox repeats hundreds of times a week. And you have a sense that, and they always, what they always mean is hate Democrats.
1: D-E-I.
0: Yeah.
1: C-R-T. Yep. Simple. For simple people with simple
0: and
1: brains.
0: And it doesn't have to mean anything. In fact, it's better if it doesn't. And so, because what it's going to mean is, look at these Democrats.
1: Well, it's an empty vessel.
0: You know,
1: it's an empty vessel you can fill with your hatred and your paranoia. And that's what they want.
0: So, yeah, Fisk concluded there was insufficient evidence against the Clintons. And you know what? That just wouldn't do.
1: Nope.
0: And right around this time, the independent counsel statute was reauthorized. So out goes Fisk, and in comes Republican henchman Ken Starr. Fun fact, Ken Starr's loyal deputy was an ambitious young Republican named Brett Kavanaugh.
1: Yeah, who Susan Collins is sure will do make a fine, you know, won't touch Roe
0: versus Wade. They asked her today, does she regret the vote? She said no.
1: No, because she's got to go. Of course, 30 years ago, this is a long time ago, this is a generation ago, Republicans felt the need to tart up their political witch hunts with grandiose puffery about morality and the Constitution and the sanctity of the rule of law, which history has shown us none of them actually believed in. But it gave the rubes cover to root for a Republican coup against the Clinton administration.
0: However, if you're too young to remember Whitewater, Monica, and the blue dress, maybe you remember the Republicans' Benghazi show trials, three-syllable word, that dragged Hillary Clinton through the mud, produced no evidence of criminal wrongdoing by Hillary Clinton, and ended up reinforcing an already established official record rather than overturning it.
1: Oops. Again, oopsie.
0: What was the point of having these ridiculous public Benghazi, Benghazi, Benghazi, spectacles drag on for 2 years.
1: Well, I have good news for you, Bluebell. I have an answer to that question, because since the Republican Party has been on a steady downward trajectory for decades, getting louder and stupider every year, no surprise that 20 years after their failure to take down Bill Clinton, we find disgraced former Republican speaker and Trump bootlicker Kevin McCarthy on Fox blurting out the truth to try to curry favor from Sean Hannity.
2: What you're going to see is a conservative speaker that takes a conservative Congress that puts a strategy to fight and win. And let me give you one example. Everybody thought Hillary Clinton was unbeatable, right? But we put together a Benghazi special committee, a select committee. What are her numbers today? Her numbers are dropping. Why? Because she's untrustable.
0: Again, how is any of this materially different from Trump using the instrumentality of the DOJ to persecute James Comey, Mark Kelly, Letitia James, Adam Schiff, Lisa Cook, Tim Walz, Jack Smith, Anthony Fauci, and Governor Newsom and his wife?
1: Yeah, it's not. There's no difference at all. The scale is different, but the motivation and methods are entirely consistent, as is the loud, angry approval of the Republican base.
0: And recognizing that this is just Republicans being Republicans, except stupider, louder, and more openly fascist, is the mixed blessing of being at this for so long.
1: Yeah. Yeah. Oh, I recognize that. I know what that is. I've seen that before. Yeah.
0: Yeah. Yeah.
1: Remember in the original classic 1968, Planet of the Apes, if you haven't seen it, go watch it right now, where there's this axiom. I didn't notice this until I was putting together thoughts about the show. I never noticed this continuity before. An axiom that's repeated twice in the movie, once by Dr. Zaius in the second half of the movie and once by Taylor in the first half. And it's an elegant bit of screenwriting by screenwriters Rod Serling and Michael Wilson. When Taylor and his crew discover one flower growing in the desert by itself, what conclusion do they immediately reach? Where there's one, there's another, and another, and another. Let's find them. And when Dr. Zaius is interrogating Taylor, who he is sure is a dangerous mutant, the conclusion that he jumps to is...
3: You're a mutant.
4: That's what Sarah and Cornelius claim. You're talking heresy, Doctor.
3: Of course.
4: Well, suppose I am a mutant. How can the appearance of one mutant send you into a panic?
3: Because you're not unique. There's the one you call Landon.
4: Oh, then you admit that...
3: I admit that where there's one mutant, there's probably another and another and another, a whole nest of them.
0: This is nothing more exotic than plain old deductive reasoning. And it's a very good find. I don't know if anyone's ever written about that before. That parallel structure.
1: I'm sure in 2 years, Rick Wilson will.
0: Maybe 2 months.
1: Yeah, and what a genius he is. So, yeah.
0: And once the Republican Party made its escalating series of Faustian bargains, launching its Southern strategy, inviting white conservative fundamentalists to the table, and making a partnership of convenience with hate radio, then they had doomed themselves to a gradual devolution to the lowest common denominator.
1: And not to oversimplify it, but if you squint just a little, you can see a straight line running between George H.W. Bush trying to suck up to Rush Limbaugh in 1992 by inviting that racist degenerate to the White House for a Lincoln bedroom sleepover and then personally carrying Limbaugh's baggage into the White House. You can see a straight line connection between that and the destruction of the East Wing and the staging of Trailer Trash Woodstock at that same White House by another Republican president.
0: The lesson is always the same. Once institutions begin rewarding the worst people, they inevitably produce more of them. Where there's one, there's another and another and another. So once you allow one Rush Limbaugh inside the inner circle, there will be another and another and another. And soon you have a group of internet influencers carrying, you know, the Epstein binder part one out of the White House. And they're garbage people. This is not an alliance, especially when they had Rush Limbaugh in there. It was appeasement.
1: Mm-hmm.
0: And we all know where appeasement inevitably leads.
1: Yeah, and more quickly than they ever expected, the Republican Party, their policy of appeasing its right wing at any cost, led to the embarrassing spectacle of party chairman Michael Steele groveling to Rush Limbaugh in 2009, before Trump was ever there, begging Rush Limbaugh for forgiveness.
0: It led to Kevin McCarthy in 2015 blurting out the GOP's rat-fucking strategy on live television. Not very bright. He's not very bright.
1: Cost him his job.
0: Yeah, because he was trying to get back into Sean Hannity's good graces. And what was Sean Hannity mad at him about?
1: Mm-hmm.
0: He wasn't going after Hillary Clinton enough.
1: That's right. Not hard enough. Got to get tougher with her.
0: Yeah.
1: It led to Donald Trump awarding scumbag Rush Limbaugh the nation's highest civilian honor, the Presidential Medal of Freedom, during his February 4th, 2020 State of the Union address.
0: Not to mention that he was given a plaque called the Majority Maker by earlier Congress.
1: That was 1994. Yeah.
0: Yeah.
1: No, this is absolutely continuous. It's a continuum of behavior you can trace back if you are inclined to do so, which so many people are not, because there's so many people who are complicit in this who don't want to talk about the past because that's their past. Yeah. And they don't want to talk. They don't want to apologize. They want to get back to Dietrich Bonhoeffer. They want the cheap grace.
0: They want cheap grace.
1: They do.
0: Yep. Washed in the blood of the Lamb, put a prayer on it, and move on.
1: Mm-hmm.
0: Yeah. You know, and along with a thousand other Republican insults and injuries to American democracy, it has led to trailer trash Woodstock on the White House lawn.
1: Yeah. And as Rudyard Kipling wrote in his Dan Geld poem, 115 years ago, maybe Dane Geld poem.
0: I think it is Dane Geld, yeah.
1: Quote, "And that is called paying the Dane Geld. But we've proved it again and again that if once you've paid him the Dane Geld, you never get rid of the Dane," unquote.
0: Yeah. Yep. And over on PBS every Friday at the other end of the decibel and linguistic spectrum, Drift Glass, there's a ritual almost as performative as a UFC steel cage match staged on the White House lawn. It is certainly as scripted.
1: Mm-hmm.
0: Now, see, we told you we'd get back to PBS.
1: We promise. We keep our promise. We make promises, then we keep our promises. That's what Mark Twain explained about how to write a novel.
0: Yeah.
1: You make a promise in the first chapter, you fulfill it in the second, and make a second promise in the second chapter, and so on and so forth until you have their money in your pocket and you can retire.
0: Is that what it's all about?
1: Oh, fuck yeah. Who cares about literature? It's all about cash grab, honey. Now, oddly enough, both spectacles serve roughly the same purpose. Weird, huh? The White House cage match nonsense is there to entertain the Republican base. It's designed to make the MAGA faithful hoot and holler and feel patriotic and feel tribal, feel like they're winning, and ideally distract them from all the many, many, many ways Donald Trump is screwing them.
0: And PBS performs a different version of the same service for a different audience.
1: Mm-hmm.
0: And every Friday on PBS, a 15-minute ritual is performed that we find utterly ludicrous. It is empty kabuki, seemingly beamed in from some alternate universe where it's still the 1980s, or maybe the 1950s. I don't know. C-SPAN was running the Iran-Contra hearings, and PBS is where America went to watch Charles Ogletree facilitate discussions about ethics in America. And get the skinny on the markets from Wall Street Week with Louis Rukeyser and his elves.
1: And his elves and his hair. And
0: oh, my God.
1: You and I lived through those days.
0: We did.
1: And it is comforting and incredibly tragic to think that is now a dim and distant memory. It's like a different universe. So how can such things be? Well, many long years ago, when I lived in Chicago in the mid-80s, I had cause to visit an adult toy store where they sold adult toys.
0: Oh,
1: and I was
0: sex toys?
1: Like sex toys. Yep.
0: Oh.
1: I went there. Walked right in the front door. I don't care. I was not at the time a hick from the sticks, but it did surprise me the size and variety of what was available on the shelves. You know, entire forearms and fists made out of foam rubber or made out of...
0: I think you told me there were things there that were almost the size of fire hydrants.
1: Yeah, I was like, really? I wasn't like, I wasn't making a moral judgment. It never occurred to me that, and you know what? I asked the owner about it and I got the most capitalist answer ever. Dude, if it's on the shelf, it's because it sells. Period.
0: Oh, yeah.
1: Yeah.
0: Nothing, I do this for money.
1: Yeah. And this is it. If it didn't sell, it wouldn't be on the goddamn shelf. Period.
0: Yeah.
1: Nothing more complicated than that, really.
0: Yeah. No, that's a good analogy.
1: Yeah.
0: The reason the ludicrous ritual is performed for 15 minutes every Friday and Friday night on PBS is that it sells.
1: It sells. Mm-hmm.
0: It is a ritual designed to reassure the people in the middle, the people who desperately want to believe that both sides are equally bad, mm-hmm. that every controversy has two equally valid perspectives.
1: Yeah.
0: That if everybody would just dial back the extremism, you know, be a little more like Edmund Burke mm-hmm. and meet in the middle, then everything would be fine. And there, right on schedule, are two men wearing suits,
1: mm-hmm.
0: calmly discussing the issues of the day from two perspectives.
1: Two perspectives. And nobody raises their voice above about 50 or 60 decibels, roughly the volume of a quiet conversation between two people sitting across a dinner table. No shouting, no visible anger, no disruption, just calm, measured disagreements. And for the viewers who take this ritual seriously, this is profoundly reassuring. Mm-hmm. This is Louis Rukeyser again. This is Charles Ogletree again. It's the good old days again.
0: However, this is not what we see.
1: No.
0: What we see is one more visible symptom of a much larger and much more destructive disease that has been eating away at American political journalism for decades. A disease that helped create the conditions under which the UFC steel cage garbage crowd ended up running the whole damn country in the first place.
1: And the thing is, we've been talking about this for nearly 1,000 episodes. Well, as of today, 1,000 episodes, because it remains, in our view, one of the most underreported stories in modern American political history. And it will remain so because the people charged with covering politics generally don't want to discuss it because they are the problem.
0: Yeah. It's not just two guys here. There's a moderator there as
1: There's a moderator. There's a whole
0: PBS employee there to keep the peace, mm-hmm. keep things moving on. And while people like us who do want to discuss it are never invited into conversation with institutions that shape mainstream political coverage. So we find our way to poke in every once in a while.
1: Right. This is our job. This is what we do, which is why we're here. Because this has always been our job, talking about the things the legacy media refuses to talk about and providing the historical context those institutions routinely leave out.
0: So, getting more specific, what happened on PBS last Friday was by itself trivial, banal, boring, you know, and that's one of the things that differentiates us from most other political podcasts. That's right, Blue Gal.
1: In a world competing for your attention by yelling how shocking and outrageous and how destroyed we did it, it's all louder and louder every day. We dare to tackle the boring stuff, Blue Gal. We dare to go after the boring shit.
0: In that pablum.
1: Yeah, there is.
0: That's really important to talk about.
1: And that almost no one else notices, but which unlocks so many of the answers to why things are the way they are.
0: Because by and large, we know, and our listeners already know, what's wrong with this country.
5: We know things are bad, worse than bad. They're crazy. It's like everything everywhere is going crazy, so we don't go out anymore. We sit in the house, and slowly the world we're living in is getting smaller, and all we say is, please, at least leave us alone in our living room.
1: Which is why what interests us are the elements of the legacy media, which, even at this late date, continue to act as if it were still 1988.
0: Right. So this is the exchange on PBS Friday night, last Friday, mm-hmm. between Mr. David Brooks and Mr. Jonathan Capehart. And David Brooks said this, quote, "The Trump thing is just weird. He appoints Bill Pulte, who's clearly not even close, within a Pacific Ocean of being qualified for this job. And then he turns around and to make the permanent acting, not acting, but the permanent director of the DNI, Jay Clayton, who's totally like superstar level by Trump standards. So how does the same guy pick two people, one with such radically different qualifications? The one thing I should add is that I don't like what Democrats are doing here."
1: Mm-hmm.
0: I can't. Yeah. This is going back to David Gregory.
1: Right.
0: When the House of Representatives and the Republican side of the House was absolutely shitting their bed every hour on the hour over and over again, 14 ballots
1: for
0: to get a speaker.
1: Yeah.
0: And the Democrats sat there and voted unanimously for Hakeem Jeffries.
1: Yeah.
0: All 14 times.
1: No brainer.
0: Right.
1: Easy. Right.
0: And happy to have three Republicans come over and vote for Hakeem Jeffries and we can go home.
1: Yeah, it's problem solved.
0: He's qualified.
1: Right.
0: He knows how to run this place. Let's do it.
1: And what did David Gregory do instead?
0: David Gregory said, I want to know what the Democrats are going to do about this.
1: Yeah.
0: I'm sorry, what?
1: What?
0: And this goes back to the question, that question that Gamer was asking. Agency. Mm-hmm. Noticing that Republicans don't have any agency. Chaos is fine if they're doing it.
1: It's like
0: the Democrats' job to be mommy and clean up the kitchen after them every day.
1: To pull from today's news, Democrats are Republicans are just a tornado. They just show up. They destroy
0: things. You can't steer it.
1: You can't.
0: It's going to destroy things, and you can't make it stop.
1: Right, and you can't blame it for being a tornado.
0: It's a tornado.
1: It's just a tornado.
0: When the tornado's over. Then or leaves damage in its wake, it's the Democrats' job to come in and do something about
1: it. That's right. Goddamn right.
0: Yeah. Yeah. So this is David Brooks saying, again, one thing I should add is that I don't like what Democrats are doing here. I understand you don't like Bill Pulte. I understand you think he should not have been appointed. And that you absolutely 100% correct. You're 100% correct.
1: Mm-hmm.
0: But the FISA program works well. We are now, as Speaker Johnson made the point, we got the World Cup here. We got the Iranian thing going on. We need all the intelligence I can get. And that FISA program supplies, I'm told, half the president's daily intelligence brief.
1: Mm-hmm. All two pages of it.
0: He doesn't read it.
1: No, pictures, big pictures.
0: Yeah. Of him.
1: Yeah.
0: That's a lot of information and valuable information. It's a very well working program. And the Democrats are not repeal or not renewing it, sort of, in my view, out of spite. But they're making us less safe, unquote.
1: Yeah. Sit with that for a minute. The moderator then turns to Jonathan Capehart, who asks a very obvious question. Mm-hmm. This is Jonathan Capehart, quote, how this became the Democrats' fault is curious to me. One, a couple of things to keep in mind. One, even though the law has expired, it was reauthorized by a FISA court in March of 2026, this past March, which goes through March of 2027. So Congress has time to come back and reauthorize it, do whatever they need to do, because it's not just Democrats who have concern about the law. Republicans have as well. So I don't think it's right to say it's all the Democrats' fault, especially when they're not even in the majority in either House, unquote.
0: And who is he talking to? He's not talking back to David Brooks.
1: No, no.
0: Because that's PBS. That's against PBS rules.
1: No.
0: He's just talking directly to the moderator, Jeff Bennett.
1: Mm-hmm.
0: Who, by the way, after Jonathan Capehart says that about this can't possibly be the Democrats' fault, they're not in the majority.
1: Mm-hmm.
0: He changes the subject because he always changes the subject.
1: He always changes the subject. That's right.
0: Yeah. Which is, you know, that's what the moderator does. Whenever there is the slightest minuscule danger of David Brooks being made a fool of by someone who comes armed with facts.
1: So rather than pursuing a very obvious question like, hey, why the hell are you blaming Democrats when they don't control anything? We get this, quote, in the time that remains, David, do your Sunday night plans involve being at the White House for the UFC match by chance? Unquote. Wow, that's so funny.
0: Potential unpleasantness averted,
1: yes.
0: Collegiality restored, audience soothed.
1: Mm-hmm. And we understand this is trivial, right? This is hardly worth mentioning, right? And we wouldn't have mentioned it were it not for the fact that it is one more example of this unholy ritual performed over and over and over again on that set involving the same people operating according to the same assumptions.
0: For example, you will undoubtedly remember that one day after one of Trump's ICE goons murdered Renee Good in cold blood on camera, on multiple cameras,
1: yep,
0: the same Messrs. Brooks and Capehart were invited to share their opinions about that murder.
1: And David Brooks did his thing like a man dispatched from centrist thought HQ with a very important mission. Whatever the question is, the answer must always be both sides are basically the same kind of confused, noble, tragic souls squinting at reality through fogged up moral lenses. And in this case, the prompt is not subtle. It's a video of a woman being shot in Minnesota, a real world, immediate, ugly, concrete thing. The sort of thing that, historically speaking, usually calls for at least a directional opinion.
0: Mm-hmm.
1: Instead, Brooks just doesn't just bend over backwards. He gives it the full Cirque du Soleil routine of intellectual contortion, folding himself across multiple dimensions just to avoid saying plainly what he thinks of what people just saw.
0: And he wouldn't have to bend at all if it was a black woman who got shot, by the way.
1: No, because that wouldn't come up. It wouldn't even be mentioned.
0: Right.
1: And you can almost hear the gears turning in his head. How do I not take a position, but still sound like I'm wisely refusing to take a position?
0: Mm-hmm.
1: So he doesn't say, I'm not taking a side. No. That would be too simple. That would be too honest. Instead, he goes searching through the attic of America's memory and drags down a dusty old artifact, a 1951 football game film. A film, college football game, where both teams watched it afterwards and each concluded the refs had screwed them differently, which apparently is now the master key to understanding modern political violence. The argument emerges in its full Brooksian bloom. People interpret reality through bias. Everyone sees what they want to see. Therefore, everything is politics. Therefore, no interpretation is more grounded than any other. Therefore, the wise posture is eternally suspending your judgment.
0: No one can ever really know why those bullets penetrated Rene Good's body.
1: No. And we can never know what was in the heart of the person who did it, even though he called her a bitch immediately after he shot her.
0: Mm-hmm. Mm-hmm.
1: This is the same fucking column David Brooks has been writing for 24 years. Different props, same stage play. Swap in Iraq, swap in Trump, swap in the shooting in Minnesota. It doesn't matter. The conclusion is always hovering in a non-existent happy middle ground.
0: Meanwhile, sitting across from him is Jonathan Capehart. And it's a good thing it was Jonathan Capehart and not Blue Gal.
1: Yeah. Or Drift Glass.
0: Or Drift Glass. Well, especially Drift Glass.
1: Yeah.
0: Yeah. Because, first of all, Drift Glass would start remembering every single time that David Brooks had done this.
1: Well, no, I would.
0: Start rattling them off.
1: I would do the Jesus thing and flip the table over.
0: But instead, Jonathan Capehart did that very modern cable news thing where you are professionally required to witness something grotesque and surreal and respond with PBS impassivity.
1: Mm-hmm.
0: You can see the are you hearing this shit? Energy radiating off of him. The body language of someone who is one sentence away from standing up and walking out. It's like, I'm done.
1: Can't, no.
0: But he's restrained by the invisible PBS paycheck leash or something that says, in your contract, it says, we will discuss your feelings, but only in approved tonal ranges. Remember, you signed that.
1: That's right. The tone police are always on guard at PBS.
0: And it's in their contract.
1: Yeah.
0: Right.
1: Yeah.
0: And when he tries actually to steer it back towards something resembling the actual subject. Because the question was not, what does 1951 college football teach us about epistemology? The question was, what do you think about this shooting?
1: Yeah, that's on film. That you can see with your own two eyes. But David
0: Brooks, can you tie it to Dietrich Bonhoeffer?
1: Yeah.
0: But, yeah, no, but it's not about that. It's about this event in time that happened this week. And what does it mean?
1: And you can tell that Brooks rehearsed this.
0: Yeah.
1: He knew this question was going to come up. So he dug around and looked for some way to deflect from any discussion of what actually happened and deflect it back on everyone's different. Everyone's biased. Everyone's this. Everyone's that. Everyone's equally wrong. So after Jonathan Capehart tries to steer the conversation back to what actually happened, Brooks is already gone. He's already left the room. He's back in his seminar mode on the sociology of perception. concluding that all humans are basically trapped in an interpretive fog banks. And therefore, surprise, we should all be very cautious about concluding anything at all. Which is how you end up in that very familiar elite media cul-de-sac where something happens in the real world. It is immediately translated into a meditation on perception. The meditation conveniently avoids any judgment about the thing that just happened. And the absence of judgment is reframed as wisdom.
0: Now, he wasn't able to do that with Katrina.
1: No, because there just wasn't any way around it.
0: Yeah.
1: Because it lasted, it went on too long. It was too naked. It was too many bodies literally floating in the streets of New Orleans. And Bush was too much of a fuck up to cover it up.
0: Yeah.
1: Yep.
0: To have any competence about managing it.
1: Yeah. Yeah.
0: But this particular segment lands where it usually lands, in that posture of cultivated detachment that looks from the outside less like intellectual humility and more like refusal to face reality.
1: Yeah, just desperate panic at the thought of answering a question clearly and concisely about something.
0: And I got to say, this brings me back to my dad and feeling sad about it. Because this used to be, watching the PBS NewsHour with McNeil and Lehrer, used to be what a calm, rational, disinterested consumer of news
1: adult
0: wanted.
1: A civilized adult, that's where you got, that was the apex of the civilized news. That's
0: when Walter Cronkite retired, people went and watched McNeil Lehrer.
1: Yeah. Well, Charles Ogletree did preside over this ethics. And I love that series because it asks these really complex moral questions about the duty of civilians, the duties of citizens, the duty of reporters, and so on and so forth. And it was enlightening and it was interesting and it might as well been speaking, you know, ancient Greek at this point. That's how totally removed from our reality that they are.
0: Yeah.
1: And you will also remember that these same people on the same stage back in August of last year, Brooks both-sided Trump ordering Texas to gerrymander him 5 brand new congressional seats out of thin air, and Gavin Newsom fighting back with the only weapon he had.
0: Yeah, he also bitched that no one is marching in the streets over this shit. He didn't say shit.
1: No.
0: But he said, no one's marching in the streets.
1: Why aren't they marching in the streets over this stuff? Yeah.
0: Because apparently from the Acela Corridor quiet car, he can't see the millions who have been out in the streets in all kinds of weather for all kinds of marches. Or maybe he's just a legacy media troll who should have been given the hook 20 years ago.
1: And the reason we bring this up is that it's not any one of these examples, because there are dozens more from PBS alone. And I have archives full of this shit. Hundreds more from Brooks over the years all by himself. And hundreds of thousands more across all legacy media platforms over the decades. It's not one example or two. It's the collective weight of all of them. The relentless repetition of variations of this one lie that has incepted that lie as an axiomatic truth into the subconscious of millions and millions of our fellow citizens.
0: And this is when we should pause and thank the listener from Brooklyn who sent us a check. To get you to not have an espresso-based beverage, but to get you an espresso machine so you could spend more time railing against David Brooks.
1: Yeah, there's a
0: you
1: small...
0: You wouldn't have to go out for your coffee anymore.
1: There's a small but vocal contingent who's like, go after him again. Why?
0: Yeah. I've heard enough
1: about, dude, I've been writing about David Brooks for 21, 22 years now.
0: I think 3/5 of our listeners would like less David Brooks.
1: Yes, and we've been good about that.
0: There's that 2/5.
1: We've been good about. I've been good about dialing. And
0: Island
1: here's the thing.
0: Back.
1: It has never been about him. It has been about him as an avatar for a point of view, for a kind of journalism that is absolutely toxic.
0: And that is at the Washington Post. It's at the New York Times. Yeah. It's out in the hinterlands of where we are.
1: Yeah.
0: And it has infected our conversation about how we're going to fix this country.
1: Because you can't ever move past, well, you got to balance. You got to both sides. You must have both sides. And
0: this has to be bipartisan. Yeah. Every bill has to be bipartisan when Democrats are in charge.
1: Yeah.
0: Every single one.
1: Yeah. Yep.
0: Yeah. So, and that's, David, you're right. David Brooks is just an avatar for that thought.
1: Yeah.
0: And it's not true when Republicans are in charge.
1: And he's such a fuck up. He writes, he does so many dumb inexcusable things that would get anyone who had that job fired from that job in a minute.
0: Yeah.
1: Except you can't fire these people. These people are fucking bulletproof.
0: Yeah.
1: And that's the great mystery, which is why the hell is this cohort of 20 or 30 people completely protected from the vicissitudes of marketplace competition?
0: Yeah.
1: And why are they so fucking revered by their peers? And the answer is they're all sticking together because this is a self-protecting group. This is a cartel of a certain kind of political dialogue. Yeah. And they don't want anyone screwing with it because the minute you poke a hole in it, it deflates. The minute you get in there and say, well, this is the, no, both sides aren't equal. And here's a whole bunch of proof. That deflates the entire argument. Yeah. And that's when things get really scary.
0: And because that's when their authority diminishes and they can't have that.
1: And there are just millions and millions of people out there who are freaking addicted to this stuff.
0: Yeah.
1: And
0: it makes them feel intellectual. That's why it makes them feel smart.
1: Yeah. Well, it makes them feel.
0: And safe.
1: Safe, exactly the right word. It makes them feel safe because they don't have to choose. They don't have to make a decision because they can just feel smart and lean back and say, well, you know, I saw this guy in PBS. He explained the whole thing. It really is both sides, you know?
0: Yeah.
1: And but you're being lied to every day. Every day you believe that you're being lied to for money.
0: Yeah. So if you're not one of those people infected with the both sides mind virus, if you watch this crap long enough, eventually you start asking yourself, why? Are they doing this?
1: Why are they doing this? And why does it feel so artificial?
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0: 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Today we're back with another one of SIAM's 2026 Young American Scientists. This group of groundbreaking researchers represent the future of science, technology, and medicine. One of those honorees is Kale Machado Costa, an assistant professor at the Department of Psychology at the University of Alabama at Birmingham. He studies how learning works on a neurological level. Thanks so much for coming on to chat with us today.
1: This is my great pleasure.
2: Before we get into the subject of your research specifically, I have to ask if you would tell me why you describe yourself as slightly cursed.
1: Over the course of my career, there have been only very few instances where I have made a prediction, right? I have a hypothesis, I made a prediction, and my prediction actually turned out to be correct. Almost every single time when I make a prediction and I do the experiments, I get the opposite results or something that was entirely unexpected, not even in the realm of my imagination at the time. That's why I facetiously called it a curse. But actually, it's also a blessing because it means that my career has been very exciting, at least from my perspective. There's always something new at the end of every experiment.
2: Yeah, well, and I think that's so interesting because some lay people who are, you know, maybe familiar with scientific findings, but not so much the process of the scientific method, might hear that and think, well, he must not think he's very good at doing science, but it sounds like it actually facilitates you being really excellent at doing science. Could you tell us more about how it informs your approach to research?
1: Well, of course. So one of the ways that it strongly affects my approach to research and that I tell everyone in my lab is that you should always start a project, start an idea with a hypothesis, with a prediction. And that's very important because if your prediction is wrong, you still have an informative result, right? Many of the times you can start a project with purely exploratory aims, and there are some times where that is very much warranted and necessary. You will not know when you've actually supported or refuted a particular hypothesis. So having a very strong, very specific prediction at the onset of your experiment really, really helps you achieve not only a publishable, but really an informative, a significant result. I mean, for me, if I didn't have that, most of my projects would have ended in dismal failure. I mean, most of them still do, in a way. There's always, you know, experiments that fail for multiple reasons. That's part of the scientific process. But it would have been even worse, let's put it that way.
2: Yeah. Well, in one of the instances where things didn't go quite right, I would love to hear more about this. You actually uncovered some issues with a very common model species that perhaps other scientists should be aware of.
1: Yeah.